0: blast on Sabotage. Prosecutors in the US state of New York are reopening an investigation into a case of alleged gang rape at Cornell University 2 years ago. A lawsuit was filed earlier this month by a woman claiming she was drugged and raped at a student house. Nella Torfik reports.
1: The lawsuit says the anonymous woman was visibly intoxicated when she stumbled into the frat house to see a friend. There, according to the lawsuit, two fraternity members pressured her into snorting ketamine and sexually assaulted her. Another five students joined in. None of the men were arrested, and prosecutors deemed criminal charges weren't warranted at the time. Her attorney claims only two of the seven alleged attackers were expelled. Cornell said it supported the decision to revisit criminal charges, but disputes that those involved weren't strongly punished by the university.
0: The wife of Malaysia's longest-serving prime minister has been given a state funeral after she died on Monday at the age of 100. Dr. Siti Hazmah Mohamed Ali was a popular and prominent figure in her own right. And a Nigerian performer is attempting to dance non-stop for a week to set a world record. Benjamin Daniel is aiming to dance for 168 hours. That would be more than 40 hours longer than the current record set by a 16-year-old Indian woman 3 years ago. If he's successful, he'll hit his target early on Tuesday. BBC News.
2: Hello, you're listening to the newsroom from the BBC World Service with me, Ankur Desai. Welcome to the programme. Kids aged 6 to 18 who spend too much time on social media, gaming or streaming are in danger of suffering the same kind of damage to their well-being that's caused by poverty, bad parenting or being born prematurely. The results of a new study also link excessive screen time to poor academic achievement and language development, obesity, high blood pressure, diabetes and even heart problems. Researchers at the University of Calgary in Canada analysed the use of smartphones, television, social media, gaming and FaceTime calls of millions of children all over the world in what's being hailed as one of the biggest ever studies of its kind. Critics say the findings are not insignificant, but insist that screen time is not the only reason teenagers become emotionally distressed or fail to reach their academic goals. Well, let's dive deeper into this with Dr. Sherry Madigan, a senior author of The Review, and joins me live now on the newsroom. Sherry, tell us a bit more then about this study and who was involved and how the data was gathered.
3: Yeah, so this was what we call an umbrella review, which is essentially a review of all the reviews that have been done in the world. It gives us a real bird's eye view of the evidence so far that's really accumulated on children's screen times and screen time and the children's developmental outcomes. Instead of asking, you know, what one study found, we're really able to step back and ask what the evidence tells us as a whole. And what we found is that overall, greater screen use was associated with poor outcomes across several domains of children's development. In particular, we saw associations with language and academic outcomes, as well as mental health outcomes and peer difficulties. But we actually didn't see significant associations with every outcome we examined, which I think is a really important part of the story, too.
2: And we need to also drill down on the ages, right? Does excessive screen time have an impact on children of all ages, differing ages, and is there an acceptable amount of screen time per age group, maybe?
3: Yeah, so we actually found that screen time across all ages was associated to some degree with these developmental outcomes, but we found even stronger associations among older children. We can't say from this study exactly why that might be the case, but we can sort of speculate that as children are older, they're actually on devices for longer periods of time, and they also start to operate more independently on devices, and they start to explore different device types. So they get into platforms like social media, they start to do more gaming, and when you go on those types of platforms, the digital media becomes more interactive and the content actually becomes more personalized. So I think that what we can say is that, you know, as they get older, they get more independent and they get more curious and they actually just spend more time on devices, and we might see a stronger effect in the older kids as a result.
2: Well, sure, some critics have downplayed the results, saying that the only reason teenagers become emotionally distressed or fail to reach their academic goals can't also only be pinned down to screen time.
3: Yeah, I think this is a really fair point, and we don't want to overstate the findings, but I think it's also equally important not to dismiss them. So what this study is saying is that screen time plays a role in children's development, but in reality, children's development is also shaped by many influences, and I think we have to keep that in mind. One of the important things to consider here is that screen time is nearly universal. Hmm. So everyone probably knows listening in has one of these devices. And so when there is such a large number of the population who are using these devices, I think we really have to think critically about how we support them in really developing healthy digital habits.
2: And just finally then, for advice for parents like myself of young children, what sort of conclusions have come out of this study and what advice is there?
3: Yeah, I think it's important to just think critically about how screen times are used in your home. We're not saying don't use screen times. We're really just saying think thoughtfully and meaningfully about how they're used in the home. Try to moderate their use like we do many other things in children's development, like sugar, for example. We always say use in moderation. And make sure that screen time isn't crowding out these other really important aspects of children's development, like their sleep, their physical activity, and especially their time with peers and their parents and these really important social interactions that happen face-to-face.
2: Sherry, great talking to you. Thanks for coming on the program. That's Dr. Sherry Madigan there, senior author of that review looking into screen time and impacting children's health. Next, it's now been confirmed by both countries that Israel's Prime Minister Benjamin Netanyahu made a previously unannounced visit to the United Arab Emirates on Sunday to meet its president, Mohammed bin Zayed Al Nahyan. There have been reports in Israeli media that the UAE leader warned Mr. Netanyahu before the 7th of October attacks in 2023 that Hamas was planning a major operation. The Israeli Prime Minister strongly denies the claim. Anshul Pfeffer is the Economist's Israel correspondent. So, what do we know about this secret meeting?
4: We're hearing different versions of what the meeting was for. Netanyahu's office briefed Israeli media that he was there to talk about Iran. A statement from the UAE government said they were there to talk about bilateral matters. And there's also been at least one or two reports saying that Netanyahu wanted the leader of the Emirates to deny those reports that he had warned Netanyahu 3 years ago before October 7 of an impending attack. I've also heard it from a couple of my own sources that there was some kind of Emirati warning in the weeks before Hamas carried out its attack and massacre on Israel on October 7. What did the Israeli intelligence community know? What did Netanyahu know? Were they speaking to each other? This is also a period of a lot of political tension in Israel, and this is surfaced again in the last few days. Just a few hours ago, the previous head of Shin Bet, Israel's intelligence service, threatened himself to sue Netanyahu because Netanyahu had accused him of not informing him of the warning signs. So basically everybody's accusing everyone else of not telling them what they allegedly knew in the days and hours before October 7th.
2: Google Earth has updated its satellite imagery of Gaza, giving a striking new view of the scale of destruction after almost 3 years of war. Before and after images show entire neighborhoods that have been heavily damaged or destroyed since the conflict began in October 2023, while tent encampments have appeared around Khan Yunis as people have been repeatedly displaced. Benjamin Netanyahu's Israeli government has not allowed foreign journalists or independent investigators into the strip. So what can satellite imagery tell us about how Gaza has changed, and what can we establish from these images? Ollie Ballinger is a lecturer in geocomputation at University College London. He spoke to the BBC's Claire McDonnell.
5: One of the most important things to note is that over 55% of the buildings in Gaza were already destroyed in the first year of the conflict. So what we're seeing is Google updating its imagery and making that visible to the general public. But there have been ways to measure this damage using different satellites, for example, that has been a collective effort among many people for the past 3 years. And the conditions that we are seeing now on Google Maps are actually the conditions that have existed on the ground for years.
6: So do we know precisely how these images were taken by Google? I mean, you say it's satellite imagery. What was the process?
5: Google does not take the imagery itself. Google buys or acquires imagery from commercial satellite imagery providers. So there are private companies that take pictures of the Earth, and Google buys imagery from them and periodically updates the base map that you see there. So the imagery that Google included in its new base map for Gaza is probably at least a few months old, if not older. But we have had analyses from the UN and from academics such as myself tracking damage in Gaza. And those numbers have plateaued around 80-82% we're at now of buildings in Gaza being damaged or destroyed. And that's been the case for quite some time. So this is not the revelation of particularly new damage. There's actually been relatively little new damage in the past year, but it is just us being able to observe this damage publicly.
6: Yeah, I mean, for people to be able to see it, if you split the screen and you see the before and after, in many cases, certain suburbs in Rafah, there is literally nothing there. You can see the homes before, and then you're kind of looking at a wasteland afterwards. I mean, how much detail can you go into when you examine these kind of images as to what has been lost?
5: You can see that 82% of the buildings have been damaged or destroyed, but those are just the buildings that have collapsed, right? Those are just the buildings that you can see as rubble. Of the remaining 15 or so percent that we can't determine that have been destroyed from the top down, those are likely to be severely damaged. In fact, 2 weeks ago, 21 Palestinians were killed when a building that they were living in collapsed. Many of the buildings that are still standing, which we would probably count as undamaged from the satellite view, are actually still extremely unsafe to inhabit and still cause deaths routinely from Gazans trying to shelter within them. About 94% of the population of Gaza needs shelter assistance. If you look at this imagery, what you'll see is the cities, Khan Yunis, Gaza City, Beit Hanun, all of these places being turned into homogeneous gray heaps of rubble, and these tent cities emerging on the coast with tents meters from the water. Now, keep in mind, all of this is happening as we're heading into winter, and people will be living in tents meters away from the sea, and there has already been flooding last year. So these are the conditions that we're observing on this new satellite view.
2: Ollie Ballinger, you're listening to the newsroom from the BBC World Service. Here's a question for you. How would you feel about a data centre being built near your home? Well, according to the polling company Gallup, 71% of people in the United States are opposed to the construction of AI data centres in their local area. And it seems that sentiment is shared by many people in other parts of the world as well. Plans to build a data centre in the Australian city of Sydney have been scrapped following intense pushback by local residents. The newsroom's Helena Burke has been looking into community opposition to data centres and joins me now in the newsroom studio. So Helena, what's happened then with this project in Sydney?
7: So last year, a property developer submitted an application to build a large data centre in the suburb of Lane Cove, which is a residential area of Sydney where a lot of families live. This caused huge uproar in the local community, as the data centre was proposed to be located only about 20 metres from the nearest house and just around the corner from a school. Residents spent months campaigning against this, with many raising concerns about the environmental and community impacts of having such a large data centre in a densely populated area.
8: That one data centre alone will use up to 10 to 15% of the whole of the Lane Cove local government area's water supply. It will use more electricity than the entire Lane Cove local government area.
9: I understand we have a need for data centres. I agree they have got to be built somewhere, but the somewhere should not be so close to suburban homes and a primary school.
7: This pushback from locals appears to have paid off because the developer has just announced it's withdrawing its plans, citing changes in regulation along with community feedback.
2: And Helena, the success of community pushbacks against constructions of data centres isn't just limited to this one that you mentioned in Sydney, is it?
7: It's certainly not. The country with by far the largest number of data centres is the US. There are more than 4,000 already built there. So that really is the hotbed of community resistance. According to the research group Data Centre Watch, at least 75 data centre projects in the US were blocked or delayed due to community pushback just in the first quarter of this year. And even when these AI companies try and sweeten the deal a bit for locals, resistance appears to still remain strong. There's this ongoing ongoing case in a town in Pennsylvania where a company that wants to build a handful of data centers has offered every local family $10,000 to get on board with the plan, but reportedly most residents are refusing to take the money.
2: Okay, so why are people so opposed to having data centers built near their homes?
7: Well, data centers are actually nothing new. They've been around for decades, and they're kind of like giant hard drives. They hold servers to keep the internet running, along with essential services like hospitals and banks. A lot of the backlash we're seeing recently is to AI data centers specifically, and that's because they tend to use a lot more power and water. Along with the environmental impact, people are also concerned about noise. Because of all the cooling systems, ventilation, and backup generators within data centers, the buildings emit this constant low-frequency humming sound that some people find extremely disruptive. Proponents of AI data centers argue that they create jobs in the local community, but not everyone is convinced that this is the case. This is Karen Ferriden, who's helping lead the pushback to the proposed data centers in that town in Pennsylvania that I mentioned earlier.
10: Data centers themselves don't employ a lot of people, and everything we're learning about generative AI is that it stands to take away more jobs than it creates. And so people are seeing it as a negative. And the other thing that we've seen traditionally with these kinds of projects, whatever they are that come into communities where they're being promised jobs, is that the high-paying jobs go to, you know, specialists and very often people who come in from out of state.
7: Because people are so opposed to data centers being built near their houses, the obvious question becomes, well, why don't we just put them in really remote areas where no one lives? But the companies that run these data centers say that that's too difficult and too expensive, as the buildings need reliable power, fast internet, and workers nearby.
2: Okay, Helena, for that, thank you. Helena Burt there in the newsroom studio. Now, since last month's devastating floods in Nepal, there have been stark warnings about the impact of climate change on the Himalayas as glaciers melt and the landscape becomes increasingly unstable. Antonia Bolingbroke-Kent reports from a 1,000-year-old Himalayan village that now faces an existential threat from a melting glacier.
11: In a 1,000-year-old Buddhist monastery in the remote village of Halji, high in the Himalayas, a monk recites prayers to protect the community. It takes hours and is done daily. And in recent years, those prayers have been needed.
12: There's three things that could happen at any time. First, there are these massive boulders which you see there in the valley. They fall from this side of the mountain and could hit the village at any time. Then over there to the south, there's been recent landslides just beyond the school in the Karnali River. If one comes down and blocks the river, it will flood the valley. And three, there is the threat from these glacial lakes in the mountains that might cause a flood at any time. So to live here is, in a way, to live in a state of constant fear.
11: Paljor is the headman of Halji, a village of 70 stone houses at the mouth of a green valley. He gazes at the river that plunges down from 5,000-metre peaks and flows right past the village. High above, glaciers have melted, creating glacial lakes. When they burst, they can send a torrent of water and rock down the river valley. In 2011, parts of the village were swept away, and last year a neighbouring community got hit. They've seen the footage of the recent devastating floods in central Nepal and know something similar could happen here.
13: Given all these dangers, why do you stay? What keeps you in Halji?
12: One is that we don't have the financial resources to move. And the second is the monastery. We rely on it. Because we don't get a lot of support from the state around here, if people get sick, need help, or even when there is a natural disaster, people just go and pray at the monastery. We believe that will save us.
14: If you look at those mountain corridors, Halji or Limi Valley, none of them are safe now.
11: Arun Shrestha is one of Nepal's top glaciologists. He says that as temperatures rise, the Himalayan landscape is changing and becoming more unstable. The recent Rasuwa floods, which killed thousands, are an example of what can happen. And it's not an isolated incident.
14: Because of rapid melting, reduced cryosphere can also create disasters like glacial lake outburst flood, rock ice collapse, avalanches of ice and snow, landslides. The frequency, magnitude of hazards are increasing. It's not just Rasuwa, it's almost everywhere.
11: As a result, the government in Nepal says it wants reparations for the impacts of climate change. Tashi Lazom is a 26-year-old climate activist who's now a prominent member of the governing party in Nepal. And she's from Halji.
15: Now the floods are becoming recurring issues in the Himalayas. And now people distrust the landscape that they love so much. You know, you never know when you're going to get hit. Everything that you know of gets gone just like that, like you never exist.
11: Back in Halji, the villagers know the dangers. But to leave is not just to give up a house. They're among the last speakers of the Limi K language, an archaic form of Tibetan. For some, like 65-year-old Chiring, leaving means abandoning a faith and a culture they've protected for 1,000 years.
16: We've all been talking about the floods. We grandmothers have decided that we will never leave, so the only thing we can do is to try and be a better person than we were yesterday and pray at the monastery and do our rituals. But we know that one day there will be a big flood, a big landslide, and that is how it will end for us.
2: Antonia Bolingbroke Kent, and you can hear more of her documentary Nepal in the Shadow of a Glacier on assignment and the documentary podcast from the BBC World Service. Finally, the International Chess Federation has confirmed that an 11-year-old prodigy has made history by becoming the youngest ever woman grandmaster. Badana Sivanandan from London secured the highest women-only title representing England at the Chess Olympiad in Uzbekistan. Badana is already a veteran when it comes to breaking records. She is Britain's youngest female chess champion and the youngest person to represent England internationally in any sport. Rebecca Kesby caught up with her shortly after she'd got off the plane and was heading home in a taxi. So, how did she feel?
17: I didn't really know that I got my final norm, and I didn't realise I was the youngest to do so either, but I wanted to get there at some point at least, so yeah. Yeah, I was happy, and now I feel like it's kind of sunk in a bit.
18: What's extraordinary is, well, obviously that you're only 11, but also that you got into chess during COVID, is that true? Tell us the story.
17: Yeah, I got into chess during COVID because one of my dad's friends was going back to India and he had a few books and things to give to charity, but because everything was closed at the time, he gave all of that stuff to us, and inside one of the bags I found a chessboard, and I really liked how the pieces looked, especially the knight and the queen, and I wanted to use them as toys outside of chess. But then my dad told me that the next person who got the board wouldn't be able to play chess properly. So instead, he taught me the basics and how to play. And then I liked it. So from there, I kept on playing.
18: Wow. So you kind of got hooked at that point. And I guess it's one thing to be quite good at it and another to become an expert. How did you manage that?
17: I think I kind of just kept going to tournaments and I enjoyed it as well. I had to learn a lot more about the game, and still a lot more to learn now. And then I learned about concepts and things like that, and then I kind of just searched up videos on YouTube and just found them and saw what I liked and didn't really mind too much about what I was watching. I just enjoyed it.
18: And when you started getting really good, how challenging was it to find people to play against who were good enough to keep up with you?
17: It's harder to find people like over the board, but now because there's technology and online, you can also play online a bit.
18: So, Badana, because of your tender age, just 11 years old, and your new brilliant success, there's quite a lot of media interest in you, I think. You're a bit of a star. How are you going to manage that?
17: I mean, I try and just kind of focus on the chess, and then if I do good, then obviously the media comes as well.
18: Just taking it in your stride.
17: Yeah.
18: Well, now, what's your next challenge going to be? How do you top becoming the youngest ever woman grandmaster?
17: I'm not sure what exactly is next. I don't think I have like a set aim. I just want to like keep playing tournaments and enjoying chess and see how far I can go.
2: What another brilliant achievement. The youngest ever woman grandmaster chess champion, Badana Sivanandan. At the age of 11, I think I was just about able to tie my shoelaces. So it puts into perspective just how brilliant she is. Excellent way to finish the programme. Thanks so much for listening to this edition of The Newsroom from the BBC World Service with me, Ankur Desai, and from the team.
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0: This is the BBC World Service, and after the news, the global story. The so-called Super El Niño is brewing in the Pacific. It might be the worst in recorded history.
1: Of course I'm worried, because I know these extremes impact people, and you can't not be worried about that.
0: How are people across the world going to feel its effects? And could this year's cycle be a postcard from our future, a place where extreme weather is the norm? Join me, Tristan Redman, in 2 minutes.
2: BBC News with Roisin Hasty. The lawyer of a Spanish pensioner whose eviction from her home last week sparked massive protests has said she'll be able to move back in after a deal was reached with the company that evicted her. The lawyer said 87-year-old Mari Carmen Abascal would pay a rent similar to what she'd originally been paying. President Trump has announced plans for the construction of the largest steel plant in US history to be built in Iowa. It comes as the president is trying to bolster his economic record ahead of November's midterm elections. A major study into children's screen use has found that prolonged exposure can damage a young person's well-being, similar to poverty, bad parenting, or being born prematurely. Researchers said the longer a child spent online, the more likely they were to suffer from academic or mental health issues. Loud explosions being reported in Ukraine's capital Kyiv in the early hours of the morning, with several buildings damaged. President Volodymyr Zelensky said 9 people had been killed across Ukraine in multiple Russian attacks on Monday. President Trump has denied media reports that he offered Iran sanctions relief and the release of frozen funds in return for nuclear concessions. The Axios report, quoting US officials, said the US had made the offer to Iran as Qatari and Pakistani mediators tried to strike a deal between the US and Iran. Syria's state petroleum company has reported that a gas pipeline in the east of the country is on fire after an explosion. Syria's state news agency said the company had blamed the blast on sabotage. And the head of FIFA, Gianni Infantino, says football's world governing body will assess proposals to release more funding for its members. It follows calls from 2 federations for a payout of at least $10 million for every national association from FIFA's reserves. BBC News.
1: There's a family story that we have that even back to when I was 2 years old, my mom had to stop me from walking out into thunderstorms.
3: No.
1: Like whenever there was a thunderstorm, I would just want to walk outside into it.
3: I will say, as a mother of young children, that's not normal. Most children, I will say, are very scared of thunderstorms.
1: It's very scared. Yeah, it's this weird, it's hard to explain. And where I grew up, I love snow, and we got really big snowstorms. I distinctly remember like when I was like 10 or 11, we had this huge blizzard. And I was able to tell my friends, like, I don't think we're going to have school for 2 days. And they're like, I don't believe you. And I was like the hero for telling them we wouldn't, and we were right. And I just remember like, oh, I could do this. I like this. This is great.
0: Our guest on the show today is the climate scientist, Tom DiLiberto. Tom likes wild weather. He likes telling people about wild weather. But even Tom is apprehensive about the so-called Super El Niño that everyone's talking about.
1: Of course I'm worried, because I know these extremes impact people, and you can't not be worried about that.
0: This extreme weather event is brewing in the Pacific Ocean right now, and Tom says it's already starting to hit the world. From the BBC, I'm Tristan Redman in London, with Asma Khalid in Washington, D.C. Today on The Global Story, what's El Niño about to do to us?
1: I was somebody who, from a very young age, was fascinated with the atmosphere. I said I wanted to be a meteorologist when I was 7 or 8 years old. And I had a realization when I was in grad school that part of the reason for it was I hate suspense. So I always like having some sense of what was going to come. Mm. But also, I just really like being able to tell other people about stuff that was coming so that they could be prepared for it.
0: And Tom got a job doing just that. For years, he worked for the United States government's National Oceanic and Atmospheric Administration, or NOAA, monitoring coming storms. And now he works for a nonprofit called Climate Central, helping to let people know what to expect from extreme weather events.
1: When I was at NOAA, the first job I had was working with a famine early warning system network, which basically we provided weather and climate forecasts for the world. So we would know where there might be food security or insecurity problems. And that was kind of the jumping off point for a variety of other things. I got involved with El Nino. I was one of the El Nino and La Nina forecasters for the government for a long time and a government spokesperson.
3: And what did that mean in terms of how you did your job day to day? I'm just imagining you, Tom, at your desk with like three different computer screens that monitor the climate around the world. Maybe this is absolutely not what your job looked like, but what did it entail? Can you paint a picture for us?
1: Yeah, so I had two monitors and usually it was, not three. That's too crazy. But it's funny because like El Nino is not like a weather pattern. So it wasn't like I had like a satellite up looking at it. Now, oftentimes I would have the monitors up and I'd be looking at whether we have these climate forecasts. I would be doing usually one side up would be I would be coding and trying to do some investigation about the way certain things were either appearing or I'd look back
3: at
1: past
3: coding.
1: Events.
3: Can you pause and explain that? Why? What
1: are
3: you coding?
1: So one thing I don't think I fully appreciated when little Tom was trying to walk out into a thunderstorm was how much being a scientist actually requires learning how to like code and take giant data sets and run it through code to give you additional information and then plot it so you can understand what you're looking at. So a lot of my time was spent doing that sort of work in front of a computer and then also discussing it with other colleagues about what they think is going on. That was always my favorite part, was that we all would take a look at the exact same data, the exact same maps, the exact same forecasts, but we all would come to a slightly different conclusion about what was going on. And once a month, when we were forecasting El Nino, we would all get together and we would discuss what we're thinking. And it was always incredibly fascinating to like see what other people are seeing, because it's almost too much data for your brain to comprehend. And you know that it's all going to be wrong because you can't perfectly predict the future. So you need to have like a variety of viewpoints to come together to be able to give the best forecast, which is why even with something like this El Nino, which is incredibly strong, there's still uncertainty about the impact. So you're never going to have like 100% certainty about something happening. So that kind of illustrated when you're actually having these conversations with other experts and you're seeing like, oh, you all, oftentimes I'd say like, you're all smarter than me and even you don't agree. So it's important to kind of get a frame about what you know and what you don't know, especially when you're communicating the risks of something that might happen.
4: Tom, can you walk us through exactly what an El Nino is? And you have to do this with the challenge of having no visual aids for our audio listeners. But this is the test we're setting you. And I should say for our listeners and viewers that you actually make explanatory cartoons for kids to understand climate and science issues. So think of me as a child. It shouldn't be too hard. And please take it away. What is El Nino?
1: So El Nino, it's such a cool thing, which is why I'm obsessed about it. So it exists because the world turns, the world spins. And that means we kind of have these specific ways that the wind blows in different parts of our planet. And across the huge amount of the Pacific Ocean, we have what's called the trade winds, which basically blow from the eastern side of the Pacific Ocean to the western side of the Pacific Ocean. So if you can imagine, you have the ability to stand on water. The western Pacific Ocean is actually higher than the eastern Pacific Ocean because the winds are constantly pushing the water to the west. Now, that also means that the western Pacific Ocean is often warmer than the eastern Pacific Ocean because it has all that tide to move across the tropics and the equator, and it gets really hot. So it gets hotter, and then you bring colder water at depth up to replace all that water that's moving to the west. So what's El Nino? But none of that I said so far is El Nino. It's like the normal thing that happens in the Pacific Ocean. And El Nino is what happens when things don't get normal anymore. The trade winds can slow down. So when the winds slow down, all of that warm water in the western Pacific Ocean can begin to slosh back to the eastern side. And that's the first telltale sign of an El Nino. But El Nino is not just an ocean thing. You may not realize this, but in the Pacific Ocean, you can literally create thunderstorms just by how warm the water is. As all that water from the ocean goes up in the atmosphere and comes down as rain, if you're moving all of this warm water from the western Pacific Ocean to the central and eastern Pacific Ocean, you're tugging where all those thunderstorms happen. And that's the key for how something in the Pacific Ocean doesn't stay in the Pacific Ocean. By moving where those thunderstorms happen, you're taking what normally is the way the atmosphere works and you jumble it up completely across the entire tropics. It's a seemingly small change, right? You're just shifting where thunderstorms tend to occur. That one small shift is all you need to create this huge tumbling of dominoes around the entire world.
4: Well, let's talk about the dominoes, Tom. Which are the dominoes that we should be most apprehensive about falling?
1: Yeah, there are certain areas of the world that when there's an El Nino that forms are always kind of at risk for some extremes in climate. That includes drought in the Western Pacific Ocean, including in the Philippines and Indonesia, which can lead to there being wildfires. You also tend to see that be drier than average in Australia too, which can lead to there being an increased chance of brush fires across that part of the world. India tends to see a reduced Indian monsoon. And in a place that gets all of their rainfall in a very specific season of the year, having a reduction in the Indian monsoon can have really long-lasting effects for the rest of the year. Then moving continents to Africa, you tend to see heavy rains across the Greater Horn of Africa and East Africa. Now, this is the part of the world that right now has been suffering through drought for the better part of the last decade. And now you're kind of flipping it with a potential risk for there being floods, both of which are not good if you're trying to grow crops. Now, if we shift even further, closer to the El Nino, I guess, on the eastern side, but like let's think about South America and Central America, this usually leads to there being a really bad drought across Central America and northern parts of South America, which we have many historic cases of there being massive droughts in this part of the world leading to a lot of issues. It tends to be drier in the Amazon too, which can lead to there being wildfires spreading across what people call the lungs of our planet. So it's a huge portion of the planet. It's also a huge portion of the planet that provides a lot of agriculture and literally the air, fresh air that we breathe to the planet. So huge, huge impacts globally.
3: When you talk about the situation in Central America being really bad, I was reading that this could affect the Panama Canal, just with ships getting through. And I don't know, it's been on my mind because already we hear so much about blockages and global shipping and whatnot. Is that one of the worst areas that could be affected? Do we have a sense of what places could be particularly hard hit?
1: Yeah, Panama as a country has already declared an El Nino emergency. They were one of the first countries on the planet to declare an El Nino emergency. They can see significant impacts. The water levels can get too low. If it doesn't rain a lot, you can have a reduced flow around the Panama Canal, which can slow ship traffic through the Panama Canal. So that's a huge impact. But a study came out, I'm trying to think, like 5 or 10 years ago, that looked at the global market. And which forecasts of weather and climate affect the global market. And there are two forecasts that do that, at least in the United States, and I think this is a global thing. One is the forecast of El Nino. If you forecast that, the global markets shift because they know of the impacts on certain commodities across the planet, especially
3: global financial markets.
1: Global financial markets will shift because of a forecast of El Nino, because they know that certain yields of crop yields will distinctly change. And they also know that certain things, like if you're a coffee drinker, the coffee belt is across the tropics. And unfortunately, the coffee belt is primed to be impacted by El Nino. And I know coffee prices are already high,
3: yes, yeah.
1: So the expectations, there's no reason for me to believe, based upon what we'd normally see with El Nino, that you would expect those prices to go down anytime soon. If anything, we're going to see more climate impacts on places that produce coffee around the world, whether that's in Africa, whether that is in South America, whether that is in Asia. So because of the span of El Nino, it can have so many impacts on different sorts of goods that are sent around the world, which added on to everything else that's going on can lead to there being even higher prices. The atmosphere is very much reflecting El Nino now, and we're not even close to the peak. The peak of this event is probably going to happen around, let's say, November or December of this year. So we still have a long ways to go, and we're already seeing pretty substantial impacts on a globe that is already kind of dealing with a lot of impacts.
4: Tom, we saw this quite alarming headline last week that was doing the rounds. An organization called the Climate Impact Lab said that possibly as many as 450,000 people were projected to die from the additional heat brought on by this super El Nino. 450,000 people, really? I mean, how can they predict that? Is that accurate?
1: Yeah, I haven't been able to look at the exact methodology for it, but we do know that excessive heat, extreme heat, is incredibly dangerous. And it's one huge reason why climate change is such a dangerous thing around the world, because we've already seen, let's say, over the summer in Europe, that heat was not caused by El Nino, but we saw excessive heat mortality across much of Western Europe, in France and in Spain, and even in the UK too, because temperatures were so warm. And we know those temperatures were amplified because of climate change. So the idea here that if you're going to increase the temperatures in certain places of the world, that will have definite impacts on the amount of people who unfortunately could pass away due to heat-related illness. El Niño is a natural climate phenomena. It's going to happen every 2 to 7 years, but it's happening on top of climate change. So you have climate change doing a whole bunch, and then El Niño is like that kid piggybacking on top and leading that little bit extra risk for so many people around the planet.
3: Tom, last week, scientists confirmed that this year's El Nino phenomenon is the strongest in recorded history. Can you put that into context for us?
1: This is something we do not see very often. If we go back to previous events that are talked about almost in mythical stature, the event of 1982-83, the event of 1997-98, this event is among those. So we know those events had huge, massive global impacts. There is literally nothing that we're seeing right now with this event, how strong it is now, how strong it's expected to be, that is changing that viewpoint that what we're seeing is something that is an historic event.
3: But we know it's coming, right? I mean,
1: we know it's coming.
3: Not alive in 82 to date myself, so I do not know the scope of what happened. But did scientists, were they on the news warning people of this in the way that you are now?
1: No. In fact, the famous
3: thing... It came as a surprise.
1: Yeah. The 1982-83 El Niño caught the world and scientists by surprise. And the reason for that is that the Pacific Ocean is a huge place and we didn't have observations set up across the Pacific Ocean. So we didn't know that was coming until after the event was almost at its peak.
3: Oh.
1: And then at that point, that's too late. So after that event, they actually put in, the global community came together and they actually put in something called the Tau buoys, which are these buoys across the Pacific Ocean that now serve as the warning sign for what's going on in the Pacific Ocean. So from that mistake led to this gargantuan effort that has now led to our ability to be able to predict the El Niños we predict today. The only reason we're able to predict this El Niño so far in advance as we did is because of efforts that we put into place in the 1980s.
4: Tom, we've been talking about El Niños for a while. Back on this show, back in June, we spoke to the climate historian Peter Frankopan. And for any of our listeners and viewers who haven't heard that episode, strongly recommend. Because he was talking about how you can trace the possible shortage of food which led to the French Revolution to a possible El Niño and various different parts of history which historians believe may have been affected by El Niño. All of which is to say, we've been talking about El Niño for a little while now, all through the Northern Hemisphere summer. But what impacts have already started from it? Because the stuff we're talking about right now is stuff that's happening maybe next year or later this one. But like, what's happened already? Is it true, for example, that there are fewer hurricanes this September because of El Niño, or is that a misunderstanding?
1: Oh, yeah, it's exactly right. We've already seen so many impacts from El Niño. So usually El Niño means less hurricanes in the Atlantic Ocean. And this year, when we say less hurricanes, we mean no hurricanes.
3: Mm-hmm.
1: There has yet to be a single hurricane.
3: And we're in hurricane season.
1: We're past the peak of hurricane season.
3: Mm.
1: This is the longest drought to start a season on record. The previous record was, I believe, the 10th or the 11th of September.
3: So I will say, Tom, I mean, as someone who has family in Florida, like that's also candidly a blessing for some people who live through hurricane season after hurricane season to think, well, hey, this year for some folks who live in the path of hurricanes, I can imagine there's a sense of relief.
1: Oh, for sure. And we've seen so many years in the past where we've seen the exact opposite of this year, where we've seen record-breaking number of hurricanes. But on the flip side, just go into the Eastern Pacific and they are seeing an overactive year of overactive years. We've had Category 5 storms form in 36 hours, going from 30-mile-an-hour winds to 150, 160, 170. We've seen Hawaii be impacted by not one, but multiple hurricanes. In fact, they might be impacted by another one coming up, dropping up to 3 feet of rain on the Big Island. So,
4: okay, so fewer hurricanes in the Atlantic, but more in the Pacific.
1: More in the Eastern Pacific.
3: So, Tom, are you more optimistic about the world's ability to handle and navigate the effects of this El Nino because we know it's coming, because we have these monitoring systems?
1: Yeah. At no point in our previous global history have we had the ability to monitor our planet like we do now. We have no excuse. So I am optimistic that with the amount of knowledge we have and the forecast time that we've provided for this El Nino, that we can mitigate some of the largest impacts, but there's still a lot of work to be done. And as someone who has been tracking how popular and viral the El Nino phrase is over many El Ninos, I have never seen more people talking about El Nino than I've seen in any year previous to this one. Even compared to the event in 2015, 2016, which is where the phrase Godzilla El Nino came to be. Now, that's good and bad. I feel like there are probably, I always say, like in an El Nino year, people blame literally everything on El Nino. Like it'll rain on their picnic and they're like, oh, El Nino caused that. Oh, it's El Nino. Like that's probably not the case, but there's enough places around the planet where that is the case. So I'm okay with it. But yeah, you can't blame El Nino for not bringing in your homework. It's not something you can do. Mm-hmm.
4: Okay, well, Tom, awareness is one thing, though, but action is another. Are governments taking action, doing things to mitigate and plan for the worst that could be coming?
1: Yeah, that's a big question. And there is enough awareness among countries who've implemented early warning systems, helped develop early warning systems with other countries, or in a lot of the places we've already noted in Africa and Central America and across Asia. But there is a difference with this El Nino is that when I mentioned the first thing that I did was with the Famine Early Warning System Network, that was run through the U.S. Agency for International Development, or USAID. The USAID doesn't exist anymore. So I think that's part of the reason why governments and agencies like the World Meteorological Organization are being so vocal about this right now, is because we are existing in a different landscape with this sort of major global event than we have in the past.
3: Tom, you worked previously in the government. You were part of the U.S. National Oceanic and Atmospheric Administration until last year when your job ended. You were fired as part of the DOGE campaign. I'm sure many of our listeners are familiar with that. That was the initiative by the Trump administration, as well as Elon Musk at the time, who said that they were trying to limit and deal with government inefficiencies and curb costs. That was the Trump administration's perspective. There are, of course, a number of civil servants who have been outspoken also disagreeing with that assessment around government efficiencies. I know that you have spoken out criticizing the current administration's dealing with climate change. You also spoke at a roundtable on Capitol Hill led by Democrats last year about this all. And this makes me wonder to what degree you feel like the conversations here have become rather partisan in this moment. It sounds like you're ringing the alarm bells about El Nino. You say governments around the world ought to be paying attention. And yet this conversation, it seems, has followed along somewhat partisan lines here in the United States. And does that affect how we think about El Nino?
1: Yeah. The one thing that I always emphasize is that during my entire time at NOAA, at no point did I ever think about who part of the United States voted for before giving them information. I think part of the reason why I've been so outspoken is that I know that the laws of physics don't care who you voted for. Climate change doesn't care where you live. It's going to affect everybody. And we've seen so many impacts. I've been lucky enough in my career at NOAA to be able to work with so many other scientists around the world who get

0: is really is scary. And because of the impacts in the United States and the amount of people who got fired, it's led to a reduction in the number of people who work at NOAA, which has led to there being less people who work for the National Weather Service, which has led to there being issues over the last year and a half or so of certain offices not having enough staff certain times of the year. There's been less trust in the public in the National Weather Service offices because of that. And once you break trust, it's really, really hard to rebuild. And that's what it scares me, because a weather forecast, a climate forecast, these El Nino forecasts are only as good as whether people trust you.
1: Okay, well, Tom, you don't work for the government anymore, but you're still in the telling people about science and climate game. There was a thing you just said there where you said all you can do is provide the information so that people can make the best decisions for themselves. What are the best decisions that people should be making right now?
0: Yeah, so if you're, like, you're in the United States right now, you'd say you live in Southern California, live along the Gulf Coast, you should be expecting there'll be some pretty heavy rain coming this wet season. So if you know you live in an area that's prone to flash floods, if you know you live in an area that could be impacted by mudslides, you should be thinking ahead. Do you have an emergency kit to be able to deal with power being knocked out? Do you know your evacuation routes? These are things that you can plan ahead of time. We always say the most important time to plan for extreme weather is when the extreme weather is not happening. It's in the off season. It's right now for a lot of places, because you don't want to be having these questions while you're actually dealing with these impacts. And we've already seen on the West Coast from all these hurricanes, we've seen massive beach erosion in so many places. We've seen buildings fall into the sea. So coastal flooding is also a huge issue. So a lot of these factors that you might probably have in the back of your head in any given year might be rising more to the front of your head as we move now into the peak time for El Nino.
1: Tom, how are you feeling about it all? At the start of this conversation, you described to us going out into the thunderstorms when you were a kid. Do you think you could be going out into the thunderstorms when this El Nino starts hitting the US? Or do you feel more of a sense of trepidation or anxiety about it all?
0: You know, I think I
1: should say to our listeners that we don't encourage anyone to go out into thunderstorms because it could be dangerous.
0: My mom grabbed me. She did not let me go out into the thunderstorm. So I looked through a window. You know, I'd be lying to you as someone who's a climate scientist who's been looking at how things are, that I exist in this world with a bit of trepidation, El Nino or not, just based upon the trends we've seen in extreme weather around the planet. You know, as someone who grew up loving extreme weather, as I've gotten older and now I have two kids, like you're not going to find me chasing tornadoes or trying to go into a hurricane or anything like that. I'm much rather be looking at it from afar. But of course I'm worried, because I know these extremes impact people, and you can't not be worried about that.
2: Tom, thank you so much for joining us.
1: It's been a total pleasure talking with you, Tom. Thank you.
0: Yeah, thanks for having me.
1: That was Tom DiLiberto from Climate Central, a non-profit news organization that reports on climate science. And if you enjoyed the show today, then you can always find more from us if you subscribed to The Global Story as a podcast. 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And that's it from us. Thanks so much for spending some time with us. We'll be back again tomorrow. Cheerio.
3: Hi, I'm Neil Kirksall. As It Happens takes you inside the biggest and sometimes most bizarre stories around the world. And we do it in a pretty simple but powerful way, by phoning up the people closest to those stories. Hey, it's worked for us since 1968. Yes, that's way before I was born. From the serious to the seriously odd, As It Happens, radio that's all over the map.
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1: What we are demanding is that the rental market be regulated because rents are unaffordable and people simply cannot afford them. There are abuses taking place that can leave vulnerable people out on the street, such as Mari Carmen, an 87-year-old woman with a disability who has no alternative housing after living in her home for 70 years.
0: In Madrid, Spain, a protest encampment is growing following the forcible eviction of 87-year-old Mari Carmen. Demonstrations over housing are spreading across Spain. We'll speak to a member of the Madrid Tenants Union and a member of the Spanish Parliament. Then, as we broadcast in London, we look at a new Channel 4 documentary, Britain's Gaza Secrets Exposed.
2: If there is even a question, whether domestically or internationally, that a state that you are selling arms to might be conducting a genocide, then the time to be discussing whether they might be in breach of IHL is way gone.
0: We'll speak to the documentary's executive producer, Ben DePere. He also made the documentary Gaza, Doctors Under Attack, which the BBC refused to air. Channel 4 picked it up and it won a BAFTA, the British equivalent of the Oscars. Then longtime national security reporter Sharon Weinberg, author of Valley of Death, How Big Tech is Fueling the Future of War.
3: Unlike during the Cold War, when the government paid for and owned the underlying technology for weapons, we now have billionaire-funded companies, venture-funded companies that are developing weapons with their own money, which means they own and control technologies that were once the preserve of governments.
0: And we will ask Sharon Weinberger about her Wall Street Journal piece, The Hidden Debt Apple Owes to the CIA. All that and more coming up. Welcome to Democracy Now!, democracynow.org, The War and Peace Report. I'm Amy Goodman. Today we're broadcasting from London. Police in southern England have arrested five men on suspicion of terrorism after they allegedly approached a military base carrying explosives. The men were arrested after a farmer called police to report three vans blocking her driveway near the Royal Air Force's RAF's Fairford base and, quote, a large group of hooded and masked men, unquote, who ran away when she spotted them. Dozens of people were evacuated from nearby homes as a bomb squad deployed robots to search the vehicles. In a statement, counterterrorism police said all five men are British nationals in their 20s and from London. It's not clear whether others were involved in a plot to attack the base, and a motive remains unknown. The UK has allowed US bombers to launch long-range strikes on Iran from RAF Fairford since March 1st, a day after President Trump ordered the US to join Israel in its war on Iran. At their summit in Washington, D.C. last week, President Trump asked Chinese President Xi Jinping if he would like to buy U.S.-made weapons. That's according to David Perdue, the U.S. ambassador to China, speaking to Fox News Sunday.
4: We sell arms to other people around the world. He actually asked President Xi would he like to buy some at one point.
0: In a statement to the New York Times, the State Department said, quote, U.S. law prohibits arms sales to China, and there's no offer or plan to sell arms to China, unquote. The White House Friday night blocked CNN from Air Force One, preventing the network from covering President Trump on a Saturday trip to Tennessee. The four other major television networks, NBC, Fox News, CBS, and ABC, agreed to resume their pool coverage of President Trump Sunday, even though the White House continued to block CNN from participating in the pool. This comes after President Trump banned MS Now, CNN, and Politico from the White House earlier this month. Soon after, a Trump-appointed federal judge ordered the White House to reinstate the outlets for 2 weeks. OpenAI's artificial intelligence reportedly went rogue and meddled with the websites for the Education Department, the Commerce Department, and the Securities and Exchange Commission this summer without the company's knowledge. This comes as OpenAI, Anthropic, and security researchers are investigating tens of thousands of incidents in which their frontier models took steps that outside evaluators would consider problematic. That's according to Axios, which reported Saturday the massive number of incidents dwarfs the dozens of previously reported cases of frontier AI models escaping containment and hijacking websites. In an interview that aired Sunday on Meet the Press, Microsoft co-founder Bill Gates called on lawmakers to regulate AI.
5: AI is certainly powerful enough to drive events that, you know, cause a billion deaths.
0: In Yemen, the Houthi-run health ministry said 7 people were killed in airstrikes and 40 injured, including children in Taiz province on Sunday. Yemen's government said its forces had targeted Houthi military camp and vehicles in the area. According to the World Health Organization, nearly 700 people have been killed in Yemen since fighting escalated last month. Government forces are attempting to reverse recent Houthi advances along the Red Sea coast. The Palestinian death toll from Israel's war on Gaza has surpassed 74,000. That's according to Gaza's health ministry. Since the so-called ceasefire last October, 1,145 Palestinians have been killed in Israeli attacks. On Sunday, 2 Palestinians were killed in an Israeli airstrike on downtown Gaza City. Here in the UK, Foreign Minister Ed Miliband has called the actions of the Israeli government to, quote, stain on the conscience of the world. Miliband drew a standing ovation for his comments as he addressed the Labour conference in Liverpool earlier today.
6: And I want to say to the millions of people in this country and indeed elsewhere, who have been moved and outraged by the plight of the Palestinian people, we hear you. You were right. We call out ethnic cleansing by the settler terrorists in the West Bank. We call out the evidence of war crimes in Gaza. We call out Israel's illegal occupation of Palestine. And we match words with action. We will ban the import of goods from illegal settlements. We will disrupt the supply lines of British finance, British construction, and British services for illegal settlements. And when it comes to the attempt to destroy the two-state solution, this party, this movement, this government says, we will not let you succeed.
0: The UK Foreign Minister Miliband's speech came a day after police arrested more than 50 protesters outside the Labour Party conference in Liverpool, with demonstrators nonviolently urging support for the banned direct action group Palestine Action. Among them was Robert Del Naya, frontman of the British hip-hop group Massive Attack. They were arrested for holding homemade banners reading, "I oppose genocide, I support Palestine Action," unquote. In the Democratic Republic of Congo, the number of confirmed Ebola cases has topped 8,000 for the first time. This comes as the World Health Organization confirmed that the virus has spread to 2 additional regions of the northern DRC. This is the Director General of the World Health Organization, Tedros Adhanom Ghebreyesus.
7: Then there is no also incentive for people to come forward because there is no vaccine, there is no treatment. But there are now advances in trials also, vaccine and treatment. Without incentive, it is very difficult to attract people to the centers because, okay, why would I come? You isolate me and then I die alone.
0: The U.S. Supreme Court will allow the Trump administration to roll out a large database of sensitive personal data, including citizenship status and social security numbers, that states can use to identify ineligible voters. In a dissent to the court's unsigned emergency ruling Friday, Justice Ketanji Brown Jackson wrote, quote, The harm caused by burdening or disenfranchising even a few lawful voters outweighs the non-existent harm the government experiences when it's prevented from taking an action that it likely lacks the authority to take, unquote. States can use the database on a voluntary basis. Current law also prevents states from purging voters from their rolls within 90 days of an election. In Chicago, the former lead prosecutor assigned to a high-profile case against six anti-ICE activists has resigned in protest, accusing the Trump administration of ignoring her legal advice as it pushed unwarranted felony charges. In a scathing resignation letter obtained by the Chicago Tribune, the prosecutor, Sherry Mecklenburg, accuses U.S. Attorney Andrew Boutros of threatening to discipline or fire her if she attempts to defend herself against misconduct allegations. She writes, quote, "You sent an office-wide email laying out responsibility at my feet for a felony prosecution that you personally directed over my objection that the case was better suited to misdemeanor charges," she said. The Broadview Six were indicted for protesting outside an ICE jail last year during President Trump's immigration crackdown known as Operation Midway Blitz. They faced felony charges for allegedly blocking an ICE vehicle with a maximum sentence of 6 years in prison. The case was eventually thrown out by a U.S. district judge who cited gross misconduct by prosecutors during grand jury proceedings. A federal judge in New York has issued a permanent injunction condemning the dreadful, quote unquote, treatment of immigrants detained at the ICE jail at 26 Federal Plaza. The order prohibits ICE from indefinitely detaining people in overcrowded holding cells, saying detainees often had to sleep standing. It also requires ICE provide adequate medical care, sanitation and hygiene, proper meals, as well as free and unmonitored phone calls to lawyers and access to counsel. U.S. District Judge Lewis Kaplan said in the ruling, ICE imposed inhumane conditions, quote, to inflict punishment on detainees and induce them to self-deport, unquote. This comes as ICE arrests soared to record highs this summer, with more than 50,000 immigrants detained in August alone. Meanwhile, Amnesty International has called on ICE to be abolished and widespread human rights amidst widespread human rights violations. And in Ukraine, a guided Russian aerial bomb injured 22 people, including children, striking an apartment building in Kharkiv. This is a resident of the damaged apartment building.
8: Glass scattered and a column of smoke began to rise. The children were asleep in the other room. My husband and I realized there was glass everywhere and doors, so somehow we managed to squeeze through. We grabbed the children and got out of the apartment. Thank God the door hadn't jammed.
0: And those are some of the headlines. This is Democracy Now!, democracynow.org, the War and Peace Report. I'm Amy Goodman. Today we're broadcasting from London. Tomorrow, Copenhagen, and the rest of the week from Berlin. But we're turning now to the Spanish capital of Madrid. A protest encampment over the cost of housing and housing instability has entered its third day as over 600 residents are now camped in front of the regional government headquarters at the Puerta del Sol Plaza to demand new protections for tenants. Tens of thousands of people marched in the streets of Madrid Saturday. Demonstrations are also occurring across Spain. Protests began Wednesday over the eviction of 87-year-old Maria del Carmen Abascal Martin, referred to just as Mari Carmen, who was forcibly removed from her home of more than 70 years after an investment fund bought her apartment building and more than tripled or more her rent. Police broke down the door of her home and removed Mari Carmen, who is 87 years old, on a stretcher as hundreds of supporters gathered outside. She later released a video message to supporters from her hospital bed.
9: No lo he logrado. I have not been able to defend my home, but I have fought so others can learn to fight for theirs. My home has been my life, and now I have to leave it behind. But that doesn't mean I'm not going to keep fighting.
0: Protesters camped in tents with sleeping bags in the Puerta del Sol Plaza say they won't leave unless meaningful government action is taken.
1: What we are demanding is that the rental market be regulated because rents are unaffordable and people simply cannot afford them. There are abuses taking place that can leave vulnerable people out on the street, such as Mari Carmen, an 87-year-old woman with a disability who has no alternative housing after living in her home for 70 years.
10: We are going to stay here until things change. There is talk of a decree on Tuesday, and we will remain here until measures that we consider sufficient are adopted.
11: We are protesting so that we could claim and so the government listens to us, listens to a society that is tired of speculation, tired of corruption, and tired of a system that sidelines the vast majority of the population. This is why we are here.
0: For more, we go to Madrid, Spain, where we're joined by two guests. Sabina Carao is the spokesperson for the Sindicato de Equilinas, the Madrid Tenants Union. And Tesh Sidi is a member of the Spanish Parliament, member of the progressive coalition SUMAR. She's vice chair of the Committee on Economy and Digital Transformation. She is also the first Sahrawi to serve in the Spanish Parliament from Western Sahara, is an advocate for Sahrawi rights. We welcome you both to Democracy Now! Let's begin with Sabina in Madrid, your spokesperson for the Madrid Tenants Union. Can you explain to a global audience what has taken place, the significance of the eviction of Mari Carmen, the 87-year-old tenant who was taken directly to the hospital?
12: Yes, first of all, hello, everyone. Well, what happened on Wednesday with Mari Carmen is something that has been building up for years, not only for Mari Carmen, but for a lot of people, but particularly for Mari Carmen. This is her eviction did not begin on Wednesday. It began 7 years ago when she received the formal notice that she had to leave her home if she didn't want to pay or could pay that the rent price of almost three times what she was paying at the moment. So there are generations of people here that feel that from the institutions, they're not receiving any solution to any of their problems. For something, a problem such a basic problem as having a roof under which to live. So right now, what we have is a lot of furious people, enraged people that are demanding from the government and from the public institutions that they give us some sort of solution, and we're also demanding certain specific measures that will be discussed tomorrow in the Council of Ministers.
0: Can you explain who the people are in the streets? It's a reminder, it seems, of the ignidados, the indignant, who took to the streets so many years ago. And talk about the Spanish government's response, Sabina.
12: Yeah, well, a lot of people are comparing what happened on Saturday night to 15M, which was something that happened 15 years ago, where another group of people, a lot of people during many days, camped out in Sol. This is somewhat different. I mean, the place is the same one, but this is something that we have promoted, not only the Tenants Union of Madrid, but also different organizations. A very basic difference here is that we have a specific goal, which is we want to change the whole model of housing in Spain. We have what we have called the Mari Carmen Decree, which is exactly what's going to be discussed tomorrow in the Council of Ministers. But it doesn't end with this. We want to change the whole system. And if you go to Sol, you will find that there is not only the Tenants Union, there are people from Greenpeace, there are a lot of students that have organized, the whole education union also. I think that we are This is not only about housing. This has put under discussion a lot of things that also raise a very democratic issue, because we're starting to like fight against us. And instead of looking up to see who are the people that are in the power that are condemning us to this situation that we are going through.
0: I don't know if I've answered. Where will Mari Carmen go now?
12: Well, she doesn't have an alternative. Right now, she's still in hospital. There are a lot of health issues that need to be addressed before she can leave the hospital. And we're fighting for that also, because she doesn't have an alternative. She doesn't have where to go. Mm.
0: Tesh Sidi, you're a member of the Spanish Parliament. You were a vice chair of the Committee on Economy and Digital Transformation. If you can talk about the government's response right now, what the Spanish Parliament is doing, and of course, this goes way beyond Mari Carmen. It goes to the whole issue of affordability in Spain, one, to say the least, we are dealing with in the United States as well.
13: First of all, thank you for having me. I think the colleague from the Sindicato de Inquilinos explained it very well. I think it's a crisis in all our system and in our model, because in 8 years we have been in this progressive coalition, but our power is not enough to make this change. We need our bigger the coalition. In this case, we are with socialists, so we need socialists to be more fighter for this, to put the agenda of housing and the right to have a house and the right to have an achievable rent is something we are fighting inside the government to have it and to achieve it. We know that the Mari Carmen case is the case of so many families, and every one of us, especially the class work, is every day closer to be Mari Carmen than to have any house. So that is the big problem. And a lot of people, especially the regional governments, they are still talking about that this is a generation issue, this is a fight between generation, and what we can see in Seoul is a lot of anger, and we have to hold this anger, and this anger is against the regional government, but as well against our government. So we have to hold on this, to work on this. We still work in this Mari Carmen decree and in the council, but we need to fight this model. This model is working class, normal people against very, very rich company who find in housing and find in a right of having a house or in a right. They have find an investment and very, very very easy, like in Madrid, but in all Spain. Our model is really connected to tourism, really connected to having and buying a house to make a speculation. So people is saying it's enough. So we are working really hard to find at least a Mari Carmen decree is very a small step, but we know we need to fight more, and we need to fight inside the government. It's too late, in my point of view. We've been fighting. We put this decree. It's the second time we bring it to the parliament, but we know that in the parliament we have as well the right and extreme right parties that they don't want to help people. They don't want to fight against investment companies. They just want to open the doors to all these big companies. And this issue is not only happening in Spain. It's all around Europe. It's all around the U.S. because what we are fighting is the right to have an affordable life. So that is the issue. And I've been yesterday on the protest, but I think we need to work more and more as a member of the government.
0: And how does the government, for a global audience, if you can explain, Sumar, your junior partner with the governing party, with Pedro Sanchez's party, how do you protect the elderly and the lifting of the moratorium on the on evictions that took place after the pandemic?
13: In 2026, in the pandemic as well, I mean, we've been in coalition on the government the last 8 years. The last government, we achieved the first step, that is a law about housing and the right to housing, to have a house. This is in our constitution. This is the first of all. But that law is not enough, because that law in Spain, we are kind of semi-federal state. So to apply that law, we need the regions. We need Madrid, we need Catalonia, we need all our nations to make it real, do you know? So that is the huge problem we find when we make any law or we make any step, we find the fight between the socialism and the right-wing or extreme right-wing parties. But we need to hold with that. We need to work on that. And politics is talking, is dialogue, and to find a way to solve people's problems. So we are in that way, to solve people's problems, even if it's the first step, but we need to go farther and farther against this system who is killing our people, is killing generation and is putting people out of their houses, their memories. Mari Carmen could be a grandma of any of us. I mean, like, she's a symbol of this crisis, but there are a lot of families every day are evacuated from their houses, from their memories, from their neighborhoods. But we put this problem in that during the COVID, and we brought it as well in February of this year. But right and extreme right parties, they like just put it down. They didn't voted in favor of people. So we are fighting that. But I think Mari Carmen is in a point of it. Like, sorry, I can't.
14: Tesh Sidi, we're about to wrap up, but I wanted to ask you a question. As the only Sahrawi member of the Spanish parliament, the prime minister, Pedro Sanchez, takes pride in being one of the most progressive world leaders when it comes to Palestine. However, when it comes to another occupation, Morocco-occupied Western Sahara, a former Spanish colony where you and your family are originally from, he's joined President Trump and Israeli Prime Minister Netanyahu in support of Morocco's so-called autonomy plan to make the occupation permanent. In this last minute we have, what is your response?
13: This is an exactly perfect example of how is the hypocrisy of socialism, especially of this government, when it's related to Western Sahara or related to housing. The propaganda and the marketing they have around is that they are quite progressive people, but the people who hold with them and hold the government and support the government, we know that is not enough. So the change of our like commitment, because we are as well the colonial state, Spain is the colonial state of Western Sahara, we have so much responsibility of what happens to Sahrawi people, and especially people like me who was born in a refugee camp. And one of the commitment why I take a step from software engineering and move to politics is because of that change of, because 2021, because I felt like a Spanish person and as well a Sahrawi person needs to be more committed of on politics to change and to have a voice. And I'm very glad to do that step, because since I'm here, in the latest week, we achieved the first law in 50 years that, first of all, recognized that Spain has colonized Western Sahara. And I don't know if you know, but Sahrawi people who were born under colonialism, they lost their Spanish IDs, their Spanish nationality. They took them from them. So with this law, we give it back, but the most important is the not giving Sahrawi people the nationality back. The most important thing is memory, is that we made a little bit of justice and we put Sahrawi on media and on the table. And I know as the housing problem, this is only the first step on recognizing Sahrawi self-determination.
14: Tesh Sidi, I want to thank you for being with us, member of the Spanish Parliament, with Sumar, the junior partner with the Spanish government, also the only Sahrawi in the Spanish Parliament, and Sabina Carao, spokesperson for the Madrid Tenants Union, both speaking to us from Madrid, Spain. Coming up, Britain's Gaza secrets exposed. Stay with us.

0: Shiel Shiel, Carrie Carrie, performed by the NYC Palestinian Youth Choir. This is Democracy Now!, democracynow.org. I'm Amy Goodman. The British Labour Party is holding its annual conference in Liverpool. This is British Foreign Minister Ed Miliband speaking earlier today.
1: And I want to say to the millions of people in this country, and indeed elsewhere, who have been moved and outraged by the plight of the Palestinian people, we hear you. You were right. We call out ethnic cleansing by the settler terrorists in the West Bank. We call out the evidence of war crimes in Gaza. We call out Israel's illegal occupation of Palestine. And we match words with action. We will ban the import of goods from illegal settlements. We will disrupt the supply lines of British finance, British construction, and British services for illegal settlements. And when it comes to the attempt to destroy the two-state solution, this party, this movement, this government says, we will not let you succeed.
0: That's the British Foreign Minister Ed Miliband speaking to the Labour Party conference in Liverpool earlier today. He spoke a day after police arrested more than 50 protesters outside the conference for holding signs reading, I oppose genocide, I support Palestine action. Under UK law, Palestine Action is proscribed or banned as a terrorist organization. Well, we turn now to Britain's Gaza Secrets Exposed. That's the name of a documentary that aired Thursday night on Channel 4, examining how the British government responded to Israel's war on Gaza. It's based in part on unpublished internal government documents. This excerpt looks at the role of David Cameron, Britain's former Conservative Prime Minister.
2: In January 2024, David Cameron was questioned about the government's response to the crisis by the Foreign Affairs Committee. By this point, over 23,000 Palestinians had been killed, and Israel had blockaded Gaza for 3 months.
3: If Israel have the power to turn the water back on that they turned off, surely that is a flagrant breach of international humanitarian law.
4: Well, I'm not a lawyer. My view is they ought to switch it on because the north of Gaza, the conflict is now effectively over there. And so
5: you've never had a piece of paper put in front of you by a Foreign Office lawyer that says that Israel is in breach of its international humanitarian commitments under international humanitarian law?
4: Look, the reason for not answering this question, I can't recall every single bit of paper that's been put in front of me. I look at everything. I mean, of course, there are lots of things that have happened where you think, well, surely that was something that shouldn't have happened. And so I don't want to answer that question.
2: Now dispatches can reveal what legal advice David Cameron had received. Only a month before giving evidence in Parliament, he'd been sent two separate assessments concluding that Israel's blockade of Gaza was a possible breach of international humanitarian law. An email confirms he carefully considered all the information in one of them.
3: Have you been made aware or seen any evidence or have reasonable grounds to believe that Israel has breached international
4: law? I've seen lots of things that have been deeply concerning.
3: Have you received legal advice?
2: David Cameron evaded those questions 10 times.
0: The documentary Britain's Gaza Secrets Exposed also features former British Foreign Office official Mark Smith, who resigned in protest over arms sales to Israel. These are his words in his own voice, though he's portrayed on screen by an actor.
6: We've all seen the aerial footage of entire neighborhoods literally flattened to the ground. They've destroyed the vast majority of all residential buildings in Gaza. I've never seen anything like it in my career, in my life.
2: He'd been a lead officer on arms sales assessments during the Saudi-led war in Yemen. He was now working as a diplomat representing the UK and Ireland and was shocked by the handling of Gaza.
6: And the nature of the assessment is such that you can kind of make it say whatever you want, and that is why the system is broken.
2: Because of the scale of destruction, he was concerned about possible war crimes and even genocide.
6: So even without being on the team and having access to the assessments being made, I could see on the news in broad daylight with the naked eye the most appalling attacks taking place on a daily basis. Almost every single school and almost every single hospital in Gaza has been damaged or destroyed. How are we justifying our arms exports? If there is even a question, whether domestically or internationally, that a state that you are selling arms to might be conducting a genocide, then the time to be discussing whether they might be in breach of IHL is way gone.
0: That's British Foreign Office official Mark Smith, who resigned over Britain's policy towards Israel. We're joined now by Ben DePere, executive producer of Britain's Gaza Secrets Exposed. He's produced four films on Gaza since October 7th, including Gaza Doctors Under Attack. The BBC refused to air that film last year. Channel 4 picked it up, and it then won a BAFTA, the British equivalent of the Oscars. Ben DePere served as editor of Channel 4 News for 10 years. We thank you so much for being with us, Ben. Talk about this piece that came out, this documentary, on Thursday night, and what are these Gaza secrets, where you got them?
7: Well, it's extraordinary to hear Ed Miliband today at the Labour Party conference rewriting UK policy. I heard just now that you played the clip that he's calling what happened in Gaza possible war crimes or war crimes even. And that is a long way forward from where his predecessor was and where this government has been and the previous government. Our film focused on the process by which the Foreign Office, our government, assesses Israel's conduct, its military behavior in Gaza. Because not only are they an ally of the United Kingdom, but we also sell them weapons. And we are the signatory of a number of international treaties, including the Genocide Convention, which means if there is even a risk of a genocide taking place, you are meant to take action as a fellow country under that Genocide Convention. You're meant to stop the genocide, not aid it, not sell weapons. We're also signatories of the Arms Treaty, which is you do not sell arms to a country that may be committing war crimes. And when we got these documents from inside the Foreign Office, they were the assessments written by a team who were watching hundreds of videos, the sort of videos that you and I watched on our phones, that the whole world watched on their phones, of civilians being killed, schools being bombed, hospitals like our last film being attacked, the whole health system taken out, journalists being killed, over 200 of them, obviously 74,000 people have now been killed in Gaza, but 21,000 of them are children. So in its scale, there's not been a bombing campaign like it this century. So we were looking at how our country, which prides itself on having an ethical foreign policy and as being one of the supporting members of the United Nations on human rights, was able to keep selling arms. And basically what we found was a doctored process where assessments were coming to ministers that were saying these are possible war crimes, but fairly neutral. And then the ministers were saying, we don't see any cause concern here. Certainly David Cameron said that. We can keep signing them off. And even as he was, publicly saying we are going to take tough action against what Israel's doing, privately they were signing off these weapons sales licenses so that we continue selling arms to Israel.
0: Sometimes on the same day.
7: Yes. There was one a bombing of the World Central Kitchen, in which six aid workers were killed. Three of them were British, and that was on the 1st of April. On the 2nd of April, David Cameron came out demanding that the Israelis take action. They do a proper investigation. And on the 3rd of April, he was signing the latest weapons sales license so that we could continue selling them weapons. It's quite extraordinary the level of duplicity that was going on in order for us to keep selling Israel arms.
0: I want to go to a clip that's related to the bombing of the World Central Kitchen. This is from Britain's Gaza Secrets. It focuses on that attack where World Central Kitchen workers in Gaza were killed. It was seven of them in April 2024.
2: Neil and Trish Henderson's son, James, had served in the Royal Marines in Afghanistan. From February 2024, he was working for World Central Kitchen, a charity delivering food to civilians in Gaza.
8: We'd see what was happening in Gaza, but you think if they're doing humanitarian work, then they're going to be safe. Yeah, they should be safe.
9: They should have been safe. They should have been safe.
8: Yeah, he wasn't out there fighting a war. He was out there trying to help people.
2: James entered Gaza just before famine was declared by the UN. As a security advisor, he was responsible for the team's safety along routes coordinated with the IDF.
9: Okay, so no matter where you go, all you can hear is drones all the time.
8: When I finished on the phone to you, he said, I'm going to go up and put some more World Central Kitchen stickers on the roof. And that was the last time I spoke to him.
2: On the 1st of April, James and two other British veterans, John Anthony Chapman and James Kirby, were driving in an aid convoy. At 11 p.m, an Israeli drone fired on them. Seven aid workers were killed, including the three Brits.
9: I can always remember Trish just crying out to me, it's Jim, you know, and then you realise, you know, that he was one of the seven. That whole day is just a blur, really, in that sense, just...
2: Killings of the aid workers in the World Central Kitchen strike triggered an international outcry.
10: The devastating Israeli airstrikes that killed World Central Kitchen personnel yesterday bring the number of aid workers killed in this conflict to 196, including more than 175 members of our own UN staff. This is unconscionable, but it is an inevitable result of the way the war is being conducted.
4: I welcome what the Israeli foreign minister said yesterday to me about a full, urgent and transparent inquiry into how this dreadful event was allowed to happen. And we want to see that happen very, very quickly.
2: But that same day, Cameron was publicly demanding answers from the Israelis. Behind closed doors, he signed off the latest approval of weapons exports to Israel, without waiting for Israel's investigation to be completed. This was just 2 days after the drone strike. This letter outlines his decision, which was based on the fifth IHL assessment. The Foreign Secretary does not recommend the suspension of any extant export licenses to Israel.
0: That's a clip from the documentary Britain's Gaza Secrets that just aired on Channel 4. Even the case of the killing of 5-year-old Hind Rajab and her family, the British office concluded there was insufficient evidence to show there had been a breach of what's called IHL, International Humanitarian Law. Finally, on this, before we go to your previous documentary, Ben, where you got a lot of the documents that you base Britain's Gaza Secrets?
7: There was a court case taken by Al-Haq through an organization called GLAN, where they were trying to stop the UK government selling arms to Israel. And so in that, there was disclosure of the assessments that were being made. And we managed to get hold of these because they're court documents, but we happened to be the only people who had actually bothered looking through them in any detail journalistically.
0: And we only have a minute left, but I want to go to your recent film on Gaza that you produced, Gaza Doctors Under Fire. The BBC pulling the film weeks before its scheduled broadcast. Channel 4 aired it instead. It then won a BAFTA during the award ceremony. You and your colleague, the correspondent on the piece, Ramita Navai, blasted the BBC.
11: We refuse to be silenced and censored, and we thank you. And we thank Channel 4 for showing this film.
12: We also want to dedicate this award to Jabba Badwin and Osama Al-Ashi, the two journalists on the ground who made this film for us. They did so amongst a killing spree that killed over 250 of their colleagues, journalists in Gaza. So I'd like a round of applause for them, please. And finally, just a question to the BBC. Given that you dropped our film, will you drop us from the BAFTA screening later tonight? Thank you. Bye.
0: So that's Ben DePere and Ramita Navai at the BAFTA ceremony, their acceptance speech. Ben, did the BBC air your speeches when they ran just within the next hours?
7: They did actually, and they were very fair to us. They showed our clips of the criticism of them. They came under huge pressure, especially from the government here over Gaza. The BBC is a brilliant journalistic organization. They caved in a little bit during the first year and a half of the Gaza war, and they became under, I would say, unacceptable government pressure, and they didn't perhaps react in the way they should. But I see positive signs now, especially that our own government is now criticizing Israel openly and taking a very firm stance, or a firmer stance. You will see the BBC perhaps given the space to do the coverage that they've normally done over many years.
0: Ben DePere, executive producer of Britain's Gaza Secrets and Gaza Doctors Under Fire. He's produced four films on Gaza since October 7, 2023. He served as editor-in-chief of Channel 4 News for 10 years, has been in Gaza 10 times over the last 20 years. Coming up, Sharon Weinberger, author of Valley of Death, How Big Tech is Fueling the Future of War. Stay with us.

0: Bragg singing Tomorrow's Going to Be a Better Day in our Democracy Now! Studios in New York. This is Democracy Now!, democracynow.org, The War and Peace Report. I'm Amy Goodman. Today, we're broadcasting from London. Tonight, the film about Democracy Now! Called Steal the Story, Please! Will be showing in Lewis at the Lewis Depot outside Brighton at 8 o'clock. And I'll be there with the film's director, Carl Diehl, for Q&A afterwards. We end today's show with a remarkable new book about the growing ties between Silicon Valley and U.S. military and intelligence agencies. It's called Valley of Death, How Big Tech is Fueling the Future of War. The author, longtime national security reporter Sharon Weinberger, traces the roots of Silicon Valley's relationship with the Pentagon back to the Cold War, when government funding helped fuel the development of the tech industry. But today, she writes, the relationship has fundamentally changed. Companies like SpaceX, Palantir, and Anduril are no longer simply supplying technology to the U.S. military intelligence agencies, but also developing powerful technologies that, in some cases, they maintain control over themselves. Weinberger argues that the stakes are enormous. Take a listen to Axios reporter Colin Demarest questioning the co-founder of the military tech company Anduril Industries, Palmer Luckey, about whether there's any red line on what he would build.
1: What won't you build? What's your red line?
2: What wouldn't I build? That's an interesting one. Well, you know, I've been pretty public that how our weapons are used are, yeah, that's a matter for the DoD. But you're right, I have control over what I can build. There's things that I could say, for example, you know, that's a power too great for any man.
1: Nuclear weapons?
2: I would definitely build nuclear weapons. I would build fission weapons. I would build fusion weapons. I think that nuclear weapons have been one of the most stabilizing forces in history ever.
0: In her new book, Valley of Death, How Big Tech is Fueling the Future of War, journalist Sharon Weinberger examines the extraordinary rise of tech billionaires like Luckey, as well as Elon Musk, Peter Thiel, Alex Karp, who, she writes, are playing an increasingly central role in U.S. military and intelligence decisions, but with no oversight or accountability. Sharon Weinberger, welcome to Democracy Now! Before we get to these tech billionaires building nuclear weapons themselves, I want to turn to your recent article based on your book, this in the Wall Street Journal, headlined The Hidden Debt That Apple Owes to the CIA. Talk about Steve Jobs being rehabilitated, kind of, when he went back to Apple and what that relationship was with the CIA.
3: Sure. So about 10 years ago, when I was thinking of working on this book, when Silicon Valley was starting to move back into Pentagon work, I was told a story that I thought was perhaps apocryphal about how the National Security Agency had given a large contract to Steve Jobs' company Next. This was the company he formed in the 1980s after he was initially exiled from Apple. Company built beautiful, very expensive computers, wasn't doing well. It was essentially failing. And I was told the National Security Agency had bought a whole bunch of computers and it had in effect saved the company. So it took me years to track down the story. And when I eventually did, it turned out it wasn't the NSA. That was actually cover for a CIA contract that was buying Next computers for satellite analysts to go through imagery. And the story was really fascinating, not just because it was Steve Jobs, but we think of him as almost a counterculture figure. But the idea that in the late 1980s, early 1990s, he was not only doing work for the CIA, but that it essentially saved his company. The argument was that gave him years, a few years of extra runway to prove himself at Next. He leapfrogged back to Apple, took over Apple again, and the operating system from Next became the operating system for modern Apple products. So the argument I would hear from people both inside that company and inside the intelligence community was the CIA effectively saved Jobs and saved Apple.
0: So I want to go to the start of your book, beginning with a Zurich-based company that has a sole secret mission to build and sell nuclear weapons. You write, quote, the entrepreneur's goal essentially was to break the government monopoly over the production of nuclear weapons. It turned out to be an exercise sponsored by a secretive division of the Pentagon. You write, the idea that the Pentagon had sponsored a secret study to see if a rogue billionaire could develop a nuclear weapon fascinated me. Take it from there.
3: Yeah, so in 2013, this division of the Pentagon funded this study to look at whether a rogue billionaire could build nuclear weapons. I mean, essentially a little bit like what Palmer Luckey was talking about in the clip you played. And I was given a copy of this study around 2017, 2018, and then eventually went back and interviewed the participants. And it doesn't mention specific billionaires, but when I interviewed the people who took part in it, sort of like a tabletop war game, they're like, oh yeah, absolutely. We were thinking of an Elon Musk figure. And that's sort of amazing. In 2013, Elon Musk was certainly up and coming, but he

0: Lucky, the founder of Anduril, talking about building nuclear weapons. What differentiates this new class of entrepreneurs from the defense industrial complex of old was the Pentagon never had to call the CEO of Lockheed Martin and say, can we use your F-35? Many of these technologies developed in the private sector now, to include AI, are done with private money, with venture capital, with private capital. The government doesn't own the underlying technology, which is why you're starting to see these disputes now, as you've seen, for example, between Anthropic and the Pentagon, because the Pentagon doesn't own the technology. They don't control it.
1: So in this part of the interview, we're going to do a part two, but what did Trump's presidency mean for the relationship between Silicon Valley and the U.S. military industry? You write in the New York Times, for tech companies, the personality of the person occupying the White House are less important than the person's willingness to buy what Silicon Valley is offering.
0: So what I mean by that is that, you know, it's not that people don't have real beliefs, real ideas, and real ideals. I don't want to discount sort of individual agency, but Silicon Valley as a whole, you know, we're all determined by our economic and operating environment. And that was the point of the Steve Jobs story. Like, yes, he was in some ways a figure of the counterculture, but when it meant the survival of his company, he was perfectly willing to work with the CIA. He gave lectures at the CIA. He was willing to work with national security. And it's the same thing with tech billionaires now. It may have their own political beliefs, left or right, but they know that it's more about what is the administration going to do for them. President Obama was very good in many ways for Silicon Valley. He was supportive of Silicon Valley. There were a lot of personal links between people going in and out of the administration. He was supportive of privatized space travel. Biden administration, less good for Silicon Valley. So Trump has done two things. He sort of supercharged this relationship between government and Silicon Valley, but he's also demonstrated, when you saw how in 2016, Peter Thiel was this outlier supporting Trump, and then you get to the current administration and you have these tech leaders showing up for dinner, praising Trump for his leadership, sort of going like supplicants, saying what they're going to do for the U.S. economy. You know, it's hard to say what they believe or don't believe, but at the end of the day, they're going to do what's good for their businesses, and that's what they're demonstrating.
1: Sharon Weinberger, we want to thank you for being with us. We're going to continue this interview, post online at Democracy Now! We're going to talk about how artificial intelligence is transforming warfare from targeting software to autonomous drones. That does it for our show. Sharon Weinberger is author of Valley of Death, How Big Tech is Fueling the Future of War. I'll see folks in Lewis outside Brighton tonight at 8 o'clock, then tomorrow in Copenhagen at the Grand Theater, and then in Berlin at Spore. Check our website at democracynow.org. I'm Amy Goodman from London.
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0: I'm Cece McNair, host of Basic Black on World Radio Paris. My show covers crime and scandal from earliest France right up to now. 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
1: Hey, I'm Tom Power. Welcome to Q. Even though Cardinal Official is one of Canada's greatest rappers, one of its best-selling, even though his music brought Canadian hip-hop all around the world, there came a time where he thought he might never put out music again because of the way, he says, music is undervalued by our society right now. You're going to hear how leaving his laptop open is what led to his new album coming out, and about the time he gave a t-shirt to Nelson Mandela. That's coming up. Plus, you often hear how artists are trying to juggle, you know, their real lives and their art. Well, Thunder Queens are trying to juggle their art, volleyball, concert band, and going to university next year. Thunder Queens are in high school, but they put out one of the best records of the year. They'll be here. All that and so much more coming up on Q.

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1: France's far-right National Rally Party and its allies emerged from Sunday's polls with a record 14 seats in the right-wing dominated Senate, effectively quadrupling its number in the 348-seat chamber just months before a presidential election. RN presidential candidate Marine Le Pen hailed what she called a historic victory after the results were announced. Local elected officials vote for new senators for half the upper chamber every 3 years, each to serve a six-year term. The far-right party entered the Senate for the first time with two seats in 2014, when it was known as the National Front, and won three seats in 2023. Marine Le Pen is eyeing her best chance yet at power in elections next year, when President Emmanuel Macron steps down. Crowds stretched the length of the Avenue des Champs-Élysées in Paris on Saturday as Pope Leo urged Catholics to find happiness in faith, not material things, at the biggest event of his visit to France, an outdoor mass with an estimated 800,000 people. Chants echoed down the 2-kilometre tree-lined boulevard from Place de la Concorde to the Arc de Triomphe as people pressed against security barriers for a glimpse of Leo as he arrived in an open-top Popemobile. The vehicle paused frequently as people waved white and yellow Vatican flags, and Leo blessed people with disabilities, children and babies passed forward by volunteers. Attendees included Brigitte Macron, the French president's wife, far-right leader Marine Le Pen, who is leading in the polls ahead of next year's election, Prime Minister Sébastien Lecornu, and Bernard Arnault, the billionaire chairman of the French luxury group LVMH. Thousands of people have marched for the climate across France over the weekend. From Bordeaux to Paris, organisers say 120,000 people took part in 260 demonstrations for the climate, for life, for peace and for social justice. More than 260 demonstrations were planned throughout the country, including in Paris, where protesters packed into a small section of the Place de la République. Because of the Pope's visit, the planned march became a static rally by late afternoon. And France forward Kylian Mbappe is leaving the squad after being forced off with a knee injury shortly after scoring the winner against Turkey in their Nations League clash on Friday. The captain received treatment immediately after scoring and briefly returned to the pitch, but went down again about a minute later and was unable to continue, forcing Zinedine Zidane into a 58th minute substitution in his first match in charge. WRP News, I'm Paul McNally.
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5: All right, so I know you often hear the word define a lot when it comes to music and when it comes to people like me who talk about music, you know, genre defining, defined a generation. 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
6: One,

0: Oh, I remember learning about the word T-dot from that song. 25 years ago, a very young Cardinal Official dropped that song, Bacardi Slang, from his record Quest for Fire, Firestarter Volume 1. And all of a sudden, all around the world, everyone knew what Toronto hip-hop was. Suddenly, it became plausible, possible even, to become massively successful as a Canadian rapper. A lot happened because of Firestarter Volume 1. But then, there was no Volume 2. For a long time. Until now, 25 years later, Cardinal Official has just released Firestarter Volume 2, Every Day Sometimes. He'll tell you what Every Day Sometimes means. As you're about to hear, there was a good reason it took 25 years. Cardi will tell you why. And how his life was changed as a kid by a James Brown impersonator. Here's my conversation with the legendary Cardinal Official. I heard you talk about Firestarter Volume 1 as the match, literally the Firestarter, the match that was going to light your career. Mm-hmm. It was a sort of a recompilation record. There were a lot of tracks on it that you had released over the years. You've made a lot of music since then as well. So, like, what was the desire for Firestarter Volume 2? Why now, finally, for Volume 2?
1: Well, here's the thing about getting older, whether you're in entertainment or not. Sometimes you wake up and you're like, what do you mean I was in high school 30 years ago? Or what do you mean that trip that we took was like 10 years ago? So this year, when somebody's like, yeah, you realize this is the 25th anniversary of Firestarter Volume 1. I was like, the 25th? So I think for me, this album literally helped define not just who I am to people around the world, but it was the first time that people were literally discovering the type of stuff we were doing with hip hop and a splash of dance hall here in Toronto and here in Canada. So it was a very, very extremely important album. Like, I met some of my heroes, some people that I look up to, some people that I'm a fan of, like, you know, Busta Rhymes, Dave Chappelle, you know, J. Cole, all these people I met, 50 Cent, all the, you know, so many relationships that I have came from this album, because people felt like they were going into a whole other world that they didn't even know existed. You know, it represented myself in my very early 20s and what I was going through and what my friends were going through and the city and the community and so forth. And I think for me, at the age that I'm at now and where I'm at just in life off camera, you know, we were talking about, you know, children and the importance of family and what you prioritize. This album for me is, I think, is my best complete project out of the albums that I've released. I think this one for me is the best, and I think it's because I'm at an age and a time in my life to where everything that I'm doing is intentional. Everything is with intention, and there's great debates. There are so many different things that have to take place before I can even think about creating the song or taking the time out to write the song, record the song. Everything that I'm doing, I think I've defined success as doing what you love with the people that you love. And in order for me to still participate in music and have my goals and my definitions of success all line up, not just business-wise, but in terms of where I'm at personally as well, there's a great deal of thought that goes into it. And I thought, what a better way to, you know, create a bridge from where I was and where people discovered me on a global basis to, you know, where I'm at now. And that's why it's, you know, the first one was Quest for Fire, where that's really what it was about. You know what I mean? Volume 1 was, I wanted to light that fire and let people know who I am, who we are as a city, who we are as a country. And I think right now, Every Day Sometimes best describes where I'm at as a human. You know, it's not just as an artist, but it's the concept is, you know, where I'm at as a human. And I think where we all are, and it's a very simple concept.
0: I'm struck by something you said earlier where you were talking about the intentionality of the music that you make right now. When you were in your 20s, you and your friends, you were putting Toronto on the map, and now you have to think so intentionally about every piece of music you make. And you can really hear that on this record. Can we play one of the tracks?

0: liquor. Ayo, let me tell you about my friends and them. Real man codes ain't nothing about us feminine. Live far, but we stay close and we locked in.
1: So that is My Brother's Keeper Part 2 by Cardinal Official and Nesta. So this hits two of the things you just said. One is, we're all getting a bit older.
2: Yeah.
1: You have Nesta saying that he, you know, he looked up to you. He's a first generation Jamaican American. He looked up to you as a first generation Jamaican Canadian making music. And you've also said that track is for every first generation Jamaican outside of Jamaica. Mm. So there's an intention there. Talk to me a little bit about this song.
2: I mean, you know what is wildly flattering, but then you also realize the weight of it is that there's literally like a whole generation of I don't want to call them kids, but people that have grown up, and in the same way that like there are kids that were born when Barack Obama was president, so moving forward they always know, oh, what do you mean? Yeah, there's a black president, white president, like it's all possible. In the same way there are kids that grew up seeing me do my thing internationally with like some of the biggest artists in the world and, you know, just doing some incredible things. To them, they grew up and they're like, oh, cool. Like this is what we can do as a first generation, Caribbean person or African person or any nationality, to be honest. But
1: yeah,
2: them understanding the amazing ability to love your heritage and love your culture, but also love the place that you live and also be a patriot of the place where you reside. I don't think for us coming from the Caribbean in the 60s and 70s, I don't think that we knew kind of where we would be decades later. Meaning when my family came over, they were nurses, they were doctors, professors, literally, you know, from the East Coast to the West Coast. I have, you know, an uncle, he's retired now, but he was a prof at the University of PEI, you know, folks at York University. My mom, you know, taught at the Board of Ed. But what we were doing and what I was doing musically is forging a path, taking the machete, the cutlass, and you're just in the middle of like this uncharted territory. Is just jungle. And we're just cutting the paths. We're cutting down, you know, the trees and everything to forge the path. I didn't realize how many people were walking on that path after I cleared the way.
1: Yeah.
2: I think it's very important because what it is my music ended up being a soundtrack to these people's coming of age and learning to be proud of who they are and trying to, you know, a lot of them are trying to figure out where they were in society, like how society viewed them. And I think, you know, me being out there and being a beacon for them and being a pretty unfiltered voice for them just allowed for the pride to show through and allowed for them to really embrace who they are and take that to the world and be unapologetically them.
1: It's been fun to look into who was that for you. I got a couple of names here. So in terms of your connection to reggae and music in general, I came across a name that was pretty important for you growing up. Can you tell me who was DJ Soul Prince?
2: DJ Soul Prince was my dad. It was my dad. Rest his soul. No pun intended. He actually played bass in a band when he was younger as well. And they actually started to get a lot of notoriety, started traveling to the States to perform. But as I understand, or as I remember, the place where they used to rehearse, it all burned down in a fire, all their instruments and everything. And they never really recovered from that, whatever the band was. They kind of just gave it up at that time, like took it as a sign. So growing up, I would always see my dad's bass in the house. And I actually have his bass in my studio just tucked away in a corner. However, my dad was also an avid music collector. So, you know, I grew up listening to everything. He had every single piece of vinyl you could think of. So, you know, if I don't even know where that vinyl is, I hope my sister has it. But I mean, he has the originals. Like I grew up everything, listening to Richard Pryor on vinyl, listening to, you know what I mean? So back when that was a big thing to have, you know, comedians
1: comedy records.
2: Grew up on funk, grew up on soul, reggae, like, you know, I grew up listening to everything. And it's funny, like when you used to look at those pieces of vinyl, you know, it would say soul prints on all of them. But yeah, that was, you know, that was something that I didn't realize was so valuable growing up, because I just thought that everybody's house was like that, you know, to where you could, you know, just rifle through some records and pick out one and just listen.
1: Your mom had great belief in you in too. Like I read this thing where you talked about how if it wasn't for your mom, you would never have put pen to paper.
2: Yeah, I mean, you made it sound a lot better than it actually was.
1: She paid me off, Cardi, to be fair. I got $30 to say it that way. What's the reality of it?
2: You know what? So you know what it is. My mom being in education at the time, my mom knew that I loved hip hop. I was a kid, like Saturdays when most kids are out riding their bikes on a Saturday, I am putting foil paper on the antenna of my radio so that I can listen to 88.1 religiously from 1 p.m. to 4 p.m. every Saturday.
1: So you were in, you were listening, you were
2: dedicated. She had no idea I was listening to Two Live Crew and all kinds of other things I probably shouldn't have been listening to at that age. But I think what it was that, you know, how can I put it? I think she leaned more towards the educational side of.
1: Yeah, you would learn how to write. You would learn
2: how to write. You know, she would not critique the language in terms of what I was saying, but more sentence structure and all the rest of that stuff. You have to understand, like, my mom was having me do cursive at 3 years old in summer. You know what I mean? Like, she was that person that was always doing the extracurriculars to make sure that no matter what I was doing, that I was advanced at what I was doing. And I mean, I grew up in the gifted program and the enriched programs in schools and things of that nature. So I think for me, it was just regular in my household. But what I didn't understand was my mom was helping me cultivate my skill set that obviously would pay off years later.
1: I'm Tom Power. You're listening to Q. You're listening to my conversation with Cardinal Ulfischel. You just heard him talk about his childhood and how growing up with the parents he had helped him become the legend he is today in Canadian hip hop. Cardi's record is called Firestarter Volume 2, Every Day Sometimes, which is the long-awaited, and I mean 25-year long-awaited sequel to his breakout album, Firestarter Volume 1, which helped define the sound of Toronto and Canadian hip hop. Here's more of our conversation. The last name I wanted to mention is not someone we've gotten into before in the times we've talked before, but in doing research, I came across him and I thought this was really interesting. Apparently, a really important person in your development as an artist, and especially your development as a performer, was a James Brown impersonator named Snooki Times.
2: I like this today. This feels almost Nardwar-ish. Like, this is...
1: I'm Nardwar, but not as cool.
2: Oh, no, please. Man, listen.
1: Come on.
2: Snooki Tynes.
1: Who is Snooki Tynes?
2: Snooki Tynes. All right. So my mom used to teach at Ryerson Public School. Ryerson Public School is in an area called Alexandra Park. I grew up as a young kid. They used to have like Black Heritage classes on Saturday where my mom would teach Black history and you know, kids from the community would come there to learn about, you know, all types of folks. But anyhow, all that to say, that neighborhood is a very important neighborhood to me and to my family because my mom, you know, taught generations of kids in that neighborhood. And Snooki was somebody that, like you said, was a James Brown impersonator that lived in the neighborhood. But
1: he had a Snooki, family band, right? Like, didn't his kids play his band?
2: He did. Yeah. So it's like his brother Stacy and Stacy's wife, all of these people. Like, when we started winning these contests as kids, Snooki not only helped us to put together our shows, but eventually ended up being like our backing band while we were, you know, doing our first television performances. So if you look, I still remember it. I have it on VHS somewhere. I don't know if the if the VHS tape has turned to powder at this point, but I still remember like my first televised performance was on Breakfast TV, and I think I was like 14, and we had these homemade tie-dye outfits or whatever we were wearing. And if you are ever to see that footage, it's literally Snooki Tyne's family who is playing all the live instrumentation behind us. I was part of a group called YBP. Originally, it was called the Young Black Panthers, but you know, our parents and stuff, they're like, maybe a little bit too controversial for Canada.
1: We
2: just turned it to Young Black and Positive. But my first group I was in, shout out to Chance Lewis and Anthony that I referenced on this album. But yeah, YBP, we had won a citywide contest. And one of the things was that we got from that was a televised performance on Breakfast TV.
1: Is that who you didn't you guys, and I don't mean to be nerdwiring you over and over again, but like, didn't you guys, is that the same group you played with when you, didn't you play for Nelson Mandela right after he got out of prison?
2: That's right. Same group.
1: What do you remember about that?
2: The thing that I remember the most, and I laugh at it as an adult, was that I gave him a t-shirt. And looking back at it, I'm like, this man can't wear this t-shirt. Like, it's not going to fit him. But
1: what t-shirt did you give him?
2: I offered him, I think it was one of the, you know, one of the custom t-shirts that we had. But you got to think about it like this. I had learned about Nelson Mandela my entire life. And literally, like, it was so incredible to see somebody walk off of the pages of history, like, to stand in front of you, and you get to have, doesn't matter how long or short the conversation was, to be able to speak to somebody that you thought you'd only, you know, hear about or read about, and to be able to shake his hand, that for me was an incredible honor that I realized that there's very few people around the world that have had that honor.
1: I only laugh because think about all the times you've been handed a t-shirt at a gig and you're like, where am I going to put this around for the rest of the night?
2: If I tell you the amount of things that we get handed to her, I'm like, oh, thank you.
1: You did that to Nelson Mandela. I found that out because I was listening to this song. Take a listen to this.
2: Okay.

0: The party done, done, now run your mouth in tea, that now London, now Kingston. This one for the fun, them.
1: That is Top 3 by Cardinal Official, featuring, I mean, one of the biggest names, icons in reggae and dancehall, Buju Banton, and also the actor Idris Elba.
2: Yes.
1: Who I found out has, in addition to having Ghanaian roots, also has roots in South Africa. That's how I kind of got into trying to find a connection between the two of you, and we found out about Mandela that way.
2: Yeah.
1: I want to ask about both these guys. So Buju Banton, big deal. Is this the first time you guys worked together?
2: Officially, yes. Officially, yes. So we've known each other for years. There's a song that I have called The Last Standing Soldier with Bedouin Sound Clash that I released. I want to say it's 2005. At that time, that song was actually supposed to feature Buju Banton, believe it or not. Myself, Mr. Morgan, Mayday, at that time, we flew to Jamaica. We connected with him, went to his compound. It just didn't work out. And if you know anything about dancehall and dancehall artists and reggae artists, culturally, it is very different from like dealing with a pop artist or something where it's just, you know what I mean? Oh, let's go to studio. Sure, let's collab. You go to studio, you do the thing, and it's just more straightforward. You gotta vibe, you gotta reason with the people, they gotta connect to you. There's a whole host of things that has to happen a lot of times before the song ends up happening. And with Buju, it didn't happen at that time. I used to see him all the time, especially the time that I was signed to Akon. He would come around to all the shows all the time. And if you know something about or anything about Buju, Buju has a very, very entertaining and strong and powerful personality. So Buju has, Buju's one of those people. Like he would come, I remember we were at this one showcase with Akon for the whole Convict label. I remember he was there hanging out with us. And it's like he would come with a riddle. He'd be like, "Cardinal, where you come from?" And I'm like, "Toronto?" No. I'm like, "Huh?" And he'd be like, "Cardinal, where you come from?" And I'm like, "Jamaica?" No. And I'm like, "What the?" And he'd say one more time, "Cardinal, where you come from?" And I'd be like, doing the math. "Africa, yeah, that is it. That is it." So Buju Banton is an incredible human being, just in terms of like, he's a lot of fun. He is incredibly intelligent, but he is somebody that's always going to, I think, have great conversation with you, impart a
3: push
2: lot
3: you
2: of
3: a little
2: wisdom.
3: Bit, it sounds like.
2: He's definitely going to push you. He'll use very colorful language that we can't really use on this show today. But you know, Buju is a guy. He doesn't play around. But I love him for that. You know, and when I sent him this music, because I actually produced 80% of this album too. So when I sent him this music bed, he was just like, "Yo, this is incredible." And I said, "Yeah, and Idris wants to get on it too." And it's like, you know, it was a done deal. He sent it back right away. "When they reminisce over
4: you, my God. Yo, when Cardi sent me this, I thought he sent it for me.
2: Yeah.
4: But I heard the instrumental part, he sent it for me. So I had to body it like I'm a cemetery. And if you're coming for me, dog, I bet you come sensibly.

0: you heard, you pay me to act. And as long as you're alive, you should beg me to rap.
1: Cardinal Official there with a track called Bombay Sunsets featuring Idris Elba from his brand new record Firestarter Volume 2, Everyday Sometimes. Before that, my conversation with Cardi, or at least the first part of my conversation with Cardi, because coming up, he's going to tell you more about working with Stringer Bell himself, working with Idris Elba, and why, right before this record came out, he thought he'd never put out music ever again. Plus, you're going to hear the Canadian high school rock band Phenom, Thunder Queens. They're going to be here. Lots more to come. More Q after this.
0: So I have to respect it because you had a couple streams. What's a stream to a man like me, the Black Sea?
2: Holly Hudson is an American stand-up comedian and satirist whose comedy explores midlife, dating, motherhood, life as an American abroad, and the increasingly surreal state of American politics. Her show, called Fine Actually, is 50 minutes of stand-up and storytelling about a midlife American woman abroad trying to explain her country of origin without becoming personally responsible for it. Holly will perform it in Paris on September 29th at La Divine Comedy. Her show is about cultural collision, reinvention, dating, family, aging, trying to make sense of life in this day and age. Her live material combines personal storytelling, cultural observation, and political satire from the perspective of a woman who was supposed to be settling down and appears to have gone in the opposite direction. WRP strongly recommends this show.
1: I'm Power, you're listening to Q. Right now, you're in the middle of my conversation with the Canadian hip-hop legend Cardinal Official. His new album, Firestarter Volume 2, Everyday Sometimes, is a follow-up to Volume 1, the album that introduced him and Toronto's hip-hop to the entire world 25 years ago. And we were just talking about how he worked on this record with Idris Elba. Idris Elba, who you probably know as an actor, right? Like, he was in The Wire, the HBO show The Wire, as Stringer Bell. He was Nelson Mandela in The Long Walk to Freedom, that movie. It turns out Idris Elba, also a pretty great rapper and DJ. In fact, our director, Glory, let me know before we got going that Idris Elba DJed the wedding of Prince Harry and Meghan Markle. But as you're going to hear, he and Cardi go way back, actually. And turns out you're going to hear more music from them in the future. Here's the rest of my conversation with Cardinal Official. I didn't know Idris was so good, man. I didn't know. Like, Idris, I told you, my favorite line on the record is, I quoted it to you before we turned the microphones on, which was when you, well, I got another more serious favorite, I'll tell you later, but like, my favorite line of the record is when you rhymed businesses and Guinnesses. That
3: yes.
1: was a great line. But I think it's in Bombay Sunsets that Idris in his verse says, I'm supposed to respect you because you've had a couple of streams.
3: But what's a stream to a man like me, the Black Sea? Exactly.
0: So I have to respect it because you had a couple of streams. What's a stream to a man like me, the Black Sea?
1: What a lie. I didn't know he was so good.
3: So Idris and I have known Idris for decades at this point in time. I think we met while he was still on The Wire, while he was still Stringer Bell. So this is before, like, Idris the mega icon. But at the same time, I think especially, like, for the hip-hop culture and for our community, like, he was, you know, he was massive as Stringer Bell on The Wire. But we've been friends from then until now. And right before the pandemic happened, when I say right before, I mean, I think 2 days before the world shut down, where they're like, yo, no travel, yada, yada, yada, blah, blah, blah. I was with Idris.
1: I know
3: with,
1: where you
3: with
1: were.
3: Trudeau's.
1: Were you at that thing out in London with Sophie Trudeau?
3: Yeah, with Sophie.
1: And Idris.
3: Yeah.
1: I remember getting the news that morning because Sophie had COVID. Uh-huh. Idris had COVID. I was at the Junos and I woke up and I was like, oh my God, it's happening. You were there?
3: So not only was I there and hanging out with the two of them and other people that we were there with, but that Sunday... There was an artist that I had signed to Universal Canada at the time. His name was Emmanuel. Idris was the executive producer for Emmanuel. And what happened was that Thursday I saw Idris. I said, there's this kid that I need for you to hear. He's incredible. And, you know, regular stuff, like T-shirt to Nelson Mandela. He's like, yeah, sure, yeah, whatever. Yeah, sure, sure. Sunday, yeah. He called me early on a Sunday. And I was like, what's going on? And he called me. He's like, yo, Cardi, I listened to that music. And he spent the next hour convincing me that he needed to be a part of it. And I'm like, Idris, you got me within the first 2 minutes. Like, yes. So that was the Sunday. We talked for like 2 hours. The Monday, I wake up and he's all over the TV telling everybody how he has COVID. I'm freaking out for several different reasons. I'm like, why did he not tell me this? And I'm like, do I have COVID? Am I going to die? Because at that time, at the very beginning, we didn't know. But anyways, all that to say, we actually, during the pandemic time, we actually recorded a full album together that we are aiming at putting out next year. What people don't know, though, is we did that whole album. And, you know, Idris, besides being one of the busiest people on the planet, also is a bit like Dr. Dre sometimes. I mean, he releases a lot of music, but there's some things to where he's like, Cardi, I don't know. Are you sure? And I'm like, Idris, you killed it. Trust me. So last Christmas, I think on Boxing Day, don't ask me why, but there were no emails, no texts, no calls. It was something that never happens to me. And I was like, oh, I'm going to studio. And for the next, I think, 2 days, I absolutely reproduced the entire album, keeping the original vocals, but reproduced the entire album. And I sent it to Idris. He's like, yo, this is what we did. I said, Bridget, this is what we did, just 2026 version of it. And he's like, yo, Cardi, we have to release this. So all that to say, you know, there is a full Cardi, fingers crossed, there's a full Cardi and Idris album that's coming next year.
4: Isn't it odd, though, because the way you're talking about making music is then like, you know, I have no idea why, but I went in Boxing Day and remixed this music. I have this record going with Idris that we're going to put it out. Mm-hmm. And then, like, I don't know, people have seen you on TV for the past couple of years. You have a sort of job as being a global executive for a massive record label. Mm-hmm. And I was reading about this, that there was a time, and it's not that long ago, that you had kind of stopped. You had kind of given up on music. I know Dave Chappelle was the one who talked you out of it, and I can understand that because he's a fan and he says, you know, you got to hear more music. What I want to know, and I haven't heard you talk about, is what was going on that you wanted to quit? What was going on that you weren't doing anything?
3: Yeah, you know what it is? You have to understand, like, the past 10 years in music specifically have been insane, because going from MP3s, CDs, and so forth into the streaming era, things changed. Because I remember even trying to tell my friends, hey, listen, there's this thing happening that's going to be called streaming. You pay $10 a month. It was $9.99 at the time. You pay $10 a month and you have access to every song ever made all the time. And they're like, this makes no, what are you talking about? One album, you're lucky if you can get an album for $10. You're saying I have access to everything for $10. Yeah. And I think what happened was, whether people know it or not, we've really devalued music so much over the past 10 years. It's super hard for your average artist to be able to earn a sustainable income to where they can pursue their music and still pay all their bills. Like, things have gotten incredibly bad. Like, this is like I'm just giving you the unfiltered real version of what it is.
4: And by the way, this is the conversation I'm having with my friends who are musicians.
3: Yeah.
4: My friends even who were like selling CDs 20 years ago.
3: 1,000%.
4: At least they were making $20 on a CD. You know, they were able to make money. This is, you know, like, this is reality. Like, it's never been quite this bad.
3: I did an exercise the other day and I didn't mean to at first because it was just some random accounting I was doing, but I actually went back and looked at what my royalty statements looked like in like the year 2010 and compared it to what it's like in 2026. And it's not because at the time these songs were fresh out and yada, yada, yada. Comparatively, if you look at what we are earning, it's literally like 90% less in a lot of these different areas. You know what I mean? When it comes to royalties, publishing, so forth and so forth. Thank God, you know what I'm saying? Like, if you're a good performer, you know, show income is still really dope, and there's a lot of ways to diversify. But
4: that's a lot of years on the road that, you know, it's harder to do as you get older, and the expectation that artists have to do 175 days a year just to make a living, like the Beatles didn't have to do that. You know what I mean?
3: Yeah, it's insane. So, bro, honestly, when you think about the investment that used to be put into music 10 years ago compared to what it is now, it's really tough. And I really do feel for these kids that are like, yo, I love music and I want to make a life out of it, because it's very, very, very difficult for that to become a reality. There's so much noise. There are so many things that are literally only in cycle for a month if you're lucky. For all these different reasons and many more is why I decided to make sure that I prioritize my family over this pursuit of trying to keep up. And I've seen some of my heroes literally do acceptance speeches where they're crying because they missed their kids growing up because they were chasing whatever it is they were chasing. I never wanted that, you know, to be me. One example that I may have brought up before, but it was so important for me, was David Banner, who, you know, David Banner is a multimillionaire. He's done scores for film, TV, rapper, you know, Pan-Africanist, all these different things. And I remember I was in studio with David Banner one day, and he said to me, "You're doing it right. You're doing it right." And I was like, what do you mean? Like, I'm doing it right. He's like, listen, I know your wife. I love your wife. She's amazing. You have kids. You are still doing music, but you are not letting music be the thing or the reason why you're not with your wife and kids, or you're not letting music overshadow everything else. You're choosing balance. He's like, I have a Rolls Royce outside. I have these things. I'm doing X, Y, and Z. He's like, I am lonely. I'm by myself. It's just me. And he's like, if I had the choice, he's like, yo, what you're doing, it's incredible. And even though it's difficult, you know, these are also important words. And based on my belief system, you know, I feel that God puts words in certain people that will really have an effect on me. And Banner's words affected me tremendously.
4: That I mean, you can tell that's striking with me right now, you know, given where I'm talking to you from and all that stuff. But if I take the fiduciary element out of it for a second, mm-hmm. when you are in the studio now producing and making this music, mm-hmm. what does it give you? Like, I can tell you still love it. Like, can you summarize to me what it still gives you to make music when you're doing it?
3: The other day I was watching something, and there's a guy, his name is Mr. Mech. Mr. Mech, podcaster. He's also, at least he used to be, one of Busta's like A&Rs, creative people and so forth. And Mr. Mech had this word to where he was talking to legacy artists, and this was like last week, and he's like, listen, you have to understand that you can't turn this thing off. Anybody that really has, and I'm paraphrasing, but anybody that really has that gift, you're going to die with it. Some people literally die with it on stage, like they die on stage in the act. And he's like, when you really have a love for this, but when you are a true artist, a true visionary, somebody with that gift, the gift is not going anywhere. And that is the easiest way to explain to you the how and the why, you know, because I've never stopped doing music. I just stopped sharing music for a number of years. And that's actually how this album came about. My management, they came to my house to visit. And I was like, yo, listen, I got to run upstairs to do something with the family for like half hour. But here's my computer. And I came back downstairs and there was silence for a while. And then they literally started to just chew me out. Like, they literally were cursing me out. And they're like, what is this? Are you insane?
4: What are you doing?
3: What are you doing? Right. And they're like, no.
4: It's really good, man.
3: We got to put this out. We got to put this out. And
4: it's Cardi, it's really good, man. It's great. It's a great record, man. I'm really proud of it.
3: Thank you so much. So, yeah, what? So, we just got.

0: first couple of tracks on the record are like beautiful and thoughtful. But when I was listening to the record, I was like, where's Cardi's party jams, man? Like, you know, that's what he's best known for. And there it is. That is All Nighter featuring T-Pain and Conscience. That's Cardinal Official. His new album, Firestarter Volume 2, Every Day Sometimes, is out now. I'm Tom Power. You're listening to Q. Coming up, my conversation with Violet, Lola, and Clara from the band Thunder Queens.
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2: Bashar al-Assad's reign in Syria was defined by imprisonment, torture, and a 13-year war. 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
0: I'm Tom Power. You're listening to Q. If you're the parents of a teenager, or maybe you're a teenager yourself, first off, you're a pretty cool teenager if you're listening to Q. But I would say you would know that this phase of life can be pretty intense. A lot of change is happening. There's a lot of pressure to make big decisions about your future. And the band Thunder Queens know all about that because, honestly, they're living it and soundtracking it with some pretty amazing music. Take a listen.

0: the song Bluebells by the London, Ontario rock trio Thunder Queens. So Violet Brunel, Lola Good, and Clara Magnan are the three buddies who make up the band. They are all still in high school, and they've been practicing and honing their craft in between school and extracurriculars. And when I say they've been busy outside of, you know, volleyball and band, I mean they've been playing alongside bands like The Beaches and Billy Talent. And really, it's an interesting time to talk to them because the band is so good and getting so much attention. They're trying to figure out what to do next when it comes to post-secondary. So Thunder Queens have a new album out. It's called Deep Below. It's about the big changes that come with growing up, learning how to accept who you're becoming, knowing when to let go. Violet, Lola, and Clara stopped by our studio last week to talk about the new album and to set up one of the songs. But first, given that there's three of them, I asked them to introduce themselves and say which instruments they play so you can keep track of who's talking.
1: I'm Lola, and I play the drums and I sing.
2: I'm Violet, and I play guitar and I also sing.
3: I'm Clara, and I play bass and I also sing.
0: Well, right off the gate, you knocked it out of the park. Violet, can I start with you? Talk to me a little bit about, so you guys got together was it a girls' rock camp?
2: Yes. It was called London Girls Rock Camp. We were always kind of growing up, like, surrounded by music, and being in London had a large music community. And so we went to the camp and started playing our instruments from there. We got together, and me and Lola kind of went outside the camp and started writing on our own. Later on, Clara joined and became our bass player and also did vocals, and that kind of furthered our sound into what we do now. It's a really good camp, and we're really happy to be a part of it.
0: So how did that lead then to wanting to start a band together?
1: Well, when me and Violet were in the same band, we got assigned to the same band in rock camp, we just enjoyed it so much that we wanted to have more time to make more original songs. And luckily then, the next year, it was COVID, and so we had plenty of time to write songs and sort of bond, even though we had to spend some time apart and sort of build our catalog before we started playing big shows.
0: I think you're the first person to ever say, luckily then there was COVID.
1: It was pretty well timed for us.
0: Clara, tell me a little bit about you. How did you get involved in this? You joined sort of later on.
3: So me and Violet kind of grew up going to the same school, and we were really close friends from a young age. And obviously, growing up in London, the music community is so close and just a really great community. And so I met Lola obviously through that. And so I had been taking music lessons for a long time, and when they needed a bassist, it was easy for me to join, and we all just get along super well. It's just a really great dynamic over here.
0: I mean, Violet, you guys have mentioned how this record is about growing up and having to make decisions that'll affect the rest of your life. I mean, it's an interesting thing. That's kind of what you're expected to do in high school anyway. Like, you're young, and yet you're being asked to make all these decisions about, like, you know, what's the next 5 or 10 years of my life going to be like? And you have absolutely no idea.
2: Yeah.
0: Does being a musician influence any of these things? Like, does the fact that you're a musician change the way you think about these future conversations that you're kind of having all the time?
2: I mean, it's definitely hard thinking about post-secondary school and, like, whether or not you're going to do music or not or pursue something different. This album especially has allowed us to think a lot about what the future is going to be, and we haven't yet discussed, like, what it's going to be for the band or anything, but definitely being involved in the music and music at school as well has brought that path towards all of us and has definitely made it a big option for post-secondary school and all the things that include music. So, yeah.
0: Yeah, I bet. Lola, do you find it challenging or interesting? Like, how do you find it being a musician who's working at a pretty high level, playing some pretty big shows, also having to go to high school?
1: I would say that we're all very dedicated, and that goes for the band and also for school. Like, we're all really good students, and we try to prioritize everything and make sure that we can do good in everything. And so it's honestly just about being flexible and talking to your teachers and talking to people that can support you and just being in your community so you can do everything that you want to.
0: But don't But don't you find, maybe Claire, this is a good question for you, like, don't you find that, like, what you're doing on the weekend is probably very different than what everyone else in the school is doing that weekend?
3: It definitely is. We are usually traveling on the weekend, whether it's to Toronto or basically anywhere around Ontario. And most of us actually do a lot of extracurriculars at school as well. So, for example, me and Violet do band, which means we have to be at school at 7 a.m. in the morning.
2: Yeah.
3: So sometimes it's a Sunday night and we're getting home at like 2 a.m. and it's like, okay, wake up in 4 hours. It's time to go do music at school. So
2: yeah.
0: Hold on, Violet, what's your band instrument?
2: I play the alto saxophone.
0: And Clara, what's your band instrument?
3: I play the bass clarinet.
0: Love the bass clarinet, by the way.
3: Oh, really?
0: And, I played the euphonium, so I was even among the band kids, I was a nerd. And Lola, what's wrong with you? How come you're not in the back of the concert band playing percussion?
1: I was doing choir last year, and so a little bit of rivalry, but I do volleyball. I do sports outside of, as an extracurricular kind of for the school.
0: Well, I'm hoping you get to sleep. Each of you get to sleep more than 3 hours at some point in your lives. I want to talk about this song on the record called Falling Rain. So I heard the story that when you guys write songs, and I think this is really sweet, you ask yourselves, if this song was in a movie, what would be happening? Violet, tell me a little bit about that. Like, how did that idea come to you guys to write that way?
2: Well, we definitely usually start with a riff that normally comes from me or one of us, like, all like writing together in the basement and writing that and playing it over and over again. We just like to picture what would be happening and what would be involved in, like, the vibes that the riff has towards the lyrics and the melodies that we include in the song. So it's kind of just based off of what we think would be happening, I guess, what would be happening in a movie, or visualing movies and seeing what would be happening.
0: So Clara, what was the answer to when you were writing this song, Falling Rain? Like, what was in the movie when you were writing it?
3: For this riff, we definitely had really like campfire vibes when writing it. I remember Violet kept playing it on acoustic guitar, and we were all just like, this sounds like a

0: And so we had the idea to write it about Lola's family cottage that we've all been to lots and lots of times. We have a lot of really great memories there. And so we wanted to visualize the nature of the cottage and write as if the cottage represented a lot of the themes of the album, like the big changes and a lot of the unknown and having to let things go and all of those complicated themes that we were feeling at the time, and think back on all our amazing memories we had at the cottage and know that we always have each other and our friendship, and that's like always going to be a constant place that we can go and get away from all the stress of big decisions and stuff like that.
1: Get out of here. You're breaking my heart. I can see our producer Liv. She's bawling out in the room. It's beautiful. Lola, what's going on with this cottage? Tell me a little bit about it.
2: Yeah, it's my family's cabin, which I've brought File and Clara to for many summers.
1: By the way, I'm so glad you say cabin. I say cabin as well. Do you say cabin, not cottage? Because I say cabin, not cottage.
2: Well, it definitely is more of a cabin. It's pretty rustic.
1: Okay, sure. I got you.
2: Yeah, and like Clara said, we just have shared so many memories there, and it's very out in the middle of nowhere. Like, it's in the middle of a forest on a lake that there's probably two other people that are on at that year, and I'm like, I just have so many memories of us almost taking a break from our big, busy, like, school and extracurricular and show lives and just kind of making our way to nature, and it felt like a really sweet way to end our new album.
1: Lola, what's your favorite lyric in the song to sing?
2: Well, that's a hard one. I would say during like a bridge of this, there's sort of like a merry-go-round sort of type of vocal that goes between the three of us.

0: I would say it's sort of like repeats itself. There's a lot of lyrics in this song that kind of lead into each other. So I would say it would be, and I know that it's time to let go. So I'll go before we all reap what we sow.
1: Violet, that must be meaningful to have that particular lyric to be kind of passing it around among you guys.
2: Yeah, it definitely is. When we recorded it, also, we did group vocals, and it was really cool to experiment with that because we'd never done it before. And so in studio, like, Dave Schiffman, who recorded us, we had to, like, stand in the middle of with a microphone and, like, move in and out to, like, match each other's volume and stuff because we all sing differently. So it was definitely a really cool bonding experience also singing that part as well.
1: I hope, in addition to volleyball and concert band and any post-secondary stuff about to happen, I hope you guys keep playing music. It's really excellent music. You should be really proud of it. Clara, can you tell us who you are and introduce the song for us?
3: Hey, we are Thunder Queens, and this is our song, Falling Rain.

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0: time for the news on WRP.
1: France's far-right National Rally Party and its allies emerged from Sunday's polls with a record 14 seats in the right-wing-dominated Senate, effectively quadrupling its number in the 348-seat chamber just months before a presidential election. RN presidential candidate Marine Le Pen hailed what she called a historic victory after the results were announced. Local elected officials vote for new senators for half the upper chamber every 3 years, each to serve a six-year term. The far-right party entered the Senate for the first time with two seats in 2014, when it was known as the National Front, and won three seats in 2023. Marine Le Pen is eyeing her best chance yet at power in elections next year, when President Emmanuel Macron steps down. Crowds stretched the length of the Avenue des Champs-Élysées in Paris on Saturday as Pope Leo urged Catholics to find happiness in faith, not material things, at the biggest event of his visit to France, an outdoor mass with an estimated 800,000 people. Chants echoed down the 2-kilometre tree-lined boulevard from Place de la Concorde to the Arc de Triomphe as people pressed against security barriers for a glimpse of Leo as he arrived in an open-top Popemobile. The vehicle paused frequently as people waved white and yellow Vatican flags, and Leo blessed people with disabilities, children and babies passed forward by volunteers. Attendees included Brigitte Macron, the French president's wife, far-right leader Marine Le Pen, who is leading in the polls ahead of next year's election,

0: Prime Minister Sébastien Lecornu and Bernard Arnault, the billionaire chairman of the French luxury group LVMH. Thousands of people have marched for the climate across France over the weekend. From Bordeaux to Paris, organisers say 120,000 people took part in 260 demonstrations for the climate, for life, for peace and for social justice. More than 260 demonstrations were planned throughout the country, including in Paris, where protesters packed into a small section of the Place de la République. Because of the Pope's visit, the planned march became a static rally by late afternoon. And France forward Kylian Mbappe is leaving the squad after being forced off with a knee injury shortly after scoring the winner against Turkey in their Nations League clash on Friday. The captain received treatment immediately after scoring and briefly returned to the pitch, but went down again about a minute later and was unable to continue, forcing Zinedine Zidane into a 58th minute substitution in his first match in charge. WRP News, I'm Paul McNally.
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2: 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She's single, her boyfriend has left her for a younger woman, and very important, she's learning to drive. Mirror, Shoulder, Signal is so much more than a novel about a midlife crisis. 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
3: A scandal in Brazil's Supreme Court is upending that country's presidential race.
4: This institution is in crisis, he says. The court is supposed to be neutral.
3: What's at stake in next week's elections? I'm Aaron Schachter. In Ukraine, the steady rain of Russian missiles has civilians on edge.
5: You hear the explosions, like, all the time, and you can't help but think that, well, like, what if the next one's here?
3: A potential terror plot in the UK is raising fears of foreign recruitment.
6: They are recruiting UK nationals to conduct a variety of attacks.
3: A social media trend is sweeping Latin America, and adults approve.
7: Young people are actually engaging with each other, making friends, sharing an experience.
3: Plus, remembering Calypso's Mighty Sparrow. That's all ahead on The World.
8: From Feature Story News in Washington, I'm Kate Fisher. Counter-terrorism police in Britain have released on bail all five men arrested on suspicion of plotting an attack on RAF Fairfoot, a military base in Gloucestershire used by long-range American bombers. The men, all British nationals from London in their 20s, were detained in the early hours of Sunday after armed officers stopped three vans near the airbase. 85 homes in the nearby village of Welford were evacuated while army bomb disposal teams examined the vehicles. Police say the suspects remain under investigation and that strict bail conditions will be imposed. Ollie Barrett reports from Gloucestershire.
9: This is hugely surprising news to see these five men being released on bail. Police say they've been through extensive interviews and insist they remain under investigation. They also say that their whereabouts will be monitored. There will be strict conditions for their bail as well. But it certainly does call into question the exact nature of the event that unfolded just next to the RAF Fairford base here in Gloucestershire, where I am today.
8: US President Donald Trump has told Fox News he's not ruled out further military strikes on Iran before the November midterm elections. Iran's army chief has responded by saying the Strait of Hormuz will remain closed while Tehran faces what he called economic warfare from Washington. The remarks come after President Trump rejected an Iranian proposal to reopen the waterway on Saturday, with both sides trading accusations over who controls the strategic shipping lane. From Washington, Nick Harper reports.
10: Donald Trump throughout has been putting forward mixed messages, suggesting that he might be willing to return to negotiations, but also suggesting that he's really not in a hurry to do so. And some reports coming through US media over the course of the last few days that he is weighing up a return to a military campaign, so bombing Iran, potentially in the coming weeks, maybe after the midterm elections in November. So those mixed messages make it very hard to parse the details.
8: The United Nations Security Council is meeting on Monday to discuss settler violence in the West Bank and the occupied Palestinian territories. The issue has featured prominently in speeches at the General Assembly over the past week. Our UN correspondent Mitch McCann reports from New York.
11: This is a topic that has been spoken about in many leaders' speeches in the last week. Israeli Prime Minister Benjamin Netanyahu actually played down the violence in his address, essentially blaming it on what he called 150 juvenile delinquents. And he suggested that international criticism of what was happening there was an obsession. So something to keep an eye on this morning in New York.
8: From bureaus worldwide, this is FSN.
3: This is The World. I'm Aaron Schachter, in for Marco Werman and Carolyn Buehler. Thank you for joining us this Monday. We begin today's show in Brazil, where a high-stakes presidential election is less than a week away. And a crisis is unraveling at the country's Supreme Court. A corruption scandal has led to justices trading insults and canceling sessions. It's made reshaping the court a major campaign issue. Michael Fox has the story from Florianópolis, Brazil.
12: Hundreds of people rally along the waterfront on Brazilian Independence Day. They wear yellow and green, the colors of both Brazil and far-right presidential candidate Flávio Bolsonaro. If that name sounds familiar, it's because he's the son of the former far-right president Jair Bolsonaro. The people are marching for their conservative candidates. But one issue above all is center stage, the country's Supreme Court. Right-wing Congresswoman Julia Zanatta stands on a sound truck and speaks to the crowd.
13: O próximo presidente, que vai ser o Flávio Bolsonaro.
12: The next president, who will be Flávio Bolsonaro, will nominate four Supreme Court justices, she says. And can you imagine four more justices who are there to follow the Constitution, to follow our laws? What she means is four more conservative justices. Over the next presidential term, four seats on Brazil's 11-justice Supreme Court will become vacant. The candidate who wins Brazil's October election will be able to nominate the justices to the court. Like it was for U.S. President Donald Trump in his first term, it could mean a judicial revolution for the right if Bolsonaro wins. I meet Antonio Oliveira in the crowd.
14: Eu acredito sim que o Flávio Bolsonaro consegue botar um fim nessa ditadura.
12: I do believe that Flávio Bolsonaro can put an end to this dictatorship, he says, that he can change the Supreme Court justices, and that he can bring back prosperity and progress to Brazil. There hasn't been a dictatorship in Brazil since the 1980s. But Bolsonaro supporters claim the country, and in particular the top court, has descended into dictatorship in recent years. That is because the Supreme Court has repeatedly blocked their agenda. When Flavio's father Jair was in power from 2019 through 2022, the Supreme Court ruled against many of his policies. It investigated his government's dissemination of fake news and Bolsonaro allies. The court jailed and convicted hundreds of Bolsonaro supporters for their participation in the January 8, 2023 invasion of the Brazilian capital. And last year, it sentenced the elder Bolsonaro to 27 years in prison for his role in the plot to overturn his 2022 electoral loss to President Luiz Inácio Lula da Silva.
15: É um mecanismo utilizado por essa organização criminosa.
12: One Supreme Court justice has led most of that work, Alexandre de Moraes. That's him speaking about countering the spread of fake news in Brazil. For the right, he is public enemy number one. At the rally, they chant, "Get out, Moraes." Signs and stickers are everywhere in the crowd, calling for his impeachment. And Alexandre de Moraes has recently been thrust into an unraveling scandal.
16: O artigo 3º-A, ele acabou tendo uma interpretação conforme a Constituição.
12: 2 weeks ago, the court held a hearing to discuss Moraes' relationship with banker Daniel Vorkado, who is in prison on charges of financial fraud. Vorkado's bank, Banco Master, had a multi-million-dollar contract with the law firm belonging to Moraes' wife. The court postponed a ruling on the issue until after the election, but the high-profile hearing shook the country. But Moraes isn't the only one wrapped in the scandal. Other members of the court also have ties to Vorkaro, as does Flavio Bolsonaro, despite his attacks on Moraes. Last year, Flavio received at least $12 million from the banker to make a movie about his father. Luciano da Haas is a political scientist at the Brazilian Federal University of Santa Catarina.
17: Não serve apenas o propósito, digamos, de desviar o foco do envolvimento do próprio Flávio.
12: He says the purpose of the Supreme Court hearing wasn't just to divert the focus of Flávio's involvement in the scandal with Daniel Vorkaro, which seems to be even bigger than Alexandre Moraes, but it also serves this goal of mobilizing the right's agenda. That it has done, with the help of Supreme Court Justice André Mendonça, who was nominated by Bolsonaro in 2021. He's led the actions against Moraes in the court. Another Bolsonaro nominee, Justice Cássio Nunes, now presides over the country's superior electoral court, underlining the political divide in the country's top courts. Fabio Desai Silva is a professor of Brazilian studies at the University of Oklahoma.
18: So when you add this behavior by Mendonça at the Supreme Court with decisions that Mendonça and, for instance, Cássio have taken within the Electoral Superior Court, there is a sense that these judges are operating politically in order to try to help Flávio win the elections.
12: Renato Vieira Ortiz is 65 years old. He sells coconuts on the street for a living. He says he's never seen a court so divided and in conflict.
19: Está em crise, esse órgão. Até mesmo por uma crise ideológica.
12: This institution is in crisis, he says. It's even in an ideological crisis. It wasn't supposed to be like this. The court is supposed to be neutral. And now we see that where the money is, the power is also there.
20: Portanto, a Suprema Corte agora, ela já está dotada de todas as informações.
12: President Lula now says that if he's elected, he's going to call for judicial reform. It's hard to tell how the crisis in Brazil's Supreme Court will impact the country's elections. But the discourse is clearly inspiring Bolsonaro supporters ahead of the vote. For The World, I'm Michael Fox, Florianópolis, Brazil.
21: Turning now to the United Kingdom, British authorities are investigating whether a foreign state was involved in what may or may not have been a plot to attack an airbase used by the U.S. military. U.S. forces are stationed at RAF Fairford to carry out what the U.S. calls defensive operations against Iran. Five masked men were arrested near the base early yesterday on suspicion of explosives and terrorism offenses. The British nationals, all in their 20s, have since been released on bail. Earlier, I spoke with the World's Europe correspondent, Orla Barry. She started by recounting how events unfolded yesterday near the airbase.
22: There's a lot that we don't know, I should start off by saying, because the police and the counterintelligence officials have been pretty tight-lipped. But to bring you back to yesterday morning, police received a call from a woman locally about suspicious activity near the RAF base in Fairford. She was on her way home from a night out. She came across three white vans parked in the middle of the village. And as she turned her car around, she says that she saw several masked and hooded men running away. She called the police, and within the next few hours, residents of that village were all evacuated. A bomb disposal team arrived. Five men were arrested, as you say, on explosives offences and suspicion of preparing a terrorist act, and then were released on police bail this afternoon. Now, I have to say that release took a lot of people by surprise, and we're told that local residents should be able to get back to their homes later tonight.
21: Now, what might we infer then from that release?
22: Well, here's what we, there's a lot we don't know. I mean, all we know so far is that these men, they're all UK nationals, by the way. They were from London, 23, 25 years of age. So we've no more details about what they were doing there. We don't know what was in those three white vans. What we can infer is that they were not key terrorist figures, I guess, and that what was found in those white vans must not have been significant explosive material. We don't know what their motivation might have been, or indeed if they were working for someone, if they were activists, if they were working for a foreign state. The speculation all of today was that the incident may have been linked to to Iran. And I was talking to Ed Arnold about this. He's a security analyst with the Royal United Services Institute in London. And he was saying, if this incident is linked with Iran or even with Russia, it's still not surprising that all five of these men should be from the UK.
0: As we crack down on Iranian and Russian special services within the country, well, they have to change their tactics, and they are moving to a model whereby they are recruiting, you know, UK nationals, so not special services at all, to conduct a variety of attacks, generally for money, quite often paid in crypto.
21: Now, President Trump said yesterday, when asked about the incident, that the U.S. had been working with the U.K. and that the authorities had these suspects under investigation. What have British authorities or the U.K. government said about this?
22: It does seem to be a pretty different picture emerging on the UK side. President Trump, as you said, we have them under view for a long time and we got them. That was his quote. Wes Streeting, Britain's defence secretary, who was doing the media rounds this morning, he was asked if it was public vigilance, in other words, this woman calling the police, or long-term intelligence that resulted in the men being arrested.
1: So I'm fairly limited in what I can say this morning because we don't, as a matter of course, comment on operational security matters. I do want to thank the member of the public who acted quickly and called this in. I would also just say respectfully that she has a partial picture.
22: And, you know, security analysts are saying if President Trump were right, if he's right in saying these men were under surveillance, then UK authorities would have an awful lot of questions to answer, because then how did all these five men, all hooded, masked in three large white vans, get so close to, frankly, the most important US military base in the UK?
21: Yeah, tell me more about that base. It's called RAF Fairford, and it has been the scene of protests earlier this year. Where is Fairford and what does the area look like?
22: Yeah, it's in Gloucestershire in England. It's been used by the US military for decades. I think it was opened in preparation for D-Day back in 1944. And part of the reason it's been used by US military a lot recently is because it has this really long runway. It's almost 2 miles in length. So it's one of only a few European airfields that can be used by heavy bombers. Now, you'll remember in February when the war in Iran started, Keir Starmer, the UK Prime Minister at the time, refused to allow US forces use UK bases to launch strikes against Iranian targets. In March, he sort of relented and said the US could use these bases, but as defensive purposes. In other words, the US can use UK bases to attack Iranian missile sites that are attacking the UK's allies in the Gulf, but that's it, not to use the bases to bomb other targets in Iran. And there was a furious response in the UK at the time to the U-turn by Starmer. So there were protests, there were anti-war protests near this base in particular. But since March, American B-1, B-52 bombers, they've been taking off fairly frequently from Fairford.
21: What about the local people in the area, Orla? How are they responding to what's happened?
22: It's quite mixed. I mean, the woman who raised the alarm, this farmer, she's been very critical of local police and intelligence services. She'd been out today saying, you know, what would have happened if she didn't raise the alarm? What sort of security is in the area if these five men could get so close to such a sensitive military site? Others, like this neighbour, Julian, he just gave his first name to local television yesterday. He was much more circumspect about it.
2: I'm not unduly concerned. I mean, I'm quite reassured that the police have acted so promptly and appear to have caught this before they did anything serious.
22: But you do have local politicians kind of coming out this evening expressing concern. Ross Savage, he's an MP for South Cotswolds area, and she was saying she is contacting the Prime Minister and the Defence Secretary this evening, asking if they can ensure local safety. You know, she wants to know who knows what. When do they know it? Was the ball dropped? But the reality is, I guess we don't know when or even if we'll find out the answer to those questions.
21: The World's Europe correspondent, Orla Barry. 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
23: Holly Hudson is an American stand-up comedian and satirist whose comedy explores midlife, dating, motherhood, life as an American abroad, and the increasingly surreal state of American politics. Her show, called Fine Actually, is 50 minutes of stand-up and storytelling about a midlife American woman abroad trying to explain her country of origin without becoming personally responsible for it. Holly will perform it in Paris on September 29th at La Divine Comedy. Her show is about cultural collision, reinvention, dating, family, aging, trying to make sense of life in this day and age. Her live material combines personal storytelling, cultural observation, and political satire from the perspective of a woman who was supposed to be settling down and appears to have gone in the opposite direction. WRP strongly recommends this show.
4: This is The World. I'm Aaron Schachter. In South Africa, authorities are investigating four separate mass shootings that took place this past week. Over 30 people have been reported killed. Speaking to the South African Broadcasting Corporation, the country's president, Cyril Ramaphosa, expressed outrage, saying this violence needs to end.
5: And our security forces are now going to continue pulling out all stops. It cannot go on like this.
4: In recent years, gang-related shootings have been on the rise in South Africa. The country already has one of the highest homicide rates in the world. To learn more about the violence, I spoke with Guy Lamb. He's a criminologist at Stellenbosch University in South Africa and joined me from Cape Town.
6: These shootings are taking place in different areas across South Africa. Of course, we've had two taking place in the Western Cape province close to Cape Town. We've had one taking place in Gauteng province close to Johannesburg. And then we've had one taking place in KwaMakuta, which is in KwaZulu-Natal close to eThekwini, or formerly known as Durban. So these are all mass shootings where we've seen multiple victims. They've all involved some form of firearm use, illegal firearm use. And they're all probably associated with some form of organized crime, because investigations are unfolding and we have sort of snippets of information that have emerged from these kind of cases. So this is not isolated cases. We've been having an ongoing problem with mass shootings in South Africa for decades now.
4: What is happening in these shootings, from what I read, is masked gunmen show up with AK-47s and or handguns and seem to shoot indiscriminately. Are there targets here, or are they just seeking to terrorize?
6: Well, it depends on each particular case. So the one that's received quite a considerable amount of international and local attention is the one that's taken place in Cottonville, which is outside of Johannesburg. And this is an area which is close to abandoned mining, gold mining areas. So these were mined by big gold mines way in the day, and they were subsequently abandoned because they were no longer profitable for those companies. But then there's still gold in these areas. So you've seen kind of informal, undocumented illegal miners who have been mining in those areas. And these miners often form themselves into gangs, if you can call it that. But they operate and they look like and behave like gangs. And then they compete for access to these areas. And of course, extracting the gold is then connected into an international organized crime network. So what happens if you're trying to eliminate your rivals is you use lethal violence to do that. So we've seen a number of cases involving these kind of illegal gold miners, which in South Africa they're referred to as Zamazamas. Then what we've seen in other types of violence that have unfolded over the past week is probably and most likely related to extortion. So extortion has been on the rise within South Africa, especially focusing on the informal economy and informal businesses, where different extortion groups have emerged and competing with each other with a view to dominate the extortion market and get businesses to pay them protection fees.
4: So these Zamazama groups, as they're called, are in a battle against each other. But what is the percentage of gang people who are being killed versus just innocent bystanders?
6: What we're seeing with this violence associated with illegal gold miners and Zamazamas, the violence tends to be between the groups, but this violence is happening within informal settlements, so kind of shanty town, slum-like areas. And when the violence happens, the Zamazama groups often have access to very high-powered weapons. So in typical street gang violence, they're mainly using handguns. In the the case of Zama Zamas, they're using handguns, but also some have been able to get hold of military-style weapons as well.
7: Yeah.
6: And when that happens, we've seen innocent bystanders caught in the crossfire. So the recent violence was a particular group was targeted in a sort of a drinking establishment in a tavern. And, you know, many members of that group seem to have been targeted, but also others who are not associated with that group may have been targeted as well.
7: I'm speaking with Guy Lam. He's a criminologist at Stellenbosch University in South Africa. We're speaking from Cape Town. Mr. Lam, what has the public reaction been to all of this violence? I'm sure not every week is like this, but this has been a bad week.
6: Well, I mean, it's been a bad week, but also it's following on the heels of a case involving a potential serial killer in the city of Ekurhuleni, which is in Gauteng as well, where we've seen the latest count was 10 women's bodies who have been discovered in that area. So it's on top of that particular case. It's on top of heightened gang violence in the city of Cape Town. It's on the top of heightened emphasis on police operations. So it's a daily occurrence in South Africa. It makes headlines. It's also happening at the same time where there's a commission of inquiry into policing, high level involving allegations of organized criminal capture of certain elements of the police. So you've seen the deputy National Police Commissioner being suspended, who's been implicated in corruption, who's been implicated in rape. We've seen a number of anti-corruption, the kind of key anti-corruption agency being compromised. So there's kind of, you know, quite a sort of concern certainly amongst the public, but also a sort of a jaded sense that there's a problem with our criminal justice system and there's a problem with our society.
7: The South African government has sent in the army in some hot spots of gun violence. Has that helped?
6: The South African government has deployed the military in conjunction with the police as part of joint operations.
7: Yeah.
6: So this goes back to the 1990s. There have been points in time where that has brought down murder, and it's been operations where the military and the police have been able to seize large quantities of illegal firearms and arrest large numbers of wanted criminals for violent crime. So that's worked in the past, but that's been done in conjunction with much tighter firearm controls. What's been happening in the past 15 years is less of those focused operations. The sort of firearm controls have weakened. As a result, there are a lot more illegal firearms out there. So government does respond with joint military police operations. But the problem is they're not being effective, and certainly in recent months. So they've been targeting organized criminal groups, targeting gangs, but it's not reflecting on the crime stats. The crime stats have shown a slight decrease over the past 6 months, but we still have very high levels of violence in our major cities.
7: Okay, so now you're one of the guys who tries to figure out how to stop this all. So is there a solution?
6: Well, I mean, there's obviously not immediate solutions, but there are things that could be done. So a lot of the violence is circulating around the accessibility of firearms. So there's a clear need to look at where the sources of illegal firearms are coming from. There's a need to certainly tighten up existing controls. And so government has been moving to reform the law. But within South Africa, there are very influential firearm lobby groups, not as influential as one would find in the US, for example, but they're quite influential. Also around the sort of focus on most of the violent crime in South Africa is concentrated in probably 100 out of 1,100 policing stations. And so the police do focus on those areas, but a lot of the problems that drive the crime in those areas are developmental issues. And so the rest of government needs to be focusing on those areas too, to address job creation, to address housing, to address other infrastructure and basic services access. And if one's able to improve livelihoods in those areas, the most probable outcome is going to be a reduction in criminal offending.
7: So it's an economic issue?
6: It's a social and economic issue, because South Africa is probably the most unequal society in the world, where you have very high levels of unemployment and particularly male youth unemployment.
7: Right.
6: And of course, this has an impact on their perceptions on life. And also, they live in very precarious situations, particularly in poorer areas, and often have become part of gang-like groups to protect themselves. But those gang-like groups then often engage in acts of criminality.
7: Guy Lam is a criminologist at Stellenbosch University in South Africa. He joined the show from Cape Town. More news still to come here on The World.
8: 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They're in the middle of their world tour and celebrating their new album. 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It's coming up on Q from CBC.
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10: This is The World. I'm Aaron Schachter. The Ukrainian capital Kyiv came under sustained assault today. Russia used jet-powered drones to strike the center of the city, including Ukraine's National Academy of Sciences. Office workers were seen scrambling down the exterior of the ornate 19th century building as flames engulfed it. A Ukrainian journalist on site told the Associated Press, "The Academy building is a civilian facility and there's nothing military related nearby." He called it more proof that the Russians are attacking and terrorizing civilians and, quote, "this is simply beyond the bounds of what is normal." The blast followed days of near constant air raid alerts and attacks. On Sunday, Kyiv spent nearly 19 hours under an air raid alert. Elsewhere, Russian attacks killed residents, including children, in Kharkiv, Sumy, and Dnipro. Reporter Jared Goyette made his way to the National Academy of Sciences this afternoon. Jared, what did it look like at the scene of this attack?
11: You know, just as I arrived, firefighters were beginning to get control of the flames. But then within minutes, there was another alert, and it was close enough to the initial strike that everyone had to immediately leave. Like you saw, the firefighters themselves leaving their ladders, coming down and going for cover because the risk of Russia sending follow-up drones to hurt first responders is always high.
10: So another alarm went off, but can you hear the drones coming?
11: You know, it's different now. The drones that were propeller, they sounded like mopeds. Propeller drones you could hear quite a ways away. These you hear for a maximum of a few seconds. It's just like a swoosh and then a bang. One went over me the other day. I sort of realized what I was hearing and wasn't quite sure what to do. And then before I could finish the thought, it had exploded in the mid-distance.
10: Ooh, that sounds quite terrifying.
11: What's particularly terrifying about it is they send these drones in mini waves throughout the day, and they seem to time it so that as soon as the alarm ends, another one starts.
10: Now, you spoke with two people near the attack on the Academy of Sciences, including this 19-year-old named Igor. He was walking out of his office when the second explosion hit today that you described. Here he is speaking through your interpreter, Maria Varushina.
24: The jet drone are much more scary. Before we had a chance to manage the situation, but now we don't have time to go to the shelter.
10: Jared, you explained why these jet engine-powered Russian drones are so different. Are they dramatically now shaking up life in Kyiv? I mean, you've told us in the past about people still going to cafes and walking around town and things like that. Are things different now?
11: I went to a cafe to work in the city center, and an alert started, and they're like, "Sorry, we're closing." And the Ukrainian translator, Maria, was like, "That's funny, the cafes here never used to close during air alerts." There's all these subtle shifts that are happening because there's so little defense to both ballistics and jet drones, the two principal weapons that Russia's using. Ukraine has little means to defend against because it's running low on Patriot interceptors to defend against ballistics, and the jet drones are too fast for Ukraine's drone interceptors. So the result is that Russia is going to have a pretty free hand to go after Kyiv's electric grid, its heating grid, and potentially its water. People are anticipating that. They're anticipating a winter without power, without heat. Also, we've seen food disruptions.
10: Jared, obviously today, civilian targets were hit. What does Russia say about this charge that they are aiming for civilian targets?
11: You know, they tend to say that we're focused on defense infrastructure or dual use. They'll point to like data centers, for instance, and say, well, the Ukrainian military uses internet too. So if we're going after internet, we're going after the Ukrainian military. Where that becomes impossible to defend is they've started targeting public markets. They've started targeting shopping centers in the middle of the day.
10: Now, I think a writer in the New York Times summed it up pretty well. He said, "Russian military targeting officers are operating as economists in reverse."
21: which seems to be exactly what you're describing. Going back, Jared, to the scene of this morning's attack, you also spoke there with Anna Bolashakov. She'd rushed to the scene after the explosion to offer moral support for friends who worked in the building that came under attack. She was carrying something residents of the Capitol often have on hand these days. Let's listen.
24: I carry a tourniquet because the attacks have become absolutely random, and any time we can experience an explosion.
11: I think she's trying to be practical about it. She's like, okay, this is the world I have to live in. How do I live in this world? Well, I guess I carry a tourniquet with me. But it does wear on you, like that constant alertness.
21: The woman you spoke with, Anna Bolashakov, told you her friends who were in the building were trying to stay level-headed, as she put it, but were understandably nervous. She also had this message for Western listeners. Let's hear this.
24: For the people listening to us, I would like to ask you not to emotionally or otherwise distance yourself from what's happening right now, because it is happening in Europe. All Russians are dangerous.
21: So, as we've said, a tough day in Kyiv, a tough winter ahead. I wonder, Jared, what is the last thing you think about before you go to bed?
11: Sometimes before I go to sleep, I try to imagine what I will do if I wake up and my, you know, building's on fire. Because it's like a fear that I have, like that I'm going to close my eyes, I'm going to wake up in some kind of weird inferno or like in rubble. I know that sounds like overdramatic, but you hear the explosions all the time from my window and you can't help but think that, well, like what if the next one's here? And what if it happens when I'm sleeping?
21: That's Jared Goyette, an independent journalist speaking with us from Kyiv. The lasting impacts of war can stretch for decades, even centuries. Take World War I. It's estimated that up to 20 million Russian soldiers died in the fighting. Russia's full-scale invasion of Ukraine has complicated efforts to find their remains. DW's Lisa Louie has the story from the Latvian town of Kirkova, just south of the capital, Riga.
3: A dozen volunteers are digging a 2-meter deep hole here on this Tuesday morning. The group, known as Legenda, is searching for the remains of soldiers who fell in a 1916 battle. Troops of the Russian Empire, which included present-day Latvia, were fighting German forces in World War I. 32-year-old Andres Lelis, a bartender in his day job, has been a member of Legenda since childhood.
13: We found a mass grave of Imperial Russian soldiers, buried most likely by Germans. And we can now absolutely tell that these are Imperial Russian soldiers because of the buttons.
24: What do you see?
13: Here I see the eagle with two heads and the crest on the body of the eagle. Imperial Russian soldiers had no dog tags, so how to identify them is awards. And then other way, in mass graves like this, there is a chance that some wool uniforms would preserve.
3: The group has about 60 members, half of them international volunteers. And despite their different backgrounds, they share a common goal, Andres says.
13: It's very unfair towards the people who fought in the war that they are just forgotten and dumped in holes and their families don't know what happened with them. They are just victims of war, which we need to give the proper burial.
3: Once recovered, the remains are taken to this barn about an hour away from Kirkava. Here, they are carefully cleaned and placed in small black cardboard coffins. If the soldiers can be identified and their descendants request it, the remains are returned to their home country. Otherwise, Legenda organizes a burial here in Latvia, funded by the country of origin. But as Andres and Talis Esmits, one of Legenda's founders, show me around the barn, they point to several piles of yellow plastic bags filled with bones. So these are the remains of about 2,000 Russians, right? Andres asks. Roughly, replies Talis. The last contact with Russian authorities was around 2017. From then onwards, they've shown absolutely no interest, he explains. The volunteers say that relations with Russian authorities began to deteriorate after Moscow annexed Ukraine's Crimea in 2014. They say a final request to transfer Soviet remains to Russia in 2022 went unanswered. By then, Moscow had launched its full-scale invasion of Ukraine. Andras says the Russian authorities have also stopped financing burials of Russian or Soviet remains in Latvia. And so these remains are left in limbo.
13: The storage is filling up. It is a chance for the family to find their loved one, but that chance is taken away.
3: The reasons why remain unclear. Moscow did not respond to my request for comment. Ironically, though, one would have expected Latvia to turn its back on Russia rather than the other way around, given the two countries' shared history. Latvia first declared independence in 1918. In 1945, the Soviets reoccupied the country, which remained part of the USSR, until 1991. As a result, distrust of the Russian neighbor runs deep to this day, says Juris Siganovs. He's the head of the history department at the Latvian War Museum in Riga.
14: Here in Latvia, Lithuania, Estonia, Poland, and I believe in most Eastern European countries, we have a strong historical memory. We remember very well what happened during and after World War II, specifically how Soviet influence gradually spread to our countries. Russia's aggressive nature hasn't changed since the time of Ivan the Terrible. It's always been directed toward conquest, external conquest, colonial conquest.
3: Meanwhile, the historian is not surprised that the Russian authorities are no longer taking in their soldiers' remains.
14: It reflects a rather nihilistic, contemptuous attitude toward the fallen. An attitude that, in a sense, has always been characteristic of the Russian side.
3: Back in the forest, though, the volunteers struggle to understand why the fallen of past battles should be caught up in current tensions. 28-year-old Victoria Lele, a film student, is getting some of the remains ready for transport. She was 4 years old when she first accompanied her father and other volunteers on a recovery mission. And she has been documenting Legenda's work on camera for more than a decade. For Victoria, wars are only truly over when all the fallen have received a proper burial.
15: Unfortunately, now we also see wars happening nowadays, and this is something that we are also going to do decades later in Ukraine. And I cannot imagine if I died in war to just lay under some road. It's disrespectful.
3: And that view is deeply rooted in the country's mentality, adds fellow volunteer Andras.
13: For Latvians, cemetery culture is very important. If you will go to Latvian cemetery, you will see that the graves are very well kept. We feel that everyone should have a proper grave. No matter who they are, what they done before, he already paid his highest price.
3: They'll continue their search in the hope that one day all the fallen will find a dignified final resting place. Lisa Lui, Kharkova.
21: That story comes to us from DW's Inside Europe podcast. There are lots of ways to be competitive. You can run the fastest, score the most goals, maybe win a pile of money on Jeopardy. But in cities across Latin America, teenagers are gathering to compete over something a little harder to measure. Who has the most aura? Yes, aura. A-U-R-A. From Mexico City, the world's Tibis Isaiah explains.
16: In a public plaza in Mexico City, dozens of people gather around two teenagers. They go by the nicknames Sigma and Evo, and they are everyday kids. They stand a few feet apart and stare each other down. A man with a megaphone starts the competition.
17: Evo, 30 segundos!
16: They each get 30 seconds. Evo leans back, folds his arms across his chest, tilts his head, and freezes. His opponent, Sigma, steps forward. He takes off his sunglasses, pulls out a wad of fake money, and tosses it onto the ground. Then he turns his shoulders, drops into a pose, and holds it.
17: Venga, Sigma, 30 segundos!
16: evil fires back. A few quick hand gestures, a little dance move, then another pose. Whatever he thinks will make the crowd lose it. They are basically taking turns trying to look more cool than the other guy. And this is an aura battle. I struggle to pin down exactly what aura means to these kids.
12: Mostrar un estilo diferente, algún baile, ponerle tu toque, tal vez.
16: One participant tells me it's about showing your own style. Maybe a dance, maybe a pose from social media, and putting your own spin on it.
17: It's like if you do something cool and everybody claps or like looks at you higher, then yeah, you have aura.
18: Tal vez reconocimiento, sí, y a la vez el orgullo de ti mismo.
16: It's about recognition, a little pride in yourself, says Rio, another participant. So aura is basically your cool factor. Your confidence, your presence, your style, that things you either have or clearly do not. The farming part comes from video games. In gaming, to farm means repeating an action to accumulate points, money, or other resources. So farming aura means doing things that earn you imaginary cool points. This summer, aura battles have popped up across Latin America and Spain, from Mexico to Peru, Colombia, Argentina, and Barcelona. Some attract hundreds of people. Liliana Gonzalez, an Argentine child psychologist, says there is something striking about that. These battles are getting young people off their screens and together in person.
19: Lo que podemos rescatar de ese farmeo de aura es esa juntada social, el hecho de decir, bueno, nos juntamos en una plaza sin pantalla, sin celulares.
16: She says young people are actually engaging with each other, making friends, sharing an experience, being together in public. And for her, that part may be more important than the trend itself. And the gatherings are getting more organized. Some now have brackets, judges, sponsors, and even prizes. In this battle, Sigma won and took home 2,000 Mexican pesos.
20: 500, 1,000, 1,500, y 2,000 barotes en efectivo.
16: That's about $100. But as quickly as aura battles have spread, Augusto Carrillo, who helped organize one in Argentina, says nobody should get too attached.
25: Aparte también es una moda que va a durar un mes y se va a ir como tipo me da risa.
16: He gives this trend maybe a month or two. By then, he says, the internet will probably have found something else to farm. For the world, I'm TV Saicea, Mexico City.
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21: This is The World. I'm Aaron Schachter. When your laptop stops working or your phone is eligible for an upgrade, you likely get yourself a new one. But what happens to the one you get rid of? Sometimes it's resold, but more likely than not, it enters the global cycle of electronic waste, which is on track to produce 80 million tons of e-waste a year in 2030. Much of that waste ends up in Africa, with hotspots in Ghana and Nigeria. In Ghana alone, recycling this waste is a multi-million dollar informal industry. Khadir Idris is a researcher at the University of Ghana and an expert on this industry. He says that after the discarded tech enters the country, people will buy it and send it to be broken down for parts.
28: Currently, we have different modes of extracting valuable components, dismantling, burning. which destroy the plastic components of the devices.
10: I see. So you're essentially burning off the plastic and the rubber and getting the good stuff inside.
28: Yes. Valuable components are extracted and then used or recycled for other purposes, such as copper is extracted, aluminium. And in rare cases, we have components of gold and other rare minerals that are extracted from it.
10: So is that burning done, you know, in a place with filters and all that sort of thing? Where is the burning done?
28: The burning is done openly. That is one of the issues. It's done openly, especially when you come to the informal settlements where e-waste and recyclings are done. Currently, government is trying to mitigate that. Like, for instance, you can only burn in the evening. And also, government is putting things in place to ensure that we have collection centers, shredding centers, and then incineration centers also.
10: So when we're talking about the burning of waste and this leftover product, where is that happening? Are these small business people?
28: Yeah, they are done by the informal actors. They are small-scale actors that are within that industry. Currently, we have more than 10,000 informal actors operating and recycling e-waste components at Abudishi. We have pickers, collectors, dismantlers, wholesalers, and then shell owners who try to navigate along the value chain of e-waste extraction.
10: Mr. Idris, is that considered a legitimate way of making a living? Are people making a living? Or is this something that the governments in Ghana and Nigeria and elsewhere are trying to stop?
28: Yeah, government have tried several strategies and hasn't been successful. You could see that there are now more people engaged in e-waste extractions than before. I think government now has realized that e-waste has been a source of livelihoods to many. So government is trying to initiate incentives or policies to restructure and reorganize them into associations, cooperatives, in order to formalize their activities and try possibly ways to mitigate the environmental menace the activities cause.
10: And what would that entail? What is the government doing to make these people more legitimate?
28: Government in partnership with international bodies putting a buyback system. When you collect, you don't burn. You send the raw components to a center for them to sustainably extract it. And also now World Bank is trying to initiate collection centers.
10: I see.
28: Even though it's very slow. And also the actors are complaining in terms of how the incentives are given. They are of the view that you burning it faster and then reselling it within the market, you get more profit than you selling the raw component to government.
10: And do these 10,000 people know how dangerous it is to stand there while plastic and rubber is being burned? I see pictures of, you know, they're essentially right there in the mix with the smoke and everything.
28: Yes, sometimes they say they know, but yet they said, oh, this is a source of livelihood they cannot do without. For instance, with the same tonnage of a product, when you get extracted, you could sell it up to 40,000 Ghana cedis. But when you send it to the government and its partners for the incentive scheme, you can only get it 14,000 Ghana cedis per ton. So they believe that they rely more on the economic value they will get than the health or environmental value that are being affected by their activities.
10: Khadir Idris is a researcher at the University of Ghana, and he joined us from Accra. Calypso's Mighty Sparrow died yesterday.
0: Every year, somebody dear, give us cause to shed a tear and mourn, for they are gone.
10: Born Slinger Francisco in 1935, he rose to prominence singing calypso, the music from his home country of Trinidad and Tobago.

0: The nickname Sparrow was inspired by his dancing style as he performed. He began recording in the 1950s, and after winning multiple awards in Trinidad and Tobago, he quickly earned another nickname, the King of Calypso. Jumping when I steal my pass. Sparrow helped sustain Calypso music. In an interview in the early 90s, journalist Dalton Nareen asked Sparrow what could be done to keep Calypso popular, especially compared to another island genre, reggae.
1: All you could do is hope. Hope that at some point, the same bug that bit me as a youngster

0: Sparrow said this.
1: I just see myself as a regular guy, you know, who would like to see things better and would make meaningful comments from time to time and also give you a little bit of humor from time to time, come up with something that may be a little shady from time to time, because that's life.
0: Slinger Francisco Calypso's Mighty Sparrow was 91.
2: I wish I could have stayed with you and knew what is yours to do. 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
0: 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I'm Aaron Schachter. Carolyn Buehler is back tomorrow. Be sure to join us. 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
1: Hello and welcome to Newsday on the BBC World Service with Rob Young and Catherine Bjarahanga.
2: President Trump has announced a $15 billion investment in the largest steel plant in American history. The facility, to be built in the Midwest state of Iowa, is likely to please many of the president's supporters who are keen to see more manufacturing jobs.
1: The family of the Maltese investigative journalist Daphne Caruana Galizia, who was murdered in a car bomb attack nearly a decade ago, say they want accountability for those who they believe ordered the attack.
3: Part of our fight is to get the Maltese government to develop more tools so that it is not as helpless as it has always been in the face of organized crime.
2: And a report covering 64 nations and 3 million children warns about the negative impact of screen time on kids. First, a bulletin of news.
4: BBC News with Roisin Hasty. The Malaysian government says it's starting repatriating around 5,000 asylum seekers from Myanmar under a controversial deal agreed with the Myanmar's military ruler. Three ships from Myanmar's navy are scheduled to leave Malaysia later today, carrying the first returnees. Jonathan Head reports from Bangkok.
5: Malaysia has described this repatriation as voluntary, but it has barred the UN Refugee Agency from seeing or screening the returnees who've been kept in detention centres. According to the Malaysian Prime Minister Anwar Ibrahim, they will include some Muslim Rohingyas who have sought sanctuary in Malaysia in large numbers after being driven out of Myanmar, where they're not recognised as citizens. He says he's done a deal with Myanmar's military ruler Min Aung Hlaing, whose government Malaysia does not yet recognise, inviting him for an official visit in return for taking back 5,000 asylum seekers.

0: The lawyer of a Spanish pensioner whose eviction from her home last week sparked massive protests has said she'll be able to move back in after a deal was reached with the company that evicted her. The lawyer said 87-year-old Mari Carmen Abascal would pay a rent similar to what she'd originally been paying. President Trump has announced plans for the construction of the largest steel plant in US history. The $15 billion steel mill will be built by Mesabi Metallics in the Midwestern state of Iowa. Mr. Trump made the announcement alongside company executives at the White House.
1: Today we're thrilled to announce that Mesabi Metallics will be building the largest steel plant in American history in the great state of Iowa. It's the largest plant, one of the largest plants in the world, but it's the largest plant in America by far.
0: France's Prime Minister Sébastien Lecornu has warned that any escalation in student protests being held at high schools would be irresponsible. Paddy Maguire reports.
2: The demonstrations, which began in Paris last week and have spread to other cities, have seen teenagers blockading their schools for days. They stem from issues including overcrowded classes, heavy workloads and a shortage of teachers. Writing on social media, Mr. Lecornu cited reports of incidents involving fireworks, fires and violence. The Interior Minister, Laura Nunez, said the protests were being hijacked. The union that defends the rights of students says it will call for a nationwide blockade on Tuesday. Unions representing teachers, hospital staff and civil servants have also called for a day of walkouts to protest against low wages and working conditions.
0: The US Secretary of State has said an incident at a British airbase used by US forces in which five men were arrested on suspicion of preparing a terrorist act clearly involved a foreign actor. Speaking to Fox News, Marco Rubio said more information would emerge in the coming days. BBC News. The artificial intelligence company OpenAI says it's scrapped the planned release of its next AI model due to safety concerns. In a statement, it said the model didn't meet standards as regards to staying within authorized bounds and how it communicated back to the user about the type of work it had done. Loud explosions are being reported in Kyiv in the early hours of Tuesday, with several buildings damaged as Russian strikes on Ukraine continue to intensify. President Zelensky said nine people had been killed across Ukraine. Earlier, Russia's President Vladimir Putin signed a decree boosting the size of the army by more than 15,000 troops, the fourth such order this year. Britain's finance minister has told the BBC that Britain is in talks with US authorities over the possibility that Washington will ban diesel exports as fuel prices continue to rise. The cost of diesel in Britain reached a new high on Monday due to pressures from the US and Israel's conflict with Iran, as well as Russia's war with Ukraine. Britain imports around a third of its diesel from the US. John Healey said the government had started making preparations in case of a ban.
3: We're talking. We talk to them all the time. We're also making the provision that we may need to, and we have our own stocks in the UK. But fundamentally, what we need is a settlement in the Middle East, and we need an easing of the pressure of costs on business, the costs also on households and ordinary families that we see at the pumps in the most extreme level today for diesel.
0: Syria's state petroleum company has reported that a gas pipeline in the east of the country is on fire after an explosion at an isolated valve near Deir Ezzor. The fire has stopped gas flows from the Jabesa gas plant to power stations. Fire crews are working to extinguish the fire. That's the latest BBC News.
4: Thank you very much indeed for that bulletin of news. Hello, you're with Newsday from the BBC World Service with Catherine Bierhanger and Rob Young. Thanks for being with us today.
5: Yes, coming up this half hour, we've got stories for you from the US, Malta and Canada.
4: In business, Maura Fogarty on the biggest steel plant in American history. Donald Trump announced overnight that's going to be built soon.
5: And in sport, Isaac Fannin on Man City's defiance after being found guilty of breaching financial rules.
4: Your thoughts on all of our stories, welcome, of course, by text or WhatsApp. We're going to be talking about putting limits on kids' screen time a bit later on. If you're able to do it, if you struggle with it, do get in touch. Plus 44 77 86 20 50 85.
5: US President Donald Trump has long trumpeted his support for America's industrial workers and promised to bring manufacturing jobs back to the US heartlands that put him in the White House. in a globalised economy, this has not always been a simple objective. But on Monday, he announced there would be a massive investment in the Midwestern state of Iowa.
1: Today, we're thrilled to announce that Mesabi Metallics will be building the largest steel plant in American history in the great state of Iowa. It's the largest plant, one of the largest plants in the world, but it's the largest plant in America by far. Once completed, Mesabi Metallics' new steel plant will produce 10 million tons of steel per year using iron ore from the company's Minnesota mine. And Minnesota has, I will tell you, they maybe have a lousy governor, but they have great iron ore. They have one of the worst governors in history, a real stupid guy. But they do have good iron ore, which is more important, I guess. But it's the first new iron ore mine in the United States in more than 50 years with the highest quality ore. In other words, this steel will be mined, melted, and made right here in the USA, which is something very unusual. The project is expected to create up to 6,000 new construction jobs, nearly 2,000 manufacturing and mining jobs, and add another $95 billion to the U.S. economy, which is the number one economy in the world by far.
5: President Trump speaking from the White House there. Well, I've been speaking with David Price, a veteran journalist based in Iowa, about the significance of this multi-billion dollar project as the Republican Party tries to bolster their economic record ahead of November's midterm elections and amid falling approval ratings.
6: Well, I think quite honestly, people are probably waiting to find out more details about this. This, in theory, if it would happen as the president says that it will, could be a significant development for this southeast corner of Iowa. This would be kind of a depressed area economically. Folks there definitely don't have the economic stability that a lot of other people across the state enjoy. So they are looking at this that if this could happen, it could obviously be significant for the area. But I think they're also realistic, wondering, will it happen? What will it take to actually see shovels in the ground and starting to build things? And they know that it'll be the next decade, at least, before things really get going.
5: This mill would be about job creation there. It's expected some 6,000 construction jobs could be created. Just give us a sense of the communities there and the need for economic growth there in the southeastern corner of Iowa, as you mentioned.
6: Well, that would be significant. And this isn't a densely populated part of the state. I think this community would be about 30,000 or so. You know, if you start doing the math, you have to be practical when you're talking about 6,000 jobs. So clearly these are going to be temporary jobs and they're going to bring folks in from the region undoubtedly to try to come up with that number. There's no way they can come up with 6,000 local people to make this work. But if they're looking at something that could be 1,600, 1,700, perhaps 1,800 permanent jobs once they get this mill built, that could be especially significant for this area. They said during the announcement that this would roughly be about $100,000 a year for people who worked in this plant if this would come to fruition. And just to put that in perspective, the median household in the state is about 70,000 or so. So these would be jobs that pay a significantly higher wage than a lot of people in the state earn now.
5: This announcement comes just weeks before the midterm elections. A lot of people are saying that this is likely the president's efforts to try and get voters on board to vote for Republican candidates. How is the election shaping up there in Iowa?
6: And that would be a fair point that people are probably bringing up because it is only about 5 weeks and a day into the midterm election. Frankly, the state's kind of a fascinating landscape right now. Iowa has what we would call a purple state reputation, not Republican red or Democratic blue, but kind of a mix. However, the last decade or so, it's been a lot more reliably Republican, and especially since Donald Trump became president the first time. He won this state, the general election, comfortably three times in a row. Almost every state office holder is Republican. Every member of Congress representing Iowa in Washington, D.C. is Republican. Having said all of that, things seem to be different right now. There are economic challenges here, particularly when it comes to agriculture. There is skepticism that President Trump has not delivered on some of the promises that he made when he campaigned in 2024 about eliminating inflation and bringing prices down and doing a lot of things, staying out of wars. So as people are now a year and a half plus into this second term of his, there's a little more skepticism. And you see that for a politician who was very popular when he ran before, those polls show he is not popular right now in the state. He's more unpopular than popular. So these statewide races that we have and these congressional races that we have coming up in November, the polls show that a handful of them are especially competitive, and coincidentally, several of those politicians happen to be standing next to President Trump in Washington, D.C. when he made this big announcement today.
5: Now, speaking with the veteran journalist David Price in Iowa there.
4: But let's get more on the business side of this announcement with Maura Fogarty from the business desk, who's in Singapore. Do we know how many jobs this is going to create?
7: Well, President Trump talked about 6,000 jobs in the first phase of the plant being built. It's hard to tell, okay, right? You know, because they didn't give many more details around the number of jobs that would actually be employed by the mill itself. And I would assume that it's, well, I don't assume, but you know, it's just unclear at this point. I'll just say that first and foremost.
4: Yeah, and as we were hearing there from David Price, that journalist in Iowa, we're just weeks away from the midterm elections. The opinion polls suggest that the Republicans, Donald Trump's party, is going to lose control of the House, possibly of the Senate also. And so Donald Trump is expected to announce several large job creation projects across the country in the coming weeks. He's long had a fascination with steel, hasn't he? He said during his first term, if you don't have steel, you don't have a country. And it's interesting that he's talking about what many people might regard as a kind of a part of the old economy, while also talking about racing towards a future of AI.
7: Yeah, and I think if you look at it in the context of bringing strategic industries back to America, so part of it is technology, that's AI, that's the chips, you know, fabrication of semiconductors that Trump has been trying to bring back on U.S. soil. But part of it also involves steel, because that's considered to be a strategic industry if you are looking to build defense weapons, for example. Now, the project that was announced overnight in Iowa, this new steel factory, I just want to mention that it's actually owned by an Indian conglomerate. So Mesabi Metals is the company that owns the steel factory, as well as a mine in Minnesota that President Trump had referenced. But an Indian steel group by an Indian conglomerate by the name of Essar Group actually owns Mesabi Metals. And what's interesting about this is that this is now a second example of President Trump bringing foreign investment into the United States for these large projects. Earlier, if you remember, he approved a deal where U.S. Steel, which is an American steelmaker, was sold to a Japanese company called Nippon Steel. Interestingly about that, he had opposed that merger in the very first administration.
4: All right, Maura, thank you very much indeed. Maura Fogarty there at the business desk in Singapore.
5: Now, nearly a decade after the assassination of investigative journalist Daphne Caruana Galizia, Malta is still grappling with the questions her murder has raised. In the wake of a landmark verdict in the high-profile case, in which a wealthy businessman, Jorgen Fenech, was acquitted of conspiracy and complicity in her killing, charges which he denied, our correspondent Anna Holligan visited the island to examine the reaction it has triggered and the questions that still divide the European Union's smallest country.
8: Outside the court where the trial was held, hundreds of protesters have gathered.
9: When Daphne died, like, that was the biggest shock, and since then it's just been shock after shock after shock. And I'm here because if it's the only option at this point, if we don't stand up and fight and shout and scream, then nothing's going to change.
8: Behind the crowds, tea lights flickering, crimson glass, illuminating the photos of Daphne and signs that call for justice.
10: Daphne lived at home with her husband and three sons here behind me in the rural hamlet of Bidnia. It was just before 3 p.m. on the 16th of October 2017. She was driving down this road, and less than a minute into the journey, a powerful car bomb was detonated.
8: Although five people were convicted for their roles in her murder, no one has been found guilty of commissioning her assassination. Her family are still in the pursuit of justice.
10: My mum would have just loved a garden like this. It must be your pride and joy
11: now. It really is. It's a living part of my mum.
8: One of her three sons, Matthew, still lives in the family home.
11: Part of our fight is to get the Maltese government to develop more tools so that it is not as helpless as it has always been in the face of organised crime.
10: Do you fear for your safety?
11: Yes, I do. I live with that fear.
8: Not far from the heart of the capital, Valletta, down at the marina, a reminder that this Mediterranean island enjoys a wealth of visitors. Superyachts jostle with small wooden taxi boats for space in the dock. Over the past decade, Malta has experienced extraordinary economic growth. International companies have been drawn here by access to the EU market, a favourable tax regime, and a business-friendly environment. In her reporting, Daphne Caruana Galizia argued this same system created vulnerabilities that enabled corruption. When Daphne Caruana Galizia was killed, she was pursuing four major corruption investigations linked to money, power, and influence in Malta.
12: Daphne was a very divisive figure.
8: Herman Gretsch is the editor of the Malta Times.
12: You either loved Daphne or you hated Daphne. And I've rarely seen a writer cause so much entrenchment in society. There was no filter.
10: What's at stake for Malta if the mastermind is never brought to justice?
12: I fear this country will never rest.
8: A new European fact-finding mission is preparing to meet the Maltese government. Sharmi Chakrabarty is the Council of Europe's special rapporteur overseeing the Daphne Caruana Galizia case.
13: There are concerns really about the strength and health of the rule of law itself in Malta.
8: Malta's Attorney General has appealed against the acquittal of Jürgen Fenwick, claiming the verdict represents a miscarriage of justice. Jason Azzopardi is one of the Caruana Galizia family lawyers.
14: A journalist was assassinated because of her work. And when the state finally put somebody on trial for alleged complicity in that assassination, the integrity of the trial must be beyond question. Nothing less will do.
8: Jürgen Fenwick has denied the charges. We reached out to the Maltese government, but they declined to comment. The Prime Minister has said that Malta has made continued and improving progress in meeting the Council of Europe's recommendations. Daphne famously warned that the country was trapped in an inescapable culture clash between those who tolerated the status quo and those who fought to dismantle it. Nearly a decade after her assassination, the division she documented remains as palpable as ever.
15: Anna Holligan with that report from Malta there.
4: You're listening to Newsday from the BBC World Service with Catherine Biarhanga and Rob Young. A reminder of the main headline from the newsroom this hour. Malaysia is starting a scheme to repatriate thousands of asylum seekers to Myanmar that's been condemned by human rights groups.
15: Let's get the latest sports news now with Isaac Fannin. Hi, Isaac.
16: Good morning. Yeah, FIFA President Gianni Infantino has indicated that FIFA members could receive more money from what is estimated to be around $5.8 billion in cash reserves. It's in a letter seen by the BBC and sent to the six confederations, Infantino says he would support the greatest level of additional funding that can be responsibly delivered. It comes as UEFA and the Confederation for North and Central America, as well as the Caribbean, have asked FIFA to pay $10 million to all 211 members from their reserves. BBC Sport has also been told that Manchester City's chief executive has sent out a defiant message to the executive of other teams as the club being found guilty of a majority of the Premier League's charges. Speaking at a board meeting of European football clubs, Ferran Soriano was said to who have vowed to fight the charges and said the process had a long way to run, reiterating what the club's chairman, Khaldun Al-Mubarak, said in a letter to fans. More on that a little bit later on.
15: Yes, looking forward to it. Thank you, Isaac.
4: Now, children aged 6 to 18 who spend too much time on social media, gaming or streaming are in danger of suffering the same kind of damage to their well-being that's caused by poverty, bad parenting or being born prematurely. That is a result of a new study that also links excessive screen time to poor academic achievement and language development, as well as obesity, high blood pressure, diabetes and even heart problems. Well, the team at the University of Calgary in Canada examined data from almost 3 million children across 64 countries. Dr. Sherry Madigan is one of them. So what did her team look at?
17: What we were trying to do is, instead of just taking one study and trying to understand the effects of screen time on children's development, we were really taking a bird's eye view, looking at the evidence as a whole and trying to get a better sense of what these associations really mean for screen time and children's outcomes. The big picture is that we found that more screen time was associated with poor outcomes across several, although not all, domains of children's development. So we found that children with greater screen exposure tended to have somewhat poorer language and overall weaker academic outcomes. And they also tended to have poorer mental health and more difficulties in their peer interactions and relationships. But we didn't find a significant association across everything we examined. So the story isn't that screens are universally bad for children, but there are some domains of children's development that are particularly impacted.
4: And so when we talk about prolonged screen use, how long is too long?
17: We think a lot about time, and certainly the guidelines will focus on time in terms of suggesting that younger children have, you know, really small doses of screens per day, like an hour or so a day, and some of the older children, they have more hours. But you know, we're always thinking about moderation, so we don't want to actually have kids on screens for a long part of their day, because what that means in a daily period where, you know, children are awake 12 or 14 hours, if a large part of that time is on screens, it's not just the screens that are the problem, it's what they're not doing when they're on screens. So they're not doing their homework, or they're not interacting face to face with their peers, they're not sleeping, or they're not getting physical activity. And so we don't just think about the amount of screens, but also when children are on screen for a long period of time, what is it that they're not getting, or what is it that screens are crowding out from children's development and really their daily life, sort of necessities that would help them thrive in their world.
4: And so you're saying about an hour a day is okay then for kids?
17: Well, what the guidelines suggest is that children between the ages of 2 and 5, we would typically recommend they have somewhere around an hour of screen time a day. And we don't actually have a set guideline for children really ages 5 and up. We just really suggest moderation. And the same way we would suggest moderation around sugar and really getting parents to think beyond really just time and more around what the meaning is of the time that they're spending on screen. So when they're on screens, are they connecting with other kids? Are they doing things that are going to promote learning and creativity? And to think about if the time itself is a sort of positive time on screens that can help children's development, then that's really different than thinking about long durations on screens doing passive scrolling or looking at social media. And we know that is really not very optimal for children's development.
4: And you said that the damage that prolonged screen time can have on children is similar to the impact on them of poverty or bad parenting or being born prematurely. So you regard this as incredibly bad for children then. What would you like governments to do about it?
17: You know, screen time is very much one part of a children's life. And I think it can support learning and creativity and communication and connection. But I think that there's also the possibility that it starts to crowd out other really important aspects of children's day, as I mentioned, sleep and physical activity. So governments should really treat children's screen time the way they treat other factors that we know are associated with children's development and well-being. So I think it's important to take screen time seriously, to provide public health guidance about it and education, and to suggest appropriate safeguards to families. such as signaling to parents and schools and industry that it's something that we really need to pay attention to. I actually think we've seen governments put out really important policy statements on being mindful about the impacts of screen use and making suggestions for, you know, thinking about a particular number of hours that would be recommended. I think governments have been actually doing a good job of giving clear advice to families on how we should take evidence and research and make meaningful guidance. And I think we can do more to suggest some recommendations towards industry and that they start to consider children's development, especially in how technologies are designed. I don't think we should leave it to parents alone to really manage children's digital environments. They didn't design these environments for them. And I think we need to hold the industry accountable that did design these environments for children.
4: Which is an interesting point, because many of these devices have bright colors, they're fun to use. Many people say when they're using them, they just can't put them down, that they're almost addictive in nature, aren't they? What can device makers do?
17: I think they can think more critically. We talk a lot about making the designs child-centered rather than engagement-centered. So when a device has a child-centered design, it's really focusing on what's the best interest of the child in terms of using devices. There are aspects of devices that are focused on engagement, like keeping children on devices, autoplay, nudges, giving very personalized content. And this, in fact, keeps children on the devices. And so we really need to think critically and have industry think critically about how these apps and platforms are being designed to keep children engaged, because that in itself keeps them on it for a very long period of time. And we know that's not great for their development.
4: Dr. Sherry Madigan there from the University of Calgary. It's difficult though, isn't it, Catherine? Because certainly for one of my daughters, the school suggests she uses a tablet to do some of her homework.
15: Yes, it seems like it's necessary these days to have computers and all the screens in your home.
4: It's tricky being a parent, got to juggle all these things.
15: Yeah.
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0: Hello, welcome to Newsday from the BBC World Service with Rob Young and Catherine Biarahanga.
1: The Africa Centres for Disease Control is warning that the Ebola virus in DR Congo is spreading into new areas.
0: We hear about an energy crisis in Bangladesh forcing people to cook meals in the middle of the night.
1: And the 11-year-old girl who's become a chess grandmaster. But first, a summary of the latest news.
2: BBC News with Roisin Hasty. The Malaysian government says it started repatriating about 5,000 asylum seekers from Myanmar under a controversial deal agreed with Myanmar's military ruler. The first group will be taken by ship later today. Human rights groups have condemned the deal. The lawyer of a Spanish pensioner whose eviction from her home last week sparked massive protests has said she'll be able to move back in. Mary Carmen Abascal's lawyer said a deal had been reached to halt a steep rent increase. The French Prime Minister, Sébastien Lecornu, has warned that any escalation in student protests being held at high schools across the country would be irresponsible. More than 160 people were arrested on Monday. The US Secretary of State, Marco Rubio, has said an incident at a British airbase used by US forces in which five men were arrested on suspicion of preparing a terrorist act clearly involved a foreign actor. Britain's Defence Secretary earlier said it was too soon to say if a foreign state was involved. Britain's finance minister has told the BBC that the UK is in talks with US authorities over the possibility that Washington will ban the sale of diesel abroad. Diesel prices reached new highs on Monday. The artificial intelligence company OpenAI says it's scrapped the planned release next month of its next AI model due to safety concerns. It said the model did not meet standards as regards within staying within authorised bounds. Loud explosions are being reported in Ukraine's capital Kyiv in the early hours of the morning, with several buildings damaged. Nine people were reported killed in Russian attacks on Monday. And preparations are underway in Uganda for the coronation of Prince Edward Rukidi Kijunangoma, who will be crowned king of the country's Turo Kingdom. Up until now, the 56-year-old has worked as a journalist. BBC News.
1: Thank you, Roisin, for that summary of the news. Hello, you're with Newsday from the BBC World Service with Catherine Biarahanga and Rob Young. Hope you're doing all right today.
0: Yes, thanks for joining us this half hour. We've got stories for you from the DR Congo, Uganda and Bangladesh.
1: Isaac Fannin's going to be here with all your sport news, and he's focusing on FIFA's boss suggesting that member countries could be about to receive more money from the organisation.
0: If you have any thoughts on those stories or anything else you hear on the programme, we welcome your messages. Our text number is +447 786 2050 85. The Ebola outbreak in the Democratic Republic of Congo is continuing to spread, with confirmed cases now surpassing 8,000 and nearly 4,000 deaths. Two more health zones have been affected, one near the Central African Republic and another on the border with South Sudan. And there are concerns about how well health authorities are keeping track of people who may have been exposed. The Africa Centres for Disease Control says only around 30,000 potential contacts have been identified, compared with more than 400,000 expected. More than 80% of new cases are also being detected outside existing contact lists. So, what does this mean for efforts to contain the outbreak, and how concerned should neighbouring countries be? I've been speaking with the Africa CDC Director General, Dr. Jean Kaseya, and he began by telling me why contact tracing is falling behind.
3: This is one of our biggest concerns. The approximately 30,000 figure represent contact who have actually been identified and entered into the surveillance system. But we look at the number of confirmed cases, community deaths, and transmission patterns, we estimate that the real number of people who should have been identified and followed is really underestimated. It could be several hundred thousand people. We think that there are some reasons for this gap. The first one is too many cases are detected late. The second one, many deaths still occur in communities rather than the treatment facility. And the third one, is the outbreak is in an area where insecurity, displacement and population movement is so high. I can also add about the community engagement that is not really strong enough. And this is why we are promoting the approach called villa-centered approach to involve communities and to ensure that we can expand now the contact tracing by the appropriate number of people to avoid to have new cases coming from community.
0: Just on that point about engaging communities, there's a report coming in from Butembo in the DRC that a senior official of the ruling party was beaten and killed after appearing on a program talking about the Ebola outbreak and the fact that he had reached this part of the DRC. The ruling party say he was killed because of that community engagement, that work. We don't know the conclusion of this investigation. But what's your reaction to a story like that?
3: I know that the investigation is still ongoing, but we're clear about it since the beginning. Without putting communities driving the response, leading the response, there will be a lot of suspicion and will not contain this outbreak, because we cannot continue to have new cases coming from community at more than 75% of new cases without giving them back the power to control the outbreak.
0: You've talked about this villa-centered approach, this community approach, for months now. Do you have any evidence that it's actually working, that you are getting communities on side?
3: Yes. You know, it was a process. We created tools and how that one must be operationalized. We managed to budget the process. We got around $80 million new money from World Bank that will be dedicated to this approach. We got also last week from the pledges that the G20 ministerial meeting managed to generate, we got around $2.9 billion. Some of the money will also go for this villa-centered approach. If we want to implement an approach, we need to ensure that we have the buy-in from everyone, starting with communities.
0: The outbreak has spread to towns close to the borders with South Sudan and the Central African Republic. Countries that have faced years of conflict also have weak healthcare systems. How confident are you that the virus won't spread into those countries and that they are prepared to deal with any potential outbreak?
3: I had the opportunity to visit South Sudan. I had also opportunity to visit Central African Republic. We are providing youth support for preparedness to these two countries. We also advocated for partners to provide financial support to the countries. I think in terms of preparedness, we are doing our best, but the issue related to the health system in these two countries is still a major one. And I cannot assure you today that the outbreak will not cross the border, will not be in CAR or in South Sudan. This one I cannot say. But what I have to say, we are doing our best to support the DRC government to control the outbreak in DRC. And if, unfortunately, we could have cases in these two countries, we'll provide appropriate support to contain that.
0: And that was the Director General of the Africa CDC, Dr. Jean Kasser, who continues to speak to us here on Newsday, updating us on this outbreak.
1: Now, imagine having to set your alarm for 1 o'clock in the morning, not to go to work, but simply to cook for your family. Well, that is the reality for some people in Bangladesh, where severe gas and electricity shortages are disrupting everyday life. For poorer families already struggling with high food prices, there's little room left to absorb another financial shock. Shartiz Khalil is a housewife in Dhaka. She explains the ongoing challenges she and many others are facing.
4: Yes, in Dhaka, 2 or 3 months ago, the situation we faced with the gas was almost beyond description. The gas would go off at around 5:30 in the morning and wouldn't come back for the entire day. It would only return at around 1:30 at night. Throughout the day, we struggled. We would have to cook using an electric stove. Then we would stay awake until 1:30 in the morning. And when the gas finally came back, we would cook from around 1:30 until 4 in the morning. We would finish cooking, pray, and then go to sleep. We went through this hardship for a long time, for a month or two. There are still difficulties now. Preparing my daughter's lunch and getting everything ready meant staying awake at night. It was incredibly difficult. Things have improved a little now, but the gas problem is still there. It hasn't completely gone away.
1: Well, we can speak now to Dr. Fahmida Khatun, who is one of Bangladesh's leading economists, is also a distinguished fellow at the Center for Policy Dialogue. Welcome to the program. How common is that story that we heard there from Shartaz Khalil? How many Bangladeshi families are having to endure this?
5: The problem right now is it's quite serious, I would say, because energy is such a thing or a product which affects every part of the economy. So Bangladesh is facing both the price problem and the supply problem because we have been experiencing high inflation for a long period of time. And now the issue of higher fuel and energy prices come. Now, this increases the cost of transport, agriculture, manufacturing, and services. But at the same time, the production is also disrupted. So it affects every sections of the society, I would say. And as a result, the investment and productivity, employment, income, these all are affected and there is also probability of losing the purchasing power of the people who are particularly low income households
1: because they're spending more and more money on energy. So why is the gas and the electricity off during the day for women like Shartaz? Is it because it's being prioritized for industry, or is just nobody got it during the day?
5: No, absolutely. Now, because of the rationing, the government has to prioritize. And when it comes to priority setting, the industrial sector comes first. It has to, because it is running the economy. Production has to be on, because there are export-oriented sectors, there are production sectors who are supplying to other sectors of the economy. And it also is related to employment generation and also contributing to the overall economic activities. So there is a rationing and priority setting is really working here.
1: So I understand that the government wants industry to be able to function and people also want it to function because they need to go to work to earn a living. So people are working in the day, they're getting a few hours sleep, and then they're having to get up in the night to cook. People must be exhausted.
5: Of course, it is exhausting because everyone in the society is facing this problem in a way or the other. It is indeed, but we are also going through a problem which is has been created both, I would say, both domestically and internationally. Of course, we had this crisis for many years, and now the Middle East crisis has really accentuated the issue. So this has been built up over the years because of wrong policies and also the wrong strategies and also lack of investment in the whole energy sector itself.
1: Okay, so there is a domestic reason for this, the lack of investment in recent years. But is there anything that Bangladesh can do short of playing a role in trying to resolve the crisis in the Middle East?
5: You see, there are really not much option. One, because on the one hand, in the immediate term, Bangladesh has to secure adequate energy supplies, but also manage inflationary pressure, which is affecting everyone, particularly the vulnerable households. So the government has been providing subsidies for many years, and now the fiscal space is narrowing. So there is definitely the option of to, you know, lower the subsidies and also increase the import. And import dependent one sector, which is totally dependent on import, particularly expensive LNG, that really cannot sustain for a long time. So that's why the strategy is to like to create a credible medium-term energy security strategy, which will reduce the excessive exposure to international energy shocks. So in the medium term or short term, immediately, of course, prioritize, rationalize and ration the energy supply and prioritize the sectors which are productive, but at the same time also protect the vulnerable families.
1: All right. Thank you very much indeed. LNG is a liquefied natural gas that's cooled and shipped in liquid form. Thanks so much indeed. That's Dr. Fahmida Khatun there joining us from Bangladesh.
0: You're listening to Newsday from the BBC with Rob and Catherine in London. Our main headlines today: Malaysia is starting a scheme to repatriate thousands of asylum seekers to Myanmar that's been condemned by human rights groups. We'll hope to take you to Bangkok later in the programme. OpenAI says it will not release its next artificial intelligence model amid fears it might not be safe. France's Prime Minister has warned against any escalation of school protests that led to more than 160 arrests on Monday.
1: Isaac Fannin's here with your sport.
6: FIFA President Gianni Infantino has indicated that FIFA members could receive more money from what is estimated to be around $5.8 billion in cash reserves. In a letter seen by BBC Sport and sent to the six confederations, Infantino says he would support the greater level of additional funding that can responsibly be delivered. It comes as UEFA and the Confederation for North and Central America, as well as the Caribbean, have asked FIFA to pay $10 million to all 211 members from their reserves. BBC Sport has also been told that the Manchester City chief executive has sent out a defiant message to the executive of other teams about the club being found guilty of a majority of Premier League charges. Speaking at a board meeting of European football clubs, Ferran Soriano was said to have vowed to fight the charges and said the process had a long way to run, reiterating what the club's chairman Khaldun Al-Mubarak said in a letter to fans. Meanwhile, former City goalkeeper Joe Hart told the BBC he believes in Mubarak, who has led the club brilliantly.
7: I've heard everyone else go down every single rabbit hole, every single wormhole, every single discussion, and been given free rein to say and do whatever they want about something that hasn't happened, hasn't been proven. So my honest opinion is I've got no reason not to trust Khaldun. What he said is enough for me, and what he said, you know, I've got it in front of me. The legal process and our determination and respect it means I cannot do that at the moment when he wants to put people's mind at ease.
6: Yeah, former Brighton boss Gus Poyet has questioned the Premier League and the time it's taken to come to a decision about Manchester City's charges.
8: I don't understand why it took so long, especially with all respect to the people that made the decision, being 114 from 115 guilty. So it's not like it was a 50-50 case, no? It was clearly one way. So why it took so long? Then I feel a little bit sorry, in certain ways, for the people involved, because obviously they didn't know. You know, the players, they didn't know. How many times did Pep Guardiola answer that question? 100,000. And now he's gone.
6: Let me give you a little bit of an update from some of the matches that took place in international football on Monday. DR Congo made it 2 wins from 2 in Africa Cup of Nations qualifying as they beat Zimbabwe 2-1 away from home. Elsewhere, Botswana drew 2-2 with Tunisia. In Europe, Michael Olise came off the bench to score the early goal for France as they beat Belgium 1-0. A 100% start for the new Le Blue boss, Zinedine Zidane, following Friday's victory over Turkey. It's Italy next for them. They got a first win under their new manager, Roberto Mancini. His side winning comfortably 4-1 against Turkey, I should say. Brentford defender Michael Coyote got on the score sheet on his international debut. As ever, bbc.com/sport for all your latest sports news.
1: Isaac, thank you very much. Indeed, Isaac did miss out one sport, which was the international chess tournament that is taking place.
9: Oh, no, how dare I? I'm so sorry for the chess.
1: We are going to be speaking, don't worry, Isaac. We're going to hear from the new global woman grandmaster, who is merely 11 years old, a bit later.
9: Look at you, Rob, always covering my bacon. Thank you.
0: He does indeed. Now, Uganda's Toro Kingdom is crowning its new king today, following the death of King Oyo last month. The king-designate, Edward Rukidi Kijerangoma Nyabongo II, spent the night at the royal palace taking part in traditional rites, following an overnight procession through the city. More than 50,000 people are expected to attend the coronation. The public program gets underway this morning, with a formal crowning expected later today. And our correspondent, Swaibu Ibrahim, is in Fort Portal, where the ceremonies will be taking place. So first of all, Swaibu, just give us a sense of the atmosphere and celebrations there in Fort Portal.
10: Well, Fort Portal is quite, right now, it's in a celebratory mood. We have seen since yesterday many people coming out to the streets to celebrate and chant and jubilate following the coronation of the king, which is expected today. And today we expect many to turn up at the coronation at the royal palace here in Karuzika.
0: This story really captured the world's attention, because first of all, you had a very young king, King Oyo, who died in his 30s. Then you had all the controversy about who should succeed him. How are people feeling about all of those questions that had been raised ahead of today's coronation?
10: Well, it's mixed emotions. One sad one following the death of the King Oyo. Of course, many of the people here would tell me that they indeed grew up with him because they were of the same age. But at the same time, they are happy now that the kingdom here is going to be coronating and crowning its new king. There has been controversies regarding who should succeed him, but previously the government has gone ahead and cleared the kingdom to proceed with the coronations today, and we expect the president to be the chief guest in the coronation ceremony.
0: Give us a sense of the importance of the king in Toro there. This is one of the smaller kingdoms in Uganda. They don't have, you know, constitutional powers when it comes to politics, for example. But how significant is a transition like this, and what does it mean?
10: The kingdom and the king mean quite a big deal to the people here in Toro, because they see him as their identity. They associate with him. And in most cases, when perhaps there is anything, any calamity, he is the one who comes and he speaks to his people, and he is able to comfort them. So wherever you go, whether it be here in Toro or other cities or even outside the country, the Toro people and especially here, they really associate with him, because that is their identity and they totally associate with him.
0: Swaibu Ibrahim, our correspondent in Fort Portal, who'll be following the coronation of the new King of Toro. Thank you for joining us on Newsday.
1: The International Chess Federation has confirmed that an 11-year-old chess prodigy has made history by becoming the youngest ever woman grandmaster. Badana Sivanandan secured the highest women-only chess title representing England at the Chess Olympiad in Uzbekistan. Well, Badana is now a step closer to becoming an international master, a higher ranking title open to both sexes. Well, as she landed back home in England, she spoke to our colleague Rebecca Kesby and started talking about how she felt about her record-breaking achievement.
11: I didn't really know that I got my final norm, and I didn't realise I was the youngest to do so either, but I wanted to get there at some point at least, so yeah.
12: I bet you were chuffed in the moment you found out. I mean, what did that feel like?
11: I was surprised a bit, but yeah, I was happy, and now I feel like it's kind of sunk in a bit.
12: Well, I mean, what's extraordinary is, well, obviously that you're only 11, but also that you got into chess during COVID. Is that true? Tell us the story.
11: Yeah, I got into chess during COVID because one of my dad's friends was going back to India and he had a few like books and things to give to charity, but because everything was closed at the time, he gave all of that stuff to us, and inside one of the bags I found a chess board, and I really liked how the pieces looked, especially the knight and the queen, and I wanted to use them as toys outside of chess. But then my dad told me that the next person who got the board wouldn't be able to play chess properly, so instead he taught me the basics and how to play, and then I liked it, so from there I kept on playing.
12: Wow, so you kind of got hooked at that point, and I guess it's one thing to be quite good at it and another to become an expert. How did you manage that?
11: I think I kind of just kept going to tournaments and I enjoyed it as well. I had to learn a lot more about the game and still a lot more to learn now. And then I learned about concepts and things like that. And then I kind of just searched up videos on YouTube and just found them and saw what I liked and didn't really mind too much about what I was watching. I just enjoyed it.
12: That's amazing. How long before you could beat your dad at chess? How many games did it take you?
11: I don't remember the exact number.
12: But, I mean, that must have been a pretty important moment as well.
11: Yeah.
12: And when you started getting really good, how challenging was it to find people to play against who were good enough to keep up with you?
11: It's harder to find people, like, over the board, but now because there's, like, technology and online, you can also play online a bit.
12: So, Badana, because of your tender age, just 11 years old, and your new brilliant success, there's quite a lot of media interest in you, I think. You're a bit of a star. How are you going to manage that?
11: I mean, I try and just kind of focus on the chess, and then if I do good, then obviously the media comes as well.
12: Just taking it in your stride.
11: Yeah.
12: I mean, on that, though, with the tournaments,

0: place next door. I don't think I have like a set aim. I just want to like keep playing tournaments and enjoying chess and see how far I can go.
1: That's a Badana Sivanandan there speaking to the BBC's Rebecca Kesby. And if you head to the BBC website, you can see photos of Badana playing that game in Uzbekistan. And there's some great information in this BBC web story, how we heard there she taught herself to play. It was during the lockdown. And then a year later, when she was only seven, won all 24 of her games at the European Schools Championship. And her father, Siva, has been talking about this, saying he's got absolutely no idea where his daughter got her talent from, as neither he nor his wife are any good at chess.
2: Sounds like an honest parent there, doesn't he? And it's interesting, she said she learned it by watching YouTube videos. And of course, we're talking about kids and screen time in earlier on in the programme. And I guess it shows that there are some useful uses of screen time for children.
1: Yeah, I think even the professor who was saying that kids should limit the amount of time they are in screens would approve of somebody being able to teach themselves chess to such a degree they're able to become the youngest ever woman grandmaster.
2: 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Stay with us if you can.
3: Welcome to your WRP weather forecast for Tuesday. As September is drawing to a close, let's all enjoy this last day of warm weather with 26 degrees in a very cloudy Paris and wet Normandy. Very similar weather on the French Riviera. 25 degrees, but no sunshine all day. The next few days will be rainy and much cooler. Stay tuned to WRP for more.
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1: Hello, you're with Newsday from the BBC World Service with Catherine Bierahanga and Rob Young.
2: Coming up, an operation to send up to 5,000 Myanmar refugees back to their homeland has begun in Malaysia. Human rights groups have expressed concern about their well-being.
1: Russia is continuing to target civilian infrastructure in Ukraine. Monday saw a daytime attack on the country's Academy of Sciences, and the onslaught is taking its toll on the Ukrainian people.
3: Russians tried to bring the whole society to depressive mood to destabilize the situation in Ukraine, and that's why the Kyiv the main target for Russians.
2: And SpaceX's latest Starship launch has successfully deployed Starlink satellites, moving a step closer to its ambition of a reusable space vehicle. It also marks an important step in planned manned missions in the future. That's all coming up after the latest world news.
4: BBC News with Roisin Hasty. The Malaysian government says it started repatriating about 5,000 asylum seekers from Myanmar under a controversial deal agreed with Myanmar's military ruler. Three ships from Myanmar's navy are to leave Malaysia today, carrying the first returnees. Jonathan Head reports from Bangkok.
5: Malaysia has described this repatriation as voluntary, but it has barred the UN Refugee Agency from seeing or screening the returnees who've been kept in detention centres. According to the Malaysian Prime Minister Anwar Ibrahim, they will include some Muslim Rohingyas who have sought sanctuary in Malaysia in large numbers after being driven out of Myanmar, where they're not recognised as citizens. This deal has been strongly criticised by human rights groups, but the Prime Minister says he's responding to growing public hostility to the large Rohingya population in Malaysia and has no choice but to negotiate with the Myanmar government over their return.
4: The artificial intelligence company OpenAI says it scrapped the planned release of its next AI model due to safety concerns. The decision comes at a time when AI companies are facing increasing scrutiny and calls for regulation. Maura Fogarty reports.
6: OpenAI's decision is the latest in a string of incidents involving cutting-edge artificial intelligence models going rogue. The U.S. company says the AI system had gone outside the confines of what it was allowed to do and did not communicate back to users accurately, including telling them the truth about

0: what actions it took. The chief executives of OpenAI and Anthropic have recently been calling on the industry to slow down the development of the most advanced AI models after several incidents involving systems misbehaving, including one that accessed Australian government websites and systems without authorization.
1: France's Prime Minister Sébastien Lecornu has warned that any escalation in student protests being held at high schools would be irresponsible. More than 160 people were arrested on Monday, Paddy Maguire reports.
2: The demonstrations, which began in Paris last week and have spread to other cities, have seen teenagers blockading their schools for days. They stem from issues including overcrowded classes, heavy workloads and a shortage of teachers. Writing on social media, Mr. Lecornu cited reports of incidents involving fireworks, fires and violence. The Interior Minister, Laura Nunez, said the protests were being hijacked, with injuries to staff, students and security forces occurring on Monday. The union that defends the rights of students says it will call for a nationwide blockade on Tuesday.
1: President Trump has denied media reports that he offered Iran sanctions relief and the release of frozen funds in return for nuclear concessions. Writing on social media, Mr. Trump called an article by the Axios news site untrue. BBC News. Loud explosions are being reported in Kyiv in the early hours of the morning, with several buildings damaged as Russian strikes on Ukraine continue to intensify. Earlier, Russia's President Vladimir Putin signed a decree boosting the size of the army by more than 15,000 troops, the fourth such order this year. Argentina's President Javier Milei has threatened to start legal action against the British government unless it puts a stop to oil exploration off the Falkland Islands. Mr. Milei set a two-week deadline for the oil field project to be scrapped. Our Latin America correspondent Will Grant reports.
3: The two-week deadline by President Javier Milei for the United Kingdom to halt exploration work in a joint venture between UK and Israeli energy companies in the Sea Lion oil field comes amid heightening tensions over the Falkland Islands. President Milei said via social media that he had instructed the foreign ministry and legal teams to initiate international arbitration against the UK over what he called the illegal plundering of our resources through the Sea Lion project. Since then, the British Defence Secretary, Wes Streeting, said that Argentina lacks the ability to take back the Falklands by force.
1: The British Finance Minister has told the BBC that Britain is in talks with the United States over the possibility that Washington could ban diesel exports as fuel prices continue to rise. The cost of diesel in Britain reached a new high on Monday due to pressures from the conflicts in Iran and Ukraine. Preparations are underway in Uganda for the coronation of Prince Edward Rukidi Kijinangoma, who's set to be crowned king of the country's Turo Kingdom on Tuesday. He's been working as a journalist but was chosen after the last king died last month with no recognised heir. Ahead of the coronation, residents have been practising traditional dances and songs and ironing costumes. BBC News.
4: Thank you very much for that bulletin. Hello, you're with Newsday from the BBC World Service with Catherine Bierahanga and Rob Young in London. Thanks very much for being with us today.
5: Coming up, we'll bring you stories from Ukraine, Myanmar and space even.
4: Yeah, Elon Musk's SpaceX company had to end a mission to orbit the Earth early. We'll find out why and what it could potentially mean for the company.
5: As ever, we welcome your messages. Our text number is +44 77 86 20 50 85.
4: Now, three ships carrying asylum seekers from Myanmar are due to leave Malaysia to return the passengers to their homeland. The repatriations are part of a controversial deal, which could see 5,000 people transported between the two countries. Human rights groups say the asylum seekers could face persecution and forced conscription back in Myanmar. Well, the BBC's Jonathan Head is following the story and joins us now from the Thai capital, Bangkok. Hi, Jonathan. Just tell us the details of the deal and who these 5,000 people are.
6: Well, we know that they're people being held in Malaysian detention centres. So they're people who've been rounded up because they're not, presumably because they're not documented. Other than that, independent agencies have not been given any access to them. The UN Refugee Agency hasn't. Malaysia says the repatriations are voluntary, but there is no way of assessing that. And critically, we don't know whether this first group of 1,476 due to leave later today, and they've already been bussed down to the Navy port on the West Coast, whether they include Muslim Rohingyas. And by far the largest number of Burmese refugees in Malaysia are Muslim Rohingyas. There's thought to be in total more than 200,000 of them. And of course their case is special because there's really nowhere for them to go in Myanmar. They're not regarded as citizens. They've been chased out by systematic military persecution. They're not allowed to live anywhere in Myanmar aside from Rakhine State, where they most of them used to live. But Rakhine State is in a complete state of war at the moment. 90% is controlled by the insurgent Arakan Army. It's inconceivable, I think, for most people that you could take them back there. So if there are Rohingyas among them, as the Prime Minister Anwar Ibrahim has said there will be, nobody has any idea where the Myanmar government is going to put them. So there's a lot we don't know about this repatriation, and it is causing a great deal of alarm among human rights and refugee advocate groups, not just because of the fate of these particular groups, but because of what it portends for Malaysia's future treatment of the very large number of people who've sought sanctuary there.
4: It's not even a decade since the then Prime Minister Najib Razak in Malaysia was talking about the country's duty to defend and protect the Rohingyas.
6: Yeah, and Anwar Ibrahim has said the same things in the past when he used to present himself as a champion of liberal values, although he now blames previous governments. The fact is Rohingyas have been coming to Malaysia for a very long time, and for a long time Malaysians were broadly sympathetic to them as fellow Muslims who'd suffered, you know, dreadful persecution in Myanmar. The public mood has changed a lot. And it started during the COVID pandemic, where people started, lower-income Malaysians started resenting what they saw as, you know, a burden on the state and people competing for jobs, as they thought Rohingyas were. And there have been some very nasty online social media campaigns full of blatant falsehoods accusing Rohingyas of trying to take over Malaysian land, grabbing Malaysian citizenship. Another of those campaigns got going in June and July of this year, and it has built this mood of public hostility and a demand that something must be done about the large number of Rohingyas in Malaysia that Prime Minister Anwar Ibrahim is responding to. He's also, remember, he's nearly 4 years into his term of office in a shaky coalition government. He's much less popular than he was. He faces a general election within the next year or so. He's basically responding to public demand. But of course, many on the liberal side of Malaysia are saying he's betraying the principles that he fought for so long.
4: And has done a deal with Myanmar's military ruler, which the country doesn't really have, or certainly hasn't so far, had particularly good relations with.
6: I mean, it's extraordinary if you think about it. Min Aung Hlaing is the man largely responsible for the Rohingya exodus. He led the military campaign that drove 750,000 of them out of Rakhine State in 2017. He's responsible for the civil war ignited by his coup. And now Anwar Ibrahim is ending Malaysia's policy of not recognising his government by inviting him to Malaysia in return for him accepting perhaps 5,000 asylum seekers back, which is quite a small number when you think of the number in Malaysia. A lot of people are saying it's not a sensible deal and it's not an honourable deal. But Prime Minister Anwar has said we have to start sending them back. We can't take any more. We can't do that unless we talk to the people in charge in Myanmar.
4: And on this issue of the Rohingyas, if indeed there are any Rohingyas among those on the boats today, and you explained before we don't know, are any international agencies attempting to intervene here to ensure that these people are treated well if they do end up back in Myanmar?
6: Well, I mean, plenty of international agencies are expressing concern. The UN Refugee Agency, primarily among them, but a lot of human rights groups. But Malaysia is moving to a much more hardline approach to refugees. Remember, it's not a signatory to the UN's Convention on Refugees anyway. Something approaching Thailand's approach. Thailand does not recognise refugees and specifically excludes the UN agencies from any processing of them. It allows state agencies only to decide who is and who isn't a refugee, and often sends back people who many others would say are clearly facing persecution. That looks like the way Malaysia is going. It's basically taken away, it's stopped UN screening of asylum seekers and said the state will do it from now on. And frankly, there isn't much international agencies can do. They're being frozen out.
4: Thank you. That's the BBC's Jonathan Head there joining us from Bangkok.
5: Let's head to Ukraine now, where over the last few hours, loud explosions have been reported in Kyiv, with several buildings damaged as Russian strikes on Ukraine continue to intensify. On Monday, Ukraine commanded a sustained attack from Russia with drone strikes on several cities. President Volodymyr Zelensky said 9 people were killed in those strikes in Dnipro, Sumy in the northeast, and in the capital Kyiv, where Ukraine's National Academy of Science was hit, causing a huge fire. Our diplomatic correspondent Paul Adams has been looking at the attacks in Kyiv and spoke to the city's mayor, Vitaly Klitschko.
7: An anxious wait for rescue. Staff at the National Academy of Science trapped as the building behind them erupts in smoke and flame. Yet another Russian drone strike in the middle of the day, in the middle of the city. With attacks going on around the clock, barely a day goes by in the capital without death and injury. This now the worst period for Kyiv since the beginning of the war.
8: Do you have any thoughts on this particular...
7: I catch up with the city's mayor, no doubt in his mind about what Russia is trying to do.
9: It's the reason, because the Russians try to bring the whole society to depressive mood, to destabilize situation in Ukraine, and that's why the Kyiv the main target for Russians.
8: And that can work, right?
9: We do it everything what we can to stay unbroken and to defend our hometown.
7: We're told another attack is coming.
8: Let's get inside.
7: Everyone heads for shelter. Emergency workers clearly on edge.
8: Looks like there's been another attack. Just a few hundred yards from the first one, more thick black smoke rising over the city.
7: This time, it's a medical centre, a fire raging out of control. With so many attacks every day, it's hard for the city's emergency workers to keep up. And the constant disruption of daily life, psychologically and economically costly.
8: Have you any idea what...
7: Lyubov is anxious about the apartment where she's spent much of her life.
8: This is happening all the time in Kyiv now.
10: Yes, unfortunately.
8: How are you coping?
10: Do we have any choice? We live here, it's our city.
7: So once again, we've been told to take cover. We just heard, two or three muffled explosions nearby. The emergency workers seem to be quite stressed. Yet another explosion. These long, exhausting days are taking their toll. This is the city's new normal. But for how long?
5: That was our diplomatic correspondent, Paul Adams, reporting from Kyiv.
4: Well, we can speak now to Mykola Trofimenko, who's Ukraine's Deputy Minister of Education and Sciences. Welcome to the programme. There is some incredibly dramatic video on the BBC website of the National Academy of Sciences in Kyiv, with black smoke billowing from inside the building, people having to escape through windows on the upper stories and then climb down the side of the building. What is the extent of the damage to the building?
11: Hello. Thank you very much for covering what's happening in Kyiv. Yes, yesterday a Russian drone hit the historic building and the headquarters of Ukraine's National Academy of Sciences in central Kyiv. And actually, the attack caused a huge fire and a very serious damage to a historic building where scientists and academics are work. At least 2 people were killed, others were injured, and the final numbers of casualties is still being confirmed. And of course, we have one of the buildings of the Ministry of Education and Science next to the headquarters of National Academy. And it actually makes us an impression that education, science, and research facilities are one of the main targets in Ukraine, because during the last several months, Russians, they targeted our schools, our universities. They hit the warehouses with the textbooks and manuals for pupils of our schools, 1.2 million textbooks. It's something crazy, actually, why education is a target in this war. But 97% of all the targets Russian hits, they are civilian, unfortunately.
4: Why wasn't Ukraine able to shoot down the drones or the missiles that were heading this academy's way?
11: I don't think that I'm the right person to ask this question, but as I understand, the attacks are so constant. We have actually hundreds of drones that are attacking the city of Kyiv all over the days, and actually without any pauses. We hear the air alerts, sirens, and it's absolutely something that is difficult to describe, because they are destroying the normal civilian life of our people. You can understand that we can't organize educational process at schools, kindergartens, universities, so the children have to hide constantly. And I think this is their main task, to destabilize our regular life and actually to provoke us, maybe to provoke some internal conflicts in Ukraine, because psychologically and mentally it's very difficult to live in these circumstances constant. Because during the last night, for example, the explosions, they were constant over the Kyiv. And people, they can't sleep, but they have to go to work in the morning. So it's very tense time, and very, very, very difficult for mentally for the people.
4: You said before it's crazy that cultural organizations are being hit. Certainly Russia has accused Ukraine of hitting cultural buildings or religious buildings inside Russia. And the Kremlin has said that Ukraine is now paying the price for its deeper attacks inside Russia. Do you accept that Ukraine intensifying its long-term, longer-distance attacks inside Russia is now rebounding on Ukraine?
11: But actually, Russians, they are fighting with our civilian infrastructure for 5 years already, almost 5 years. Originally, I'm from Mariupol. They destroyed my city. They killed there at least 100,000 people. So, I'm sorry. We shouldn't answer this absolutely barbarian actions they are committing in 21st century, in the age of AI, and actually it's something very much difficult to understand. But for me now, as a deputy minister of education and science, I totally understand that our educational facilities, our textbooks, our schools, actually, our children that they are trying to target, it's actually their purpose, because in Ukraine, the main goal of education and science is to raise the new generation of Ukrainians that are Europeans with the European democratic critical thinking values. And actually, for them, it's the main threat for the Russian state, because their civil society is totally destroyed.
4: All right, thank you. That's Mykola Trofimenko there, who's Ukraine's Deputy Minister of Education and Sciences.
5: Let's get the latest sports news now with Isaac Fanning. Hi, Isaac.
12: Yes, FIFA President Gianni Infantino has indicated that FIFA members could receive more money from what is estimated to be around $5.8 billion in cash reserves. In a letter seen by BBC Sport and sent to the six federations, Infantino says he would support the greatest level of additional funding that can responsibly be delivered. It comes as UEFA and the Confederation for North and Central America, as well as the Caribbean, have asked FIFA to pay $10 million to all 211 members. BBC Sport has also been told that Manchester City's chief executive has sent out a defiant message to the executive of other teams about the club being found guilty of a majority of Premier League's financial charges. Speaking at a board meeting of European football clubs, Ferran Soriano was said to have vowed to fight the charges and said the process had had a long way to run, reiterating what the club's chairman, Khaldun Al-Mubarak, said in a letter to fans. We'll then have more sport, including the Asian Games, a little bit later on in the programme.
5: Isaac, thank you.
4: Let's get some business news now. Maura Fogarty joins us from the business desk in Singapore to talk about artificial intelligence, because one of the biggest players in the world of AI, OpenAI, says it has scrapped the planned release next month of its next AI model due to safety concerns. Of course, you've been talking an awful lot about the concerns there are about AI and whether it could end humanity, Maura.
0: Yes. But in this particular case, look, it revolves around a model called the GPT 6.1 Astra. It's the newest version that they have, and they were going to release this, and they decided to pull the plug entirely. The reason why, they say, is because during their internal testing, they found a couple of things, mostly that the model, this agentic model, which can perform tasks autonomously, complex tasks, I should say, number one, did not stick within the rules, did not stick within the boundaries of what it was allowed to do. And secondly, what they say, had communication issues. In other words, it did not tell the truth about what actions it took and didn't take. And that was quite concerning enough for them to say, we're not even going to release the model altogether.
4: Quite an unusual move, this, isn't it, for a company to say, we spent an awful lot of money developing a product, but actually we're not going to sell it.
0: No, it is very unusual. But what they did say is that they're going to continue researching other models under the Astra kind of umbrella and work on those instead. Look, there's been a lot of safety concerns that have been surfacing around agentic and artificial intelligence models. You know, we had the Hugging Face hack that happened a few months ago. That was another series of OpenAI agents. We also had OpenAI disclosing just last week that back in June, some of their agents hacked into an Australian government website and systems and accessed some information there. That's gotten the Australian Prime Minister very upset, criticizing OpenAI's communication of, well, one, that it happened, but two, how they were told about it. That OpenAI essentially, according to Albanese, the Prime Minister, notified the Australian government through a generic email address rather than actually contacting government officials directly with this. So a lot of concerns about the fast pace of development of agentic AI models, and also kind of, I would say, plays into the warnings that have been coming out from the Anthropic CEO, Dario Amodei, saying that we should perhaps think about slowing down the pace of this development.
4: All right, indeed, yes, Maura, thank you very much indeed. And overnight, Anthropic, the company Maura mentioned there, said it in its plan to list on the stock market, apparently warned of the existential risk to humanity as one of the issues that potential possible future shareholders may well have to consider.
5: Now, SpaceX's Starship rocket splashed down in the Pacific Ocean after orbiting the Earth for the first time on Monday. The mission was supposed to last about 10 hours, but the SpaceX team decided to end it early after circling the planet twice instead of the intended six times. The team did not communicate the reason behind this decision. Before the ship entered orbit, an issue with one of its six engines was reported. The ship still managed to deploy 26 next-generation Starlink V3 satellites, joining the existing constellation which deliver broadband internet on Earth. Let's talk more about this with Dr. Anita Sengupta, a former NASA rocket scientist and a professor of astronautical engineering at the University of Southern California. Welcome to Newsday. So one of the Starship's engines shut down prematurely, but the spacecraft still managed to enter orbit. What more do we know about this?
13: So as they said during the broadcast that I listened to, they only required five of the six to be able to get to orbit, and then they made the decision to continue with that. So they do have redundancy built into their design.
5: So a big part of this mission was to get the ship part of this rocket orbiting the Earth. How significant is that?
13: It's significant because it allowed them to verify the ship orbiting, orbit insertion, and it also allowed them to verify that they were able to get the first stage down to land on the surface. So that whole interface from end to end was really important demonstration.
5: Yes, and it did splash down, but of course there was lots of fire, I understand, when this happened. Did it survive intact then? And what does this mean for SpaceX's mission to have reusable ships and rockets?
13: So my understanding, their intent was to show that they would be able to slow down to support an eventual catching with their sort of chopstick system. So it performed close to as intended, a little bit faster, I believe, than expected, but it was moving them forward towards their goal of an eventual completely reusable landing.
5: What difference would that make? Just give us a sense of what difference that would make for our efforts, really, to now go to Mars and maybe settle on the moon.
13: So the goal for reusability is ultimately to reduce costs, because you want to have multiple missions, not just one mission. So as they're able to demonstrate that they can reuse the first stage, as they can reuse Starship, then they're able to reduce cost to the ultimate customer, which is usually, you know, the taxpayer of whatever country is paying for it. And they made tremendous headway on that today.
5: How far ahead is SpaceX compared to other space companies and also governments as well, who are looking at exploring further away from Earth?
13: I think SpaceX has taken a different model, which was to really focus on reusability, whereas other launch vehicle entities, you know, related to ULA, for example, are not focused on reusability. So that does put them a big step ahead in that regard, and ultimately allows them to be more cost competitive than the incumbent companies.
5: Dr. Anita Sengupta, former NASA rocket scientist and professor of astronautical engineering at the University of Southern California, thank you very much for joining us here on Newser. Just so you can read much more on that story and see all the pictures of that launch and the splashdown on the BBC News website. 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Stay with us if you can.
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1: Health experts are warning that only a fraction of people who've come into contact with Ebola patients in the DRC are being followed up.
0: We'll get the latest on the fighting between Tigrayan forces and the Ethiopian government.
1: And at the Asia Games, a 13-year-old Chinese swimmer wins 3 gold medals. Isaac Fannin will have that story after the latest news.
2: BBC News with Roisin Hasty. The Malaysian government says it started repatriating around 5,000 asylum seekers from Myanmar under a controversial deal signed with Myanmar's military ruler. The first group will be taken by ship later today. Human rights groups have condemned the deal. The artificial intelligence company OpenAI says it's scrapped the planned release next month of its next AI model due to safety concerns. It said the model did not meet standards as regards to staying with authorised bounds. The French Prime Minister, Sébastien Lecornu, has warned that any escalation in student protests being held at high schools across the country would be irresponsible. More than 160 people were arrested on Monday. The lawyer of a Spanish pensioner whose eviction from her home last week sparked massive protests has said she'll be able to move back in. Mari Carmen Abascal's lawyer said a deal had been reached to halt a steep rent increase. The US Secretary of State Marco Rubio has said an incident at a British airbase used by US forces in which 5 men were arrested on suspicion of preparing a terrorist act clearly involved a foreign actor. Britain's Defence Secretary earlier said it was too soon to say if a foreign state was involved. Loud explosions are being reported in Ukraine's capital Kyiv in the early hours of the morning, with several buildings damaged. 9 people were reported killed in Russian attacks on Monday. The Argentine president, Javier Milei, has threatened to start legal action against the British government unless it stops oil exploration work off the coast of the Falkland Islands. And ceremonies have begun in Uganda ahead of the coronation of Prince Edward Rukidi Kijinongoma, who's been crowned king of the country's Turo Kingdom. Up until now, the 56-year-old had been working as a journalist. BBC News.
0: Thank you, Roisin, for that summary of the news there. Hello, you're with Newsday from the BBC World Service with Catherine Birahanga and Rob Young. Thanks for being here today. Hope you're all right.
1: Yes, thank you. And coming up, we'll find out why the Ebola outbreak in the DRC continues to spread from the head of the Africa Centres for Disease Control.
0: And we'll hear all about a 13-year-old Chinese swimming sensation who's been wowing at the Asia Games, taking home 3 gold medals. We had an 11-year-old chess prodigy an hour ago, a 13-year-old.
1: The kids are putting the adults to shame.
0: They really are.
1: Today.
0: Your thoughts welcome on all of our stories, of course. 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
1: Now, the Ebola outbreak in the Democratic Republic of Congo is continuing to spread, with confirmed cases now surpassing 8,000 and nearly 4,000 deaths. 2 more health zones have been affected, one near the Central African Republic and another on the border with South Sudan. And there are concerns about how well health authorities are keeping track of people who may have been exposed. More than 80% of new cases are also being detected outside existing contact lists. I've been speaking with the Africa Centres for Disease Control Director General, Dr. Jean Kaseya, and he began by telling me why contact tracing is falling behind.
3: This is one of our biggest concerns. The approximately 30,000 figure represent contact who have actually been identified and entered into the surveillance system. But we look at the number of confirmed cases, community deaths, and transmission patterns, we estimate that the real number of people who should have been identified and followed is really underestimated. It could be several hundred thousand people. We think that there are some reasons for this gap. The first one is too many cases are detected late. The second one, many deaths still occur in communities rather than the treatment facility. And the third one is the outbreak is in an area where insecurity, displacement, and population movement is so high. I can also add about the community engagement that is not really strong enough. And this is why we are promoting the approach called villa-centered approach to involve communities and to ensure that we can expand now the contact tracing by the appropriate number of people to avoid to have new cases coming from community.
1: Just on that point about engaging communities, there's a report coming in from Butembo in the DRC that a senior official of the ruling party was beaten and killed after appearing on a program talking about the Ebola outbreak and the fact that he had reached this part of the DRC. The ruling party say he was killed because of that community engagement, that work. We don't know the conclusion of this investigation. But what's your reaction to a story like that?
3: I know that the investigation is still ongoing, but we're clear about it since the beginning. Without putting communities driving the response, leading the response, there will be a lot of suspicion and will not contain this outbreak, because we cannot continue to have new cases coming from community at more than 75% of new cases without giving them back the power to control the outbreak.
1: You've talked about this villa-centered approach, this community approach, for months now. Do you have any evidence that it's actually working, that you are getting communities on side?
3: Yes. You know, it was a process. We created tools and how that one must be operationalized. We managed to budget the process. We got around $18 million new money from World Bank that will be dedicated to this approach. We got also last week from the pledges that the G20 ministerial meeting managed to generate, we got around $2.9 billion. Some of the money will also go for this villa-centered approach. If we want to implement an approach, we need to ensure that we have the buy-in from everyone, starting with communities.
1: The outbreak has spread to towns close to the borders with South Sudan and the Central African Republic. Countries that have faced years of conflict also have weak healthcare systems. How confident are you that the virus won't spread into those countries and that they are prepared to deal with any potential outbreak?
3: I had the opportunity to visit South Sudan. I had also opportunity to visit Central African Republic. We are providing youth support for preparedness to these two countries. We also advocated for partners to provide financial support to the countries. I think in terms of preparedness, we are doing our best. But the issue related to the health system in these two countries is still a major one. And I cannot assure you today that the outbreak will not cross the border, will not be in Kar or in South Sudan. This one I cannot say. But what I have to say, we are doing our best to support the DRC government to control the outbreak in DRC. And if, unfortunately, we could have cases in these two countries, we'll provide appropriate support to contain that.
1: CAR, of course, stands for the Central African Republic. That was Dr. Jean Kaseya, Director General of the Africa CDC.
0: Well, let's turn now to the situation in Ethiopia, where concerns are growing as the northern region of Tigray faces its most serious fighting for years. Clashes continue between the Tigrayan forces and Ethiopia's federal army. We're going to speak now to Jalale Getachew Biru, who is an Ethiopian expert at the Armed Conflict Location and Event Data organization that monitors political violence. Welcome to the programme. Now, there was this report that a militia group allied to the Ethiopian government had seized a town described as strategic called Alamata. What do you know about what is happening there?
4: Thank you for inviting us. So actually, data shows that Alamata is currently, over the weekend, the government recontrolled that territory. But previously, the Tigrayan forces, along with Amhara Fano National Movement, they controlled the area and pushed through Amhara region. But our recent information shows that it's currently under the government control.
0: Okay, and what is the significance of that particular town?
4: Well, that significant area as a whole is a disputed territory between the Amhara and Tigray. It's officially under the Tigray region. And when the conflict started, it didn't only start in that southern Tigray zone, which also includes Alamata. It also started into the neighboring zones in Amhara region, two zones. So it's always linked, and it's the way to proceed or move forward to the center of the country.
0: Now, there was a civil war in this part of Ethiopia from 2020 until 2022, and it's thought that about 600,000 people died in that conflict. How does the fighting that we're seeing at the moment compare to that previous conflict?
4: So there are a lot of differences. The first one is the alliances. The alliances have changed. For example, previously the Eritrean government was aligned with the Ethiopian government, but currently the Eritrean government is aligned with the TPLF or the TDF. Another thing which changed is support base. For example, for Tigrayan forces, previously they enjoyed almost full support from all Tigrayans based in Ethiopia as well as outside of the country. But currently, there is they don't enjoy the same support system. The third thing is that there's also internal division between TPLF as well, within TPLF, sorry. So this makes it different. And the fourth thing we can mention is that the capability of the government drone, the usage of drone, it has increased since the last conflict.
0: And does that use of drones in particular, which of course the war in Ukraine has led to a revolution in warfare, does that mean that fewer civilians are likely to be caught up in the conflict, or does it increase the chances of civilians being caught up in it?
4: We have information that a lot of civilians have been affected by this conflict, by the new round of conflict. Reports are emerging now and showing how the conflict affected, including drone strikes as well. So the civilians are definitely affected in the front line.
0: Is it possible to say yet how many people have been killed, how many people have been injured in this fighting, which only began on Wednesday?
4: Yes, reports are emerging because as the government pushed forward and the internet and communication opens, as you know, the internet communication was disrupted on Thursday. So as the government pushes and internet and communication opens, we are getting more information on that. So we don't have the exact number at this moment, but we know that a lot of people has injured, including also militants. For example, yesterday, the MSF reported, for example, around 300 people. We don't know whether these are only civilians or this also includes TDF or military, have arrived in one of the hospitals. In another hospital, also over 200 people also arrived. So we are hearing these updates at the moment.
0: All right. Well, thank you very much indeed for bringing us up to date there. That's Jalele Getachew Biru there, who's an Ethiopia expert of the Armed Conflict Location and Event Data Organization.
1: You're listening to Newsday from the BBC with Rob and Catherine in London. A reminder of our headlines. Malaysia is starting a scheme to repatriate thousands of asylum seekers to Myanmar, a scheme that's been condemned by human rights groups. OpenAI says it will now not release its next artificial intelligence model amid fears it might not be safe. And France's prime minister has warned against any escalation of school protests that led to more than 160 arrests on Monday.
0: Let's go to your latest sport. Here's Isaac.
5: Yes, last week we were telling you about the incredible exploits of the 13-year-old Chinese swimmer Yu Zidi. She won 3 gold medals at the Asian Games. We're into our second week of the competition, and our very own Rebecca Adams is currently in Japan covering the Games and joins us on the line now. Afternoon to you, Rebecca. Thank you so much for taking the time to speak to us. Let's start with Yu Zidi. Who is she, and how is a 13-year-old so dominant already?
6: Well, that's a very good question, Isaac. She's a prodigy from China. She won gold in all of the individual events she entered in the swimming. She set Asian Games records in all of them. And I think what's really struck people about her isn't just her age, but it's the maturity with which she swims. So to be able to execute with the level of technical precision that she does at just 13 is extraordinary. As well as setting the Asian Games records, one of the races that she did, she was just 0.4 of a second off the senior world record held by Canadian Summer McIntosh in the 200-metre individual medley, which would have been an exceptional time for anybody, let alone a 13-year-old. So at the minute, we are watching somebody who's already operating at an extraordinary level, and she's doing it across a range of events rather than having just one speciality. And given that she's still just 13 and still growing, she's only going to get stronger and faster if she is managed in the right way.
5: Yeah, I mean, I love you. You mentioned the maturity in which she speaks of. When she won her 200 meter butterfly, she was asked about her performance, and she described it as only so-so to win. It's just incredible, and I imagine she is making a pretty big splash in Japan. Are people talking about her?
6: Yeah, and I think part of the fascination as well, it isn't just that the Asian Games are a second-tier competition where athletes are waiting for the Olympics to come around. The very best athletes in Asia are here. It's the second biggest multi-sport event in the world after the Olympic Games. So for some, this event is an important part of their Olympic preparation. But for others, winning an Asian Games title is a major objective in itself, and there's enormous prestige attached to it. And actually, the swimming here has been extraordinary beyond UCD, because we've got a 17-year-old from Japan, Ohashi Shin. He broke the world record in the 200-meter breaststroke in front of his home crowd. And it's also worth mentioning Yumeki Kojima too, another 17-year-old who won the 400-meter individual medley in a Games record. So we've got a 13-year-old from China who's coming within 0.4 of a world record, and a 17-year-old from Japan who's actually breaking one. So it's been a really remarkable showcase for the next generation of talent here in Asia.
5: Yeah, proper teenage kicks. I mean, you mentioned these games are happening in Japan and that they're the second biggest multi-sport event outside of the Olympics. I guess it's the first big meet to happen in Japan since COVID sort of spoiled the Olympic Games for them in 2020. I imagine that apart from these stories, so many great stories are coming from this event.
6: Yeah, and I think it's really significant that Japan is able to host this event now, because obviously the Tokyo Olympics were a huge moment for the country, but COVID meant that they were unusual for the Japanese public because they were held behind closed doors. So people couldn't experience the event in the way that the Olympics was supposed to be experienced. This time around, there are spectators, and there's been a real effort to get young people into the venues as well. So children have been offered free tickets to the swimming and the diving. And in Aichi, in the province where Nagoya is, the host city, there have also been schemes to bring children and families into events. So you're giving a whole generation the chance to actually sit in a stadium or an arena and watch world-class athletes competing. And I think that's really important beyond just this fortnight, because a major sporting event is about creating memories and inspiring the next generation. And Japan didn't really get that experience with the Olympic Games. So I think there's something quite nice about these Asian Games, giving the country another opportunity. And this time people can actually be part of it.
5: Maybe there's another Yu Zidi in the stands watching these games. Talk to me about sort of what's going to happen over the next couple of days. Any athletes that we should look forward to or look out for?
6: Well, interestingly, the Asian Games actually features a lot of new sports and disciplines. So there are 6 new events like freestyle BMX, mixed martial arts, paddle, tech ball and virtual taekwondo. So it's always worth keeping an eye on those new sports. And a lot of those will be trying to make their case for Olympic participation in the future as well. And then there are sports that are dominated by Asian nations like wushu and sepetakro, which are martial arts sports, which we in the UK don't really have much knowledge of. And then there's the racket sports that are dominated by Asian countries like table tennis and badminton. So it's always worth looking out for those because you get to see the really world-class athletes in those. And as well, always interesting to see the new sports too.
5: Yeah, Rebecca, I can't wait to keep up to date with that. I hope you're having a fabulous time. I'm sure we'll hear you on Newsday at some point soon. But thank you so much for joining us from the Asian Games.
1: Yeah, so I guess, as we were saying earlier, Isaac, we've had two amazing young people competing in games. Of course, we had the 11-year-old chess woman grandmaster and now an amazing Chinese swimmer as well, both girls.
5: Both girls, fantastic, you know, phenomenal.
1: I just had to say that, just to stress that point. You know,
5: girls are awesome, yeah, listen.
0: Yeah, it's a lot of effort goes in by the whole family. I'm sure their families would say when it comes to getting them to that. I was surprised to hear Rebecca say that paddle. It's a popular
5: sport,
0: and you play a bit of paddle.
5: I don't play any paddle, but I imagine I can see paddle becoming an Olympic sport soon. It just feels like one of those sports they're always trying to keep up to date with, with what the kids are into. And I think paddle is definitely one of those sports that I could imagine seeing in the Olympics, maybe in Brisbane.
0: I know a lot of middle-aged men putting their back out attempting to play paddle.
1: You're not playing paddle?
0: Oh, I don't want to put my back out. Yeah. We were talking. Earlier on, Catherine was talking to the head of the Africa Centre for Disease Control about the Ebola outbreak in DR Congo. We've had a couple of messages in from places which have previously experienced Ebola outbreaks. Deluxe, listening in the Liberian capital, Monrovia, says, listening to the interview, he was reminded about the Ebola outbreak in Liberia back in 2015. He's saying the people of DR Congo must take into consideration all the health protocols they're being told about if they are to defeat the deadly disease. And BW Bokri, one of our regular listeners in Freetown in Sierra Leone, says that there is an urgent need for DR Congo to listen to places like Sierra Leone that experienced outbreaks previously, to how their health authorities were able to contain those outbreaks. Thank you very much indeed for your messages.
1: Yes, thank you indeed. To South Africa now, where communities are still shaken by two incidents of mass shootings where at least 28 people were killed mere hours apart. One incident took place at a bar in a township near Johannesburg on Saturday evening, where 18 people died. Police in the Gauteng province, which includes Johannesburg, say they're looking for 8 men connected to the shooting. In the second attack in the early hours of Sunday morning, 10 people were killed outside an entertainment venue in a township near Cape Town. Focus on Africa's Charles Gitonga has been looking into these incidents and been speaking to Brigadier Brenda Muridili, Provincial Head of Corporate Communications at South Africa Police Service in Gauteng. He began by asking her where they are in their investigation.
7: At this stage, I will not say we are closed. Let's just let the investigation unfold. It's still early stages. But I know, as I said, that there are leads that we are following. And we know that we also have our Operation Prosper. Operation Prosper is that operation that is multidisciplinary, that has all law enforcement agencies, as well as the South African National Defense Force members who are on the ground battling illegal mining in the area of West Rand and other affected areas in Gauteng.
8: Brigadier, South Africans would be very worried, and they are very worried and fearful because of incidents like this one. And we know it didn't just happen in Johannesburg. There was another incident near Cape Town as well. I know you're saying we let the investigation take its course, but do you have some timelines in terms of when you expect to actually have arrested the suspects and maybe even arraigned them?
7: South Africans are rightfully so worried and scared for their lives. But like I said, we're not going to use that to pressure the investigation because they might make mistakes. We let the investigation take its course, and as and when they have something tangible or people arrested, then the public will be notified.
8: So we've been reading a few things around what could have happened here, and you've mentioned that you're following all the leads, but there's been a suspicion that it could be a turf war between illegal mining groups. It could have been a robbery or just any other shooting, but could you tell us what exactly you're following in terms of leads and why?
7: The motive at this stage for the shooting has not yet been established, but we are not ruling out that it could be a turf war between illegal miners, which obviously got the patrons who have nothing to do with illegal mining in the crossfire. It could be a robbery, but we are not going to. Investigations will reveal what the motive was as and when this case is cracked.
8: Talk to me about what this means, especially in terms of access to illegal firearms in the country, because that's one of the concerns when we speak to people in South Africa. It's a major concern that people seem to have access to weapons very easily.
7: In terms of our operations that we have, in terms of the access as to where these people get firearms, we are doing operations. We are working very closely with a crime intelligence. We have issued a statement recently saying that we have more than 100 firearms that have been confiscated when during police operations in Gauteng. We're working very closely with all the other law enforcement agencies to ensure that we deal decisively with the proliferation of illegal firearms in this province. Gauteng province is in the middle of South Africa. We are not bordering with any country, so I'm not going to be able to comment on firearms that are getting through the borders into the country.
8: So when you do these operations to recover these illegal weapons, are you arresting the people that you find with them, or what exactly happens after that?
7: Yes, obviously, when we find a firearm that is illegal, we're not going to take it and leave the person. The person is going to be arrested for possession of an illegal firearm.
8: And could you tell me if that is then having an impact at all in terms of reducing the amount of crime in Gauteng?
7: It does have a certain impact. I cannot say that in terms of reducing, because in Gauteng, when you go through our study, it's always stated that most of the crimes that are committed in Gauteng, the weapon of choice, our murders, the armed robberies, the weapon of choice is a firearm. That's why we intensify operations that are targeting illegal firearms.
8: In terms of the reduction in murders and kidnappings where weapons are involved, when you talk about a reduction, what kind of figures are you quoting, and in what time period have you seen that?
7: I'm quoting the crime stats that we have just released for quarter one. Mm-hmm. Quarter one, the financial year, is between April and June. We have a challenge of kidnappings. It's not necessarily kidnappings for ransom. That one is a very low number. It's what we have termed express kidnapping, that people don't even get kidnapped to for the car, that they are hijacking the car. They kidnap the person, they keep the person for a short period of time, they take their bank cards and they go to, they ask for the PIN or they demand the PIN, then they go to the ATMs and withdraw and clean their accounts and then let them go. And in instances where they are kidnapped while they are hijacking the car, if a person is taken from this street corner to the next street corner and his or her vehicle is taken, we still register a case of kidnapping, because that person for those 2 minutes was deprived or was held against her will or his will.
8: Many people in Gauteng would be wondering what is being done to prevent another attack like this.
7: We have intensified the visibility, police visibility, because that's the only deterrence, and we have our crime intelligence.

0: apartment she'd lived in the Spanish capital, Madrid. She'd been there for more than 70 years, and she was evicted because the company that owns her block wanted to put the rent up from 500 euros to more than 2,000, and she said she couldn't afford it. Well, she's been allowed back in, according to her lawyer. That is an update on that story. The issue, though, well, her eviction has led to massive protests across Spain, people complaining about the soaring cost of living there. Not just a Spanish issue, as we know, something that's affecting many cities around the world. And we're going to be talking about that in the next hour of the programme here on Newsday.
1: Welcome to your WRP weather forecast for Tuesday. As September is drawing to a close, let's all enjoy this last day of warm weather with 26 degrees in a very cloudy Paris and wet Normandy. Very similar weather on the French Riviera. 25 degrees, but no sunshine all day. The next few days will be rainy and much cooler. Stay tuned to WRP for more.
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2: Malaysia starts to repatriate thousands of asylum seekers to Myanmar, a move that's been condemned by human rights groups. We go live to Malaysia.
1: People in Nepal are trying to recover from the devastating flash floods in August when many died, but the risk of further disaster is ever present.
3: Because of rapid melting, reduced cryosphere can also create disasters. Flood, rock ice collapse, avalanches of ice and snow, landslides. The frequency, magnitude of hazards are increasing.
2: And five men arrested near a military base in the UK on suspected terrorist charges have been released on bail. We'll have those stories and more here for your Newsday after the latest world news.
4: BBC News with Emily Thomas. The Malaysian government says it started repatriating about 5,000 asylum seekers from Myanmar under a controversial deal signed with Myanmar's military ruler. Three ships from Myanmar's navy are scheduled to leave Malaysia later today, carrying the first returnees. Jonathan Head explains who they are.
5: They're people being held in Malaysian detention centres, presumably because they're not documented. Independent agencies have not been given any access to them. And critically, we don't know whether this first group of 1,476 due to leave later today, whether they include Muslim Rohingyas. And of course, their case is special because there's really nowhere for them to go in Myanmar. They're not regarded as citizens. They've been chased out by systematic military persecution. They're not allowed to live anywhere in Myanmar aside from Rakhine State. But Rakhine State is in a complete state of war at the moment. It's inconceivable, I think, for most people that you could take them back there.
4: The artificial intelligence company OpenAI says it's scrapped the planned release of its next AI model due to safety concerns. In a statement, it said the model did not meet standards as regards staying within authorised bounds. France's Prime Minister Sébastien Lecornu has warned that any escalation in student protests being held at high schools would be irresponsible. More than 160 people were arrested on Monday. Paddy Maguire reports.
6: The demonstrations, which began in Paris last week and have spread to other cities, have seen teenagers blockading their schools for days. They stem from issues including overcrowded classes, heavy workloads and a shortage of teachers. Writing on social media, Mr. Lecornu cited reports of incidents involving fireworks, fires and violence. The Interior Minister, Laura Nunez, said the protests were being hijacked, with injuries to staff, students and security forces occurring on Monday. The union that defends the rights of students says it will call for a nationwide blockade on Tuesday.
4: In Spain, activists who've occupied a square in central Madrid will decide whether to continue their protest today after hearing expected new government proposals on tackling the housing crisis. Hundreds of protesters pitched their tents

0: angry at the eviction of an 87-year-old woman, Mary Carmen Abascal, after rent on her apartment was massively increased. Guy Hedgecoe reports from Madrid.
1: Mari Carmen Abascal has become the symbol of a protest movement which has appeared seemingly out of nowhere, driven by anger at the soaring rental rates which leave millions of Spaniards, particularly young people, struggling to find affordable accommodation. The left-wing government of Pedro Sánchez is expected to present a series of measures aimed at tackling this crisis. However, the reform will have to be approved by the parliament. Parties to Mr. Sánchez's left want to see an end to evictions, caps on rentals, and a clampdown on Airbnb-style accommodation.
0: BBC News. The US Secretary of State Marco Rubio has said an incident at a British airbase used by US forces, in which five men were arrested on suspicion of preparing a terrorist act, clearly involved a foreign actor. Britain's Defence Secretary Wes Streeting earlier said it was far too soon to say if a foreign state was involved. In the United States, a man who spent 41 years on death row in the state of Utah has been released on bail after prosecutors said he's not a match for newly analysed DNA evidence from the crime scene. 71-year-old Douglas Stewart Carter was sent to prison for the killing in 1985 of a police chief's aunt, Eva Olison. The Argentine president, Javier Milei, has threatened to start legal action against the British government unless it puts a stop to oil exploration work off the Falkland Islands. Mr. Milei set a two-week deadline for the oil field project to be scrapped. Preparations are underway in Uganda for the coronation of Prince Edward Rukidi Kijinangoma, who's set to be crowned king of the country's Toro kingdom on Tuesday. The last king died last month with no recognised son and heir. Our correspondent Shuaib Ibrahim is in Fort Portal, where the ceremonies will take place.
2: Fort Portal right now, it's in a celebratory mood. We have seen since yesterday many people coming out to streets to celebrate and chant and jubilate following the coronation of the king, which is expected today. And we expect many to turn up at the coronation at the Royal Palace here in Karuzika. It's mixed emotions. One sad one following the death of the King Oyo. Of course, many of the people here, they indeed grew up with him. But at the same time, they are happy now that the kingdom here is going to be crowning its new king.
0: And that's the latest world news from the BBC.
3: Thank you very much indeed for that bulletin of news. Hello, you're with Newsday from the BBC World Service with Rob Young and Catherine Bierahanger. Thanks very much for being with us today. Coming up in the next half an hour, we're going to go to Nepal. We'll also get a story here from the UK. Looking at that incident close to a Royal Air Force base, five men who'd been arrested have since been released on bail.
4: Yes, so what do we know about what happened there? Some of the British papers have led with this development. The Times writes, Trump surprised RAF-based suspects bailed. The Daily Telegraph, Trump, I wouldn't have freed RAF terror suspects. And the Financial Times, show of force, five terror plot suspects bailed.
3: The Tabloid Sun headline is, plots going on, PM.
4: Plots going on.
3: That's the Prime Minister chaired an emergency meeting on that. Your thoughts on all of our stories, welcome, of course, by text or WhatsApp. And in particular, we're talking, as we will be in 20 minutes or so, about the rising cost of rent in many cities around the world. We'd love to hear your experiences of the cost of housing. Do get in touch, plus 44 77 86 20 50 85.
4: Now, later today, three ships carrying Myanmar asylum seekers are due to leave Malaysia, returning the passengers to their homeland. The repatriations is part of a controversial deal which could see 5,000 people transported between the two countries. Human rights groups say the asylum seekers could face persecution and forced conscription in Myanmar. Well, joining us now is Mahi Ramakrishnan, a forced migration expert in Malaysia. She runs the non-profit organisation Beyond Borders Malaysia, which works to promote and protect the rights of refugees, asylum seekers and stateless persons fleeing internal conflicts and persecution. Welcome to the programme. First of all, just tell us what you know about this operation, these repatriations that are due to take place later today.
5: Actually, this is a very interesting question because, you know, no one actually knows for sure because this entire exercise has been shrouded in secrecy. What I mean by that is that the Malaysian government did not bother to have any consultation with UNHCR or Malaysia's Human Rights Commission, Suhakam, civil society organizations or community-based organizations. So that's a big, huge concern as well. But, you know, in my opinion, this entire exercise is preposterous because we are sending people back to the situation that they fled in the first place. We're also hearing that there are no Rohingya on the 1,476 name list. But this is, you know, it doesn't make it any less dangerous because we were told, again, these are just things that we have been picking up. We are told that Malaysian government sent 5,000 names to the military junta, and out of that, 1,476 names were picked up. This makes it even more dangerous. But we were told that on the list there are people from civil disobedience movement, the National Unity Government, its military, the People's Defences Forces, ethnic armed organisation members, as well as political opponents.
4: The government's position is that these are people who volunteered to go back, and that's their position, that these people are willing to go back to Myanmar.
5: I mean, to me, it's really ridiculous. Like, how do they even say that? If someone says, okay, we'll just go back, it's also because, you know, life in Malaysia is difficult. It's really challenging for an asylum seeker or a refugee because the UNHCR card that the refugee holds, you know, it doesn't mean that they are going to have any special privileges or rights in Malaysia. And also because it has not been verified, we have not been able to verify anything. We do not know who these people are, but from communications with the different ethnic groups in Malaysia, we were told that many on the list do not really want to go back. So even if they say that they want to go back, it's also because of the lack of ability to be legally employed here, to have access to structured education or affordable healthcare. So it's definitely not voluntary repatriation, but coercive governance.
4: Give us a sense of the mood, the atmosphere there in Malaysia, why the government has chosen to go ahead with this policy, even though it's, you know, condemned by different human rights groups.
5: Well, what I can safely say is that over the last few months, we have seen an escalation of hate against the Rohingya. Now, are these real people who are engaging in this on social media? Are they trolls? Is it bots? We can't really say for sure. And, you know, all of what I'm going to say is going to be speculation because there's a lot of talk about how, you know, an election is looming in Malaysia. Malaysia has become incredibly racist and xenophobic. And a large segment of the Malaysian society are actually happy to see the Rohingya go, and the Prime Minister is just feeding into that, you know, as a way of getting votes and staying in power at the next elections.
4: Is there any prospect of stopping this policy from going ahead in the coming hours?
5: Well, you know, we have staged protests. We have given a memo regionally. We have given a memo with 166 civil society organizations in ASEAN, you know, asking the Prime Minister to not just halt the deportations, but also, you know, not entertain the thought of inviting Min Aung Hlaing to Malaysia. A group of us actually turned up at the Home Ministry with protest art installations as a way of asking for the Home Minister to intervene and stop the deportations. A group of us also met with the Prime Minister's people, but, you know, the deportations are set to go on today, and we don't even know what time it's going to happen. We do not know where they are going to land up in Myanmar. We do not know what's going to happen to them. But of course, we are still in communication with regional groups. We are trying to see what we can possibly do as a way of stopping the deportations, because this is clearly also a violation of customary international law, particularly the non-refoulement.
4: We'll wait to see what will happen. Mahi Ramakrishnan from Beyond Borders Malaysia, thank you for joining us on Newsday.
3: And as you were having that conversation there, Catherine, Naseka John, listening in Amsterdam, has been in touch on WhatsApp to say transporting the refugees back to Myanmar is a dangerous violation of human rights committed by Malaysia. And Mystic, listening in Georgebrook in Sierra Leone, says the authority in Malaysia should have given some time to ensure the safety of the people, more so when the situation in Myanmar is so inconclusive. Thank you very much indeed for those messages. We're going to turn to a story now here in the UK. Five men who were arrested on suspicion of terrorism offences near a Royal Air Force base used by the US military are being released on police bail. Donald Trump has criticised that decision. You'll remember, if you were listening to the programme yesterday, that a major incident was declared after police were alerted to three suspicious vehicles, as they were called, near the airbase. Well, the US Secretary of State Marco Rubio has said that clearly a foreign actor was involved, but Britain's Defence Secretary Wes Streeting had earlier on said that it was too soon to conclude that. We can speak to Professor Trevor Taylor, who is Director of the Defence Industries and Society Programme at the Royal United Services Institute, a think tank here in London. Welcome to the programme. What more information has come to light over the past day or so, do you think, that has led to the decision by the authorities?
6: Well, the vans, the contained barrels that seem to have been empty, and of course there was a fear at first that they contained explosives, and that shaped the initial character of the response, but there was no sign of explosives. And actually, at the minute, we don't know who the five people were, what anything about their background. We don't know what they were supposed to do. There's some suspicion that they were actually agricultural fuel thieves, because of the price of diesel has made agricultural fuel much more valuable. But we don't know. The statements coming out of the US from both the Secretary of State and the President rather imply that they have better understanding of the situation in the UK than does the UK intelligence service. But we have to take some of that with a pinch of salt, I think.
3: An awful lot of information, though, would be being shared between the British and the American authorities, not just because this base is used by the Americans, because it is shared on these kinds of matters regularly anyway.
6: Yeah, see, you would have thought that, and therefore it may be a difference between what the British authorities want to say and what the American authorities want to say. One of the possibilities, of course, is that these people were on some kind of reconnaissance mission to kind of test the defences or to see what would happen if they were to conduct this type of excursion to near the US base. We just don't know, and I mean, I think initially there was a fear of a major explosion, and that disappeared. And so it's now been it's now an incident where there's a bit more time available to investigate precisely what they were up to.
3: Because it was initially declared as a major incident. There were people arrested under the Explosive Act. The counter-terrorism police were involved. The Prime Minister even chaired a meeting of the secretive Cobra Committee, which only happens at times of emergency. And yet you're saying it actually could be very little at all.
6: Well, we don't. The range of possibilities is quite wide, let's put it that way. And obviously, it looks like the British authorities have released the people in order to observe what they do next rather than keep them tidied up. But I think we just have to recognise that sometimes you don't know everything immediately, and you have to wait for the news to come out. It's unlikely that they did that as a national. It's unlikely they did that as an exercise amongst five people, even if it was crime. So there's going to be an effort to find out who they were in contact with.
3: I was struck by one of the police statements yesterday, which talked about how some people unwittingly can carry out acts on behalf of other countries. And we were discussing on the programme yesterday how both Russia and Iran have used proxies, unwitting individuals, to carry out acts on their behalf. How big a problem is that, not just in the UK, but in Europe, in North America more widely?
6: Well, I think, obviously, there are various proxy things that people can be paid to do. But when you've got a lot of poor people in the world, there are always people that are ready to do something in exchange for money, and the sums vary. But So it is a massive problem. And of course, people need not necessarily know what it is that they're actually doing. The most obvious things are sort of what I would call reconnaissance trips, where they go out and photograph things and observe movements and then report what they've seen, hand over their pictures. That kind of thing is obviously quite likely that you don't want, you want somebody to do it and they'll do it for money, then they have no connection, or they don't understand they have connection to a foreign organization.
3: And is that harder to track? Is that harder for the intelligence services than somebody who is motivated by ideology, for example?
6: Yeah, of course. I mean that your pick of people, the number of possible people that you could try and use is very large when you think of the problems that I think all our countries but certainly have with people that you know have a grave shortage of money, or maybe they have particular needs, particularly with regard to drugs. So the range of possible recruits is very high. And the extent to which you can damage what they do, and a lot of preparations for terrorist attacks do involve innocent activities or innocent-looking activities, so that the terrorists get a better picture of what happens on the ground every day.
3: Thank you very much indeed. That's Professor Trevor Taylor there, Director of the Defence Industries and Society Programme at the Royal United Services Institute.
4: You're listening to Newsday from the BBC with Rob and Catherine in London. A reminder of our top stories. Malaysia is starting a scheme to repatriate thousands of asylum seekers to Myanmar that's been condemned by human rights groups. OpenAI says it will not release its next artificial intelligence model amid fears it might not be safe. And France's Prime Minister has warned against any escalation of school protests that led to more than 160 arrests on Monday. Well, let's get the latest sports news now with Isaac Fannin. Hi, Isaac.
7: Hey, Catherine. So at the moment, it is the international break, but the biggest story on the BBC Sport website is around Manchester City and those financial charges that they have been found guilty of, for the majority. Manchester City's chief executive sending out a defiant message to executives of other teams about the club being found guilty of those charges. Speaking at a board meeting of European football clubs, Ferran Soriano was said to have vowed to fight the charges and said the process had a long way to run, reiterating what the club's chairman Khaldun Al-Mubarak said in a letter to fans. Elsewhere, FIFA's president Gianni Infantino has indicated that FIFA members could receive more money from what is estimated to be around $5.8 billion in cash reserves. In a letter seen by BBC Sport and sent to the six confederations, Infantino says he would support the greatest level of additional funding that can responsibly be delivered. More sport a little bit later on in the programme.
4: Looking forward to it. Thank you, Isaac.
3: Let's get some business news now. Maura Fogarty joins us from the business desk in Singapore to talk about OpenAI, one of the leaders in artificial intelligence, saying that it is going to scrap the planned release next month of its next AI model due to safety concerns. So what is it, Maura, that OpenAI was worried about?
8: So OpenAI says that during the testing of this model, and this refers to the GPT-6.1 Astra, that they noticed a few things that had happened, and that got the researchers and their employees that are working on the model quite worried. One of them is what they call alignment, and that has to do with the model performing what the humans, you know, what us want them to do. So what the testers had wanted the model to do. So in other words, this particular model moved beyond those borders, outside of those boundaries. So it went beyond that by, for example, accessing certain information or doing things that didn't have permission to do so without asking the human user for permission to go outside of these borders. The second thing had to do with what they call communication. And they were saying that the communication needed to be improved, but specifically what they mean by that is that the model did not tell the truth to the human user about the actions that it took and that it didn't take as well. So that was very concerning. And as a result of that, they've said that they're no longer going to be releasing this particular agentic model to the public. And just to kind of explain, an agentic model or an agent will perform very complex tasks autonomously. You don't have to prompt it to do those tasks.
3: And so yet more examples of AI agents lying to people, misleading them. And this is an unusual move, isn't it? Spending lots of money on a new product and then pulling the plug on it.
8: Definitely unusual for OpenAI. But, you know, they've had a string of incidents involving their agentic models. Don't forget, just last week, they revealed that back in June, so months earlier, one of their or a series of their models actually hacked a government website in Australia. Back in earlier this, a few months ago as well, you had the Hugging Face hacked. That was also done by OpenAI models. So this is actually quite worrying that most of this, I mean, all the big AI model companies have been, you know, both Anthropic and OpenAI have announced incidents where their models went beyond the scope of what they had to do. But OpenAI in particular, if you think about it, have had three big incidents here. And if I can just quickly say, you know, the Australian government is definitely not happy. One, because it happened. And two, because it took so long for OpenAI to let them know about it. And then the third reason why is the Australian Prime Minister was complaining that OpenAI just sent the information to a generic email address and never contacted officials directly.
3: Yeah, lots of concerns about AI. Maura, thank you very much.
4: Now, following Nepal's devastating floods, there have been stark warnings about the impact of climate change on the Himalayas as glaciers melt and the landscape becomes increasingly unstable. Antonia Bolingbroke-Kent reports from a 1,000-year-old Himalayan village that now faces an existential threat with a melting glacier.
9: In a 1,000-year-old Buddhist monastery in the remote village of Halji, high in the Himalayas, a monk recites prayers to protect the community. It takes hours and is done daily. And in recent years, those prayers have been needed.
10: There's three things that could happen at any time. First, there are these massive boulders which you see there in the valley. They fall from this side of the mountain and could hit the village at any time. Then over there to the south, there's been recent landslides just beyond the school in the Karnali River. If one comes down and blocks the river, it will flood the valley. And three, there is the threat from these glacial lakes in the mountains that might cause a flood at any time. So to live here is, in a way, to live in a state of constant fear.
9: Paljo is the headman of Halji, a village of 70 stone houses at the mouth of a green valley. He gazes at the river that plunges down from 5,000 metre peaks and flows right past the village. High above, glaciers have melted, creating glacial lakes. When they burst, they can send a torrent of water and rock down the river valley. In 2011, parts of the village were swept away, and last year a neighbouring community got hit. They've seen the footage of the recent devastating floods in central Nepal and know something similar could happen here. Given all these dangers, why do you stay? What keeps you in Halji?
10: One is that we don't have the financial resources to move. And the second is the monastery. We rely on it. Because we don't get a lot of support from the state around here, if people get sick, need help, or even when there is a natural disaster, people just go and pray at the monastery. We believe that will save us.
11: If you look at those mountain corridors, Halji or Limi Valley, none of them are safe now.
9: Arun Shrestha is one of Nepal's top glaciologists. He says that as temperatures rise, the Himalayan landscape is changing and becoming more unstable. The recent Rasuwa floods, which killed thousands, are an example of what can happen. And it's not an isolated incident.
11: Because of rapid melting, reduced cryosphere can also create disasters like glacial lake outburst flood, rock ice collapse, avalanches of ice and snow, landslides. The frequency, magnitude of hazards are increasing. It's not just Rasuwa, it's almost everywhere.
9: As a result, the government in Nepal says it wants reparations for the impacts of climate change. Tashi Lazom is a 26-year-old climate activist who's now a prominent member of the governing party in Nepal. And she's from Halji,
12: Now the floods are becoming recurring issues in the Himalayas, and now people distrust the landscape that they love so much. You know, you never know when you're going to get hit. Your very existence, your history, your identity, everything that you know of gets gone just like that, like you never exist. Climate crisis in a lot of countries is a thing of the future, but here in Nepal, it is a thing of now. It is happening, it is reality, and it's a national emergency.
9: Back in Halji, the villagers know the dangers, but to leave is not just to give up a house. They're among the last speakers of the Limi K language, an archaic form of Tibetan. For some, like 65-year-old Chiring, leaving means abandoning a faith and a culture they've protected for 1,000 years. We've all been talking about the floods. We grandmothers have decided that we will never leave, so the only thing we can do is to try and be a better person than we were yesterday and pray at the monastery and do our rituals. But we know that one day there will be a big flood, a big landslide, and that is how it will end for us.
4: That report there by Antonia Bolingbroke-Kent. And you can hear more of her documentary Nepal in the Shadow of a Glacier on assignment and the documentary podcast from the World Service.
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0: Hello, welcome to Newsday from the BBC World Service with Rob Young and Catherine Biarahunga.
1: An evicted elderly disabled woman has been told she can now move back into her home in Madrid after protests rocked the city. We'll be discussing the global issue of unaffordable rent.
0: Nigerian oil billionaire Aliko Dangote is building a new refinery in Kenya. Why Kenya? We'll hear from the East African country's government. That's after the latest world news.
2: BBC News with Emily Thomas. The Malaysian government says it started repatriating about 5,000 asylum seekers from Myanmar under a controversial deal agreed with Myanmar's military ruler. The first group will be taken by ship later today. Human rights groups have condemned the deal. The artificial intelligence company OpenAI says it's scrapped the planned release next month of its next AI model due to safety concerns. It said the model did not meet standards as regards staying within authorised bounds. The French Prime Minister Sébastien Lecornu has warned that any escalation in student protests being held at high schools across the country would be irresponsible. More than 160 people were arrested on Monday. A man who spent 41 years on death row in the US state of Utah has been released on bail after prosecutors said he's not a match for newly analysed DNA evidence from the crime scene. Douglas Stewart Carter still faces an aggravated murder charge. A US ban on the import on a number of Canadian products has come into effect, targeting many alcoholic drinks, dairy products and some motorcycles. It's the latest step by the Trump administration in an economic war against Canada following a breakdown in trade talks. Russia has again attacked Ukraine's capital and other cities overnight. Loud explosions were reported in Kyiv, with several buildings collapsed. The lawyer of a Spanish pensioner whose eviction from her home last week sparked massive protests has said she'll be able to move back in. Mary Carmen Abascal's lawyer said a deal has been reached to halt a steep rent increase. Ceremonies have begun in Uganda ahead of the coronation of Prince Edward Rukidi Kijangoma, who's being crowned king of the country's Toro region. Up until now, the 56-year-old has worked as a journalist. And that's the latest world news from the BBC.
1: Thank you very much indeed, Emily, for that summary of the news. Hello, you're with Newsday from the BBC World Service with Catherine Biarahunga and Rob Young. This half hour, we're going to focus on the story of an elderly woman in Madrid that somehow has become a symbol of Spain's and maybe Europe's housing crisis. She was evicted from a flat after living there for 70 years when her rent was increased several fold. So we are going to look at how the housing crisis is affecting people around the world.
0: Yes, we welcome your messages on that story. You can send us a text message on +44 77 86 20 50 85. Just share your story when it comes to housing. So, on Monday, we brought you the story of the huge protest sparked by the eviction of a Spanish pensioner last week. Well, now she's been told she'll be able to move back in. 87-year-old Madrid resident Mari Carmen Albacas, who lived in her apartment for 70 years, had been unable to pay her rent after the company that owns the property had raised the monthly wages.
1: Well, anger at housing affordability is a phenomenon across Europe and indeed in North America. Many of the protesters in the Spanish capital have come from different parts of Europe, travelling to take part in a demonstration against one of Europe's largest real estate fairs. And we are joined now by three of them. Steph Collins from the Community Action Tenants Union in Ireland. Aneska Lindorova from the Tenants Initiative Group in the Czech Republic. They're in Madrid. And Tobias Grauk from the Deutsche Wohnen and Company, a housing cooperative in Berlin, who was at the protest but has since returned home. Welcome to the programme, all of you. Steph, just describe what this camp, what this demonstration looks like now. It has grown over the weekend, hasn't it?
3: Yeah, it's grown over the weekend, and even last night we were out here. Myself and Aneska are here this morning. But last night we were here, and there was tents coming by the minute. And right now we're probably 80% of the square is covered in tents, and there's a makeshift encampment essentially. Like, there's a central tent where food is being distributed. There's people bringing donations every day. Like, it feels like a little city has popped up within Madrid.
0: Aneska, let's bring you in because like Steph and like Tobias, you're not from Madrid, but you've been captured by what's happening there. Just tell us why you've decided to join the protest.
4: Yeah, I think it's very telling that many people here are calling this a historic moment, which like it truly is. It has been such a huge amount of solidarity that we've seen with the people that are struggling with the housing crisis in Madrid. And the thing is, housing crisis, it's not only like a issue here, you know, it's something that many of us are struggling with in our countries. And I think it's important to show solidarity and to cooperate together because it is a systemic issue that we must take on.
0: Briefly, how are you being affected?
4: How am I being affected?
0: Yes.
4: Yeah, I think like my friends and colleagues back home, I've had to move for several times in my life. I think 7 times in the last 6 years, actually. And the thing is like, for example, what we are most struggling in with in Prague is short-term contracts that we keep getting from the landlords. And the thing is like, you have no certainty whether your contract will be renewed and how much are you going to be paying. So every year is like this insane amount of uncertainty and you keep waiting whether you're going to get another contract. How much are you going to be paying? Will you be able to pay for that? And yeah, and I think many of us believe that housing shouldn't be like a speculation or like an investment, but it should be something that... you know, it is like a basic right or like a certainty that you need in life.
1: Now, Tobias, you're in the German capital, Berlin. The cost of housing was a big issue in the recent regional elections, which led to the left party winning. What is the situation in Berlin? Is rent rising rapidly there?
5: Yes, well, it hasn't only been a problem, a topic now at the elections, but for the past 10, 15, maybe 20 years. And I think when you look at the roots of housing problems in Berlin, then you can go back to the 90s and early 2000s, where the Berlin Senate back then gave away hundreds of thousands of public housing units to international investment funds and big corporations. And since then, the rents have almost been doubled in Berlin, or more than doubled, and the city has lost almost 250,000 social housing units to private actors. And now there are only about like 100,000 social housing units left, whereas more than 1 million people are actually eligible to rent one. And that's simply not enough affordable housing anymore, just because politicians over the past 20, 25 years have handed over the homes of hundreds of thousands of Berliners to profit-oriented corporations, and they treat them as assets for their shareholders.
1: And so do you struggle to pay your rent, or do your friends struggle to pay your rent? What's the situation?
5: Yes, I do, and many do. Like Berlin is a city of tenants and has always been. Like we are 85% of people in Berlin are living for rent. So it's a problem that affects basically everyone, and it cuts across the political spectrum. And it's kind of the most common experience in Berlin that you pay every month a large share of your income to the big corporations. And I think in a whole Germany, you can see that people on average pay 166 euro every month just directly to the pockets of shareholders of these big corporations.
0: Now, Steph, I understand that you are technically homeless at the moment. You lived in Dublin before. Just explain why you're homeless and what you're hoping to come out of this protest.
3: Yeah, so basically I've been renting, or I was renting for the last 4 years in a commuter town on the outskirts of Dublin. And at the start of this year, in February, we were given a notice to quit. That's a termination notice from our contract, from our landlord, who, you'll have to forgive me, there's a trolley coming by at the minute.
0: It's okay.
3: we were given a notice to quit. So we got a full legal 6 months notice. We got everything that we were entitled to, but it was this sort of situation that after 4 years of making this house my home, my landlord said, I'm selling your house. And she was entitled to kick us out so that she could sell it with vacant possession because, you know, for her, that means making more money on the private market. The reason we understand that this happened is because on the 1st of March this year, The Irish government introduced some new laws around tenancy rights and tenancy protection that basically introduced a new regime of rent controls. So we've been skeptical that our landlord is actually selling the house and that like she may in fact want to just try and get new tenants and that it could have been an illegal eviction. But the fact is, this new legislation that came in at the start of this year effectively got rid of these tenancies of unlimited duration that we've had since 2022, introducing this new right for landlords to increase the rent to market rate at the end of every 6 years. So we're just in this situation now where rent inflation has been crazy. I don't know the exact figures over the last year, but like for me, I was paying €400 a month in a house share. So we were sharing between five. The total rent was about €2,600 per month. If I was going to move into some other house share, I could have tripled my rent. So this is where I find myself in this situation now, where I'm living in a camper van in Dublin City. You know, with my kind of support network in my community, which ultimately led to me losing my job as well. So I'm kind of in this very weird and precarious situation where it feels like the only opportunity or the only option that I have right now is to fight this exact circumstance. Because we know that these laws, even though the Irish government states that it was a landmark new legislation that increases tenant protection and strengthens rent controls, it's all a farce. Like we had some article in the last month from IRES, who is the largest landlord in Ireland. They own over 3,000 rental units, and they have stated for them that this has unlocked 50 million euros of capital. And the fact is, like, obviously we have all of this narrative that says, okay, we need more investment in the private market in order to build more houses. IRES doesn't build houses. IRES speculates on property. IRES invests in our houses in order to generate profit so that they can send it to their shareholders. And the fact is, IRES is owned partially or mostly by a Canadian pension firm. So any profit that they generate, any value that is supposedly generated by their investments in housing in Ireland, is extracted from Ireland. So we, on paper, even though we have high wages and that we are a rich Western European nation, most ordinary working people are living in this like chronic housing stress. So for me, this is not just my case, but this is a case of so many people, including pensioners, including workers, including old people, young people. Everybody is suffering the same way.
0: Steph, of course, IRES, the organisation, isn't here to defend itself and put its point forward.
1: We have got a listener in Dublin who's been in touch saying they live in Dublin. Accommodation is scarce, it's expensive, saying they're priced out of even a studio flat. And a couple of listeners in Sierra Leone have also been in touch. One says the rising cost of rent is becoming a serious global concern, saying in Sierra Leone, many ordinary citizens are forced to live in unsafe and environmentally vulnerable areas because they can't afford the increasing cost of housing. Inezka, I wonder how you feel on this news that Mary Carmen Abascal is being allowed back into her flat, according to her lawyer.
4: That is excellent. Yeah, we've heard this news yesterday, and it's an amazing news. I think everybody here was very happy to hear that she is being allowed to move back into her home, because honestly, the way she was evicted was, of course, like scandalous and triggered all of these protests. But what I think is like something to think about, or like something that we need to remind ourselves, is that with all of this, with such a like a public show of solidarity and honestly like a righteous anger that we've seen here, none of this would have happened. And Mari Carmen was like a symptom of this, I think, like wider crisis, not only here but everywhere. As Seth mentioned, like there are working families, there are single parents families, you know, like a lot of people for whom like renting is such a struggle and such a big uncertainty. And evictions are happening like all the time. And maybe like less people have such a huge amount of support or have such a community that stand up to them. But it's important to remember that like, you know, our fight doesn't end with Mari Carmen, but we're kind of like aiming for this like a bigger systemic problem.
0: Of course, Tobias, you've now left Madrid, but you're all countries that are part of the European Union. Are you hoping for some kind of legislative change, something that can improve the situation for all of you?
5: Well, certainly, because as Agnieszka said, it's what we saw in Madrid over the past couple of days is part of the wider, a bigger problem of affordability and the crisis of housing and the cost of living that we see everywhere around the world, not just in Europe. And when it comes to Berlin, we have proposed a measure and we actually staged and won a referendum on it 5 years ago. And we have now a new government in place that has the mandate to actually enact and implement this referendum. And this would see the socialization, the re-socialization of 240,000 flats that have been publicly owned 25 years ago, now being owned by private financialized corporations. And we want to take them away and give them back to the public, bring them back under public ownership, and by that, keep them affordable in the long term.
1: Thank you.
5: So this is quite a concrete measure, and we will see whether the new government of Berlin will actually implement it.
1: Thank you very much indeed, Tobias, Steph and Agnieszka. Final word on this for now. Mohammed, listening in McKinney in Sierra Leone, says, I'm not sure the tenancy law is effective here because I've moved from one flat to another because of a rent increase. You don't see tenants staying in the same apartment for anything like 10 to 15 years. Thank you very much to our guest and to all of you for your messages.
0: The Nigerian billionaire Aliko Dangote is looking to take his refinery ambitions beyond West Africa, with plans for a major new facility at Lamu Port on Kenya's coast. The project's expected to be officially launched on Wednesday, with construction already underway and equipment arriving at the port. The proposed refinery is expected to process about 700,000 barrels per day of crude oil. But unlike Nigeria, where Dangote operates Africa's biggest oil refinery, Kenya currently has no commercial oil production of its own. So why did Dangote choose Kenya? Focus on Africa's Wahiga Mara spoke to Kenya's Cabinet Secretary for Energy and Petroleum, Opiyo Wandayi.
6: As a region, not just as Kenya, as the East African region, this is big news. It's a game changer. The fact that the refinery is established in Lamu on the East African coast does not necessarily mean that all the crude oil that is to be refined must come from the East African region. The refineries get crude from the market, and the market is open. I am sure even the refinery we have in Lagos, I'm aware that it gets crude from very many places, including Americas. And therefore, this will not be unique.
7: I mean, as you embark on the groundbreaking of this project, I'm sure you have estimates of where some of that crude oil may come from. Where are you thinking? Is it Uganda? Is it here in Kenya? Are you planning to go to the Middle East when the refinery is...
6: Logically, we would have to start with the resources which are available locally. And the resources locally are obviously in Kenya, the South Okeechobee Basin, that's the Turkana County, and Uganda. But even that won't be enough for the size of the refinery that is going to be established in Lamu. It is going to be a 700 barrel per day refinery. Remember that in South Okeechobee, where oil production is going to start by the end of this year, initially, we shall be producing about 20,000 barrels per day. That tells you the kind of scope or scale that we have in terms of capacity of this refinery.
7: When Aliko Dangote first announced that he was exploring building a refinery in East Africa, the talk was about Tanzania. You've been in meetings with him. Why did he change his mind? Why Kenya? What did you offer him?
6: Tanzania was just one of the possible locations. To be specific, Tanga. Remember, Lamu similarly is on the East African coastline. So when a review was done, analysis was done, between various locations along the coastline, Lamu happened to have ticked most of the boxes. Second is availability of adequate and proper land. So Lamu actually ranked top in terms of the ideal location. And therefore, it so happened that Lamu was picked. And it is not a Kenyan refinery. Let me hasten to add that. This is an East African refinery.
7: What's the investment by the other countries apart from Kenya?
6: Well, it's going to come to light in the fullness of time, okay?
7: What offers do you have? I'm sure there's something on the table.
6: There are discussions which are actively underway. What is critical at this point in time is to understand that the Aliko Dangote Group is the anchor investor.
7: 50%?
6: Much more than 50%. But let me not go into details. It's going to be apparent once we roll out the program.
7: Have you offered any guarantees to Aliko to protect his investment, his debt, or to restrict cheap oil imports?
6: Well, you know, those are the discussions that are going on. Remember, he must also be sure that whatever he processes or he refines will have a market.
7: But will that not create then a monopoly where he then decides, you know, how fuel is priced? Because there are those who question the Lagos refinery in Lekki, I believe. A Nigerian minister the other day said he doesn't anticipate fuel prices coming down anytime soon, despite the presence of that refinery. How will East Africa benefit?
6: The oil market works is that it operates on the basis of free market. So the oil that's going to be processed in Lamu, similar to the oil being processed, for instance, in Lagos, we'll find the markets all over the world. It's a question of economics.
7: So for those hoping for cheaper fuel prices 4 years from now, once the refinery goes fully live, that may not happen.
6: But common sense, Wahiga, tells us that...
7: Well, it's the economists who are telling me this, and I believe they have common sense, but you tell me what your view
6: common
7: is,
6: sense,
7: Minister.
6: Yes, is that the kind of money we have been spending as East Africans in importing refined petroleum products from all over the world will have to come down one way or the other. On why? Because of economics. The refinery is now located next door. The freight, the cost of logistics is definitely going to come down. I don't think anybody in their right senses can doubt the fact that it's going to be a benefit to the East African consumers, really.
0: And that was Focus on Africa's Wahiga Mwara speaking to Kenya's Cabinet Secretary for Energy and Petroleum, Opiyo Wandayi.
1: You're with Newsday from the BBC World Service. Isaac Fallon's here with your sport.
8: Yes, BBC has been told that the Manchester City chief executive has sent out a defiant message to the executives of other teams about the club being found guilty of a majority of Premier League financial charges. Speaking at a board meeting of European football clubs, Ferran Soriano was said to have vowed to fight the charges and said the process had a long way to run, reiterating what the club's chairman, Khaldun Al-Mubarak, said in a letter to fans. Former City goalkeeper Joe Hart was part of the squad that won City's first Premier League title in 2012, but he says the situation doesn't bring a cloud over his achievement, over his accomplishments with the club.
9: There's no worry for me. I did what I did. I lined up 11v11 and had it out on the pitch. I won some games, lost some games, drew some games, and I shook hands and I walked off. I did everything I possibly could. I had some brilliant people, again, people that I trusted with my life, that I worked for when I was asked to do it for Manchester City. And that's the whole point in having these roles. And I never had relationships with outside of the, you know, the management, because above that is above my head.
8: Yeah, Hart also added that he had no reason not to trust Al-Mubarak, who posted a message to fans and said, "There are many things that I would like to be able to share with you to help you understand why we feel so confident in our position." Hart has backed the Emirati, adding that he has led the club brilliantly.
9: He's the boss, he's the main man. He's got many people around him, many people legally, strategically, who will be able to give him counsel. I loved how he spoke. I loved the letter, because that was from someone who cared about the club. That wasn't a legal statement. Everyone listen to me. It was, "I'm sure you've had this. I'm sure you've had these conversations. Just to let you know, I'm having them too. Everyone stay calm. Everything's in hand. And when we're allowed to do it, when we're legally allowed to talk about it, we will."
8: FIFA President Gianni Infantino has indicated that FIFA members could receive more money from what is estimated to be around a $5.8 billion cash reserve. In a letter seen by the BBC and sent to the six confederations, Infantino says he would support the greatest level of additional funding that can responsibly be delivered. It comes as UEFA and the Confederation of North and Central America, as well as the Caribbean, have asked FIFA to pay $10 million to all 211 members from their reserves.
1: Isaac, thank you very much indeed. Now, children who spend too much time on social media, gaming or streaming are in danger of suffering the same kind of damage to their well-being as poverty, bad parenting or being born prematurely. That is the result of a new study that examined data from almost 3 million children across 64 countries. Dr. Sherry Madigan was part of the team that carried out the research at the University of Calgary in Canada.
10: What we were trying to do is, instead of just taking one study and trying to understand the effects of screen time on children's development, we were really taking a bird's eye view, looking at the evidence as a whole and trying to get a better sense of what these associations really mean for screen time and children's outcomes. The big picture is that we found that more screen time was associated with poorer outcomes across several, although not all, domains of children's development. So we found that children with greater screen exposure tended to have somewhat poorer language and overall weaker academic outcomes. And they also tended to have poorer mental health and more difficulties in their peer interactions and relationships. But we didn't find a significant association across everything we examined. So the story isn't that screens are universally bad for children, but there are some domains of children's development that are particularly impacted.
9: And so when we talk about prolonged screen use, how long is too long?
10: We think a lot about time, and certainly the guidelines will focus on time in terms of suggesting that younger children have, you know, really small doses of screens per day, like an hour or so a day, and some of the older children, they have more hours. But you know, we're always thinking about moderation, so we don't want to actually have kids on screens for a long part of their day, because what that means in a daily period where, you know, children are awake 12 or 14 hours, if a large part of that time is on screens, it's not just the screens that are the problem, it's what they're not doing when they're on screens. So they're not doing their homework, or they're not interacting face to face with their peers, they're not sleeping, or they're not getting physical activity. And so we don't just think about the amount of screens, but also when children are on screen for a long period of time, what is it that they're not getting, or what is it that screens are crowding out from children's development and really their daily life, sort of necessities that would help them thrive in their world.
9: And so you're saying about an hour a day is okay then for kids?
10: Well, what the guidelines suggest is that children between the ages of 2 and 5, we would typically recommend they have somewhere around an hour of screen time a day. And we don't actually have a set guideline for children really ages 5 and up. We just really suggest moderation. And the same way we would suggest moderation around sugar and really getting parents to think beyond really just time and more around what the meaning is of the time that they're spending on screen. So when they're on screens, are they connecting with other kids? Are they doing things that are going to promote learning and creativity? And to think about if the time itself is sort of positive time on screens that can help children's development, then that's really different than thinking about long durations on screens doing passive scrolling or looking at social media. And we know that is really not very optimal for children's development.
9: And you said that the damage that prolonged screen time can have on children is similar to the impact on them of poverty or bad parenting or being born prematurely. So you regard this as incredibly bad for children then. What would you like governments to do about it?
10: You know, screen time is very much one part of a children's life. And I think it can support learning and creativity and communication and connection. But I think that there's also the possibility that it starts to crowd out other really important aspects of children's day, as I mentioned, sleep and physical activity. So governments should really treat children's screen time the way they treat other factors that we know are associated with children's development and well-being. So I think it's important to take screen time seriously, to provide public health guidance about it and education.

0: Welcome to your WRP weather forecast for Tuesday. As September is drawing to a close, let's all enjoy this last day of warm weather with 26 degrees in a very cloudy Paris and wet Normandy. Very similar weather on the French Riviera. 25 degrees, but no sunshine all day. The next few days will be rainy and much cooler. Stay tuned to WRP for more.
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1: A major day of strike action across several sectors in France on Tuesday is expected to see a high turnout, although disruption from the strike may be limited. France's eight major trade unions representing public sector workers have come together to call for the strike action. This includes teachers, civil servants, firefighters and hospital staff. Separately, the Sud Rail union has called for strike action on the French rail network, but is the only major rail union to do so. The expected walkout figures are not known, but are forecast to be high, as this is the first major combined public sector strike since December 2024. The strike action has been called by unions over several issues, including low wages amid a cost of living crisis, plans to freeze public sector wages and working conditions. France's Prime Minister Sébastien Lecornu has warned that any escalation in the country's current wave of student protests would be irresponsible following the arrest of 164 people on Monday. The demonstrations, which began in Paris and have seen teenagers blockading their schools for days, stem from issues including overcrowded classes and teacher shortages. Lecornu cited reported incidents at protests in a post on X, saying nothing justifies endangering students, staff or police officers. But a French union that defends the interests of high school students said the protests were a legitimate response to the conditions that they face. Pope Leo XIV has left France aboard an Air France flight, returning to Rome after his fifth international apostolic journey, which took him to Paris, Lourdes and Metz. The Pope's departure followed a private meeting with French President Emmanuel Macron inside the airport building, and then an official farewell ceremony on the tarmac with full military honours in the presence of civil and religious authorities. And Michael Olise's magnificent late strike gave France a 1-0 Nations League victory over Belgium in Brussels, as Zinedine Zidane made it two wins out of two since being named as the new head coach. France were missing Kylian Mbappe, who has returned to Real Madrid after injuring his left knee while scoring the winner against Turkey last Friday. WRP News, I'm Paul McNally.
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3: A scandal in Brazil's Supreme Court is upending that country's presidential race.
4: This institution is in crisis, he says. The court is supposed to be neutral.
3: What's at stake in next week's elections? I'm Aaron Schachter. In Ukraine, the steady rain of Russian missiles has civilians on edge.
5: You hear the explosions, like, all the time, and you can't help but think that, well, like, what if the next one's here?
3: A potential terror plot in the UK is raising fears of foreign recruitment.
6: They are recruiting UK nationals to conduct a variety of attacks.
3: A social media trend is sweeping Latin America, and adults approve.
7: Young people are actually engaging with each other, making friends, sharing an experience.
3: Plus, remembering Calypso's Mighty Sparrow. That's all ahead on The World.
8: From Feature Story News in New Delhi, I'm Neha Punia. U.S. President Donald

0: Donald Trump has denied offering to sell American weapons to China, directly contradicting his own ambassador, who said over the weekend that the president had raised the prospect of an arms sales during last week's summit with Chinese President Xi Jinping. The State Department has also issued a formal denial, saying U.S. laws prohibit arms sales to China and that no such offer or plan exists. Kate Fisher has more.
1: Mr. Trump said he'd never heard of it, suggesting that the ambassador might have been talking about Taiwan rather than China. And then he added that China would probably like to buy US equipment and that maybe it's a good idea. But he continued to maintain that they didn't actually discuss it. So maybe Mr. Perdue misspoke or was indeed referring to Taiwan, or they've interpreted the same conversation differently. We just don't have enough evidence to know, but it does seem like a very big issue to not have enough evidence to know exactly what is going on here. The US law and regulations impose an embargo on the People's Republic of China, and that's not a constitutional law, though. So in theory, it could be changed, but doing so would be a significant legal undertaking. And it's not something that Mr. Trump could just casually do over dinner with President Xi.
0: President Trump says he isn't happy that five people in the UK arrested on suspicion of terrorism have been released on bail. They were arrested over the weekend near a Royal Air Force base west of London used by American long-range bombers in the war against Iran. President Trump told reporters he was surprised they were released on bail. UK officials say the investigation into the incident is ongoing. Stuart Smith has more from London.
2: Even a more simple crime, but a serious crime, like, for example, murder, could see someone initially arrested for 24 hours and then that extended for a further 48 with the permission of a police inspector, a reasonably low-level police officer. And so the fact that they have been released on bail as the police continue their investigation is an interesting development.
0: Malaysia has begun repatriating around 1,500 Myanmar nationals, launching the first phase of a return program. Civil society organizations have urged Malaysia to halt plans to deport Rohingya refugees to Myanmar.
3: According to reports, the group is the first of 5,000 Myanmar nationals that Malaysia says have agreed to be repatriated from detention centers. The migrants were expected to be processed before being transported to a nearby naval base and then taken to Myanmar by ship. Malaysia has around 190,000 refugees from Myanmar, including large numbers of Rohingya. Many of the Rohingya, a mostly Muslim group, escaped Myanmar during a brutal military crackdown in 2017. Laura Westbrook, Hong Kong.
0: From Bureaus Worldwide, this is FSN.
4: This is The World. I'm Aaron Schachter, in for Marco Werman and Carolyn Buehler. Thank you for joining us this Monday. We begin today's show in Brazil, where a high-stakes presidential election is less than a week away. The crisis is unraveling at the country's Supreme Court. A corruption scandal has led to justices trading insults and canceling sessions. It's made reshaping the court a major campaign issue. Michael Fox has the story from Florianópolis, Brazil.
5: Hundreds of people rally along the waterfront on Brazilian Independence Day. They wear yellow and green, the colors of both Brazil and far-right presidential candidate Flávio Bolsonaro. If that name sounds familiar, it's because he's the son of the former far-right president Jair Bolsonaro. The people are marching for their conservative candidates. But one issue above all is center stage, the country's Supreme Court. Right-wing Congresswoman Julia Zanatta stands on a sound truck and speaks to the crowd.
6: O próximo presidente, que vai ser o Flávio Bolsonaro.
5: The next president, who will be Flávio Bolsonaro, will nominate four Supreme Court justices, she says. And can you imagine four more justices who are there to follow the Constitution, to follow our laws? What she means is four more conservative justices. Over the next presidential term, four seats on Brazil's 11-justice Supreme Court will become vacant. The candidate who wins Brazil's October election will be able to nominate the justices to the court. Like it was for U.S. President Donald Trump in his first term, it could mean a judicial revolution for the right if Bolsonaro wins. I meet Antonio Oliveira in the crowd.
7: Eu acredito sim que o Flávio Bolsonaro consegue botar um fim nessa ditadura.
5: I do believe that Flavio Bolsonaro can put an end to this dictatorship, he says, that he can change the Supreme Court justices, and that he can bring back prosperity and progress to Brazil. There hasn't been a dictatorship in Brazil since the 1980s, but Bolsonaro supporters claim the country, and in particular the top court, has descended into dictatorship in recent years. That is because the Supreme Court has repeatedly blocked their agenda. When Flavio's father Jair was in power from 2019 through 2022, the Supreme Court ruled against many of his policies. It investigated his government's dissemination of fake news and Bolsonaro allies. The court jailed and convicted hundreds of Bolsonaro supporters for their participation in the January 8, 2023 invasion of the Brazilian capital. And last year, it sentenced the elder Bolsonaro to 27 years in prison for his role in the plot to overturn his 2022 electoral loss to President Luiz Inácio Lula da Silva. One Supreme Court justice has led most of that work, Alexandre de Moraes. That's him speaking about countering the spread of fake news in Brazil. For the right, he is public enemy number one. At the rally, they chant, "Get out, Moraes." Signs and stickers are everywhere in the crowd, calling for his impeachment. And Alexandre de Moraes has recently been thrust into an unraveling scandal.
7: O artigo 3º-A, ele acabou tendo uma interpretação conforme a Constituição.
5: 2 weeks ago, the court held a hearing to discuss Moraes' relationship with banker Daniel Vorkado, who was in prison on charges of financial fraud. Vorkado's bank, Banco Master, had a multi-million-dollar contract with the law firm belonging to Moraes' wife. The court postponed a ruling on the issue until after the election, but the high-profile hearing shook the country. But Moraes isn't the only one wrapped in the scandal. Other members of the court also have ties to Vorkado, as does Flavio Bolsonaro, despite his attacks on Moraes. Last year, Flavio received at least $12 million from the banker to make a movie about his father. Luciano da Haas is a political scientist at the Brazilian Federal University of Santa Catarina.
8: Não serve apenas o propósito, digamos, de desviar o foco do envolvimento do próprio Flávio, parece até.
5: He says the purpose of the Supreme Court hearing wasn't just to divert the focus of Flávio's involvement in the scandal with Daniel Vorkado, which seems to be even bigger than Alexandre Moraes, but it also serves this goal of mobilizing the right's agenda. That it has done, with the help of Supreme Court Justice André Mendonça, who was nominated by Bolsonaro in 2021. He's led the actions against Moraes in the court. Another Bolsonaro nominee, Justice Cássio Nunes, now presides over the country's superior electoral court, underlining the political divide in the country's top courts. Fábio Desai Silva is a professor of Brazilian studies at the University of Oklahoma.
9: So when you add this behavior by Mendonça at the Supreme Court with decisions that Mendonça and, for instance, Cássio have taken within the Electoral Superior Court, there is a sense that these judges are operating politically in order to try to help Flávio win the elections.
5: Renato Vieira Ortiz is 65 years old. He sells coconuts on the street for a living. He says he's never seen a court so divided and in conflict.
10: Está em crise esse órgão. Até mesmo por uma crise ideológica.
5: This institution is in crisis, he says. It's even in an ideological crisis. It wasn't supposed to be like this. The court is supposed to be neutral, and now we see that where the money is, the power is also there.
11: Portanto, a Suprema Corte agora, ela já está dotada de todas as informações.
5: President Lula now says that if he's elected, he's going to call for judicial reform. It's hard to tell how the crisis in Brazil's Supreme Court will impact the country's elections. But the discourse is clearly inspiring Bolsonaro supporters ahead of the vote. For The World, I'm Michael Fox, Florianópolis, Brazil.
4: Turning now to the United Kingdom, British authorities are investigating whether a foreign state was involved in what may or may not have been a plot to attack an airbase used by the U.S. military. U.S. forces are stationed at RAF Fairford to carry out what the U.S. calls defensive operations against Iran. Five masked men were arrested near the base early yesterday on suspicion of explosives and terrorism offenses. The British nationals, all in their 20s, have since been released on bail. Earlier, I spoke with the World's Europe correspondent, Orla Barry. She started by recounting how events unfolded yesterday near the airbase.
12: There's a lot that we don't know, I should start off by saying, because the police and the counterintelligence officials have been pretty tight-lipped. But to bring you back to yesterday morning, police received a call from a woman locally about suspicious activity near the RAF base in Fairford. She was on her way home from a night out. She came across three white vans parked in the middle of the village. And as she turned her car around, she says that she saw several masked and hooded men running away. She called the police, and within the next few hours, residents of that village were all evacuated. A bomb disposal team arrived. Five men were arrested, as you say, on explosives offences and suspicion of preparing a terrorist act, and then were released on police bail this afternoon. Now, I have to say that release took a lot of people by surprise, and we're told that local residents should be able to get back to their homes later tonight.
4: Now, what might we infer then from that release?
12: Well, here's what we, there's a lot we don't know. I mean, all we know so far is that these men, they're all UK nationals, by the way. They were from London, 23, 25 years of age. So we've no more details about what they were doing there. We don't know what was in those three white vans. What we can infer is that they were not key terrorist figures, I guess, and that what was found in those white vans must not have been significant explosive material. We don't know what their motivation might have been, or indeed if they were working for someone, if they were activists, if they were working for a foreign state. The speculation all of today was that the incident may have been linked to Iran. And I was talking to Ed Arnold about this. He's a security analyst with the Royal United Services Institute in London. And he was saying, if this incident is linked with Iran or even with Russia, it's still not surprising that all five of these men should be from the UK.
13: As we crack down on Iranian and Russian special services within the country, well, they have to change their tactics, and they are moving to a model whereby they are recruiting, you know, UK nationals, so not special services at all, to conduct a variety of attacks, generally for money, quite often paid in crypto.
4: Now, President Trump said yesterday, when asked about the incident, that the U.S. had been working with the U.K. and that the authorities had these suspects under investigation. What have British authorities or the U.K. government said about this?
12: It does seem to be a pretty different picture emerging on the UK side. President Trump, as you said, we have them under view for a long time and we got them. That was his quote. Wes Streeting, Britain's defence secretary, who was doing the media rounds this morning, he was asked if it was public vigilance, in other words, this woman calling the police, or long-term intelligence that resulted in the men being arrested.
14: So I'm fairly limited in what I can say this morning because we don't, as a matter of course, comment on operational security matters. I do want to thank the member of the public who acted quickly and called this in. I would also just say respectfully that she has a partial picture.
12: And, you know, security analysts are saying if President Trump were right, if he's right in saying these men were under surveillance, then UK authorities would have an awful lot of questions to answer, because then how did all these five men, all hooded, masked in three large white vans, get so close to, frankly, the most important US military base in the UK?
4: Yeah, tell me more about that base. It's called RAF Fairford, and it has been the scene of protests earlier this year. Where is Fairford, and what does the area look like?
12: Yeah, it's in Gloucestershire in England. It's been used by the US military for decades. I think it was opened in preparation for D-Day back in 1944. And part of the reason it's been used by US military a lot recently is because it has this really long runway. It's almost 2 miles in length. So it's one of only a few European airfields that can be used by heavy bombers. Now, you'll remember in February when the war in Iran started, Keir Starmer, the UK Prime Minister at the time, refused to allow US forces use UK bases to launch strikes against Iranian targets. In March, he sort of relented and said the US could use these bases, but as defensive purposes. In other words, the US can use UK bases to attack Iranian missile sites that are attacking the UK's allies in the Gulf, but that's it, not to use the bases to bomb other targets in Iran. And there was a furious response in the UK at the time to the U-turn by Starmer. So there were protests, there were anti-war protests near this base in particular. But since March, American B-1, B-52 bombers, they've been taking off fairly frequently from Fairford.
4: What about the local people in the area, Orla? How are they responding to what's happened?
12: It's quite mixed. I mean, the woman who raised the alarm, this farmer, she's been very critical of local police and intelligence services. She'd been out today saying, you know, what would have happened if she didn't raise the alarm? What sort of security is in the area if these five men could get so close to such a sensitive military site? Others, like this neighbour, Julian, he just gave his first name to local television yesterday. He was much more circumspect about it.
15: I'm not unduly concerned. I mean, I'm quite reassured that the police have acted so promptly and appear to have caught this before they did anything serious.
12: But you do have local politicians kind of coming out this evening expressing concern. Ros Savage, she's an MP for South Cotswolds area, and she was saying she is contacting the Prime Minister and the Defence Secretary this evening, asking if they can ensure local safety. You know, she wants to know who knows what. When do they know it? Was the ball dropped? But the reality is, I guess we don't know when or even if we'll find out the answer to those questions.
4: The World's Europe correspondent, Orla Barry. 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
16: Holly Hudson is an American stand-up comedian and satirist whose comedy explores midlife, dating, motherhood, life as an American abroad, and the increasingly surreal state of American politics. Her show, called Fine Actually, is 50 minutes of stand-up and storytelling about a midlife American woman abroad trying to explain her country of origin without becoming personally responsible for it. Holly will perform it in Paris on September 29th at La Divine Comedy. Her show is about cultural collision, reinvention, dating, family, aging, trying to make sense of life in this day and age. Her live material combines personal storytelling, cultural observation, and political satire from the perspective of a woman who was supposed to be settling down and appears to have gone in the opposite direction. WRP strongly recommends this show.
4: This is The World. I'm Aaron Schachter. In South Africa, authorities are investigating four separate mass shootings that took place this past week. Over 30 people have been reported killed. Speaking to the South African Broadcasting Corporation, the country's president, Cyril Ramaphosa, expressed outrage, saying this violence needs to end.
17: And our security forces are now going to continue pulling out all stops. It cannot go on like this.
4: In recent years, gang-related shootings have been on the rise in South Africa. The country already has one of the highest homicide rates in the world. To learn more about the violence, I spoke with Guy Lamb. He's a criminologist at Stellenbosch University in South Africa and joined me from Cape Town.
18: These shootings are taking place in different areas across South Africa. Of course, we've had two taking place in the Western Cape province close to Cape Town. We've had one taking place in Gauteng province close to Johannesburg. And then we've had one taking place in KwaMakuta, which is in KwaZulu-Natal close to eThekwini, or formerly known as Durban. So these are all mass shootings where we've seen multiple victims. They've all involved some form of firearm use, illegal firearm use. And they're all probably associated with some form of organized crime, because investigations are unfolding and we have sort of snippets of information that have emerged from these kind of cases. So this is not isolated cases. We've been having an ongoing problem with mass shootings in South Africa for decades now.
4: What is happening in these shootings, from what I read, is masked gunmen show up with AK-47s and or handguns and seem to shoot indiscriminately. Are there targets here, or are they just seeking to terrorize?
18: Well, it depends on each particular case. So the one that's received quite a considerable amount of international and local attention is the one that's taken place in Cottonville, which is outside of Johannesburg. And this is an area which is close to abandoned mining, gold mining areas. So these were mined by big gold mines way in the day, and they were subsequently abandoned because they were no longer profitable for those companies. But then there's still gold in these areas. So you've seen kind of informal, undocumented illegal miners who have been mining in those areas. And these miners often form themselves into gangs, if you can call it that. But they operate and they look like and behave like gangs. And then they compete for access to these areas. And of course, extracting the gold is then connected into an international organized crime network. So what happens if you're trying to eliminate your rivals is you use lethal violence to do that. So we've seen a number of cases involving these kind of illegal gold miners, which in South Africa they're referred to as Zama-Zamas. Then what we've seen in other types of violence that have unfolded over the past week is probably and most likely related to extortion. So extortion has been on the rise within South Africa, especially focusing on the informal economy and informal businesses, where different extortion groups have emerged and competing with each other with a view to dominate the extortion market and get businesses to pay them protection fees.
4: So the Zama-Zama groups, as they're called, are in a battle against each other. But what is the percentage of gang people who are being killed versus just innocent bystanders?
18: What we're seeing with this violence associated with illegal gold miners and Zama-Zamas, the violence tends to be between the groups, but this violence is happening within informal settlements, so kind of shanty town, slum-like areas. And when the violence happens, the Zama-Zama groups often have access to very high-powered weapons. So in typical street gang violence, they're mainly using handguns. In the case of Zama-Zamas, they're using handguns, but also some have been able to get hold of military-style weapons as well.
4: Yeah.
18: And when that happens, we've seen innocent bystanders caught in the crossfire. So the recent violence was a particular group was targeted in a sort of a drinking establishment in a tavern. And, you know, many members of that group seem to have been targeted, but also others who are not associated with that group may have been targeted as well.
4: I'm speaking with Guy Lam. He's a criminologist at Stellenbosch University in South Africa. We're speaking from Cape Town. Mr. Lam, what has the public reaction been to all of this violence? I'm sure not every week is like this, but this has been a bad week.
18: Well, I mean, it's been a bad week, but also it's following on the heels of a case involving a potential serial killer in the city of Ekurhuleni, which is in Gauteng as well, where we've seen the latest count was 10 women's bodies who have been discovered in that area. So it's on top of that particular case. It's on top of heightened gang violence in the city of Cape Town. It's on the top of heightened emphasis on police operations. So it's a daily occurrence in South Africa. It makes headlines. It's also happening at the same time where there's a commission of inquiry into policing, high level involving allegations of organized criminal capture of certain elements of the police. So you've seen the deputy National Police Commissioner being suspended, who's been implicated in corruption, who's been implicated in rape. We've seen a number of anti-corruption, the kind of key anti-corruption agency being compromised. So there's kind of, you know, quite a sort of concern certainly amongst the public, but also a sort of a jaded sense that there's a problem with our criminal justice system and there's a problem with our society.
4: The South African government has sent in the army in some hot spots of gun violence. How has that helped?
18: The South African government has deployed the military in conjunction with the police as part of joint operations.
4: Yeah.
18: So this goes back to the 1990s. There have been points in time where that has brought down murder, and it's been operations where the military and the police have been able to seize large quantities of illegal firearms and arrest large numbers of wanted criminals for violent crime. So that's worked in the past, but that's been done in conjunction with much tighter firearm controls. What's been happening in the past 15 years is less of those focused operations, the sort of firearm controls weakened. As a result, there are a lot more illegal firearms out there. So government does respond with joint military police operations. But the problem is they're not being effective, and certainly in recent months. So they've been targeting organized criminal groups, targeting gangs, but it's not reflecting on the crime stats. The crime stats have shown a slight decrease over the past 6 months, but we still have very high levels of violence in our major cities.
4: Okay, so now you're one of the guys who tries to figure out how to stop this all. So is there a solution?
18: Well, I mean, there's obviously not immediate solutions, but there are things that could be done. So a lot of the violence is circulating around the accessibility of firearms. So there's a clear need to look at where the sources of illegal firearms are coming from. There's a need to certainly tighten up existing controls. And so government has been moving to reform the law. But within South Africa, there are very influential firearm lobby groups, not as influential as one would find in the US, for example, but they're quite influential. Also around the sort of focus on most of the violent crime in South Africa is concentrated in probably 100 out of 1,100 policing stations. And so the police do focus on those areas, but a lot of the problems that drive the crime in those areas are developmental issues. And so the rest of government needs to be focusing on those areas too, to address job creation, to address housing, to address other infrastructure and basic services access. And if one's able to improve livelihoods in those areas, the most probable outcome is going to be a reduction in criminal offending.
4: So it's an economic issue.
18: It's a social and economic issue, because South Africa is probably the most unequal society in the world, where you have very high levels of unemployment and particularly male youth unemployment.
4: Right.
18: And of course, this has an impact on their perceptions on life. And also, they live in very precarious situations, particularly in poorer areas, and often have become part of gang-like groups to protect themselves. But those gang-like groups then often engage in acts of criminality.
4: Guy Lam is a criminologist at Stellenbosch University in South Africa. He joined the show from Cape Town. More news still to come here on The World.
19: Magic Jordan are the Canadian pop and R&B duo who have worked with the likes of Drake, Party Next Door, and Beyonce. They're in the middle of their world tour and celebrating their new album. They'll be here to tell you how if you and your friends have completely different tastes in music, you should probably start a band together. It's coming up on Q from CBC.
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4: This is The World. I'm Aaron Schachter. The Ukrainian capital, Kyiv, came under sustained assault today. Russia used jet-powered drones to strike the center of the city, including Ukraine's National Academy of Sciences. Office workers were seen scrambling down the exterior of the ornate 19th century building as flames engulfed it. A Ukrainian journalist on site told the Associated Press, "The Academy building is a civilian facility and there's nothing military related nearby." He called it more proof that the Russians are attacking and terrorizing civilians and, quote, "this is simply beyond the bounds of what is normal." The blast followed days of near constant air raid alerts and attacks. On Sunday, Kyiv spent nearly 19 hours under an air raid alert. Elsewhere, Russian attacks killed residents, including children, in Kharkiv, Sumy, and Dnipro. Reporter Jared Goyette made his way to the National Academy of Sciences this afternoon. Jared, what did it look like at the scene of this attack?
21: You know, just as I arrived, firefighters were beginning to get control of the flames. But then within minutes, there was another alert, and it was close enough to the initial strike that everyone had to immediately leave. Like you saw, the firefighters themselves leaving their ladders, coming down and going for cover because the risk of Russia sending follow-up drones to hurt first responders is always high.
4: So another alarm went off, but can you hear the drones coming?
21: You know, it's different now. The drones that were propeller, they sounded like mopeds. Propeller drones you could hear quite a ways away. These you hear for a maximum of a few seconds. It's just like a swoosh and then a bang. One went over me the other day. I sort of realized what I was hearing and wasn't quite sure what to do. And then before I could finish the thought, it had exploded in the mid-distance.
4: Ooh, that sounds quite terrifying.
21: What's particularly terrifying about it is they send these drones in mini waves throughout the day, and they seem to time it so that as soon as the alarm ends, another one starts.
4: Now, you spoke with two people near the attack on the Academy of Sciences, including this 19-year-old named Igor. He was walking out of his office when the second explosion hit today that you described. Here he is speaking through your interpreter, Maria Varushina.
22: Ну, реактивні дрони – це
1: The jet drone are much more scary. Before we had a chance to manage the situation, but now we don't have time to go to the shelter.
4: Jared, you explained why these jet engine-powered Russian drones are so different. Are they dramatically now shaking up life in Kyiv? I mean, you've told us in the past about people still going to cafes and walking around town and things like that. Are things different now?
21: I went to a cafe to work in the city center, and an alert started, and they're like, sorry, we're closing. And the Ukrainian translator, Maria, was like, that's funny, the cafes here never used to close during air alerts. There's all these subtle shifts that are happening because there's so little defense to both ballistics and jet drones, the two principal weapons that Russia's using. Ukraine has little means to defend against because it's running low on Patriot interceptors to defend against ballistics. And the jet drones are too fast for Ukraine's drone interceptors. So the result is that Russia is going to have a pretty free hand to go after Kyiv's electric grid, its heating grid, and potentially its water. People are anticipating that. They're anticipating a winter without power, without heat. Also, we've seen food disruptions.
4: Jared, obviously today, civilian targets were hit. What does Russia say about this charge that they are aiming for civilian targets?
21: You know, they tend to say that we're focused on defense infrastructure or dual use. They'll point to like data centers, for instance, and say, well, the Ukrainian military uses internet too. So if we're going after internet, we're going after the Ukrainian military. Where that becomes impossible to defend is they've started targeting public markets. They've started targeting shopping centers in the middle of the day.
4: Now, I think a writer in the New York Times summed it up pretty well. He said, Russian military targeting officers are operating as economists in reverse, which seems to be exactly what you're describing. Going back, Jared, to the scene of this morning's attack, you also spoke there with Anna Bolashakov. She'd rushed to the scene after the explosion to offer moral support for friends who worked in the building that came under attack. She was carrying something residents of the capital often have on hand these days. Let's listen.
1: I carry a tourniquet because the attacks have become absolutely random, and any time we can experience an explosion.
21: I think she's trying to be practical about it. She's like, okay, this is the world I have to live in. How do I live in this world? Well, I guess I carry a tourniquet with me. But it does wear on you, like that constant alertness.
4: The woman you spoke with, Anna Bolashakov, told you her friends who were in the building were trying to stay level-headed, as she put it, but were understandably nervous. She also had this message for Western listeners. Let's hear this.
1: For the people listening to us, I would like to ask you not to emotionally or otherwise distance yourself from what's happening right now, because it is happening in Europe. All Russians are dangerous.
4: So, as we've said, a tough day in Kyiv, a tough winter ahead. I wonder, Jared, what is the last thing you think about before you go to bed?
21: Sometimes before I go to sleep, I try to imagine what I will do if I wake up and my, you know, building's on fire. Because it's like a fear that I have, like that I'm going to close my eyes, I'm going to wake up in some kind of weird inferno or like in rubble. I know that sounds like overdramatic, but you hear the explosions all the time from my window and you can't help but think that, well, like what if the next one's here? And what if it happens when I'm sleeping?
4: That's Jared Goyette, an independent journalist speaking with us from Kyiv. The lasting impacts of war can stretch for decades, even centuries. Take World War I. It's estimated that up to 20 million Russian soldiers died in the fighting. Russia's full-scale invasion of Ukraine has complicated efforts to find their remains. DW's Lisa Louie has the story from the Latvian town of Kirkova, just south of the capital, Riga.
2: A dozen volunteers are digging a 2-meter deep hole here on this Tuesday morning. The group, known as Legenda, is searching for the remains of soldiers who fell in a 1916 battle. Troops of the Russian Empire, which included present-day Latvia, were fighting German forces in World War I. 32-year-old Andres Lelis, a bartender in his day job, has been a member of Legenda since childhood.
22: We found a mass grave of Imperial Russian soldiers, buried most likely by Germans. And we can now absolutely tell that these are Imperial Russian soldiers because of the buttons.
23: What do you see?
22: Here I see
0: the eagle with two heads and the crest on the body of the eagle.
22: Imperial Russian soldiers had no dog tags, so how to identify them is awards. And then other way, in mass graves like this, there is a chance that some wool uniforms would preserve.
2: The group has about 60 members, half of them international volunteers. And despite their different backgrounds, they share a common goal, Andres says.
0: It's very unfair towards the people who fought in the war that they are just forgotten and dumped in holes, and their families don't know what happened with them. They are just victims of war, which we need to give the proper burial.
2: Once recovered, the remains are taken to this barn about an hour away from Kharkova. Here they are carefully cleaned and placed in small black cardboard coffins. If the soldiers can be identified and their descendants requested, the remains are returned to their home country. Otherwise, Legenda organizes a burial here in Latvia, funded by the country of origin. But as Andres and Talis Esmits, one of Legenda's founders, show me around the barn, they point to several piles of yellow plastic bags filled with bones. So these are the remains of about 2,000 Russians, right? Andres asks. Roughly, replies Talis. The last contact with Russian authorities was around 2017. From then onwards, they've shown absolutely no interest, he explains. The volunteers say that relations with Russian authorities began to deteriorate after Moscow annexed Ukraine's Crimea in 2014. They say a final request to transfer Soviet remains to Russia in 2022 went unanswered. By then, Moscow had launched its full-scale invasion of Ukraine. Andres says the Russian authorities have also stopped financing burials of Russian or Soviet remains in Latvia. And so these remains are left in limbo.
0: The storage is filling up. It is a chance for the family to find their loved one, but that chance is taken away.
2: The reasons why remain unclear. Moscow did not respond to my request for comment. Ironically, though, one would have expected Latvia to turn its back on Russia rather than the other way around, given the two countries' shared history. Latvia first declared independence in 1918. In 1945, the Soviets reoccupied the country, which remained part of the USSR, until 1991. As a result, distrust of the Russian neighbor runs deep to this day, says Juris Siganovs. He's the head of the history department at the Latvian War Museum in Riga.
3: Here in Latvia, Lithuania, Estonia, Poland, and I believe in most Eastern European countries, we have a strong historical memory. We remember very well what happened during and after World War II, specifically how Soviet influence gradually spread to our countries. Russia's aggressive nature hasn't changed since the time of Ivan the Terrible. It's always been directed toward conquest, external conquest, colonial conquest.
2: Meanwhile, the historian is not surprised that the Russian authorities are no longer taking in their soldiers' remains.
3: It reflects a rather nihilistic, contemptuous attitude toward the fallen. An attitude that, in a sense, has always been characteristic of the Russian side.
2: Back in the forest, though, the volunteers struggle to understand why the fallen of past battles should be caught up in current tensions. 28-year-old Victoria Lele, a film student, is getting some of the remains ready for transport. She was 4 years old when she first accompanied her father and other volunteers on a recovery mission. And she has been documenting Legenda's work on camera for more than a decade. For Victoria, wars are only truly over when all the fallen have received a proper burial.
6: Unfortunately, now we also see wars happening nowadays, and this is something that we are also going to do decades later in Ukraine. And I cannot imagine if I died in war to just lay under some road. It's disrespectful.
2: And that view is deeply rooted in the country's mentality, adds fellow volunteer Andres.
0: For Latvians, cemetery culture is very important. If you will go to Latvian cemetery, you will see that the graves are very well kept. We feel that everyone should have a proper grave, no matter who they are, what they done before.
22: he already paid his highest price.
2: They'll continue their search in the hope that one day all the fallen will find a dignified final resting place. Lisa Lui, Kharkova.
4: That story comes to us from DW's Inside Europe podcast. There are lots of ways to be competitive. You can run the fastest, score the most goals, maybe win a pile of money on Jeopardy. But in cities across Latin America, teenagers are gathering to compete over something a little harder to measure. Who has the most aura? Yes, aura. A-U-R-A. From Mexico City, the world's Tibis Isaiah explains.
7: In a public plaza in Mexico City, dozens of people gather around two teenagers. They go by the nicknames Sigma and Evil, and they are everyday kids. They stand a few feet apart and stare each other down. A man with a megaphone starts the competition. They each get 30 seconds. Evo leans back, folds his arms across his chest, tilts his head, and freezes. His opponent, Sigma, steps forward. He takes off his sunglasses, pulls out a wad of fake money, and tosses it onto the ground. Then he turns his shoulders, drops into a pose, and holds it.
8: Venga, Sigma, 30 segundos.
7: Evo fires back. A few quick hand gestures, a little dance move, then another pose. Whatever he thinks will make the crowd lose it. They are basically taking turns trying to look more cool than the other guy. And this is an aura battle. I struggle to pin down exactly what aura means to these kids.
9: Mostrar un estilo diferente, algún baile, ponerle tu toque, tal vez.
7: One participant tells me it's about showing your own style. Maybe a dance, maybe a pose from social media, and putting your own spin on it.
23: It's like if you do something cool and everybody claps or like looks at you higher, then yeah, you have aura.
24: Tal vez reconocimiento, sí, y a la vez el orgullo de ti mismo.
7: It's about recognition, a little pride in yourself, says Rio, another participant. So aura is basically your cool factor. Your confidence, your presence, your style, that things you either have or clearly do not. The farming part comes from video games. In gaming, to farm means repeating an action to accumulate points, money, or other resources. So farming aura means doing things that earn you imaginary cool points. This summer, aura battles have popped up across Latin America and Spain, from Mexico to Peru, Colombia, Argentina, and Barcelona. Some attract hundreds of people. Liliana Gonzalez, an Argentine child psychologist, says there is something striking about that. These battles are getting young people off their screens and together in person.
25: Lo que podemos rescatar de ese farmeo de aura es esa juntada social, el hecho de decir, bueno, nos juntamos en una plaza sin pantalla, sin
7: celulares. She says young people are actually engaging with each other, making friends, sharing an experience, being together in public. And for her, that part may be more important than the trend itself. And the gatherings are getting more organized. Some now have brackets, judges, sponsors, and even prizes. In this battle, Sigma won and took home 2,000 Mexican pesos.
9: 500, 1,000, 1,500, y 2,000 barotes en efectivo.
7: That's about $100. But as quickly as Aura battles have spread, Augusto Carrillo, who helped organize one in Argentina, says nobody should get too attached.
5: Aparte también es una moda que va a durar un mes y se va a ir como tipo me da risa.
7: He gives this trend maybe a month or two. By then, he says, the internet will probably have found something else to farm. For the world, I'm TV Saicea, Mexico City.
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4: This is The World. I'm Aaron Schachter. When your laptop stops working or your phone is eligible for an upgrade, you likely get yourself a new one. But what happens to the one you get rid of? Sometimes it's resold, but more likely than not, it enters the global cycle of electronic waste, which is on track to produce 80 million tons of e-waste a year in 2030. Much of that waste ends up in Africa, with hotspots in Ghana and Nigeria. In Ghana alone, recycling this waste is a multi-million dollar informal industry. Khadir Idris is a researcher at the University of Ghana and an expert on this industry. He says that after the discarded tech enters the country, people will buy it and send it to be broken down for parts.
13: Currently, we have different modes of extracting valuable components, dismantling, burning, which destroy the plastic components of the devices.
4: I see. So you're essentially burning off the plastic and the rubber and getting the good stuff inside.
13: Yes. Valuable components are extracted and then used or recycled for other purposes, such as copper is extracted, aluminium. And in rare cases, we have components of gold and other rare minerals that are extracted from it.
4: So is that burning done, you know, in a place with filters and all that sort of thing? Where is the burning done?
13: The burning is done openly. That is one of the issues.
4: Okay.
13: It's done openly, especially when you come to the informal settlements where e-waste recyclings are done. Currently, the government is trying to mitigate that. Like, for instance, you can only burn in the evening. And also, government is putting things in place to ensure that we have collection centers, shredding centers, and then incineration centers also.
4: So when we're talking about the burning of waste and this leftover product, where is that happening? Are these small business people?
13: Yeah, they are done by the informal actors. They are small-scale actors that are within that industry. Currently, we have more than 10,000 informal actors operating and then recycling e-waste components at Agudishi. We have pickers, collectors, dismantlers, wholesalers, and then shell owners who try to navigate along the value chain of e-waste extraction.
4: Mr. Idris, is that considered a legitimate way of making a living? Are people making a living? Or is this something that the governments in Ghana and Nigeria and elsewhere are trying to stop?
13: Yeah, government have tried several strategies and hasn't been successful. You could see that there are now more people engage in e-waste extractions than before. I think government now has realized that e-waste has been a source of livelihoods to many. So government is trying to initiate incentives or policies to restructure and reorganize them into associations, cooperatives, in order to formalize their activities and try possibly ways to mitigate the environmental menace the activities cause.
4: And what would that entail? What is the government doing to make these people more legitimate?
13: Now, government in partnership with international bodies put in a buyback system. When you collect, you don't burn. You send the raw components to a center for them to sustainably extract it. And also now World Bank is trying to initiate collection centers.
12: I see.
13: Even though it's very slow. And also the actors are complaining in terms of how the incentives are given. They are of the view that you burning it faster and then reselling it within the market, you get more profit than you selling the raw component to government.
12: And do these 10,000 people know how dangerous it is to stand there while plastic and rubber is being burned? I see pictures of, you know, they're essentially right there in the mix with the smoke and everything.
13: Yes, sometimes they say they know, but yet they said, oh, this is a source of livelihood they cannot do without. For instance, with the same tonnage of a product, when you get extracted, you could sell it up to 40,000 Ghana cedis. But when you send it to the government and its partners for the incentive scheme, you can only get it 14,000 Ghana cedis per ton. So they believe that they rely more on the economic value they will get than the health or environmental value that are being affected by their activities.
12: Khadir Idris is a researcher at the University of Ghana, and he joined us from Accra. Calypso's Mighty Sparrow died yesterday.
14: Every year, somebody dear.
12: Born Slinger Francisco in 1935, he rose to prominence singing calypso, the music from his home country of Trinidad and Tobago.

0: The nickname Sparrow was inspired by his dancing style as he performed. He began recording in the 1950s, and after winning multiple awards in Trinidad and Tobago, he quickly earned another nickname, the King of Calypso. Sparrow helped sustain Calypso music. In an interview in the early 90s, journalist Dalton Nareen asked Sparrow what could be done to keep Calypso popular, especially compared to another island genre, reggae.
1: All you could do is hope. Hope that at some point, the same bug that bit me as a youngster, maybe it will bite some group of youngsters again somewhere along the line, because Calypso is very infectious. It's something that once it gets to your blood, you can't get away from it.
0: In his lyrics, Sparrow was known for his wry take on culture and politics. He even addressed rumors of his own death in the 1970 song Sparrow Dead.
2: Who killed the sparrow? Nobody knows. If you see this woman.
0: In that same interview from the 90s, when asked for his assessment of his work, Sparrow said this.
1: I just see myself as a regular guy, you know, who would like to see things better and would make meaningful comments from time to time and also give you a little bit of humor from time to time, come up with something that may be a little shady from time to time, because that's life.
0: Slinger Francisco Calypso's Mighty Sparrow was 91.
2: I wish I could have stayed with you and give you what is yours to do. But until we meet again.
0: And sadly, we must leave you too. The World is produced by GBH and PRX, broadcasting weekdays from the Nan and Bill Harris studio in Boston. I'm Aaron Schachter. Carolyn Buehler is back tomorrow. Be sure to join us. Until then, have a great rest of your day.
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1: Hello, I'm Neil Kirksall.
2: And I'm Chris Howden. Coming up on As It Happens...
1: The original tweeter, he was an ambassador for his genre, observing its traditions while breaking boundaries. The Mighty Sparrow, known as the King of Calypso, has died. A Canadian reggae artist tells us what it was like to perform with one of his heroes.
2: And second look, Neil will talk to a lawyer in Saskatchewan who helped win an appeal for two Indigenous sisters who were convicted of murder more than 30 years ago, but have continued to maintain their innocence.
1: Those stories and more coming up for you on the Monday edition of As It Happens.

0: From Feature Story News in New Delhi, I'm Neha Punia. U.S. President Donald Trump has denied offering to sell American weapons to China, directly contradicting his own ambassador, who said over the weekend that the president had raised the prospect of an arms sales during last week's summit with Chinese President Xi Jinping. The State Department has also issued a formal denial, saying U.S. laws prohibit arms sales to China and that no such offer or plan exists. Kate Fisher has more.
1: Mr. Trump said he'd never heard of it, suggesting that the ambassador might have been talking about Taiwan rather than China. And then he added that China would probably like to buy US equipment and that maybe it's a good idea. But he continued to maintain that they didn't actually discuss it. So maybe Mr. Perdue misspoke or was indeed referring to Taiwan, or they've interpreted the same conversation differently. We just don't have enough evidence to know, but it does seem like a very big issue to not have enough evidence to know exactly what is going on here. The US law and regulations impose an embargo on the People's Republic of China, and that's not a constitutional law, though. So in theory, it could be changed, but doing so would be a significant legal undertaking, and it's not something that Mr. Trump could just casually do over dinner with President Xi.
0: President Trump says he isn't happy that five people in the UK arrested on suspicion of terrorism have been released on bail. They were arrested over the weekend near a Royal Air Force base west of London used by American long-range bombers in the war against Iran. President Trump told reporters he was surprised they were released on bail. UK officials say the investigation into the incident is ongoing. Stuart Smith has more from London.
2: Even a more simple crime, but a serious crime, like, for example, murder, could see someone initially arrested for 24 hours and then that extended for a further 48 with the permission of a police inspector, a reasonably low-level police officer. And so the fact that they have been released on bail as the police continue their investigation is an interesting development.
0: Malaysia has begun repatriating around 1,500 Myanmar nationals, launching the first phase of a return program. Civil society organizations have urged Malaysia to halt plans to deport Rohingya refugees to Myanmar.
3: According to reports, the group is the first of 5,000 Myanmar nationals that Malaysia says have agreed to be repatriated from detention centers. The migrants were expected to be processed before being transported to a nearby naval base and then taken to Myanmar by ship. Malaysia has around 190,000 refugees from Myanmar, including large numbers of Rohingya. Many of the Rohingya, a mostly Muslim group, escaped Myanmar during a brutal military crackdown in 2017. Laura Westbrook, Hong Kong.
0: From Bureaus Worldwide, this is FSN.
4: Hello, I'm Neil Kirksall.
5: Good evening, I'm Chris Howden. This is As It Happens. Tonight.
4: Testing their mettle, the mayor of Hamilton, Ontario, reacts to news that hundreds of steelworkers will be laid off, and the plant owners are blaming the ongoing trade war.
5: A second chance at last, since they were convicted.

0: Convicted of murder 3 decades ago, 2 Saskatchewan sisters have maintained they're innocent, and now the federal government has finally agreed to grant them an appeal.
1: Game on. If you thought Hockey Night in Canada had hung up its skates forever, not so. It turns out it will be back on the CBC, and the Professional Women's Hockey League is getting the primetime slot.
0: Pretty pricey, no matter how you slice it. At one New York bakery, you have to empty your pockets to fill your mouth. A full loaf of the fancy rye sourdough costs $60 US.
1: Wing and a flare. Over the last half century, the Mighty Sparrow established himself as the greatest calypso performer ever. I'll speak with a Toronto reggae star who played alongside that rare bird.
0: And what's up, Doc? We'll salute the winner of a Maryland event that tests boat captains' ability to park and secure their vessels as quickly as possible. As it happens, the Monday edition, radio that it's afraid it would succumb to peer pressure.

0: It's going to be a hard month for hundreds of families in Canada's steel town. Today, Stelco announced that it will be shutting down part of its operation in Hamilton, Ontario. The U.S.-controlled company says 500 workers will be affected starting October 9th. The partial plant closure will see the cold mill and coating departments shuttered indefinitely. Stelco officials place the blame on President Donald Trump's decision to renew a 50% tariff on Canadian steel after trade negotiations between Canada and the U.S. broke down. They also blame Canada's continued procurement of steel from abroad. Andrea Horvath is currently running for re-election as mayor of Hamilton. We reached her there.
1: Andrea Horvath, did you see these cuts coming?
2: Well, we've always known that because of our steelmaking capacity here in Hamilton, we're a steel town, that the steel tariffs were going to be a problem for us. And this is, I think, the evidence of what Trump's tariffs mean for the city of Hamilton. It's very troubling. And what I can do is continue to work with the federal and provincial governments, which I've been doing. My counterparts there, I've been in touch with them several times. And we're fighting the fight for workers, for businesses, for families.
1: In touch with them several times since this news broke?
2: Oh, I stay in touch with them all the time.
1: Right.
2: As a tariff vulnerable city, we stay in touch often. But yes, I've spoken to to Minister Jolie today, as well as Minister Fedeli today. It's going to be painful for our community if these layoffs go ahead.
1: What did those officials say to you, as much as you can share, about how they might help?
2: Well, they're not giving up the fight. They're continuing to try to turn this around, which is what I expect from them. But I haven't been idle myself. I put together a plan called the Head of Lake Ontario Plan to tell Hamiltonians that even though we can't control Trump and his decisions, we can try to respond in a way that protects people. And it's not a good irony, but it's an irony that our city council just passed that motion literally today. We were in council having a debate when the announcement came out that the layoffs had been initiated. And so we knew the threat was real. We knew there were going to be things happening that we would need to act on. And now we have some of those things in place. My job's now to take care of Hamilton as best I can. Mm-hmm. And that's what I'm doing.
1: CBC News obtained a memo from Stelco's vice president of sales, and it says, quote, "This is an unfortunate but necessary action to help ensure the survival of Stelco in what has become a challenging and unsustainable market caused by the ongoing and sustained trade disruptions." He says, measures taken by the federal government in Canada have served to reduce imports into Canada overall. Import volumes remain at levels that prevent Stelco from being able to bridge the gap created by the trade crisis. Is blaming this on the situation with Trump, is that where all the blame needs to lie, or are there other issues here?
2: I believe so. As I said, we are a steelmaking city. We have been for a long time. We not only melt and pour, like literally make steel, but we also have a lot of manufacturing that is associated with steel. And I can tell you that other steelmakers are responding in a different way, let's just say, than this particular employer. And so if others are prepared to have conversations and discussions about saving jobs and saving workers and saving industry in Hamilton, this one's an outlier. And I'm not surprised, because this particular company has been very clear that they support the president of this company, very clear that they support Donald Trump and his tariffs and his desire to pull all steelmaking back into the United States.
1: Cleveland-Cliffs is the company, the U.S. company that bought Stelco,
2: right.
1: And the union local president Ron Wells has said, quote, "We're very disappointed. When Cliffs bought us in the fall of 2024, they made commitments. One of those commitments was to maintain the same number of unionized employees. unquote. So how is this announcement possible if those are the commitments they made? It sounds like, to my ears, that the company doesn't appear to be living up to that side, their side of the agreement and those commitments. But what would you say to people who say, why is this happening if they made that commitment?
2: Well, I would agree. I would agree they are not living up to the commitments they've made, and so the fight's not over. That's what I would say. The fight is not over, and I've been in touch with Ron Wells. We've been playing phone tag. I haven't had a chance to speak to him yet, but certainly we're gonna fight tooth and nail to have them basically live up to their commitments and protect these jobs. We're gonna do everything we possibly can. Myself as the mayor, the union, I'm sure the Canadian District of the Steelworkers, as well as the other orders of government, the federal and provincial government, we're all in this together. And we're gonna fight for those workers and fight for those jobs.
1: What levers could the federal government pull specifically if this issue of the commitments that were made is not being fulfilled? What could they do?
2: Well, that's something that you'll have to ask Minister Jolie. I'm also looking. I've asked my staff here at City Hall to look into whether there have been commitments made through the CCAA process in the first place. When the restructuring was able to occur, there were commitments made during that process as well. And I've asked them to open up those files and see what kinds of commitments we can now demand are fulfilled as well. So there's some work to be done here. None of us are turning our backs. We are all digging in to protect the workers and do everything we can to save those jobs.
1: Even if a deal is reached and things smooth over in terms of trade with the United States, do you realistically see these jobs coming back?
2: Well, you know, one of the things about the city of Hamilton and the people who are the residents of Hamilton is we've got a lot of fight in us, and we've got a lot of grit, and we never give up. And so that's the spirit that we are taking into this trade war, and that's the spirit we're taking into trying to protect and save these jobs, whether it's at Stelco or any other business, manufacturer, steelmaker, or otherwise, that are going to be impacted by these tariffs. It's definitely the case that the Prime Minister warned that it was going to be painful, but we're gonna fight as hard as we can to reduce that pain if we can eliminate it and protect our businesses and our companies and our workers and our families. And that in turn will protect our economy. We have no other choice but to fight to the end.
1: Andrea Horvath, I appreciate your time. Thank you for this.
2: My pleasure. Thank you.
0: Andrea Horvath is currently running for re-election as the mayor of Hamilton, Ontario.

0: For generations of fans, Saturday night was sacred, a time to sit down in front of the TV to watch hockey night in Canada. But earlier this year, in the off-season, Rogers and the CBC announced they would not be extending their partnership. That Saturday night staple was kaput. But then today we learned that Hockey Night in Canada will be returning to the CBC for its 90th season. And for the first time in its history, professional women's hockey will be the star of the broadcast. Over the upcoming season, the CBC will air 8 PWHL games in primetime on Saturday nights. Sammy Joe Small is a 3-time Olympian and a 5-time world champion goalie with the Canadian National Women's Hockey Team. We reached her in Mississauga, Ontario.
1: Sammy Joe, when you found out, when you heard this news, I mean, do you cheer right away, or is it cheering with took you long enough? What are the emotions involved for you when something like this is announced?
2: I was actually super emotional when I heard this. I grew up watching Hockey Night in Canada. Mm-hmm. It's so iconic in the country for hockey, and for it to now be about women's hockey, I just would have never imagined that would have been a possibility growing up.
1: And that says something in and of itself, because I was going to ask you, as you're watching Hockey Night in Canada, the men's game, and then you get into hockey yourself, was there a point that you even started asking, well, when are they going to put us on prime time? Or did that just never enter your mind growing up?
2: You know, I guess it was just the way it was when we were growing up. It wasn't a question. It was this world that we lived in. It was the Canadian society that just said to us that we didn't deserve to be on Hockey Night in Canada. And so it was never, I never even thought about it. You know, I thought about watching the men on TV and was inspired by all the NHL players, but never stopped to think, why are we not there? And it took an entire generation to start to ask those questions of why are we not there. And when we first started the CWHL, which was sort of the first adaptation of what would be a pro league, I guess it never even crossed our mind that this could necessarily be a possibility. Just getting on TV was huge, but getting in the Saturday primetime spot, this is incredible for the PWHL, and I'm just so happy for what this means for the future of the game.
1: And for our listeners who may not know, CBC is already broadcasting PWHL games on Saturday afternoons, but as you say, this is a switch to primetime. So what message do you think that the fact that it will be primetime, Hockey Night in Canada, send to current players, young women who are thinking about the sport, or everyone who should be watching?
2: I think it'll bring a lot more fans to the game. I mean, why did we grow up watching Hockey Night in Canada on CBC? Because that's what there was. That's what was on your television. And so hopefully it brings a lot of people that maybe wouldn't have tuned into the women's game to the game. And it will now give, for those of us who are super fans in women's hockey, more access to the game. I think sometimes it's hard to navigate where the games are and what they're on. Currently, as you said, on Saturdays, it is on CBC. A former player of mine, Soraya Tinker, is one of the analysts, does an amazing job. Haley Salvian, Andrew Petrillo. I hope that they utilize those women on Hockey Night in Canada and use the real stage. I have these huge possibilities for what it could be. And I hope they do it as much justice as they have done for the men's game for so long.
1: And the PWHL games on Saturday nights, as you know, are going to go up against NHL games on Saturday night. Mm-hmm. Does that worry you in terms of broader attention, or do you think fans are going to figure it out?
2: Yeah, I think fans are different. You know, I think that we're not, within the women's game, not necessarily trying to attract the fans that aren't fans of women's hockey to begin with. This just allows them a place to actually watch it and to show it to all of the super fans for women's sports. I mean, we're at such a moment in women's sports right now. You can tell that they're selling out arenas, and it's not just women's hockey, it's women's sport in general. And so just giving it this platform that it deserves is so key for the game and for fans being able to access, because most of the games locally, especially here in the GTA, are sold out. So you can't go to games. So how are you going to be able to navigate where to watch it but Hockey Night in Canada? And to hear that it's going to be on there is just, I think, for all of us in the game, so special, because it really means that we've arrived.
1: It is 8 games at this point. Obviously, NHL games, you know, there would be dozens. What do you make of that disparity at this point?
2: Well, I mean, I certainly could talk about the negative that we deserve more and women's hockey should be on all the time and all of the things that we have heard in the game and that so many women have pushed for so long. But I like to think in the positive in that this is huge. This is CBC saying that women deserve this moment. They deserve the prime time. And it's just the beginning. You know, I think it's not necessarily even a test because we know that women sports, that people tune into it, that they want to watch it, that clearly Soraya, Haley, and Andrea have done a really good job in promoting the games Saturday afternoons. And hopefully it continues to stay that way. And not only do we get those fans that watch midday, but now maybe attract some more people that didn't know that they could watch women's sports on TV, the young girls, the young boys, and the thousands of rec women hockey players across this country that just love the game so much.
1: And they will, these are fans, like with any fan base, who will let the network know if they're displeased.
2: Exactly. Or super pleased. You know, absolutely. If they get lots of viewership, who knows? This could be the start of something fantastic.
1: December 5th is going to be the first game. Do you have it circled on your calendar at this point?
2: Certainly. I mean, I feel like every Saturday night, I think we'll be circled on almost every women's hockey fan's calendar. And I'm excited to see what the broadcast looks like, how much effort is gone into recreating what it was in the men's game, or if it's going to be something different. You know, this is a clean slate, a new stage, and I'm excited to see what they create.
1: Sammy Jo, such a pleasure to speak with you. Thank you.
2: Thank you so much. Pleasure is mine.
0: Sammy Jo Small is a 3-time Olympian and a 5-time world champion goalie for the Canadian women's hockey team. She's in Mississauga, Ontario.

0: From 1956, this is the King of Calypso, the Mighty Sparrow, with his first international hit, Gene and Dinah, a tongue-in-cheek reflection on the American military pulling out of Trinidad and what that meant for the sex workers who had catered to the troops. His real name was Slinger Francisco, which is a pretty excellent stage name on its own, but as a younger artist, he was nicknamed the Little Sparrow because of his energetic stage movements, and he liked that, except for the little part, so he renamed himself the Mighty Sparrow. And it was fitting. The singer, songwriter, and guitarist was a mighty force in the Caribbean music scene. In Trinidad, he was a national icon. He was to Calypso what Bob Marley was to reggae, a local legend who also captured the hearts of millions of fans around the world. The Mighty Sparrow died on the weekend at the age of 91. From 2005, here he is explaining Calypso music to a reporter.
1: Calypso genre is just like the newspaper. We are the self-appointed mouthpiece of the underprivileged.
0: The Mighty Sparrow speaking to a reporter at the Caribbean Music Fest in 2005. Jay Douglas is a reggae artist, producer, and band leader of the Jay Douglas All-Star Band. He's in Toronto.
2: Jay Douglas, do you remember the first time you heard that voice, either speaking or singing?
3: Yeah. As a young man living in Jamaica, in the morning while we were getting ready to go to school, at the time we only had one radio station, Radio Jamaica. They would have what is known as a Calypso Corner. Mm. And they play Calypso, two or three Calypso songs coming from Trinidad. And the first one was voice that I was exposed to was the Mighty Sparrow.
2: What was it about his voice, do you think, and what he did for Calypso that made him so
3: magic,
2: renowned?
3: Magic. The story that he tells in his music, his song. He was a great writer, very articulate man, and I benefited from some of those great qualities.
2: Yeah.
3: I remember the first, making love one day with a girl they call her Mamie. I said, making love one day with a girl they call her Mamie. I pick up Mamie by the railway, took her to Clarkson. Stop, Sparrow, stop. Oh, man, that's a little crazy, but we'll never forget those. Are you kidding?
2: Yeah, the older musicians were trying to keep him down, but there was nothing small about him, clearly.
3: And all the soca singers, reggae, name it. Today, we ought to pay homage to the Mighty Sparrow. He was born in Grenada.
2: Yeah.
3: I hope the Trinidadian folks don't mind me saying that.
2: No, I think it's important to mention, but raised in Trinidad and Tobago, as we know. So you went from listening to him, hearing him on Calypso Corner in the mornings, and then fast forward, 1967, August, both of you are performing at the first ever Caribana Festival in Toronto, the now iconic festival. What do you remember about that time?
3: That was the first Caribana.
2: Yeah.
3: And it went all the way down Yonge Street, the parade. And after the parade, we would take the ferry and go to Center Island. In those early Caribana, they would finish every night on the big stage at Center Island with the stars from the other islands. And Sparrow was one of them. It was a treat.
2: What was he like to watch live?
3: Oh, my God. That was heaven. That was a gift. It was heaven, because at the time I was the lead singer for the band, the Cougars. Yeah. And because wherever he goes, wherever he performed, the world followed him at the time. Even after his shows, his performance, the hotels, the lobbies, everywhere. Some hotels, they wouldn't take him because they weren't sure about proper security.
2: Because he was so popular.
3: Oh, yes. The show didn't end out there on the stage wherever he performed. It continued to the hotel lobbies and up into his room, and it's one big party until the Mighty Sparrow leaves town.
2: You know, also in the coverage, I don't usually like comparisons because I think everyone is individual. People were throwing around, you know, Frank Sinatra, you know, he's Frank Sinatra of Calypso, or that Bob Dylan really revered him as a songwriter and Calypso musician as well. You know, are you surprised that some people might just be learning about him today?
3: No, not surprised. I have to tell you the truth. Let me say this. We must know where we're going, where we're coming from, and where we're going. If we don't know when we get there, we don't know who we are and where we are. without this man, we wouldn't have a lot of the music today, including reggae, all of that, hip-hop. This man could rap beat, tell stories. No, and I'm not surprised that the younger generation, some of them, don't know, because they weren't taught properly from the early years. Don't be blaming them.
2: Play the songs. They're so great.
3: They're the gem of the future.
2: A lot of the coverage is also, you know, referring to the Mighty Sparrow as the last of the true Calypso singers. What do you make of that?
3: In a way, yes, it makes sense. He's true, spiritually, yes. But he has left a lot of legacy for us to transcend his work. What a gift. I've worked with the Sparrow for about 5 times. The last performance I did with the Mighty Sparrow was at the Science Center. The Science Center.
2: Mm.
3: Where is it at? Where's the Science Center today?
2: A lot of people are asking that, yeah.
3: You see where I'm coming from? Mm-hmm. Can I tell you a story about
2: please
3: it?
2: Please do. I was going to ask. Please do.
3: My first live performance with the Mighty Sparrow, I got a call from the promoter. He says, we want you and your band to back up the Mighty Sparrow. We're doing a show out in Milton. That's outside of Toronto. I said, sir, are you sure about that? He said, yes, you're Jay Douglas. We want you to back up Sparrow, but he's going to bring his bass player and his sax player.
2: Mm.
3: And at the time, the promoter asked me to get a place to rehearse the Mighty Sparrow. I did not have the amount of funds to rent a proper rehearsal space. So my friend had a store in Dovercourt and Bloor, Wire Variety, and he had a basement. And I asked him, and he cleaned it out, make it nice. Says, you can rehearse part of there. I go, I'm going to rehearse Mighty Sparrow in a basement in Dovercourt. And he took me aside when it was 10 o'clock in the morning. Says, Douglas, you have anything to tell me about myself and the music that I should know? I says, not much, Mr. Sparrow. And he says, say Sparrow. And I said, when I was a boy in Jamaica, there was a song you did that I loved. And it's called Dan is the Man in the Van. It's like a nursery rhyme.
2: Mm-hmm.
3: And he nodded his head. And he says, we're going to do that, Douglas. Thank you. I couldn't believe it. And then we rehearsed him. And after the rehearsal, he said, Douglas, he says, come here. I want to speak to you. And I go, oh, no, don't tell me he's going to fire my band. And he says, Douglas, that was good rehearsal, but I have one question for you. I said, what? He says, no, rehearsal is over. Where's the red stripe beer?
2: Did you have some ready?
3: I didn't have any. And I said, oh, I think I have some in the car for you. I forget. But you know what? I rushed to the liquor store. Thank God it was open. I bought a case of red stripe beer and came back. He said, Douglas, you are the man. I love you. And right there, he ended. Rest of the band share the Red Stripe beer. Red Stripe beer is Jamaica's famous
2: yes,
3: beer.
2: Of course.
3: That was a sign of approval. And we did a hell of a show. He gave me an opportunity at the time with my band that I appreciated. And I needed it at that time.
2: It's Jay Douglas. What an incredible, incredible memory. thank you so much for sharing that and all of this with us. It's been such a pleasure. Thank you.
3: Thank you.
0: Jay Douglas is a reggae artist and producer and the band leader of the Jay Douglas All-Star Band. We reached him in Toronto. And now here's the Mighty Sparrow once more with Obia Wedding.

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1: We're going to take a short break now. When we return, a British Columbian who lives just across the border in Washington State gets an hours-long grilling by U.S. officials while trying to make a trip back to Canada.
0: And birthday party. An extreme boat docking captain tells us a storm didn't stop him from taking home the top prize at this weekend's competition.
1: Stay tuned. I'm Neil Kirksall.
0: And I'm Chris Howden.

0: Nico Case has been making music as a solo artist and a member of the New Pornographers for decades, but she's never written a stage musical until now. She talks about the years-long process of getting Thelma and Louise on stage and how her songs fit that story. That's this week on Day 6.
1: This is WRP.
2: For decades, they've maintained their innocence. Now they have a second chance at exoneration. In 1994, 18-year-old Narissa Cuisance and her 21-year-old sister Odelia were convicted of the murder of Anthony Dolph. The sisters are from Kizikoos First Nation in Saskatchewan. They spent their youth in the residential school system and have spent 33 years of their adulthood in prison. Last week, the Federal Minister of Justice ordered a new appeal in their case, saying a miscarriage of justice had likely occurred. The appeal will examine the period after their arrest when the sisters spent 5 days in RCMP cells, even after a judge's order to transfer them to a detention center. It was in this 5-day period that RCMP officials claim they confessed to the murder, ultimately leading to their conviction. Deanna Harris is the Southeast Regional Director for Saskatchewan Legal Aid. She's worked with the Cuisance sisters on this application for years. We reached Ms. Harris in Saskatoon.
3: Deanna, how are Narissa and Odelia doing today?
4: I think that they're both very excited. They're apprehensive, obviously. Mm-hmm. This is kind of the light at the end of a tunnel, which has been over, 30 years long. I mean, it's been a long journey, and this is the final step for them to see if there was, in fact, a miscarriage of justice, as we say there was. So now it will be up to the Court of Appeal and the lawyers making arguments, and then the Court of Appeal making a decision based on the lawyers' arguments about what happened.
3: What are some of the things that were put forward to get to this point? The grounds why you and those who support Narissa and Odelia believe there should be an appeal?
4: Well, first of all, their cousin, the youth who was convicted of second-degree murder, actually pleaded guilty of second-degree murder as a youth. He has since said that they were not involved, that he murdered Mr. Dolph. Then we have the fact that the sisters, Narissa and Odelia, who were 18 and 21 at the time, young Indigenous women with a history of residential school, poverty, addiction in their family, violence in their families, they were supposed to be remanded to a correctional facility in Prince Albert and taken there by the RCMP. But instead, against a judge's order, they wound up in cells at the CAMSAC RCMP, where they were questioned numerous times by RCMP members. And with our understanding of false confessions now, it is not surprising that they went from denying all culpability or all guilt or all responsibility to saying that they had been involved. And those confessions were used to convict them in front of the jury.
3: The younger relative you mentioned who took complete responsibility served 4 years, as we know. What does it say to you, though, Deanna, that it's taken 3 decades for this case to get an appeal?
4: It says to me that, unfortunately, the justice system hasn't historically paid much attention to miscarriages of justice, although that's changed. They're at the urging of Innocence Canada and people like David Milgaard, who's, unfortunately now deceased. But at his urging, his family's urging, other people who've been wrongfully convicted, there is a commission in place now, which is amazing, because before the only option was this ministerial review process, which requires an application to the Minister of Justice's office. It requires an investigation. But now there's an entire commission and a system and a process by which we can bring forward miscarriages of justice cases and have them independently reviewed. And that, I mean, that is amazing. But for the Cuisance sisters, it took 30 years to get to that point. They'd exhausted all of their avenues of appeal. And then the only thing left was Innocence Canada and making this application to the minister.
3: What has this meant for their lives, apart from being incarcerated, of course, for decades. What kind of toll have these convictions taken?
4: Only speaking as, you know, their lawyer, I think that this, I mean, it's taken a tremendous toll on them. Odelia has three daughters who she did not get to raise. She has a relationship which she didn't get to have. She had a partner for the 30 years, and it wasn't a full partnership. They didn't get to learn how to drive. They didn't get to complete their schooling out in the regular avenues. They did educational programs through penitentiaries and things like that. For Nerissa, she's never been able to really have a family. She's never been able to develop a community. They were removed from Kisikoos First Nation and sent to federal institutions far away from everything they've ever known. Like, their lives are not what they should have been if justice had been served. They didn't get to live their lives, and they've lived every second of their lives since the time of their conviction either in a penitentiary or under the supervision of the Parole Board of Canada. And that, I can imagine, would be absolutely exhausting every day, to have some government agency looking over your shoulder to make sure that you're doing everything, quote unquote, correctly.
3: What are the next steps now that this appeal has been granted?
4: The next steps are a bail application in the Court of Appeal for bail pending appeal based on fresh evidence, which is the issue surrounding false confessions.
3: What is your hope for your two clients?
4: My hope is absolutely that they are acquitted and that the appeal is successful. It has been such a long time for them, and they have never given up. They have never lost hope. When one door shut, they found another way. And I think that demonstrates a lot of resiliency. I think that demonstrates, and I think that demonstrates that that there is something here that really needs to be looked at very closely by the Court of Appeal. That you have women 30 years later who are still saying, nope, I didn't do it.
3: Deanna, I'm very glad we could speak. Thank you.
4: Thank you.
2: That was Deanna Harris, the Southeast Regional Director at Saskatchewan Legal Aid, who was involved with the Quezon sisters' application. We reached her in Saskatoon.

0: 14 years ago, Canadian Paige Adamson settled in Point Roberts, Washington, but right now she's feeling unsettled. Recently, Ms. Adamson, who holds a U.S. green card, was detained at the Point Roberts border crossing for hours. The Department of Homeland Security alleges that she falsely claimed she was a U.S. citizen, quote, for the purposes of registering to vote in Whatcom County, Washington State, unquote. But according to lawyers who spoke to the CBC, U.S. voter registration systems have been known to catch non-citizens by mistake. Here is Paige Adamson talking about the ordeal and whether she's ever attempted to vote in a U.S. election.
1: First, they asked, while we're sitting in the car, have you voted? And I've never had that question posed at me, ever, in 14 years of crossing. For 6 hours, it was back and forth with the border guard. Eventually, they did bring me in towards hour 4 or 5, brought me into an interrogation room. They're asking me questions that were on my green card that had been renewed in 2024. And then there was one question about voting, and that was it. And I had to sign those pieces of paper. They took photos. They took a cheek swab, which
0: really?
1: had never been done before, even to renew my green card. And yeah, and then I finally got released at 2:45 a.m. In any case, I have to go in to see an immigration judge on November 4th. I've not obtained a lawyer. I'm trying to find one.
2: Well, sorry, why do you have to go see an immigration judge?
1: I'm open for deportation. I can't even cross the border into my own country without, you know, they have all rights to deport me if I return back home.
2: So any idea at all why you might be flagged by Border Services? I mean, you say this has happened to other people. Do you think this is just some new policy that's being implemented?
1: No. I think they're, you know, who is scraping the bottom of the barrel and finding out, you know, about the voting registration. Now, the state of Washington kind of arbitrarily, renew your driver's license, because I know a couple people where they pushed paperwork onto those people that are renewing. Mm-hmm. Here, you vote. And then they're automatically on the registry. There's a couple of friends of mine who had to go into the auditor's office and say, you know, am I on the list? And they're green card holders as well, and they had to remove themselves from that registry.
2: I mean, have you ever voted at any level in any American election?
1: No.
2: Yeah, okay.
1: I'm fully aware that I can't.
0: That was Paige Adamson talking to Stephen Quinn on the Early Edition in Vancouver today. In a statement to CBC News, a spokesperson for U.S. Customs and Border Protection said, officers check permanent residence documentation at ports of entry and compare them with federal and state databases, and said individuals will be subject to, quote, rigorous examination and detailed questioning should records suggest, quote, potential unlawful voter registration, illegal voting, or a previous false claim to U.S. citizenship, unquote.

0: This goes without saying, but As It Happens is your trusted home for sports. The high-stakes world of cheese rolling, for example, is our bread and butter here. Also, our cheese. Last week, we took you inside the world of championship parallel parking. This week, we put you at the helm of another white-knuckle contest, one that Jamie Marshall's family has been immersed in for generations, although they prefer you not to use the word immersed. Mr. Marshall is a captain with Extreme Boat Docking, a league of captains who compete on what is apparently a very well-established annual circuit of competitive boat docking in Maryland and Virginia. We reached Jamie Marshall in Crisfield, Maryland, fresh off another boat docking win this weekend.
1: Well, first of all, Jamie, congrats on your latest win.
2: All right, thank you.
1: How did this one go for you? You know, you've done a lot of these. You won. That's great. How did this competition go for you?
2: This competition was a little bit more challenging. We did this in a nor'easter. As in storms, we go rain or shine. As far as this course, it was rainy, wet, slippery, and still fast. So, you know, we made the adjustments and everything seemingly went well. I even had a little hiccup on the line and still finished the run out in 18 seconds. So,
1: 18 seconds.
2: I think it went pretty well. Yeah,
1: I'd say. It's not about just getting into the slip and quickly, certainly. What are the markers, like what are the things you have to accomplish to become champion?
2: So basically, in a nutshell, what it is, you go from point A to point B, and you put four lines on a pole in a matter of seconds. So basically, we leave the dock, we leave a starting point, and they blow a horn, and we put the boat in forward, we go really fast to point B, and we make basically kind of like a 180 turn or 90 degree turn, and then we reverse and we call it backing down. We back down the boat into the slip, and while we back it down into the slip, we are placing lines, pre-made hoops, over the poles. We have two forward and two aft.
1: And what was the hiccup that you experienced?
2: So my hiccup that I experienced this time, so I usually I place duct tape on the lines, and we preset our lines to where we think they're going to fall, and it's going to basically kind of give us an advantage. And I use tape, and generally when we do this is nice weather most of the time. I couldn't get the tape to stick too long there because everything was soaking wet, you know, it was raining. So I placed the line and kind of wedged it in the area there on the stern, on the rear of the boat there. And when I'm working the boat, so when I left from point A, I go at a wide open pace. I'm talking about the boat is on top of it, water's flying, and then when you take a hard right turn and you slam it in reverse, and you're coming in with a lot of momentum. So you leave the controls of the boat. You go into the first, you hit your two bow lines, you hit the starboard, then the port, then you rush to the stern of the boat, leaving the controls while this boat is drifting back. And when I look back, I got my port side, and then my starboard side line was in the floor. Okay. And you're racing, you're multitasking through your mind, and you know the boat is going towards the bulkhead, and it's going to crash into the poles, and you're trying to complete this run. And I had to lean over on all that wet deck, almost slip, and then I had to basically toss my line over to the starboard side to make the loop on the pole, and I did it. And then once I saw that go on, then it was a celebration.
1: The competition is divided up in terms of the classes of boats. Tell us about yours.
2: Yep. So there's different classes of boats. There's the minimum length that you can be is 30 foot, and then 35 feet on up is a medium class, on up to 39. Then when you hit 40 feet, it's considered a large class. I've been in a small class since I've been doing this, and because I like it, because it's we're usually the fastest.
1: Sure. You've been doing this for a long time, since 98, if I'm not mistaken. How did you get into it?
2: Well, my dad did it. He was one of the basically pioneers of doing this. We started in the National Hard Crab Derby in Crisfield, Maryland, and they got a competition together, basically some watermen, some commercial fishermen, to do a contest of how quick they can tie their boat up. So my dad did it in 1972 all the way up till, I'm not sure when he quit, But he did it a long time. As soon as my dad was done, my older brother got into it for a few years, and then I basically took the helm. So a marshal in my family's been doing this since 1972. When I got out of the Marine Corps in 97, I bought my boat and I went commercial fishing on the bay for blue crab. And then they asked me if I wanted to do the boat talking contest. I was like, yeah, I think I'll do it. You know, my dad did it. I did it. And I felt the energy of the crowd after competing. I think the first competition I did, it was called the Great American Turtle Races by Bivalve, Maryland. And I got second. And the crowd was cheering. And it just, it was something about that energy that got me. And it's just been no turning back. And I did it ever since.
1: You're hooked. It's dangerous, though, too.
2: Very dangerous. Very dangerous.
1: Is it worth it?
2: Fortunately. Yeah. I mean, it's the adrenaline rush. It's racing. It's racing. It's knowing your boat, knowing, you know, it's your skills. It's a little bit of athleticness in it. And I don't know. It's just a thrill. You know, I've always been a thrill seeker. And fortunately, nobody's ever got killed doing this. But been some very close calls, and which could be, it could be dramatic. I mean, it could be, you know, over with. It's very dangerous. It can be very dangerous.
1: Stay safe out there, Jamie. Thank you.
2: Yep. Thank you so much. I appreciate you having me on.
1: It's a pleasure.
0: Jamie Marshall is an extreme boat docking captain. We reached him in Chrisfield, Maryland.

0: If there's one drawback to a $60 loaf of bread, it's that it doesn't necessarily look like it costs $60. You know it costs $60, but if you're having people over for dinner, it's frustrating that they might assume it didn't cost $60. You can tell them, and obviously you will tell them. But if you have 14 guests and they all arrive at different times, you'll have to tell each person or couple separately, and they might start to think that you only bought a $60 loaf of bread, so you could tell people that you'd bought a loaf of bread that costs $60, which, well, exactly, you did. But you don't want them to know that. Really, though, that's my only quibble about the $60 loaf of rye sourdough bread being sold at a new bakery called Rye in New York City. What are the ingredients? Well, these reporters from CBS New York and Fox 5 New York will tell us.
1: Well, it's not an extravagant recipe. Rye flour, water, and salt. But also something you won't find on the label and has become rather expensive in New York. Time.
2: The bread is made with just three ingredients. Organic rye flour imported from Austria, water, and salt.
0: Okay, but he listed four ingredients.
2: But making it takes time, otherwise known as their fourth ingredient.
0: Oh, okay, good. Yes, time, which, as we all know, is money. How much money? $60. Now, maybe you're still dubious that bread should ever cost $60 US, but to be clear, this is by all accounts good bread. Also, it is a lot of bread. One loaf is a little over 3 pounds. Plus, of course, running a bakery in Soho is really expensive. Sure, when Food & Wine magazine did a taste test, the $60 loaf from Rye came second to a $9 loaf from a place called Bakery with an I. But what really matters here is that when you bring the $60 loaf home, you're joining the very thing you're slicing into, the upper crust. Here are Fred Wesley and the JBs with Breakin' Bread.

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0: I'm Brent Bambry, host of Day 6, a weekend radio program that serves up a surprising take on the past week's news. In 1 hour, you'll hear a different perspective on the big stories. 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

0: disruption from the strike may be limited. France's eight major trade unions representing public sector workers have come together to call for the strike action. This includes teachers, civil servants, firefighters and hospital staff. Separately, the Sud Rail union has called for strike action on the French rail network, but is the only major rail union to do so. The expected walkout figures are not known, but are forecast to be high, as this is the first major combined public sector strike since December 2024. The strike action has been called by unions over several issues, including low wages amid a cost of living crisis, plans to freeze public sector wages and working conditions. France's Prime Minister Sébastien Lecornu has warned that any escalation in the country's current wave of student protests would be irresponsible following the arrest of 164 people on Monday. The demonstrations, which began in Paris and have seen teenagers blockading their schools for days, stem from issues including overcrowded classes and teacher shortages. Lecornu cited reported incidents at protests in a post on X, saying nothing justifies endangering students, staff or police officers. But a French union that defends the interests of high school students said the protests were a legitimate response to the conditions that they face. Pope Leo XIV has left France aboard an Air France flight, returning to Rome after his fifth international apostolic journey, which took him to Paris, Lourdes and Metz. The Pope's departure followed a private meeting with French President Emmanuel Macron inside the airport building, and then an official farewell ceremony on the tarmac, with full military honours in the presence of civil and religious authorities. And Michael Olise's magnificent late strike gave France a 1-0 Nations League victory over Belgium in Brussels, as Zinedine Zidane made it two wins out of two since being named as the new head coach. France were missing Kylian Mbappe, who has returned to Real Madrid after injuring his left knee while scoring the winner against Turkey last Friday. WRP News, I'm Paul McNally.
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2: In Mirror Shoulder Signal by Dorte Norse, translated from Danish by Misha Hoekstra, we meet Sonja, a 40-something Swedish to Danish translator of crime fiction, living in Copenhagen, but originally from West Jutland, trying to cope with city life. She's single, her boyfriend has left her for a younger woman, and very important, she's learning to drive. Mirror Shoulder Signal is so much more than a novel about a midlife crisis. It's quirky, poetic, tender and funny. It's also a very subtle portrait of loneliness. Mirror Shoulder Signal by Dorte Norse is published by Pushkin Press.
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4: Welcome to a new episode of Talking France. Among the words on everyone's lips in France this week is petrol. Well, and diesel. Yes, fuel prices have reached record high levels here. We'll get the latest on what the government is doing, where the shortages are, and whether the crisis could lead to social unrest and even the return of les Gilets jaunes. Remember them? They could be back. We'll also run you through the key numbers of the Pope's historic visit to Paris this weekend. But should he be allowed to say mass on the Champs-Élysées in secular France? We've got a great interview with a civil liberties expert to hear about the potential dangers posed by Marine Le Pen and her far-right party, and we'll look at whether competition on the rails in France will bring down the prices of train tickets, including on the Eurostar, and we'll explain how to use capital letters in French. It's not as obvious as you think. I'm Ben McPartland, and I'll be joined for this episode of Talking France by the team at The Local, Emma Pearson, Emma Albright, and politics expert John Litchfield, plus journalist Katie Wright in Brittany, and special guest, civil liberties expert Rim Sarah Aloan. Right, we've had a blast from the past this week. Calls are once again circulating in France for the yellow vests, les gilets jaunes, to take to the streets and roundabouts in protest against the rising cost of living. Remember, at its height, the movement was getting 300,000 people out onto the streets in 2018. There were protests at roundabouts, a fair amount of violence in Paris and other big cities, which forced President Emmanuel Macron to make some major concessions, notably scrapping the planned fuel tax. Now, les Gilets jaunes all but disappeared in recent years, but now they're back. Are they, Emma Pearson? Are they back?
5: Well, maybe. Yes, there are calls circulating on social media for the Gilets jaunes to take to the streets again on October the 17th, which is a Saturday, their traditional day. But it's quite hard to say what that actually means. The thing that initially gave the movement, the Gilets jaunes movement, its power was that it wasn't linked to any kind of political party or activist group. It was mostly just ordinary people, many of whom never really got involved in politics or protest before,

0: organizing themselves via social media. And that was really what terrified the government and led to a lot of those concessions for Emmanuel Macron that you talked about. Because, you know, you get the usual suspects who are always going to protest about stuff. But it's when normally apolitical people are taking to the streets against your policy, that's when governments start to get a bit scared. But that thing that was their strength earlier on kind of later on became their weakness, because the Gilets Jaunes, they never had any kind of formal leadership structure. You know, there's no party HQ, there's no official membership. It was literally just people organizing on social media. So that made it very easy for outsiders to kind of co-opt their movement and just declare themselves as Gilets Jaunes. So you really ended up having like two stages to the protests. So the first stage, like I said, it was a lot of ordinary people protesting, like first of all, against this new fuel tax and then more generally about the government. It was very, it was quite rural based. It was small towns. It was, you know, people on their roundabouts in their small towns. And a lot of them kind of stopped joining the protest once the fuel tax was scrapped, which is what they were asking for, and those other concessions were made. But as the movement became more about having big demos in cities, you saw more political activists, many of them from the far left, joining in. And a lot of the violence we saw on the demos, it really came from them. It wasn't like some guy from Clermont-Ferrand who's worried about his fuel bills. It was people who are already involved in direct protest, sometimes violent protest. So the Gilets Jaunes, like you said, like their sort of heyday was 2018. They continued into 2019. The movement itself, it actually sort of continued right into 2020 and 2021. So at that time, you still saw exactly the same calls on social media to mobilise on Saturdays. But the turnout by the end was really, really small. And it changed. And actually, by the end, they were even joining in with some of the Extinction Rebellion protests. And I mean, when you consider the whole thing started as a protest about an environmental tax, and by the end, they were joining in with environmental groups, that kind of showed you how far it travelled from what it originally was.
1: There's still about eight or nine lads who meet on a Saturday just down the road from our office here in their yellow vests, and they all go for lunch together. I actually heard them speaking. They have a megaphone, and I heard them speaking the other day, and the guy was shouting, some people call us conspiracy theorists for doubting the science, but we're actually ahead of the science. It was what he shouted.
0: Okay, great. Yeah. I mean, yes, they got involved in everything. They did get involved in like COVID conspiracy theories,
1: exactly,
0: and anti-vax movements. They sort of just, any movement that was kind of a bit weird and cranky, the remains of the yellow vests joined it, basically.
1: Yeah, exactly. So look, these new calls to action, are they from early, is it more early stage Gilets Jaunes, late stage Gilets Jaunes, or is it something new?
0: Well, we don't really know. We probably won't know exactly who they are and crucially how many people they can mobilise until October 17th. One thing I did notice when I was sort of searching through their social media posts, I spotted a couple of very interesting spelling mistakes in the names of French towns, which kind of seemed to me to suggest somebody more used to writing in the Cyrillic alphabet than the Roman alphabet. Now, I'm not saying that all the Gilets Jaunes are Russians, obviously, but we do know that Kremlin-linked social media accounts often get involved in kind of amplifying any kind of protests or discontent that might create trouble in France. And that leaderless nature of the Gilets Jaunes, it does make this an especially easy movement for them to infiltrate.
1: Okay, so there is background to this. Why has it come around now? Why is there these renewed calls?
0: Well, the spark is fuel prices. Like I said, a key component of the original movement, which was very centred in rural France, it was centred in, you know, small towns, countryside, where a car is essential, and it was about fuel prices. Now we're back to a different problem with fuel prices. Fuel prices across Europe, they've been high ever since the American-Israeli attacks on Iran began back in February, leading to the closing of the Hormuz Strait. You know, we've had protests earlier this year about fuel prices. Fuel prices have spiked again in the last couple of weeks as the situation in the Middle East deteriorates, and drivers in France are now paying a lot at the pump. I actually spotted a filling station in Paris that was selling petrol for $2.69 a litre and diesel at $2.80. So, I mean, that is exceptionally high.
1: Yeah.
0: But the week beginning September 14th, the average petrol price in France was $2.11 a litre and diesel was $2.29 a litre. You remember over the summer, when they got over €2 a litre, that was kind of seen as a watershed moment, but we're well over that now. So yeah, I mean, people are paying a lot. It's beginning to cause real hardship, both for individuals and for businesses who are dependent on fuel. So the Gilets Jaunes, they're kind of tapping into what is obviously a very genuine concern. Most of their calls to action mention fuel prices as well as the more general cost of living. And they're not the only ones who are protesting. So last week we saw fishermen who staged a series of blockades at ports and oil depots over the last few days. They were kind of calling on the government for more financial aid.
1: Thanks, Emma. Let's bring in Katie right now, who joins us on the line from Brittany. Katie's been covering the latest on the fuel crisis in France. Katie, one issue you were looking at was shortages. How bad are they and where is worst hit in France?
2: Well, at the time of recording, they're still bad, with 14% of petrol stations, that's out of almost 10,000 across France, currently reporting completely being out of one category of fuel, so basically either petrol or diesel. But that figure was up at 16% earlier in the week. In terms of which areas are impacted most, well, we've got an article on the Locals website with a detailed map based on the government figures, and it shows you how badly each department is affected by using a kind of traffic light map, meaning the closer to red a department is coloured, the worse the shortages are. There are still departments marked in orange, including the Lot, Territoire de Belfort near the Swiss-German border, and central Paris. And it's still yellow across many other parts of the country, which means that between 10 and 25% of those areas, petrol stations are reporting shortages. But on that same map, there's now more light green, a bit of dark green, and even some blue. And those blue places are Corsica and Le Gard, where there are now less than 2% of stations reporting shortages. But it's still worth checking before heading out, especially if your nearest garage is run by Total.
1: Why Total or Total Energy, Katie? Have they got a particular problem?
2: Yes, they're experiencing more shortages than other fuel suppliers or the big supermarket chains which sell petrol, such as Intermarché, Super-U and Carrefour. As we've reported before, Total Energy put a price cap on fuel earlier in the year. Unleaded SP95 was capped at €1.99 per litre. And with fuel prices rising, that's obviously resulted in lots of people filling up at those stations, which has in turn resulted in shortages. In fact, according to data shared by Wool Media, the vast majority of supply difficulties with SP95 and E10 have been concentrated in Total Energy stations, with 33% of them out of fuel at one point. That was around the 17th of September.
1: Yeah, I noticed this driving through France in the summer. I'd stop at a Total service station and there'd be huge queues. And you'd have to wait ages to fill up. Stop further down the motorway at Shell, where it was far more expensive, and there'd be no one. What can people do in France to be aware of possible fuel shortages, Katie?
2: Well, there's the government map I mentioned with the colour-coded departments, which you can find at prixcarburant.gouv.fr. There you can check both your region and your department. But if you want something that's more specific to where you live and the type of fuel you use, because let's remember, even if a garage is reporting shortages, it doesn't necessarily mean they're out of whatever type of fuel you use, only one category, then you're better off looking at penuriecarburant.fr. And there's a whole article with links and step-by-step instructions on how to use that site at thelocal.fr. Look for the explainer on how to check for fuel shortages where you are in France.
1: Now, finally, what has the government been doing so far to ease the situation around the shortages and the high prices to prevent any kind of social unrest we've talked about earlier?
2: Well, last week, President Emmanuel Macron asked the government for its full mobilisation on supply and price control for fuel. French government spokesperson Maud Bourgeon has said, "I want to reassure people once again that the supply chains are not facing any abnormal difficulties compared to usual," which is basically her alluding to the fact that panic buying at Total garages due to increasing fuel prices kind of sparked a wider crisis. Prime Minister Sébastien Lecornu has already announced that the financial aid packages in place, mostly for businesses, but also for some people who are required to use a car a lot for work, will be extended. Macron has also written to the European Commission President Ursula von der Leyen, proposing measures such as relaxing fuel quality standards to boost refinery output and increasing the proportion of biodiesel blended into diesel fuel. And I'm sure there'll be more on that when Macron addresses the nation in a live interview on Thursday at 8 p.m. on TF1 and France 2.
1: Well, thanks, Katie. Now, just before we recorded this podcast, the French government announced a raft of measures worth €450 million. Some new, some are just extended, in order to ease the pain for those who rely heavily on their cars. Around 5.5 million people who use their vehicles frequently and rack up a huge number of kilometres can access financial aid that the government says will be the equivalent of cutting 40 cents off the cost of a litre of fuel. There was also help offered for businesses who rely on transport and €80 grants for nurses who drive more than 100 kilometres a day visiting patients. Minister of Economy and Finance Roland Lescure said, "We recognise that this is a very tough situation for our fellow citizens." But he said, "It is beyond our control," referring to the situation in the Middle East. Let's bring in John Litchfield now, who joins us on the line from Normandy. John, firstly, are the yellow vests making a comeback? Conditions feel quite similar as to what they were in 2018.
3: Well, you could say they were. I mean, I live in rural France, and I think I've said before on this podcast that the big totems that stand outside supermarkets with fuel prices are in some ways a better gauge of the mood of rural France than opinion polls. And I remember standing beside those totems with Gilets Jaunes, with yellow vests, in 2018, and they were something like €1.60 a litre for fuel, and they were furious about that. Now the same totems, and I pass them every day, smugly, because I now have an electric car, say €2.20, €2.30. So logically, yes, the Gilets Jaunes should be coming back. The difference, obviously, is that the protests last time were what they saw as government policy driving up fuel prices, because there was a new tax coming in, a green tax on petrol and diesel. This time, I think they realise, although they're still pretty angry, I think, most people who don't have to use their car in rural and suburban France, that it's not a government policy that's pushing this. It's something that's outside the government's control.
1: Mm. John, the fuel prices that you mentioned there are ridiculously high at the moment. There's no doubt about it. Do you think the measures from the French government can keep any kind of social unrest at bay over weeks, months ahead?
3: I think it really depends, Ben, how far these prices go. I mean, I saw the other day that Marine Tondelier, the Green leader, was suggesting that they could go as high as €3 a litre. Now, you know, if it reaches that, which is sort of double what it was at the time that the Gilets Jaunes were protesting, I think it's inevitable there are going to be social protests. France is a country, as I often said, where politics goes to the street very quickly. And I think at that rate, it will be. But it may well not be the Gilets Jaunes reborn, but sort of more sectional protests by farmers, by fishermen, you know, that kind of thing, which is already happening up to a point. The fishermen have been protesting and farmers are threatening to protest. So, yeah, I think there definitely would be social anger bursting onto the streets at that point.
1: Thank you, John. And we'll be back with you later in the podcast. Just a reminder, anyone who isn't a member and doesn't want to miss out on the best French politics analysis over the next 207 days can take advantage of a special introductory half-price offer to join the Local France. Just find the link in the podcast notes or the podcast article on our website. Not only will you get the best politics analysis and loads of other essential articles for life in France, you'll also be supporting this Talking France podcast and helping us continue. Right, now we have a pretty important American visitor coming to France this weekend in what will be an historic trip. It is, of course, Pope Leo XIV. Emma, we will know when Leo arrives in France because church bells around the country will ring at the exact moment his plane lands, I believe. But just fill us in on this trip of his, will you?
4: So Pope Leo XIV will be coming to France from Friday, September 25th to Monday, September 28th, with stops in Paris, Saint-Denis, just outside of Paris, Lourdes in the southwest, and Metz in the northeast. This will actually be the first papal visit to Paris since 2008, and Interior Minister Laurent Nunez has described the security operation as an, quote, exceptional one. I mean, just in Paris, authorities are expecting around 1 million people to attend events over Friday and Saturday. So first, he'll spend a few days in Paris before heading off to Lourdes, the southwestern pilgrimage town, where he will visit the Grotto of Massabielle, and then finish his tour in Metz, where he will give a speech on Europe.
1: Now, whilst he's in Paris, he'll also visit the Élysée Palace to meet the president and other French political groups and the headquarters of UNESCO. Let's run through some of the numbers I've picked out when reading reports of Leo's visit, Emma. 600,000. What's this figure refer to?
4: that's the number of people that are expected to attend the open-air mass on the Champs-Élysées on Saturday before the Pope leaves Paris. So the crowd will stretch from Place de la Concorde all the way up to the Champs-Élysées towards the Arc de Triomphe, with giant screens along the avenue, and the Pope will give the mass Place de la Concorde. Meanwhile, Friday's Stade de France event will be a youth prayer vigil for around 80,000 people aged around 17 to 35. The Pope will address the crowd and lead a time of prayer, with the evening combining music, celebration, and religious ceremonies.
1: Okay, got another figure for you. 14,000.
4: Yes, that's the number of police who will be on duty. So around 14,000 police officers, gendarmes and soldiers, together with 2,500 firefighters, will be deployed in Paris on Friday, followed by around 12,000 security personnel on Saturday. And then a further 1,000 members of the security forces will be deployed in Lourdes.
1: Okay, a much smaller number I've got for you, Emma, but a significant one for anyone in Paris this weekend. 12.
4: Yes, that's the number of metro stations that will be closed in Paris this weekend. So that includes stops on line 1, 9, and 13 around Concorde, Champs-Élysées, and also some will be closed near Notre-Dame, where he will be leading a prayer. A few roads will be blocked as well around where the Pope will have his events, so that's near the Champs-Élysées, Notre-Dame, and the Stade de France. We actually have a map on the Local France's website of what traffic disruption can be expected. And as many as 150,000 people are expected to gather to watch the Popemobile along its initial 2.5-kilometer route through the Rive Gauche area of central Paris when he arrives on Friday.
1: Okay, now France is staunchly secular, as we know. How come the Pope can celebrate Mass on the Champs-Élysées, and who's paying for it?
4: Well, France's laïcité does not ban religious ceremonies in public spaces. Under the 1905 law, freedom of religion includes the right to hold religious gatherings in public, provided they comply with public order and security rules. So this means the Pope's Mass can legally take place on the Champs-Élysées. As for who's paying for it, the city of Paris says it is not charging the church for use of the public space because the mass is free and non-commercial. However, this has been questioned by a public law specialist who argues in an article for French media 20 Minutes that the normal rule is to charge a fee for occupying public land and that exemptions must meet specific legal conditions. The city argues that it is applying the same rules as it would to any free non-commercial public event, rather than giving the Catholic Church a special subsidy.
1: Interesting stuff. Thanks, Emma. Will you be heading to try and catch a glimpse of the Pope this weekend?
4: No, but there's a vintage furniture sale in the 5th on Sunday.
1: And that's where you're going?
4: Yes.
1: Right, fair enough. Thanks, Emma. Right, we're going to continue our focus on the crucial French presidential election race now, because the first round is only 207 days away at the time of recording. Marine Le Pen is dominating the polls, and she's also occupying the minds of our readers and listeners because of what she might do if she wins power. This week, we spoke to Dr. Rimsara Alouane, a legal scholar and specialist in human rights and civil liberties, to find out more about what we can expect during the campaign and why Marine Le Pen doesn't actually need to win power for her far-right policies to gain ground. Rimsara Alouane, thanks so much for joining us on Talking France. Let's start with Le Pen's proposed hijab ban in public spaces that we've talked about on this podcast before. Now, it may not end up becoming a manifesto commitment, but do you think it could have an impact on politics in France?
5: This type of proposal, which is anti-Muslim hatred, anti-Muslim racism, as something of a canary in the coal mine. The problem arises when an entire population increasingly becomes politically constructed as a problem, a population that has to prove its loyalty, its compatibility with the Republic, accept restrictions that would be politically unimaginable if they concern another group. Okay. And at that point, we have to worry not only about Muslims, it's the test. We have to worry more broadly about the principles of freedom and of equality. And the more you normalize that kind of proposal, the more we need to keep in mind that it will impact everyone else, every single vulnerable person. Once that becomes normal political language, it changes the political environment in which minority live, women, people of color, disabled people, LGBTQ+, etc. So yeah, I think the strategy is really to plant the seed and let everyone else get into that extremely dangerous conversation.
1: Okay. So do you think this kind of issue or, you know, matters of immigration, identity, laicity, are these issues going to dominate this election campaign?
5: Yes, I expect those topics to be a major themes of the campaigns because they are politically powerful and also because they allow to dilute very complex social problems to be transformed into questions of national identity. But I think we should pay attention to what comes behind those so-called debates. The Rassemblement National has for years, if not decades, been deeply critical of the institutional and legal constraints that can prevent a government from implementing its program on immigration, national preference, etc. That means what? Courts, judges, constitutional review, European law, European Convention on Human Rights, and more broadly, the legal architecture of fundamental rights. But when you read that proposal, you need to see the biggest picture. They're going after the rule of law.
1: So if these matters, you know, will kind of play a big role in the election campaign, do you see other parties kind of stepping on the turf of the RN, the Rassemblement National, who are leading in the polls? Do you see other parties kind of picking up some of their election promises or changing some of their election policies?
5: It's already happening. It has always happened. And I think, you know, we have to make the distinction between the electoral strength of the Rassemblement National and its ideological influence, because the second is arguably already greater than the first. When a far-right party leads the polls, mainstream parties face a strategic dilemma. They can try to confront the Rassemblement National, or more broadly, even Zemmour's party, Reconquête, right? The far-right in general, by offering an alternative political vision. They can try to neutralize it by adopting its language and some of its political/policy like ideas and priorities. And in France, unfortunately, we have already seen a significant amount of the latter. So the danger is the normalization and the mainstreaming of the far right, which is already en marche, if I want to make the joke, right? The Rassemblement National does not have to win an election to change the political agenda. If every other party starts talking about immigration, Islam, insecurity, national identity on the far right's terms, then the far right has already succeeded in shifting those boundaries of what is politically acceptable. You cannot defeat the far right simply by becoming a slightly more respectable version of the far right. And you know, between you and I, people always prefer the original version. And at some point, you have to offer voters a different understanding of what the Republic is for.
1: So let's imagine there is a President Le Pen. She is leading the polls. She is the front runner. What changes would come about for the lives of foreign residents in France?
5: First of all, I would say that our constitution, this Republic, cannot support a far-right government. It is not a constitution that has enough safeguards to protect us from such a presidency. A Rassemblement National government could seek major changes in immigration policy, including making access to resident permits more restrictive, tightening family reunification, making naturalization more difficult, strengthening deportation policies, prioritizing French nationals. So a very white supremacist agenda. And I said the word like on purpose. But it will also target every single vulnerable person, women. It is not a party that like women's rights very much. We already are playing that game. Already, we have prepared the field for a far-right presidency. Those policies, we are already implementing them. In France, but also on the European level. So everything will be delivered to Marine Le Pen, if she becomes president, on a silver platter.
1: So just final question then, Rim Sarah, before you go, what's your election prediction? What will happen?
5: I would say that the Rassemblement National has to be taken extremely seriously. And I have been saying that probably at every single election. It is no longer credible to treat a Rassemblement National victory as some kind of political oopsie, political accident. And that could never really happen. The Rassemblement National has for a long time now, established itself at the heart of the political conversation, and its electoral strength is real. But I would also still be very cautious about predicting the final results. Let me tell you something, there is a real fatigue here. For years, French voters have repeatedly been told they have to vote for a particular candidate or party in order, again, to save the Republic. That might have worked in the past, but I don't think we should assume that it will work indefinitely. And mainstream parties, finally, I think, need to do more than tell people to save the Republic. They need to demonstrate, to prove, to show what the Republic is actually capable of delivering. Decent public services, social and economic security, equality, and a credible democratic project. So my prediction is cautious. We need to be cautious. The RN has a very serious chance of winning, but I do not think its victory is inevitable, because what will matter is not only the RN's capacity to mobilize its own electorate, but whether its opponents can overcome exhaustion, abstention, and political disenchantment.
1: Thanks, Himsaha Alouane, and we'll be hearing more from you, of course, over the next 200 or so days in the run-up to that French presidential election. Let's bring John back briefly here, because he's written a must-read column on the local France this week on whether foreigners in the country should be scared of a Le Pen presidency. Well, John, should we?
3: Well, you know, I argue that we should all be worried. You know that all people should be worried about what a Marine Le Pen presidency would bring, whether they live in France or outside France, whether they're foreign or not. But where the foreigners in France and the 6 million of us should be specifically worried, I think obviously the obvious threat seems to be her decision to not to create, but to revive and to emphasize her policy of the French first, les Français d'abord, which would mean a preference for jobs, preference for welfare, preference for social housing. All of it's illegal. She can't do what she says she's going to do without changing the constitution, basically, which would probably be very difficult or maybe impossible. So I suspect this policy is just a nonsense. It's not going to happen. But it does actually, I think, worry me, because it suggests what the mood of a French president is going to be like. There is going to be a sort of anti-foreigner mood created by that kind of talk and by attempts to change the constitution in that direction or change legislation in that direction. And it may well be that many French employers, many French landlords, many local authorities that take a Rassemblement National point of view will start imposing those kind of laws illegally, but with the connivance of a Le Pen government. So I think we'd be heading into a very unpleasant Trumpian mood if she's going to push this kind of policy.
1: Now, for anyone travelling by train in France, you've noticed that the French rail company SNCF has the main monopoly on the rails, and the tickets can be quite expensive. Well, unless you get up at 6 a.m. months in advance to book your train before anyone else. But could this change with the increasing number of competitors on the tracks? And is competition good for passengers, is what we want to know. Firstly, Emma, what current competition is there out there on the rails in France?
6: Well, right now we have Trenitalia, Renfe, and arriving in 2028, the new private company Velvet. Some others like Le Train and Kevin Speed's Listo trains are also trying to make their way onto the French rail market in the coming years. But Trenitalia is an Italian company which entered the market in 2021, so it operates its trains on routes including Paris-Lyon and Paris-Marseille. Spanish operator Renfe has also entered the French market, although its expansion has been more limited and complicated than initially expected. And they've had trouble establishing their own services between France and Spain. And for the newest contender, Velvet, well, they're planning to launch their services from Paris to Bordeaux, Nantes, Angers, and Rennes starting in 2028. The company plans to add around 10 million seats a year to these routes, arguing that existing services are already struggling with a shortage of capacity.
1: It sounds like it's hard to compete with the SNCF. Why is that, Emma?
6: Several different reasons. Access to railway tracks and train paths, access to stations, the ability to sell tickets effectively, and maintenance facilities all make it really hard. So let's take the maintenance issue, for example. Trenitalia sends its trains back to Italy for maintenance. And the only reason why Velvet is able to run its trains in 2028 is because they have access to their own maintenance center near Bordeaux. So they can't use the SNCF maintenance centers. And selling tickets is also another problem because there's not a lot of websites offering different options like there are for flights, for example. Another reason competition is so difficult, according to independent rail commentator John Wirth, is that French passengers are accustomed to only thinking of SNCF when they want to take a train. Mark Smith, a rail expert behind the train guide, The Man in Seat 61, also said that the company has, quote, simply been entrenched in French culture for so many years. Competitors therefore tend to pitch themselves as offering extra services to supply the demand rather than poaching passengers. Velvet's president Rachel Picard even said explicitly that the company's objective is not to take SNCF passengers, but to make the train market grow.
1: Okay, so the big question is, will competition result in cheaper train tickets for all of us?
6: Maybe, probably a little bit. It's not very clear. But John Wirth explained to me that more competition does not necessarily mean every passenger will benefit in the same way. So in other words, competition works well on the busiest routes where there is enough demand to support several operators, like Paris-Lyon, for example, which is run by both SNCF and Trenitalia. But this could also mean that certain lines like smaller towns may be forgotten. Meanwhile, Velvet said it was too early to talk about certain price reductions, so I guess we'll just have to see what happens in 2028. But they did say that, quote, as trains are full, passengers only see the highest prices. Making 10 million additional seats available on these routes will help to slow the rise in prices for all passengers. So maybe it won't be so much about cheaper tickets, but increasing choice. Mark Smith cautioned that passengers should not necessarily expect prices to keep falling indefinitely. He said, you could see an initial dip in prices when a competitor enters, before fares recover to a sustainable long-term level. And when it comes to the Eurostar, there are additional problems, including the fee that the tunnel operator Getlink charges to operators, which adds to the price of tickets.
1: Well, let's talk about the Eurostar then. What's the situation looking like for cross-channel trains in terms of competition?
6: The UK company Virgin Trains is actually the only one so far that has secured the right to access HS1, so the high-speed line that connects London with the Channel Tunnel. And if you're wondering if that will make train tickets from London to Paris or vice versa cheaper, the answer is maybe a bit cheaper, but not a drastic difference. And the reason why is because the economics of international rail are very different from those of domestic French trains. And that's due to the Channel Tunnel. The operator Getlink charges companies for using the tunnel and then uses that money to cover the costs of maintenance and security. In fact, John Wirth explained to me that the cost to operators of the tunnel fee works out at around 17 euros per passenger. So that's basically why a ticket to London from Paris is so expensive.
1: What will Virgin then offer that's different to Eurostar?
6: So they're planning on launching an international service from London to Paris, Brussels, and Amsterdam starting in 2030. Marcus Reyers, a rail researcher, explained to me that Virgin wanted to create a, quote, distinct identity and will do more than just copy Eurostar. He was saying that Eurostar has this very business type of marketing and it's all about getting you from London to Paris or Paris to London in an effective manner. He was saying that with Virgin, this could mean different seating arrangements, more dedicated spaces for families or areas designed around particular passenger needs. But overall, experts believe competition could also bring more destinations for across-channel services. So lots to look forward to in the years to come regarding trains, I think.
1: Yeah, indeed. Okay, thanks, Emma. Right, on to our final segment. I think one of the difficulties English speakers can have when writing French is knowing when to use capital letters because the rules are different. Emma, explain it to us.
6: Well, first up, days and months. So unlike in English, French does not capitalize days of the week or months. So you would write lundi, with a lowercase L for Monday, mardi with a lowercase M for Tuesday, etc. And then for months, it's the same, janvier with a lowercase J for January, and so forth, etc. Then there are nationalities which always confused me growing up, because in English, we write a French person, an American, or a British tourist with the nationality capitalized. In French, however, nationalities are normally written in lowercase when they are being used as adjectives. So for example, une touriste américaine, an American tourist, or une personne française, a French person, both américaine and française in this example are lowercase. But of course, it's not that simple, and there is an important exception. When the nationality is being used as a noun to describe a person, it gets a capital letter. For example, en français, French person, les Américains, Americans, les Allemands, Germans. This means you would write all of these with capital letters because they're being used as nouns in this particular context.
1: Okay, I get that. That's useful. What about when we talk about languages, foreign languages?
6: Languages work differently too. English capitalizes the names of languages. So French, English, Spanish, German, whatever. French generally does not. So you write, il parle français et anglais, he speaks French and English, without capital letters. And the same goes for phrases describing a language. For example, un cours d'anglais, an English lesson, that would be lowercase as well.
1: Any more rules, Emma? Like, how many are there?
6: Well, let's stop here because there are 28 rules to capital letters. But I'll give you one last one,
1: okay.
6: A useful one. Job titles and official functions. In French, these are generally written in lowercase. So, for example, le préfet, the prefect, le curé, the parish priest, and l'avocat, the lawyer, all with lowercase letters. There is, however, an important exception. Le président, the president. When président is used on its own to refer to the president of the country, it is capitalized. But when you use the full title, for example, le président de la République, it has a lowercase. République, on the other hand, has a capital letter, R. And other presidents, for example, le président du conseil régional, the president of a regional council, always stay lowercase.
1: Thank you, Emma. That's brilliant. And you've got a really useful article on the website under our French language section that listeners will find particularly useful. Thanks, Emma. Thanks, Emma. Thanks, Katie. Thanks, Rimsara. Thanks, John. Thanks to you all for tuning in. That brings us to the end of this week's episode of Talking France. We'll be back next week.
7: 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It's coming up on Q from CBC.
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1: At 10 hours GMT, welcome to the newsroom from the BBC World Service with Valerie Saunderson. In Israel, settlers attack a Palestinian village in the occupied West Bank, stopping

0: attacks from crowds of people in prison. I'd made this decision to through it stoically. I thought that if I ever let myself break down into tears in prison, oh, everything would collapse.
1: All on The Newsroom after this news update.
2: BBC News with Emily Thomas. Large numbers of Israeli settlers have attacked a Palestinian village in the occupied West Bank, preventing the return of a family who'd been forced to flee their home. Israel's army said more than 100 settlers descended on Jalud. From Jerusalem, here's Yoland Nell.
3: After months of harassment and attacks by Israeli settlers, the Atubasi family were forced to leave their homes in the village of Jalud, south of Nablus, in July. Earlier this month, Israel's High Court ruled that the owners must be allowed to return, but the family soon had to flee again, as settlers attacked, setting fire to their car and houses. Palestinians say settlers threw stones, causing clashes which spread to a neighbouring village. An Israeli army statement said more than 100 Israeli rioters blocked roads and hurled rocks at security forces, causing minor injuries to three Israeli police officers and damaging their vehicle.
2: Estonia has accused Russia of sabotage after an arson attack on a defence company which supplies unmanned vehicles to Ukraine. The Estonian foreign minister said the fire at the robotics firm in Tallinn last month was ordered by the Russian security services, part of a broader campaign across Europe to weaken support for Ukraine. He said Estonia would respond by doing the opposite. The Kremlin has denied involvement. In the United States, a man who's spent 41 years on death row in the state of Utah has been released on bail after prosecutors said he was not a match for newly analysed DNA evidence from the crime scene. Douglas Stewart Carter was sent to prison for the killing in 1985 of a police chief's aunt, Eva Olesen. Mr. Carter has always maintained his innocence. His son, Tyler Anger, who was adopted by another family and didn't learn of his father's conviction until years later, spoke to reporters ahead of his father's release.
4: Hopefully he doesn't get too jittery because it's been a while. I want him to see the stars. I'd like for him to just get a life that we all get to live. None of us understand what this guy's going through and how crazy it's going to be to step out.
2: The head of the Africa Centres for Diseases Control and Prevention, Dr. Jacques Asseya, has told the BBC that the number of people possibly exposed to Ebola could have been underestimated by several hundred thousand. With the outbreak reaching areas close to neighbouring countries, Dr. Asseya said weak health systems in South Sudan and the Central African Republic remained a major concern.
5: I cannot assure you today that the outbreak will not cross the border, will not be in CAR or in South Sudan. We are doing our best to support the DRC government to control the outbreak in DRC. And if, unfortunately, we could have cases in these two countries, we'll provide appropriate support to contain that.
2: You're listening to the latest world news from the BBC. Russia has again attacked several regions of Ukraine overnight, including the capital Kyiv. The head of the central region of Vinnytsia said railway infrastructure had been hit and 15,000 people were without electricity. The United Nations has expressed concern about the repatriation of about 5,000 asylum seekers from Malaysia to Myanmar. The Malaysian government has begun the process under a controversial deal with Myanmar's military rulers. Malaysia says the repatriation is voluntary, but it's barred the UN Refugee Agency from seeing the returnees. South Korea says it's found resin from a North Korean landmine near the scene of a blast that wounded three soldiers in the demilitarized zone last week. A senior defense official said an investigation with the UN had found the device was recently planted and clearly south of the military demarcation line on the border. Tokyo has recorded the longest stretch of rain since records began 140 years ago. Japan's weather agency says it's more prolonged than usual, in part because of the El Niño weather pattern. From Tokyo, Kurumi Mori reports.
6: Tokyo has broken the record for its longest stretch of rainy days. Japan's capital has now seen 34 consecutive days of precipitation, topping the previous 33 days in 2019. Just this month, two typhoons have brought torrential rain to the area, causing flooding, landslides, and power outages. A third could approach Tokyo later this week. This prolonged rainfall has also meant historically low levels of sunlight.
2: Football's world governing body, FIFA, has accused the game's European Federation of running a misinformation campaign against it. It may

0: the claim in a filing in an American court where UEFA is trying to make FIFA disclose documents relating to a now-dropped proposal to sell stakes in major tournaments. BBC News.
1: It's 10:06 GMT. You're listening to the newsroom on the BBC World Service with me, Valerie Sanderson. For many years, there was strong public sympathy in Malaysia for the around 750,000 Rohingyas driven out of Myanmar by the military in 2017. Many made their way eventually to Malaysia in search of sanctuary and work, and now it's thought about 200,000 live there, eking out a living. But now the Malaysian government says it's started repatriating around 5,000 asylum seekers from Myanmar, including many Rohingyas, under a controversial deal agreed with Myanmar's military ruler. Our Southeast Asia correspondent Jonathan Head told me more about the operation.
2: This is the first stage, the first 1,476 people who have been taken by bus already to the Malaysian port of Lumut. It's a Navy port. They're being put on board three Myanmar Navy ships and will then have a very long, we think it might take them a week, journey across the Andaman Sea to take them back to Myanmar. What we don't know is exactly who these people are. They've been held in detention centres. There are more than 10,000 people being held in detention centres around Malaysia. They are Myanmar nationals. Prime Minister Anwar Ibrahim has said they include Rohingyas, but at this stage the Malaysian authorities are not confirming or denying. Because Rohingyas are not viewed as citizens by the Myanmar government and are not allowed to live anywhere in Myanmar aside from Rakhine State, which currently is a war zone with intense conflict going on, no one can work out how Rohingyas could be sent back. But the real issue in Malaysia relating to immigrants from Myanmar is particularly focused on the Rohingyas. There have been some very nasty social media campaigns against them. There's a lot of public hostility. And so that's where the focus has been. So we'll wait to see what the composition of these returnees is. Perhaps we might get more information when the rest of them get sent back in the next few weeks.
1: But human rights groups have condemned this repatriation, haven't they?
2: They have, and the UN Refugee Agency, the UNHCR, has said it has been barred from having any involvement at all in this. Malaysia is increasingly keeping the UN Refugee Agency out and wanting to control the process of whether somebody is or isn't a refugee itself. Because there's been no independent screening, it's impossible to say that this is voluntary. Now, human rights groups also say anyone going back to Myanmar now is vulnerable either to persecution, to getting caught up in the violence of the civil war, or being dragged into forced conscription, which the Myanmar military imposes if they're men. But obviously, if Rohingyas were included in that, the fact that they cannot even go back to most of Myanmar, and that if they went to even the small part of Rakhine State under government control, they'd be confined to miserable camps, would make their plight even greater. But the Malaysian government has said, we've got too many, they have to go, it's not been listening.
1: Is it surprising it's happening under Prime Minister Anwar Ibrahim, himself a political prisoner and a defender of human rights in the past?
2: Well, some of his former supporters have called him out on this and said, you're betraying the very principles you stood by. But he's not alone. In the past, all Malaysian leaders, when there was a lot of public sympathy for the Rohingyas, tended to say we need to support them, and there was an unofficial policy of tolerance. The public mood has shifted sharply. There's been a real increase in hostility towards Rohingyas. There are thought to be about 200,000 of them in Malaysia. And Prime Minister Anwar himself is politically embattled. He leads a fragile coalition. He's been in power for nearly 4 years. His popularity has plunged. I think the reason they're not saying whether Rohingyas are or not on board this first consignment is precisely because he wants people to believe they are on board and that he's addressing these public concerns about immigration.
1: Jonathan Head. More than 100 Israeli settlers are said to have carried out attacks in a Palestinian village in the occupied West Bank, where a family had returned to their home, which had been seized by settlers. The return of the Palestinians to the village of Jalud had been coordinated with the Israeli army after a high court ruling in their favour. Well, let's join our correspondent in Jerusalem, Yolan Nail. And Yolan, tell us about these attacks.
3: So the Tabassi family had been forced to leave their two homes on the edge of the village of Jalud, which is just south of Nablus in the West Bank. That was back in July. And they had been subjected to months of harassment and settler attacks when they fled. Now, the Israeli High Court had ruled in their favor earlier this month, really putting out a strongly worded statement calling for the rule of law to be reinstated and calling on Israeli authorities to get this family back to their homes. Now, we were told by Mahmoud Atubasi that he was called late at night and told that coordination had come through at around midnight local time. So he, one of his sons and his wife rushed off to these houses. They were being escorted by Israeli soldiers and Israeli police. But it seems that what happened at the same time that one of the WhatsApp groups used by these extremist settlers to coordinate their actions put out an alert saying that the family that they had managed to force out was indeed returning and calling on settlers to come and join an action to stop that return from happening. The family told us that they had just inspected the extensive damage to one of their properties. They sent us a video where you could just see how, you know, settlers have torn it apart, smashing the toilet, smashing up the doors, you know, pulling out the electrical fittings. And just as they were in the process of that inspection, settlers started to throw stones at the house. They were told that they said there were more than 100 of them. That is the same as the statement that's come from the Israeli military. The family said that there were actually 5 or 6 soldiers that helped them initially to get into an Israeli military vehicle so that they could leave the scene. That vehicle was attacked with its tires slashed, they said, and then they were put into an armored vehicle and taken away. After they left, their houses were set on fire.
1: How are the Israeli authorities reacting to this, Yulan? Because this happened following a High Court ruling that the family should return.
3: That's right. And I think it just is a very clear illustration of how the Israeli authorities are struggling, or indeed failing, to deal with settler violence, particularly under the government of Prime Minister Benjamin Netanyahu, who, you know, with the far right elements in his government, has really promoted rapid settlement expansion. And the UN is saying that settler violence in the West Bank is at an all-time high. Now, the Israeli Prime Minister did put out a statement strongly condemning what had happened, but he was referring to the attacks on the Israeli security forces. 3 border police were lightly injured, we're told. The Israeli president has said there has to be decisive action and said this is a moral stain, particularly coming at the time of the Jewish high holiday of Sukkot.
1: Thanks, Yulan. Yulan Nell there in Israel. One of the biggest players in the world of artificial intelligence, OpenAI, says it's scrapped the planned release of its next AI model due to safety concerns. The firm says GPT-6-1 Astra, which performs tasks like browsing the web and using apps by itself, didn't quite meet the bar of the company's standards. It comes amidst growing concern over the rapid development of AI. Our business correspondent Maura Fogarty told me more about the concerns that OpenAI revealed about this new model.
4: OpenAI said that this new model, one, went beyond the boundaries that had been established. So, for example, it did things that was beyond the line and did not ask permission to do so. The second thing, and this is also quite worrying, is this particular model, when they were testing it, was not being truthful in telling the user what it had and what hadn't done. So the actions that it had or had not taken, it basically did not tell the truth.
1: I think this is pretty scary, I have to say.
4: So with agentic AI, and this is what it's all about, these are AI systems that can autonomously, without prompting by humans, do very complex tasks. They also have very complex reasoning abilities as well. And that's very different from the other types of, say, artificial intelligence, like the large language models, which we're much more used to dealing and interacting with when we, you know, for example, ask a question or search something. The agentic ones actually break it down into different tasks and do them autonomously.
1: OpenAI has a conference tomorrow in San Francisco where they've been expected to unveil this new model. Very unusual to stop it so close to the event, isn't it? Does that suggest huge concern at the company, do you think?
4: They never definitively said they were going to launch this model at the conference. But yes, considering that's the day before and they're pulling the plug, not only that, they're not saying we're delaying the release. They're saying we're not releasing it at all. It does suggest that the concern is perhaps a bit sharper.
1: And agentic, is that what is being developed by other companies?
4: That is sort of the new frontier in terms of the artificial intelligence models that are being developed. OpenAI and Anthropic in the United States are at the forefront of this. But there are companies in China, for example, that are also developing this, and many others, you know, around the world that are trying. But these two, Anthropic and OpenAI, are leading the way because they've had the most success with them so far. We have had an increasingly loud chorus from the CEOs of both Anthropic and OpenAI suggesting that perhaps the pace of development of these artificial intelligence models should be slowed down just a little bit because they're worried about the repercussions of, you know, the agentic AI being out there and not fully understanding what those consequences could be.
1: Maura Fogarty. Well, it's not just the AI models that are causing concern. So are the huge AI data centers, which house the sophisticated computer hardware to run AI and which are being built at pace. Plans to build a data center in the Australian city of Sydney have just been scrapped following intense pushback by local residents. The newsroom's Helena Burke explained what happened.
5: Last year, a property developer submitted an application to build a large data centre in the suburb of Lane Cove, which is a residential area of Sydney where a lot of families live. This caused huge uproar in the local community, as the data centre was proposed to be located only about 20 metres from the nearest house and just around the corner from a school. Residents spent months campaigning against this, with many raising concerns about the environmental and community impacts of having such a large data centre in a densely populated area.
6: That one data centre alone will use up to 10 to 15% of the whole of the Lane Cove local government area's water supply. It will use more electricity than the entire Lane Cove local government area.
7: I understand we have a need for data centres. I agree they have got to be built somewhere, but the somewhere should not be so close to suburban homes and a primary school.
5: This pushback from locals appears to have paid off because the developer has just announced it's withdrawing its plans, citing changes in regulation along with community feedback. Data centres are actually nothing new. They've been around for decades and they're kind of like giant hard drives. They hold servers to keep the internet running along with essential services like hospitals and banks. A lot of the backlash we're seeing recently is to AI data centres specifically, and that's because they tend to use a lot more power and water. Along with the environmental impact, people are also concerned about noise. Because of all the cooling systems, ventilation and backup generators within data centres, the buildings emit this constant low-frequency humming sound that some people find extremely disruptive. Proponents of AI data centres argue that they create jobs in the local community, but not everyone is convinced that this is the case. Because people are so opposed to data centres being built near their houses, the obvious question becomes, well, why don't we just put them in really remote areas where no one lives? But the companies that run these data centres say that that's too difficult and too expensive, as the buildings need reliable power, fast internet and workers nearby.
1: Helena Burke. Next, a story from the United States that started tragically with the murder of 19-year-old Colleen Slemmer in 1995 and may end on Wednesday with the execution by lethal injection of her killer, Krista Pike. She was just 18 at the time and has been on death row for 30 years. On Monday, the governor of Tennessee said he would not intervene in the case and, barring a last-minute reprieve, Krista Pike, who's now 50 years old, will be the first woman to be executed in the state in more than 200 years. Well, BBC's Stephanie Hegarty has been looking into the story for us. And Stephanie, remind us what happened back in 1995.
8: So Colleen Slemmer and Krista Pike met at a training camp for troubled teens in 1995. Colleen was 19, Krista was 18, and they came to blows. Krista was, at the time, accused Colleen of trying to steal her boyfriend, Tadarrell Shipp. And Tadarrell and Krista lured Colleen into a wood where they really brutally murdered and tortured her. There was a huge media frenzy around this story at the time because Tadarrel Shipp later said that he carved a pentagram into Colleen Slemmer's chest. And this was the time of the satanic panic in the US, where there was a lot of fear around teenagers engaging in Satanism. So it was a very big trial in Tennessee at the time. Tadarrel Shipp was 17. So though he took part in the murder and torture as well, he was never eligible for the death penalty. And he got life with the chance of parole. And he came up for parole last year, though it was denied. Whereas Krista Pike, on the other hand, was 18. So she was eligible for the death penalty and she was convicted and sentenced to death in 1996.
1: There have been years of failed appeals, haven't there? And her defence team have always said that she was a victim. Tell us about her case.
8: So this didn't come up so much in the trial itself, but in the years since, Krista's several defence teams who've been representing Krista have uncovered a lot of evidence of really severe and traumatic childhood abuse. Now, this was available to her defence team at the time, but it wasn't presented, at least not in great detail, in the sentencing part of her trial. So it's emerged that she was sexually abused right back to when she was a toddler by one of her grandmother's boyfriends, that she suffered severe neglect at the hands of her father and her mother. Her mother had many different husbands and boyfriends, some of whom abused Krista sexually and physically. She was raped at 11, at 14, and again at 17. So this was a young person who was experiencing extreme trauma at the time of the crime. The last rape that she experienced was just a year before, almost to the day, a year before the crime. And Krista Pike's current defence team have said that all of this contributed to her mindset at the time. She's also since the trial been diagnosed with bipolar disorder. She's been treated for that in prison, and her defence team say since she's had the appropriate treatment, she's a much different person.
1: But we should say the family of the woman who was killed, Colleen Slemmer, they want the execution to go ahead.
8: Yes, Colleen's mother, Mae Martinez, has been saying that she won't find peace until Krista Pike is executed. She's certainly encouraging it to go ahead, and she said she will travel from Florida, where she lives, to Tennessee to witness Krista Pike's death.
1: Thank you, Stephanie. Stephanie Hegarty there. A happy ending seems to be on the horizon for the 87-year-old Spanish woman who'd been evicted from her apartment when she could no longer afford the massive increase in her rent. After protests with a camp erected in the centre of Madrid, the property company who owned the building said she'd be allowed back, paying around the amount of her old rent. Her lawyer, Beatriz Duro, announced the deal.
9: This agreement obviously comes rather late. It was reached days after the eviction. And it was reached through intervention of lawyers to resolve a situation in which nobody should find themselves. With our signatures, this agreement has been concluded. And it means a better and happier result for everybody.
1: But this case is a symptom of a wider housing crisis. Here's Gajetko in Madrid.
10: Last week, Mari Carmen Abascal was evicted from her home here in central Madrid, and it became a sort of national cause that everyone seemed to find out about. It was all over the news. And as a result of that, hundreds of people gathered outside her building to try and stop the eviction from going ahead. Many people felt that it was, you know, outrageous for an 87-year-old who'd been living in that property for 71 years, since she was really a child, to be evicted from her home because she was unable to pay the rent, which had been increased quite dramatically by the company that had bought the property. She has become something of the face of this protest movement regarding the housing crisis that Spain is seeing. I'm in central Madrid in Puerta del Sol Square, where hundreds of people are camping out. And you can see Mari Carmen's face, photographs of her name all over the place here. Many people see her as the reason why they're here. They believe that she epitomizes Spain's housing crisis, in particular, the fact that rentals have been soaring over recent years, making it very difficult for millions of Spaniards to find affordable housing. After she was evicted, she was taken to hospital quite near her home, where she underwent tests and has been undergoing tests ever since. This deal that her lawyer reached with the company that evicted her to allow her, in theory, back into her home for a relatively low rent, that was reached quite late last night. So we don't know the response of Mari Carmen herself, and we could assume that she would want to return to her home. But we don't have confirmation that she has decided that yet. So I think the whole situation is going to be explained to her, the details of this deal, and then you would presume that she would then be able to move back into her home. Now, that obviously is a victory for these people who've taken to the streets of Madrid and other cities across Spain over the last few days. They will see that as an important victory, but it's certainly not the end of their campaign when it comes to housing.
1: Guy Hedgeco. For 16 months, the Wall Street Journal reporter Evan Gershkovich was held in a Russian prison, the first US journalist to be charged with espionage in Russia since the Cold War. He was arrested in March 2023, a year after Russia invaded Ukraine, and was eventually released in a prisoner swap. It was the images of a young man in a glass-walled dock and his newspaper's attempts to free him that made news around the world. And now he's turned that experience into a book.
11: That first appearance in court was about 3.5 weeks after my first arrest, and nobody had gotten any images of me by that point. And I, within about a week, week and a half, start settling into this idea that, okay, it's going to be for a swap, being held in the conditions of Lefortovo prison in Moscow, which is this really isolating experience. You only have one cellmate, you're moved around without seeing any other prisoners. That really wears on you psychologically, but I was allowed to sleep. The food was fine. I'm being treated okay, so I sort of settle in, but prison's a black box for everybody else around. Your loved ones are worried about you, your colleagues. And so I thought of that appearance as a way to show people I was doing okay and give them a sense of belief, you know, and calm around it. And I also wanted to smile as much as I could, but really, you know, more than a smile, I guess a smirk, because I wanted to show people this kind of defiance. All of us understood, all of us are in on the joke in a way. We know that this is a fabricated case. And so if this is a game of theater, let's not let them have it play out the way they want it to.
12: And then you had this period of time, this 3 weeks where you knew that the swap was going to happen. When it comes, what is that moment like?
11: It's a bit of an overwhelming feeling because you're so used to being an institutionalized person that you're sort of scared of getting out into the real world. And then those 3 weeks until the swap happens is excruciating because now every day is painfully long. You're just hoping that that swap is going to happen tomorrow. And then when it takes place, I mean, it's just pure joy. I don't think I've ever experienced joy like that before.
12: And what about the days and weeks afterwards, where suddenly you're back in your normal life in many ways, but everything's changed?
11: Yeah, and then, you know, the joy fades, the adrenaline subsides, and you're faced with the reality of having returned to normal life again. You know, you're overwhelmed by the sights and sounds. I would freeze and have panic attacks from crowds of people. In prison, I'd made this decision to sort of go through it stoically. I thought that if I ever let myself break down into tears in prison, you know, everything would collapse and I wouldn't be able to deal with it anymore. And so that all started flowing out once I was outside. So I had to get therapists. I worked with psychiatrists who dealt with PTSD, and we worked on that for 6 months. And, you know, doing this book is a kind of product that I think is therapy in a way. You know, it's both personal and what I want for public consumption at the same time. For the public, it memorializes not just my story, but this period in Russian history. And on a personal level, you're sort of looking at this traumatic event and having to process it, having to speak about it. So now, looking at it from a couple of years later, it feels like any old experience in a way. It informs your daily life, but it's not something you think about consciously.
1: And that was journalist Evan Gershkovich talking there to Anna Foster. And his book is called This Cursed Beautiful Land, A Russian Story. That's it from the newsroom.
13: You're tuned in to WRP.
14: Bonjour, Emily.
15: Bonjour, Caroline.
14: We are the Fishwives of Paris, the podcast that exposes the myths holding together French identity.
15: Oh, it's a big job, but somebody's got to do it.
14: Today, we're going to tackle France's favorite sauce and arguably the most popular sauce in the world, la mayonnaise, mayo. And doing that, of course, will require rigorous research presented by you, Emily Monaco, journalist extraordinaire, Gemini, Scorpio rising, and Libra moon. Is that right?
15: That is correct. Yes.
14: And what that means is that you're a bitch.
15: Most of the time.
14: Excellent.
15: Mm. And you, of course, are Caroline Fazzelli, a wine school dropout.
14: Master of wine dropout.
15: Master of wine.
14: I did go to other wine school, which I achieved.
15: But just master of wine master dropout. Master of wine. Please, My apologies, because you're also a blind taste testing champion.
14: 20 years ago.
15: 20 years ago at Oxford. The owner of a wine tasting company, Leon Wine Tastings, that allows visitors to Leon to explore the wide and wonderful world of French wine. Just a general badass, really.
14: Yeah. So we're going to talk about Mayo today, which, you know, as I said, is extraordinarily popular, but also has haters. I would like to have a trigger warning now for the Mayo haters. I hate you. I'm just kidding. I don't, but you're wrong.
15: I would agree. I think Mayo haters are wrong, but I also think that Mayo is a question of quantity.
14: Well, often. Look, we are going to discuss the argument from Mayo haters. I have interviewed some Mayo haters to get the down low. So we're going to get to that later. And so your case will be made, haters. It will be made.
15: Oh, I am enticed and excited by that.
14: It's going to be great.
15: Amazing.
14: Yeah.
15: So Mayo, very divisive in terms of whether people like it or hate it, and also very divisive in terms of who the heck invented it. So some people say the French, some people say the Spanish. In France, of course, we have a big, lofty myth surrounding how mayonnaise was invented. Would you like to hear it?
14: I would like to hear it because I feel like it's a French word, la mayonnaise, and I do think that French people would assume it was French, but I do think, yeah, I want to hear this myth because it's not French, is it?
15: Well, we'll see.
14: Okay.
15: So the legend says that it is 1756. The Duke of Richelieu is leading a French armada, arrives in the port of Mahon on the island of Menorca, which is near Mallorca in the Mediterranean.
14: Yes.
15: And manages to take the port. Huzzah! And so in celebration, obviously he's French, he needs to have a feast. And so he wants something rich and luxurious. And typically in French cooking, when we have a sauce that is rich and luxurious, it is made rich and luxurious through the addition of
14: butter,
15: cream, some kind of dairy product.
14: Indeed.
15: Which he finds a severe dearth of.
14: On a Spanish island in the Mediterranean?
15: What? And so he's like, oh God, what are we going to do? Oh, I know what's a good stand-in for butter. Olive oil.
14: And is a culinary expert, this guy.
15: Right. Military man with a back pocket full of culinary tricks.
14: He's just got a whisk in his butt.
15: Right? Pull that out here. And I'm going to make myself this lovely creamy sauce. And I'm going to name it after this port. So, like you said, mayonnaise is a French word, this A-I-S-E suffix, you know, Lyonnaise, something from Lyon. So Mahonnaise, with an H, not a Y, would be the original name of this sauce invented by the Duke of Richelieu.
14: That makes a lot more sense than him finding it in a Menorcan taverna. That he made it himself with a whisk in his butt.
15: Right.
14: Yeah.
15: Yeah.
14: Yeah.
15: That makes sense.
14: Yeah. So it didn't, they weren't already making it and serving it.
15: No, he's just a genius.
14: Okay. Yeah.
15: Yeah. Duh.
14: Yeah. He's just inventing dishes after his port takeover. Okay. Mm. So, cool. I buy that. Not at all, obviously. But I do see, is it possible that is the origin? I mean, that it was discovered by the French in this moment, do we think?
15: So maybe. I think this is the thing. He maybe discovers it. He probably brings it back to the French court. The problem is that we actually see multiple different spellings of this sauce in the 18th and 19th century, depending on who is writing the cookbook. So we see things like sauce bayonnaise with a Y, but a B at the beginning.
14: Which is still Spain.
15: Well.
14: Ish.
15: Basque.
14: Basque.
15: Yeah. Franco-Basque.
14: Yeah.
15: But from Bayonne. So that's one possibility.
14: Can we just put it out there that this is a Spanish sauce? Can we just give it credit? No? I mean, like, they figured it out first.
15: We'll see.
14: Okay. Okay. Okay. Keep going.
15: Maybe.
14: Yeah.
15: The least likely, which therefore makes it my favorite, is sauce mayonnaise with a Y and an E.
14: Okay, Mayenne.
15: Which would be a reference to the Duke of Mayenne.
14: Another duke with a whisk in his butt.
15: Yes, and this is Charles of Lorraine, and this is the story that dates the invention of mayonnaise to the furthest back in time.
14: Okay.
15: To the 16th century, the 1500s. So he ostensibly would have invented this sauce again after another victorious battle, but this time in Normandy. Why is that problematic?
14: Well, that is butter territory, cream territory. It would make no sense. Like, what oil are they using in Normandy? I mean, I guess this goes back. If you don't know that mayonnaise is made with oil and eggs, I don't know where you've been, but that is what it's made from. So that just doesn't make any sense at all.
15: The only reason I've even opted to mention this story on the podcast is because what happens afterwards just made me laugh, which is that the Duke loved the sauce so much that he ate so much of it that then he was violently ill.
14: Okay.
15: And so maybe that's why people get the ick when they eat mayonnaise, is because they're eating too much of it.
14: That is possible.
15: So I personally tend to trust the assertions of Pierre Leclerc, who is a culinary historian based in Liège. And he attributes the invention or the perfection, the refining of mayonnaise to Paris.
14: Okay. Okay. So then it is French.
15: So he says that in the 19th century, kind of at the point where a lot of French food was being refined, we see the development and the categorization of the mother sauces, which is something that we've spoken about before on the podcast. Mm-hmm. We'll talk about it again. This is something that you noticed when we were talking about Carême, is that the original categorization of the mother sauces is quite different from the categorization that we saw with Escoffier. Mm-hmm. Most of Carême sauces start with a roux base.
14: Yes.
15: And so when we come into something that's more based in emulsification, like mayonnaise, that feels quite modern.
14: So that's a little bit later?
15: Yeah.
14: Was Carême working with sauces like this?
15: Well, interesting question. We start to see people kind of moving towards this emulsification at the beginning of the 19th century, specifically with André Viard, who publishes a cookbook at the beginning of the 19th century, which contains the very first recipe that even looks like something we might consider to be similar to mayonnaise.
14: What was that recipe?
15: So it was a vinaigrette that was thickened. And typically when we would be thickening things, we'd be thickening them with things like a velouté, which is a slow cooked sauce that has a lot of collagen in it.
14: Yeah.
15: And he's going to be the first one to thicken something with egg. So he invents this sauce, which he actually calls a remoulade.
14: Remoulade?
15: I know. But it's not remoulade as we think of it today.
14: Okay.
15: So it's a sauce that's thickened with egg yolk and mustard.
14: Okay.
15: And in his cookbook, he also has another sauce called mayonnaise.
14: Okay.
15: Which is thickened with veal brains.
14: Whoa.
15: So the reason I'm telling you this story is because when we see the word mayonnaise appearing in different references through time, it doesn't mean that we're referring to what we think of as mayonnaise today, which is a cold emulsified sauce made with egg yolk and oil and
14: mustard. Because I think an origin of a cold oil-based thick sauce being Spanish, like aioli, would make a lot of sense. Like, aioli is just olive oil and garlic.
15: Right.
14: So real aioli is just olive oil and garlic, and it gets that, you know, that crazy texture from like pounding it. You know, they do it in a mortar and pestle. And so that is something that certainly, I mean, it was probably what the Duke of Richelieu was looking at, was something like that.
15: Right.
14: And may not even have had an egg at all. So I think, you know, a Spanish origin of that kind of cold oil-based sauce makes sense.
15: Right.
14: But that's interesting that we don't see the eggs playing into it until later, because it is actually something that does require like force. But also, if you didn't know that oil could do that, you wouldn't try that.
15: Right. And I think what's interesting about these stories and these attempts is that what we're trying to do is create a specific texture.
14: Yes.
15: And it's a texture that in a lot of France, we don't have to look for because we rely a lot on dairy.
14: Yeah.
15: So if you have milk, if you have cream, if you have butter, you're not looking for another way to make things creamy.
14: Yes.
15: Because you already have cream.
14: Yeah.
15: But in a culture like Spain, or even, you know, the French Pyrenees, where you probably don't have a dairy cow, you are looking for a way to make things creamy.
14: Yeah.
15: And so velouté, for example, I think this is always interesting too, just from a cultural standpoint. In the United States or in English, if you start describing something's texture, it makes it sound cheap. You're like crispy chicken.
14: Yeah.
15: Crunchy this. Like it sounds like a Chili's menu.
14: Interesting.
15: Whereas in France, describing something's texture or giving a dish the name of its texture actually makes it sound fancy.
14: Okay.
15: So a velouté means a velvety.
14: Yeah.
15: A moelleux means soft.
14: Yeah.
15: A croustillant.
14: Crusty.
15: Is a crisp or a crunchy. But like you can say on like a Michelin starred menu, like croustillant de, I don't know, noix, a walnut crunch.
14: Yeah, you would never put that on a Michelin star menu in the States.
15: Right.
14: That's funny.
15: So texture is very important to the French, which is funny because so much of their food is baby food textured.
14: That's true. Soft.
15: Which is why I don't like French soup.
14: I love French soup. I like a soft soup. I like a smooth soup.
15: I like a soup that has chunks in it.
14: I mean, okay, but
15: minestrone.
14: It's just, you can drink your soup out of a mug and that's my favorite thing.
15: In the winter,
14: mug soup.
15: Yeah. So how do we go from veal brain mayonnaise to egg yolk mayonnaise? Luckily, we have a very clear answer to this, thanks to our buddy Antonin Carême.
14: Always.
15: Who it turns out is just as much of an etymological asshole as I am. He starts nitpicking about the way, the myriad ways in which we're spelling mayonnaise, bayonnaise, mayonnaise, all at the same time, and gets on his high horse and basically goes through all of the different spellings and tells people why they're wrong.
14: Of course.
15: So.
14: Because he wants to codify things.
15: Yeah.
14: He wants to codify everything. So you can't have 15 different sauces that are called mayonnaise or 15 different things kind of called mayonnaise that are mayonnaise.
15: Right.
14: So.
15: Or 15 different ways of calling the same sauce or spelling the same sauce that evoke different origins that he says are not even real. So the reason that Carême goes into this sort of etymological
14: tailspin
15: is because a different guy had already gone into an etymological tailspin about mayonnaise.
14: Okay.
15: People didn't have a lot to do. There wasn't Netflix at the time.
14: Yeah.
15: So this is a guy called Alexandre Balthazar Laurent Grimaud de la Reynière.
14: Wow. It's a mouthful.
15: And so he basically contended with the fact that there were three different spellings for mayonnaise all at the same time. And he went at them one right after the other to figure out which one made the most sense.
14: Okay.
15: He debunks first the spelling of mayonnaise.
14: Okay.
15: By using the Frenchest argument that you can ever use, which is, c'est pas français ça.
14: Okay, so we just can't do it. It's not French, so it's not the name.
15: It's not French. It's not a French word. It doesn't exist. It's not the name.
14: Okay, great.
15: The second is mayonnaise. So that was the original one that we talked about, the port of Mahon on the island of Menorca. And this one, he uses the second Frenchest argument ever, which is there's no good food there. Therefore, mayonnaise cannot be from there.
14: I'm sure that's not true. Yeah, but lol.
15: There is really good food there. They actually make an excellent wow, that was my Long Island coming out.
14: A blood sausage.
15: Oh my. Okay. So they make an excellent blood sausage in Menorca that I highly recommend you try.
14: Okay. Interesting. Yeah. I'm not going to.
15: Okay. So he ends up settling on Bayonnaise.
14: Okay.
15: So from Bayonne, which makes the sauce French.
14: Makes it barely French, Basque.
15: Just barely French.
14: Still French enough.
15: Just over the border.
14: Okay.
15: So Carême reads this, gets incensed.
14: He's mad.
15: And says, you're absolutely wrong. It should be called mayonnaise with a G.
14: Okay.
15: Because obviously it comes from the French verb manier, which means to handle and is a reference to the whisking.
14: Oh, that. Okay.
15: He's like, you idiot.
14: Mayonnaise. And then a drunk person said mayonnaise and they just...
15: And so he gets upset about that. He also gets upset about the fact that Grimaud de la Reynière calls it a ragout when it is quite clearly a sauce.
14: Yeah, it's not a ragout?
15: No.
14: No.
15: No, it's a sauce.
14: And where are they publishing this stuff in like newspapers?
15: So
14: letters?
15: So he actually wrote a book called Le Cuisinier Parisien.
14: Wait, Parisian kitchen?
15: The Parisian cook.
14: So you know who else cooks? The people in the restaurants in our Paris restaurant guide that Emily made us. You can go to fishwivesofparis.com/guide to get our guide to Paris at his 80 spots in 16 categories. And it will remove the mental load. Trust Emily. And she updates it every quarter, right?
15: I do. Yeah. And there's places on there that you can eat mayonnaise and veal brains.
14: Yum.
15: If you want to.
14: Don't tell people you can get veal brains.
15: I love veal brains.
14: Really?
15: Yeah.
14: That's another episode.
15: Delicious.
14: Okay, back to you, Emily.
15: What's interesting about this, I mean, aside from just being an etymological nerd, is that he's the first one who shows us that mayonnaise is defined by how it's made.
14: Yes, which it
15: is. So manier. So now we've removed ourselves from the idea of a roux. Mm-hmm. We've removed ourselves from the idea of veal brains as a thickener. We know that what is essential to the sauce is the fact of maniering it, okay, of whipping it, of doing something technical to whip your sauce into the desired texture.
14: I mean, it does require that. You cannot do it without it.
15: That is correct.
14: I think that history is really interesting, but they're actually talking about something like fancy, right? And that is not what mayo is. Like, mayo is the world's most popular sauce, and it is populaire, you know, like that in French is a word that means like it's the everyman, you know, populist almost. Mayo is something that is in every single fridge in, certainly in the US. It's in every single fridge in France. Like, you have mayo in your fridge, right?
15: So I actually don't have mayo in my fridge. And the reason I don't have mayo in my fridge is tiny. And I typically make it myself.
14: That's bold. I don't. We definitely have mayonnaise in the fridge.
15: I think I am an outlier in this for sure. I think it's just fridge real estate in my house is very small, and I devote it to things like homemade chili crisp.
14: And cheese. So,
15: there's a lot of cheese in my fridge.
14: I believe you.
15: There's an enormous amount of cheese in my fridge. I mean, I am not alone in doing, maybe I've just become too French, because a lot of French people do still make their mayonnaise from scratch because it's not hard.
14: If you've never made mayo before, it's really, really easy. You take a whole egg or an egg yolk. I usually do an egg yolk, and you whisk it, and you add a little bit of mustard, and then you slowly pour in oil, really, really slowly, and it emulsifies. You have to keep whisking. It can split. If you put the oil in too fast, you can do it in an immersion blender. It's super, super easy, and it tastes way better than the jarred stuff, but the jarred stuff is still pretty good too.
15: And it's so common in France to make your own mayonnaise that the idea of making mayonnaise has actually threaded its way into a few idiomatic expressions in French.
14: Tell me.
15: So to say faire monter la mayonnaise, mm-hmm, basically means, so that's like, you know, to make mayonnaise, mm-hmm, set. Faire monter is like when you are beating your egg whites. Yeah, yeah. You know, you're emulsifying to volume. Mm-hmm. Faire monter la mayonnaise is kind of to work yourself up into a tizzy. It's like making mountains out of a molehill.
14: Okay, that's funny.
15: Okay. And then when you say, la mayonnaise prend. So the mayonnaise is setting.
14: Okay.
15: Means things are going according to plan.
14: Okay. Interesting. Yeah. It's interesting because mayo is so widespread. It is, let's see, according to my estimates, market research estimates vary widely, but it's worth between 9 and 16 billion USD per year. North America is the largest market. We have a trigger warning now for the mayo haters. I hate you. I'm just kidding. I don't, but you're wrong. And what's interesting is, so apparently the Russians, some sources say they eat over 5 kilos.
15: That's a lot of mayonnaise. Yeah,
14: I love that. I love that for them.
15: What are they? Oh, I guess they eat a lot of like,
14: they put it in salads. Yeah, they mix it in salads. So Eastern Europeans dominate, and then Netherlands and Chile. But you know, the thing about mayonnaise today is it is not just a sauce, it's an ingredient.
15: Yes.
14: You know, so it's, like we said, it's in salads. It's an ingredient for other sauces like tartar. Mm-hmm. Tartar sauce. Why can't
15: I say tartar sauce?
14: It's tartar sauce. Okay. I don't know why I said, because we say tartar here.
15: Yeah.
14: Ranch has mayo in it.
15: Yep.
14: Although the French don't know about ranch, Thousand which Island is very dressing. Sad.
15: They also don't know about French dressing.
14: They don't, do
15: which
14: they?
15: Which is also, and Russian dressing. What's the difference between all of those American salad dressings that you can get at Applebee's?
14: I don't know. I never been to Applebee's. I don't know. I left when I was 16. So also, mayonnaise is in elotes. Think about Mexican food. Mm-hmm. It's in like egg salad, deviled eggs, all that stuff. Tuna salad. You know, we use mayonnaise as an ingredient. My favorite, this is a special one, and I have actually made this, is a like wartime chocolate cake.
15: I've heard about this. Okay, so tell me about this wartime chocolate cake.
14: So you can make, it's basically like a tray cake, you know?
15: Like a sheet cake?
14: Like a sheet cake. And it is flour and cocoa powder. And it's for when you don't have eggs or butter. And so it is eggs and oil.
15: Yep.
14: And so you basically replace the eggs and butter with mayo. And it works really, really well. And you can't taste any mustard or weirdness. Like it's...
15: But I was going to say, I bet because that's texture. An American recipe, I bet you have to use something like a Hellman's.
14: No, there's French versions too.
15: Really? Yeah, even with the mustard in it, you're okay.
14: Yeah, it's insignificant at that point.
15: Sure. Okay.
14: It's like you use like a third of a cup or something. Like it's not a lot, and it has a lovely texture. It's like any kind of oil based chocolate cake.
15: Sure.
14: You know, so I have made that before and it is good.
15: Okay.
14: In a pinch. Absolutely. I think that that is something that is sort of wartime, post-war, like thrifty housewife vibes. But I am sure that would have been something that probably would have been published in like magazines. So it's a versatile ingredient is what you're saying.
15: And I think the idea of it as an ingredient, definitely like we've seen it. Certain people talk about when they make their grilled cheese, they use mayonnaise on the outside instead of butter.
14: That is an excellent use of mayonnaise. So basically, if you put mayo on the outside of your grilled cheese, it will crust because the egg cooks.
15: Yeah.
14: So I actually do the inside and outside and I crust the inside first. Then I add the cheese and crust the outside. But the mayo actually really does make a huge difference to the texture and gives you really, really shattering crust.
15: Okay.
14: Yeah. Highly recommend.
15: I like it.
14: Yeah. So we know the Japanese mayo is a really big thing. Mm-hmm. And I know this podcast is not about Japanese food, but I love this story. The story of Kewpie. Do you know it?
15: No, I know what Kewpie is, but I don't know the story.
14: Kewpie has an outsized reputation for how much mayo Japanese actually consume. Like they don't, in terms of volume, consume a ton of it, but Kewpie is really important and it's really important to Japanese cooking. So in 1925, a Japanese intern from the Ministry of Agriculture visited the UK and like fell in love with mayo and came back and made a like lighter, slightly sweeter version of it. And that was the origin of Kewpie.
15: Oh, wow.
14: He was like, oh, this shit's good.
15: Yeah.
14: I think that's pretty funny. He visited the USA and the UK. And so it is based on Western mayo. It is not something that is like native to Asia.
15: But I think that's something interesting too, is looking at something like mayonnaise, which is so ubiquitous. Like when you compare it to with other things that are ubiquitous, like fast food, that they're going to be kind of adopted to the local tastes.
14: Yes.
15: Like in the United States, our mayonnaise is not made with a mustard base. And actually, if you asked Escoffier, that would have been... Real mayonnaise has no mustard.
14: Oh, really?
15: Yeah. And mustard addition makes it a play on mayonnaise, according to...
14: Because the mustard helps with the emulsification.
15: It does.
14: So the mustard makes it easier to make.
15: Right.
14: Interesting.
15: And so he said that adding mustard would turn it into a remoulade.
14: Remoulade?
15: Which again...
14: Remoulade is a dish.
15: I know. Remoulade. I'm doing the thing that I do with croissants as well.
14: Remoulade?
15: Yeah, remoulade.
14: What are the rom-com?
15: Remoulade. I don't know. I learned to say it from a Cajun chef. So maybe I'm saying it Cajun.
14: Maybe that is real because I do not... I've never heard that way of saying it, but that's interesting.
15: I'm probably doing pecan thing.
14: That could be... Remoulade could be a Cajun thing. Tell us.
15: But in France, we do see mustard in it pretty much all the time.
14: I did promise to share... From the haters, share the hating perspective. So I consulted with two of my friends who are outspoken mayo haters. And for both of them, it was a textural thing. They don't like cold fat.
15: Mm.
14: Cold fat was unappealing. One friend like doesn't like cold butter either, like no cold fat. The greasiness, really unappealing. And then the other friend also had a traumatic mayonnaise experience as a child where a boy she had a crush on...
15: Oh no, I don't like where this is going.
14: Mayonnaise in her 7-Up.
15: That sounds gross.
14: It's really mean. So that was traumatic for life. And now she just doesn't fuck with mayonnaise. But yeah, it's a textural thing, I think, for most people.
15: I think it's a textural thing. I think also, I will say, I love French mayonnaise.
14: Yeah.
15: I find something like a Hellman's or even a Duke's
14: it's sort of sweet, right?
15: It's a little sweet and it's a little bit scary how solid it is. Like you can tell it's something unnatural has happened.
14: Well, the more oil you add, the thicker it gets.
15: Right.
14: So I think there's just I'm sure there are unnatural things in there too, but without mustard, I don't know, you're also like, I guess, reducing the other stuff besides oil.
15: Yeah.
14: But the mustard does make it extra delicious.
15: I think so.
14: And like a little bit of lemon at the end, you know, like if I were going to make a mayo, I would probably add a splash of lemon or even water to loosen it if it got too thick. But you do that at the end.
15: Yeah.
14: Once you've got it down. And it's good for your whisking arm, you know?
15: Yeah.
14: We can let the men do it because they're experienced with that motion. Okay.
15: So I have a funny story about that.
14: Mm-hmm.
15: Because there is a preconceived notion in France that there are certain times of the month when women are incapable mayonnaise.
14: I heard this recently because I said, that was this summer, we were with friends and I said we were going to do an episode on mayonnaise. And my friend Cecilia, she goes, oh, well, guess what? Did you know that in France, when women are on their period, they can't make mayonnaise.
15: Mm-hmm.
14: And I was like, what are you fucking talking about? Yep. Yeah. So it splits, right?
15: Yeah. Ostensibly it splits.
14: Yeah.
15: And so I actually asked a friend of ours, friend of the podcast, Ruba Khoury, who owns Dirty Lemon in Paris, where we hosted our launch party. And you should definitely check it out. It's a really cool queer Palestinian woman-owned cocktail bar in the 11th arrondissement.
14: So much fun.
15: And she used to work in Michelin-starred kitchens. And she said that men in the kitchen, if ever her mayonnaise split, would always say, oh, you must be on your period.
14: Oh, that is so gross.
15: So gross.
14: I hate that so much. And so it is funny, though, because I was thinking about it today because... Oh, but like all of these legends, I used to think it was so barbaric that like women were like isolated and relegated when they were on their periods. And now I'm like, oh, we made up these myths so we didn't have to go to work.
15: Right.
14: Yeah. Because it sucks. Cause I mean, look, I'm happy to be here, but if it were a week from now, it would probably be better.
15: Yeah.
14: You know, my finger's so swollen, I can't even fit my engagement ring on, but it's like, I really think that the older I get, the more I realize that those rules protected us a little bit. So we could just do nothing for a week, which is what we deserve.
15: Sleep and eat things.
14: Rest, eat, no whisking, no manual labor, please leave me alone.
15: Yeah.
14: So bring back those restrictions. Yeah. I don't want to play volleyball like the tampon commercials say. No. I should.
15: No.
14: It's not time for volleyball.
15: Mm-mm. Mm-mm. No. And it's not time to make mayonnaise, which is when it's really nice to, in France, have access to good brands.
14: Yes.
15: We have three different brands here, all of which are going to take advantage of, as you mentioned, the emulsifying powers of mustard.
14: Mm-hmm.
15: So
14: they all say, just this one. This says six ingredients only, French origin. I don't know this brand. This is Le Sieur. And the six ingredients are colza, which is great.
15: Rapeseed,
14: canola oil, eggs, plein air, des œufs de poule élevés en plein air, 100% française. That is free range eggs from France.
15: Yes.
14: Dijon mustard, a pinch of salt, a little bit of vinegar, and a touch of concentrated lemon juice. It's very, very like signal origin, which is interesting because this doesn't seem very fancy to me.
15: No, and it's also whiter than the two others. Yeah. The two others very much have that like mustardy hue to them.
14: And this says à la moutarde de Dijon. This is the Maille. This is a mustard brand.
15: Mm-hmm.
14: So this says mayonnaise fine à la moutarde de Dijon. I buy this one a lot. Mm-hmm. And you like the Amora.
15: So the Amora is the best-selling one in France. Funnily enough, Amora and Mai are the same company. No. They're both owned by Unilever and they are the same thing, but Mai is a little more expensive.
14: So I've been swindled is what you're saying.
15: Basically.
14: But it's not the exact same product, is it?
15: It's almost the exact same product. Thank you, Caroline. This has been a fun episode.
14: Thank you so much, Emily. Au revoir.
15: À bientôt.
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21: Coming up on the BBC World Service is Outlook with me, Tommy Dixon. And we're in Abuja, the capital of Nigeria. Aisha Yusuf is the co-founder of the Bring Back Our Girls campaign, a movement set up after more than 250 girls were kidnapped from a school in northern Nigeria.
22: It was so absurd. How is it that such a number of girls had been taken away?
21: Aisha identified with the girls, as she had a similar upbringing in poverty.
22: I would go to school without breakfast. Coming back, I wasn't expecting lunch. And there were days where I couldn't eat. And we were so poor that if I had been taken by terrorists in 1991, when I was writing that exam, my parents would never have been able to speak up. Because unfortunately in Nigeria, when you're poor, you're faceless, nameless,

0: to throw stones at the house. They were told, they said there were more than 100 of them. That is the same as the statement that's come from the Israeli military. Family said that there were actually 5 or 6 soldiers that helped them initially to get into an Israeli military vehicle so that they could leave the scene. That vehicle was attacked with its tires slashed, they said, and then they were put into an armored vehicle and taken away. After they left, their houses were set on fire.
1: Estonia has accused Russia of sabotage after an arson attack on a defence company which supplies unmanned vehicles to Ukraine. The Estonian foreign minister said the fire at the robotics firm in Tallinn last month was ordered by the Russian security services. Here's Joanna Keane.
2: The company at the centre of this attack, Milrem Robotics, supplies unmanned technology to assist Ukrainian soldiers. Estonia's foreign minister, Margus Tsukna, said the act of sabotage was part of Russia's broader campaign to weaken support for Kyiv, but his country would respond by doing the opposite. That message has been echoed by the NATO Secretary General, Mark Rutte, who said Moscow's reckless actions in Europe would result in the alliance doing more for Ukraine, not less. The Kremlin has denied being behind the attack.
1: The United Nations has expressed concern about the repatriation of about 5,000 asylum seekers from Malaysia to Myanmar. The Malaysian government has begun the process under a controversial deal with Myanmar's military rulers. 1,500 people were scheduled to leave by ship today. Jonathan Head is following developments from Bangkok.
3: One of the main concerns is, are there Muslim Rohingyas mixed in with these returnees? They are a persecuted minority in Myanmar, not recognised as citizens. Their plight would be much more severe than non-Rohingya Myanmar nationals. But even if they're not Rohingya, there is genuine concern about whether the males will be sucked into the forced conscription in the army that the Myanmar military-backed government operates. There is an ongoing civil war in Myanmar. There are clearly real concerns because this process is just not transparent.
1: Amnesty International has accused Mali's military and Russian mercenaries of killing civilians, torturing detainees and carrying out unlawful drone strikes. The investigation found that at least 34 civilians were unlawfully killed in a joint operation against jihadist groups between 2023 and 2025. Amnesty's also raised concerns that some people have been targeted because of their ethnicity. BBC News. In the United States, a man who's spent 41 years on death row in the state of Utah has been released on bail after prosecutors said he was not a match for newly analysed DNA evidence. Douglas Stewart Carter was sent to prison for the killing in 1985 of a police chief's aunt. A Sri Lankan refugee who was sent by the British government to live in Eswatini in southern Africa has taken his own life. He was rescued by the British Navy and given refugee protection, but was refused entry to the UK. He died 2 weeks ago. The BBC has contacted the UK government for comment. Jean McKenzie reports.
4: The man known as KP was part of a group of Sri Lankan Tamils who fled by sea in 2021. They were rescued and taken to the island of Diego Garcia in the Indian Ocean, which is a British overseas territory. Most were eventually sent on to the UK, but KP was refused entry because of crimes he committed while on the island. Instead, the British sent him to Eswatini. A few years ago, the Conservative government tried to send asylum seekers to Rwanda for processing, but it scrapped the plan after legal challenges.
1: Football's world governing body, FIFA, has accused the European Federation of running a misinformation campaign against it. It made the claim in a filing in an American court, where UEFA is trying to make FIFA disclose documents relating to a now-dropped proposal to sell stakes in major tournaments. Police in Singapore have charged a man who's accused of posting an AI-generated picture of a crocodile in a reservoir. The fake image caused public concern, and the National Water Agency had to suspend its work at Pandan Reservoir for 2 days. Yi Lin, who's from Myanmar, had been charged with communicating a false message and obstructing the course of justice for allegedly deleting the picture. He could face a prison sentence and a big fine if found guilty. And that's the latest world news from the BBC.
5: 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I'm your host, Tommy Dixon. Most of this week's programmes are coming to you from Lagos, Nigeria. But today, we're in the country's capital, Abuja, to meet Aisha Yusuf. She's best known as one of the founders of the movement, Bring Back Our Girls. which was set up after 200

0: 176 girls were kidnapped from a school.
1: The Secretary General of the United Nations has condemned the mass abduction of girls from their school in northeastern Nigeria and has called for them to be returned safely to their families. An extremist Islamist group, Boko Haram, whose name means Western education is forbidden, is being blamed for the kidnap.
2: We're bringing you the first pictures we have from the scene of the attack, a school where the girls aged between 16 and 18 were preparing to sit their final exams. The girls were abducted from the government girls' secondary school in the town of Chibok in Borno State. That's about an hour's flight away from the capital, Abuja. It's thought they're being held by members of the Islamist group Boko Haram in the Sambisa forest.
0: Now, Aisha is a successful businesswoman, these days living a life far removed from the lives of those kidnapped girls. But she started in a place much closer to them.
3: I grew up in the ghetto in Kano, and one of the things I always say about is that there's this invisible caste system. It's not there, but it's there, in a way that you have the rich, the have and the have-nots. And it's almost like we're in a separate world. For me, I grew up very angry as a teenager, and I was so angry at the fact that we were poor and we were seen as nameless, faceless and voiceless. Okay. And we weren't seen as part of the society. I grew up in a place where most of the people there were hoodlums. Mm-hmm. I would say 60 to 70% were on drugs. Wow. Youth, yes. It's called Konahudu. Okay. And a lot of people, like growing up, when we tell them that we're from Konahudu, they're sort of like scared.
4: There's an immediate reaction.
3: Yeah, an immediate reaction. You don't talk to us anyhow. Okay. If I tell you I'm from Konahudu, you know you got to be... You know, that kind of
4: thing.
3: Okay. So it's got a
4: serious reputation.
3: Yes.
4: Okay.
3: And not a good reputation. So so that's the way I grew up. And you know, where everything was lacking. So remember I said we were like forgotten. Mm-hmm. Nobody cared about us. And so what you had most of the time were fighting over resources. There could be a fight where a whole family is fighting another family.
4: Wow.
3: And you see the father fighting the father, the mother, and the kids fighting each other. And I tell people, I had to defend my siblings because I'm the first child.
4: Mm-hmm.
3: I have six siblings, so we are seven of us. And this is a place where fight break out instantly. So I had to be that person always defending my siblings.
4: Mm-hmm.
3: And the smell wasn't nice. You talked about the smell, you understand? That you see this refuse bin, you're just in it, you're just surviving.
4: Mm.
3: You know, when young people say adulting is hard.
4: Yes.
3: I'm like, childhood was hard. I couldn't wait to be an adult.
4: Really?
3: Yes, because adulting is the first time where you can make decisions for yourself and you're not at the mercy of people making decisions where you were helpless.
4: Mm-hmm.
3: And I will tell you how poor it was that as kids, we looked forward to death.
4: As kids,
3: yeah.
4: You looked forward to death?
3: To death. Because when someone dies, it would mean you will get a meal. So what I mean is this. When someone dies, they do food. There's something they call wena or gumba. So wena is like, you know, you have a paste of corn or maize and then it's fried.
4: Yes.
3: And so that will be the food we get to eat.
4: Yeah.
3: So as children, when someone died, when they're sharing that, you knew you were going to get a meal.
4: Yeah.
3: Because they were setting this weight all through the day, there was nothing to eat.
4: Mm.
3: And people died. I grew up in an environment where literally it's either cholera is taking people away or it's meningitis. Meningitis, cholera, we all grew up knowing that our friends, it was normal from time to time and they died.
4: Wow.
3: Yeah.
4: So it sounds like every single day was almost like a battle.
3: Mm-hmm. It was.
4: But you know, in childhood, you find ways to be able to cope.
3: Mm-hmm.
4: You find ways to be able to kind of escape.
3: Mm-hmm.
4: Did you find a way to be able to escape that everyday battle?
3: Yep, my books.
4: Okay.
3: My books.
4: Tell me about those books.
3: Lord, yeah, let me tell you. So I was this difficult child that my parents didn't know what to do with me. I was very vocal.
4: Mm-hmm.
3: I was fearless. And it doesn't matter how much you beat me, I would never flinch and I would never give you the satisfaction of you seeing me cry.
4: Punishment when you misbehaved.
3: When I misbehaved or when I spoke up.
4: Okay.
3: And then as a child, I never wanted the label a good child, because I felt when you're a good child, you were sort of like in prison. They now put you in a box. You have to behave in a certain way. So I was the rebel.
4: Okay.
3: And then when they do something, I will speak, I will talk. I'm like, no, what you did is not right. And all of that. And I would get debated. And sometimes, because my parents didn't understand me, sometimes I got isolated a lot.
4: Okay.
3: I got isolated a lot, where nobody was talking to me and I had to be on my own. And so I loved books. I read books. I started reading books on psychology as young as maybe 11, 12 years.
4: Okay.
3: Yes. A lot of books by the time I was 9, 10. So I was consuming. So it didn't matter whether you isolated me. It didn't matter whether you weren't talking to me. I was in a world of my own. I was reading those books and I wanted to escape from the ghetto. Mm-hmm. And I know I would talk about it to my parents and talk about the father. I wanted to travel to all the countries in the world. There were so many things that I wanted to do. And my parents would look at me, you, this crazy child. We're battling here. Some days we couldn't eat food. And you're talking about traveling, you know, around the world, backpacking around Europe.
4: Mm-hmm.
3: And, you know, it was always like, who is going to marry you? You know, mm-hmm. the standard was that you grow up, you get married, and that's it. You
4: okay,
3: do this.
4: So, that conventional.
3: Yes. Who is going to marry you? You're not okay. doing that. So all of those, you know, you're always like, oh, you're not doing the right thing. And I'm like, don't worry, I will get a dishwasher, I will get this, I will get that. But I will tell you that in 2014,
4: mm-hmm.
3: my mom called me and she said, thank you for dreaming for the whole family. Because I dreamt for the whole family.
4: Mm-hmm.
3: They couldn't see it. And sometimes I tell children, when I meet young adults, either teenagers, I always say to them, sometimes your dreams can be bigger than that of your parents. Mm-hmm. It doesn't mean that your dream is not valid. My dreams were bigger than them. They couldn't see, because they were limited with trying to get the next meal for their children. And that's why till today I always tell people, there are certain people who, for them, they don't care about rights.
4: Mm-hmm.
3: They're not thinking about their fundamental human rights. All they want is to survive. For them, it doesn't matter whether you're taking away their voices or whatever. What for them, everyday advocacy is for them being able to go out and then come back home and be able to provide for their families. It then becomes beholden on us to be their voices. Mm-hmm. Where they are busy surviving, we also are speaking up for them.
4: What was expected for you as a young lady, as a young woman?
3: Get married, have children, be in my husband's house, and that's it. And get married
4: and
3: early. Yeah, that's it. My dad didn't believe that a girl was supposed to go beyond secondary school. He did change his mind, mm-hmm. you know, along the way. In that same corner that I grew up, most of my friends were married off by the age of 12. By the time I was 12,
4: married
3: I didn't have... Yeah, some of them married as young as 9. Now it's horrible to me. Then it was normal. As a teenager, escorting this girl, she was around 9, to her husband's house, and she was bawling. Mm. And everybody felt, oh, that's normal, because people actually cry when they're going to their husband. I think maybe then I was like maybe 12, 13. And all my friends by the age of 12 were all married off. So I got married at the age of 24, and that was seen as I was an old maid.
4: Mm-hmm.
3: By the time I got married, my friends were already grandmothers.
4: So at 24,
3: they were grandmothers.
4: Women, friends
3: that I grew up with
4: were already grandmothers.
3: They were already grandmothers. I remember there was a suitor that I had when I was in GS3. I think that I would have been like 14, 15.
4: Okay.
3: One of my uncles had brought him in, and I was like, no, I wanted to be educated. And for me, part of the dream was that I wanted to ride a car.
4: Okay.
3: And most of the ladies that rode cars were educated. I had so much dream. I wanted to win the Nobel Prize. I wanted to find cure for AIDS.
4: I can see it on your face.
3: Yes.
4: Like, even still now, you're still a dreamer.
3: I am, but I don't know now. I'm more like, okay, cannot. Mm. But I was audacious as a young person.
4: Where do you
3: and
4: think
3: I feel
4: that
3: they
4: came
3: were not
4: from?
3: Limit. I don't even know where it came from, but I was always born like that. I just felt nothing should limit me. And even up to now, what I do is that I look at my life and I go at it, whatever it is.
4: Mm-hmm.
3: And if I don't get it, I always say that because it wasn't good enough for me.
4: Mm-hmm.
3: I don't limit myself to anything. That's why up to today, when people tell me that Nigeria wouldn't work, I don't see that. Because I tell them I fought for everything
4: mm-hmm.
3: in my life. I've never gotten anything, you know, just like that. So up to today, I don't, how do I put it? I don't see that anything will last forever
4: mm-hmm.
3: and that it could be taken away from me at any time. And so I live my life on that basis, knowing that whatever it is, you know, I could lose it, even life itself. So let me just do what I can do today.
4: Life.
3: Yes, that's for me. Let me just do what I can do today. I don't have tomorrow.
4: Mm-hmm.
3: And tomorrow everything can change. I can wake up homeless. I can wake up penniless, because I woke up one day, I was penniless as a child. I can wake up penniless, I can wake up homeless, I can wake up, sometimes it's difficult to say childless. I can wake up not having anything. So because of that, everything I have to do, I do it that day, because that is that 1 second that I have.
4: You're just going to go for it.
3: Absolutely.
4: And you know that attitude of wanting to just go out there and just get it and do it. Mm-hmm. These big dreams that you had, mm-hmm. how did you go out and go get them?
3: How did I go out and go get them? First of all, by reading, and just, you know, taking in everything. But the biggest part of it, I would tell you, I was 24 when I got married. A day after my 23rd birthday was when I saw my husband.
4: Okay.
3: Oh, yeah.
4: Tell me how you met
3: him. Oh, yeah. And I was this, had just turned 23. Mm-hmm. So that was 13th of December 1996. Mm-hmm. My uncle was getting married and he insisted I had to be there because he needed someone to be in charge of the monies that would be collected. So I was the usher. And so while I was ushering people in, this tall, although my kids make fun of me whenever I say, this tall, handsome guy, dude, just, you know, walked in and I fell in love.
4: Just like that?
3: Absolutely fell in love. It was love at first sight.
4: It was.
3: And guess what? He didn't even see me.
4: Okay. So I want to know, Aisha the go-getter, what does she do?
3: Okay. So let me tell you. Drum rolls. You know, in those days, when there's a wedding, there's this VHS cassette done. And then so we would take it and everybody would watch it. You send it, give it around so people would just see the recording. So I asked that I was going to take it to him. So I did. I went to his office. So I told him I was going to come pick the cassette when he's done, so that I would pass it to the next person that was going to watch it. Mm-hmm. And on this day, there was this friend of mine that wanted to go with me there because I was going to go there from there to school. And she was insistent. I'm like, no, I'm not going with you. I'm going there because I'm going after this man. Man. And he looked at me and was like, why are you dressed like Hausa?
4: Okay.
3: Because I was wearing the hijab. I started using the hijab in 1992. I think then I was 18, 19. So he was like, why are you dressed like Hausa? I'm like, no, I'm not dressed like Hausa. I'm dressed like a Muslim. I'm like, he's always afraid of women who cover.
4: Oh, okay. Was he not Muslim?
3: He was Muslim. He is a Muslim. But of course, he didn't use the hijab. He grew up in the southern part of the country. When I started using the hijab, nobody liked it, even my parents. Mm. In the northern part of the country, it wasn't something that was common.
4: Okay.
3: No, hijab, the first time, I mean, I remember when I was in secondary school, that was 1991, the first person I saw with hijab was actually my Islamic religious knowledge teacher, and we used to call her, Ninja.
4: Okay.
3: That was the nickname we gave her, Ninja. And we used to make fun of that. And then when I started, my parents were like, why, you're not married? Who's going to marry you? Why are you covering and all of that? He said that. And when we had a conversation, it was not like, why are you not in school? I said, I haven't gotten hostel. And then we started talking. The second time, I was like, oh, you're still not gotten a hostel. Okay, fine. Whenever you get a room, let me know. I'll come drop you off.
4: Okay.
3: So that was the beginning. But by the way, it took 8 months before that dude finally, you know, got the, saw the green light and came around.
4: You were working.
3: Yes, girl, you know what I mean? I was working. And so when it was that 8 months, so this was December.
4: Okay.
3: It was in August that I got the room and everything. So I was moving in. So I told my uncle, whose wedding it was where we had met. Mm-hmm. And I said to him, can you please tell your friend that I've gotten a room and I want to go on so and so day that he should come and pick me up. And he looked at me and like, which friend? Oh, he can't come and pick you. But I said, just tell him. And he told him. And then he came over.
4: Okay.
3: Of course, my uncle was in the car. You just don't go. It has to be, I don't know how to pronounce it. Is it chaperone?
4: Chaperone, yes.
3: Okay, chaperone. Yes, okay. You have to be a chaperone. Yes. So we followed, he took us to the car. And then, so that was the first time he now started, okay. And then he said, maybe.
4: Yeah.
3: Listen now.
4: So he started to take notice.
3: Yes. No, just listen what he said. He said, maybe. That was on a Wednesday. He said, maybe I will come visit you on Saturday. And I said to him, I don't do maybes. It's either you're coming. Mm-hmm. Oh, you're not coming because I won't stay all day in my room. Mm-hmm. And then he said, okay, I'll come on Saturday. Mm-hmm. And that was the beginning of the relationship.
4: Incredible.
3: And it's been love, love, love up till now. When he was coming that Saturday, he came with some gift and a card. I still have that card now. And this year will be 30 years. No, 30 years since I saw him.
4: Incredible. 29
3: years in. So I have those cards and all of that. And, you know, we just went on from there. Yeah.
4: Oh, that's incredible. It sounds like an amazing and phenomenal relationship. Can you tell me how he felt about Aisha the go-getter, you know, in terms of personality? Because you mentioned growing up, not everyone kind of took to that side of you. Mm-hmm. How did he find that?
3: So how did he find it? He found out from that first statement of me telling him I don't do maybes. And so here I am, this crazy girl, looking at him and saying, look, I don't do maybes. Mm-hmm. So literally you're like, who is this girl? And I have a meek look that I don't know, some people do look at me like, okay, maybe probably she can't even speak English, she can't do anything. And then when they hear me, it's different. And so from there on, he saw that. Although I still make fun of him now.
4: Okay.
3: He's an amazing human being. He was the first one who said to me, you needed to be financially independent and own your own voice so that whatever happens, you can stand your own ground. He's my number one cheerleader. In 2000, he wrote me a letter where he said, I'll be a businesswoman that the world will reckon with. He's always waiting for me, you know, to grow and just be there. I saw all the women around me were in the kind of relationship I never wanted to be. For me, it was like marriage is about happiness. If there's no happiness, I'm not going to stay in it. And I will say to you today, I'm more in love with my husband than I was 29 years ago.
4: Incredible. You know, in many senses, you achieved what you wanted to when you were much younger. You wanted to find an escape. You wanted to become more financially stable. You had a husband who was meeting you on your own terms and complimented you fantastically. What was that like for you, you know, reflecting on who you had been growing up to who you'd become? Mm-hmm.
3: The way I would explain that is to say that growing up, I was a fighter. I had to fight for everything. I have to fight everyone. But when I got married, and I'm a very good fighter, by the way, physically, mentally, and whatever. Okay. I can't cut you off any. I'm physically, mentally.
4: I believe you.
3: I still do the boxing, you know. But when I got married, I didn't need to fight anymore. Mm-hmm. I look back on my life, I couldn't wait to be 25. Mm-hmm. I was married, I had my son, you know, I started my business. You know the question people ask and say, what will you tell your younger self? How would you advise? I said, the only thing I will have for my younger self is thank you. Because I had moments as a young person to think. Remember what I said, I was always isolated. Sometimes I got into trouble, certain things that I said, certain demands that I would make. And they would say, oh, as a child, you're not supposed to say this to your parents. Because I remember there was a time that I was accused of something I hadn't done. And it turned out it was my cousin that did it. And I looked at my father and I said, you need to apologize to me. Mm-hmm. And that apparently was abomination in our tribe. Yeah, our custom, because in that place, my aunties were there, my dad was there, my mom, and it turned out that it was an abomination for a child to say the parents had wronged her or elders had wronged her. And all of those things really got to me growing up then.
4: Would you say that it was taboo to be outspoken?
3: Yes, it was.
4: In the
3: way
4: that you were?
3: Oh, yeah, absolutely. In a way, I actually do pity my parents or feel for them because they couldn't understand this child. That no matter what they did, she was outspoken. Mm-hmm. No matter if, I'm telling you, you could beat me, you could give me 100 lashes of the cane, and I'm standing, and I wouldn't flinch, because I would never give you the satisfaction of you seeing me cry or break down, no matter how broken I was inside. So for me, all of that fighting. And when I see myself today, where I am, I just feel that whole sense of fulfillment.
4: Now, I just want to take you to 2014 for a moment. Because during that year in April, there was news that shocked the nation. There was reports that 276 children had been kidnapped in Borno State, in a town called Chibok. Can you tell me what it was like to hear that news that Boko Haram, an Islamist militant group, had kidnapped girls whilst they were at school?
3: If you were to ask my husband, he would tell you that there's Aisha before 2014 and Aisha after 2014. Aisha before 2014 never bothered about the news, never focused on Nigeria. Remember I told you I grew up as an angry teenager. Mm-hmm. And all I wanted was that, let me make my money, let me be able to help my siblings. I'm a first child. I grew up being given that sense of responsibility. You have to take care of everyone, mm-hmm. everybody. So I didn't follow news. I would tell you, the president could literally stand by my side and I wouldn't know who he was.
4: Just no interest whatsoever.
3: So when I turned 40, and that was on December 12th, 2013, and just sitting down in my room and reflecting. By the way, I don't like my birthdays. There are 2 days in the year that I'm always depressed. It's usually my birthday and the first day of the year.
4: Why?
3: Yeah, my birthday because I'm closer to the grave. And it's so morbid. It's so morbid. I've always been like like that. I'm like, maybe I thought, okay, I've done 40. Okay, so how do I put it? I think something that I missed out was I was a very sickly child. Mm-hmm. I was literally not seen as one that would live up to adulthood. I had series of sickness that some of them, I remember the one I was vomiting blood. My mom had to take me from Kano all the way to Edo State. And I just lost a junior sister who was like 1 year or something plus. So there were times I could wake up and just be sick. Mm-hmm. There were times even that my friends would say, look, Aisha, if you want to die, die. I'll let your parents leave.
4: Oh, wow.
3: Yeah, so I grew up with all of that.
4: Okay.
3: So when I got to 40, like I wasn't expected to get to 40.
4: Mm.
3: And I saw a lot of my friends who died from marriage, childbirth, and all of that. Remember I told you I grew up amongst death or
4: so
3: dying.
4: You were very aware of mortality.
3: Yes.
4: Everywhere.
3: I think, and now you said it, I think I get it. It's from that whole, you know, always seeing people die. Because we're literally always burying people when I was growing up. And then the first day, January 1st, I'm like, what if I'm happy entering this year and this is the year that I won't live?
4: Okay.
3: I mean, I'm going to die in that year. So what was the essence of being happy entering it?
4: What happened to seizing the day?
3: Exactly. Those are 2 days I've not been able to. Even this last birthday, I off all my phones. I didn't want to talk with anyone.
4: Okay.
3: I just even hated that my birthday is public and people be saying you happy birthday and you're having to rest. So I just off all my phones and stuff like that. So I was all alone in the room and just thinking about it. And I realized that I also had become the problem of Nigeria.
4: How so?
3: How so? My silence. As a young child, I would hear my father tell me about how when they were in the university and the good life they had, you know, as students and all of that. And I would say to my father that, why didn't you keep that Nigeria for me? I mean, having to go to school in the morning without breakfast. Coming back, I was not expecting lunch. When I wrote my exam in 1991, the same exam that the Chibok girls were writing when they were abducted, I didn't have books to read. I was begging people to give me textbook and say, I will make an A. I was a science student. Give me textbook. Give me this. I didn't get that. And so I just shut out Nigeria and just focused on myself. So at that moment, I said, I had become the problem. The teenager that I was, I used to blame the adults. Now I'm the adult that the teenagers of today were blaming. And I don't even know why I was having this thought. Remember, this was the time that the terrorists, the Boko Haram bombings and all of that, you know, were going on. And on that day, I decided that I would no longer be silent on national issues. I would start looking for things to take on. 4 months after my birthday, Chibok girls were abducted. But before then, Buni Yah the boys were killed. And I remember saying one day, just seeing on the news where they had done a march for them. I was like, oh, I was telling my husband, if I had known when they did this, I would have been part of it.
0: The fierceness that fueled much of Aisha's childhood resistance was now re-emerging in her political awakening. But it was about to take over her life. This is Outlook. I'm Tommy Dixon. Stay with us for part two of Aisha's story.
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1: These children who are children of the poor, nobody cared about them. As of the time that the Chibok girls abduction happened, my daughter was in the same school with the vice president. Mm. It's a top school in Nigeria, and they were protected. Mm. But then why would the children of the poor not be protected? That was something that I just couldn't stand.
0: That's after the latest news.
2: BBC News with Emily Thomas. Large numbers of Israeli settlers have attacked a Palestinian village in the occupied West Bank, thwarting the return of a family who had been forced to leave their home. The family had fled after months of harassment and attacks by settlers. Estonia has accused the Russian security services of sabotage after an arson attack on a defence company which supplies unmanned vehicles to Ukraine. The Kremlin has denied the charge. The United Nations has expressed concern about the repatriation of about 5,000 asylum seekers from Malaysia to Myanmar. The Malaysian government has begun the process under a controversial deal with Myanmar's military rulers. South Korea says it's found resin from a North Korean landmine near the scene of a blast in the demilitarized zone last week. Seoul's defense chief said Pyongyang had clearly violated the armistice between them. The head of France's far-right national rally, Jordan Bardella, says historical allegations of anti-Semitism he's facing are part of a total war against the party ahead of next year's presidential election. He's denied a report alleging he sent the private messages over a decade ago. Football's world governing body FIFA has accused the game's European Federation UEFA of running a misinformation campaign against it. It made the claim in a filing in an American court, where UEFA is seeking documents relating to a now dropped proposal to sell stakes in the World Cup and other major tournaments. The head of Turkey's football referee board and six of his colleagues have been detained after an investigation into how referees have been managed. The justice minister said they were being investigated for alleged meddling with scoring, appointment and test processes. Tokyo has recorded 34 consecutive days of rain, the longest stretch since records began 140 years ago. And that's the latest world news from the BBC.
0: Hi, I'm Tommy Dixon, and you're back with Outlook from the BBC World Service. We've been to Nigeria's capital, Abuja, to speak with our guest, Aisha Yusuf. For those who don't know her, Aisha is a rebel, with no plans to live life on anyone else's terms but her own. Facing the daily struggles of poverty, Aisha got herself an education and started her own business. When other girls in the community were being married as young as 9, Aisha refused and later found the man of her dreams. It's a great story for the potential of success in Nigeria. But on her 40th birthday, Aisha felt something was missing. She wanted to support people who were in the shoes she once filled. And in 2014, when news broke that 276 schoolgirls were kidnapped in Chibok, a town in Borno State, northeast Nigeria, Aisha felt it personally.
1: The news sort of like trickled in that, you know, girls had been abducted from their school. Then a few days after that, the military said that they had rescued all of them but 8. Mm. So when I went ahead, I was like, oh, okay, fine, they will rescue the rest, because it was so absurd. How is it that such a number of girls had been taken away? But on April 30th, 2014, I was at the gym and a friend of mine said, oh, you know, those girls, there's going to be a march for those girls that were abducted from there. So I'm like, I thought they all of them had the blood. But she said, no, that the military actually recanted. They hadn't all.
3: Oh, okay. Yes, so the girls hadn't been rescued at all.
1: Yes. The parents came out to say they haven't seen their children. Mm-hmm. And so they recanted the statement. So that was when the first protest. I was like, oh, I would like to do that. Is there any question? Oh, they're wearing red. So I didn't have any red hijab. So I went to get a red hijab and I went out there. And so I saw those children as me. So with the Bring Back Our Girls, because a lot of people will say, Aisha, but you're not the only one who is there. Why are you this passionate? And I always say to them, I will go to school without breakfast. Coming back, I wasn't expecting lunch. And there were days where I couldn't eat. And we were so poor that if I had been taken by terrorists in 1991, when I was writing that exam, my parents would never have been able to speak up. Because unfortunately in Nigeria, when you're poor, you're faceless, nameless and voiceless. You're not seen as a human being. And so if I don't speak up for them, that I am the Chibok girls, and I said, if I don't speak for them, it will mean that even I failed myself. Remember, I was failed as a child, that even I had failed myself. And so because of that, I insisted that I have to be on this, no matter how long it is. Because for me, it had become personal. That is who I was. That is me.
3: Yeah.
1: And if I was taken away, I would have been dead. For me, after that first match, there's no going back. I used to wear
3: bracelets?
1: Yes, not the one they do with rubber. Wristbands.
3: Wristbands, yeah.
1: And those wristbands, we wanted to do one that had bring back our guests. So the printer said it would take 2 weeks. And I said, we don't have 2 weeks because the guests will be rescued before then. And for us to go up to today, it's over 11 years. And you still have about 80 of them still in captivity. It hurts. That means we failed.
3: Yeah.
1: These children who are children of the poor, nobody cared about them. As of the time that the Chibok girls abduction happened, my daughter was in the same school with the vice president, with governors, children of governors, minister, who is who. It's a top school in Nigeria, and they were protected. But then why would the children of the poor not be protected? Nobody wanted to care. That was something that I just couldn't stand. Because I said, that was me. The government had failed them by not protecting them.
3: Yes.
1: And the next best thing was to bring them immediately. And by not bringing them, they were failing them again. And I remember saying there that, look, the fight for the Chibok girls is the fight for the soul of Nigeria. My daughter was 12 when Chibok girls were taken away. And I think it had such impact on my family. I came from a place where I owned my own business. I worked a lot from home, and my kids had me all the time. All of a sudden, I was this person that was always out.
3: Yes.
1: My daughter was just about to be a teenager, and I didn't have a time as much as I should.
3: It was really personal for you.
1: Yeah, it was. Yeah.
3: You mentioned that you felt like these girls were failed.
1: Yeah.
3: And you feeling like they were failed, you felt like you needed to do something. And it wasn't just you, it was many other people as well.
1: Yes, yes.
3: Can you take me back to that first march?
1: So on that first day, we convened at the Unity Fountain. So there's this sea of people literally in red coming out and just being there. There was anger, there was sadness, and a mixture of different things. And the next thing, the clouds started gathering, and there was a huge storm. So while this cloud was gathering, some people now started leaving. It started drizzling. And Dr. Obi Ezekwesili picked up the mic and she said, are we salt? Would we melt if the rain beat us? Do you know what our daughters are going through? And I think that changed the course of everything. I was like, no, yes, are we salt? We're here, we're safe. But you know, the Chibok girls, they are in captivity. And from there on, we stayed and we marched all the way to the National Assembly, and it rained. It was terrible. The rain was something else. And when we got there, the leadership of the National Assembly, the Senate President and the Speaker of the House of Representatives, they all came out. There was an emotional bonding on that day because we're all crying. Kids have been taken away. And you know, you see the parents. These are people who are struggling with life already. The Northeast, Borno, where it happened, is a place where it's very difficult to get girls to go to school. And now the girls that had gone to school, they have been abducted, and some parents were blaming themselves that they were the ones who insisted on having their daughters in school. So all of that crying, we spoke to the leadership of the National Assembly, and they were like, okay, yes, they're going to do something about it. And we all moved back to the Unity Fountain. While we were there, one of the leaders of the Chibok community here in Abuja, Mr. Hosea Sambiro, he's late now, he knelt down in the rain before Dr. Obi Ezekwesili and he said, don't leave us. If you leave us, they won't answer us. They will abandon us. We're all like, yes, we're not leaving, we're staying. And Dr. Obi asked, I think she asked that question 3 or 4 times, are you sure what this means? That if we say we have to be coming out every day until the girls are brought back. And literally, we all thought they would be brought back within a week.
3: Yeah.
1: And so...
3: And is that what you all did? You came back every single day?
1: Yeah, we did. Every day. And we only stopped coming out I think that was March 2020 when there was a lockdown during COVID-19.
3: Wow.
1: That was what bettered the physical movement of the Bring Back Our Girls movement. It wasn't something that was planned that, oh, we're going to be coming out every day. It was at that place. It was supposed to be a one-day protest.
3: Mm.
1: Going there.
3: And it just grew into something much bigger.
1: Yes, that has become the longest standing movement in Nigeria today.
3: What was the response to that movement?
1: The response. The first day, you know, we were accepted. There was a meeting with the National Security Advisor. The movement met with the Chief of Defense Staff. All of this were going well until they decided to meet with the President to make the demands. And that was the first time that there was that pushback.
0: Nigeria's government was caught out by the situation. There was disbelief that militants could simply take nearly 300 girls, followed by the startling rise of this grassroots protest movement led by women. The government's response was slow, inadequate, and lacking coordination between the presidency and the military. Soon, misinformation spread, including the suggestion that the kidnapping might never have happened.
1: I just feel it's one of the most horrendous things, denying the abduction of Chibok girls, that I tell you, 11 years after, there are still people who believe that that abduction never took place. There's a mother, Mrs. Samuel, who said anytime she hear people say that Chibok girls abduction never happened, she asks herself, her 18-year-old daughter that she sent to school, does that mean she never existed?
3: Mm.
1: It was in a way that pitched the people against the movement. Mm. So we were now seen as enemy. Instead of something that was supposed to bring the nation together for there to be empathy, we were now seen as the villains. To the extent we were called all sorts of names. We were literally afraid for our lives.
3: It sounds like you were up against it and up against people who you weren't expecting to be opposing the movement. But the movement also found support.
1: Oh yeah, all over the world.
3: Mm-hmm. I know online it was drawing attention. In a matter of days, it drew millions and millions of shares, mm-hmm. likes. People, public figures like Malala, Michelle Obama got behind it.
1: Mm-hmm. Well, it felt, there were moments where we were so immersed in what we were going through that you couldn't really relate with the outside world, what was going on, because every day was a battle. We were afraid of the government, we were afraid of terrorists. But at the same time, it was also gratifying knowing that, you know, the world was taking notice of this atrocity that was going on. We wish more that it translated to the action of actually having the girls being brought back home.
3: Yes.
1: So that we'll have closure, because up till now, we've not had closure, and we can never have closure because there are still some girls who are out there who are still missing, who have still not been brought back.
3: Yes, of course. You know, at the core of this movement is what was those girls and their families that they were taken from. What was it like meeting those families?
1: Oh, yes. We met them right from the day one. Some of them had to run away from these areas because of the terrorism that was going on, the insurgency. And so some of them were in IDP camps. Some of them were already living close to Abuja. So there were quite a number of them that would come every day to the meeting. And then from time to time, some of them did come all the way from Borno to our place. It was really very emotional and heartbreaking. I remember it was in 2014, there was a father who said his daughter had been driven home because she didn't have 500 naira to pay for testimonial. 500 naira at that time would be maybe like something like $3,
3: mm-hmm.
1: that she would pay for this testimonial certificate that they would give to her. So they sent her home, and he was able to work for a few days and raise the money, and he brought her, and the next day she was abducted. So you say this is a father that will blame himself. Why didn't I just wait a day more and keep my daughter safe? So at the time, like you talk about the 500, maybe you just use it to get snack. That was something that someone had to work for a few days to be able to get. And that tells you how poor they were. And this time, I feel that even we had failed the parents.
3: There was no news. But in 2016, all of that changed,
1: mm-hmm.
3: when there was a report that Amina Ali
1: Nkeke
3: was found, and she was with her child at the time.
1: She escaped. She had come over. We had been told that all the girls were dead, move on, there's nothing. And then we heard one of them had escaped. That was another day. All of us as a movement, we were hugging ourselves, we were crying, we were laughing, we were like, yes. For 2 years, we were like the crazy ones who kept coming out every day. And now there was this validation for indeed what we're doing wasn't wrong. Mm. One of them had come out. It was such an amazing news for us. Then now finally we could say to them, they are still alive. Mm. Go and get them, every one of them. We had issues with when the press, even sometimes government officials, would refer to the man that she was with as her husband. Like, no, nobody married. He didn't marry her from anywhere. She was abducted and she was made to go through all of this. So for us, it was such joy, you know, that day. It just validated the whole movement. Just seeing her was just everything.
3: Did you manage to speak with her? Did you meet with her?
1: No.
3: You didn't meet with her?
1: We have never met with any of the rescued tribal girls.
3: Wow.
1: We were not allowed to, and they were not allowed to speak to us up to today.
3: Do you know why?
1: Yep. The government didn't want us to have anything to do with them. We were seen as the bad ones, right? So it was almost as if the government was punishing the movement for being this relentless, for staying on this matter and refusing to go on. So up till now, that's the thing. We've not seen them. We've never been allowed to see them. And they've sent in their messages.
3: There were many other girls after that were released or escaped through various different methods.
1: Yes, yes. There were some that were negotiated from and they were brought back, quite a number of them. They're reducing. I think they're 80-something now. Because even last year, some escaped. One came back with our three children.
3: Oh, wow.
1: Unfortunately, some are dead. That's the thing. But the thing that we said to the government is that no matter what, you need to find them. What happened to them? It's the duty that we owe every one of them. And some of the parents have really gone through a lot. Last year, we lost another parent, a father who had died. And even if the daughter is to come today, her father is no longer there. The man waited for 10 years and he didn't get to see his daughter. And there are some of the parents who have been blamed for insisting that their daughters go to school, that if they had not insisted their daughters would get the Western education, the daughters would be safe today. So it's really a dark stain on Nigeria's history, and there's no how that, you know, the Nigerian story can ever be told without talking about how much we failed little girls that we sent to school. When we tell the girl child to aspire, to get education, to break glass ceilings, the girl child knows that it's a lie because their mates who did, were abducted.
0: It's a conversation that's hard to avoid. Mass abductions by armed groups in Nigeria have become more frequent, with incidents taking place as recently as July this year. And with that, security concerns of vulnerable targets like schools continue to grow. But Aisha and many others are determined to see that change. While it's clear the boldness Aisha had as a child continues to fuel her fight, what was impossible to ignore during our time together was her youthful joy.
1: And one of the things I love about my life is the fact that the child that I was is still so much alive in me. Mm. People see me, they think I'm a very serious, she should be. And I'm there yapping away, laughing and smiling. I don't need to know you. I'm jumping. I'm like, yeah, the little girl in me. No, she's not going away. She's with me for life. You know that? That's my homie back there. That's the one that kept me grounded and going. So it's almost as if my childhood prepared me for today.
3: Yeah.
1: And sometimes it can be a bit wearing, especially where you've lost your anonymity. Mm-hmm. I'm the kind of person that I love staying at the back. Just, I'm a goofy person, I tell people. I'm always making fun, laughing and stuff like that. Now you don't have that. The moment you step out of the door, everybody knows you. Mm-hmm. Everybody knows Aisha. Mm-hmm. So for me, it's still worth it. That's something that it's so joyful, that a lot of people are now empowered. They have their voices. Just because they see this crazy woman who wears hijab, who traditionally is seen as one who is not supposed to speak, but she's out there speaking and she's not giving up.
3: Well, I hope you keep the flame burning, Aisha. It's been absolutely phenomenal to speak with you today. So thank you so much for your time.
1: Thank you for having me.
0: The unstoppable Aisha Yusuf speaking to me in Abuja, Nigeria. That's it from Outlook for today. But if you have any comments on this program or any of our other editions in Nigeria, do get in touch. Our email address is outlook@bbc.com. Or you can WhatsApp on +44 330 678 2707. Join us again tomorrow, where we'll be travelling down south for two cinematic stories. One is a Kung Fu kid who becomes a Nollywood stuntman, and the other is a plucky filmmaker who created his own doorway into the industry when he found traditional ones could be restrictive for Africans.
4: I was definitely locked out. I definitely felt locked out. And it's in my early 20s that I decided that I would just change the reality of what African children or African creators are facing when it comes to doing the kind of thing I wanted to do.
0: From me, Tommy Dixon, and my producer, Julian Siddle, thank you for listening. We'll see you again at the same time tomorrow.
5: BBC World Service, and now Witness History, with me, Leo Dunlop. I'm taking you back more than 10 years, when a discovery deep inside a cave on the Indonesian island of Sulawesi promised to shine a new light on the origins of human storytelling. It's 2012, and we're in a university in Australia. Archaeologist Maxime Aubert is eagerly awaiting the test results on newly discovered rock art. If the dates are as old as he expects, it could change historians' ideas about when and where human storytelling first began.
6: And I saw the numbers coming out of the machine. I thought, oh, wow. So we knew straight away that this is a really big thing. This is really, really old. And you kind of feel like excited about that because it's important. You know, you're changing history, really.
5: For decades, historians have told one particular story about the origins of art. That somewhere in Western Europe, in French caves, human beings first became storytellers. Recognizably modern humans.
6: There's lots and lots of rock arts outside there. The oldest ones that were found and dated, they used to be in Western Europe. We know about the sites in France, Lascaux, and then Chauvet. So most of what we know is based on a couple of sites that have been dated. I think there was this view of the world that we became modern when we arrived in Western Europe. And again, it was really a Eurocentric view because it's done by Western researchers working in Western Europe. And it kind of stuck, you know, for a very long time.
5: Maxime Aubert is a professor of archaeology at Griffith University. He's been fascinated with ancient history ever since he was a little boy growing up in Quebec.
6: When you look at rock art, you can see intimately, you can see people, like people are still talking to you from 40, 50, 60,000 years ago. You can see someone's hand on the cave wall. So you're having a window into their mind. There's not a lot of things that can actually do that.
5: During Maxime's PhD, he focused on a technique called uranium series dating. Unlike carbon dating, which works best on organic materials like charcoal, uranium series dating can be used on tiny mineral deposits called speleothem.
6: Mostly, it's what we call cave popcorn, so these little speleothem that form on top of the cave wall. So sometimes they were there before, so people painted over them. If we can date that, we get a maximum age. And sometimes they're painted on the cave wall and then more formed on top of the painting, so then it gives us a minimum age.
5: Post-PhD, Maxime began his fellowship at Griffith University in Australia. On his first day, a chance encounter with a fellow archaeologist would suddenly change everything.
6: So I was sharing an office with Adam Brum. I showed up in the office. He said, who are you? He said, oh, yeah, Max, I'm in here now, you know. And then he says, oh, what do you do? And he says, oh, I'm dating rock art. And he says, oh, I actually work in Sulawesi.
5: Sulawesi is an island in Indonesia.
6: And we're digging sites there and we're finding a lot of ochre. Ochre is the material that people have used to make rock art. And there's a lot of rock art there, but the general idea from the local archaeologists is that it's relatively young. It's probably made by a group of people that arrived 4,000 years ago in the region. And he says, do you want to come over and see if you can date that? And I said, well, I don't have any money. He said, me too. So we just asked the university for some money and they said, no, we don't have any money.
5: So Maxime paid for his own ticket and flew out there to Indonesia. Sulawesi is a landscape of rice fields, villages and cavernous limestone formations. Hidden amongst these are caves filled with ancient rock art.
6: The first time I went there was in 2012. And then you kind of get a sense of a feel, you know, for the caves. And there's also the smell, you know, like you get into caves and sometimes when there's bats, you got that bat smell. You got a feeling like these caves are really, really old. Like, and there would have been people living in there for a long time. So I was able to sample three hand stencils. So the hand stencil, it's intimate, like it's right there. And it's not a print. They're like negative instances. So people were putting their hands on the cave wall and there was somehow blowing pigment around them.
5: Maxime was able to take samples from these hand stencils. Taking them back to the lab in Australia, he began to run tests. When Maxime saw the results, he couldn't believe his eyes.
6: I saw the numbers coming out of the machine. I thought, oh, they're 40. 40,000 years old. And so I called Adam and I said, hey, they're 40. They said, what? They're at least 40,000 years old. And so we knew straight away, they said, oh, wow, like this is a really big thing. You kind of feel like excited about that because it's important. You know, you're changing history, really.
5: These stencils were proving to be some of the oldest rock art ever dated. And suddenly, Sulawesi belonged in the same conversations as the great cave art sites of Europe. But not everyone was ready for that conversation.
6: So there's like multidisciplinary journals, and the two biggest ones in the world are Nature and Science. So we said, let's try that, because if you manage to publish a paper in one of those as an academic, it makes your career.
5: So they sent the paper to Nature, but it was rejected. And then to Science, but it was a similar story.
6: So, and then we got a bit emotional and said, oh, really, like maybe this Eurocentric thing again, you know, like they don't want to see that the age of the rock art is older, so, or it's too controversial.
5: Determined to change the narrative, Maxime and Adam went back. More caves, more samples, more evidence. This time, it wasn't only depictions of hand stencils, but also extraordinary representations of wild animals found up there on the cave walls.
6: I think we did 19 samples in total. And then we sent that to Nature and we explained in detail why it's important. It's saying that this Eurocentric view of the world that modern human became cognitively modern in Western Europe is not true.
5: Nature published the article in October 2014. And on the cover, an image of a dwarf buffalo known as Nanoa, surrounded by hand stencils. A photo taken by Maxime himself.
6: So, which is a huge honor. You know, like, wow, like that's on the cover of Nature.
5: The discovery became one of the world's top scientific breakthroughs of the year. But the story didn't end there. Perhaps the most important discovery was still waiting inside another cave in Sulawesi. In 2018, an Indonesian archaeologist had spotted a cave high up the cliff face. Taking his life in his hands, he clambered up vines and entered the cave. He shined his torch at the cave wall. It was full of paintings. Maxime flew back to date the new discoveries.
6: The only information I had, there was a few animals there. And I remember I went in and then I said, wow, that side, it felt different.
5: These weren't just animals. It was something far more complex.
6: I look at it and I said, wow, like it's a scene, you know, like it's humans telling a story.
5: The panel was about 5 meters wide. And what Maxime could see appeared to be a hunting scene. Humans with what looked like weapons and animals towering over these small human figures.
6: And when you look at the human, one has a tail, so they drew a tail on the human. Another one's got a bird's beak, etc. And there's a series of them. And I was like, wow. And I remember I was in the cave and I was sending photos of those to Adam in Australia on like WhatsApp. And I said, wow, look at this.
5: These figures existed nowhere in nature, only in imagination.
6: They actually telling stories. So as human, we like to describe ourselves as a species that like to tell stories. Well, that's right there, like on the cave wall. And those small human with like tail and a bird's beak, it tells us also that they had the capacity to conceive of things that don't exist. So they're capable of abstract thinking as well at that time. They're essentially depicting things that don't exist in the real world. So they're depicting something in their mind. So that's the beginning also of a religious-like thinking. You know, religion starts with that. So it's all there on that panel, on the cave wall. Now we just need to date it.
5: Maxime took samples back to the lab. The dates came back and revealed something extraordinary.
6: Then it came back with minimum ages of 44,000 years old. We redated that a few years later to 48,000.
5: The oldest known evidence of storytelling ever discovered. Human stories told on cave walls were being read by humans 48,000 years later.
6: I remember when my daughter was born, we were at the hospital and in a room facing the ocean. And it was quite early in the morning and the window was cold and my son was... He was not even 2 at the time, and he put his hand on the window, and then he blew hot air against it, and he made a handstand, and he looked, oh, look, Daddy, my hand. You know, so maybe it's just something that we do as human, you know, like we're just born with it, you know? Okay.
5: Professor Maxime Aubert was speaking to me, Leo Dunlop, for Witness History.
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1: A major day of strike action across several sectors in France on Tuesday is expected to see a high turnout, although disruption from the strike may be limited. France's eight major trade unions representing public sector workers have come together to call for the strike action. This includes teachers, civil servants, firefighters and hospital staff. Separately, the Sud Rail union has called for strike action on the French rail network, but is the only major rail union to do so. The expected walkout figures are not known, but are forecast to be high, as this is the first major combined public sector strike since December 2024. The strike action has been called by unions over several issues, including low wages amid a cost of living crisis, plans to freeze public sector wages and working conditions. France's Prime Minister Sébastien Lecornu has warned that any escalation in the country's current wave of student protests would be irresponsible following the arrest of 164 people on Monday. The demonstrations, which began in Paris and have seen teenagers blockading their schools for days, stem from issues including overcrowded classes and teacher shortages. Lecornu cited reported incidents at protests in a post on X, saying nothing justifies endangering students, staff or police officers. But a French union that defends the interests of high school students said the protests were a legitimate response to the conditions that they face. Pope Leo XIV has left France aboard an Air France flight returning to Rome.

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3: This is Join Us in France, episode 616, 616. Bonjour, I'm Annie Sargent, and Join Us in France is the podcast where we take a conversational journey through the beauty, culture, and flavors of France. Bonjour, Elise.
4: Bonjour, Annie.
3: We have a topic today that's going to be a bit difficult because it's about two women who we want to honor because they are both in the Pantheon and they are heroes of the resistance. But of course, the things they went through were very, very difficult. And we didn't necessarily know all that much about them when we got started listening. I listened to a lot of the France Culture interviews with these women, and you listen to a variety of sources, I'm sure.
4: Right.
3: Our point in doing this episode is to let you know why these women are in the Pantheon and why it matters. But we're not historians that did, you know, deep research into this. It's always the caveat to this, you know. We're more tour guide than historian, okay?
4: Oh, right. But yes, and interested in the people. I think one of the things about doing this, it is, of course, it was something that you suggested, because these are two women that have been admitted to the Pantheon in the recent past, and there aren't that many women who have been admitted to the Pantheon. And so it's interesting to know why these people, how they got chosen, and in fact, what made their lives so special. And it is a fact that both of them led extremely fascinating, interesting lives. And this is not a spoiler, but it is, in a sense, it's to know that they survived World War II, which is extremely important because they were able to be witness and explain and write about what they had lived through and what they had seen. And of course, many, many people who were resistance did not survive World War II.
3: That's right. Yes. They came back to tell the tale.
4: They came back to tell the tale.
3: And they were very, very good in the way that they shared their experience.
4: Exactly. And also, interestingly, I was thinking about this. This is my shower moment. You know, every day is I think about what I'm doing during the day. And I was thinking about the fact that we were doing the podcast and thinking how it transformed each of their lives and made everything they did afterward significant and connected to their actual experiences, being resistant and being sent away to a camp.
3: Right. So the two women are Geneviève de Gaulle Antonioz and Germaine Tillion. Are you going to do separate? I mean, they had very separate lives.
4: They had very separate lives. They had very separate lives that intersect, which is what makes them so fascinating, too, that they each separately and individually is a fascinating woman. And it turns out that they had lives that definitely did intersect both during the war and in a way afterwards as well. But maybe it's easier to just do one after the other, just as a way of trying to keep track of them, because this is not that easy. And even for us, especially for me, I didn't really know that much about them before we started doing the research on it. But it is absolutely fascinating to see.
3: Honestly. Absolutely. All right. So take it away, Elise.
4: So Geneviève de Gaulle Antonioz was actually the niece of Charles de Gaulle, our great hero, really, of World War II and a first president of France. She was the daughter of his oldest or older brother. I don't know if he had more than one. He had a sister as well.
3: It was four brothers and one sister.
4: There were four brothers, yeah. Mm-hmm. I think so. Xavier was the oldest, I think, you know. She was born in 1920 and she lived to be 81, died in 2002. And Very interesting. Both of

0: These women came from really interesting families. She was born in the south of France because her father was actually a mining engineer. And his first post was in the south, in the region of the Department of the Gard, because that was where he had gotten his first work with a mine. And then, interestingly enough, and it did make a difference because of what happened to her later, the family was sent up to the area called the Sarre, which in the 1930s was actually still considered to be part of France. This is confusing, but, you know, there's a whole section. I think many of you know that Alsace-Lorraine is the northeastern part of France. And for a long, long time, it was battered back and forth between Germany and France. And the Sarre is a region that was extremely industrial and had a lot of mines. So they went up there. So that's basically where she lived until she was just a little past the age of 15. And interestingly, became pretty much bilingual because it was that kind of an area.
1: With German.
0: With German, yeah, sorry. Of course, with German. Interestingly, then afterwards, the family moved to Rennes, which of course is in Brittany. And that's where she decided to, she started her studies. And she became very interested in, I think it was law. I think that was what she decided to study. I'm not even sure anymore.
1: I don't remember that.
0: I don't remember. But she entered, she was very precocious. She was very bright.
1: Yeah, the whole de Gaulle family were intellectuals.
0: They were intellectuals.
1: And so they really valued education very highly. Her father had done les mines, Polytechnique.
0: Right.
1: I mean, they all went to the most prestigious French learning institutions. So, and they read a lot and they were, you know, like not necessarily super wealthy, but super well educated, all of them.
0: And what's interesting to me too is that both she, Geneviève, and then Germaine Tillion were both from families that were really practicing Catholic families, but were also very Republican in the sense of a little r, okay?
1: Yeah, yeah, yeah.
0: Very much involved in having a republic and adhering to the laws of the country. And she was fascinated by all of that. And something happened I find very interesting, that what I read was that when she was in her last year of living in the Sarre area, her father, who was very upset about, was aware of what was happening with Nazism in Germany, actually gave her a copy of Mein Kampf to read.
1: Yep, yep.
0: And since she could read in German, she was very sensitive to and very aware very early on of the dangers of Nazism. It's interesting to me that someone that age would be so socially conscious, actually.
1: Right, because what happened is that, well, what she said in her interviews is that what shocked her the most was, what was the most horrible thing about the Nazi program is the dehumanizing of other people. So they would always other, you know, so the gypsies, the Jews, they were not like us. They are not real people. They cannot be considered as humans, really. And you have to dehumanize them. The whole program was to turn them into almost animals. And she noticed that very, very early on. And probably it has also something to do with the fact that she lost her mother at a very young age. So her mother died in childbirth when she was 4 and a half.
0: When she was 4 and a half.
1: Right. And so that was the big trauma of her youth. And her father...
0: He remarried.
1: He remarried, but not immediately, I assume.
0: Right. He remarried 5 years later, actually.
1: Right. And it was a really hard time for her. And she always had a lot of empathy for the suffering of others. She really spent a lot of time seeing that. And in these mining communities, you would see a lot of suffering. Like there were accidents, there were difficult living situations. And so she always had a lot of empathy and could not think of people as not being human. Like
0: right.
1: The dehumanizing she could not take. So I wouldn't say that she was like strictly, you know, egalitarian, we're all the same, blah, blah, blah. No, because, I mean, she was from a higher class herself, but it was not a higher class that qui méprisait les autres. How would you say that? Mépriser. How do you say that in English? Pour le mépris.
0: Mépris is contempt.
1: Yeah, yeah. Like blaming all the problems right. in the world on a whole caste of society that really, that's not they're doing. And so the whole plan of the Nazis was to blame everything on specific groups. All the problems in the world had to do with the Jews or with the gypsies or with the handicapped right. or people like that. And
0: or the foreigners.
1: Right? Yeah, yeah. That was something that she could not, you know, j'étais révoltée, she said. She was revolted. How would you say that?
0: She was really upset. She found it all pretty abhorrent. You know,
1: abhorrent.
0: Abhorrent.
1: Yeah. Yeah.
0: She also, I mean, you have to be a certain mindset to be that aware at that age, and made two or three other trips into what became eventually, of course, the Saar turned out to be, they voted to go become part of Germany again, which is why they, one of the reasons that they actually left.
1: And she was not surprised by that at all.
0: And she was not surprised by that, no.
1: She says in her interviews that, yeah, she knew that the Saar wanted to be with the Germans.
0: Right.
1: And she was appalled at the enthusiasm that she could see in some people in adopting the mentality of Nazism. You know, she said immediately people were completely supportive of this new program of objectification of others. And it's human nature. There are always some people who are going to find it best to not be open-minded.
0: And so, in 1940, with the capitulation of France, she was already a university student, and she decided that she was immediately going to join whatever resistant groups. And it's interesting because having done an enormous amount of research about resistant groups here in the Toulouse area, this is something that I really know a lot about, specifically around here, it is a fact that 17, 18, 19-year-olds were the first resistance. And it was this age group that did things that you would think are relatively innocuous. They would make leaflets that they would throw out onto the streets. They would rip off posters that were put up on the walls. These are not violent acts. These are simply acts of protesting against what they see around them. And yet, of course, many of these people were sent away to prison, and some of them were even killed for doing something like that. And she was well aware of that, and yet at the same time had the courage to actually join a student resistant group immediately. She took a nom de guerre.
1: Oh, I missed that.
0: Yes. She decided, I don't know why, to call herself Germaine Lecomte.
1: Nice.
0: Okay. I mean, it's still a G as the first name. It's not, I don't know what. I'm not sure that there's any specific significance to it, you know.
1: Well, I think her mother was called Germaine.
0: Ah, maybe.
1: Yeah, yeah, I think so. So she was Genevieve, but her mother was Germaine. Yes.
0: And so it's very romantic. I mean, it sounds like something out of a movie, but of course there was an enormous amount of danger in this. And because of the studies she had enrolled at that point in the Sorbonne in Paris, she got very involved with a group of young resistants, and through them, she was introduced to people who were connected to the museum of the, what we call in French, the Musée de l'Homme.
1: Right, the Museum of Man.
0: So is that what, I mean, it sounds silly in English for some reason.
1: So actually, Germaine Tillion coined the phrase, it is a museum of how human groups develop. It's not really a museum. It's an observation of how groups of people interact and how they develop and what they produce as a result, their music, their art, their crafts, etc.
0: But there was a place, because I know that they...
1: Yes, there was a place, yes.
0: There was a place.
1: Yes.
0: It was actually, it's connected to the buildings of Chaillot on Trocadero.
1: Right, and it's a beautiful thing to visit.
0: It's a beautiful thing to visit.
1: There's one in Toronto as well that they call the Museum of Man, I think. So, and I would say that the Musée des Confluences in Lyon is also that sort of museum.
0: Okay.
1: It's a museum where they try to understand what makes civilization run.
0: Uh-huh.
1: And how people come together to make the world that we know.
0: Huh? Yeah.
1: It's kind of a strange concept.
0: Yeah, it is.
1: But there are some museums in the world that's what they specialize in, and they're always very interesting.
0: Okay. I mean, I don't even know if, honestly, I've been to Chaillot so many times, I'm trying to remember if I've ever actually visited any of these buildings, but I don't know.
1: Oh, I have. So the Musée de l'Homme, you have the one thing that's strikingly visually is you have like people from the earliest smaller sort of bones and structures that we know about until like the evolution, you know.
0: Evolution. Okay.
1: So it's both evolution physically, but also like how these groups come together and thrive and make a civilization together.
0: So it's really about humans as opposed to a Museum of Natural History, which is about plants and animals and things like that.
1: It's about humans. Exactly. It's about the evolution of people. And yeah.
0: Okay. So at this time, she's living with her aunt, Madeleine de Gaulle. And I don't know actually if her aunt was or aunt was actually aware of her activities. It's very interesting. I have absolutely no idea. She decided to become one of the people who would make what they call the Croix de Lorraine.
1: Oh, I didn't realize that.
0: Yeah. And besides writing these leaflets and trying to distribute them and going out at night and hopefully when nobody could see them and ripping off these things put up by the Germans during the occupation. She produced these and they became a symbol of the resistance. And they are, of course, also connected to the history of Charles de Gaulle, the Croix de Lorraine. Why? Because he had decided that he wanted to use that as an emblem. That is her uncle. I don't know if there was another significance to that. You know, I mean,
1: so it's like a Christian cross, but
0: with an extra line in it.
1: So the vertical one is the same.
0: Right.
1: And then you have a horizontal line like a Christian cross. And then beneath that, you have a shorter line.
0: Right.
1: And that makes it a Lorraine cross.
0: Yeah. It's hard to understand just how much activities that seem so silly practically could get you killed. But this is, in fact, what happened.
1: Yeah, well, the occupier knew that there were people working against them, and anybody working against them should be killed.
0: So, as you mentioned, she joined this group that was this kind of amorphous. It wasn't a specific group. This is one of the things I liked reading when she was talking about it. And she said, people have to imagine that it was the resistance, and Germaine Tillion, I think, said the same thing. These were people who were looking for other people who were doing resistant activities and then formed a group. It wasn't that there was some group that was officially formed like a club and then people joined it. They wound up finding each other through the Sorbonne and through these other things. And they unofficially were called the Group of the Museum of Man. This is basically the name that they are referred to in history because in some way they were all connected to the same studies and they found each other out. And among these other people were a group of young men and other young women were like her. What happened was, and this is basically what happened with many of the groups, that there was somebody in the group that basically was actually there, but was secretly working for the Nazis.
1: Yeah.
0: And at some point, she knew that the group was going to be, many people in the group were in danger, and she actually went into hiding for a while. But that did not keep her from being stopped one day. And when she was stopped, she was controlled. And this is, of course, what would happen to people all the time. And she had what were basically fake papers on her.
1: Okay.
0: She did not have the papers that said her real name.
1: Right, right.
0: But what happened was, and I wonder if she really knew that this would make a difference. She probably did somewhere. When the Germans arrested her, she told them that she was, in fact, Geneviève de Gaulle. And that made all the difference in the world.
1: Mm-hmm.
0: And it actually, of course, is what saved her life all through the rest of the story because she was arrested, but because she was the niece of Charles de Gaulle, who, of course, was the man who was running the de facto government in London, they did not treat her the same way they treated other people that were arrested.
1: Right, right. I mean, they wanted to keep her alive because they could use her as a pawn of negotiation, like we have your niece, sort of thing. You know?
0: Exactly.
1: Yeah.
0: So, 1943, she is 21. And like many other of the people who were arrested as part of the resistance, and certainly many of the women, she was sent to a camp. She was sent to the camp of Ravensbrück, which is actually in eastern Germany, north of Berlin. And that is the camp that has been known ever since then as the camp for people who were resistance, and many, many, many women were sent there.
1: So not necessarily Jewish?
0: No, no, not Jewish. If right. you were Jewish, you were not sent there.
1: Okay.
0: You were basically sent off to be killed.
1: Right.
0: By 1943, at the beginning, this is not what was happening, but by 1943, there were camps that were extermination camps. Ravensbrück was a work camp for resistance who were arrested. But of course, a work camp is a kind of nice way of putting what they were, what they had to live through. The conditions of life and the work that they were put through, many of them died from the conditions that they were living in. But it is true that it is one of the camps where there were a number who survived.
1: Right. And it's interesting that in her interviews, Geneviève de Gaulle talks about the fact that she was never tortured, she says. Some people were.
0: Yeah.
1: But she was, I mean, she saw a lot of people getting tortured, but she never was. She was just slapped and kicked. And to her, that was not quite as horrible as being tortured, which of course, she was correct. But she saw some horrible stuff.
0: And many, you know, they were used as work fodder. Let's put it that way. I mean, this was not an extermination camp as such, but they were simply put to these tasks that many of them died from exhaustion, right, because, and starvation. I mean, you know.
1: Yeah, starvation. They didn't feed them very much at all. Yeah.
0: They didn't feed them very much. No, no.
1: I think Germaine Tillion, at one point, she was 30 kilos.
0: 30 kilos.
1: So. Wow. A normal, a thin woman is about 50 kilos.
0: 50, that's already thin.
1: That's a thin woman.
0: That's thin.
1: Yeah.
0: Yeah.
1: So imagine 30 kilos. It's like, oh, that's a skeleton.
0: Yeah. Talking about Germaine Tillion, it is in the camp that she makes friends with her. Now, there is a difference of age of 13 years. Germaine is 13 years older.
1: Older, yeah.
0: Is older.
1: Yeah.
0: She was born in 1907. And she is in the camp, in the same camp, with her mother, Emily, who, unfortunately, is an older woman and is then taken and sent to an extermination camp and is killed.
1: Oh, God.
0: But it is part of the group that was this kind of informal, amorphous group of the Museum of, was, among other people, Germaine Tillion. I don't know if they actually knew each other before they showed up, both of them in Ravensbrück, but it is there that they actually became good friends and, of course, had a correspondence for the rest of their lives afterward. Because she was the niece of Charles de Gaulle, what happened was that in 1944, when the Allies were, it was clear that the Allies were actually going to win the war, she was then very, very obviously used as a pawn. And one of the people that tried to use her as a pawn was Himmler.
1: Yeah.
0: Who was, in fact, the man who is responsible for all the extermination camps. If there's a second after Hitler who is responsible for the horrors of the war, it was certainly him. And he knew that they were hunting him. And so he made contact with the Allies. I find it amazing that he actually had the nerve to do it, but then again. And he basically said, you know, we have de Gaulle's niece here. I am going to, he mentioned a number of other people as well. I want to use that as a guarantee against my life. It's kind of strange to imagine that one of the reasons that she did survive, of course, is the fact that she was de Gaulle's niece, because what happened was, even though they did not want to make this kind of a deal with him, it turns out that the International Red Cross got involved and they decided to negotiate to have 300 of these resistant women released at the same time. And she was simply one of them. She was released in April of 1945.
1: Right. She was a bargaining chip.
0: She was a bargaining chip.
1: And while she was in the camps, she had a corneal injury, which meant that she couldn't keep her eyes open. And one of the treatments that was recommended at the time was to stay in the dark as much as possible to give the eye time to heal. And that's why she was kept away from some of the more physical work. And that's why they just put her in a dark, humid cell and see if she would survive. Just horrible, you know. But they did send the doctor of the Gestapo to see her instead of the doctor of the camp, who would have just ordered her killed because he couldn't treat her. So, you know, if there were some levels of horribleness at all levels. It's just, all of this is just appalling.
0: Yeah. Well, Genevieve was released and she was in convalescence in Switzerland. And 1 year later, at the age of 24, she met and then married Bernard Antonios, who was in fact an art editor. They proceeded to have four children.
1: Right.
0: And two of them worked together for quite a few years, connected to the Ministry of Culture. They became very close to a man who was very important in the history of culture in the last part of the 20th century in France, and that is André Malraux.
1: Right.
0: Who was a very interesting man. And she became involved in politics.
1: Right. Yeah, because André Malraux was a politician, an author, etc., a very close friend of de Gaulle as well,
0: yes,
1: of the general. And apparently he was a very intimidating man. He was very intellectual.
0: Yes.
1: And when he talked, people felt like they didn't, he went too fast. Like they didn't know, you know, what he was talking about.
0: I've seen the speeches, you know, the vibrato in his voice when he talked. It's very strange. This is, when he talked. Yeah, this is a very strange thing. But he was extremely important and putting great value on art and on culture in France and post-World War II to France. And she really just became very involved. She became involved in the politics and in the party that was basically created by her uncle, who was nominated to be president after World War II was over. The party, which is considered to be the Gaullist party, it's very complicated. I have to admit that it's very hard for me to...
1: RPR, it was the RPR at the time, yeah.
0: Which is basically center-right, basically. If you want to place the party. But it was very important in post-World War II for putting the nation back on its feet, for giving a certain pride back to the people in France, and for unifying people. And of course, that was one of the things. And she also, because of her experiences in the camps and because of her faith, her Catholic faith, she decided that it was very important to work to try to eliminate poverty.
1: Right. And that was besides being a resistant.
0: Yeah.
1: The work against poverty is what struck me as the most important, because back then, France had ghettos.
0: Yes.
1: There were entire places that were shanty towns,
0: bidonville.
1: The bidonville, yeah. Yes. And with a lot of poverty. And she explains in her interviews that there's poverty and then there's despair.
0: Mm-hmm.
1: And that poverty, you can help people in poverty, but once it reaches the point of despair, then it's terrible, but it's too late. These people don't really, they've lost the will to live. And all of this, I think she learned in the camps. She learned the levels of
0: despair,
1: you know, poverty, deprivation and despair. She spent the rest of her life really fighting for people to have enough to not be in abject poverty.
0: Yeah.
1: Because she could link, you know, the fact that you don't have a safe place to sleep and you don't know where your next meal is coming from with despair. That's what leads people to despair. And she didn't think any human should go through that.
0: Right.
1: And she thought it was the role of government to make sure that this doesn't happen. And of course, there isn't a government in the world that has solved this problem. Some do better than others. Yeah, but even to this day, we have a problem of people living in poverty. But it was a lot worse after the war, yeah.
0: It was a lot worse. There was a huge amount of destruction, first of all, because of World War II. France had not been an extremely industrialized country before World War II. There was a huge amount of peasantry that had suddenly suffered.
1: Yeah, farmers, yeah.
0: I mean, I have seen films of what France and the slums on the outer reaches of Paris looked like. You would think we're back in the Middle Ages, really. I mean, it was quite amazing. I did not know about this organization. It was because of this priest, Joseph Wozinski, that she joined this organization called ETD Quart Monde, which now apparently, I looked it up, it exists everywhere in the world. I have actually never heard of it before, I have to say. I mean, I'm aware of a lot of other organizations, but this was started by this priest who was working in the slums in north of Paris, and she joined him and helped create a much larger, more important organization. I'm assuming that part of the function was to try and get people to give money. And also, she lobbied for laws, and she wound up being the president of this group for 35 years, from 1964 to 1998.
1: One of the laws she wanted passed, and it has never passed and might never be passed, was that before you evict a family because they can't pay the rent, you need to secure another place for them to live.
0: Okay.
1: That was her goal, but it's never happened.
0: No.
1: Because that's complicated.
0: Yeah.
1: But in her mind, that would solve so many societal problems if you just gave people a roof, especially families. She was adamant
0: about families.
1: Seeing the kids in poverty just broke her heart because she had four children.
0: Yeah.
1: She had four children and she had been in abject deprivation in the camps herself. And so she really felt for these people.
0: Yes. And the other thing she basically advocated for very strongly was against, not only against torture, but against mistreatment of women. And this is interesting to me too, because this is where she and Germaine Tillion, who continued a correspondence after the war, were in agreement that one of the focuses of both of their works after World War II was about getting rid of torture, eliminating torture as much as possible, and the treatment of women. It became extremely important to her. I find it interesting, too, that in 1987, she was a witness who testified in the Klaus Barbie trials.
1: Mm. Klaus Barbie was a...
0: He was the butcher of Lyon.
1: Yeah, a Nazi.
0: He was the head of the SS, and he was the man responsible for the worst of all the tortures and the sending, the killing of many people and the sending of enormous numbers of people to their death in the camps. She really spent the rest of her life working on trying to help people, helping people both actively as a member of a political party, but also as part of these associations, the Carmont Association, working with groups to pass laws about torture, about poverty. And as you say, it is very difficult. Now, I have no idea. I know there is a law in France that says that in the wintertime, you cannot be expelled from a house, no matter how much you haven't paid back rent and things like that. I do not know when that law was put in. I don't know if she was one of the people responsible for it.
1: I think it's more recent than that.
0: It's more recent than that.
1: It's kind of la trêve hivernale is what it's called.
0: Exactly.
1: So you can't cut off people's electricity or water or evict them in the winter months.
0: In the winter months, yeah.
1: And it's difficult to do it the rest of the year as well. And honestly, in my opinion, that's okay. We're a rich country. And I know some people will say, oh, they take advantage of that. Fine. I don't care. It doesn't make me happy to have someone not have electricity in their home. It's actually miserable for me to think that there are people, they cut off their electricity because they can't pay. I don't think people who don't pay are people who are secretly have a fortune that they could spend, you know? No, I think they don't pay because they are in circumstances where they can't, you know? And there might be a couple who take advantage, but honestly, like, who cares? Anyway, that's me.
0: That's why you're my friend. Okay, so 2002, she died at the age of 81. And was buried in a small, small cemetery in the town Bossy, which is in the Alps, where she was living in the Haute-Savoie. And I believe that one of her daughters actually carried on a lot of her work.
1: I'm going to have to look up the Carmont because I've heard the expression.
0: Yeah.
1: But I don't think we hear about them that much. But no. You said they still exist. So
0: they do exist.
1: Yeah.
0: And from what I gathered, because I went on to their site, it isn't. Seems to be more now other places than here in France, but I may be mistaken. But you're right. We hear about lots of different groups, Abbé Pierre and all of that, but I don't know.
1: Look, growing up, we used to go on vacation near Valras Plage a lot. And in that whole area, Valras Plage, Sérignan, Sauvian, places like that, there were shanty towns, lean-tos sort of things, all along the rivers. And I remember when I was very young that my parents talked about these places being demolished to force the people out.
0: Mm-hmm.
1: And I hope that they found them other places. I don't know. I was too young, but it was happening even in my lifetime. And I'm about to turn 61, so it's not that long ago.
0: Yeah.
1: You know, and I saw it. I saw that they cleared out all of this along the river. All of these lean-tos were gone. And this is where people used to live. And where'd they go? I don't know. And we have the same thing today with, you know, like people who live in tents and whatever.
0: Yeah.
1: It still happens. And I, you know, if I had a magic wand, that's the first thing I would do is get rid of, like, help these people. Do whatever it takes. Just do it.
0: Just to end about Genevieve, she wrote quite a lot, actually. It's very interesting. She wrote several books. She wrote a book called La Traversée de la Nuit, which she wrote 53 years after her experience of the camps.
1: So that's like going through the night or something? Or surviving through the night, living through the night.
0: La Traversée would be crossing the night, I guess you'd say. But yeah. I couldn't figure out how to translate it, and I like Traversée in French, so I just left it like that.
1: No, it's good, it's good. It might have been translated into English. I'll look it up. If I find it, I'll put it on the website.
0: It's really about description of the lives and the conditions that they lived in the camps. But I find it really interesting. She had the notes, but she didn't write it until 53 years later.
1: Right. And she talked about the difficulty in sharing about the war and the camps with her own children.
0: Yeah.
1: You know, she talked about the fact that you want to protect your children from everything bad that could happen to them. And putting these images in their heads to her felt like something she didn't want to do. She said, with my own children, I was very careful what I told them, but then she had to witness to the rest of the, you know, you have to witness what you saw. Yeah. You just have to talk about it.
0: Yeah. She wrote several other things. She wrote a letter about her faith, which she actually called a letter to a friend, which is interesting. I didn't read any of the excerpts from it. But she also, there was a book published by her daughter that was a book of the correspondence that she had with Germaine Tillion.
1: Mm.
0: And that was published in 2015, the year that the two of them were admitted to the Pantheon. Now, both Genevieve and Germaine, who we'll talk about in a couple of minutes, in fact, they are not in the Pantheon. Neither of their families wanted them to be taken out of the cemeteries where they were buried and brought their bodies brought there. And this is, of course, is also true recently with Robert Badinter. So interestingly enough, what they did was they took some soil from the cemeteries where they were both, each of them buried on the same one. And that was put into an urn and taken to the Pantheon as a symbol of their presence in the Pantheon. Their plaque is there and the urn is there.
1: Right. So they were honored.
0: They were honored, right?
1: That's what matters, really.
0: I just want to, this is a quote from her that she, it's one of the quotes that she actually is from an interview with France Inter in 1997, which means it's already a number of years ago. I mean, well, she did die in 2002. But I find this very prophetic, unfortunately. This is a quote. This says, this century has known two totalitarianisms, Nazism and communism. A third is in the process of happening, and that is the totalitarianism of money.
1: Mm.
0: How's that for prophecy?
1: Yeah, yeah, that's very profound.
0: So, the other woman that was brought to the Pantheon and who was indeed someone who became a friend of Geneviève de Gaulle's is Germaine, now you say Tillion, Tillion.
1: Well, I think it's Tillion.
0: I think it's Tillion. I think.
1: Yeah, no. It's Tillion. Tillion, probably not.
0: Yeah, doesn't sound right. She was born in 1907, so she was actually born a bit before Geneviève de Gaulle. And remarkable as it may seem, she died in 2008, 3 weeks before her 101st birthday.
1: Right, right.
0: And she is famous for being a great intellectual who not only was a resistant and followed basically some of the details I'll talk about, but basically almost the same trajectory in terms of being a kind of resistant that Genevieve was, but she is considered to be the mother of modern ethnology, which is a study of people in how they live, in the cultures that they live in, and the way that they function. And she has a very similar, strangely enough, very similar background to Genevieve. She was born into a family of intellectuals. Her father was a magistrate. Her mother was an art historian. They were both Catholic and at the same time, very liberal and Republican. And she was brought up basically in this very open-minded atmosphere, but with a very, very intellectual bent to it, right?
1: Right. And when you hear it when she speaks, she has this vibrato a little bit. Yes, yes, yes, yes.
0: And so she was apparently a brilliant student. She just had one sister, but she was really brilliant. Her sister was born 2 years after she was. And she apparently very early on, and somehow this really, I really could identify with this because I can remember what it was like when I was in high school. She could not decide what she wanted to study, but every single thing that interested her had to do with human activity. So the list, just to make it short, because it includes absolutely so many things, she was interested in becoming an archaeologist and a sociologist and an Egyptologist and a prehistorian and being a folklorist. And basically every single thing that you can imagine that is a testimony to how humans behave and the culture that they live in. And I put in as a note, the only thing she was not interested in was becoming a painter. So there you are. She was interested in looking at other people's paintings and talking about how that shows what their society was like. She was not going to be a painter. Well, I was pretty much on that list, except I didn't do folklore, but I went for the painting itself. Yeah.
1: Well, she said folklore is, in one of her interviews, she says folklore is when you study your own country.
0: Uh-huh.
1: Because the interviewer asked her if she looked at France the same way she looked at Algeria.
0: Right.
1: And she said, well, yeah, but in that case, it would be more like folklore to me because it's like, that's my culture. That's my soup, you know?
0: I mean, it's funny because, I mean, I don't know how tall she was, but of course, the only pictures I have seen of her in the films are of her as an older woman. The word folklore made me imagine her getting up doing a dance, you know, one of these folklore dances that people do in the different parts of the country. But in any event, she enrolled in l'École du Louvre, which is really for art history and for art and for everything connected to culture. And of course, it's very prestigious and it's very hard to get into. And she also enrolled at the same time in the School of Ethnology, which was created by someone that I know about because I did study some of his work when I was in my undergraduate studies. And that is a man named Marcel Mauss, who is literally the man who invented the discipline of ethnology as opposed to sociology. I mean, ethnology is really when you talk about the customs, you describe the people's food, the dynamics inside a family. I mean, it really is this very detailed way of describing a society and what happens inside it. And she was enrolled at the Sorbonne, at the École du Louvre at the same time. I mean, she was just what the French call a grosse tête, you know, I mean, she really was. She was really amazing. And he was so impressed by her and by her ability to synthesize everything and her interest in everything that he became her mentor. In 1932, she had a 3-month stay in Prussia. Well, actually, just northern Germany. And like Genevieve, whose contact with Nazism came through her experience of living in part of what became Germany with her family in the 1930s, she was shocked by everything that she saw. She was shocked by the attitude of the students. She was shocked by the election of Hitler. He spent a few months in 1932 and then in 1934 in Germany for her studies. She was at the university in Königsberg, but she said that she could not even stomach what she saw around her.
1: Right, because everybody was enthusiastically adopting this new way of looking at people that they didn't like.
0: Yeah, it's really quite amazing, but both of them immediately had the same kind of reaction. So when she finished her diploma at the École du Louvre, Marcel Mauss proposed that she go on a mission to the Oris Mountains, which are in northeastern Algeria, for her PhD, that this would be the subject of her studies for her PhD. And so she went off to Algeria for the first of what became many, many, many times in her life.
1: And she said she was a bit disappointed because she would have preferred to be sent somewhere much further away. Like, she would have liked to go to South America, somewhere exotic. Algeria was like, that's like around the corner.
0: Yeah, around the corner. But I suspect that it wound up being extremely exotic. What I found fascinating is that, now, for those of you out there who know nothing about it, and of course, Annie comes from a family that actually was living in Algeria, and I have other reasons also for it being interested in that area. In Algeria, you have those people who are basically of Arab origin, and then you have the Berber, and the Berber are part of what were the original inhabitants of the mountains in Algeria, and a little bit also in northern Morocco, and they have a different language. They are actually two or three different languages, and totally different customs. And their language actually even has an alphabet, and it's very pretty to look at, but certainly not impossible, very hard to understand. It looks like hieroglyphics. But she learned, because she knew that where she was going was part of what is the country of these tribes of Berber, she learned the language before she went.
1: Right. She said she started learning, and then she had help from, there were some people assisting her in talking to the people. She said, it took me a long time to get to where I could hold a complete interview myself. Took her some time, but she got there. She got there.
0: I mean, I guess it's, for me, what it shows is her interest in humans, basically, you know, and how she wanted to be able to communicate with different people. And of course, she became very aware of and very sensitive to, and this is not yet in relation to the resistance in World War II, very much aware of the condition of women in these societies, how they were treated, and also the treatment of these groups by the French.
1: Right.
0: Which, of course, it became.
1: Which included de Gaulle, by the way.
0: Which, of course, included everybody pretty much, you know, so. And so coming back to Paris, she, like Genevieve, very quickly became aware of what was happening. First of all, because she was very concerned about what's happening with the Nazism. But she, one of her trips, she arrived back in Paris on June 9th of 1940.
1: And she says in her interviews that she did not know what had happened.
0: She did not know.
1: She did not know. She was just, what?
0: Wow.
1: And her immediate reaction was, we have to resist.
0: We have to resist.
1: We cannot go along with this.
0: Right. Yeah. I mean, it must have been quite amazing to simply arrive and suddenly have the capitulation of France. And but she said I saw an interview where she said listening to the speech by Marechal Pétain made her sick to her stomach.
1: Yeah.
0: Basically. So she wound up, through various people that she knew, hooking up with some of the people that belonged to the same group of the Museum of Man as Genevieve de Gaulle. And I do not know if they actually met each other at that time, because she was very involved with those people who were really connected to the work of ethnology and sociology and everything else. But they were doing like-minded things. They were making leaflets, but she immediately joined a group that was a lot more daring, in that she immediately joined a group that was helping prisoners escape.
1: Yeah.
0: She was something else. I would have loved to have met her. I mean, I have to say. And she became part of this chain of information that was sending information to the Allies. At some point or another, her mother joined the resistance with her mother, Emily, and she and her mother gave their papers to a Jewish family, and that family managed to sit out the war in France without having to go into hiding, because they had the papers of Genevieve's family. And in 1941, all of the members of the subgroup, if you want to call it that, that she was involved with, were arrested, except for her.
1: Hmm.
0: And she became the de facto leader of this group. That, of course, was this, you know, they had no official name. They weren't part of any official resistance group. But between 1941 and 1942, she contacted two other resistant groups. One was called Combat Zone North, and the other was the Gloria Network. And she became the official liaison with these groups at a time when de Gaulle was really actively trying to create a national resistance movement. And so there were these groups forming that were a kind of what you would call official. But her group was simply a nebulous of these people who were doing different activities. But it was because of her contacts with the Gloria group that she wound up getting arrested. And she was, in fact, betrayed by a priest.
1: Yeah. Yeah, she talks about that in the interviews. She names him. This woman, she took notes and named names. She was not afraid of anything.
0: She was not afraid. No. Well, the priest who actually betrayed her actually, you know, was executed after the war.
1: Yes, he was that horrible, yeah.
0: He actually was secretly working for the SS. It's hard to imagine, but there you are.
1: Yeah.
0: So she was arrested at the Gare de Lyon. She was interrogated four times. I don't know if in the interview she mentions whether she was beaten or not. I don't know.
1: I don't remember.
0: She was taken to the prison of Fresnes, which is still a prison in France, but which at the time was a kind of halfway house for those people who were being arrested and eventually being sent off to camps in Germany. And she was there that she learned that her mother had also been arrested. And the two of them were then sent to the camp of Reisenburg, of Ravensbrück. She was sent with a group of 24 other people. But she was considered to be so dangerous that she was part of this group that was called Nacht und Nebel, which means night and fog. And they were considered to be the most dangerous of the resistance.
1: Well, because they were doing things physically, but they were also convincing others to join. Her whole point was to try and give French people. She understood why not everybody immediately espoused the resistance. She got it. You know, she's a sociologist and she knew human nature. But she really wanted to encourage as many people as possible to see that you don't have to go along with this. You have a choice in this matter. And so that's why she was very dangerous, because she had the ability to convince others.
0: What I find absolutely astounding too is, and we were talking about it before we started, is that she kept notes the entire time she was in the camp. She wrote an operetta that was making fun of what was going on in the camp. I don't know how you managed to have that much distance from what is actually happening around you to do something like that. It was not produced until 2007, but it was actually produced afterwards. She actually was able to smuggle out in the notes when she was finally released. She kept notes of the names of everybody. She managed apparently to have photos. I don't know how she managed to do that, but she was so much an ethnologist and a documentalist of what was going around her. And I suspect that that's a way of keeping yourself alive, that you can create a distance from what you see and what is happening to you. And you objectify everything, like today this happened. You know, I can just see that that would be a way of helping you get the strength to survive a situation like that.
1: Yeah, she talks about how it's so important to do the normal things, like for the men to shave, for the women to wash, or even the men, to try and do as much of the normal things. And this operetta, they just took famous tunes and just added lyrics to it, changed the lyric to make it more interesting. And as far as keeping names, she knew that writing down the names of the people who were torturing them would be a problem. So she would hide it in like recipes. So she would like make notes like it was a recipe. If the name was Hans, whatever, she would put haricot. So haricot vert, which starts with an H. And then she needed an A. So she would use another ingredient that started with an A and so forth and so on. And so she had a list that looked like a recipe, but it was really to not forget the name of the guy who, you know, she was taking names.
0: She was really, absolutely amazing. And I suspect that she helped the morale, if you can consider that as a possibility for the other women in the camp with her. She also, unfortunately, did learn that her mother was taken away to Mauthausen, where she was killed. She was considered to be so dangerous because she was part of this group, Nacht und Nebel, that she was on a list of those to be sent to Mauthausen to be executed. But thanks to a Swedish diplomat named Folke Bernadotte, who I looked up and happened to be the nephew of the King of Sweden, she was included in a group that was negotiated for release by the International Red Cross. And it was literally just before, because she had been put on a list of those to be sent away to be executed, that she was finally taken and released. She was sent, because she was in this camp, she was sent through Denmark and then finally released in Sweden, where she was put into a hospital to see how she was and then took time to recuperate. The thing that makes her remarkable as well is that, like Genevieve, who spent her life after the war working with the poor, she went back to Algeria and basically, besides being a member of the College of France and a major historian, she spent the rest of her life defending poor women, defending people who were put in prison against torture, and working with the Algerians. She was very involved in the War of Independence in Algeria, and she was considered to be an emissary who could go talk to the members of the FLN, which is the Organization for Independence. And she made friends with a man who actually wound up being saved by her negotiation, a man named Yassif Saadi, who was by her side when she died in 2008. And he was a man who had actually been one of the leaders of the fight for independence in Algeria. And it was thanks to her negotiation with the government that his life was saved. He was in prison for a while and then he was released. But she spent the rest of her life writing about groups and working for peace, basically, and for the absence of torture and mistreatment everywhere, really.
1: Yeah. She was an extraordinary woman. And it's interesting because she wrote some books about the situation. And she was, this interviewer asked her if she thought that it was a problem that Muslim women covered their hair. She didn't see a problem with it because she said, it's only when they go into the city, when they're in their village where they know everybody, they don't. It's just when they go into the city and they don't know the people, then they cover up. And I don't know if that's still the case or not, but at the time she didn't think it was a particular problem. I wish French politicians would consider that now.
0: Yeah.
1: Yeah.
0: I'd like to add, just as a finishing note, a quote from her. Just like with Genevieve, she said, during my life, I have come to realize how fragile and malleable humans are. Nothing is a given. Our duty is to be vigilant. Evil can reappear at any time. It is in waiting, and we must react wherever it is found. We must react before it is too late.
1: Yeah. So a couple of extraordinary women, Genevieve de Gaulle Antonioze and Germaine Tillion, were very lucky to be able to talk about these people that, I mean, we didn't know them personally.
0: No.
1: But they kind of inspire us to have a better outlook on life. We can be optimistic about things. We just have to not take it lying down, you know.
0: And yeah. I think it's also...
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3: Welcome to NewsHour from the BBC World Service. I'm Regini Vaidyanathan. Malaysia's government begins repatriating thousands of refugees to war-torn Myanmar in a controversial policy. Human rights groups say it risks returning Rohingya Muslims to danger. We speak to one refugee who's fearful.
4: It's not safe for us. Myanmar is actually the country we can call silent killer. Silent killer.
3: The artificial intelligence company OpenAI says it scrapped the planned release of its next AI model due to safety concerns. We'll explain what they are. Life in a Russian prison, we hear from the Wall Street Journal reporter Evan Gershkovich, who was held for more than 400 days. And how the youngest ever female chess grandmaster, who's just 11, learnt to play.
5: I kind of just searched up videos on YouTube and just found them and saw what I liked.
3: All of those stories coming up after the BBC News.
6: BBC News with Emily Thomas. More than 100 Israeli settlers have attacked a Palestinian village in the occupied West Bank, preventing the return of a family who had been forced to flee their home. The Israeli army said settlers had hurled rocks and set fire to houses in Jalud. Yoland Nell reports from Jerusalem.
7: Mahmoud At-Abbasi told the BBC that he genuinely expected that settlers were going to kill him along with his wife and son in their overnight raid. After Israel's High Court ruled this month that the family should be allowed to return to their homes, they were told late at night that they'd be escorted there by Israeli soldiers and police. Just as the Tubasis were surveying the extensive damage caused by settlers to one home, they came under attack. Benjamin Netanyahu called on law enforcement authorities to prosecute those he called rioters. So far, there have been 3 arrests.
6: The Spanish government has agreed to plans to ban evictions until 2030. It follows nationwide protests over an 87-year-old woman who was forced to leave her home in Madrid because of a massive rent increase. Guy Hedge.

0: Estonia has accused Russia of sabotage after an arson attack on a defence company which supplies unmanned vehicles to Ukraine. The foreign minister said the fire at the firm in Tallinn was ordered by the Russian security services. Here's our global affairs reporter, Joanna Keane.
1: The company at the centre of this attack, Milrem Robotics, supplies unmanned technology to assist Ukrainian soldiers. Estonia's foreign minister, Margus Tsukna, said the act of sabotage was part of Russia's broader campaign to weaken support for Kyiv, but his country would respond by doing the opposite. That message has been echoed by the NATO Secretary General, Mark Rutte, who said Moscow's reckless actions in Europe would result in the alliance doing more for Ukraine, not less. The Kremlin has denied being behind the attack.
0: A Sri Lankan refugee who was sent by the British government to live in Eswatini in southern Africa has taken his own life. The man was part of a group of refugees rescued by the British Navy in the Indian Ocean 5 years ago and taken to the island of Diego Garcia. While he was given protected status, he was refused entry to the UK because of crimes allegedly committed on the island, a British overseas territory. Officials say he died 2 weeks ago. BBC News. The Coast Guard in Somalia's breakaway region of Puntland says it has rescued an oil tanker that was hijacked by pirates in April. The Honour 25 is the second vessel the Puntland Maritime Forces have retaken from Somali pirates this month. A Coast Guard statement said the Palau-flagged ship had been carrying cargo for Somali businessmen. On Friday, Puntland's forces said they'd rescued an oil tanker and detained 41 pirates. Amnesty International has accused Mali's military and Russian mercenaries of torturing detainees and carrying out unlawful drone strikes. The investigation found that Malian soldiers and soldiers linked to Russia's Wagner Group unlawfully killed civilians between 2023 and 2025. Chris Awoko reports.
2: Amnesty says at least 34 civilians were killed during military operations in central and northern Mali, while detainees were subjected to beatings, electric shocks and other forms of torture. Amnesty also alleges that two military drone strikes killed at least 23 people, including 5 children, and says it found no evidence of military targets at the targeted sites. The organization is calling for independent investigations. Mali's military government has not yet responded to the allegations.
0: The UN has expressed concern about the repatriation of about 5,000 asylum seekers from Malaysia to Myanmar. Kuala Lumpur has begun the process under a controversial deal with Myanmar's military rulers. 1,500 people were scheduled to leave by ship today. Malaysia says the repatriation is voluntary, but it's barred the UN Refugee Agency from seeing the returnees. The US actor Dennis Haskins, best known for the American sitcom Saved by the Bell, has died at the age of 75. He became a familiar face in the late 1980s and 90s for playing the part of the principal, Mr. Belding. World News from the BBC.
3: Hello and welcome to NewsHour from the BBC World Service. Coming to you live from London, I'm Regini Vaidyanathan. In about 30 minutes from now, we'll hear about the attack by more than 100 Israeli settlers on a Palestinian village in the occupied West Bank. We'll speak to our correspondent in the region. But first, they've been described by the UN as the most persecuted minority in the world. Rohingya Muslims from Myanmar, one of Southeast Asia's most repressive nations, have faced years on the move. First, fleeing persecution from the military junta, then destitution in camps in neighbouring Bangladesh, to Malaysia, where many built new lives, which they're now being forced to leave. Today, the Malaysian government began deporting nearly 1,500 refugees as part of a repatriation programme, which could see as many as 5,000 returned. The United Nations is concerned, so are human rights groups, who fear that people will be sent back to the very regime they fled in 2017. Back then, the Myanmar military and police began a brutal crackdown on Rohingya Muslims in Rakhine State, forcing them from their villages, as the BBC's Southeast Asia correspondent Jonathan Head reported back then.
4: We've just arrived at this village, and as you can see from these fires, they've only just been lit. In fact, we bumped into the people who almost certainly lit them, carrying machetes, not wanting to talk, though one did admit, yes,

0: They've set these buildings alight with the help of the police. They're ethnic Rakhine. This was a Muslim village. Now, the government has claimed that all of the village destruction is at the hands of Muslim militants and Rohingya inhabitants. What we've seen here tells us a very different story, a story of ethnic cleansing, of driving Muslims out of this part of Myanmar.
1: We still don't know the fate of the people who once lived here. They may be in Bangladesh.
2: Well, it was in Bangladesh that around a million still live in camps near Cox's Bazar when they crossed the border. I've been to those camps. Conditions are basic. Tiny huts with no natural light or ventilation, limited food rations and a stench in the air as sanitation is so poor. Well, the situation was so dire that tens of thousands used smugglers to go to Malaysia to get a fresh start. In a moment, we'll hear from one such refugee. But tensions between asylum seekers and the local population have grown in Malaysia, according to the government, which has now struck a deal with Myanmar's military rulers to send thousands of them back. Well, Jonathan Head, who we heard from earlier, joined me from Bangkok to explain more about the decision and the plans behind it.
0: Well, they were announced by the Malaysian Prime Minister Anwar Ibrahim in the wake of a big hostile social media campaign that went viral in June and July of this year against Rohingyas. There was a huge wave of public hostility. A change.org petition, more than 400,000 people signed it saying Rohingyas should be chased out of the country before that was taken down. And the Prime Minister is responding to that. And he said, we need to negotiate with the military-backed government in Malaysia. Malaysia doesn't recognise that government. He said, we must negotiate. He's invited Myanmar's military ruler, Min Aung Hlaing, to come to Malaysia. It's a big concession in order to negotiate it. And he said, we need to start having an orderly return of these huge numbers of Myanmar and Rohingya people who've come to Malaysia. And this repatriation, which is being made very public, although it's not transparent, no independent agencies have been able to meet these returnees, but it's being made public to make a statement. We are now starting to send these people back. So it's the start of a repatriation process that Prime Minister Anwar says will continue to reduce the number of Myanmar asylum seekers, migrant workers and refugees who are living in Malaysia.
2: And in some sense, a change of heart from the Malaysian government, because, of course, and we played some of your archive from 2017 of that mass exodus of Rohingya Muslims from Myanmar into Bangladesh. Well, when some of those first went to Malaysia, they were welcomed, weren't they?
0: Not exactly welcomed, because officially they were coming, they were all coming in without documents. The Malaysian Coast Guard and Navy tried to sort of block them from landing, but they always found ways through. A lot of them came overland through Thailand. There was a huge amount of trafficking. Lots of people were being kept in camps. It was a pretty brutal business. But once they got to Malaysia, there was official sympathy for them. There was a sense of Muslim solidarity, and that's felt in other Muslim neighbours like Indonesia as well. And they fitted into Malay communities where they often did the most basic jobs, actually fulfilled an economic need, and were able, because they're fellow Muslims, to fit in pretty easily. But the mood has really changed. It started during COVID. There was a lot of fear and panic in Malaysia. It was very hard hit, and people started blaming the Rohingyas. But I think as the Rohingya community has grown, particularly for lower-income Malaysians, they're now being seen as a threat, as people who take their jobs and who compete for state resources. Remember, ethnic Malays in Malaysia generally at the bottom of the economic pile and are used to having the state look after them and support them, and they don't want these large numbers of incomers sort of being a drain on that. And social media has played a very big part in this, but also Malaysian politics has become extremely fragmented ever since the monopoly on power of the old governing party UMNO was broken 8 years ago. And you've now got these unstable coalitions of different parties, some of them traditional adversaries, and they're all competing for public sentiment. And in that, there's this wave of hostility against Rohingyas and this demand that something must be done about immigrants, something we see in other countries as well. And it is almost a sea change in the mood in Malaysia towards Rohingyas, who are now seen as a problem rather than as victims who need help.
2: And Jonathan, I've been speaking to one Rohingya man who left Myanmar for the camps in Bangladesh and then in 2020 made that risky journey to Malaysia in search of more opportunities. And let's have a listen to that interview. He began by describing that night that he fled Myanmar in 2017.
3: It was happened at midnight. I was sleeping with my parents. Suddenly, we were hearing gunfire. We woke up and then we were seeing military shooting guns into our village. And they were coming to us. And then after a few days, we had to leave our home. We had to leave our villages. Why? Because of the military and most of the Buddhists, they were targeted us to kill, to burn our villages, our houses. I even saw children, so they were throwing the children into burning fire. And some elderly people, they couldn't leave the home. They also were in the burning fire. So then when we were crossing the border into Bangladesh, I saw lots of people dying in the water, you know, in the sea.
2: So people like were drowning as they crossed over the river as well as they were fleeing Myanmar.
3: Yeah. As they were fleeing the Myanmar. There were also the border guard, BGB, border guard police and military. They were still targeting the people, shooting the gun directly at us. Most of the people died.
2: And how were your family? You were traveling in a group of people with your family. How did you all manage to get across the border safely with guns being pointed at you and, as you say, people being chased?
3: One of our uncle took us away from the group. He took us into another border and then we could safely cross the border. Mm-hmm.
2: So many of us remember those very striking images of August 2017 when there was that mass exodus of Rohingya, including, of course, your family crossing from Myanmar into Bangladesh. The next chapter in that story is that you ended up in the camps in Cox's Bazar, which have now grown into one of the world's largest refugee camps. Just tell us about the conditions for you there and how long you were there until you then went to Malaysia.
3: I was very young and very small. At the time, I was 12.
2: 12 years old. So old enough to remember what was happening around you, but of course not an adult.
3: I used to feel like I was in the prison. You know why? In Myanmar, we could at least go outside, like out of our house, spend some more time freely, you know. But in the camp, it's totally like in the prison. I told to one of my auntie, why are we here? We better go back to Myanmar. Even though the Myanmar military went to kill us, I was in the camp until 2020.
2: So you were in the camps for 3 years. How did you end up then leaving the camps? They're very restrictive in terms of movement. So how did you get to leave and go to Malaysia? What did your family have to do?
3: I didn't come by boat. First, I had to go to Myanmar, then Myanmar to Thailand. So Thailand to Malaysia.
2: And what's life like in Malaysia? Why are you still there?
3: I can say it's good for me. In 2024, I got admission in university in Malaysia. I'm able to fulfill myself. We have to live like as refugee. And some people only, they hate us and they don't like us. So for me in Malaysia, my daily life is okay. And I'm just living, I'm just studying, I'm just working. Mm-hmm.
2: And so now we're seeing in the news that the Malaysian government has begun to repatriate around 5,000 asylum seekers to send them back to Myanmar. Have you been put on any list or are you worried that you might be on the next wave of people who could be asked to go back?
3: I have never been targeted by any Malaysian department, but I have been worried, especially they are targeting our Rohingya community. If Malaysia went to send back to Myanmar, the Rohingya people, they have to work with the Myanmar concerning the way we have been demanding safety, dignity. It's not safe for us. Myanmar is actually the country we can call silent killer.
2: Jonathan, I just wanted to get your thoughts on that interview. I mean, what it tells us is a story of a people who are displaced on a number of occasions and face displacement again.
0: Yeah, I mean, it's not for nothing they're called the most persecuted people on the planet. I mean, they have no home of their own. They're not accepted in Myanmar where they've lived. The conditions, as we know, in the camps in Cox's Bazar are appalling. Obviously, the UN funding has collapsed. That's made it even tougher. But they're ridden with organised gangs and crime, with drug running, with violence. There's kidnapping for forced conscription to get sucked back into the civil war in Rakhine. It's no wonder people are willing to take terrible risks to flee. And the only country where they've really been able to make a living is Malaysia, and of course, because there are so many Rohingyas there, that provides networks that helps those who are freshly arrived. Some used to go to Indonesia for a while when they found it too difficult to get to Malaysia, but that they're no longer welcome there either. In fact, they're not welcome anywhere. So the idea that Malaysia is now shutting the door on Rohingyas, which is what government statements would lead us to believe, that they no longer want Rohingyas there, is a huge blow for a people who quite literally have nowhere else to go.
2: That's the BBC Southeast Asia correspondent Jonathan Head speaking to me earlier from Bangkok. Coming up on NewsHour, we hear from the Wall Street Journal reporter Evan Gershkovich, who spent 16 months in a Russian prison. He's been talking about the moment he was arrested.
4: So I'm sitting with the source in a restaurant, and a group of about half dozen men march in. But as they turned and approached the table, I see that they're wearing balaclavas. And at that moment, they told me that I was under arrest by the Federal Security Service of the Russian Federation. And it's at that moment that you realize immediately that something's really serious.
2: I'll bring you that interview in about half an hour from now. Some of the other headlines we're watching this hour. And Israel's military says more than 100 settlers have attacked a village in the occupied West Bank where a Palestinian family had been trying to return home. Spain's government says it will ban evictions until 2030 as it tries to tackle a housing crisis which has caused widespread public anger. More on those stories coming up. This is Rajini Vaidyanathan with NewsHour, coming to you live from the BBC. It's been just over a month since those devastating floods and landslides swept through the Nepal-Tibet border, killing at least 1,400 people, with around 6,000 still missing. And thousands of homes were wiped out, with local infrastructure also destroyed. Nepal is one of the most climate-vulnerable countries in the world. And as it tries to rebuild slowly, there are stark warnings about the impact of climate change on the Himalayas as glaciers melt and the landscape becomes increasingly unstable. Antonia Bolingbroke Kent reports from a 1,000-year-old Nepali village, which now faces an existential threat from a melting glacier.
5: In a 1,000-year-old Buddhist monastery in the remote village of Halji, high in the Himalayas, a monk recites prayers to protect the community. It takes hours and is done daily. And in recent years, those prayers have been needed.
6: There's three things that could happen at any time. First, there are these massive boulders which you see there in the valley. They fall from this side of the mountain and could hit the village at any time. Then over there to the south, there's been recent landslides just beyond the school in the Karnali River. If one comes down and blocks the river, it will flood the valley. And three, there is the threat from these glacial lakes in the mountains that might cause a flood at any time. So to live here is, in a way, to live in a state of constant fear.
5: Paljor is the headman of Halji, a village of 70 stone houses at the mouth of a green valley. He gazes at the river that plunges down from 5,000 metre peaks and flows right past the village. High above, glaciers have melted, creating glacial lakes. When they burst, they can send a torrent of water and rock down the river valley. In 2011, parts of the village were swept away, and last year a neighbouring community got hit. They've seen the footage of the recent devastating floods in central Nepal and know something similar could happen here.
7: Given all these dangers, why do you stay? What keeps you in Halji?
6: One is that we don't have the financial resources to move, and the second is the monastery. We rely on it. Because we don't get a lot of support from the state around here, if people get sick, need help, or even when there is a natural disaster, people just go and pray at the monastery. We believe that will save us.
7: If you look at those mountain corridors, Halji or Limi Valley, none of them are safe now.
5: Arun Shrestha is one of Nepal's top glaciologists. He says that as temperatures rise, the Himalayan landscape is changing and becoming more unstable. The recent Rasuwa floods, which killed thousands, are an example of what can happen. And it's not an isolated incident.
7: Because of rapid melting, reduced cryosphere can also create disasters like glacial lake outburst flood, rock ice collapse, avalanches of ice and snow, landslides. The frequency and magnitude of hazards are increasing. It's not just Rasuwa, it's almost everywhere.
5: As a result, the government in Nepal says it wants reparations for the impacts of climate change. Tashi Lazom is a 26-year-old climate activist who's now a prominent member of the governing party in Nepal. And she's from Halji.
8: Now the floods are becoming recurring issues in the Himalayas, and now people distrust the landscape that they love so much. You know, you never know when you're going to get hit. Your very existence, your history, your identity, everything that you know of gets gone just like that, like you never exist. Climate crisis in a lot of countries is a thing of the future, but here in Nepal, it is a thing of now. It is happening, it is reality, and it's a national emergency.
5: Back in Halji, the villagers know the dangers, but to leave is not just to give up a house. They're among the last speakers of the Limi K language, an archaic form of Tibetan. For some, like 65-year-old Chiring, leaving means abandoning a faith and a culture they've protected for 1,000 years.
9: We've all been talking about the floods. We grandmothers have decided that we will never leave, so the only thing we can do is to try and be a better person than we were yesterday and pray at the monastery and do our rituals. But we know that one day there will be a big flood, a big landslide, and that is how it will end for us.
2: That's Antonia Bolenbrook Kent. You can hear more of her documentary, Nepal in the Shadow of a Glacier, on Assignment and the documentary podcast from the BBC World Service. At just 11 years old, Bodhana Sivanandan has made history by becoming the youngest ever female chess grandmaster. She secured that title as she represented England at the Chess Olympiad in Uzbekistan. Well, my colleague NewsHour's Rebecca Kesby spoke to her just as she landed in London, fresh from her win, as she was heading home in a taxi. So how does it feel to secure one of the highest honours in chess?
10: I didn't really know that I got my final norm. And I didn't realise I was the youngest to do so either, but I wanted to get there at some point at least, so yeah. Yeah, I was happy, and now I feel like it's kind of sunk in a bit.
11: What's extraordinary is, well, obviously that you're only 11, but also that you got into chess during COVID. Is that true? Tell us the story.
10: Yeah, I got into chess during COVID because one of my dad's friends was going back to India, and he had a few like books and things to give to charity, but because everything was closed at the time, he gave all of that stuff to us, and inside one of the bags I found a chessboard, and I really liked how the pieces looked, especially the knight and the queen, and I wanted to use them as toys outside of chess. But then my dad told me that the next person who got the board wouldn't be able to play chess properly. So instead, he taught me the basics and how to play. And then I liked it. So from there, I kept on playing.
11: Wow. So you kind of got hooked at that point. And I guess it's one thing to be quite good at it and another to become an expert. How did you manage that?
10: I think I kind of just kept going to tournaments and I enjoyed it as well. I had to learn a lot more about the game, and still a lot more to learn now. And then I learned about concepts and things like that. And then I kind of just searched up videos on YouTube and just found them and saw what I liked and didn't really mind too much about what I was watching. I just enjoyed it.
11: And when you started getting really good, how challenging was it to find people to play against who were good enough to keep up with you?
10: It's harder to find people like over the board, but now because there's like technology and online, you can also play online a bit.
11: So, Badana, because of your tender age, just 11 years old, and your new brilliant success, there's quite a lot of media interest in you, I think. You're a bit of a star. How are you going to manage that?
10: I mean, I try and just kind of focus on the chess, and then if I do good, then obviously the media comes as well.
11: Just taking it in your stride.
10: Yeah.
11: Well, now, what's your next challenge going to be? How do you top becoming the youngest ever woman grandmaster?
10: I'm not sure what exactly is next or what. I don't think I have, like, a set aim. I just want to, like, keep playing tournaments and enjoying chess and see how far I can go.
2: Impressive there. Just 11 years old, Badana Sivanandan speaking to my colleague, Rebecca Kesby.

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0: Coming up on NewsHour in the next 30 minutes, more than 100 Israeli settlers attack a Palestinian village in the occupied West Bank. OpenAI announces it won't release its latest AI model over safety concerns. And from reporter to prisoner, The Wall Street Journal's Evan Gershkovich on life in Russian detention, which he spent for more than 400 days. All of those stories coming up after the BBC News.
1: BBC News with Emily Thomas. More than 100 Israeli settlers have attacked a Palestinian village in the occupied West Bank, preventing the return of a family who'd been forced to flee their home. Settlers reportedly hurled rocks and set fire to houses and vehicles in Jalud. The Palestinian family had fled after months of attacks by settlers. Spain has agreed to ban evictions until 2030. The proposal follows nationwide protests over an 87-year-old woman who was forced to leave her home in Madrid because of massive rent increases. She's now been allowed to return. Estonia has accused Russia of sabotage after an arson attack on a defence company which supplies unmanned vehicles to Ukraine. The Kremlin has denied the charge. The head of France's far-right national rally, Jordan Bardella, says historical allegations of anti-Semitism he's facing are part of a total war against the party ahead of next year's presidential election. He's denied a report alleging he sent private anti-Semitic messages over a decade ago. Burkina Faso has opened its first ever gold refinery. The military leader said the move was part of an effort to end reliance on exporting raw materials for processing. The Coast Guard in Somalia's breakaway region of Puntland says it's rescued an oil tanker that was hijacked by pirates in April. This is the second vessel the Puntland Maritime Forces have retaken from Somali pirates this month. A decommissioned American warship has been deliberately hit by missiles and sunk as part of a training exercise. The US actor Dennis Haskins, best known for the American sitcom Saved by the Bell, has died at the age of 75. He became a familiar face in the late 1980s and 90s for playing the part of the principal, Mr. Belding, who kept students in line with the phrase, "Hey, hey, hey, what's going on here?" And that's the latest world news from the BBC.
0: Welcome back to NewsHour. Let's turn now to the war in Ukraine, where Russian missile and drone attacks continue to disrupt life across the country, with the capital Kyiv coming under heavy attack once again in the early hours of the day. Among that disruption is the impact the war's having on children and their education, with schooling often forced underground to bunkers or carried out remotely. To get a better understanding of that situation, this week we'll be getting a regular diary from one teacher, Lisa Tachenko. She's in the southern town of Zatoka. Let's have a listen to her diary today.
2: Hello everyone, my name is Lisa Tachenko. I am recording this voice message from a small town in the south of Ukraine called Zatoka. I'm a teacher and I work in two worlds, online at the charity called Svitlo School, and offline, teaching biology at our local school in Zatoka. We are all just trying to make the kids' lives during the war feel at least a little bit normal. There are, of course, relatively quiet days when we can almost forget about the constant threat, at least for a moment. But it's really hard to explain how deeply, almost on a molecular level, forgive my biology, the war has come into the lives and education of our children. For example, this spring, one of my students was just walking home from school when an air alert started, and that moment, a ballistic missile hit just a few meters away from him. He was injured, and this happened right before a basketball tournament that was very important for him. He couldn't play. But the next day, his entire team went out on the court and played for him. As for today, we started our day quite traditionally with a morning air alert. And we have a strict protocol at our school. If the siren doesn't end by 8 a.m., everyone stays home for remote learning. And if the air alert ends before that, we go to school. And today we got lucky. Kids love to study in the classroom, but not in the shelter. During classes today, we had another two or three sirens. Every time we went down to the shelter and continued our lessons there. The most upsetting part today was that we have started Teacher Appreciation Week and the kids have prepared a lot of surprises. And it's sad to see when these happy moments have to be paused or postponed because of a siren, and the kids actually get really upset about it. Like, our kids know exactly what a Shahed drone sound. They know how much time they have to take to get to the shelter when a ballistic missile is on the way. It's sad because they are forced to know that and live through all of it.
0: Lisa Tachenko there, speaking to us from the southwest Ukrainian town of Zatoka. And we will be continuing to hear from her throughout the week here on NewsHour.

0: 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I'm Regina Vaidyanathan. More than 100 Israeli settlers have attacked a Palestinian village in the occupied West Bank, preventing a family from returning home after they were already forced out by settler violence months earlier. Mahmoud Al-Tubasi told the BBC he thought the settlers were going to kill him, his wife and son. Israeli police escorting the family were also attacked. Well, Israel's Prime Minister Benjamin Netanyahu has issued a rare condemnation describing those attacks as violent riots. It all follows a rise in violence towards Palestinians in the occupied West Bank by Israeli settlers. Settlements are illegal under international law. Well, let's go live to Jerusalem and join our correspondent there, John Donison. Good to talk to you, John. First of all, I wonder if you could just share more details about today's incident.
1: Well, this centred around two homes owned by the Tubasi family in the village of Jalud in the northern West Bank. Now, these families were forced from their homes back in July when the properties were attacked by extremist settlers. However, last night, after a court ruling in Israel, they were allowed to return home, and they did so, escorted by the Israeli military and police. They got back to their homes to see them trashed, basically, badly damaged. I saw some mobile footage from inside the homes and they looked like they'd been wrecked. And no sooner had they got there than around 100 settlers returned to the houses and began attacking them and the soldiers. They set fire to at least one of the houses. They set fire to the family car. And as you say, we spoke to Mahmoud Tubasi this morning and he said he thought he was going to die. So, you know, this is just the latest incident in, as you say, a surge of settler violence against Palestinian communities in the last couple of years.
0: And it's interesting, John, because we've had a rare condemnation from the Israeli Prime Minister over this.
1: Yes, so Benjamin Netanyahu pretty quickly this morning put out a statement, and he did condemn the attacks, but he said a handful of rioters does not represent the law-abiding settler community in general. And he is a big supporter of the settlement movement. And as you say, all Israeli settlements in the occupied West Bank are illegal under international law. Now, the government says it is doing what it can and the military are doing what it can to tackle settler extremism. But the question that Palestinians and human rights groups say is, if it is only a handful of settlers that are the problem, a few bad apples, if you like, then how is it that one of the most powerful armies in the world are not willing or able to stop the violence?
0: Because, of course, as you say there, international law says those settlements are illegal, but we are seeing an expansion.
1: Yeah, a huge expansion of settlements and outposts, which are, I guess, more basic settlements, porter cabins, caravans, which are often the start of a more formal settlement. Outposts are actually illegal under Israeli law as well. But I can tell you that since, you know, in the last few years I've been coming here, they are popping up all over the place. And, you know, the settlement movement, settlers, are going to be a big factor in the crucial upcoming elections in Israel in what, a month's time from now.
0: John Donison in Jerusalem, thank you very much for guiding us through that story. Now let's take you to Spain, where for days now, tens of thousands have been protesting across a number of cities over the issue of housing. People of all ages have been taking to the streets, calling for stronger protections for tenants, policies to combat fraud, and a ban on evictions when alternative housing is unavailable. We'll have more on that in a second. But this was Barcelona last night. Crowds chanting there. And in the capital, Madrid, hundreds of people camped out in the Puerta del Sol Square in front of the regional government's headquarters. Now, the protest there was sparked by the eviction of an 87-year-old woman, Mari Carmen Abascal, who was carried out on a stretcher from the apartment where she'd lived for 7 decades. Her story, a sharp example of that housing crisis facing the country. Well, in the last few hours, Spain's coalition government has approved new housing measures. They include a potential ban on evictions until 2030 and a ban on investment firms buying housing. I say potential because those plans do need to be approved in Parliament, where the leftist coalition government lacks a majority. Well, Dario Corta Bitarte is spokesperson for the Carabanchel Housing Union in Madrid. He's been out at those protests in the last few days. He joins me now live. Welcome to NewsHour. So this announcement from the government, is that what you all wanted?
2: Hello, good afternoon. First of all, thank you for inviting us. We wanted to say that for us, this royal decree is not actually a victory. We still have a long fight ahead of us. And right now, people are still arriving at the encampment in Plaza del Sol. And people are going to the streets in many other cities of Spain. Right now, we are driven by anger, by exhaustion regarding this situation and this system that doesn't end with this royal decree. So we cannot stop fighting now.
0: But it is a step in the right direction, is it not? For example, that ban on evictions until 2030, tighter rules when it comes to short-term rentals, and a 2-year extension for existing leases. I mean, the government would argue they do offer protections.
2: Yeah, I suppose that you wanted our opinion about the precise or specific measures. Regarding them, I will not comment on all of them, but I wanted to begin with the idea that these are mostly temporary containment measures, and some of them are actually useful as a tool for housing struggle, for housing unionism, but they actually serve an electoral purpose for PSOE and Sumar, which are also the government that brought us to this situation the last 8 years. We actually don't want measures or protection against eviction, because what we are aiming is to put them all to an end. We are already familiar with these measures about stopping evictions for vulnerable people. Since the pandemic here in Spain, we had a royal decree that supposedly stopped them, but actually, it only stopped 1 out of 4 evictions. And we think that a measure to stop evictions is going to be directed this way.
0: Mm-hmm.
2: And how
0: do you get to a place, though, where the country is forcibly evicting an 87-year-old woman? In your view, as someone who's been out there for days in the encampment, what is the root of Spain's housing problem?
2: Yeah, from the Housing Union of Carabanchel, we have it very clear. We cannot focus on an extreme event like Mari Carmen eviction. Actually, what that eviction showed is a structural crisis. For us, it all begins with the idea that housing is mainly, in Spain, a commodity before being a basic need that is always seen as a right for the working class. So as long as housing is still a commodity that can be sold, and rent at any price, we will face this problem.
0: Okay, thank you so much for explaining your thoughts and perspective on those latest announcements from the government. That's Dario Corta Bitarte there. The debate over how robust and secure artificial intelligence is continues to play out as pressure on the tech companies to regulate grows. Just days after OpenAI revealed its model accessed an Australian government website and systems without authorisation, the companies announced it won't be releasing its latest AI model due to safety concerns. OpenAI says its GPT 6.1 Astra system didn't quite meet the bar of its standards. All of this as the heads of AI companies are due to meet President Trump and the Speaker of the US House of Representatives, Mike Johnson, at the White House later. Well, I'm joined live now by Christoph Winter, Assistant Professor of Law and AI at the University of Cambridge. Welcome to NewsHour. Why do you think this planned release has been stopped?
3: Yeah, thanks for having me. I think there are there are different concerns that likely drive OpenAI to make that decision. One are genuine safety and security concerns. They did detail in their announcement that they are worried about the degree of deception that Astra 6.1 is engaging in. Deception here means that models lack honesty about the actions that they take and also the ones that they don't take. They've also mentioned that they're worried about scope authorization, which basically just means they're worried about the AI agent doing a bunch of things that they shouldn't do without asking for permission. But also related to these safety and security concerns are a bunch of other concerns, and some really evolve around legal concerns. OpenAI, if they release these agents to the wider world, that caused now damage similar to ways in which we've just seen with regards to the Hugging Face and many other incidents. One can make legal arguments that OpenAI by now should have reasonably expected that, which would trigger liability laws in various countries and jurisdictions around the world. In the EU, we also have the Code of Practice, which specifies the AI Act, and that requires OpenAI to bring the effect of these models down to like acceptable risk levels. And if they don't do this, they face significant fines. And then ultimately, what we've seen in the past few weeks is that the people really don't seem to like these AI agents causing a bunch of damage on the internet, and they might also be driven by public backlash concerns.
0: Mm-hmm. I mean, you talk about public backlash. There's a lot of people really worried about what AI can do, and we keep hearing different warnings around all of this. And all of this comes as NVIDIA is saying it's going to be releasing an AI watchdog to stop rogue agents from breaking out of control. What do you make of that?
3: Yeah, I'm glad people are working on technical solutions. I think we desperately need technical solutions. I'm very skeptical that the platform that was released will bring down the risk levels to acceptable degrees without further work on the model level or on the system level. This is certainly contributing to containment of these agents, but these agents will find their ways through it, right? We have seen they can also discover novel cyber vulnerabilities. They will discover other vulnerabilities. And then the big question around how do we align these AI systems to human values will remain and will remain unsolved.
0: Okay, thank you so much, Christoph Winter there, Assistant Professor of Law and AI at the University of Cambridge. And as we said there, the heads of AI companies are due to meet President Trump and the Speaker of the US House of Representatives, Mike Johnson, at the White House later. So, of course, we will stay across that meeting and see what comes out of that as well. This is Rajini Vaidyanathan, and you're listening to NewsHour.

0: 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In 10 minutes after News Hour, People Fixing the World learns how Kashmir's lakes are being revived.
1: The lake is our life. From childhood, I've worked in the lake. I've educated my boy from the lake. Our life, our earnings, everything. It all depends on the lake.
0: World Business Express is in an hour.
2: The US has now banned nearly $1 billion worth of Canadian imports, including alcohol, dairy products, and motorcycles. We'll look at who pays the price as the tensions rise.
0: And at BBC.com, the documentary goes behind the scenes of the world's largest census.
3: I'm wanting to believe the census makes good effect on the society regarding upliftment and all, but I just cannot divorce the religion and the caste. It's very difficult.
0: Now it's back to NewsHour with Rajini Vaidyanathan.
4: A reminder of our top story this hour. And Malaysia's begun repatriating asylum seekers to Myanmar, despite condemnation from human rights groups. NewsHour's been hearing from a Rohingya refugee who's been living in Malaysia for a number of years.
5: If Malaysia went to send back to Myanmar the Rohingya people, they have to work with the Myanmar. It's not safe for us. Myanmar is actually the country we can call silent killer.
4: Some other headlines we're also watching in the newsroom. And Israel's military says more than 100 settlers have attacked a village in the occupied West Bank where a Palestinian family had been trying to return home. And Spain's government says it will ban evictions until 2030 as it tries to tackle a housing crisis which has caused widespread public anger. More on those stories online as well. This is Rajini Vaidyanathan with NewsHour, coming to you live from the BBC in London. For more than 400 days, Evan Gerskovich was held in a Russian prison, at times in solitary confinement. A journalist for the Wall Street Journal, he'd been living in Moscow when masked men surrounded him at a restaurant in March 2023 and detained him. He became the first American journalist charged with espionage in Russia since the Cold War. After a high-profile campaign for his release, he was eventually freed in August 2024 after a prisoner swap. He's now published his memoir, reflecting on his time in detention and his arrest. At the time, he'd travelled to meet a source for a story on Russian military factories, but soon realised it was, in fact, a well-planned sting operation. He's been speaking to my colleague, Anna Foster.
6: So the first signal to me that it was something larger actually came pretty instantly. So I'm sitting with the source in a restaurant and it's, you know, half empty, and a group of about half dozen masked men march in. They say, you know, I think we booked that table to us, which, you know, caused us to stand up. And it's a really odd phrase. And then they say, as they approach, you realize they're wearing, actually, you know, I didn't realize when they're marching, they're wearing masks, but as they turned and approached the table, I see that they're wearing balaclavas. And at that moment, they told me that I was under arrest by the Federal Security Service of the Russian Federation. And it's at that moment that you realize immediately that something's really serious. Also at that moment, the source I was speaking with, this union boss, I notice him stepping away into the crowd as I'm being dragged down. And when I get taken into the FSB station, I'm immediately presented with charges. Yeah, I'm accused of espionage, that I violated the Espionage Act, and that I'm facing 12 to 20 years in prison. And I have this odd moment that I describe in the book of a sense of relief flooding over me. And what I think that was, I realized that, okay, they're not actually treating me like a real spy. They've set me up. They fabricated this case so that I can be a valuable hostage, a pawn in a greater game. And that means that, okay, this might take a while, but I won't be there for 12 or 20 years.
7: I recall really strongly those images of you in court in that glass-walled dock. And one reason that we saw those, that they went around the world, is that your fellow journalists in Russia, people like our own Steve Rosenberg, were there, they followed you, they covered your case. And I remember looking at you in those pictures and thinking, what is in your mind just now? What is going through your mind in this moment?
6: So that first appearance in court was about 3.5 weeks after my first arrest, and nobody had, you know, gotten any images of me by that point. And I, you know, within about a week, week and a half, start settling into this idea that, okay, it's going to be for a swap, you know, being held in the conditions of Lefortovo prison in Moscow, which is this really, really isolating experience. You only have one cellmate, you're moved around without seeing any other prisoners. That really, you know, that wears on you psychologically, but, you know, I was allowed to sleep, you know, the food was fine. I'm being treated okay. So I sort of settle in, but prison's a black box for everybody else around. You know, your loved ones are worried about you, your colleagues. And so I thought of that appearance as a way to show people I was doing okay and you know, give them a sense of belief, you know, and calm around it. And I also wanted to smile as much as I could, but really, you know, more than a smile, I guess a smirk, because I wanted to show people, you know, this kind of defiance that, you know, all of us understood, all of us are in on the joke in a way. We know that this is a fabricated case. And so if this is a game of theater, let's, you know, not let them have it play out the way they want it to.
7: How much did the story, if you like, sustain you? Because I know so often as journalists, in the most difficult moments, the thing that gives you focus and keeps you going is the story, is the telling of the story and the knowing you're in the center of something. And it gives you that purpose, doesn't it?
6: When I'm arrested, I'd say about a week in, I start thinking, you know, there's nothing I can really do about it other than, you know, approach it as a kind of reporting experience. And so I had notebooks that I treated as diaries, both for a kind of therapy, you know, to write my feelings out loud, but also as a reporter's notebook. So I took notes of what was going on around me. And you end up in prison, and it's, you know, it's not just fellow prisoners, but it's prison guards, prison officials, FSB officials. And so I had this unique opportunity to speak with them. And I think that really gave me purpose and kind of gave me meaning to my days while I was there.
7: And then you had this period of time, this 3 weeks where you knew that the swap was going to happen. You were waiting for release. When it comes, what is that moment like?
6: It's a bit of an overwhelming feeling because you're so used to being an institutionalized person that you're sort of scared of getting out into the real world. And then those 3 weeks until the swap happens is excruciating because now every day is painfully long. You're just hoping that swap is going to happen tomorrow. And then when it takes place, I mean, it's just pure joy. I don't think I've ever experienced joy like that before, knowing that now you're not going to be told what to do. You're not going to be confined to a tight space. You'll see your loved ones again. It's just a rush of pure joy.
7: And what about the days and weeks afterwards, where suddenly you're back in your normal life in many ways, but everything's changed?
6: Yeah. And then, you know, the joy fades, the adrenaline subsides, and you're faced with the reality of having to return to normal life again. And, you know, after 16 months and such an isolating, institutionalized experience, it's really difficult. You're overwhelmed, you know, by the sights and sounds. I would freeze and have panic attacks from crowds of people in prison. I'd made this decision to sort of go through it stoically. I thought that if I ever let myself break down, you know, break down into tears in prison, you know, everything would collapse and I wouldn't be able to deal with it anymore. And so that all started flowing out once I was outside. So I, you know, I had to get therapists. I worked with psychiatrists who dealt with PTSD and we worked on that for 6 months. And, you know, doing this book is a kind of product that I think is therapy in a way. You know, it's both personal and what I want for public consumption at the same time. For the public, it memorializes not just my story, but this period in Russian history. And on a personal level, you're sort of looking at this traumatic event and having to process it, having to speak about it. So now, you know, looking at it from a couple of years later, it feels like any old experience in a way. It informs your daily life, but it's not something you think about consciously.
7: Russia was always more than just a reporting assignment to you. And as much as we become attached to the places that we maybe live and work in, for you, there was family history, there was background there, there'd always been a will to go and report from Russia. And you must wonder now if you'll ever get to go back.
6: Definitely. I mean, for me, you know, I think a lot of people, when they were reading these news stories or following the case, they thought of me as an American, and I am an American, but I grew up in a Russian-speaking home. I had a Russian name growing up, so it's sort of this dual identity. And, you know, it's where I moved there when I was 25. I made some of the best friends I'll ever have. I met my girlfriend there, who's Russian. And so it's a place that means a lot to me. And, you know, I would hope to get back one day, but, you know, I guess we'll have to see what comes after Putin. And it's not completely clear that the next government will be any better. So it's a wait and see game.
4: Evan Gershkovich speaking to my colleague Anna Foster there. And that ends this edition. I'm Regina Vaidyanathan. Thanks for listening.
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1: Bonjour, Emily.
2: Bonjour, Caroline.
1: We are the Fishwives of Paris, the podcast that exposes the myths holding together French identity.
2: It's a big job, but somebody's got to do it.
1: Today, we're going to tackle France's favorite sauce and arguably the most popular sauce in the world, la mayonnaise, mayo. And doing that, of course, will require rigorous research presented by you, Emily Monaco, journalist extraordinaire, Gemini, Scorpio rising, and Libra moon. Is that right?
2: That is correct. Yes.
1: And what that means is that you're a bitch.
2: Most of the time.
1: Excellent. Mm.
2: And you, of course, are Caroline Fazzelli, a wine school dropout.
1: Master of wine dropout.
2: Master of wine.
1: I did go to other wine school, which I achieved.
2: But just master of wine
1: master
2: dropout.
1: Master of wine.
2: Please, my apologies, because you're also a blind taste testing champion.
1: 20 years ago.
2: 20 years ago at Oxford. The owner of a wine tasting company, Leon Wine Tastings, that allows visitors to Leon to explore the wide and wonderful world of French wine, and a just general badass, really.
1: Yeah. So we're going to talk about mayo today, which, you know, as I said, is extraordinarily popular, but also has haters. I would like to have a trigger warning now for the mayo haters. I hate you. I'm just kidding. I don't, but you're wrong.
2: I would agree. I think mayo haters are wrong, but I also think that mayo is a question of quantity.
1: Well,
2: often.
1: Look, we are going to discuss the argument from mayo haters. I have interviewed some mayo haters to get the down low. So we're going to get to that later. And so your case will be made, haters. It will be made.
2: Ooh, I am enticed and excited by that.
1: It's going to be great.
2: Amazing.
1: Yeah.
2: So mayo, very divisive in terms of whether people like it or hate it, and also very divisive in terms of who the heck invented it. So some people say the French, some people say the Spanish. In France, of course, we have a big, lofty myth surrounding how mayonnaise was invented. Would you like to hear it?
1: I would like to hear it because I feel like it's a French word, la mayonnaise, and I do think that French people would assume it was French, but I do think, yeah, I want to hear this myth because it's not French, is it?
2: Well, we'll see.
1: Okay.
2: So the legend says that it is 1756. The Duke of Richelieu is leading a French

0: what are we going to do? Oh, I know what's a good stand-in for butter. Olive oil.
1: And he's a culinary expert, this guy.
0: Right. He's a military man with a back pocket full of culinary tricks.
1: Just got a whisk in his butt.
0: Right? Pull that out here. And I'm going to make myself this lovely creamy sauce. And I'm going to name it after this port. So like you said, mayonnaise is a French word. This A-I-S-E suffix, you know, Lyonnaise.
1: Yeah.
0: Something from Lyon. So mayonnaise with an H, not a Y, would be the original name of this sauce invented by the Duke of Richelieu.
1: That makes a lot more sense than him finding it in a Menorcan taverna. That he made it himself with a whisk in his butt.
0: Right.
1: Yeah.
0: Yeah.
1: Yeah.
0: That makes sense.
1: Yeah. So it didn't, they weren't already making it and serving it.
0: No, he's just a genius.
1: Okay. Yeah.
0: Yeah. Duh.
1: Yeah. He's just inventing dishes after his port takeover. Okay. Mm. So, cool. I buy that. Not at all, obviously, but I do see, is it possible that is the origin? I mean, that it was discovered by the French in this moment, do we think?
0: So maybe, I think this is the thing. He maybe discovers it. He probably brings it back to the French court. The problem is that we actually see multiple different spellings of this sauce in the 18th and 19th century, okay, depending on who is writing the cookbook. So we see things like sauce bayonnaise with a Y, but a B at the beginning.
1: Which is still Spain.
0: Well,
1: ish.
0: Basque. Yeah. Franco-Basque.
1: Yeah.
0: But from Bayonne. So that's one possibility.
1: Can we just put it out there that this is a Spanish sauce? Can we just give it credit? No? I mean, like, they figured it out first.
0: We'll see.
1: Okay. Okay. Okay. Keep going.
0: Maybe.
1: Yeah.
0: The least likely, which therefore makes it my favorite, is sauce mayonnaise with a Y and an E.
1: Okay. Mayenne.
0: Which would be a reference to the Duke of Mayenne.
1: Another Duke with a whisk in his butt.
0: Yes. And this is Charles of Lorraine. And this is the story that dates the invention of mayonnaise to the furthest back in time.
1: Okay.
0: To the 16th century, the 1500s. So he ostensibly would have invented this sauce again after another victorious battle, but this time in Normandy. Why is that problematic?
1: Well, that is butter territory, cream territory. It would make no sense. Like, what oil are they using in Normandy? I mean, I guess this goes back to, if you don't know that mayonnaise is made with oil and eggs, I don't know where you've been, but that is what it's made from. So that just doesn't make any sense at all.
0: The only reason I've even opted to mention this story on the podcast is because what happens afterwards just made me laugh, which is that the Duke loved the sauce so much that he ate so much of it that then he was violently ill.
1: Okay.
0: And so maybe that's why people get the ick when they eat mayonnaise, is because they're eating too much of it.
1: That is possible.
0: So I personally tend to trust the assertions of Pierre Leclerc,
1: yes,
0: who is a culinary historian based in Liège. And he attributes the invention or the perfection, the refining of mayonnaise to Paris.
1: Okay. Okay. So then it is French.
0: So he says that in the 19th century, kind of at the point where a lot of French food was being refined, we see the development and the categorization of the mother sauces, yes, which is something that we've spoken about before on the podcast. Mm-hmm. We'll talk about it again. This is something that you noticed when we were talking about Carême, is that the original categorization of the mother sauces is quite different from the categorization that we saw with Escoffier. Mm-hmm. Most of Carême sauces start with a roux base.
1: Yes.
0: And so when we come into something that's more based in emulsification, like mayonnaise, that feels quite modern.
1: So that's a little bit later?
0: Yeah.
1: Was Carême working with sauces like this?
0: Well, interesting question. We start to see people kind of moving towards this emulsification at the beginning of the 19th century, specifically with André Viard, who publishes a cookbook at the beginning of the 19th century, which contains the very first recipe that even looks like something we might consider to be similar,
1: okay,
0: to mayonnaise.
1: What was that recipe?
0: So it was a vinaigrette that was thickened. And typically when we would be thickening things, we'd be thickening them with things like a velouté, which is a slow cooked sauce that has a lot of collagen in it.
1: Yeah.
0: And he's going to be the first one to thicken something with egg. So he invents this sauce, which he actually calls a remoulade.

0: Remoulade?
1: Yes, yeah. I know. But it's not remoulade as we think of it today.
0: Okay.
1: So it's a sauce that's thickened with egg yolk and mustard.
0: Okay.
1: And in his cookbook, he also has another sauce called mayonnaise.
0: Okay.
1: Which is thickened with veal brains.
0: Whoa.
1: So the reason I'm telling you this story is because when we see the word mayonnaise appearing in different references through time, it doesn't mean that we're referring to what we think of as mayonnaise today, which is a cold emulsified sauce made with egg yolk and oil and
0: mustard. Because I think an origin of a cold oil-based thick sauce being Spanish, like aioli, would make a lot of sense. Like aioli is just olive oil and garlic.
1: Right.
0: So real aioli is just olive oil and garlic, and it gets that, you know, that crazy texture from like pounding it. You know, they do it in a mortar and pestle. And so that is something that certainly, I mean, it was probably what the Duke of Richelieu was looking at, was something like that.
1: Right.
0: And may not even have had an egg at all. So I think, you know, a Spanish origin of that kind of cold oil-based sauce makes sense.
1: Right.
0: But that's interesting that we don't see the eggs playing into it until later, because it is actually something that does require like force. But also, if you didn't know that oil could do that, you wouldn't try that.
1: Right. And I think what's interesting about these stories and these attempts is that what we're trying to do is create a specific texture.
0: Yes.
1: And it's a texture that in a lot of France, we don't have to look for because we rely a lot on dairy.
0: Yeah.
1: So if you have milk, if you have cream, if you have butter,
0: yeah,
1: you're not looking for another way to make things creamy.
0: Yes.
1: Because you already have cream.
0: Yeah.
1: But in a culture like Spain, or even, you know, the French Pyrenees, where you probably don't have a dairy cow, you are looking for a way to make things creamy.
0: Yeah.
1: And so velouté, for example, I think this is always interesting too, just from a cultural standpoint. In the United States or in English, if you start describing something's texture, it makes it sound cheap. You're like crispy chicken.
0: Yeah.
1: Crunchy this. Like it sounds like a Chili's menu.
0: Interesting.
1: Whereas in France, describing something's texture or giving a dish the name of its texture actually makes it sound fancy.
0: Okay.
1: So a velouté means a velvety.
0: Yeah.
1: A moelleux means soft.
0: Yeah.
1: A croustillant.
0: Crusty.
1: Is a crisp or a crunchy. But like you can say on like a Michelin starred menu, like croustillant de, I don't know, noix, a walnut crunch.
0: Yeah, you would never put that on a Michelin star menu in the States.
1: Right.
0: That's funny.
1: So texture is very important to the French, which is funny because so much of their food is baby food textured.
0: That's true. Soft.
1: Which is why I don't like French soup.
0: I love French soup. I like a soft soup. I like a smooth soup.
1: I like a soup that has chunks in it.
0: I mean, okay, but
1: minestrone.
0: It's just, you can drink your soup out of a mug, and that's my favorite thing.
1: In
0: winter, mug soup.
1: Yeah. So how do we go from veal brain mayonnaise to egg yolk mayonnaise? Luckily, we have a very clear answer to this, thanks to our buddy Antonin Carême.
0: Always.
1: Who it turns out is just as much of an etymological asshole as I am. He starts nitpicking about the way, the myriad ways in which we're spelling mayonnaise, bayonnaise, mayonnaise, all at the same time, and gets on his high horse and basically goes through all of the different spellings and tells people why they're wrong.
0: Of course.
1: So.
0: Because he wants to codify things.
1: Yeah.
0: He wants to codify everything. So you can't have 15 different sauces that are called mayonnaise or 15 different things kind of called mayonnaise that are mayonnaise.
1: Right.
0: So.
1: Or 15 different ways of calling the same sauce or spelling the same sauce that evoke different origins that he says are not even real. So the reason that Carême goes into this sort of etymological
0: tailspin
1: is because a different guy had already gone into an etymological tailspin about mayonnaise.
0: Okay.
1: People didn't have a lot to do. There wasn't Netflix at the time.
0: Yeah.
1: So this is a guy called Alexandre Balthazar Laurent Grimaud de la Reynière.
0: Wow. It's a mouthful.
1: And so he basically contended with the fact that there were three different spellings for mayonnaise all at the same time. And he went at them one right after the other to figure out which one made the most sense.
0: Okay.
1: He debunks first the spelling of mayonnaise.
0: Okay.
1: by using the Frenchest argument that you can ever use, which is, c'est pas français ça.
0: Okay, so we just can't do it. It's not French, so it's not the name.
1: It's not French. It's not a French word. It doesn't exist. It's not the name.
0: Okay, great.
1: The second is Maonez. So that was the original one that we talked about, the port of Maon on the island of Menorca. And this one, he uses the second Frenchest argument ever, which is there's no good food there. Therefore, mayonnaise cannot be from there.
0: I'm sure that's not true, but lol.
1: There is really good food there. They actually make an excellent blood sausage. Oh my. Okay. So they make an excellent blood sausage in Menorca that I highly recommend you try.
0: Okay. Interesting. Yeah. I'm not going to.
1: Okay. So he ends up settling on Bayonnaise.
0: Okay.
1: So from Bayonne, which makes the sauce French.
0: Makes it barely French, Basque.
1: Just barely French.
0: Still French enough.
1: Just over the border.
0: Okay. Okay.
1: So Karem reads this, gets incensed.
0: Mad.
1: And says, you're absolutely wrong. It should be called Maonnaise with a G.
0: Okay.
1: Because obviously it comes from the French verb manier, which means to handle, and is a reference to the whisking.
0: Oh, that. Okay, okay.
1: He's like, you idiot.
0: Maonnaise. Not a drunk person said mayonnaise and they just...
1: And so he gets upset about that. He also gets upset about the fact that Grimaud de la Reynière calls it a ragout when it is quite clearly a sauce.
0: It's not a ragout?
1: No.
0: No.
1: No, it's a sauce.
0: And where are they publishing this stuff in, like, newspapers?
1: So
0: letters?
1: So he actually wrote a book called Le Cuisinier Parisien.
0: Wait, Parisian kitchen?
1: The Parisian cook.
0: The Parisian cook. So you know who else cooks? The people in the restaurants in our Paris restaurant guide that Emily made us. You can go to fishwivesofparis.com/guide to get our guide to Paris at his 80 spots in 16 categories. And it will remove the mental load. Trust Emily. And she updates it every quarter, right?
1: I do. Yeah. And there's places on there that you can eat mayonnaise and veal brains.
0: Yum.
1: If you want to.
0: Don't tell people you can get veal brains.
1: I love veal brains.
0: Really?
1: Yeah.
0: That's another episode.
1: Delicious.
0: Okay, back to you, Emily.
1: What's interesting about this, I mean, aside from just being an etymological nerd, is that he's the first one who shows us that mayonnaise is defined by how it's made.
0: Yes, which it is.
1: So manier. So now we've removed ourselves from the idea of a roux. Mm-hmm. We've removed ourselves from the idea of veal brains as a thickener. We know that what is essential to the sauce is the fact of manier-ing it, okay, of whipping it, of doing something technical to whip your sauce into the desired texture.
0: I mean, it does require that. You cannot do it without it.
1: That is correct.
0: I think that history is really interesting, but they're actually talking about something like fancy, right? And that is not what mayo is. Like we, you know, mayo is the world's most popular sauce and it is populaire, you know, like that in French is a word that means like it's the everyman, you know, populist almost. Mayo is something that is in every single fridge in, certainly in the US. It's in every single fridge in France. Like you have mayo in your fridge, right?
1: So I actually don't have mayo in my fridge. And the reason I don't have mayo in my fridge is tiny. And I typically make it myself.
0: That's bold. I don't. We definitely have mayonnaise in the fridge.
1: I think I am an outlier in this for sure. I think it's just fridge real estate in my house is very small and I devote it to things like homemade chili crisp.
0: And cheese. So,
1: there's a lot of cheese in my fridge.
0: I believe you.
1: There's an enormous amount of cheese in my fridge. I mean, I am not alone in doing, maybe I've just become too French because a lot of French people do still make their mayonnaise from scratch because it's not hard.
0: If you've never made mayo before, it's really, really easy. You take a whole egg or an egg yolk. I usually do an egg yolk and you whisk it and you add a little bit of mustard and then you slowly pour in oil really, really slowly and it emulsifies. You have to keep whisking. It can split if you put the oil in too fast. You can do it in an immersion blender. It's super, super easy and it tastes way better than the jarred stuff, but the jarred stuff is still pretty good too.
1: And it's so common in France to make your own mayonnaise that the idea of making mayonnaise has actually threaded its way into a few idiomatic expressions in French.
0: Tell me.
1: So to say, faire monter la mayonnaise basically means, so that's like, you know, to make mayonnaise set. Faire monter is like when you are beating your egg whites. Yeah, yeah. You know, you're emulsifying to volume.
0: Mm-hmm.
1: Fermenter la mayonnaise is kind of to work yourself up into a tizzy. It's like making mountains out of a molehill.
0: Okay, that's funny.
1: Okay. And then when you say, ah, la mayonnaise prend. So the mayonnaise is setting.
0: Okay.
1: Means things are going according to plan.
0: Okay. Interesting. Yeah. It's interesting because mayo is so widespread. It is, let's see, according to my estimates, market research estimates vary widely, but it's worth between 9 and 16 billion USD per year. North America is the largest market. We have a trigger warning now for the mayo haters. I hate you. I'm just kidding. I don't, but you're wrong. And what's interesting is, so apparently the Russians, some sources say they eat over 5 kilos.
1: That's a lot of mayonnaise. Yeah,
0: I love that. I love that for them.
1: What are they? Oh, I guess they eat a lot of like
0: salads. They put it in salads. Yeah, they mix it in salads. So Eastern Europeans dominate and then Netherlands and Chile. But, you know, the thing about mayonnaise today is it is not just a sauce. It's an ingredient.
1: Yes.
0: You know, so it's like we said, it's in salads. It's an ingredient for other sauces like tartar.
1: Mm-hmm.
0: Tartar sauce. Why can't
1: I say tartar sauce?
0: It's tartar sauce. Okay. I don't know why I said, because we say tartar here.
1: Yeah.
0: Ranch has mayo in it.
1: Yep.
0: Although the French don't know about ranch, Thousand which Island is very
1: dressing.
0: Sad.
1: Oh, they also don't know about French dressing.
0: They don't, do
1: which
0: they?
1: Which is also, and Russian dressing. What's the difference between all of those American salad dressings that you can get at Applebee's?
0: I don't know. I never been to Applebee's. I don't know. I left when I was 16. So also, mayonnaise is in elotes. Think about Mexican food. Mm-hmm. It's in like egg salad, deviled eggs, all that stuff. Tuna salad. You know, we use mayonnaise as an ingredient. My favorite, this is a special one, and I have actually made this, is a like wartime chocolate cake.
1: I've heard about this. Okay, so tell me about this wartime chocolate cake.
0: So you can make, it's basically like a tray cake, you mm-hmm. know?
1: Like a sheet cake?
0: Like a sheet cake. And it is flour and cocoa powder. And it's for when you don't have eggs or butter. And so it is eggs and oil.
1: Yeah.
0: And so you basically replace the eggs and butter with mayo. And it works really, really well. And you can't taste any mustard or weirdness. Like it's...
1: But I was going to say, I bet because that's texture. An American recipe, I bet you have to use something like a Hellman's.
0: No, there's French versions too.
1: Really? Yeah, so even with the mustard in it, you're okay.
0: Yeah. It's insignificant at that point.
1: Sure. Okay.
0: It's like... use like a third of a cup or something. Like it's not a lot. And it's, it has a lovely texture. It's like any kind of oil based chocolate cake.
1: Sure.
0: You know, so I have made that before and it is good.
1: Okay.
0: In a pinch. Absolutely. I think that is something that is sort of wartime post-war, like thrifty housewife vibes. But, I am sure that would have been something that probably would have been published in like magazines. So it's a versatile ingredient is what you're saying.
1: And I think the idea of it as an ingredient, definitely, like we've seen it, certain people talk about when they make their grilled cheese, they use mayonnaise on the outside instead of butter.
0: That is an excellent use of mayonnaise. So basically, if you put mayo on the outside of your grilled cheese, it will crust because the egg cooks.
1: Yeah.
0: So I actually do the inside and outside and I crust the inside first, then I add the cheese and crust the outside. But the mayo actually really does make a huge difference to the texture and gives you really, really shattering crust.
1: Okay.
0: Yeah. Highly recommend.
1: I like it.
0: So we know that Japanese mayo is a really big thing. Mm-hmm. And I know this podcast is not about Japanese food, but I love this story. The story of Kewpie. Do you know it?
1: No, I know what Kewpie is, but I don't know the story.
0: Kewpie has an outsized reputation for how much mayo Japanese actually consume. Like they don't, in terms of volume, consume a ton of it, but Kewpie is really important and it's really important to Japanese cooking. So in 1925, a Japanese intern from the Ministry of Agriculture visited the UK and like fell in love with mayo and came back and made a like lighter, slightly sweeter version of it. And that was the origin of Kewpie.
1: Oh, wow.
0: He was like, oh, this shit's good.
1: Yeah.
0: I think that's pretty funny. He visited the USA and the UK. And so it is based on Western mayo. It is not something that is like native to Asia.
1: But I think that's something interesting too, is looking at something like mayonnaise, which is so ubiquitous. Like when you compare it to with other things that are ubiquitous, like fast food, that they're going to be kind of adopted to the local tastes.
0: Yes.
1: Like in the United States, our mayonnaise is not made with a mustard base. And actually, if you asked Escoffier, that would have been real mayonnaise, has no mustard.
0: Oh, really?
1: Yeah. And mustard addition makes it a play on mayonnaise, according to...
0: Because the mustard helps with the emulsification.
1: It does.
0: So the mustard makes it easier to make.
1: Right.
0: Interesting.
1: And so he said that adding mustard would turn it into a remoulade.
0: Remoulade?
1: Which again,
0: remoulade is a dish.
1: I know. Remoulade. I'm doing the thing that I do with croissants as well. Remoulade? Yeah, remoulade.
0: rom-com?
1: Remoulade. I don't know. I learned to say it from a Cajun chef. So maybe I'm saying it Cajun.
0: Maybe that is real because I do not. I've never heard that way of saying it, but that's interesting.
1: I'm probably doing the, I don't know, the no, pecan pecan thing.
0: That could be remoulade. Yeah. Could be a Cajun thing. Tell us.
1: But in France we do see mustard in it pretty much all the time.
0: I did promise to share from the haters, to Please. Share the hating perspective. So I consulted with two of my friends who are outspoken mayo haters, and for both of them it was a textural thing. They don't like cold fat. Cold fat was unappealing. One friend like doesn't like cold butter either, like no cold fat. The greasiness, really unappealing. And then the other friend also had a traumatic mayonnaise experience as a child where a boy she had a crush on.
1: Oh no, I don't like where this is going.
0: Mayonnaise in her 7-Up.
1: That sounds gross.
0: It's really mean. So yeah. That was traumatic for life. And now she just doesn't fuck with mayonnaise. But yeah, it's a textural thing, I think, for most people.
1: I think
0: people.
1: It's a textural thing. I think also, I will say, I love French mayonnaise.
0: Yeah.
1: I find something like a Hellman's or even a Duke's it's
0: sort of sweet, right?
1: It's a little sweet and it's a little bit scary how solid it is. Like you can tell that something unnatural has happened.
0: Well, the more oil you add, the thicker it gets.
1: Right.
0: So I think there's just more, probably a high, I mean, I'm sure there are unnatural things in there too, but without mustard, I don't know. You're also like, I guess, reducing the other stuff besides oil.
1: Yeah.
0: But the mustard does make it extra delicious.
1: I think so.
0: And like a little bit of lemon at the end. Yeah. You know, like if I were going to make a mayo, I would probably add a splash of lemon or even water to loosen it if it got too thick.
1: Mm-hmm.
0: But you do that at the end.
1: Yeah.
0: Once you've got it down. And it's good for your whisking arm, you know?
1: Yeah.
0: We can let the men do it because they're experienced with that motion.
1: Okay. So I have a funny story about that.
0: Mm-hmm.
1: Because there is a preconceived notion in France that there are certain times of the month when women are incapable mayonnaise.
0: I heard this recently because I said, that was this summer, we were with friends and I said we were going to do an episode on mayonnaise. And my friend Cecilia, she goes, oh, well, guess what? Did you know that in France, when women are on their period, they can't make mayonnaise?
1: Mm-hmm.
0: And I was like, what are you fucking talking about? Yep. Yeah. So it splits, right?
1: Yeah, ostensibly it splits.
0: Yeah.
1: And so I actually asked a friend of ours, friend of the podcast, Ruba Khoury, who owns Dirty Lemon in Paris, where we hosted our launch party. And you should definitely check it out. It's a really cool queer Palestinian woman-owned cocktail bar in the 11th arrondissement.
0: So much fun.
1: And she used to work in Michelin-starred kitchens. And she said that men in the kitchen, if ever her mayonnaise split, would always say, oh, you must be on your period.
0: Oh, that is so gross.
1: So gross.
0: I hate that so much. And so it is funny, though, because I was thinking about it today because, oh, her.
1: Mm-hmm.
0: But like all of these legends, I used to think it was so barbaric that like women were like isolated and relegated when they were on their periods. And now I'm like, oh, we made up these myths so we didn't have to go to work.
1: Right.
0: Yeah. Because it sucks. Because I mean, look, I'm happy to be here, but if it were a week from now, it would probably be better.
1: Yeah.
0: You know, my finger's so swollen, I can't even fit my engagement ring on. But it's like, I really think that the older I get, the more I realize that those rules protected us a little bit. So we could just do nothing for a week, which is what we deserve.
1: Sleep and eat things.
0: Rest, eat. No whisking, no manual labor, please leave me alone.
1: Yeah.
0: So bring back those restrictions. Yeah. I don't want to play volleyball like the tampon commercials say I should.
1: No, no.
0: It's not time for volleyball.
1: Mm-mm. Mm-mm. No. And it's not time to make mayonnaise, which is when it's really nice to, in France, have access to good brands.
0: Yes.
1: We have three different brands here. All of which are going to take advantage of, as you mentioned, the emulsifying powers of mustard.
0: Mm-hmm.
1: So
0: they all say, does this one, no, this says 6 ingredients only, French origin. I don't know this brand. This is Le Sieur. And the 6 ingredients are colza, which is great.
1: Rapeseed,
0: canola oil, eggs. Plein air, des œufs de poule élevés en plein air, 100% française. That is free range eggs from France.
1: Yes.
0: Dijon mustard, a pinch of salt, a little bit of vinegar, and a touch of concentrated lemon juice. It's very, very like signal origin, which is interesting because this doesn't seem very fancy to me.
1: No, and it's also whiter than the two others. Yeah. The two others very much have that like mustardy hue to them.
0: And this says à la moutarde de Dijon. This is the Maille. This is a mustard brand. Mm-hmm. So this says mayonnaise fine à la moutarde de Dijon. I buy this one a lot. Mm-hmm. And you like the Amora.
1: So the Amora is the best-selling one in France. Funnily enough, Amora and Maille are the same company. No. They're both owned by Unilever and they are the same thing, but Maille is a little more expensive.
0: So I've been swindled is what you're saying.
1: Basically.
0: But it's not the exact same product, is it?
1: It's almost the exact same product. Thank you, Caroline. This has been a fun episode.
0: Thank you so much, Emily. Au revoir.
1: À bientôt.
2: Here is your cultural tip on WRP. 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
4: Coming up on World Business Express in 20 minutes, the US has banned nearly $1 billion worth of Canadian imports. Most alcoholic drinks, some dairy products and motorcycles are taking a hit. We'll look at who's paying the price. Before that, today on Business Daily, you'll hear how a litre of beer at Munich's Oktoberfest cost nearly four times what it cost back in 1991. But first, the latest BBC World News.
5: BBC News with Sue Montgomery. More than 100 Israeli settlers have attacked a Palestinian village in the occupied West Bank, preventing the return of a family who've been forced to flee their home. Settlers reportedly hurled rocks and set fire to houses and vehicles in Jalud. The Palestinian family had fled after months of attacks by settlers. Spain has agreed to ban evictions until 2030. The proposal follows nationwide protests over an 87-year-old woman who was forced to leave her home in Madrid because of a massive rent increase. She's now been allowed to return. Estonia has accused Russia of sabotage after an arson attack on a defence company which supplies unmanned vehicles to Ukraine. The Kremlin has denied the charge. The British Prime Minister Andy Burnham has said the government will open the way for renationalising parts of the water industry. He told the annual conference of the governing Labour Party that his administration would introduce a bill to overturn the ban on public ownership of water companies in England. The head of France's far-right national rally, Jordan Bardella, says historical allegations of anti-Semitism he's facing are part of a total war against the party ahead of next year's presidential election. He's denied a report alleging he sent private anti-Semitic messages over a decade ago. The company which runs the Eiffel Tower in Paris has announced that its chief executive will step down after female staff were replaced by male colleagues during a visit by a Hindu religious group. Patrick Branco Ruivo will leave at the end of the year. A Ugandan journalist has been crowned king of the traditional Toro kingdom. The new monarch took the name Edward Rukidi Nyabongo I in a traditional ceremony. BBC News.
6: Now here's a sight you don't see very often. England football captain Harry Kane sitting with his Bayern Munich teammates wearing lederhosen and drinking beer. A few tents away, Jamaican Olympic legend Usain Bolt is dancing on stage with a beer in hand. Where are they? Well, it's Munich's annual beer festival, Oktoberfest. Around 6.5 million people come over 16 days, and last year they got through 6.7 million litres of beer. Whether you're an international footballer or a student from Stuttgart, that beer comes in one size, a litre, known as a Maß. And this year, it'll cost you nearly €16.90, about $18. I'm Sam Fenwick. This is Business Daily from the BBC World Service. And today, we're following the money in a glass of beer. You paid for a litre of beer, so where did the money actually go? Servers push through a crowd with a fistful of litre glasses in each hand. There are 14 big beer tents on the Wiesn, that's what locals call the Oktoberfest, and some hold nearly 10,000 people. Walk from one to the next and the price barely moves. Most charge €15.80, the dearest €15.90 and the cheapest €14.90. So wherever you drink, you're paying around $17 or $18 a litre. It's easy to assume then that someone's getting rich here, the brewery perhaps, or the city. Before it reaches you, that glass passes through four sets of hands. Each takes a cut, the brewery, the tent, the server, and the city of Munich. One of them says it isn't out to make a profit at all. Another takes around half of what you pay. So let's follow the money, starting where it's made. Only Munich breweries are allowed to sell their beer at Oktoberfest, and there are six of them. Some belong to the world's biggest beer companies. Löwenbräu, for instance, is owned by AB and Bev, and one belongs to the state of Bavaria. Dr. Jörg Lehmann is director of that one, Hofbräuhaus in Munich, and for him, the festival isn't really about selling beer in a tent.
7: For us, you can compare it maybe a little bit like a trade show where our customers are coming for sure in our tent. So I'll be there every day because there's so much customers to meet there. They're coming from the US, they're coming from Brazil, they're coming from Japan. But during these 16 days, I just have to go in my tent and meet all our global customers there.
6: Only about 11% of Hofbräu's Oktoberfest beer is actually drunk at Oktoberfest. Nearly 9 litres in every 10 are drunk somewhere else, and more than half goes abroad. And Hofbräu doesn't run the tent itself.
7: So we are leasing it to a tenant, to an inn operator, which is the family Steinberg, for now about 50 years. And they are operating the tent and serving the food, preparing the food. We're just delivering the beer.
6: Half of the big tents work that way. The brewery holds the contract with the city and brings in a family to run the tent. Like every business, the brewery is paying more for energy and staff this year. Dr. Lehmann says there's a limit to how much of that they can pass on.
7: Combined with the fact that overall volume is declining, for example, in the year 2025, about 6% in volume on the German market. So that brings you to overcapacity in the market. And this is putting some pressure in terms of prices. So it's not that easy to do price increases just due to a higher production cost. So you have to digest some of these cost increases.
6: What the breweries don't publish is what they charge the tents for that beer. For that, we have to go inside one. This is Löwenbräu tent. Löwenbräu means lion brewery, and it has 5,700 seats inside, 3,300 more in a beer garden, and 16,000 light bulbs in the roof. It's the tent, not the brewery or the city, that sets the price on the menu. And here, a Maß costs €15.90, the top price in the Wiesn. Stephanie Spendler is the landlady. Her grandparents started at Oktoberfest in 1953, and this is her 40th. The night before it opens, she likes to have the place to herself.
8: Friday evening before the big festival starts, I enjoy the moment of silence in our big beer tent. And at that time, it appears to me like a cathedral. And then I drink a glass of wine and I just enjoy the big beer palace and the silence.
6: The next day, the silence ends. The first keg for this tent is opened. The cathedral, as Stephanie refers to it, is built from scratch every summer.
8: We start in July, we build the July, the August, and 3 weeks in September, and then we have to be ready for our guests. And building the tent and deconstructing after Oktoberfest costs about 2.2 million euro.
9: That's about $2.5 million for a building that stands for 16 days. But Stephanie doesn't pay the builders itself. The tent belongs to Löwenbräu. So I asked her how much of that 1590 goes back to the brewery.
8: Well, I cannot tell you the concrete number or the detailed number, but it's at least more than half of it, because within this price that we pay for our beer, it's half for the beer and half for the construction fee. Then it is the brewery. They have the tent and they give the order for the tent builder to build it. But we pay the construction fee via the beer price.
9: So David Kahn is producing today and he's going to keep track of where that €15.90 is going. He's doing it on the back of a beer mat. So David, what does that do to it?
10: So if more than half goes to Löwenbräu, that's about €8. And roughly half of that pays for putting the tent up and taking it down. That's already the biggest slice. What's left pays for almost everything else. On a Saturday, that's about 80 people on security, a 38-piece band, 225 servers, and about 150 more in the kitchen and behind the bar.
9: And back in June, the Association of Tent Landlords told a Munich newspaper their costs had gone up by about 6.5% and they weren't passing all of that on. Stephanie says she's put her prices up by only 3%.
8: You have to do it moderately, otherwise it becomes too expensive for the people so that they can no longer afford the beer. And we stayed with the food prices at the same level this year. And because our government reduced the VAT tax for food in Germany from this year from 19 to 7%. So we got a tax reduction and this made us possible to keep the food prices the same level as last year. Thanks to the state that we got the VAT reduction. So we increased the beer price also only a little.
9: That tax cut was only on food. Your mass still carries the full 19%. So this year's rise was a modest one, but that depends on where you're counting. Katharina Buchholz is a senior data journalist at Statista. She's tracked the price of a mass all the way back to 1991.
11: So in 1991, converted to euros today, it would be a little bit over €4. And this year, the average mass stands at 15.75. So this is almost 300% increase.
9: Is that what you would expect to see when you see a price like that quadruple?
11: No. So we actually also looked at the average increase of beer. This is actually beer in stores in Germany, and this only went up around 90% over the same time period. So actually, you can say that beer prices at Oktoberfest massively outpaced inflation in Germany for beer and also the general inflation.
9: This is Follow the Money on Business Daily from the BBC World Service. I'm Sam Fenwick. Today, we're following a litre of beer at this year's Oktoberfest in Munich. We've got it as far as the tent. Coming up, how it gets to your table and how much the city of Munich makes from hosting one of the biggest festivals of its kind in the world.
12: My personal record is 12 mass at once. That's roughly 30 kilos. And I always say Oktoberfest is basically the best paid boot camp in the world.
9: Meet Eva Herzl. She's been an Oktoberfest waitress for 6 years. She reckons she runs the equivalent of 8 marathons over the festival. She works in the Käfer tent, which sells champagne as well as beer. Servers arrive around 9 o'clock in the morning and they leave at about 2:30 at night. They work shifts and the tent doesn't pay them a salary.
12: So the tents don't pay you directly? So you get paid by the commission of the sales that you do, plus the tip. You kind of like, as a waiter, have your own little business going on, because the more you sell, the more commission you get, and obviously the higher the tip gets.
9: Every tent has its own system for how customers pay and servers get paid. Most of them run on vouchers.
12: Most tents, you do have to buy a voucher and invest a lot of money beforehand, and then you sell it.
9: Do you know how much those vouchers are to buy as a server?
12: That's something I'm not allowed to say because it's the mysteriousness of the Oktoberfest.
9: But you didn't have to buy anything. You don't have to buy vouchers.
12: When a customer orders, let's say, 10 beer, I go, I print 10 vouchers. And with these vouchers, the same as cash, I go to the bartenders and I get my 10 beers. If on the way from getting the vouchers to the bartender, I lose these, it's like losing cash.
9: Eva's salary from the beer festival is her commission, a cut of every drink she sells. On top of that come the tips, and she says those average at about 10%. She didn't give me her commission rate, but she did give us a clue.
12: Your salary at the end is kind of like 50-50 between tip and your commission. So you can do the math if you know 10% is the tip.
9: So David has got his beer mat at the ready. And can you do the maths, David?
10: I can, but this is our calculation, not Eva's. If her tips are about 10% and they make up half of what she earns, then her commission is probably about 10% as well. On a €15.80 mass in the Kafer tent, that's about €1.60 for Eva, or around $1.80. And any tip you leave comes on top of that, out of your pocket, rather than out of the price.
9: Eva started doing this to pay her way through university. And since then, she's taken 2 weeks out of her calendar every year to work in the tents. I asked her how much she made in that first year.
12: The magic of the Oktoberfest is to not drop specific numbers, but I can say that with the salary, you could buy a small car. You could buy an expensive designer handbag, or you can pay your tuition fees. So I hope that roughly gives a range.
9: Now, there's one more set of hands this beer passes through, and they don't pour it, they don't carry it, and they don't drink it. It's the city of Munich that decides who gets a tent at the Wiesn and charges them for it. Benedikt Brandmeier is the head of Munich Tourism and Events, the part of the city that runs the Oktoberfest. He explains how the city makes its money.
13: For the businesses, so mostly the tents which sell beer, we take a small percentage of what they gain from the people. It's between 5.1% and 7.8%, so really not a lot.
9: So the big tents will be paying the 7.8%?
13: Yes, indeed.
9: Is it sort of profit that you're taking?
13: No, it's not.
9: Of?
13: It's not the profit. It's just really the income which comes into their account during the 16 days of the Oktoberfest.
9: But roughly how many cents of each mass end up with the city?
13: Well, let me think if I get a smart answer for you.
9: Go on, give it a go. Give me a smart answer.
13: So if you calculate it statistically, it would be about €1.
9: Last year, visitors drank about 6.7 million litres of beer. At roughly €1 a litre, that's something like €7 million for the city from beer alone, and that's our rough sum, not his. He says the money the city collects goes on putting on the festival, security, toilets, and running the site. The overall aim of the city is not to make a profit.
13: Exactly. As a so-called cost centre, which means that you are just taking as much money as you need for organising something, and that's what we do.
9: If it ever was to run at a loss, though, who would pay?
13: We calculate in a manner that we always come to about like 110% of what we expect to pay for the organisation of the festival.
9: But the euro on your beer isn't where Munich really makes its money. The city's own estimate is that this year's festival is worth nearly €1.6 billion to the local economy, about $1.8 billion. Visitors spend more than €600 million at the festival itself. People from out of town spend almost €100 million more on hotels and restaurants. And some of that comes back to the city in taxes. Still, for the drinker, €15.90 is a lot more than a beer in town. Restaurants in Munich are charging around €8 to €13 for a litre.
13: When you go to a festival, you normally pay entrance fees. You don't pay an entrance fee. You just go inside a tent, you buy the beer, you have the whole show, you have the music, you have the atmosphere, and everything for free. So I don't think it's a high price. Compare it to others.
9: So David, where does this leave our beer mat calculation?
10: Okay, so we started at €15.90 in Stephanie's tent. The tax man takes €2.54 because drinks carry 19% tax. About €8 goes back to Löwenbräu for beer and for building the tent. If our servers are on a deal like Eva's, they get about €1.60, and the city takes about €1. That leaves Stephanie with less than €3, around $3, to pay the band, security, the kitchen, all those light bulbs, and to keep something for herself.
9: And so does Stephanie make any money?
8: It's a good business if we have sunny weather. If nothing happens, then it's always a good business, of course. But it's a lot of responsibility.
9: So Harry Kane, Usain Bolt, and 6.5 million other people paid nearly €16 for a litre of beer. Where did it go? Well, the biggest share went to the brewery in Stephanie's tent. That's more than half of every mass, and about €4 of it pays for a tent that stands for 16 days. The city takes about €1 a glass and says that just covers its costs. But Munich as a whole does much better than anyone from a festival worth €1.6 billion to its economy. The risk sits with the people in the middle. Stephanie is left with less than €3 a mass and needs the sun to shine to turn that into a profit. And in most tents, the servers pay for the beer before you do. That's Follow the Money on Business Daily from the BBC World Service. I'm Sam Fenwick, and today's producer was David Cann.

0: The US says no Canada as it bans its neighbours' alcohol and dairy imports. It's World Business Express from the BBC World Service. I'm Leanna Byrne. Price rises in Spain unexpectedly hit 5%, and why the Aura Ringmaker is delaying its IPO. In the US, a ban on nearly $1 billion worth of Canadian imports has now come into force. Most Canadian alcoholic drinks, some dairy products and motorcycles are among the goods that can no longer be imported into the United States. It's the latest escalation in a trade dispute that has seen Washington impose tariffs on Canadian goods and Ottawa retaliate with tariffs of its own. Ron Kubek is owner and CEO at Lightning Rock Winery in British Columbia, who's been directly hit by the latest ban.
1: We lost over 10% of our sales immediately to the United States. The other issue is that the retaliatory tariffs, Canada is one of only two countries in the world to put retaliatory tariffs on, are actually affecting me as much, if not more. So I've lost sales revenue. And now with the Canadian government taxing me on the tariffs, you know, we don't make John Deere tractors in Canada, so all my parts have to come from the U.S. I'm picking up shipping material this morning for our wine club going out, and it's a 50% increase. And so Canada, instead of trying to figure out how to negotiate, is playing this tit-for-tat game in terms of charging new tariffs. And the thing that people don't realize is that tariffs are paid by businesses like myself and consumers.
0: So this ban on imports, which includes alcoholic spirits and some dairy goods in the US, yep. So that's just kicked in, hasn't it? Have you seen any effects so far?
1: Well, my rep in Washington State said, you know, after the tariffs, he said, we could live with 25% tariffs into the U.S. He said, we can't live with a U.S. ban. It's teaching us, okay, how do we pivot in terms of what's going on? And it's a shame because we had really started to build that business up. We were focused on having that be over 25% of our business as a growing winery. You know, we've got people all over the states that want our wine, but they can't get it right now.
0: It's probably also a lot harder when you're having to cross an ocean to do trade deals or, you know, to build up business in a further to reach place.
1: Yes. You know, we had always started looking afar. You know, Canada has a free trade agreement with South Korea. We had started talking to somebody there, but that died when Canada chose German submarines instead of the South Korea submarines. I didn't realize also owning a small winery in Summerland, I had to be involved in world politics. The U.S. is the largest market in the world. It's right next door. It takes me about an hour and a half to get down to the U.S. border, so it's very close. And losing that market, taking a look at what is shipping going to be if, you know, we get into London, you know, what's the shipping across Canada? I mean, it was cheaper for me to go into Washington State with transportation and the tariffs under the CUSMA or the NAFTA or USMCA, whichever way they want to work it, than it is to going to some other provinces.
0: That was Ron Kubek, owner and CEO at Lightning Rock Winery in British Columbia. Let's hear from Kathleen Chapman. She's the president of Evenco Limited, a parchment paper company headquartered in Ontario, and she's dealing with the effects of the previous tariffs.
2: Half of our product line is labeled made in France, converted and packaged in Canada because we source our product from France. So that immediately has been under a 15% tariff for the last 2 years, roughly, I believe, when the EU tariffs went into effect. And we are currently launching a new larger line of baking cups and air fryer liners that are made in Canada, which means they're immediately going to be impacted by 50% tariff. So our ability to export into the U.S. is pretty much shut down at this point. So we have worked really quickly to pivot our products to the Canadian market, and that has become our sole focus at this point and for the foreseeable future.
0: Jacob Jensen is the director of trade policy at the American Action Forum, a center-right think tank in Washington, D.C. He says these tariffs will hurt both countries.
3: The trade war as a whole is hurting both sides of, you know, the border. It's raising costs for U.S. businesses, which import some Canadian products as inputs for their businesses, or they resell it to American consumers. And it's, you know, raising costs for the general American consumer as businesses pass on these additional costs to them to pay. Certain dairy industries, I know whey powder is one of the products that is going to be banned. So that's going to have an impact on, you know, both U.S. businesses and consumers. Motorcycles have been targeted and other vehicles. So there's been a lot of product categories that have been targeted by this trade war.
0: Okay, with me now, Fiona Sincotta, Senior Market Analyst at StoneX. Fiona, interesting one. Smart ring maker Aura is postponing its IPO. Do we know why?
4: So they cited market uncertainty, and we have actually seen other less high-profile names delay IPOs for the same reason. And while US tech stocks are trading at sort of near record highs, we have seen US borrowing costs at multi-decade highs, which is creating some nerves.
0: Okay, another one for you. Toyota Motor car sales fell again last month, so what's going on there?
4: Yeah, total global sales were down around 7.5%. This was in part due to a 23% slump in China amid increased competition from local EV makers. They did, however, see 2.6% sales growth in Europe.
0: All right, Fiona Sincotta, Senior Market Analyst at StoneX. Thank you so much for joining us. Inflation in Spain has risen more sharply than expected, hitting 5% in September, the highest rate in more than 3 years. And the figures are likely to add to the debate over how far the European Central Bank may need to keep raising interest rates. Ángel Talavera is chief European economist at Oxford Economics and says there's two main reasons prices are rising in Spain.
5: One is a huge shock to energy prices, which are common to pretty much all countries in Europe and pretty much the world. But the second thing that makes Spain a bit different is that the economy is growing at a very strong pace. So when you see the difference in inflation between Spain and the rest of Europe, what you find is that the main gap is happening in things like core inflation. That means things like services, goods. So not things that are directly related to energy, but things that also reflect that the economy is growing at a much stronger pace than the rest of Europe.
0: So part of that inflation is actually the flip side of success. Would that be right to say?
5: Yeah, it's the price you pay for an economy that is a lot more dynamic than the rest of Europe. So just to put it in context, Spain is growing at around 3%, whereas the Eurozone is growing around 1%. So that is a substantial difference.
0: But does today's number strengthen the case for the European Central Bank to keep raising rates? Because they're keeping a close eye on that at the moment, aren't they?
5: Yeah, it looks to us pretty obvious, and to I think everyone watching the ECB, that the ECB will have to hike further. They hiked already twice, and the inflationary pressures are not showing any signs of easing. So I think giving the communication they provided and their stance and the fact that they have a single mandate, which is to control inflation, I think it's pretty clear that they're going to have to hike probably two more times after this.
0: And then for households in Spain, what does this mean in practical terms? Would they be facing a double hit of higher prices and then potentially higher borrowing costs down the line?
5: That's the problem when you hike interest rates. It's a very blunt instrument. So you're going to try to lower demand by doing that. But for households, yeah, you're going to see higher prices, but also potentially having to pay more on your mortgage, more on your credit cards, on your consumer loans. So it is not a good situation for households to see interest rates going up, especially because they're not going to be very effective in bringing down inflation given the nature of the shock.
0: That was Ángel Talavera, Chief European Economist at Oxford Economics. And football's world governing body, FIFA, has accused its European counterpart, UEFA, of running a misinformation campaign against it. The allegation has been made in a US court case where UEFA is trying to force FIFA to hand over documents linked to a now abandoned plan to sell stakes in some of its biggest tournaments. The proposal sparked widespread criticism, including calls for FIFA President Gianni Infantino to resign. And that is it from World Business Express. Please subscribe to us, get the latest. 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Later, we're going to hear from World Business Report, so make sure to keep tuning in. I'm Leanna Byrne. Have a great day, and thanks so much for listening.

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1: Welcome to Outside Source with me, Rahul Tandon, coming to you live from the floor of the very busy BBC newsroom here in central London. That buzz of conversation behind me, people discussing some of the stories that they are covering. And this is one that's been having a lot of focus today because refugees began arriving in Malaysia from Myanmar in the 1990s. The numbers increased dramatically in 2017 when thousands of Rohingya refugees entered the country. The country's prime minister at the time, Najib Razak, welcome them. But during COVID, those attitudes began to change, as they did in many parts of the world. A new Malaysian government adopted a tougher approach towards refugees. And that leads us to where we've got to today, because under a controversial new deal with Myanmar's military leadership, the Malaysian government has started repatriating around 5,000 Burmese asylum seekers. We're going to hear from one of them and from our correspondent who's been following this situation very closely.
2: BBC News with Sue Montgomery. More than 100 Israeli settlers have attacked a Palestinian village in the occupied West Bank, preventing the return of a family who'd been forced to flee their home. The Israeli army said settlers had hurled rocks, blocked roads, and set fire to houses and vehicles in Jalud. From Jerusalem, here's Yolande Nell.
3: The father, Mahmoud Tobasi, told me he really feared that he, his wife and son were going to be killed by settlers. It seems that on WhatsApp groups that they used to coordinate their activities, they called for other settlers to come and stop the family from returning to their properties. And then settlers have surrounded the properties, started throwing stones. The Israeli military has put out a statement. It says that rocks were hurled also at the Israeli security forces, that three police officers were among those injured. And it is that which has got strong condemnation from Israel's Prime Minister Benjamin Netanyahu.
2: The Spanish government has agreed plans to ban evictions until 2030. The proposal follows nationwide protests over an 87-year-old woman who was forced to leave her home in Madrid because of a massive rent increase. She's now been allowed to return. The health minister, Monica Garcia, said 5 million people would benefit from the measures, which also include an extension to existing leases and tighter rules and seasonal lets. Hector Sosa is among hundreds of protesters who've been camping in protest in central Madrid.
4: Why such a small, unambitious proposal for a problem as big and ambitious as this? We've simply accepted it. We're going to keep camping out and fighting for our rights. And this will continue until there is 1, 2, or 20 more decrees.
2: Estonia has accused Russia of sabotage after an arson attack on a defence company which supplies unmanned vehicles to Ukraine. The fire broke out last month at a robotics firm in the capital, Tallinn. Russia has denied being behind the attack. Estonia's Prime Minister, Kristen Michal, called for stronger action from European allies.
5: What we actually expect from Europe is to cut off Russia's oxygen, prevent Russia from carrying out such things. As few of its energy products as possible should be purchased.

0: The Coast Guard in Somalia's breakaway region of Puntland says it has rescued an oil tanker that was hijacked by pirates in April. The Honour 25 is the second vessel the Puntland Maritime Forces have retaken from Somali pirates this month. A Ugandan journalist, Edward Rukidi Kyanangoma, has been crowned king of the traditional Toro kingdom. In his maiden speech, the new king said his people had a big task ahead to protect their culture, traditions and customs. Shuaib Ibrahim reports from Fort Portal.
1: Edward Kyanangoma was crowned at the Royal Palace in Fort Portal. The appointment was initially challenged by the mother of the late King Oyo and some members of the royal family, who said the monarch had left a written will, naming his son as the legitimate heir. At the time of his death, King Oyo was not publicly known to be married or have any children, and the alleged son has not been presented publicly. The Ugandan government nevertheless cleared the way for Edward Kyanangoma's coronation.
0: A prominent Iraqi archaeologist has been released on bail after being detained following a social media post in which he alleged that state land near an ancient site was being covertly given to influential figures. The arrest of Amr al-Jumaili caused widespread public anger. He said that he refused to sign a report, saying a site in the Nineveh region had no archaeological value, after learning that it would go to senior officials. The company which runs the Eiffel Tower in Paris has announced that its chief executive will step down after female staff were replaced by male colleagues during a visit by a Hindu religious group. It said an internal investigation had found what it called unacceptable flaws in organising the visit. BBC News.
2: You're listening to Outside Source, coming to you live from our BBC newsroom here in central London. Let's paint a picture over here. We have a lot of people, journalists down here covering different stories. Some of them cover international news, some of them cover domestic news. So a lot of buzz of conversation from our domestic news colleagues, because the British Prime Minister Andy Burnham a short while ago finished a major speech at his party's conference. But my colleagues who work on international news, a lot of them have been looking at this story because under a controversial new deal with Myanmar's military leadership, the Malaysian government has started repatriating around 5,000 Burmese asylum seekers. Malaysia says the repatriation is voluntary, but it's barred the UN Refugee Agency from seeing the returnees. Human rights groups have condemned the plans. We wanted to look at this in more detail. So I'm delighted to say that we're joined by our colleague, Sir Win Tan from the BBC Burmese service, who is here to help us understand this story. Can we just start, so with this plan itself? What is exactly happening now?
3: So that's the plan agreed between the Malaysia and Myanmar government to repatriate up to 5,000 people. You just mentioned they are the asylum seekers. Some of them have been in Malaysia immigration detention centers for months. Some have been there for years for various offenses, like they overstayed their visas. Some people arrived illegally. And Malaysia government said there are over 10,000 people, Myanmar nationals, in detention centers. But they sent the details of those people to Myanmar government. Myanmar government vetted, checked their identities against their own records, and they agreed to receive 5,000 people. So today is the first batch of 5,000 people. 1,476 people have been repatriated. Myanmar sent three naval vessels and took them back to Myanmar. They are now on the way. We landed the ships. The vessels have departed Malaysia ports this afternoon.
2: Just take us back in time here, because we've had a lot of Rohingya refugees who came in to Malaysia. Why have we had this change in attitude? I mean, you wouldn't say they were maybe welcomed is too strong a word, but there was a lot of sympathy for the Rohingya refugees when they came in to Malaysia. How have we got to a situation like the one that you've just described?
3: Yeah, We learned that, you know, in this very first batch, they are not Rohingya people. One of the reasons is that Myanmar government vetted, checked them against their identities and their former kind of addresses and residence and status there. So Rohingyas do not have any status in Myanmar. Myanmar government, successive governments do not recognize them. So when the

0: documents about Rohingyas are sent to them, Myanmar would say that, you know, we don't recognize them. We don't have any records of them. So initially, there are no Rohingya individuals, you know, in this very first batch. But we believe that Malaysia want to send, because Malaysia Prime Minister Anwar Ibrahim recently said that there are over 200,000, you know, UNHCR, UN refugee recognized people they are, and half of them are Rohingyas. So Malaysia wanted to send all of them back to Myanmar. So Myanmar, this is still the next step. Yeah, they need to agree that Myanmar would accept all of them back to the country. So Anwar Ibrahim, Malaysia Prime Minister, said he even is willing to invite Myanmar leader, you know, who is a former general who staged the coup 6 years ago, who now assumes presidency as a president. So he, Malaysia Prime Minister, even, you know, offers to this Mei Aung Lai, the general, former general, to come to Malaysia to discuss this repatriation of the refugees from Malaysia to Myanmar.
1: Which is quite a big step in itself, isn't it? As always, it is. Here on Outside Source, we welcome questions from our listeners who follow these stories, and it prompts them to think about questions they want answered from people like. So let's hear the first question that we've got.
2: Hello, officers. This is Rabis here in the United Arab Emirates. What are those strong military powers that are supporting the military ruler government in Myanmar, and what are they aiming for? Thank you.
1: Yep, thank you for that question there. So what do you think then? Who is supporting the military government there, and what is their aim now?
0: Yeah, Myanmar has some friends, especially the powerful neighbors like China and India. And Myanmar also is a good friend of Russia. You can understand that Russia and Myanmar have very few friends in the world, so they become friends between themselves. Like for India and China, because India and China has a long border with Myanmar, so whatever happens in Myanmar, that has the repercussion to the other country. So for China, you know, traditionally they have been supporting the successive rulers in the countries. They have large business interests there, so they want to protect their business interests in Myanmar. That's why they offer sort of like support to any government in power in Myanmar. But for India, India used to be the sort of like a democracy. They supported democratic government, but seeing the Myanmar situation has not changed for years, then they also becoming a bit more pragmatic, and they are kind of started to establish better relationship with Myanmar.
1: When I was in India recently, there was a lot of talk about that particular issue there. I mean, do you get a sense that Myanmar is coming a little bit out of its isolation?
0: It is, like, you know, because, you know, Myanmar, they staged the military coup in 2021. Right after that, Myanmar has been ostracized by even the neighbors, you know, even the regional grouping they are in ASEAN. But they held an elections early this year. So election is quite widely believed as a staged, you know, their previous military ruler kind of assume himself as president. But they have a little bit of facade of civilian, you know, government. So the neighboring countries and others are offering this, you know, waiting for this kind of opportunity to start relationship with the Myanmar government again. So yes, it has come out of the isolation since, you know, they held the elections early this year.
1: We're going to go to another question in a minute, but so a question of my own that I'd like to ask you here is on this issue of removing Burmese asylum seekers now, and as you said, it may be Rohingyas at a later stage. Is that going to be a popular move with the Malaysian public?
0: I think so, because, you know, the previously Malaysia, you know, becoming the Muslim majority nation and Rohingyas being the Muslim kind of people, ethnic groups, so they have a big sympathy towards the plight of Rohingya people. But then local people, there was allegations that Rohingya people becoming taking away the local businesses. They have caused some kind of social issues where they are, because they become a quite large number. So there's a local population are giving pressure to Malaysia politicians. So it's widely believed that because of the kind of local political situation, Anwar Ibrahim's government and politicians are showing to the public that now you know, there have been hundreds of thousands of refugees on our land for years. Successive government did not handle that one. So now we are handling this one for the, this is kind of a popular move for the local, you know, the for to gain votes from the local public.
1: It's interesting, isn't it? It's a trend that we're seeing globally in many parts of the world on this specific issue. Let's go to another question for you.
3: Hi, BBC. This is Diane. I heard about the 5,000 refugees being repatriated to Myanmar from Malaysia. And I guess my question is, how many of those 5,000 are Rohingya? It's very interesting that there's a possibility that, I guess, neither Malaysia nor Myanmar would face any kind of active backlash from this. But yeah, I just wanted to know how many of these are Rohingya Muslims, and you know, how many are children?
1: You sort of answered that already, but just refresh her, for Diane's sake.
0: We don't know, because Malaysia government did not involve United Nations in this kind of vetting and identifying the people. But Malaysia government said that this is the voluntary repatriation. They said voluntary repatriation, but they did not involve the UN in this process. But like I said, we don't hear that there are Rohingyas in the first batch of 1,476. There may be some other Rohingya people. One of the reasons is that Myanmar government needed to sort of give green light to Malaysia government, you know, to send the certain people. So they check against their records. But it's very difficult for the Rohingya people to show their own documents because they don't possess documents, you know, identifications. Successive Myanmar government denied them citizenship rights, and they don't recognize them as a citizen of Myanmar. So they don't have the proper documents.
1: It's been fascinating talking to you. We talked about public perception in Malaysia on this issue. What is the perception of people who may be about to be taken out of the country? Well, the BBC has been hearing from a Rohingya refugee in Malaysia. We're not identifying him for safety reasons. He left the country as a young boy back in 2017 during the crackdown on the Rohingya minority by Myanmar's military junta.
4: It was happened at midnight. I was sleeping with my parents. Suddenly, we were hearing gunfire. We woke up, and then we were seeing military shooting guns into our village. And then after a few days, we had to leave our home. We have to leave our villages. Why? Because of the military and most of the Buddhists, they were targeted us to burn our villages, our houses. I even saw children, so they were throwing the children into running fire, and some elderly people, they couldn't leave the home. They also were in the burning fire.
5: You took this very risky journey and you finally made it to Malaysia. Presumably you snuck in, or did you have visa or anything? How did you get into Malaysia?
4: It was not legal way. I had to make it happen because of the safety of my life.
5: So you are now in Malaysia. You've been there for what, 5 to 6 years now?
4: Yeah.
5: And what's life like in Malaysia? Why are you still there?
4: I can say it's good for me. In 2024, I got admission in university. I'm able to fulfill myself. We have to live like as refugee. And some people only, they hate us and they don't like us.
5: And so now we're seeing in the news that the Malaysian government has begun to repatriate around 5,000 asylum seekers to send them back to Myanmar. Have you been put on any list, or are you worried that you might be on the next wave of people who could be asked to go back?
4: I have never been targeted, but I have been worried, especially they are targeting our Rohingya community. If Malaysia went to send back to Myanmar the Rohingya people, they have to work with the Myanmar concerning the way we have been demanding safety, dignity. It's not safe for us. Myanmar is actually the country we can call silent killer.
1: a Rohingya refugee in Malaysia. They're speaking to my colleague Rajini Vaidyanathan a little bit earlier on our News Hour program. So final thoughts from you. Can you just tell us, what is the situation for Rohingyas still left in Myanmar? Are there many left? What is the situation that they face?
0: They are still, like, you know, that they are not wanted by the majority of the place they live in, the Rakhine people, Rakhine Buddhists. So Myanmar is going through this civil war, and this Rakhine, there is also civil war going on in Rakhine state where the majority of Rohingyas live. So they are caught between this civil war, as well as that they are, like, both sides, Myanmar military government and the ethnic Rakhine rebels, also conscript them, ask them to join in their fight, force them to fight. So they are in a very precarious situation. So Myanmar and Bangladesh government have been talking to repatriate, you know, hundreds of thousands of Rohingyas living in camps in Bangladesh as well. But while the civil war is going on, that repatriation could not happen.
1: So thank you so much for guiding us through that over the last 15 minutes and for answering those questions from our listeners as well. Our Global Affairs reporter, Joanna Keener, sat down. We're going to talk to you in a couple of minutes' time, but lots of developments could be happening in the Lindsay Clancy case, because it's back in court today. I'm sure many of you recall the murder trial collapsed earlier this month. Clancy had admitted to killing her children, but she pleaded not guilty to murder, arguing she had postpartum psychosis at the time. Let's bring in our reporter, Ione Wells. Ione, I've been following this on the BBC Live page, where people can go for constant updates on this, but you're there. What is actually happening at the moment?
6: Well, essentially, this was a hearing to try and establish what the next steps are going to be for Lindsay Clancy, because the trial, the murder trial that she was facing, collapsed. And that was because the 12 jurors couldn't reach a unanimous decision in her case, something that was a requirement of this particular case. We've since heard from quite a lot of the jurors who have spoken publicly to the media that the reason they couldn't reach a verdict was because 11 of them reportedly wanted to find her not guilty by reason of insanity, but one juror did want to find her guilty. Now, there was a lot of back and forth about this particular issue at the end of the trial itself, because Lindsay Clancy's defence, and also some of these 11 jurors, have alleged that that one juror did have more than reasonable doubt about her guilt, but still wanted to find her guilty, something which isn't allowed in a court of law. He, though, has strongly denied that and said that he does feel that he didn't have sufficient doubt that she was guilty. So that's why it collapsed. And the hearing today has been all about trying to work out now what happens next.
1: Yes, it is. But on that point, because we don't see it in some parts of the world, do we, that we'll see people who are on a jury publicly talking about the decisions they made?
6: Yeah, it is pretty extraordinary seeing people coming out so publicly to talk about the deliberations behind the scenes. And interestingly, this is actually something which came up in the hearing today. Lindsay Clancy's defence was trying to push what's known as a motion, essentially arguing that he would like to see the notes of discussions that jurors had behind the scenes that weren't publicly available, what happened in their private discussions. It isn't clear whether he will be granted that request. That is something the judge is now going to be considering, but that's something that he wants to essentially investigate as her defence, given the speculation around this.
1: And final thoughts from you. Judge William Sullivan is presiding over this today. Will we get a definitive decision about whether there'll be another trial, whether it'll be thrown out, or could he take more time?
6: Well, we won't get that today. He has said there's going to be a new hearing on the 2nd of November, and that's where he's going to consider various different motions, both this one about investigating further what went on behind the scenes with the jury, but also a motion that Lindsay Clancy's defence has put forward, where he argues that the case should essentially be thrown out, that it shouldn't go to a second trial, because he says that the prosecution didn't prove beyond reasonable doubt that she was guilty, something the prosecution say they did. So we won't know potentially till the 2nd of November whether or not there is going to be a definite retrial with a fresh jury, but that is certainly something the prosecution still seem to want.
1: I said final question, but I'm going to throw you one more. You've covered lots of different stories. I mean, the interest in this case is extraordinary, isn't it?
6: It is extraordinary, and I think that is one of the challenges if, and I say if, it does go to a retrial, because lots of people are asking the question, well, how would you go about finding a jury that would be impartial if there was a second trial, given the huge amount of media attention that has been on this case, not just in the US, but around the world? It is almost impossible to have avoided news about this case here, speculation on social media, clips that we've heard from, as I say, different members of the jury, public statements that have been made by the lawyers since then as well, with Lindsay Clancy's defence speaking on various different media programmes. And I think that is one of the big concerns, is that given the level of media attention this has attracted, would it be possible to find a jury that could be completely impartial and not influenced by what they have already read in the media?
1: Ione, thank you as always for joining us here on Outside Source. I remember getting a lot of texts about this particular story from some of my family in India. I'm sure many of you recall that earlier this month, staff at the Eiffel Tower in Paris walked out after female members of the team were removed for a private visit by a Hindu religious group. We've now had developments in this story today. Let's bring in Joanna Keane, our global affairs reporter. So what's happened now?
7: Hello. Well, let me take you back just as a reminder to start with. So we're talking beginning of this month, Saturday the 5th of September. There was a delegation of around 100 people. They were actually in the city for the inauguration of a Hindu temple. Now, this conservative Hindu group had apparently asked for a private visit to the Eiffel Tower, and apparently had said they wanted limited interactions with women. It then seems to be, how does the operating company deal with this? What they actually did was they told some female staff to leave their posts and wait in separate rooms. Some were actually replaced by male staff. Now, at the time, there was just this furious reaction
1: really was,
7: from staff.
1: It?
7: Yeah, I mean, let me remind you the statement they relieved. They said they objected to professional instructions that led to female employees being sidelined, replaced, and made invisible because of their sex during the visit. They said the Eiffel Tower is a symbol of France. We believe it must also be exemplary in the values it promotes and the way it treats staff.
1: And I think I recall at the time the Hindu sect itself eventually apologised, I think, for the request, didn't they?
7: They did, that's right. They said they didn't believe that anyone had been denied access, which I don't think they had, but they had been sidelined, and they did apologise for any pain or inconvenience caused.
1: It led to an almighty row and a lot of pressure on the person at the top.
7: That's right, that's right. I mean, staff didn't stop with their statement. They went on strike. They were supported by male staff. There was a walkout. The Eiffel Tower actually had to close. I mean, you think it has 7 million visitors a year. So that alone is a huge thing.
1: Yeah.
7: This led to an investigation, and it's the investigation we found the results of today. It said there were flaws in organising the visit, and the removal of female staff had been unacceptable. And the next we hear, the man at the top of the operating company, Patrick Branco-Riuvo, says he's leaving his post. He's been in that post for 8 years and he's going to leave by the end of the year. I mean, we had pressure from not just staff, really angry public
1: across
7: reaction.
1: France,
7: across France, yeah. And politicians getting involved. I mean, we had the mayor saying, it's shocking, it's unacceptable, make sure it never happens again. President of the National Assembly saying, women are fully present in public life. No one tells them to become invisible. But for me, that key thing is that statement from the staff saying the Eiffel Tower is the symbol of France, and this was not the publicity. It just seems it's how it was handled. This sort of pressure from the staff of a strike, it being closed. We were never going to hear the end of that, were we?
1: It was inevitable in a way, wasn't it? I think because there was so much anger that somebody had to take responsibility.
7: I think that's right. And some of the comments on social media are saying, oh, you know, guy at the top's the fall guy. So, you know, we might hear more about what happened and who was involved. But within a month, we've heard something. Someone is going.
1: Joanna, as always, thank you very much. Have you queued up for the Eiffel Tower yourself?
7: Of course.
1: Yes.
7: Of course.
1: It's good fun, isn't it? It's quite good. Yeah. It's very nice. I do like going up tall buildings. There we go. But next time me and Joanna go up, there'll be somebody else in charge of it after the person running it for 8 years has now departed their position of being in charge of what is probably France's most iconic monument.
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0: You're listening to Outside Source with me, Rahul Tandon, here in our newsroom in central London. Now, yesterday on the programme, we were talking a lot, weren't we, about the eviction of the 87-year-old woman from her home in Madrid. Well, now she's been told that she can actually go back to her house. But this sparks a global debate about housing. And we're going to hear from people across the world about the challenges they're facing when they're trying to find somewhere to live.
1: BBC News with Sue Montgomery. Spain has agreed to ban evictions until 2030. The proposal follows nationwide protests over an 87-year-old woman who was forced to leave her home in Madrid because of a massive rent increase. She's now been allowed to return. More than 100 Israeli settlers have attacked a Palestinian village in the occupied West Bank, preventing the return of a family who'd been forced to flee their home. Settlers reportedly hurled rocks and set fire to houses and vehicles in Jalud. The Palestinian family had fled after months of attacks by settlers. The British Prime Minister, Andy Burnham, has said the government will open the way for renationalising parts of the water industry. He told the annual conference of the governing Labour Party that his administration would introduce a bill to overturn the ban on public ownership of water companies in England. Estonia has accused Russia of sabotage after an arson attack on a defence company which supplies unmanned vehicles to Ukraine. The Kremlin has denied the charge. The head of France's far-right national rally, Jordan Bardella, says historical allegations of anti-Semitism he's facing are part of a total war against the party ahead of next year's presidential election. He's denied a report alleging he sent private anti-Semitic messages over a decade ago. The company which runs the Eiffel Tower in Paris has announced that its chief executive will step down after female staff were replaced by male colleagues during a visit by a Hindu religious group. Patrick Branco Ruivo will leave at the end of the year. A Ugandan journalist has been crowned king of the traditional Toro kingdom. The new monarch took the name Edward Rukidi Nyabongo I in a traditional ceremony. BBC News.
0: Welcome back to Outside Source with me, Rahul Tandon, here in our newsroom in central London. As I look around, some of my colleagues I can see working on the television programmes that some of you often watch, and some of those videos that you may see online, well, they're cutting different bits of video that is coming in, and quite a lot is coming in from Spain at the moment, because it's a story that we've been covering quite a lot on the programme, and we like to do that. We like to return to stories to keep you updated about how they are developing. And Spain's coalition government has now approved new housing measures to deal with the country's housing crisis. It includes a potential ban on evictions until 2030 and a ban on investment firms buying housing. It comes after the eviction of an 87-year-old woman from her home in Madrid due to massive rent increases that, of course, sparked nationwide protests. I'm sure that many of you have seen those pictures of Mari Carmen being taken out of her property on a stretcher. Dario Cotobate is a spokesperson for the Carabanchal housing unit in Brazil, Madrid, housing union in Madrid even. He's been at the encampment for the last few days and gave us this reaction.
2: For us, this royal decree is not actually a victory. We still have a long fight ahead of us. And right now, people are still arriving at the encampment in Plaza del Sol. And people are going to the streets in many other cities of Spain. Right now, we are driven by anger, by exhaustion regarding this situation and this system that doesn't end with this royal decree. So we cannot stop fighting now. We actually don't want measures or protection against eviction, because what we are aiming is to put them all to an end. We are already familiar with these measures about stopping evictions for vulnerable people. Since the pandemic here in Spain, we had a royal decree that supposedly stopped them, but actually it only stopped 1 out of 4 evictions. And we think measure to stop evictions is going to be directed this way.
0: Okay, let's bring in our BBC reporter who we've been talking to a lot about this story in Madrid, Guy Hedge. Guy, let's just start. Where exactly are you at the moment?
3: Hello, Rahul. Well, I'm in Puerta del Sol Square. This is the square in central Madrid where the Madrid protests have been focused since the weekend, and where several hundred tents have been pitched as part of this protest. So this large square in central Madrid has been occupied by protesters who occasionally you might hear them in the background chanting away. And I'm right on the edge of the square there.
0: And just before we go into what's happened today, a lot has happened. Are those protests getting bigger? Do you see more and more people in the square over the last few days?
3: Certainly, today when I arrived this morning at the square, there were more tents than there had been the previous day, for example, or over the weekend. So it was certainly, it did seem to be growing earlier today. Obviously, there was this big build-up to the government's announcement, so there was a kind of countdown to that. And it was slightly surprising, I thought, that the protest was still growing in the build-up to that announcement. But I think that sort of shows that there is a lot of momentum behind this. People are very determined to stage this protest and to sort of try and keep the momentum going on this protest movement, which has sort of arisen almost, it seems, out of nothing in the last few days.
0: Yeah, we'll come to what the government said today in a minute, but Mary Carmen, the 87-year-old woman who is at the centre of this, people will have seen those images of her being taken out, of evicted from her property. There have been developments in her case. What's happened now?
3: Well, the company that evicted her, the company that owns her flat and which raised her rent and causing her to be evicted last week, has reached an agreement with her lawyers, this is quite late last night, whereby it accepted or said that it would allow her to return to her old home where she'd lived for 71 years, and it would not charge her the high rental rate. It would sort of give her a reasonable rent. So this is a complete sort of turnaround by this company, which had sort of drawn a massive backlash. I mean, really, it was that case alone, that eviction, which generated this enormous backlash and this protest movement. So she, in theory, will return to her home. The latest we've heard is that she, Mary Carmen, who's been in hospital for the last few days since the eviction, has accepted that offer, so we are expecting her to return to her old home.
0: And we've had this announcement, haven't we, from the Spanish government of the laws or the measures they're putting in place to try and deal with the housing crisis. Ban on evictions until 2030, ban on investment firms buying housing. How is that going down with the protesters around you? Do they think it's enforceable?
3: Well, I mean, I think, we heard from the protester a little bit earlier, and there was a lot of sort of mistrust there, wasn't there? And I think that sort of sums it up. I mean, because some of these measures, they're quite strong sort of headline measures. And if you took them away from the context of this protest in the last few days, you would say, this is pretty amazing that the government's trying to introduce all these reforms to the housing market. But when you speak to people here, they are very mistrustful of the political class. They feel they've been let down before. They feel that there's not enough conviction there within the left-wing government or within the opposition or within any of the main parties to really deliver on this. So I think although some of these measures are actually things that they were demanding, they wanted, for example, greater controls on tourist accommodation, greater controls on single room accommodation that was being rented out and where there seemed to be a lot of abuses. Those kinds of things, I think, are welcomed on their own. Overall, they're not convinced that this is going to deliver, and they know that the government has to get this through Parliament in the next few days, and that could be difficult.
0: And Guy, we heard lots of sounds behind you, police sirens. What was it going on in the background?
3: Well, that's an ambulance has just pulled up next to me. I mean, we've seen a lot of, the emergency services been very active here over the last few days, because there's a lot more people than normal in this square, which is normally the busiest square in Madrid, but most of it right now is occupied by these protesters. So it's a very unusual situation.
0: Guy, thank you very much. It's a square I've been to on many occasions inside Spain. we wanted to look at the housing crisis, not just in Spain, but across the world, because all over the world, rents, I'm sure all of you listening to this now, are increasing. And young people in particular are struggling to pay their rents, and some having to move back in with their parents or give up on their dreams of owning their own home. So let's hear from some young people who are in that situation. Earlier, I spoke to Bemi Ayende, who lives in Lagos, Nigeria. She works in marketing. Adam Detona lives here in the UK. He works in retail technology. And Priyanka Asya in India, she works in tech software. And she began by telling me about her current housing situation.
4: I currently live in India, and my current housing situation is that I live on rent. It's been years that I've not been able to save up enough money to buy a house in Delhi. Delhi is basically the capital of India, and it is very, very expensive to buy a house. So yes, I am living on rent.
5: My name is Adam. I live in my parents' house now. I did live away from home previously for 4 years, and now I'm back living with my parents, paying rent to them while fighting the uphill fight of trying to save for my own place.
0: And Bemi?
6: Yeah, I was away from my parents' place, but after 3 years, I had to come back to my parents' because I myself could not afford to pay. I mean, I was working, but I still could not afford to pay the rent. And I moved back to my parents' place for 3 years, and I was able to save, kept saving, and the search for a new space took its toll on me because it was very difficult. What you would want ideally for yourself, your own like salary can't even cover for it. And what you can cover is not even something that you, your parents would be happy to see you live in. So it was a struggle. But it took me like 9 months. And yeah, I just got a place recently. Although it wasn't what I had wished for, but it's something that manages my salary. And even at that, I'm still yet to save compared to how it was living with my parents.
0: Yeah, so you've just got a small room, haven't you? That's all you can afford. Thoughts from all of you on this. Priyanka, can we start with you here? How do you feel about the fact that you wanted to rent in Delhi, and you cannot afford to do that in the city that you want to be in? How does that make you feel?
4: I mean, the situation is really sad because, you know, the rate of inflation is going, you know, is higher. It is increasing, but the wages are not increasing as much. So there comes a time that either you have to choose between renting a place in an area which probably not as good as, you know, the standard of life that you would want to maintain. So either you have to choose between that, or you probably would want to pay a higher rent, live in a good area, which could be, kid friendly. But then you have to compromise on the other things.
0: What are your emotions like, Adam? Do you feel angry? Do you feel frustrated that you've had to go back and move in with your parents?
5: I'm definitely not angry, because there's a lot of people I think would like to be in the position where they can move back with their parents. It is very frustrating, though, because you're sort of sacrificing a life which you want to live, and there's just no way that that's a possibility at the moment. And obviously, as generations have passed, you're inspired by your parents, you're inspired by the journey that they've lived. And when that life that they've sort of played out in front of you is not gone the way that you want, out of your control, just because financial circumstances aren't the same as they used to be, it sort of leaves you, I mean, the saying that I say is quite dreamless. You haven't really got anything that you're working towards. The goal would obviously be housing. That's hard to get because of how out of reach it is. So it's quite demotivating. It's very, very frustrating, but I wouldn't say anger's at the forefront of my emotions. I think it's just upsetting and frustrating, if anything.
0: When I said whether you're angry or frustrated, I wasn't making a comment on your parents and living with them. I'm sure they're a joy to live with.
5: It's blessed, to be honest. I'm very, very happy to be with them, and they're supporting me in every way they can. So there's no anger in the house, nothing like that. It's very positive. It's just frustrating that this is how it's planned out.
0: Yeah. I was thinking about my own kids and their comments about if they have to come and live with me. Bemi, looking to the future, you're renting that small room. Is it a possibility, do you think, for you to ever buy your own place? Or is that a distant dream now?
6: I actually thought of buying a place, but the reality of things, since I moved out, it just feels like that dream. It has to be something, I don't know if it feels like a distant dream, yeah. because the rate of things, every apartment that is to my taste, that looks like what I would love for a future, it just feels like it's extreme to reach because these prices are not even coming down anytime soon. So at times it just feels like a fantasy. That's what I would say.
0: And I'm sure, Priyanka, for you, you feel the same when it comes to Delhi. For people who don't know Delhi very well, I know it extremely well, so I know what you're talking about when you're talking about rent prices going up. Give us an example of how much those prices have been going up over the last few years.
4: I can give you an example of, you know, how much it is going in, but I also would like to add that it's not just Delhi. I think it's majorly the metro cities in India. You can consider Mumbai, Bangalore, Chennai. These are like four metro cities, and there are a few more that you can count in that. I tried living in the other cities too, and the prices are going higher. For example, if I was paying 20,000 rupees for a two-bedroom house earlier, in a decent area, and it's a decent space, you know, in the house, I am actually paying like close to 35,000 and 40,000 now. So it has doubled over the years. Yes. And especially post-COVID, because I've seen a trend, especially in the major cities, that people are obviously coming towards the major cities. That's a very normal thing to do, which is to come and earn money there, because there's more demand there. People who own the houses got this opportunity for asking for more prices. A very a close friend of mine, her son is a child actor, very renowned, and she often goes to Mumbai. So that's another example that I can give you. And every time she has to go to Mumbai for a couple of months, let's say he's shooting for a movie, she only needs to rent for a few months rather, and not like a permanent living situation. People knowing that it's a child actor probably would be earning money, and probably she's, you know, living there for a few months, they're just gonna ask for a huge amount that it is so difficult that you probably would be just looking for a small roof to live in, like Kimmy. So to give you a summary, or to give you a number, it's almost doubled over the year, especially post-COVID.
0: Adam, is that what you've seen as well? Rent just going up much more than your salary's going up.
5: Yeah, no, that's the bit I really wanted to hammer in as well, is that the prices are going up, but it's nowhere near in line with income whatsoever. So obviously there has been changes to income. We have raised minimum wage quite a lot since I started working like 10 years ago. But if you put these side by side to the percentage which housing is increasing by, it's not even scratching the surface. So like similar to that position, obviously rents going up double is very similar to here as well. And that is insane, by the way, going up by double in the space of about 6 years is disgusting. But then obviously you're not getting double what you earned 6 years ago. So I'm not sure where the expectation or where you're meant to fill that gap or to bridge that gap. There's not really a way to do it. You're just going to have to sacrifice things that you love in order to bridge that gap to actually save enough to get a house. But obviously, if you're sacrificing things you love, you're then sort of losing quality of life to then, you know, strive for a thing that you don't even know you can attain, because it might go up even more.
0: I was struck by the word that you used there when you said disgusting. Do you understand why landlords have to put up prices sometimes? You know, interest rates have gone up so much.
5: No, absolutely. I mean, it's not an easy time for anyone. And obviously the increase in rent is, and I'm going to use the word again, it is disgusting. And that's not targeted at landlords. That's not targeted at housing associations or anything like that. It's just so difficult as a young person now to sort of live independently and to actually have a goal in life. Because obviously if you want to rent, you're then losing money and savings. And then if you want to pay a mortgage, you're then going to have to save up for a deposit, which you're then sacrificing more things to save up for. So it's going to be interesting how the future plays out for young people and how they're going to sort of not, I'm going to say enjoy life, because enjoyment out of life is very subjective to each person. You might be able to spend £0, 0 pence and have the best day of your life. But a lot of what people are into do require funds, and a lot of those funds are going to be used for housing. And it's going to be interesting how people will sort of satisfy themselves in the future, because it's not looking great.
0: Yeah, it's fascinating speaking to all three of you, different parts of the world, but I think your examples of what people are calling a global housing crisis. Bemi, tell me about your friends. Is everybody renting? A lot of people having to move back in with their parents nowadays because they just can't afford it in Lagos?
6: Yeah, so the same thing Olaz said. We barely even have jobs. Like, there's no job creation out there. Have something doing. So most of us, we're just looking out for, like, what can we sell? What can we? So imagine you, like, you see a need. Maybe the need is for a school that is looking out for people to teach kids on maybe basic skills. Or, I mean, everything is online now. Digital skills. You're probably teaching them marketing, teaching them design. Most of us, we'd rather like go from one of these schools to the other, pitching ourselves to people, letting them know that, oh, we can teach your kids this in return for money. And half of the time, most of these parents think that it's just like we're doing something free. So they might want to price you in a very ridiculous pricing. I mean, it's not the government that is paying us. It's just like some parents that, who knows if they themselves have the funds to pay what will cover up for your own income on a normal day. So imagine having to do that from one person to the other. And at the end of the month, you are gathering a kind of money that might not even reach to pay for rent. Mm. The least anybody would do is either find friends. If there's a particular location you have in your mind that you want to live in, at least you can do, find people, gather together, split bill, and actually for rent. That's like, besides having to go back to your parents' place, because at times it can be very stressful to stay with parents, especially for those that do remote work. They just barge into your meetings. They want you to they send you on errands. They don't care your age. So because of those little setbacks are the reasons why most of us want to be out. I had a friend that there were six of them sharing a two-bedroom apartment. Six people in a two-bedroom. So how they did it, they had to find a demarcation in the sitting room, divide the sitting room into two, and two people stayed in the divided room of the sitting room, two people stayed in one room, two people stayed in another. This is just how people are like finding a way to manage the rent challenges in some places. I mean, especially Lagos. Lagos actually has like one of the highest rent charges. And besides the amounts that landlords get to collect, we have this agency, we have agency fee, agreement fee, then whoever it is that led you to the location, those ones will charge you. So it's just ridiculous.
5: Very rightly, you said about living with parents. Obviously, you're then going to be used obviously for chores, for help, etc. And I feel like that's something that not a lot of people who have moved back in or haven't moved out of their parents' house have spoken about, is the fact that I'm 26 years old, so I'm aware I'm not really old. I'm not really young either. But at the age of 26, it's sort of you are looking at an independent life. I have had an independent life. I've lived away in the past. And now obviously there's things that you thought you grew out of, which I'm now doing again. And it's sort of, I'm not sure if it's stunting my growth into an adult, but it surely does feel like it, because I'm doing things that I was doing when I was 16, 17 years old, that I was then sort of, okay, that part of my life is over. You're then doing them again. And it's sort of, like I said, it feels like your development into adulthood does certainly get affected by living at home as well. And that's definitely something that I haven't heard many people talk about in the past. But when you're living with your parents, I'm going to say it how it is. It is easier in a lot of ways. And I think in that sense, that easiness of life makes you drop your guard. And with the cost of living crisis going on, living with your parents is not a great formula to sort of prepare a young adult for the actual adult world.
0: That is a really interesting point that you made. Is your mum still doing your washing?
5: Yeah. I mean, she offers to do it, so I'm going to take the offer. But that's a, like I said, that's a frustration point in this house. And if there is ever an argument, it's washing. It's small things like that, which you never expect to have these sorts of conversations with people at 26.
0: No, you don't. So we're not going to ask you what the state of your bedroom is either. We will leave that
5: immaculate
0: between you and your parents. Final thoughts from all of you. It's been really interesting, and you've given us real insight into the challenges you all face. Priyanka, do you want to go first here, and then Adam, if you want to follow up? What's the solution then? I mean, is it rent controls? Is it governments building more houses? Is it subsidies for people on low income so that, you know, they can move out of their parents' homes? What would you like to see, Priyanka, that would make your life easier?
4: I mean, I think it will be a mix of all. And the government should take responsibility of ensuring that the people, you know, of the citizens of their country should own the house, considering how the rental, you know, yield is so go high. But I feel like what's lacking is the intention behind it. I would really like our government to kind of put this in, you know, in their goal, in their something that they should target to. And probably, you know, you never know if it happens, it may not happen. But I kind of don't have a very high hope, being honest.
5: Gonna chip in, yeah. The UK is an interesting place in terms of housing. So an easy solution, obviously, subsidised rent would be a good idea. But then you've got to remember that landlords have increasing prices as well. I think a lot of the issues lie in house building. There's a lot of houses being built, not enough. I think a lot of the struggles in the UK is actually planning. It's very old fashioned, I think is a good way to put it. And I think there needs to be a massive discussion somewhere about how new houses are being built, how quick we can get it done.
0: That is a conversation that is taking place in many parts of the world. Thank you to Adam, Priyanka and Bemi for sharing the challenges that they are currently facing. Right, let us talk about this story now and bring in our reporter, Maku Wuchi Okafor, who is in Lagos, because a Nigerian dancer has completed a 168-hour dance marathon in Lagos in a bid to set a new world record. That is quite something, isn't it, Maku Wuchi? I mean, could are you a dancer yourself? Do you tell us more about this?
7: Well, I have danced in my life. I think Nigeria is such an exciting place, and you know, you are used to dancing in weddings, at parties, but I don't qualify as a dancer professionally.
0: Tell us about who has been doing that 168 hours dancing. I mean, I didn't even think that was physically possible.
7: I am just as surprised as you are. So I went there to where the event held. I went on Tuesday and I also went on Sunday, and it was really electric. You see lots of young people supporting, cheering. The dancer, which is Ben Daniel Gabriel, he was dancing. You know, there are lots of dance steps that I see on TikTok and Instagram. He was doing them on stage and it was fun. You know, there were lots of Afrobeats, which is like very popular music genre here in Nigeria that is very high power, very energetic. And it was just a very fun and exciting scene, you know, just seeing someone, you know, start off something and continue it on. And now he has, according to him, crossed the 168-hour mark.
0: And is he still dancing? Is he finished?
7: No, he has finished. So he finished officially. He crossed that mark at 3 a.m. local time today. But he continued dancing until 12 noon. I was following the stream on his Instagram, the live stream. But now he's done dancing and he's gone to hospital for checkups because he's been dancing for 7 days.
0: Well, Makwachi, you have helped him out here, I think, haven't you? Because people are interested about whether he's going to break this new world record. And I think you've contacted the Guinness World Records, haven't you?
7: Yeah, I have. So I did contact them. They acknowledged that they received his application. And they also said they are now eagerly waiting for him to submit his evidence, which they will go through official review and verification before they can officially declare him the current holder. Because right now, the current holder of this record is a young Indian lady who danced for 127 hours. So once they review his evidence, then they can declare that he has either gotten it or not.
0: Yeah, well, he's not only broken it, he's smashed it, hasn't he? Going from 127 to 168. Have you spoken to him? Is he a bit tired?
7: I haven't spoken to him personally. I tried, but I spoke to his team and they did, you know, say he was quite tired. He's gone to hospital. But guess what? He's actually going to be back for an after party this evening to continue dancing with his friends.
0: Are you going to it?
7: Yeah, I intend to go. It's sometime in the evening, like around 6. So, and it's not far from the office, from the bureau. So I could just go down and just see what it's like when I go there.
0: All right. Listen, thank you very much for that. Come back to us and tell us if and when the Guinness World Records actually recognize that this is a new record. I have to say, maybe it's a sign of my age at the moment. But just talking about a 168-hour dance marathon is tiring me out.
8: Here's your weather forecast for this last day of September. We are definitely entering autumn today. temperatures are dropping, and rain is going to be our new normal finally. Paris and Normandy temperatures will range from 19 to 23. Monaco will remain dry with 25 degrees. As of tomorrow, clouds and later this week rain will also reach the south. 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
1: You're listening to Outside Source here on the BBC World Service with me, Rahul Tandon, coming live to you from our newsroom here in central London. Now, if you walk around this newsroom, you won't see much use of artificial intelligence, but what you will hear is a lot of discussion about it. It is one of the stories of our time, particularly those concerns about the impact that it's going to have on jobs. And I think more recently, the concerns about the safety of artificial intelligence. What sort of threat does it pose to humanity? So we've seen an important development today with OpenAI saying, one of the world's biggest AI companies, that it's not going to release its new model because it is concerned about that safety. That's prompting a debate globally about where are we at within the artificial intelligence and who's going to regulate it, who's going to make sure that it is safe for all of us. We'll hear from our correspondent shortly.
2: BBC News with Sue Montgomery. The former United States Special Counsel Jack Smith, who brought criminal charges against President Trump, has told a Senate hearing that his investigation had proof beyond reasonable doubt that Mr. Trump had engaged in serious crimes against the US. He told the hearing he stood by his decision to bring charges.
3: If asked whether to prosecute a former president today, based on the same facts, I would do so regardless of whether that president was a Republican or a Democrat. The charges against President Trump were the result of the evidence. Grand juries in two separate districts reached this conclusion based on his actions, as alleged in the indictments they returned.
2: The FBI has made an unusually public address to the hacking group Shiny Hunters, which has threatened to release the personal details of thousands of US federal agents. Brett Leatherman, an FBI executive, urged the cyber criminals to contact the authorities while they still had a chance. Shiny Hunters said it breached the FBI's job site earlier this month. The Spanish government has agreed plans to ban evictions until 2030. It follows nationwide protests over an 87-year-old woman who was forced to leave her home in Madrid because of a massive rent increase. Guy Hedgeco reports from a protest in the Spanish capital.
4: Protesters have pitched tents here in central Madrid, demanding an urgent response from their political class after Mari Carmen Abascal became the symbol of a protest movement which appeared seemingly out of nowhere but captured anger at soaring rental rates which leave millions of Spaniards struggling to find affordable accommodation. Today, the left-wing coalition government has presented a series of measures aimed at tackling this crisis. But the big question is whether those camped out in central Madrid and staging protests in other cities will be satisfied.
2: Britain's Prime Minister Andy Burnham has promised support for electoral reform and a debate on the country's long-term relationship with the European Union. In his first speech as leader to the governing Labour Party's annual conference, he also promised more state control of the economy and radical reform to the care system for Britain's ageing population. From the conference in Liverpool, here's Rob Watson.
5: This was a genuinely radical and often emotional speech from Andy Burnham. He said Britain had been on the wrong track since the 1980s, blaming privatisation, deregulation, deindustrialisation and Brexit. He said the solution was more public control over key parts of the economy and reviving the communal spirit of the post-war years. He also suggested that looking at a new relationship with the European Union and major changes to how politicians are elected.
2: BBC News.

0: died last month with no recognised heir. The new monarch took the name Edward Rukidi Nyabongo I in a traditional ceremony that included the slaughter of a bull and the sprinkling of hen's blood. Burkina Faso has opened its first ever gold refinery. The facility in the capital, Ouagadougou, has a refining capacity of 164 tonnes per year. Andrew Ochieng reports.
1: According to the World Gold Council, Burkina Faso is Africa's third largest producer of gold, having churned out more than 94 tons last year. The military leader, Ibrahim Traore, has already nationalized several gold mines. His government, which seized power in a coup 4 years ago, has presented natural resources as a sovereignty issue. At the opening ceremony, Mr. Traore said the refinery was part of efforts to end the practice of exporting raw materials for processing.
0: Andrew Ochieng reporting. The US actor Dennis Haskins, best known for the American sitcom Saved by the Bell, has died at the age of 75. He became a familiar face in the late 1980s and 90s for playing the part of the principal, Mr. Belding. His agent said that everyone loved Mr. Belding, but when they got to know Dennis Haskins, they loved him even more. BBC News.
2: You're listening to Outside Source with me, Rahul Tandon, sat in our newsroom here in central London. It is, as always, a hive of activity. Lots of scripts being written, lots of videos being edited, lots of close analysis of the pictures on the big screen that I can see in front of me. You can see President Macron speaking in France at the moment. But also there's been a lot of focus on this story because more than 100 Israeli settlers have attacked a Palestinian village in the occupied West Bank, preventing the return of a family who'd been forced to flee their home. Let's bring in our reporter John Donison, who is in Jerusalem. Can we start, John, by just a little bit on the family who was returning home? Just tell us about their situation.
3: Well, this is the family of Mahmoud Tubasi, and he owns a couple of homes in the Palestinian village of Jilud, which is in the north of the Israeli-occupied West Bank. Now, back in July, his family were forced to flee their two homes because of persistent attacks by Israeli settlers and harassment. Now, earlier this month, a high court ruling in Israel ruled that the family should be allowed to return home. And last night, they were escorted back there by Israeli security forces, soldiers and the police. When they got there, first of all, they found that the house had been destroyed, kind of trashed inside. And then the settlers quickly came and attacked them again. They set fire to the house, they set fire to the family car, they slashed the tires of the military vehicle in which they were trying to get out, and there were clashes with the security forces. A number of soldiers were injured. So that's where we are.
2: So that's where we are. And what has the government said about the situation?
3: Well, Prime Minister Netanyahu issued a fairly rare condemnation of settler violence this morning, and he said that these were violent riots committed by a handful of settlers. So his line, really, given that he is a big supporter of settlement expansion in the occupied West Bank — settlements are, of course, illegal under international law — is that this is a handful, I guess, of bad apples. But the question, I guess, that human rights groups and Palestinians pose is, well, if it's just a handful of extremists, why can one of the most powerful militaries in the world be so is unable to stop it happening?
2: Yeah, it's a good question, isn't it? And in terms of those handful of settlers involved in violence, is that an accurate description? I mean, are we seeing a rise in attacks? Have we seen that over the past few months?
3: Yeah, but the United Nations says that attacks on Palestinian communities by Israeli settlers are at their highest level ever. I saw some numbers earlier this year that said there were 6 attacks on Palestinian communities happening every day. So this is not an isolated incident at all. And the accusation is that the government here, which includes right-wing, far-right cabinet ministers who actively support and incite, in the view of their critics, these extremist settlers, is allowing them to act With impunity. And you'll know, of course, that in the last few months,

0: we have faced increased international criticism, including sanctions on Israel sanctions on Israeli settlements from the international community.
1: And in terms of this family now, I mean, is it possible for them to stay there?
0: Well, to be honest, just looking at the state of the house, Mahmoud Tubasi filmed a video when he got back. It didn't look really in a fit state to live. And now they've not been able to go back. And I should also point out, you might remember a story I was covering here when I was back here a month ago. And that was the siege of a Palestinian house or a number of houses in the village of Kuzra, which is actually right next to Jalud. Well, that siege, the house has been besieged by settlers now for more than a month. It's still ongoing. So, you know, this violence is happening, as I say, on a daily basis, and it is getting worse.
1: John, as always, thank you so much for joining us and bringing us up to date with the situation there. This really is one of the stories of our time, isn't it? Concerns about the safety of artificial intelligence. Well, they continue to grow just days after OpenAI revealed its model accessed an Australian government website and systems without authorization. The company has announced it won't be releasing its latest AI model, ChatGPT 6.1, due to safety concerns. Let's bring in our North of America technology correspondent, Lily Jamali. He's also becoming a bit of an AI correspondent, aren't you, Lily? Because you're spending so much time covering this issue. I mean, if we talk about OpenAI's model as not being launched, do we know what the safety concerns were?
2: Hello.
1: Hi, Lily.
2: Hi, how are you?
1: I'm very well indeed. Do we know what the concerns were, the safety concerns that OpenAI had about its new version of ChatGPT?
2: Yes, and I apologize for missing that first question.
1: That's okay.
2: So what happened here, as I'm sure you explained, was that they are holding back the release of GPT 6.1 Astra that was supposed to come out this month. And what they say they came across were examples of deception, that this AI model was, for example, covering its tracks when it was, you know, part of these swarms that are now going around on the internet and causing all kinds of havoc. And so this is what they were able to see during the testing of this model. Now, this model was known, you know, to us in the media, and it was talked about as of September. And I remember very well hearing Greg Brockman, the president of OpenAI, as he was talking to reporters, say, "Welcome to the AGI era." So there was a lot of fanfare and excitement going into what was supposed to be the release of this model. AGI, of course, being the kind of AI that can surpass human intelligence. Now we see OpenAI being among the companies that is saying maybe we need to hold these models back until we know more about how safe they really are.
1: And we've also had Anthropic, which is another of these big AI companies, in the document that it's released, you know, because it wants to go public, i.e. get its shares on the stock market in there, has talked about existential risks to humanity. What are they talking about there?
2: Not only are they talking about the possibility that these AI models could, for example, take control of systems that really could do harm to people, whether that is power systems or other healthcare systems and things like that. You know, the concern has long been that they could even access potentially weapons systems run by various countries. But they are putting that concern about the existential risk to humanity, this possibility, in their S-1. This is a document that they have to file with the U.S. Securities and Exchange Commission, the U.S.'s top securities regulator, in order to sell shares to the public, to sell shares of Anthropic to members of the public. And I think that's a really important piece of this story. All of these companies are sort of grooming themselves to be able to make a lot of money by selling those shares, and they sort of have to put their best foot forward as they go through that process.
1: Okay, so we've had these two bits of information today, and a lot of people listening at home will hear them and begin to get worried. You cover this on a daily basis. How worried should we be?
2: Oh, I was hoping you wouldn't ask me that. I will say, over the last week, I think about it a lot. I think before it felt very abstract. Increasingly, it feels like something that could actually happen. You hear people like Bill Gates talking about it and other longtime thought leaders in this space. saying this is actually a possibility. It's not just science fiction. And we talked just a moment ago about weapon systems. If an AI swarm of bots can somehow insinuate their way into U.S. government websites now, some of the more harmless ones like the U.S. Department of Education or the Census Bureau, what's stopping them from being able to somehow infiltrate the Department of Defense, which controls very sensitive nuclear weaponry?
1: Well, there we go. Thank you for an honest answer to what is a difficult question. And we're going to see a lot of these big AI executives meeting President Trump very shortly. What do you think the tone of conversation is there? Because they're saying they want to slow down, and President Trump saying, no, you can't slow down because otherwise China goes past us.
2: Well, it's hard to sometimes tell how much of this is lip service to the idea of slowing down. They're also preparing to sell shares, and so there's a lot of money on the line that is giving them every reason not to slow anything down. So who's going to be in that room today? It's going to be Dario Amodei from Anthropic, Mark Zuckerberg from Meta. OpenAI's president, Greg Brockman, is not going to be where I am right now at the company's developer day. He's going to be in that room in Washington along with President Trump and Mike Johnson, the House Speaker. You have to remember that Donald Trump has been probably the number one booster of the American AI industry. So is this notion of slowing down, it's certainly not going to be coming from the leader of the free world who has really given unfettered freedom to these AI companies to do whatever it takes to beat China. And that's always the end game for Donald Trump, is to beat China in the AI race.
1: Lily, as always, thank you very much for joining us as those concerns over the safety of AI continue to grow. Another thing that's growing is discussing books and sharing reviews online. It's not a new trend, but the social media movement of BookTok and Bookstagram, which have become popular in recent years, have changed the way that people share their reading habits. The phenomenon has led to viral titles, introduced some people to books, and helped others to lower their screen time. But how has this all affected the physical bookshop experience? A recent report from the UK has found that in 2025, TikTok helped generate at least $230 million in consumer spending on books. And nearly half of young adult readers who use TikTok said they had bought a book after seeing it on the platform. So we wanted to talk about how social media might be saving the independent bookshop with some bookstore owners. So welcome Abby, who runs Throne and Heart in the UK. Lee owns Sweet Pickle Books in New York. What a great name that is. And Chinwendu runs Yanga Book Club, which holds physical meetings in Nigeria. It went viral on TikTok for the passionate readers in the club's meetings. Chinwendu, tell us a little bit more about what happened on TikTok for you.
3: Hi. So on TikTok, we, apart from book club meetings, we do have game nights. And our game nights are quite competitive, centered in literature and books. And one of our game nights went quite viral on TikTok. And we had lots of people asking, how do I join? What's the price and fee? And then when they found out that it was free, we had a lot more people come for our next meeting, which was like 2 weeks after that.
1: Well, that is great news, isn't it? Let's bring Lee into the conversation, who owns Sweet Pickle Books in New York. You know, I was in New York recently. What a great name for your book. Why is it called that?
4: It's called Sweet Pickle Books because we are located in the Lower East Side, which is an old pickling district in New York. This was the pickle district, just like we have the financial district, the garment district. The Lower East Side was the pickle district. So we sell books and pickles as an homage to all of those businesses that came before mine.
1: What a great idea. Two of my favorite things in the world, books and pickle. And are you finding, that social media is driving a new younger audience to your bookshop?
4: Oh, definitely. I have friends of all ages, and a lot of my older friends come in and they are always so surprised and say, Lee, there's so many young people in here. But it's not a surprise to me because I see it every day, but it definitely brings young people in. People are sometimes coming to a bookstore, especially a used bookstore, for the first time.
1: Well, that is good news. And Abby from Throne and Heart in the UK. What's it like inside your bookshop store nowadays? Is it busy all the time? A lot of youngsters in there?
5: Yeah, definitely. I think Lee hit the nail on the head there. And there's lots of young people coming in. I think people just love the escapism of books. Try and get away from doom scrolling. And I think if anyone turns on the news nowadays, I think a lot of young people feel a bit of despair. So, yeah, they're tending towards sort of the communities online, like you said, BookTok, Bookstagram. And yeah, there's some really nice sort of chats that go on, you know, people supporting each other and making reading recommendations that other people pick up on.
1: You know, often on in the media, on this program, when we're talking about social media, it's in a negative light, talking about people being on it too much, the damage that it's doing to kids, and undoubtedly in some cases it may well do that. But Abby, in this case, it's very positive, the impact it's having, isn't it?
5: Yeah, definitely. And I think, you know, it's getting more and more people into reading who might not have ever picked up those books before. I think there's an aspect you have to be careful that it can push particular authors, and then maybe actually some authors that when you normally go into a bookshop and part of that experience is discovering authors you might never have heard of before. Sometimes we do find readers can come in and they're almost quite blinkered into, right, I'm going to go this author and this author because I've heard about them online, and they can lose that experience. So I guess that's part of our role as booksellers in the bookshop, to sort of help curate and recommend books that might start with their BookTok ideas, and then where are we going on from there?
1: Yeah, that is an important point, isn't it, Lee? Are you in the bookshop at the moment? If you are, tell us what it's like, and is it busy, and are you having to stock different types of books now? What's very popular with your young readers?
4: I am here today. Today is a Tuesday. Tuesday. So this is a donation day. So people come in and they bring in their books in exchange for a jar of pickles. So just like people look for certain books on BookTok, and that's why they come into the store, because we take used books, we get a lot of those books that come into the store. So I've been pricing books for a long time and working in used books for a long time. And there's now some books that I've never seen before that are come in, and I'm like, what is this, when it comes across my desk? But it's like a big stack of books that are BookTok books. Maybe they're things that I've never seen. I haven't seen them in a literary sense. I haven't seen them in other stores. So I definitely have that on the other side. And we do try to carry all different kinds of things. And it is really nice when people come in, even if they are looking for certain books that are more like BookTok or Bookstagram books, but it's the gateway books. So they come in, they look for that, and then we have the opportunity to introduce them to all different kinds of literature.
5: Lee, do you find that you have lots of people looking for special edition books, particularly from things like BookTok and Bookstagram? We definitely find that in our bookshop. They're looking for the sprayed edges, etc.
4: Yeah, we definitely do. We actually just expanded to the store next door and opened a store called Rare, Fine, and Fancy, and it's a special edition bookshop, which is where I'm sitting right now in front of these fancy green curtains. And so we definitely do get that, but I think especially because my shop has an element of pickles and there's a little bit of New York history, people come in, and even if they're looking for one thing that we don't have, they're just excited to learn about all of the things and an experience that they probably didn't know a bookshop could give them.
1: Yeah, that is such a good point. And Chinwendy, you run a book club. Would you like to set up a bookshop? Is that something that you're thinking of doing, particularly as we're seeing a lot more African literature now, aren't we? We're seeing a lot more books being published.
3: Yeah, so my co-founder and I have been talking about starting our own bookstore for the past 2 years now, and we're currently working on developing a proof of concept for it. And yeah, it's really in the works. Somewhere we're looking at somewhere in Lagos where he is, or Ibadan where I currently live. So yes, it's in the works.
1: Yeah, and when you're talking to people around you in Nigeria, particularly young people, is there a lot more discussion about books? A lot of people say, hey, I'm reading this, Chinwendy, I'm reading that.
3: Oh, yes. Yeah. So I'm sort of popular on the literary side of things on Twitter, especially since I've been working in the literary industry for 12 years, since I was 18. And so I make a bunch of tweets, and once in a while, when I make a tweet and say, what are you reading today? I'm looking for something to add to my TBR list. I get a lot of recommendations from there, and it's mostly young people. And I do like that it's cuts across the gender divide, because there's been this argument that young women are reading and young men aren't really reading, or young men are more interested in specific types of literature, self-help, business, and not really the vast world of literature, poetry, science fiction, and all of that. However, with Younger Book Club and also the recommendations I get online and all, I've been able to find quite substantial evidence that young men are also reading from romantasy to science fiction to African literature. There's a lot of young men who are particularly interested in African literature, whether it's African futurism or African fantasy or even just literary fiction within the African space. So that's encouraging.
1: That is encouraging. That sounds like good news. Now, Lee, we're talking about young people. I don't know, 30s is that young, but you had a pretty famous sort of young person come into your shop, didn't you?
4: Oh, well, if you're talking about Harry Styles, then yes. So before Harry Styles did this tour that he's on right now at Madison Square Garden, he did one in 2022, and Harry Styles came into the shop and some girls met him. They made a TikTok and saying, "I just met Harry Styles at the Pickle Bookstore." And then from that day on till now, currently, because we're back in Harry Styles land in New York City, we have girls coming in, and boys and everyone, but we have people, Harry Styles fans, coming in every day saying, "I want to, you know, I saw this. What did Harry Styles touch? What did he buy?" Mm. We have a little sign that says, "This is what he bought."
1: What did he buy?
4: He bought pickles, of course.
1: Oh. And did he bring a book in? Did he bring a book in?
4: No, but he also bought a shirt. He also bought a hat. But so people come in, they want to see what he got. They want to buy what he bought. But then they come into the store and they see how bright it is and colorful it is. And they see books. And a lot of people are like, "Oh, I remember I read that in high school." Or, "Oh, my mom read that," or, "I've heard of that." And then it gets conversations going. And, you know, I think that's the most important thing that came out of something like that. Though I will say it was really maddening that within minutes it was like there were people here. Like before we could even, you know, take a breath and say, "Oh my God, Harry Styles was here," there was like a line outside.
1: Yeah.
4: So it definitely changed the scope of our business.
1: It certainly has. And he's been playing, hasn't he, at Madison Square? I walked past there. My daughter wanted to go and see him. It looked very expensive to me. So I said no. Maybe he'll come in again this time. Abby, all the social media impact that it's having, you only started up your bookshop, didn't you, in May? So how is business? Pretty good?
5: Yeah, we still get so many people, to be fair. I have a love-hate relationship with social media. I don't really use it personally, but I think it's almost, yeah, if you're not using it as a business to capture this generation, you're missing out half your client base. We have so many people who come in, you know, even months later, that say, "Oh, my friends, my mum, my dad has shared this with me. You know, I've come down for a visit. I've seen something on TikTok or whatever." So, yeah, much as it takes up, well, when I thought about being a bookseller, I didn't think about how much I'd end up doing content creation.
1: Well, listen,
5: it takes up an odd amount of time.
1: Good luck to you. Final thoughts from Chinwendu. It's all good news, but times are hard. People have a bit less money. Does that worry you that they may stop spending on books? Chinwendu? I think we may have lost Chinwendu there. Lee, does that worry you?
4: I mean, no, because book people show up. When I was opening my shop, so many people told me, "Please don't open a bookstore in the pandemic. Please don't open a used bookstore. Don't open a used bookstore that sells pickles in the pandemic." And I was confident, like, book people show up. Like, I knew that because I'm a book person. No matter what, book people come, and so do pickle people. And I think that people in today's economy, when a latte costs $12 with tax and tip, I think people are okay to spend on a book.
1: Well,
4: and
1: that
4: it's
1: is,
4: really,
1: yeah, sorry.
4: Yeah,
1: sorry to interrupt
4: really nice.
1: You. We're heading up towards the news, but listen, it's the best thing I've heard of for ages, books and pickles. I'll definitely visit next time in New York. Thank you to Lee Chinwendu and Abby.
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0: You're listening to Outside Source here on the BBC World Service with me, Rahul, and we are going to return to a story that we focused on the programme a lot yesterday, which is housing in Spain, because the coalition government there has approved new housing measures. We're going to tell you what they are, and also we'll tell you developments in the case of the 87-year-old woman who was evicted from her home in Madrid that started the protest. There's been a change in her story.
1: BBC News with Sue Montgomery. The former United States Special Counsel Jack Smith, who brought criminal charges against President Trump, has told a Senate hearing that his investigation had proof beyond reasonable doubt that Mr. Trump had engaged in serious crimes against the US. The charges were dropped when Mr. Trump regained the presidency. The FBI has made an unusually public address to the hacking group Shiny Hunters, which has threatened to release the personal details of thousands of US federal agents. In an online video, an FBI executive urged the cyber criminals to contact the authorities while they still had a chance. Spain has agreed to ban evictions until 2030. The proposal follows nationwide protests over an 87-year-old woman who was forced to leave her home in Madrid because of a massive rent increase. She's now been allowed to return. The British Prime Minister, Andy Burnham, has set out a series of ambitious changes. In a speech at the governing Labour Party's annual conference, he promised support for electoral reform, a debate on the UK's relationship with the European Union, and greater state control of the economy. More than 100 Israeli settlers have attacked a Palestinian village in the occupied West Bank, preventing the return of a family who'd been forced to flee their home. Settlers reportedly hurled rocks and set fire to houses and vehicles. The Palestinian family had fled after months of attacks by settlers. Morocco has its first woman prime minister. She's Fatima Ezzahra El Mansouri, whose centrist party won the most votes in last week's parliamentary election. A Ugandan journalist has been crowned king of the traditional Toro kingdom. The new monarch took the name Edward Rukidi Nyabongo I in a traditional ceremony. BBC News.
0: Welcome back to Outside Source here with me, Rahul Tanlin, sat in our newsroom in central London. Let's paint a picture of what's going on. If I look behind me, we have what's called the horseshoe, where we get calls into the people sitting there from different parts of the BBC, like us, for requests for correspondence on the big news stories that are breaking. I can see an intense conversation taking place up there. Above us, we have a little mezzanine. That's where our verify section sits. Some of the managers sit there as well, making decisions about what we are going to cover as an organization during the day, and a pretty intense discussion taking place on the balcony in front of me. And I'm sure a lot of the talks are about what has been taking place in Spain, because the coalition government there has approved new housing measures to deal with the country's housing crisis. It includes a potential ban on evictions until 2030 and a ban on investment firms buying housing. It comes after the eviction of an 87-year-old woman from a home in Madrid due to massive rent increases sparked nationwide protests that are continuing. The BBC's reporter in Madrid is Guy Hechko.
2: Well, I'm in Puerta del Sol Square. This is the square in central Madrid where the Madrid protests have been focused since the weekend, and where several hundred tents have been pitched as part of this protest. So this large square in central Madrid has been occupied by protesters who occasionally you might hear them in the background chanting away. And I'm right on the edge of the square there.
0: And just before we go into what's happened today, a lot has happened. Are those protests getting bigger? Do you see more and more people in the square over the last few days?
2: Certainly today, when I arrived this morning at the square, there were more tents than there had been the previous day, for example, or over the weekend. So it was certainly, it did seem to be growing earlier today. Obviously, there was this big build-up to the government's announcement, so there was a kind of countdown to that. And it was slightly surprising, I thought, that the protest was still growing in the build-up to that announcement. But I think that sort of shows that there is a lot of momentum behind this. People are very determined to stage this protest and to sort of try and keep the momentum going on this protest movement, which has sort of arisen almost almost, it seems, out of nothing in the last few days.
0: Yeah. We'll come to what the government said today in a minute, but Mary Carmen, the 87-year-old woman who is at the centre of this, people will have seen those images of her being taken out of, evicted from her property. There have been developments in her case. What's happened now?
2: Well, the company that evicted her, the company that owns her flat and which raised her rent, causing her to be evicted last week, had reached an agreement with her lawyers. This is quite late last night, whereby it accepted or said that it would allow her to return to her old home where she'd lived for 71 years, and it would. It would not charge her the high rental rate. It would sort of give her a reasonable rent. So this was a complete sort of turnaround by this company, which had sort of drawn a massive backlash. I mean, really, it was that case alone, that eviction, which generated this enormous backlash and this protest movement. So she, in theory, will return to her home. The latest we've heard is that she, Mary Carmen, who's been in hospital for the last few days since the eviction, has accepted that offer, so we are expecting her to return to her old home.
0: And we've had this announcement, haven't we, from the Spanish government of the laws or the measures they're putting in place to try and deal with the housing crisis. Ban on evictions until 2030, ban on investment firms buying housing. How is that going down with the protesters around you? Do they think it's enforceable?
2: Well, I mean, I think, we heard from the protester a little bit earlier, and there was a lot of sort of mistrust there, wasn't there?
0: Mm.
2: And I think that sort of sums it up. I mean, because some of these measures, they're quite strong sort of headline measures. And, you know, if you took them away from the context of this protest in the last few days, you would say, yeah, this is pretty amazing that the government's trying to introduce all these reforms to the housing market. But when you speak to people here, they are very mistrustful of the political class. They feel they've been let down before. They feel that there's not enough conviction there within the left-wing government or within the opposition or within any of the main parties to really deliver on this. So I think although some of these measures are actually things that they were demanding, they wanted, for example, greater controls on tourists, accommodation, greater controls on single room accommodation that was being rented out and where there seemed to be a lot of abuses. Those kinds of things, I think, are welcomed on their own. Overall, they're not convinced that this is going to deliver, and they know that the government has to get this through Parliament in the next few days, and that could be difficult.
0: Guy Hedgeko there reporting from the centre where those protests are taking place. Now, the housing crisis is not particular to Spain. All over the world, I'm sure many of you are experiencing this, rents are increasing. And young people in particular are struggling to pay rent, and some are having to move back in with their parents or give up on that dream of owning their own home. As always, we wanted to hear from some people at the centre of these sorts of stories. So, earlier I spoke to Bemi Ayinde, who lives in Lagos, Nigeria. She works in marketing. Adam Detona lives in the UK. He works in retail technology. And Priyanka Asya in India, she works in tech software. And she began by telling me about her current housing situation.
3: I currently live in India, and my current housing situation is that I live on rent. It's been years that I've not been able to save up enough money to buy a house in Delhi. Delhi is basically the capital of India, and it is very, very expensive to buy a house. So yes, I am living on rent.
4: My name is Adam. I live in my parents' house now. I did live away from home previously for 4 years. And now I'm back living with my parents, paying rent to them while fighting the uphill fight of trying to save for my own place.
0: And Bemi?
5: Yeah, I was away from my parents' place. But after 3 years, I had to come back to my parents' place because I myself could not afford to pay. I mean, I was working, but I still could not afford to pay the rent. And I moved back to my parents' place for 3 years, and I was able to save, kept saving, and the search for a new space took its toll on me because it was very difficult. What you would want ideally for yourself, your own like salary can't even cover for it. And what you can cover is not even something that you, your parents would be happy to see you live in. So it was a struggle, but it took me like 9 months. And yeah, I just got a place recently, although it wasn't what I had wished for. but it's something that manages my salary. And even at that, I'm still yet to save compared to how it was living with my parents.
0: Yeah, so you've just got a small room, haven't you? That's all you can afford. Thoughts from all of you on this. Priyanka, can we start with you here? How do you feel about the fact that you wanted to rent in Delhi and you cannot afford to do that in the city that you want to be in? How does that make you feel?
3: I mean, the situation is really sad because, you know, the rate of inflation is going, you know, is higher. It is increasing, but the wages are not increasing as much. So there comes a time that either you have to choose between renting a place in an area, which probably not as good as, you know, the standard of life that you would want to maintain. So either you have to choose between that, or you probably would want to pay a higher rent, live in a good area, which could be, the you know, kid friendly, but then you have to compromise on the other things.
0: What are your emotions like, Adam? Do you feel angry? Do you feel frustrated that you've had to go back and move in with your parents?
4: I'm definitely not angry, because there's a lot of people I think would like to be in the position where they can move back with their parents. It is very frustrating, though, because you're sort of sacrificing a life which you want to live, and there's just no way that that's a possibility at the moment. And obviously, as generations have passed, you're inspired by your parents, you're inspired by the journey that they've lived. And when that life that they've sort of played out in front of you is not gone the way that you want, out of your control, just because financial circumstances aren't the same as they used to be, it sort of leaves you, I mean, the saying that I say is quite dreamless. You haven't really got anything that you're working towards. The goal would obviously be housing, and that's hard to get because of how out of reach it is. So it's quite demotivating. It's very, very frustrating, but I wouldn't say anger's at the forefront of my emotions. I think it's just upsetting and frustrating, if anything.
0: When I said whether you're angry or frustrated, I wasn't making a comment on your parents and living with them. I'm sure they're a joy to live with.
4: It's blessed, to be honest. I'm very, very happy to be with them, and they're supporting me in every way they can. So there's no anger in the house, nothing like that. It's very positive. It's just frustrating that this is how it's planned out.
0: Yeah. I was thinking about my own kids and their comments about if they have to come and live with me. Bemi, looking to the future, you're renting that small room. Is it a possibility, do you think, for you to ever buy your own place? Or is that a distant dream now?
5: I actually thought of buying a place, but the reality of things, since I moved out, it just feels like that dream. It has to be something, I don't know if it's, it feels like a distant dream, yeah. Because the rate of things, every apartment that is to my taste, that looks like what I would love for a future, it just feels like it's extreme to reach, because these prices are not even coming down anytime soon. So at times it just feels like a fantasy. Mm. That's what I would say.
0: And I'm sure, Priyanka, for you, you feel the same when it comes to Delhi. For people who don't know Delhi very well, I know it extremely well, so I know what you're talking about when you're talking about rent prices going up. Give us an example of how much those prices have been going up over the last few years.
3: I can give you an example of, you know, how much it is going in, but I also would like to add that it's not just Delhi. I think it's majorly the metro cities in India. You can consider Mumbai, Bangalore, Chennai. These are like four metro cities, and there are a few more that you can count in that. I tried living in the other cities too, and the prices are going higher. For example, if I was paying 20,000 rupees for a two-bedroom house earlier, in a decent area, and it's a decent space, you know, in the house, I am actually paying like close to 35,000 and 40,000 now. So it has doubled over the years. Yes. And especially post-COVID, because I've seen a trend, especially in the major cities, that people are obviously coming towards the major cities. That's a very normal thing to do, which is to come and earn money there, because there's more demand there. People who own the houses got this opportunity for asking for more prices. A very a close friend of mine, her son is a child actor, very renowned, and she often goes to Mumbai. So that's another example that I can give you. And every time she has to go to Mumbai for a couple of months, let's say he's shooting for a movie, she only needs to rent for a few months rather, and not like a permanent living situation. People knowing that it's a child actor probably would be earning money, and probably she's, you know, living there for a few months, they're just gonna ask for a huge amount that it is so difficult that you probably would be just looking for a small roof to live in, like Kimmy. So to give you a summary or to give you a number, it's almost doubled over the year, especially post-COVID.
0: Adam, is that what you've seen as well? Rent just going up much more than your salary's going up?
4: Yeah, no, that's the bit I really wanted to hammer in as well, is that the prices are going up, but it's nowhere near in line with income whatsoever. So obviously there has been changes to income. We have raised minimum wage quite a lot since I started working like 10 years ago. But if you put these side by side to the percentage which housing is increasing by, it's not even scratching the surface. So like similar to that position, obviously rents going up double is very similar to here as well. And that is insane, by the way, going up by double in the space of about 6 years is disgusting. But then obviously you're not getting double what you earned 6 years ago. So I'm not sure where the expectation or where you're meant to fill that gap or to bridge that gap. There's not really a way to do it. You're just going to have to sacrifice things that you love in order to bridge that gap to actually save enough to get a house. But obviously, if you're sacrificing things you love, you're then sort of losing quality of life to then, you know, strive for a thing that you don't even know you can attain, because it might go up even more.
0: I was struck by the word that you used there when you said disgusting. Do you understand why landlords have to put up prices sometimes? You know, interest rates have gone up so much.
4: No, absolutely. I mean, it's not an easy time for anyone. And obviously the increase in rent is, and I'm going to use the word again, it is disgusting. And that's not targeted at landlords. That's not targeted at housing associations or anything like that. It's just so difficult as a young person now to sort of live independently and to actually have a goal in life. Because obviously if you want to rent, you're then losing money and savings. And then if you want to pay a mortgage, you're then going to have to save up for a deposit, which you're then sacrificing more things to save up for. So it's going to be interesting how the future plays out for young people and how they're going to sort of not, I'm not going to say enjoy life, because enjoyment out of life is very subjective to each person. You might be able to spend £0, zero pence and have the best day of your life. But a lot of what people are into do require funds, and a lot of those funds are going to be used for housing. And it's going to be interesting how people will sort of satisfy themselves in the future, because it's not looking great.
0: Yeah, it's fascinating speaking to all three of you, different parts of the world, but I think your examples of what people are calling a global housing crisis. Bemi, tell me about your friends. Is everybody renting? A lot of people having to move back in with their parents nowadays because they just can't afford it in Lagos?
5: Yeah, so the same thing Olaz said. We barely even have jobs. Like, there's no job creation out there, have something doing. So most of us, we're just looking out for, like, what can we sell? What can we? So imagine you, like, you see a need. Maybe the need is for a school that is looking out for people to teach kids on maybe basic skills, or, I mean, everything is online now, digital skills. You're probably teaching them marketing, teaching them design. Most of us, we'd rather like go from one of these schools to the other, pitching ourselves to people, letting them know that, oh, we can teach your kids this in return for money. And half of the time, most of these parents think that it's just like we're doing something free. So they might want to price you in a very ridiculous pricing. I mean, it's not the government that is paying us. It's just like some parents that, who knows if they themselves have the funds to pay what will cover up for your own income on a normal day. So imagine having to do that from one person to the other. And at the end of the month, you are gathering a kind of money that might not even reach to pay for rent. Mm. The least anybody would do is either find friends. If there's a particular location you have in your mind that you want to live in, at least you can do, find people, gather together, split bill, and actually for rent. That's like, besides having to go back to your parents' place, because at times it can be very stressful to stay with parents, especially for those that do remote work. They just barge into your meetings. They want you to they send you on errands. They don't care your age. So because of those little setbacks are the reasons why most of us want to be out I have a friend that there were six of them sharing a two-bedroom apartment. Six people in a two-bedroom. So how they did it, they had to find a demarcation in the sitting room, divide the sitting room into two, and two people stayed in the divided room of the sitting room, two people stayed in one room, two people stayed in another. This is just how people are like finding a way to manage the rent challenges in some places. I mean, especially Lagos. Lagos actually has like one of the highest rent charges. And besides the amounts that landlords get to collect, we have this agency, we have agency fee, agreement fee, then whoever it is that led you to the location, those ones will charge you. So it's just ridiculous.
4: Very rightly, you said about living with parents. Obviously, you're then going to be used obviously for chores, for help, etc. And I feel like that's something that not a lot of people who have moved back in or haven't moved out of their parents' house have spoken about, is the fact that I'm 26 years old, so I'm aware I'm not really old. I'm not really young either, but at the age of 26, it's sort of, you are looking at an independent life. I have had an independent life. I've lived away in the past. And now obviously there's things that you thought you grew out of, which I'm now doing again. And it's sort of, I'm not sure if it's stunting my growth into an adult, but it surely does feel like it, because I'm doing things that I was doing when I was 16, 17 years old, that I was then sort of, okay, that part of my life is over. You're then doing them again. And it's sort of, like I said, it feels like your development into adulthood does certainly get affected by living at home as well. And that's definitely something that I haven't heard many people talk about in the past. But when you're living with your parents, I'm going to say it how it is. It is easier in a lot of ways. And I think in that sense, that easiness of life makes you drop your guard. And with the cost of living crisis going on, living with your parents is not a great formula to sort of prepare a young adult for the actual adult world.
0: Interesting thoughts there from Adam, who joined us along with Bemi and Priyanka to discuss their housing challenges. Right, we have on our computers in front of us a ticker at the top of it which tells you what news is coming in and breaking news, and the word Manchester City has kept coming up in the last 20 or 30 minutes or so. So let us bring in Adi Adedoyin, because we know that Manchester City have these alleged breaches of financial rules. What's happening now, Adi?
6: Hi, Raul. Yes, some breaking news in the last half hour or so. The Premier League has confirmed that Manchester City have been found guilty of all charges related to breaches of the Premier League's financial rules between 2009 and 2010 and 2017 and 2018. An independent commission found that during that period, the club arranged what the Premier League has described as sham contracts with a number of its commercial partners, as well as relying on sham agreements to artificially inflate the club's revenues and reduce its costs. In this statement, the Premier League say that the club overstated sponsorship income by more than £830 million over an eight-year period. They also say that City were guilty of the majority of the charges in relation to failing to cooperate.
0: That is an extraordinary sum of money, isn't it? Adi, we know that City have been protesting their innocence. Have they responded to this?
6: They have, and they put out a very strong statement. It says that Manchester City FC is both disappointed and surprised by the opinion of the Premier League Commission that has been published today. The club is innocent of the accusations made by the Premier League, and a comprehensive body of irrefutable evidence exists to support all its position relating to this case. The club will therefore be relentless and, when necessary, proactive in any and all appropriate regulatory and legal forums. So they're sticking by their stance, which they've said throughout this whole thing, that they're innocent and that they've done nothing wrong.
0: Well, look, we know that the Premier League has football fans all over the world, lots of them supporting different teams. So they will want to know what happens next. What punishment could Manchester City get?
6: So there's going to be a separate hearing, Raul, to determine exactly what punishment that City gets, and both parties will be there present to put their case forward. The football finance expert, Kieran Maguire, says that the Premier League will be looking for significant punishment.
0: Thank you very much indeed for that, Adi, for joining us and bringing us up to date with that story. There are huge developments there, of course, huge implications for the Premier League. Let us end by looking at what has been taking place in Uganda, because traditional kingdoms have entered a new chapter. Former TV news presenter has been crowned king of the country's traditional Turao kingdom.
7: I think we will see, we will certainly see now the hearing in terms of both the Premier League and the Manchester City will present what they consider to be an appropriate punishment, but looking at the wording of the Premier League.
0: There we go. That was actually Kieran Maguire answering the question before. We were going to play you a little bit of that traditional ceremony, but they will tell you what happened instead. Now, there was music from that ceremony at the St. John's Cathedral in Uganda before the coronation, marking the end of the bitter succession dispute, because Edward Rukidikija Nagomba succeeded his cousin, King Oyo, who died last month with no recognised heir. Let's speak to our reporter, Swebu Ibrahim, who spent the day at the coronation. Now, we couldn't play a little bit of it. Swebu, can you just, for our audience, describe it for us? It was pretty striking, wasn't it?
8: Yes, it was really indeed striking, and it marked an end to the reign of the late King Oyo, who died last month. So today, the king left the palace, the royal palace, and then he headed to the St. John's Cathedral, where prayers were held for him. And then later in the afternoon, he joined multitudes of people who were waiting for him at the royal palace. And indeed, it was a colorful event where thousands of people had turned up to witness a new reign of the Toro Kingdom.
0: It's a new reign, but it's been a controversial one. Just remind people why.
8: Well, it's been controversial because when the former monarch, that is King Oyo, passed on last month, he wasn't publicly known to be married, neither was he known to have any children. But his mother, the Queen Mother, said that the former king had left a will in which he insisted that he had a heir and he was the legal person to take over the throne. But the royal clan then came up with the appointment of Kijana Ngoma, who is a former TV anchor, that caused confusion until the government had to clear Kijana Ngoma to be enthroned today.
0: Yes. Have we heard any comments from the son? I think he lives abroad, doesn't he, King Oyo's son?
8: Yeah, that's what the family of the late Oyo have been saying, and his mother said the same. But the royal clan says that the son hasn't been officially. They have said that they don't know him, they don't recognize him, and they went ahead to insist that Kijana Ngoma is the heir to the throne of the Toro Kingdom here in Western Uganda.
0: Okay, so the Toro Kingdom has a new king. Has he said much today after his coronation?
9: Can you pour it into the 1800 running order? Do you have an Aston for him?
0: Swebu, can you hear us there? Did the new king have anything to say after his coronation today?
8: Hello, can you hear me?
0: We can hear you, Swebu. Tell us, what did the king have to say after the coronation?
8: Well, after the coronation, the king was speaking to multitudes of people, in which he said that he was ready to work with everyone, and he promised to promote education, environment, as well as uplift the people who adhere to the throne, who adhere to the kingdom of Toro, and as well as work with the central government. Of course, we know Uganda recognizes the traditional kingdoms, but they do not have political powers. So he said he would work with the central government in ensuring that things go as planned.
0: Okay, well, let's hear now a message from someone in Uganda who's been following today's story.
10: Hello, BBC. This is Ronald from Uganda. We congratulate the people of Toro, who are the new king, has been crowned, and we wish them the success. We wish the new king to reign very well here in Uganda.
0: There we go. Somebody who was delighted with the new coronation. Swebu, thanks for joining us. Some news coming in. The Culture Secretary here, Lisa Nandy, says the investigation into Manchester City must be concluded swiftly. We will keep across that story and many others here on the BBC World Service.
11: Here's your weather forecast for this last day of September. We are definitely entering autumn today. Temperatures are dropping and rain is going to be our new normal finally. Paris and Normandy temperatures will range from 19 to 23. Monaco will remain dry with 25 degrees. As of tomorrow, clouds and later this week rain will also reach the south. 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

0: with the latest news.
1: A major day of strike action across several sectors in France on Tuesday is expected to see a high turnout, although disruption from the strike may be limited. France's eight major trade unions representing public sector workers have come together to call for the strike action. This includes teachers, civil servants, firefighters and hospital staff. Separately, the Sud Rail union has called for strike action on the French rail network, but is the only major rail union to do so. The expected walkout figures are not known, but are forecast to be high, as this is the first major combined public sector strike since December 2024. The strike action has been called by unions over several issues, including low wages amid a cost of living crisis, plans to freeze public sector wages and working conditions. France's Prime Minister Sébastien Lecornu has warned that any escalation in the country's current wave of student protests will be irresponsible following the arrest of 164 people on Monday. The demonstrations, which began in Paris and have seen teenagers blockading their schools for days, stem from issues including overcrowded classes and teacher shortages. Lecornu cited reported incidents at protests in a post on X, saying nothing justifies endangering students, staff or police officers. But a French union that defends the interests of high school students said the protests were a legitimate response to the conditions that they face. Pope Leo XIV has left France aboard an Air France flight, returning to Rome after his fifth international apostolic journey, which took him to Paris, Lourdes and Metz. The Pope's departure followed a private meeting with French President Emmanuel Macron inside the airport building, and then an official farewell ceremony on the tarmac with full military honours in the presence of civil and religious authorities. And Michael Olise's magnificent late strike gave France a 1-0 Nations League victory over Belgium in Brussels, as Zinedine Zidane made it 2 wins out of 2 since being named as the new head coach. France were missing Kylian Mbappe, who has returned to Real Madrid after injuring his left knee while scoring the winner against Turkey last Friday. WRP News, I'm Paul McNally.
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3: Hello everyone, Oliver G from the Eiffel Tower here, and have you got your French driver's license? Have you got a driver's license? If maybe you don't drive at all. In any case, I think you're going to find the following conversation quite interesting, and dare I say it, maybe entertaining, because I've spent the past 10 days, I think, trying to break the record in attaining my French driver's license, jumping through all the hoops, language, road rules, and otherwise to get it. So, did I get it? You'll have to listen to the whole episode to find out, and I'll be joined by my wife, Lena, in this episode as, well, if nothing else, someone to help you laugh at my expense in many cases. She'll hang around at the end to answer some fashion-related questions from a listener. But first, this episode has a sponsor, and I'm happy to say it's Friends of the Show. Some of you will surely remember my conversation with Patricia Wells back in 2024, the journalist, restaurant critic, four times James Beard winner, who spent over 40 years teaching us all how to cook and eat and fall in love with France. Well, Patricia's back with something really special. In fact, she's back with some other past Friends of the Show, Chez Pluie, that's Hugh and Susanna Cameron, Australians who were also on the show, I think a couple times, and they've put together a catalogue for a sale that's called At Home with Patricia Wells Volume 3, featuring pieces from Patricia and her husband Walter's two French homes, that's their farmhouse and cooking school.

0: Lena's with me in the studio. Welcome, Lena.
1: Thank you.
0: I got a question for you at the end of this episode from the audience.
1: Okay.
0: Get your intriguing thinking hat on already. Mm. But we're here to talk about getting a driver's license. And as with all stories, we should start with the boring practicalities.
1: Ugh, must we?
0: Yeah, I think people will have questions for this that I may as well answer straight away. Yeah,
1: fair enough.
0: I have an Australian driver's license. I've been driving for, I don't know, 20 years. Mm. That expired, which is kind of irrelevant, actually. Mm-hmm. You're not meant to drive in France if you're not European and not French for more than 1 year on your home license.
1: Have you done that?
0: No.
1: You bad boy.
0: Yes. A lot of people, a lot of Americans I've talked to who live here, pretend they're tourists.
1: Yeah, I know.
0: When they rent a car.
1: Yeah.
0: And in Paris, no one really drives. And then, because my Australian one expired, finally, I was like, this should be the kick in the backside I need to get the French driver's license. Mm. You had a similar thinking, but you're European. Yeah. So what happened with you?
1: So my license expired and I was like, what do I have to do now? I looked it up and voila, it was very easy, thankfully. I just had to do some paperwork to get my French license, actually.
0: No questions?
1: Not really.
0: Even though the road rules are different here to Sweden?
1: Yeah.
0: They didn't even ask you?
1: Nah. Mm. Nah.
0: Not the same for me, baby.
1: I know, you poor thing.
0: So I'm going to spell out the typical way that you do it in France. Mm. And as with everything, I want to stress, this was my journey.
1: Yeah.
0: Everyone's is probably different, but...
1: I mean, there are many schools out there, many ways of teaching, and many instructors.
0: And the amount of people I've talked to in the past 2 weeks, let's say, I know a lot of people are craving this information.
1: Yeah.
0: And even if you're not craving it, I think you'll be entertained by how ridiculous the whole thing is.
1: Yes.
0: So let's start with this. I probably broke the record for going through the process quickly.
1: Yeah, you went full steam.
0: I'd be surprised if any other man or woman did it quicker. Yeah. I really would, I think.
1: Yeah, I would be very surprised.
0: So what I did is I went into a driving school close to my house and I said, I've driven for years.
1: How did you find this particular school?
0: It was in August, and all of them were closed.
1: And it was open.
0: And it was the only one that was open. And it was kind of a bigger one. Mm. I'm not going to give them any shout out because I don't necessarily think they deserve it. Mm. I think they're fine. Yeah. I think they're good.
1: Yeah.
0: But I haven't researched. So I just went to one close to my house that was open. I said, I want to get my license quickly. I've driven a lot. And they say, have you got a manual, like a stick license? Mm-hmm. I say, well, automatic, but I know how to drive manuals. I think. There's another story. And she goes, okay, do your manual. And the way it works is we'll do a mock exam. Mm. You come and sit a mock exam. You drive. Mm. We tell you if we think you need to do some hours of practice to iron out the...
1: Basically to evaluate if you're like an A1, B1, C, you know, in the French.
0: Like the speaking?
1: Yeah.
0: Kind of, yeah.
1: Like what level you're at.
0: And then you sit a test. Yeah. I was like, all right, is it expensive? And they're like, yep. I go, okay, how expensive? I'll do fewer lessons is my logic.
1: Yeah.
0: So I went and sat pretty much the next day. I went and sat a mock exam. Mm. And it was kind of funny. Like I sit in the car with this woman. And at this point, I'd done no preparation whatsoever. Mm. The French road signs, I mean, just what I've learned over the years by looking at them.
1: Yeah, you were just being you.
0: I didn't do...
1: Oliver G with a 20-year-old license.
0: Yeah, expired. I didn't do a second of understanding how a French road exam works. Mm-hmm. Nothing. Mm-hmm. So we sit down and she says, we're in Paris too, mind you. And I think I should add, as an Australian, I'm driving on the wrong side of the road, a manual that I'm not used to, in a language that's not my first, not really even my second, and with new road signs.
1: Yeah.
0: So all this is happening. Okay.
1: It's a lot of things to take in.
0: And the woman, from the very first second, she says, look, it's kind of busy on this road. Before we pull out, before this, she says, are you ready to go? And I go, yeah. And she goes, no, you're not. I was like, yeah, I am. And she says,
1: the nerve to argue.

0: with
1: yeah,
0: her.
1: She says, you haven't checked if my seatbelt's on. And I was like, oh, come on.
0: Such a trick.
1: She goes, if you want to do your test, you can have an automatic fail for that. Okay. And she goes, what about your headrest? I was like, what about my headrest? She's like, it's too low. That can be an automatic fail, apparently. Okay. So we get all this done. And then she says, the road's a bit blocked. Turn around, drive off in the other direction. A car's approaching. It's 99% passed. I start to drive. She goes, whoa! What kind of risk taker are you?
0: Whoa.
1: And I wanted to say, if you weren't in the car, I would have gone earlier.
0: Yeah, you're a... What did we say the other day? You're like a fast and loose kind of guy.
1: Fast and loose?
0: Yeah.
1: Also, I've driven for decades and never had any kind of road problems or accidents or whatever. I'm a safe driver, I think, but confident.
0: Oh, no, you're great.
1: Okay. It's all part of the story. So she's like, you're going to... Or immediately, you're not risk averse. We need you driving... Essentially like an old lady.
0: Like a robot.
1: Yeah.
0: Yeah, of course.
1: I said,
0: that's
1: okay.
0: What we want to see.
1: I said, okay, I can do that. Let's go. So we drive out and it was fine. We drive around on the auto route, the motorway. They take you out to the suburbs where all the tests are. And on the auto route, she's like, change lanes here. And I did a quick shoulder check, as you and I learned to
0: do. Yeah.
1: Look over your shoulder.
0: Of course.
1: And her reaction was like, push your eyes back on the road!
0: You're like, what happened?
1: Yeah, I thought there was going to be an accident or something. She says, you've got... three mirrors you can check. A shoulder check is just glancing over to the left or the right.
0: Oh, wow.
1: I said, okay.
0: Okay.
1: Which I later learned was just her style.
0: Okay.
1: Different instructors have different style.
0: Oh, man.
1: So she says, reverse parallel park here. Another great point. All these words I didn't know. So she says, fair en krunu.
0: Yeah.
1: And I go, huh? Mm-hmm. She didn't speak English, this lady. Fair enough.
0: Yeah.
1: Fair en krunu. Okay, what's that then? Park, like a reverse parallel. Okay, yeah, sure, I'll do that. And she says, okay, turn off the car and tell me the last two digits on the odometer. Imagine, I know Lee, you heard this, but imagine hearing this for the first time. And I'm like, I don't know, 71?
0: Yeah.
1: And she looks at her paper and goes, okay, question 71. And I was like, what is she doing?
0: Question what?
1: And the question was something like, I can't remember, but it was something like, if you put a lot of weight in the back of your car, what do you have to do to offset that? But in French. And I was like,
0: so for the listeners, why was she asking you a question?
1: Well, for the listeners, I didn't know at this point. The listeners are with me on this one.
0: In it together.
1: I was like, what do you do?
0: You're like 71, was this?
1: Yeah, and I go, what do you want to do if I put stuff in the back? I don't know.
0: Yeah.
1: And she goes, no, you adjust the headlights and the tire pressure. And I go, oh yeah, okay.
0: Yeah.
1: And then she goes, part two, why do you adjust the lights?
0: Oh my God.
1: And I go, to see better? She goes, no, it's so you don't blind oncoming traffic. And even that word blind, dazzle, is the word they use. Éblouir.
0: Wow.
1: I've never heard that word before. Éblouissement, they use that a lot.
0: Oh, wow.
1: And then I go, okay, I think I'm getting the hang of this. It's questions about the car, you know? And she goes, question three, how do you stop a hemorrhage? And I was like, a hemorrhage? Like what?
0: No,
1: and I was,
0: are we in medical school suddenly?
1: It wasn't that. It was about a defibrillator. There's so many questions about defibrillator.
0: Yeah.
1: And I go, I don't know. I mean, I don't know. Like what's going on?
0: Sure, yeah.
1: And she says, your French exam will have this exact thing. And there's 100 three-set questions.
0: Your driving exam.
1: The proper exam.
0: Yeah.
1: I go, okay. And she goes, you didn't get the points. They're part of the points. Remember this. This will come back. When you do a driving test... there are 30 points you can get. You automatic fail, you're done. But if you get under 20, you're done.
0: So you have to be above 20.
1: I think 20 is a pass.
0: Okay.
1: And there's a mythical extra bonus point for courtesy that I had heard rumors about.
0: Yeah.
1: Okay. So we drive back to the center and she says, look, she didn't even tell me that I passed. I learned later that I passed with 26.
0: Oh, on that first,
1: yeah. And then she says, now I know, like we got to know each other a little bit. She says, I know you would happily do zero lessons, but I think, as I said, you should iron out some of your bad habits. I recommend 6 to 10 hours of lessons. And I go, 6 to 10 hours?
0: You're like, I'm fast and loose.
1: Did you not understand? Did you not see how comfortable I am on the road?
0: Yeah.
1: But to be fair, there are lots of things she said that I had never heard of.
0: Yeah, different rules. And I mean, fair enough.
1: And she says, book your, before anything, you got to pass... Le code, they call it, which I never really understood.
0: Okay. The code.
1: Do your 6 to 10 hours and then come back.
0: Okay.
1: Right? So that was my first step. And I think then we went on a holiday. I didn't count that as the start of it. And then we came back and I was like, I'm going to do this quicker than anyone's ever done it. So I, and this could be handy for other people. I went back into the place and I said, I heard, I'm glad we didn't mention them because I don't know how legal this, all this stuff is.
0: Well, I feel like the whole system is a bit, I mean.
1: Lena hates the system.
0: Not in general. No, no. I just feel like this particular system of driving schools in France, it feels,
1: it feels weird.
0: Mafia. Mafia.
1: You said tendencies. It. I didn't, but you're not the first to say that.
0: I know. That's the thing. I'm not the first.
1: And we can get into that in a second. But yeah. So this place, they go, there's a woman who spoke English there. It's the only English I did in this whole thing was this one woman. And I'd spoken to her before, and I come and I say, is that lady available? She goes, why? I said, oh, she speaks English. I'm speaking French at the time. I prefer to speak English, you know, it's a bit complicated. Your French is fine, sir. Oh, no, thank you, but I want to talk to her. And she goes, I'm more senior than her. You can sit down and talk to me. Sit down and we'll speak French. She was very firm.
0: Yes, ma'am.
1: Okay. So I sat down and said, is these 6 to 10 hours? Is this negotiable? She says, no, six, that's the negotiation, 6 to 10. So I suppose you want 6. And I look at the price, and I can't remember the price, even though this is 2 weeks ago, but it was something like 900 euros, let's say, something like that, which includes everything, you know, which we'll get into as well. And I said, all right, if it's not negotiable, then let's pay it. And she said, you want to pay now? I said, no, I got to pick up my daughter from crèche. I'll be back tomorrow. Guess what? I go back tomorrow.
0: Your lady's there?
1: My lady's there.
0: Yeah, nice.
1: I say, hey, this 6 to 10 hours... is this negotiable? She goes, yeah, it's negotiable. So like, what are you talking about?
0: Wow.
1: So I negotiated down to two lessons.
0: That's what I'm saying, mafia.
1: Well, is that what the mafia does? Negotiate drivers. Yeah, she was the don.
0: She was the don, yeah. And she wanted you to kiss her hand.
1: She also, so this other woman who was really friendly was like, oh, I see the quote she'd given you. There's a lot of extras on this that you don't need. I'll just take, for a very clear example was, they take payment to set you up for the written test, whereas you can just walk into a post office and do the written test for free.
0: At a post office?
1: The post office, the test costs, but the walk-in is free.
0: And so they charge for the walk-in?
1: She was going to charge me, the first lady.
0: That's
1: bizarre. Second lady just crossed it off and said walk-in. So I felt like, I didn't know if she was being dodgy or the other one was being dodgy, but it was pretty uncomfortable.
0: Something was dodgy.
1: So I get the cheaper one, two lessons. And they go, before you do your lesson, you better pass.
0: So you went from 6 to 10 to 2.
1: To 4. Right. 2 hours, two lessons or 2 hours each, right? Mm-hmm. And they say, you better pass your code before. Now, the code is, I remember doing my code, so I'm talking about the written test, in Australia 20 years ago or whatever.
0: Yeah.
1: And I remember, and of course, 20 years is a long time, I've misremembered. I remember that being the easiest thing I ever did.
0: Yeah.
1: Full marks, the questions, it was in Western Australia. I remember the questions being like, how fast can you go in the city centre? 50 kilometres an hour. Yeah. What do you do if a kid runs on the road? Do you speed up or slow down or stop?
0: Yeah.
1: Stop.
0: So it was just like a lot of common sense.
1: I really think so. I really remember it like that. Yeah. What's it like in Sweden?
0: Well, it's a bit between the two, I think.
1: Okay. So you've seen the French one.
0: Yeah.
1: I heard stories of people failing time and time and time again, French people. And on top of all that, the language.
0: And it's not easy. It's just like it's a whole new, what's it called? Terminology.
1: Exactly. Yeah. So I want to keep this, but every time so they give you, to warm up, they give you an online course where there are 40 tests with 40 questions in each. Is that what it was?
0: Yeah.
1: Or 60, whatever. And I did every single one of them. And every time I came across a new word, I wrote it down. And I'm talking about, like, I speak French, but I didn't know words like straddle the line, clutch, I don't know, blind spot.
0: Of course.
1: Swerve.
0: Yeah, like windscreen wipers, like all of these things.
1: Do you know what a gicleur is?
0: No, exactly. Of course I don't.
1: It's a little nozzle that sprays the water up onto the windscreen.
0: Well, there you go.
1: So if you don't know what a gicleur is...
0: Yeah, then how are you supposed to answer a question about a gicleur?
1: Then add to all this, so that long list, add to that whole long list. There are some French verbs that I maybe forgot or just never learned. And I've got this one example that is so great. There was a question, if you put the child lock on the door...
0: Yeah.
1: And then the question said, will that Ompesh you from opening it from the inside or the outside. And I know exactly how a child door works since I was a child when you couldn't get out.
0: Sure.
1: But I couldn't remember what ompesh meant. And I couldn't figure if it meant, does this allow or prevent opening? And so because of the language word, I didn't know the answer.
0: Yeah,
1: I could only guess, right? So apparently you can get a translator in, but it's really complicated. And I felt the challenge of wanting to do it in French. But
0: also, you wanted to do it quickly. You want to get that license quickly because time was...
1: against us.
0: A little bit.
1: So I looked it up. I could see how much I studied. It was 15 hours worth over 3 days.
0: Mm.
1: I studied 15 hours of that, test after test after test, until I could reasonably often pass, just a pass, which is 35 correct out of 40. And on top of that, they have a thing in France they don't have elsewhere that I've seen, which is if they give you 4 multi-choice answers, it can be 3 answers are correct.
0: Yeah.
1: So if it's like a child runs out on the street, do you A, like can you A, stop, B, slow down, C, monitor the surrounding, or D, speed up?
0: Mm.
1: And like it's obviously not speed up, but it could be 2 or 3.
0: And you don't get any half points.
1: No, no. If you get one of them wrong, you're wrong.
0: Yeah.
1: And that example I gave is a dumb example because it's more like one I remember was here's a cross section of the fuselage, is it called? I don't even know the words in English. I don't even know what to call it in English.
0: I don't know.
1: But by your knees where you hot wire a car with all the wires and it's like, can you switch these wires with these ones? And I was just, I don't know this stuff.
0: No, I'm not a car thief.
1: And I just kept thinking, I was just thinking, Lena just changed her license with a signature.
0: Yeah.
1: And I have to know how to hot wire a car, you know, in the suburbs at night. Yeah, and then other things like...
0: It is not fair. Life is not fair.
1: Life's not fair. But there are questions like, if it's snowing, can you use your fog lights at the back? I was like, I've never driven in the snow. I'm Australian.
0: I'm Australian.
1: Also, what's a fog light? There's all these different words. Anyway, I studied like a madman again and then walked down to La Poste, sat the test in a little room. They lock you. They lock your stuff so you can't cheat, shut you in the room, and you got an iPad and headphones and... And it was, I struggled through the first 10 questions. I was like, I struggled with 5 of these. I'm probably going to fail. Then luckily for me, the next 30 questions I found really easy, thanks to all the studying. And 2 days later, I got the result, 38 out of 40, which is, I'd say, pass with flying colors, to be honest.
0: Mm-hmm.
1: One of them that I got wrong was language related.
0: Yeah.
1: And one was, I can't remember. One was about, can you buy tires... Can you choose to buy tires based on the noise they make? And I was like, what? That doesn't sound right. So I wrote no. And obviously you can because, see what I mean? Like it's.
0: Yeah, yeah.
1: I've talked to some older adults about them doing their tests. And we didn't do tests in my days.
0: Yeah, they just gave you a note.
1: So I passed that. And then literally, I think, got the pass and walked into my first driving lesson, which was a different guy. They always give you different guys. He tried to teach me a different way to do the clutch, which made me stall like 15 times. And I was like, this isn't cool. I feel like I've regressed.
0: Yeah.
1: Yeah.
0: And it's weird because you can drive and you have... I remember a thing that you said during these days. You're like, why am I suddenly worried that I'm going to hit pedestrians?
1: I can tell you where that
0: came
1: from.
0: It's so weird.
1: Like, I can tell you
0: like
1: where
0: you
1: that
0: said,
1: came
0: you've
1: from.
0: Been driving for 20 years and suddenly you're nervous you're going to hit pedestrians? Like, what?
1: I'll tell you why, because hitting a pedestrian is an automatic fail.
0: Well, yeah.
1: No, but I'll tell you why, because on the third, well, my second and final lesson, they did that as well as a mock exam.
0: Hmm.
1: So I sat with a woman and she took me to the test center in Bobigny, which is a sort of dense working class suburb on the way to Charles de Gaulle Airport. And it's so weird to me, like it feels like you say scammy sort of. She goes, I'm going to drive past where you're going to start your exam, we're going to drive into the car park and we're going to drive exactly where the root of your thing might go.
0: It's so weird to me.
1: I was like, what? This isn't practicing for the real world. You're practicing for the test.
0: Yeah.
1: So, okay,
0: we're just trying to learn the hacks for the test.
1: And she goes, you can only really go through this center once. So let go of the clutch and the brake and the accelerator and the steering wheel. I'll drive through first.
0: Oh, my God. This would stress me so much.
1: It was a bit stressy.
0: Yeah.
1: And then she did it. And then she goes, now you do it. And I was like, okay. So I did the whole thing.
0: Trying to copy.
1: Yeah. But then once you get into Bobigny, you could go anywhere, really. So we did the whole test. And the pedestrian thing, I felt like I drove really well on the test. But there were two times when pedestrians sort of at the last minute stepped out onto the crosswalk.
0: Mm.
1: And I, instead of slamming the brakes, the first time I was like, I'm already through it. And I went through.
0: Yeah.
1: And she said later, that's automatic fail to do that. And I was like, cool, okay. And the second time, it was like this kid, like a hooded kid, teenager, who stepped out of nowhere. Like, I don't think anyone... I think I got really good reflexes.
0: Could you not see him because of a hood?
1: Yeah, he was hooded.
0: Why was that relevant?
1: Hooded. He's just hooded. I think I had him hooded because he was the kind of kid who was like...
0: Because you couldn't see where he was going to go?
1: He didn't care.
0: Or he was ready for traffic?
1: I think he was naughty. I think he's a naughty boy.
0: I see.
1: No, okay.
0: Your profile.
1: What I really think...
0: The hood.
1: I think he stepped out into the side of my car, planning that I'd passed and he'd walk behind me.
0: Yeah, so like a
1: local prison. Yeah. This was in Paris. I would have done the same.
0: Yeah.
1: But I didn't... And she touched the brakes on that one. And she's like, well, you would have failed for that twice. Mm-hmm. And so after that, I started thinking, can't be hitting these pedestrians. And I remember saying to you, why am I focusing on the pedestrians?
0: So I've driven
1: all my life. Anyway... So that test, I'm pretty sure I can't remember, but I'm pretty sure I passed. And she says, good luck. Your test is in 2 days. So since I started cramming for the written test, only 4 days have passed.
0: Yeah.
1: There's the weekend and I sat my test. And the way they do the test is bizarre to me. This driving school plops you in with two other students who are also doing their test. Mm. We get in the car together in Paris. And then she says, an instructor, so not the examiner, the instructor says, who wants to drive first? And this guy that we're with drives first,
0: yeah.
1: Half an hour, out towards the suburbs. And she's not correcting anything. This guy almost hit pedestrians. He went through a red light. I was like, he's a real beginner, feels.
0: Oh, wow. And he was on the way to his test.
1: I know.
0: Eey.
1: More on him in a second. Hope he's not listening. Then the girl takes over. Brilliant. Mm. Brilliant young driver. Lovely.
0: Mm.
1: The woman had told us before, I don't want you to discuss driving at all with each other. I don't want you to discuss previous tests. If you think you failed, nothing. This is just... So we're chatting about Australia. We're chatting about mongooses. We're talking about anything but driving.
0: Yeah.
1: Then she says, Oliver, your turn to get in the car. I get in, adjust everything. It feels like test conditions. The point is you practice before the test, right? So I'm sitting there.
0: Warming up.
1: I check if everyone's belted. And then the woman, without even looking, goes, have you adjusted your headrest? Hadn't, again. And then she looks at me and the most bizarre thing happened. She looks at me for the first time in an hour and a half.
0: Mm.
1: She puts down her glasses and she says it, I'll say it in French, right? She goes, toi, t'es un bad boy, toi.
0: It's so bizarre.
1: She goes, you're a bad boy.
0: Why?
1: That's what she said.
0: It's so weird.
1: She looks me up and down and goes, you're a bad boy. And wow. I'm wearing the least bad boy clothes. She goes, you're young. You're a bad boy.
0: What does that mean?
1: I was like, jeune, young. And I looked at the kids in the back. I was like, one of them is half-made.
0: I could be the father.
1: Yeah. I was like, bad boy? She goes, no, pas comme mauvais garçon. Like a bad boy. Like from the movie. And I was like, what? I was wearing like...
0: It's amazing.
1: Shorts and I was the least bad boy dude in the whole world. No idea.
0: And
1: because she wasn't giving a lesson, I still don't know what she meant.
0: Yeah.
1: We have our theories. Mystery. No idea.
0: Mm.
1: I didn't focus on what she said from then on. I was like, she's going to be talking about Will Smith and so on. I just drove my bit a little nervously, I'll admit. And we get to the driving center. The woman walks off to the toilet. And for the first time, the other students open up. I don't care what she said. I got to get this out. This is my fifth test.
0: Oh,
1: I failed four times in a row. Four times. Me, I failed.
0: That's so disheartening.
1: I failed three times. And they're like, Bobigny is the hardest. This is the hardest place. My instructor was horrible. I was like, how did you fail? They're like, how many times have you failed? I was like,
0: I'm
1: about to fail.
0: I'm a bad boy.
1: But I'm a bad boy.
0: Yeah.
1: And they said, listen, gosh, if this is your first time, there's things you need to know. When you park, don't put on the handbrake if you need to open the door to check if you're within the lines. That is like an automatic whatever. You know, there's all these things.
0: It's so stressy.
1: Don't do this because of this. Don't forget priority to the right. All these French things, you know. And I was like, oh my God. He goes, look at your gicleur, which I was like, I know what a gicleur is. And then you know what they said? They go, I looked at the odometer. a test in Bobigny is usually 7 kilometers. You're going to have an odometer between 70 and 77. Read those questions and memorize them.
0: Wow. That's what they were doing. Really were hacking the system.
1: Well, it seems like it, which is crazy.
0: It's crazy. It's such a weird way. Oh, yeah. Weird.
1: So, the first guy goes, comes back. He seems happy. Second girl goes. She comes back. She seemed pretty upset. And I get in. Mm. And I'm like, I just want to say, and the instructor's in the back as a witness.
0: Mm.
1: And I said, I just...
0: Oh, you're bad boy girl.
1: Yeah, she's in the back. Yeah. Bad girl.
0: Yeah, bad girl.
1: I said, on her suggestion, I say to him, just so you know, French isn't my first language.
0: Mm.
1: I just want to point that out immediately.
0: Mm.
1: And he says, I'll speak clearly.
0: Mm.
1: He didn't. He didn't speak clearly. He didn't care either. We get to the exit of the parking center or whatever it is, and the traffic's crazy. The traffic's zooming
0: past. And he just had two other students. He's over it.
1: Back-to-back test. Yeah, he's over it. And I'm like, cool, traffic. I'm going to go so slow. I'm not even going to pull out into like 70 k's an hour traffic.
0: Sure.
1: And he goes, see that white car? I want you to be in front of him. And I was like, and I didn't even have time to say, repeat it.
0: Yeah.
1: And I'm in this manual car I'm not used to. I'm way too big for it as well. I'm like, this is it. Let's go, bad boy. So I peeled out, you know, and follow his instructions. We're driving around. There was a questionable... So the priority to the right, I'll summarize this in 20 seconds. On an unmarked road, if there's cars coming from the right, even if your road is way bigger, you got to let them in. Mm. It's very counterintuitive if you're not used to it. Cars coming from the right, get in, no matter what, unless they got a stop sign, basically. There's more to it. It's more nuanced. But every time I saw a road to the right, I drove like a 90-year-old. You know, I saw cars coming. At one point, he said, you basically stopped there. You didn't need to stop. And I thought, that's an automatic fail for sure.
0: Mm.
1: Anyway, we drive on. We get up to this point. He goes, can you do a... I'll test the listeners here. He goes, can you faire un clino here?
0: Mm.
1: You remember what that was? Do you remember?
0: Yeah.
1: Reverse parallel park.
0: Yeah.
1: That's a big deal. Let's go. Whoosh, very casually. Fast and loose. I didn't even check if I was in the lines. I was like, that felt good. Felt good. I probably failed anyway. And he pulls over and he goes, I pull over and he says, what's the odometer say?
0: Mm.
1: And I tell him and he goes, okay.
0: And was it between those that you studied?
1: At that point, I couldn't even, I wasn't even thinking. I was just trying to breathe, to be honest.
0: Yeah.
1: And he says, I wasn't that nervous, but there was one or two times I just tried to breathe a bit because there was a lot going on.
0: It is. Yeah. It's stressful.
1: And he goes, question one, point me, I can't remember what it's called in English, but point me to where you put the, is it motor oil? Refroidissement? Like cooling oil.
0: Yeah, yeah.
1: The cooling oil, I guess. So liquid, many of these words, yeah. Cooling liquid. I know I'm in French, but not English. No. And I go, can I open the door? Like, what do we do? And he goes, open the door. So we open the door, we get out, and I'm thinking everything about safety.
0: Did
1: and
0: I have
1: this.
0: The handbrake on? Oh,
1: everything. Yeah. Open the bonnet. I was like, do you want me to prop up the bonnet as well? Or because it had one of those things. He goes, no, just point to it. And I point to it. No personality, this guy.
0: Yeah.
1: Okay, back to the car.
0: Poker face.
1: Yeah.
0: Yeah.
1: What is the risk of, if you don't have cooling oil?
0: Sure.
1: And I'm like, brûlure.
0: Yeah.
1: You know, but I said it properly. Not like I just said it. Risk of fire. Risk of catching fire. He goes, good. He didn't say good. He's going, okay. Question three. Believe it or not, how do you stop a hemorrhage?
0: Mm-hmm.
1: And I'm like, studied this? Yeah, I got get this. You this one. And I said, with the fingers of your hand or the palm of your hand, you apply pressure to stop the bleeding. Like hemorrhage is in intense bleeding.
0: Lots of, yeah.
1: With a clean tissue. It's tissue? Cloth? Yeah, whatever.
0: Yeah, sure.
1: Tissue in French. I know it in French.
0: Yeah.
1: And he goes, okay, keep driving. And I, you know what I did? What did I say to him?
0: I don't know.
1: Are you buckled up? Then we drive back, and I didn't even try and make conversation. Parked. And the whole way back, we just discussed the test. Tried to figure out from the witness in the back if we... And we weren't meant to, but everyone... They were, and I switched off after a while. She wouldn't tell us anything. And I came home thinking, I either aced that test, or I automatically failed it for rolling to a stop where I shouldn't have. Mm. And I'm kind of okay with either of them. And then the next morning, you don't get your results straight away because...
0: Because aggressions.
1: Because they worry, probably fairly, I guess, that someone's going to beat you up if you don't give them a pass. Mm. And the French government emails you the day before and say, if you physically or verbally aggress your instructor, examinator, yeah, you risk 10 years in prison or a fine of 150,000 euros.
0: Yeah.
1: I was like, well, I won't do it, for sure.
0: I was planning on, but...
1: So they wait 24 hours, you get your result... And I did like this. The test center messages you to break the news because the government website is very complicated.
0: And
1: it's like 50 clicks
0: old.
1: To find the result.
0: Yeah.
1: But the result was out of 30. Remember, you need 20 to pass. Mm. I didn't just get 30. I got 31. For courtesy. I got a bonus point for courtesy. I think
0: it's a bad boy point.
1: I think it was a bad boy point.
0: I think so.
1: I don't know. I think it's because I waved to a Eiffel Tower listener that was waving from
0: the
1: kid. I think it's because I waved to someone as I don't even know. I don't know how they decide if you get a courtesy point.
0: He just liked your face, maybe.
1: I kind of was a little bit most proud of the three questions. Because I can drive, you know?
0: Yeah, of course.
1: But I got it. And then the boring bit, you send a new photo and they give you a license within 15 days.
0: Mm.
1: So I think 8 to 10 days passed between me paying for it all and me getting the youth pass.
0: Yeah.
1: And I'd struggle to see people doing it faster because this French driving schools want you to do lessons. And I'll add this.
0: Oh, yeah.
1: I'll add this.
0: They
1: if you
0: pressure.
1: Fail, you have to do another mock exam.
0: Ugh.
1: And do another obvious exam, yeah, which cost 250 euros at my school. So the poor girl who'd failed four times, I said, you spent 1,000 on redoing this test? And
0: poor
1: she's
0: girl.
1: 23 years
0: yeah.
1: old. Unfair. But I learned that they both passed as well.
0: Perfect.
1: Which I was really happy about. And, yeah.
0: What a journey.
1: It's possible.
0: It is possible, yeah.
1: So I came away from that feeling... dare I say it, deservedly proud of knocking something over that seemed really insurmountable.
0: Yeah, definitely.
1: Especially given the language thing. Language was a big deal.
0: Oof.
1: And the manual thing.
0: It's a big ask.
1: Mm.
0: I'm so grateful that I just had to transfer my license because, wow.
1: Mm.
0: I think
1: grateful is the way I feel as well.
0: Yeah.
1: I don't feel proud. I feel grateful. I don't have to do it anymore. But a little proud of that 31.
0: Yeah, you should be.
1: That courtesy thing. and my honest advice, because people have been giving me a lot in our circle of friends, lots of questions about this. I do think it's worth doing some lessons.
0: Yeah.
1: I think I would have passed the test anyway. I think especially so.
0: Since the way they take you out there to where you're going to do the exam. Mm. And
1: no, no, like, but I don't mean for that. I think that's good. No, I think ironing out your bad habits and learning how it works here, the little differences like priority to the right.
0: Mm.
1: And like, as in they point out that I tend to drive a bit more on the left side of the lane, which is normal in Australia, I think.
0: Yeah.
1: And they're like, hang a bit more to the right. That's how we do it here for several reasons. Things like that that just make you a more courteous driver and you're more likely to understand how the other people drive.
0: I think it's probably a really good idea to do a little, to test your driving, you know, capabilities every like 20 years.
1: I was gonna say every 5 years you should do a 1 hour thing.
0: Yeah, wouldn't that be good?
1: Yeah, especially the way some people drive on the roundabouts.
0: Oh, yeah.
1: And the lights.
0: That's crazy.
1: So, if I can do it, anyone can do it.
0: Yes.
1: Cram for the test and you'll be fine, I think. But there you go. That's how I did it. And hopefully you got something out of the story. I found that story more than many other things I've done in the last 5 years. Felt very, good chapter of a book.
0: Mm.
1: So I sort of have told this in a different way than I would tell it in a book to save something. And it's inspired me to do the long-awaited by me follow-up to Paris on Air.
0: Oh, yeah.
1: Yeah, but let's see.
0: Let's see.
1: A lot of things going on. before we wind things up, there's something I want to run past you, Lena.
0: Oh, yeah?
1: This is where you're going to do the talking. You were my sort of sidekick so far.
0: All right.
1: I've been working lately behind the scenes the membership community, but I want to really put some energy into it. And
0: you miss the community.
1: I did a tour the other day, and someone said, I'm a member on Patreon. It's Patreon or Substack. And she said, where's the best place to hang out? And I was like, some people like Facebook, some people like Patreon page, some people like Substack, some people like live videos. I was like, I don't really have a good angle or answer for you. So let me make the answer. So I'm starting by every time someone signs up as a member now, I'm saying, ask a question that I read out on air. Mm. And the latest member, Jennifer Roberts, had a question for you.
0: Oh, okay.
1: Should I read it too?
0: Yeah.
1: Bonjour, Oliver. Okay, I'll play, she says, because I say give us a question.
0: All right.
1: She says, my question may be overly specific for earful listeners. No, I don't think so.
0: No such thing.
1: Any tips for cool, casual men's clothing shops? There's a lot of detail here, okay?
0: Okay.
1: I think it's good for... I know there are a lot of female listeners to this show, and I know there are a lot of plus one husbands. Mm-hmm. I meet them on the tours. So this is kind of for the women and their husbands, I think.
0: Okay.
1: Jennifer says, I never have trouble shopping in Paris, but on this trip coming up in a few weeks, it would be great to focus on my partner Eric's closet. Okay. Eric with a K.
0: Oh, Eric.
1: Yeah, I thought maybe. A little Scandi.
0: Scandi vibe.
1: Might help with your answer.
0: Yeah, maybe.
1: We live near the beach in LA where life is super casual, dude. I added the dude. We're looking for men's shops with that vibe of LA chill meets Paris hip, if that makes any sense. Does it?
0: Yeah, sure. Why not?
1: We're in our early 60s, but we feel more in tune with the spirit of the Eastern arrondissements than Saint-Germain-des-Pres, if that helps. Does it help?
0: Yeah, it does.
1: Merci. It's Jen. It's not Jennifer.
0: Okay.
1: P.S. We signed up for your Mario walking tour on September 28th. A bientôt. Ooh, yeah.
0: Ooh, coming up.
1: So here's the question's answer.
0: All right.
1: From a fashionista.
0: Oh, wow. A self-proclaimed one, perhaps.
1: I just proclaimed it.
0: Well, thank you. Okay, some shops. Okay, yeah, sure.
1: What do you picture Eric as?
0: I picture him as, quite young at heart, quite active, creative, relaxed, but, you know, you want to be refined, especially,
1: I think he's a golfer. I think he dresses as a golfer.
0: I feel like, you know...
1: Norwegian golfer.
0: Yeah, I just feel like good quality is important.
1: Okay.
0: As well. Like, you don't want anything...
1: Do you get the sense that he dresses well already, or that he wants to dress better after... Or do you
0: think
1: Jen wants him to dress better?
0: I get the feeling that he probably dresses well, but that she wants to encourage him a little bit more.
1: Okay,
0: perhaps.
1: So where are they going to go? Specifically shops.
0: Okay, specifically, what I'm just thinking, top of my head, there's a chain of shops called Centre Commercial, which they have shops like, I think the first one was by the canal, Saint-Martin. They recently opened up one here close to us.
1: In the 12th.
0: Rue de Charonne. And it's like a...
1: 11th.
0: Yeah. It's like a concept shop fashion. They have menswear, womenswear. And it's... they have a lot of good stuff. Like high quality. It's even active wear, but like refined. So active wear for, you know, city life. Not just like, hey, I'm going trekking. I like that a lot. I think you can find some good pieces. And then as a Swede, I will say Arket. Arket.
1: A-R-K-E-T. Well, yep. as a Norwegian, Eric's going to like that. He'll exactly. Feel right at home. He'll be like, can I pay in kronor?
0: Ja, take. Arket for good, like, it's just good, refined, good quality, like, basics, basically, with some fun twists, usually. And I think that works perfectly for, you know, 60 plus as well. And then I'm going to go say Uniqlo. Because
1: religion around here.
0: Yeah, Uniqlo. I mean, you can't go wrong. Talk about basics, the activewear. Like, they have actually really good, you know, knitwear, cashmere stuff. If you want to go a little bit more upmarket, you have the Bompard. So that's really nice for, like, if you want nicer cashmere sweaters. You have a brand called Hast.
1: The German?
0: No, it's Parisian.
1: Hast,
0: yeah. Okay. I think it's Parisian.
1: Mm-hmm.
0: Also really nice. A bit more traditional, like classic, but good. Still relaxed, not like too stuffy. And to finish it off, I'm going to say St. James, if you want, you know, the classic marinier stuff. But so they also have really good jumpers. Yeah, yeah.
1: And a jacket. I got a jacket from there.
0: Yeah, beautiful jacket. It will last forever.
1: Mm.
0: So those are my... Top tips.
1: So what I'm going to do is I'm going to write that up nicely as a post for members.
0: Yeah.
1: In that warm, cozy members sphere.
0: Perfect.
1: But what should he be buying specifically? You got 1 minute. Okay. Dress Eric.
0: All right.
1: You know what? I'm going to meet him. He might be dressed exactly as you say, so I'm listening carefully.
0: Oh, wow. Okay, this is fun. I would go probably like a button-down shirt with a knitted cardigan on top. Little bit like rolled up sleeves, even just the cuffs, not too like buttoned up in the neck either, in some sort of neutral colors, and then a pair of dark jeans, not too slim, not too wide, just like traditional straight dark jeans, and a simple shoe. It could even be like a trainer, but like it could be a leather trainer, one of these like really simple styles. I think that would be perfect.
1: We're going to walk fast as well, Eric, so make it comfortable, but not too comfortable.
0: Not too comfortable. No, this is going to be great.
1: And that will look good in LA too. Okay, so thank you, Lena.
0: Yeah, happy to help.
1: And literally a fashion designer is what you...
0: Oh, yes.
1: And, you know...
0: Yes, so I have some...
1: University fashion.
0: I have a couple of degrees behind that.
1: Probably should have started with that. But look...
0: I'm qualified, I promise.
1: Become a member of the Eiffel Tower to unlock extras and join the community, and I'll see you there. Otherwise, don't forget Chez Pluie and Patricia Wells. That will be in the show notes. That is worth looking around for some Provençal antiques to add to your collection. Safe driving out there, everybody. I say as I can hear an ambulance in the distance.
0: Oh, dear.
1: Priority always to the right. Don't be a bad boy, but it might help. It might help.
0: It would.
1: And be courteous at all times. You never know who's watching.
0: 31 points.
1: Thank you for listening. I'm Oliver G.
0: I'm Lee.

I'm Tom Power. Welcome to Q. When Drake put out his smash hit, Hold On, We're Going Home, it was a big moment for Canadian music. I mean, this Canadian R&B hip-hop tune that became one of the biggest songs in the world. Behind the scenes, behind that song, was the duo Magic Jordan. Since then, they've released their own successful music, worked with folks like Beyonce. But then something happened. They sat down across from one another and said, do we still really want to do this? Do we even want to keep making music? They'll tell you about that moment and how it led maybe to their greatest album yet. That's coming up. Plus, speaking of great Canadians, Kelly and Celine Peterson, the widow and daughter of the late jazz icon Oscar Peterson, will be here to talk about a new collection of Oscar's music released into the world and about some of his pranks. It's coming up on Q.

0: the news on WRP.
1: A major day of strike action across several sectors in France on Tuesday is expected to see a high turnout, although disruption from the strike may be limited. France's eight major trade unions representing public sector workers have come together to call for the strike action. This includes teachers, civil servants, firefighters and hospital staff. Separately, the Sud Rail union has called for strike action on the French rail network, but is the only major rail union to do so. The expected walkout figures are not known, but are forecast to be high, as this is the first major combined public sector strike since December 2024. The strike action has been called by unions over several issues, including low wages amid a cost of living crisis, plans to freeze public sector wages and working conditions. France's Prime Minister Sébastien Lecornu has warned that any escalation in the country's current wave of student protests will be irresponsible following the arrest of 164 people on Monday. The demonstrations, which began in Paris and have seen teenagers blockading their schools for days, stem from issues including overcrowded classes and teacher shortages. Lecornu cited reported incidents at protests in a post on X, saying nothing justifies endangering students, staff or police officers. But a French union that defends the interests of high school students said that the protests were a legitimate response to the conditions that they face. Pope Leo XIV has left France aboard an Air France flight, returning to Rome after his fifth international apostolic journey, which took him to Paris, Lourdes and Metz. The Pope's departure followed a private meeting with French President Emmanuel Macron inside the airport building, and then an official farewell ceremony on the tarmac with full military honours in the presence of civil and religious authorities. And Michael Olise's magnificent late strike gave France a 1-0 Nations League victory over Belgium in Brussels, as Zinedine Zidane made it 2 wins out of 2 since being named as the new head coach. France were missing Kylian Mbappe, who has returned to Real Madrid after injuring his left knee while scoring the winner against Turkey last Friday. WRP News, I'm Paul McNally.
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5: All right, so I bet you've had this experience at some point in your life when you're like a teenager, or maybe it happened to you more in like your 20s when you went to school or you started working, but you make a new friend because you bond over something you both like. Like, you both love the same music. You both love the same video games. You both love the same books. And you start talking about the things that you love, just naming things that you love. And then by the end of the conversation, you realize, oh my God, I have a new friend here. That's kind of the story with one of Canada's biggest production and music duos, Magid Jordan. You might know them as the guys who were behind this jam.

that is Hold On, We're Going Home, which Magic Jordan wrote with Drake. And that song, if you're not as familiar with it, like took off all around the world on radio, on TV, on streaming platforms.

0: That is Look What You've Done by Magic Jordan. They stopped by the Q Studio when they were in town on their tour stop in Toronto. Can I tell you something that happened behind the scenes, though? Magic wasn't feeling too good that day. Like, he was pretty sick with a pretty bad cold. So you might hear some sniffles here and there. You might catch a little commiserating from me as well. I started out, though, by asking Jordan where they were when they started recording
1: this
0: new album.
1: We were in South Africa.
0: And it led to a pretty interesting story. Here's my conversation
1: with
0: Magic Jordan.
1: And we had like a real conversation where we were just like, okay, what do you really want to do? Like, we've been making music for 14 years. What do you truly want to accomplish? And where do you want the music to take you? And do you want to make music? Do you want to do this?
0: Really? It got to that level of do we still want to do this?
1: Yeah. And, you know, both of us are like, of course. So that was easy. But I don't know. It felt like the easiest album to finish because the trip was coming to an end.
0: Yeah.
1: We were recording in LA and we printed everything. We invited our friends over. We listened to it and that's the album. So it wasn't really any other, we didn't sit on it for a long time. I think that's why it feels fresh.
0: Magic, what was your answer to that question? Just to bring you in for a second here, but like as long or short as you want to say here, what was your answer when you guys were having the question of, you know, what do we want us to be? What do we want us to sound like?
2: Great question. That was my response. I think it's important to have big conversations when you've been doing things for a long time. I think even regardless of that, if you're in any sort of relationship, business, personal, family, you have to have these kinds of conversations. Yeah, we just wanted to feel energy. I think that's what came out of that conversation, is both of us were waking up feeling so great in our lives, we wanted it to be reflected in the music. You know, like life is great, everyone's doing well, you know, we're healthy at the time, I was. we have great people around us. So we want to kind of make an album that thanks them for believing in us and our potential and also thanking each other.
0: I was reading into some of the original, the music that you got into, because I think Two Roads is an interesting title for this record. And I want to get into that in a second. For people who don't know your story or as well, even people who do, what you're saying is meaningful, that you've sort of landed on a coherent music that belongs to Magic Jordan.
1: Right.
0: Because a lot of times before this, the magic was your two musical worlds coming together. That was the magic that made your music.
1: Yeah.
0: I did some research into the first records you guys picked up. Jordan, I found out for you, you were 6 years old and you bought a Jimi Hendrix record.
1: Yeah.
0: Why did you buy a Jimi Hendrix record when you were 6 years old?
1: My dad bought it and I don't know, I remember.
0: Oh, it wasn't with your own money? Your dad bought it for you?
1: My dad bought it
0: for me. Okay, okay. What was the first
1: maybe record? He gave me the money and then I just walked in, but I don't know. I fell in love with that. It was like Jimi Hendrix experience and I fell in love with it, and I fell in love with like how the music sounded.
3: If you can just get your mind together, then come on across to me.
1: Like I could hear the stereo drums, and I don't know, I picked up on something really young as a kid of like songs are recorded differently each song. Like it's not just like you hear something and it like all comes from one place. Like somebody is there designing where things are.
0: Yeah, there is production. There's
1: production.
0: There's intention. Yeah. What was the first one you think about with your own money?
1: First one with my own money? That's a good question. Oh man, it was probably Alexis on Fire.
0: I didn't know that about you. I didn't know that you came from.
1: Oh, I love that music. Yeah, I think I've seen Alexis on Fire the most out of any artist. Like, you remember when they used to do like the St. Catharines shows
0: and
1: like the Southern Ontario tour? Yeah, I used to go every single December.
0: Alexis on Fire. Interesting. Your music ended up in certainly a little bit of a different place than that.
1: Yeah, but even with their music, like what Dallas Green was doing and the kind of the juxtaposition, the melody to it, loved it.
0: I like it.

0: I like it.
1: Yeah.
0: Imagine I found out for you that the first CD you bought was not for you. You bought a Santana CD for your dad?
2: Oh, yeah, yeah. Santana, my dad had a Santana CD. Yeah, that I remember he had a, you know, a CD player in the car, and I remember listening to that album nonstop.
0: But the first one you really bought was Now That That's What I Call Music 6.
2: It was a compilation. Okay, that was the first CD I ever bought.
1: Okay,
2: yeah.
1: That is the first one for sure. Yeah. It was like Now 3 with like Blue, Eiffel 65.
2: It was a pop compilation album.
0: I had the record here somewhere along the way. Oh, no, I have it right here. Hold on. I'll tell you what's on that record. So I guess Bye Bye Bye by NSYNC. Does that make sense?
2: Yeah.
1: Yep.
0: Stronger by Britney Spears.
2: Yeah.
0: Are these good songs to you? Do you like these songs?
1: Big.
2: Yeah.
1: Big.
2: Bangers? Amazing. Yeah. Bangers.
0: Hold on. Say banger or not a banger. Ready? Stronger Britney Spears.
1: Banger.
2: Banger.
0: NSYNC Bye Bye Bye.
1: Banger. Banger.
0: Love Don't Cost a Thing, Jennifer Lopez.
1: Huge.
2: Banger.
1: Huge.
0: Independent Women, Destiny's Child.
1: Massive.
2: Huge. That was so big.

0: That's probably the biggest banger.
1: My sister was playing this album like right beside the bedroom, and I remember always hearing all these like Backstreet Boys, even like underrated.
2: Yeah,
1: Backstreet Boys.
2: Come on, Max Martin, get out of here.
1: Even how massive they are, underrated music. So good.
3: It wasn't me, Shaggy.
0: Shaggy was my first concert.

0: Shaggy was your first concert. Tell me.
1: Yeah, in Bahrain. We didn't get a lot of artists. It was Shaggy and it was Craig David came to Bahrain and they...
0: On a Monday.
1: Yeah.
0: And it was passing through.
1: Yeah, they were like, we're here. And I remember just being so amazed by live music and the fact that you could just go to a show and feel so good during the entire set and leave just feeling so happy. Yeah. And witnessing, you know, Craig David, such a master of his craft, R&B songwriting. Yeah, that had a big impact on me. And I think that's why the Now compilation makes sense too, because there's a lot of melodic writing and stuff like that.
2: By the way, Creed with Arms Wide Open is also on there.

0: love.
1: Yeah. Really?
0: I feel like that's like a Nardwuar thing with me.
1: Creed, like, with Arms Wide Open?
0: Yeah, like, I'm DJing tonight. I'm definitely playing that.
1: Well, why do you love Creed with Arms Wide Open?
0: It's an amazing song.
1: It meant a lot to you when you were a kid. You like that
0: Honestly,
1: song?
0: Yeah. Now we're getting sentimental, but I remember my dad played it for me. He's like, this song, when I heard it, I was expecting a boy, and I was like, this is a song about you. So I'm with our Arms Wide Open, you know? Like, I am Creed.
1: Your dad was thinking about that song with you when you, because the song is about Scott Stapp getting ready to invite a kid into the world.
0: Exactly. Yeah.
1: I didn't know this compilation was so meaningful to you. It's beautiful.
0: Yeah.
1: So when you got together, when you met, what was the overlapping music you had? It seems like you were two roads diverged pretty far at this point.
0: Right.
1: You with your St. Catharines tattoo punk and a little bit of pop.
0: Right.
1: What was the music you had in common?
2: Yeah, I think we had a lot of music, you know, UK rock and underground, but I think our first project was more of a compilation itself. We kind of wanted to go in and make a mixtape of different sounding songs that moved us, that we liked.
1: But you know how when you meet somebody, you know, especially at that age, oftentimes it's like, oh, you like that thing too, and that can really bond you.
0: Yeah.
1: Oh, it seems like that happened with you guys. And last time we talked a lot about how you guys got together and how the Drake and 40 thing happened.
0: Right.
1: But what I didn't get is, what was that music that made you both look at each other at U of T and you like this thing and I like this thing?
0: I think there was a couple very distinct songs that we had on like a YouTube. You know, like, people used to YouTube DJ and just like open links.
1: Yeah.
0: So we're hanging out and we listen to Darius Malablue. It's like this new disco song from like the 2010s or whatever.
2: SoundCloud, YouTube, these days when, you know, people were just uploading vinyl rips onto the internet and you're finding these rare records. There was, at school, there was this peer-to-peer file sharing program called Shakespeare, where you could access different people's shared folders, whatever they wanted to put in there, you could access. So people were putting up all these albums that they had bought. So you're hearing all kinds of rock, underground rap, R&B, pop that's from the 70s and 80s that missed me in Bahrain, because I had radio programming. That was all my music. It was just an amazing time where I felt like there was discovery happening at every moment.
0: Right.
2: And I think we're at a time now where we're telling people what to listen to constantly, as opposed to them feeling this aha moment where they've discovered something or someone or a sound. And we got to enjoy that in multiple forms, like CDs, vinyls, YouTube, blog spots, WordPresses, these hype machine days, SoundCloud. And now it's moved to more digital platforms. You can still do it, but you have to dig a little bit. And now, I think Instagram is a cool place for,
1: just discovery and to find discovery, that moment of transcendence.
2: They do these vinyl listening nights in Toronto where someone will bring a vinyl and play it and explain the story behind it. I think these moments are really interesting, where someone's taking the time to explain the artist's story, the time period, put the music into the context of how it came to be. And they do that in Toronto all the time.
0: It's actually, with what Maj just said, I think that is exactly how we made the album. Like,
1: I was gonna say,
0: like, I'm more of a, like, when I create music and I'm producing, I'm really just painting. I'm just going very quickly. It might be difficult for other people around me to see. Like, I'm just doing a lot of things at once. Where I think as Maj, like, he'll show me things. He'll show me music with the backstory before he plays it.
1: I do a bit of that too. Yeah, I get that. Yeah, I have to do that kind of thing
0: and
1: too.
0: I think in some capacity I do it as well. But I think when I create music, I'm not doing that.

0: Tom Power. You're listening to Q. You're in the middle of my conversation with the Canadian R&B duo Magid Jordan, who have a brilliant album out now called Two Roads. The song you're hearing from it is from that record. It's called See You Again. And yeah, we've been talking about, you know, how opposites attract a little bit, how this duo came together with completely different tastes in music and different approaches to making music, but really how they found a lot to be learned here. I feel like the UN could learn a lot from Magid Jordan. And that got me thinking about the meaning of the name of the record, Two Roads. I asked how it might relate to them.
1: It's not a literal thing. I think it's more of just two people coming together and creating something. I think roads are you know, there's movement there. So I think both of us are growing as people. And there's an overlap and there's also a distinct difference. So I think if you can embrace that and you can harness that with anybody that you work with, I think, you know, it's incredible what you can come up with.
0: But
1: it takes some dedication, you know, it takes some consideration from both people to understand what the other wants or hears, or, you know what I mean? So it's a shared brain activity, but it's definitely two brains at the end of it.
0: That's beautiful. I like the point that you said it takes a lot of work too, and I'm sure it does. Let's listen to some music and give Magid a break to have a nap.

0: I think that's one of the best songs you guys have ever made. That's called Two Roads. That's absolutely mm-hmm. beautiful. It also doesn't.
1: Thank you.
0: I know your music from doing this, you know, but I'm sure that I might get a Reddit comment that says like I'm missing the point. I don't think I've heard anything like that from you guys before. Mm. Is that fair
1: yeah,
0: to say?
1: No.
2: Yeah.
1: Agreed.
2: Definitely. Yeah.
0: Where did that song come from?
1: It came from we had a trip with Nathan Lagine, who has been like our lifelong friend and the person who introduced us, and we all went up to a cabin in Huntsville, and we were there, we were taking some photos, we were kind of just like hanging out, and every night, you know, we'd have like a couple drinks, and Nathan and I would like open up a bottle of wine and just like play, and you know, we're playing like different covers of, you know, James Taylor and kind of just like folk music. And I think that was one of the moments where, you know, Maj and I have been making such, you know, distinctly electronic music that is shaped into being R&B. But I think, you know, there's a lot more layers to it. I think that was the first time that we were just having fun, not being at a laptop, just like with an acoustic guitar.
0: Maj, what do you remember singing? What do you remember feeling while you were singing in that moment? It sounds like it just kind of something divine about it. Something.
2: Yeah. Definitely. Definitely. I'm so curious about the divine, and it's something that gives me inspiration every day. It's totally just a song about, I think, coming to terms with the fact that we are able to realize things as human beings. You can have these moments where you realize something, but even that is so fleeting that you have to get to the next moment where you realize another thing. So it's never the complete picture. And I think this song is something that's attempting to paint a complete picture while knowing it isn't the complete picture. The first line is easing into something that you could never face. How do you do that? How do you ease into something you can never face?
0: What is that thing that you can never face?
2: What is it?
1: You know, I think like yeah. Two Roads is about making a decision. It's a fork in the road. And so I think it's a very relatable concept, but I think if you don't label it, you kind of just go through it in life. You always have to make decisions every day. Mm-hmm. When Maj wrote it, it's like you're at the brink of making that decision and could be farewell, you know, which mm-hmm. I think human nature, mm-hmm. we see decisions as being like, okay, mm-hmm. this thing and not this thing. Mm-hmm. But it could completely be a new beginning. Mm-hmm.

0: I didn't know that you guys had come to a bit of a fork in the road around this thing. Not to say that you were going to give it all up. It seems pretty clear that you weren't.
1: Yeah.
0: But it seems that you had a moment where you were able to take stock. Where are we?
1: Right.
0: Where are we going?
1: Yeah.
0: You've also been together for a very long time now, right?
1: Yeah. Yeah.
0: You've been touring together for a very, very long time. The relationship seems still very strong, but any relationship, as we were just talking about,
1: right,
0: takes work and takes decisions, and it sounds like you made one.
1: Right.
0: Yeah. What is the trick? I also am in love that you guys, occasionally in your performances, you look at the crowd a lot, but there are moments in the shows where you look at one another.
1: Oh, all the time. Yeah.
0: Is that intentional to make sure you can see one another on a non-logistic, like who's playing the right note level? And what is the trick to keeping a partnership like this going, this kind of relationship going for so long?
1: Honesty. You just have to be honest. It hurts. Real honesty, like about how you feel, I think is, I don't know. I think anybody in any relationship would tell you that is the only real thing.
0: But when you're in an artistic relationship that's also a business partnership, honesty is tough.
1: Absolutely. I think it's bred in a place where honesty is commodified. So I think if you can kind of see through that garbage, I think you can be honest. And even if, you know, that means the stakes are higher or you get less opportunities or anything like that, like, I'd rather be honest because you just don't have that much time.
0: Madge, last word to you. What is the trick? What has been the trick to keeping this partnership going and making this music at this high level for so long?
2: Yeah, you just have to be, like you said, honesty with yourself first. So, you know, if you want to lie to yourself, that's cool, but don't lie to other people. So you start that practice with yourself, always looking to grow, choosing to grow together, and choosing to continue to grow together. And that's what this album became. It's a growth. We've made a song that you've never heard us make before. We've touched on subjects that we've never really touched on before. And so as long as we're moving in that path with that intention, I think that dedication and commitment is what it takes.
0: This is an album of songs. Let's not tell you what this is. This is not an album of moments or an album of grooves or vibes. It is an album of excellent songs.
1: Thank you.
0: And you should be really, really proud of it. I think it's your best record.
1: Thank you, man.

0: That's Island Time from Magic Jordan. Before that, you heard my conversation with Magic Jordan, the award-winning, best-selling Canadian R&B pop, hip-hop duo. They were with me in Toronto. You can listen to their latest album, Two Roads, wherever you get your music. I'm Tom Power. 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
1: Here is your cultural tip on WRP. 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
0: Hey, I'm Tom Power. You're listening to Q. What you're listening to right now is new music by Oscar Peterson, a live recording of the Canadian jazz legend recorded in New Zealand in 1972. Oscar Peterson, it's hard to even talk about how important he is to the story of Canadian music. I mean, as a musician on his own, he was an immense musician. He was a powerhouse. He was so incredibly talented. He is one of the most important names in jazz history. He was born in Montreal. He was raised in Little Burgundy in Montreal. He ended up working with folks like Ella Fitzgerald, Count Basie, Louis Armstrong, Billie Holiday, Dizzy Gillespie. And it's important that you know that Oscar Peterson's name is spoken about at their level as well. Like, he is as legendary as those legends. He made albums that are on the greatest jazz albums of all time lists. He wrote some of the most beloved and most played jazz tunes in the world. I mean, his song Hymn to Freedom will be played, my guess is, hundreds of years from now. And Oscar also had a pretty relentless touring schedule his entire career. He toured all around the world with his trios, his quartets, and solo. He played for packed auditoriums and festivals all over the world. And now, almost 20 years after his death, there's this new collection that's about Oscar's sort of touring, traveling side. Also his centennial. The record is called A World Tour. It's a box set. If you're listening to this and you're under 20, ask your parents what a box set is. It's a box set that features shows from Brazil, Switzerland, New Zealand, and the U.S., and right here in Canada. Concerts from 1969 all the way up to 1996, which is worth mentioning because that was just a few years after Oscar suffered a life-changing stroke, and his playing obviously changed after that. But maybe not his music. We're going to talk about that in just a minute. Oscar Peterson's widow, Kelly Peterson, has been working on this project for the last 5 or 6 years. She got the thumbs up from hers and Oscar's daughter, Celine Peterson. And I got them both on the line. Kelly from Campbellford, Ontario. Celine from Bedford, Nova Scotia. To talk a little bit about Oscar, the Oscar behind the scenes. And of course, this new collection. So I started by asking Kelly about the inspiration for it. Here's what she had to say.
2: I always wanted to create a special recording box set, actually for the purpose of Oscar's, of celebrating Oscar's centennial, that was based on his logo that said Oscar Peterson World Tour. And I wanted to give his listeners an opportunity to kind of feel like what it felt like to travel around the world and go to the different concerts. And the other thing is, as I continue to release recordings from our archives, I'm still trying to kind of fill in gaps of releasing recordings of Oscar with musicians who were not recorded as often and Oscar playing solo, which there aren't as many recordings available. So it's also to give that aspect to the set of recordings that we put together.
0: It's an interesting thing to hear Oscar in so many different sort of permutations of his life. It's nice to hear him as sort of a young man in the 60s and playing flashy, and then, you know, hearing him as he gets older. And my guess, it would be even more interesting for you, Celine. So I want to play something from one of these concerts right now. Take a listen.

0: from the new Oscar Peterson live concert album collection that is Sushi from Oscar's show in Sao Paulo, Brazil in 1996. So, Celine, I would have thought you would have been too young to remember any of the concerts in this collection, but then I find out you were 4 years old at this show in Brazil. What do you remember about that?
1: Honestly, what I remember most about that particular show has nothing to do with the concert itself, really. I remember being mesmerized by the number of people that were there, because that was perhaps the biggest show that he did in my lifetime. 25-ish thousand people, I think. My mother will tell me if I'm close enough. 35,000. There you go. But really, so it's little things. The things that I remembered, most likely primarily because I had no grasp of what I was witness to and who he really was to the public, are things that people wouldn't think of, you know, running around the grounds and bringing my dolls out for us to play together and things like that. But that one was special for sure.
0: Celine, I didn't know until now that your dad enjoyed a prank. Is that right? There was something about a fart machine and your father. What is this story?
1: Yeah. Dad's sense of humor was almost a talent like his playing, like his ability to prank and the truly, in some cases, psychotic pranks that he would come up with are just...
0: Like what would he do? What would he do?
1: Beautiful part. I mean, okay, well, one time, our dear, very dear, dear friend, Sandra, he pretended on Valentine's... The short version is he pretended on Valentine's Day to be essentially a secret admirer. And leading up to Valentine's Day, he kept sending her anonymous flowers and like many, many...
0: Oh, no.
1: Vases of anonymous flowers, and she was losing her mind, and she was speaking to her boss and trying to figure out what was going on and who is this person and how does he know where I work. And by the way, she had a fiance at the time. And on Valentine's Day, this massive bouquet arrived, and towards the end of the day, in comes Dad, and he was just laughing hysterically, and she was like, I'm gonna kill you. I'm like, what? And all of this grief that she had endured. And it's so elaborate. And I just think, like, what if it were anyone else? I'd say, don't you have a job or anything else to think about? But he, you know, it was he really loved doing it. And the fart machine was a gift from another very dear friend. She gave it to him on his birthday. It was one of those electronic push, you could remote control it. And I was 14 or 15. So I hated that he got that thing. It was disgusting to me. And he had us hide it one day behind the cushions on the couch when the band was coming over to rehearse. And one of the members, Ulf Alkinius, his guitarist, had arrived late. His flight was late. And so Dad sat, Ulf was eating his dinner, and Dad started pushing the remote. And you could just see Ulf kind of trying to stealthily look around the room and figure out what's happening. And finally Dad just broke, and Ulf goes, oh, thank God, I thought that was you. And I said to my mom, mom's favorite part of the story is I went into the kitchen and she said, are they going downstairs? I said, no, mom, they're just sitting in the living room farting and swearing. And that was a rehearsal, apparently.
0: Well, let me Kelly play some appropriate music for you right now. This is Soft Winds.

0: From the new World Tour box set, that's the Oscar Peterson Trio live in New Zealand in 1972 with, Soft Winds. Kelly, I was surprised to hear that up until very late in his life, Oscar never made a set list with the band when he would go on stage.
1: That's right. He never did. He made his first set list, I think, in 2003 or 2004. Up until then, he never did. He would stand in the wings with the group, and they'd say, okay, what's up? And he'd tell them just before they started walking out on stage what they were opening with. And then he would just go, the rest of the concert would be based on the feeling he got musically from what he wanted to play, how the group was sounding, how they were playing, what feedback they were getting from the audience, and all that kind of feeling. But he also would balance between the really up-tempo pieces and ballads later when he wasn't on the road as much and needed some reminders, basically not to play the same song twice, and having a set list helped.
0: I want to talk a little bit more about that era of Oscar's playing in just a second. But before I do, Celine, one thing that comes across in this record and in the liner notes as well is the love. And you've mentioned this a couple of times already, the love he had for his band and the love he had for the musicians he played with. You know, you talked a little bit about people coming over and having dinner and hanging out. There was a line he said that I was hoping you might explain to me. Your dad would tell the musicians, "Don't forget I can play solo piano." What did he mean by that?
2: Really, it was a reminder that if you showed up to the gig, whether we're on tour, whether it's a one-off, if you wake up not feeling like you can deliver on stage that night for whatever reason, whether you're ill or your head is not your friend that day, whatever the reason might be, if you can't come on stage and do what you need to do and meet him on the level he needs, on his level where he needs you to be, the best option is to tell him that, and you won't have to do the gig. Because at the end of the day, if he doesn't have three people behind him or two people behind him or whatever the case may be, he could still do solo piano. And he was saying that even throughout my lifetime when he was playing predominantly with one hand. And it was mostly meant to be an assurance and a comfort to people. You know, he was giving them a safe space to be honest about where they were, but he was also making it clear that he had expectations, none higher than that which he put on himself, but he had expectations. And if you felt like you couldn't meet them, be honest with yourself first and then be honest with him, and it'll be okay. Just don't step out on stage when you shouldn't.

0: But my favorite thing about this box set, in addition to the music, is reading these liner notes and reading a little bit about, because to me, Kelly, you know, and Celine, you know, like, Oscar is a larger than life figure. Like, he is a Canadian jazz icon to me. He's a music icon, and you know, it's kind of hard for me to remember the human side of him that you guys would have gotten to see. Kelly, I'd love to ask you a little bit about this. Like, how was he on the road? Was he a good traveler? Was he good at touring? Did he hate being on the road? How was he?
1: He thrived being on the road. He loved being out and performing, and he loved traveling. He loved being in different countries, eating different food, seeing the friends that he had made through all the years that he did tour around the world. And he loved being with the musicians in his groups. It was family time, really. And it was joyful. The other thing is, his whole demeanor would change. And I'm sure Celine will remember some of this, that a little bit before a tour, maybe a week or two, he'd start to get very quiet. And it was because he was preparing himself for being on the road. And if you didn't know him, you would think he was really grumpy, but he was just being quiet to prepare. And then as soon as we got to the airport and got on the plane, his demeanor changed, and he was in good spirits and excited and really looking forward to going out and performing for his fans.
0: So Celine, what do you think was going on there? I didn't know that your dad would be gregarious and fun at home, and then would need a sort of a period of getting quiet to prepare for going on the road. What do you think was going on then?
2: I think that particularly in the period of touring for which I was alive, and, you know, so especially post-stroke, I think he almost had to, if I had to guess, I think he almost had to build certain walls and steel himself and get ready for what was once in some ways a lot easier and was now significantly harder.
0: We've been kind of dancing around this a little bit, that Oscar suffered a pretty tremendous stroke, but of course, you know, miraculously went back on the road and made some pretty incredible music. And I want to talk about sort of the perception of that music in a second. But Kelly, for people who aren't as familiar, can you give us an idea of how the stroke affected his playing, you know, like what it looked like for him to get back on stage, the music that he made afterwards?
1: The stroke took away the use of his left hand when it happened. It actually affected his balance and his walking as well immediately. The immediate effect of it was that. But he recovered the walking ability very quickly. But it was the use of his left hand the way he had always used it. But through physiotherapy, he was able to recover some of the use of his left hand, so he could use it, but it never regained the dexterity and the speed that he had had prior to the stroke. Instead, he would use his left hand to play chords or to play some harmony with his right hand, but his right hand would then play everything that he used to play with two hands.
0: You've talked about the years after your dad had the stroke, that music being his most vulnerable music, Celine. What do you mean by that?
2: I think it takes... And you know what? I actually had a version of this conversation with my mom last week, because I've been watching what Celine Dion is doing in Paris right now and her triumphant return after all the health struggles that she has had over the last several years. And it made me think of Dad, because I think that the tremendous amount of courage that both of them, in their own unique scenarios, and of course, decades apart from each other, the tremendous amount of courage that they're showing is so remarkable and admirable and inspiring, because for Dad specifically, part of his journey was finding out, okay, that's who I was. Who can I be now? And I think that his music really, the music that he wrote after his stroke and the way that he performed was him tapping into yes, what he lost, but also what he gained from that and where he was in his life. You know, he was older then, he's lived a lot of life. And I think that there's such immense beauty in the version of himself that he was willing to share with people after the stroke, because that's incredibly intimidating. I absolutely couldn't fathom doing even a minuscule version of that. I think it's just, it's really, it's admirable and it's beautiful. And I think that music, which was the only music I really knew because it was everything that I grew up with, I think it's his most beautiful and honest, perhaps.
0: From the new Oscar Peterson box set called World Tour. My name is Tom Power. 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
0: I'm Tom Power. You're listening to Q. You're in the middle of my conversation with Kelly and Celine Peterson, the widow and daughter of the Canadian jazz icon, Oscar Peterson. Well, the box set, I should say, isn't just about Oscar's music. It's about who Oscar really was, who he was behind the scenes when he wasn't sitting at the piano, his hobbies, his love for photography. And I didn't know this. I don't know if you did. His love for poetry. In fact, he wrote poetry. Here's Oscar's widow, Kelly.
1: In this box set, in order to really celebrate Oscar for this special occasion of his 100th birthday, the music was the world tour, but we also wanted to share a more personal side of Oscar. So the book is a tour of Oscar's world, and it includes photos and poems, photos that Oscar took, poems that he wrote, as well as some other writings of his, excerpts from his memoir, etc. So I will share one of the poems. I'll give you a little background. He spent one summer at the cottage, just getting up every day and sitting with his coffee, looking out at the lake and his laptop in front of him, writing poems. It just became something that he wanted to do. And he would write the poem and then ask me to sit down and listen to it. This was one of the first and is one of my favorites. To touch a cloud, to live a dream, to have life flow like a silvery stream, to ride the wind or grow like a leaf, to sing with a voice quite beyond belief, to use time like a magic wand, echoing things of which we are fond, to invoke anew memories of old past, creating new visions that will ever last, to sing of love and its hurtful pangs, to paint a picture that forever hangs in our hearts, in our souls, in our very beings. This is what Ella Fitzgerald means.
0: That's Kelly Peterson reading Oscar Peterson's poem, Ella, written for Ella Fitzgerald. So what was going on, Kelly, that he had the laptop open in front of him and he was just reflecting on musicians he knew, on people he had played with?
1: That's exactly what he was doing. It was another creative outlet for him, apart from composing. And for some reason, just being in the environment in Harcourt Park, in the Haliburton Highlands, looking out at the beautiful lake, hearing the loons, everything, that it was just a peaceful place for him. He was so relaxed at the cottage all the time. And I think that prompted him to reflect on the musicians he had worked with throughout his career. And he thought, what a nice way to honor them and just write the poems about his experiences and how he felt about them.
0: I didn't know he was such a great photographer, Celine.
2: Yes. He would not call himself a great photographer. He would just say that he loves photography and that he's tinkering but he always loved it. And he was a kid when it came to photography. I kind of a family joke is one of his favorite camera stores was in Japan. It's just a technology store, actually. It's called Yodobashi Camera in Japan. And we did a 5-week tour of Japan in the early 2000s. And it was a week in 5 different cities. And every single day, like every single day, he would drag us to the Yodobashi in every single city. And I was so grumpy. I was just like, you got to be kidding me. We're going again. It was the hobby of all hobbies for him.

0: Kelly, on a personal level, like, I don't know, how has it been even just spending this time with Celine talking about Oscar and reflecting on Oscar's music? And you know, he's been gone for a few years now.
1: Yes, he's been gone for nearly 19 years. Hard to believe it's that many, but it is. And I really enjoy being able to talk to Celine about these things and aspects of her dad's life and career and memories that she has, but because now she's an adult and she has a different perspective. But it's also good for me to hear some things that she thought about when she was a child and didn't necessarily say, and because she was a child. But just sharing these memories and sharing these moments, I really love being able to do that. It can be hard sometimes, yeah, because we both miss him terribly. And there is a huge gap, a huge space in our lives. But I kind of feel like it helps to talk about him, because then that fills up some of that space. We share our memories and we talk about, you know, different things. And some of our memories differ, because that's how memory is, right? It's memories differ. We have different perspectives.
0: Celine, how has this been for you? I mean, I know you spend a fair amount of time ensconced in your dad's music and in legacy, but and a lot of these recordings that people have never heard before, you're talking a lot about who your dad was as a real person. You're kind of excavating all that as well. Like, how has this been for you?
2: Honestly, truthfully, I'm different now than I was when I was younger when it comes to dad. At first, I mean, it was anybody's guess how I might react to something earlier on when it was, you know, fresh that he was no longer here, because I think I had a lot of resentment about the fact that I had to share him with people. I didn't think that was fair at 16, right? Well, he's my dad, and I don't really care if you think you know him because you like his music. You didn't. And, it, you know, that was I carried a lot of that. And so there were certain times where I didn't want any of it. I didn't want to be a part of it. I didn't care to hear about much. And then as we get older and we try to manage the lifelong ailment, I think, of grief, it changes and it moves and it can hit you at any moment, no matter how many years have gone by. But there are also moments where you can look at something differently. And so something that was perhaps a negative trigger for you could all of a sudden be a gift. And so now every time I see something new of dad, and especially if it's something that's personal and not professional, like it's from a family event or whatever the case may be, because I think that's even more special. But it's a joy to be able to discover new things and to learn more about him, because everything was a discovery for me. It's not like he sat me down and took me through his career at the dinner table, right? So it was just what I experienced that I had and that I knew, and everything else is me learning. And I find great joy in that.
0: Well, I'll say to the both of you, on behalf of all of us, thanks for sharing him with us a little bit with this record. And thanks to the both of you for spending some time with us today and talking about him.
2: Thank you for having us. This is fun. We haven't done anything together, so this was a nice opportunity for us to do something like this.
1: Thank you, Tom. It's always so much fun to talk with you. Thanks for having us on.

0: the new Oscar Peterson box set world tour that is Oscar Peterson live in Toronto in 1980 with a lovely way to spend an evening. Before that, you heard my conversation with Oscar's widow and daughter, Kelly and Celine Peterson, which was a wonderful way to spend a morning. This new collection of Oscar Peterson recordings, chosen by Kelly from Oscar's archives, features concerts from 1969 to 1996. You can stream it wherever you get your music. There are also CD and limited edition final box sets. I'm Tom Power. That's our show today. Thank you so much for listening. See you next time, later on. They ranged from the old to the new.
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1: From Feature Story News in Washington, I'm Nick Harper. Iran's Revolutionary Guard has told the United States to end war crimes against its country. On the day, indirect talks between the two sides continue. Iran has proposed a seven-day roadmap that would include the lifting of the American naval blockade on Iranian ports and the release of an estimated $12 billion of frozen assets. Washington has so far refused to make those concessions, saying they would only come much further into negotiations. The FBI and Dutch police have announced the arrest of a 24-year-old Amsterdam man suspected of breaching the FBI's recruitment website. He's the suspected co-leader of the cyber hacking group Shiny Hunters. FBI Director Kash Patel says the bureau is actively pursuing further leads. Eversense William Denslow reports.
2: It's understood that he is in pre-trial isolation and detention. He'll be there for at least 90 days. They say this is part of a coordinated response to crack down on these kind of cyber criminal groups, as they allege.
1: Police roadblocks remain in place near RAF Fairford in England, the base used by American B-1 bombers in the war against Iran, as the counter-terrorism investigation continues. Five British men were arrested on Sunday on suspicion of terror and explosive offences. All five have been released on bail, but US Secretary of State Marco Rubio says he believes foreign actors are involved in the suspected plot. Iran has denied any involvement. FSN's Stuart Smith has more from London.
3: What's unusual about this and what has journalists scratching their head is if that is the case, if there's the potential here that these five men were participating in extremely serious offences to the nature of terrorism, why were they released so early from bail? They spent 36 hours in police custody. The law allows them to be kept without evidence up to 48 when it comes to terror charges, and the police can ask for more time.
1: Mass protests are taking place across France, with strikes by public officials and industry action in the education and transport sectors. Unions called for nationwide rallies to demonstrate against the French Prime Minister's cost-cutting plans for the 2027 budget. FSN's Ross Cullen reports from Paris.
4: Nationwide demonstrations by the different unions up and down the country. We are seeing a particular show of support this Tuesday in the education sector. Students blockading their high schools in support of their own teachers, healthcare workers, many civil servants are on strike today, and also particularly the emergency services. You'll be able to hear their sirens behind me. Support for better pay and working conditions.
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obsessed. I can bet you never think a nightmare will ever look better in a dress. You probably never get any sleep, and twice a week I'm fucking depressed. 1 second I cry, then I'm laughing. I know it wouldn't make any sense.

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1: Hello everyone and welcome back to Book Talk with Clara. I am so excited to share another personal favorite of mine. This week's book is a fun and steamy romance with a little bit of cowboy twist called Fever Dream by Elsie Silber. If you love romance, rodeos, and a dating show storyline with plenty of chemistry and drama, this is a book you won't want to miss. Fever Dream is a sort of cowboy romance, but with a pretty unusual twist. Our male lead is a professional bull rider who agrees to appear on a dating show because he needs the money. So yes, we do have a cowboy, a dating show, and a cash prize all in one story. The dating show element is actually one of my favorite things about the book because we get to see a little bit of what might happen behind the scenes of those reality TV dating shows, how much of what we see is planned, how contestants are encouraged to behave, and how producers can influence the situation to create the drama we all end up watching and loving. Obviously, it's a fictional story, so we shouldn't take it as an exact representation of how every reality dating show works, but I thought it was really fun to get that little glimpse behind the cameras. It definitely made me look at these shows a little bit differently. And of course, things get complicated when the feelings between the characters start becoming real. What I really enjoyed about Fever Dream is that it combines the classic Rutsch cowboy romance atmosphere with something much more modern. You still get the bull riding, the rodeo world, and all the cowboy charm, but the dating show element adds a completely different layer to the story. There's plenty of chemistry, tension, and the banter between the characters, which makes it a very easy book to get through. And because everything is happening while they're being filmed, you're constantly wondering whether what's happening between them is genuine or whether it's simply part of the show. That whole question of what is real and what is being performed for the cameras is what makes the book especially entertaining for me. I'd recommend Fever Dream if you're looking for something light, romantic, entertaining, and a little bit different, especially if you already enjoy Elsie Silber's book or if you're curious about trying a cowboy romance but want one with a more unusual storyline. And that brings us to the end of another Book Talk with Clara. Thank you so much for listening. I hope today's book gave you some inspiration for your next read, and I'd love for you to join me again next week when we discover another story together. Until then, happy reading and take good care.
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Here is your cultural tip on WRP. The Atelier des Lumières in Paris's 11th district is a unique place where visitors can literally enter artworks which are projected on the walls. This month, Da Vinci, Raphael, Michelangelo, the Italian Renaissance as you've never seen it before. 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Tickets are 14 euros at Atelier des Lumières in Paris, France.

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1: I went to normal school. I went also to theatre school on Saturdays. I went to singing lessons.
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1: A major day of strike action across several sectors in France on Tuesday is expected to see a high turnout, although disruption from the strike may be limited. France's eight major trade unions representing public sector workers have come together to call for the strike action. This includes teachers, civil servants, firefighters and hospital staff. Separately, the Sud Rail union has called for strike action on the French rail network, but is the only major rail union to do so. The expected walkout figures are not known, but are forecast to be high, as this is the first major combined public sector strike since December 2024. The strike action has been called by unions over several issues, including low wages amid a cost of living crisis, plans to freeze public sector wages and working conditions. France's Prime Minister Sébastien Lecornu has warned that any escalation in the country's current wave of student protests will be irresponsible following the arrest of 164 people on Monday. The demonstrations, which began in Paris and have seen teenagers blockading their schools for days, stem from issues including overcrowded classes and teacher shortages. Lecornu cited reported incidents at protests in a post on X, saying nothing justifies endangering students, staff or police officers. But a French union that defends the interests of high school students said the protests were a legitimate response to the conditions that they face. Pope Leo XIV has left France aboard an Air France flight, returning to Rome after his fifth international apostolic journey, which took him to Paris, Lourdes and Metz. The Pope's departure followed a private meeting with French President Emmanuel Macron inside the airport building, and then an official farewell ceremony on the tarmac with full military honours in the presence of civil and religious authorities. And Michael Olise's magnificent late strike gave France a 1-0 Nations League victory over Belgium in Brussels, as Zinedine Zidane made it two wins out of two since being named as the new head coach. France were missing Kylian Mbappe, who has returned to Real Madrid after injuring his left knee while scoring the winner against Turkey last Friday. WRP News, I'm Paul McNally.
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0: How has the residential school experience been represented by Indigenous artists? 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

0: Here's your weather forecast for this last day of September. We are definitely entering autumn today. Temperatures are dropping and rain is going to be our new normal finally. Paris and Normandy temperatures will range from 19 to 23. Monaco will remain dry with 25 degrees. As of tomorrow, clouds and later this week rain will also reach the south. 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

0: Take it to the max. 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Take it to the max. 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
1: Hi, I'm Chris Howden. A recent report from a Canadian news outlet revealed that Canadian diplomats were allegedly working with American spies in Cuba when officials from both countries started experiencing nosebleeds, headaches, and memory loss, symptoms associated with Havana syndrome. Now a group of former spies are calling for an independent inquiry into whether Russia used a sonic weapon on Canadians. That's coming up on As It Happens.
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1: Welcome to NewsHour from the BBC World Service. I'm Rebecca Kesby. Today, the Spanish government says it's going to ban evictions till 2030 to tackle the housing crisis after angry street protests. But is it going to solve the problem?
2: As long as housing is still a commodity that can be sold and rent at any price, we will face this problem.
1: Also in France, the National Rally faces new anti-Semitic charges. It says are politically motivated, just months from an election. A man held on death row for 41 years in Utah finally gets a retrial.
3: This didn't need to be. The state of Utah stole 41 years from Doug Carter, but the theft wasn't enough. They then put him on death row, facing the threat of execution.
1: And the fat dogs of Delhi have gone viral, but can they become the fit dogs of Delhi? First, the news.
4: BBC News with Sue Montgomery. President Trump has ruled out any sort of joint venture with China in artificial intelligence. Speaking at an event in Washington, Mr. Trump said that would amount to giving away secrets to America's main economic rival. The US president again argued against putting any restrictions on the technology, despite safety concerns, including from the leading AI companies. His remarks on what he calls superintelligence came during the launch of America.gov, a new AI-powered website designed to streamline government services.
5: Superintelligence is, they're saying, bigger than the Industrial Revolution, far bigger than the Internet, not even close. And we see it, and we can't stifle it, and we're leading by a lot. We do not surrender to fears about what technologies will do to us. We decide that those technologies will do for us some very, very incredible things.
4: English football's Premier League has accused Manchester City of arranging sham contracts with some of its commercial partners in a scheme to disguise secret funding of more than $1 billion. The league confirmed that City have been found guilty on all charges of breaching the competition's financial rules. Here's our sports news correspondent, Laura Scott.
6: A redacted 40-page report from the Independent Commission said the club set up a disguised funding scheme whereby sponsors were only required to pay a portion of the relevant fees and the rest was funded by City's owner, Abu Dhabi United Group. It is said the purpose of these schemes was found to have been to artificially inflate the club's revenues and reduce its costs. Manchester City issued a statement saying it was surprised and disappointed by the opinion of the Commission and that it was innocent of the accusations made by the Premier League.
4: The FBI has made an unusually public address to the hacking group Shiny Hunters, which has threatened to release the personal details of thousands of US federal agents. Brett Leatherman, an FBI executive, urged the cyber criminals to contact the authorities while they still had a chance. Shiny Hunters said it breached the FBI's job site earlier this month. King Mohammed VI has appointed Fatima Zahra El Mansouri as Morocco's first woman prime minister after her centrist party won the most votes in last week's parliamentary election. Here's Sebastian Usher.
7: Fatima Zahra El Mansouri has joined an exclusive club as she becomes only the second woman ever to be appointed head of government in the Arab world. She's been a prominent political figure in Morocco for a number of years as mayor of Marrakesh and housing minister in the previous government. But she'll have to build a coalition as her Authenticity and Modernity party may have won the largest share of votes in last week's election, but still fell far short of a majority.
4: World News from the BBC. The head of the UN peacekeeping mission in the Democratic Republic of Congo has said diplomatic efforts to end the conflict in the east are making progress, but they're not enough. Addressing the UN Security Council, James Swan warned that there was still intense fighting, human rights abuses, and a deepening humanitarian crisis. South Africa's president has said his government is urgently working on measures to combat gender-based violence and femicide. There's been outrage following the discovery between July and September of at least 11 bodies of murdered women. Cyril Ramaphosa ordered police and prosecutors to review unresolved murder and rape cases.
8: For too long, gender-based violence has been treated as a woman's problem to solve. Women march, the women of our country organize, they speak out, they protest, and they comfort survivors. Women change their routes home, avoid going out at night, and warn one another about dangerous places and dangerous men. We have placed the burden of male violence on women. That must change.
4: The Israeli Prime Minister Benjamin Netanyahu has said he's filed libel lawsuits against a number of Israeli media outlets and journalists. He's bringing the cases over reports that he received warnings from the UAE and Egypt ahead of the Hamas-led October the 7th attack in Israel. Mr. Netanyahu said the reports were an outright lie. A renowned painting by the British Romantic artist J.M.W. Turner is going on display in Rome, the city that inspired it nearly 200 years ago. The artwork, titled Rome from Mount Aventine, features a panoramic view of the Italian capital. BBC News.
1: Hello and welcome to NewsHour, live from the BBC World Service in London. I'm Rebecca Kesby. When an 87-year-old woman from Madrid was pictured being evicted from her apartment on a stretcher last week, it sparked angry protests about the ongoing housing crisis in Spain. Mari Carmen Abascal, who is actually disabled, had lived in her apartment for more than 70 years, but could no

0: And from her hospital bed, Mari Carmen sent this message to the crowd on Sunday.
1: I want what happened to me to be used to make sure it doesn't happen to other people. I want it to lead people to fight so the unfair laws that allow my eviction to take place can be changed. That's why on Tuesday, Mari Carmen's law must be approved. I would like to be there with you, to be camping with you, fighting with you, but I'm not able to do so. That's why from here, I'm asking you all to be brave. Fight to defend what's yours.
0: Well, today, the Spanish coalition government said it had heard the protesters and announced a plan to ban evictions until 2030. Here's Spain's housing minister, Isabel Rodriguez.
2: Que no vuelva a ver.
3: We must ensure that we never see another case like that of Mari Carmen in our country. Spanish society cannot afford this, and this is a cry for help that all political groups represented in the Parliament must heed, and we must put a firm stop to speculation. This is a constitutional mandate. To this end, we're going to extend the social shield until the 31st of December 2030 and improve all the protective mechanisms put in place by public authorities to prevent evictions and protect everyone.
0: Well, I caught up with the BBC's Guy Hedgecoe, who's been covering the protests in the streets of Madrid. He explained what the government is now proposing.
4: I mean, some quite big sort of headline announcements from the government, including that ban on evictions till 2030. The government has also included, part of this decree, the automatic renewal of rental contracts. The idea there being to protect tenants from possible abuses by landlords who might want to put the rent up. There's also a sort of clampdown on tourist apartments, short-term tourist apartments like Airbnbs, and also on the rental of single rooms, which is an area where a lot of people feel there are a lot of abuses on the part of landlords.
0: And Guy, you're obviously in Madrid on the streets for us this evening. There've been quite a lot of protests in the city over the past few days on this issue. How are the protesters taking the news today? Is it being met favourably by them?
4: Well, I think the reaction is mixed. There's been a lot of noise today down here in Puerta del Sol, which is the central square where several hundred tents have been pitched by protesters who've been occupying that square. I think they're very mistrustful of the political class, so it's going to be difficult for the government to persuade them that all these measures are going to work. But having said that, some of these measures which have been announced are the kinds of measures that we were hearing protesters and activists talk about, saying that they wanted these kinds of things to be introduced.
0: I must ask you about our 87-year-old evictee, Mari Carmen. She's become something of a celebrity there in Madrid over the past few days. What's going to happen to her now?
4: Well, she's really the start of all this. Her case generated this whole protest movement. As soon as she was evicted, she was taken away to a nearby hospital to undergo tests. She's been in hospital ever since, since last week. But late last night, her lawyers representing her negotiated with the company that evicted her and managed to negotiate her return to her old property where she lived for 70 years until her eviction last week. So we are expecting her to return to that property and to be able to pay a relatively low rent, we're told. That's what's been negotiated with the company that owns the flat.
0: That's the BBC's Guy Hedgecoe in Madrid. Well, one of those who's been at the encampment over the past few days that Guy mentioned is Dario Corta-Bitarte. He's spokesperson for the Carabanchel Housing Union in Madrid, and he explained why he was protesting.
5: For us, this royal decree is not actually a victory. Right now, we are driven by anger, by exhaustion regarding this situation and this system. These are mostly temporary containment measures, and some of them are actually useful as a tool for housing struggle, for housing unionism, but they actually serve an electoral purpose for PSOE and Sumar, which are also the government that brought us to this situation the last 8 years. We actually don't want measures or protection against eviction, because what we are aiming is to put them all to an end. We are already

0: familiar with these measures about stopping evictions for vulnerable people. Since the pandemic here in Spain, we had a royal decree that supposedly stopped them, but actually it only stopped 1 out of 4 evictions. And we think that a measure to stop evictions is going to be directed this way.
1: That's Dario Cota Betarte there, one of the protesters, while José García Montalvo is professor of economics at Pompeu Fabra University in Barcelona. And I asked him what he made of the government's plans to ban evictions until 2030. Is it going to solve the housing problem?
2: Well, this is just a short-run attempt to resolve one particular situation, but it's not going to be the solution of this problem, which is much more important and has many more dimensions than just this one.
1: So where does this problem come from in the first place?
2: Well, it's basically a problem of supply. We have had a lot of demand of housing due to basically immigration. We have every year the formation of 250,000 families during the last 5 or 6 years, but the construction sector is only able to produce 90,000 to 100,000 houses. And that means that every year we accumulate a large deficit of houses.
1: And so in terms of the construction then, has the rate of construction been reduced?
2: It has been reduced largely since the housing crisis of 2007-2008. So during those years in Spain, we constructed like 14 houses per 1,000 inhabitants. And right now the construction is around 2 houses per 1,000 inhabitants, which is really very, very low. If you take the average of 11 developed economies, that number is around 4 houses per 1,000 inhabitants. So we have gone down very much. In 2007, the number was outrageous, was crazy, was too high. But right now, the number is very too low.
1: And that would have coincided with the global financial crash at the same time all of that was going on. Is it connected?
2: That's right. The production of housing has not recovered because many of the companies of the construction and development companies that were broken during the crisis have not recovered. They disappeared, and therefore we have less construction companies. We have also a problem of labor supply. We don't have enough people for the construction sector. We have also problems of the cost of land, the cost of materials, and the very lengthy processes to get a license to construct and all the bureaucracy associated with the construction of houses.
1: So housing is an issue for a lot of countries, not just Spain. And I wonder if you could of unpack some of the issues with it. Because, I mean, is it that there isn't enough housing or that there's not enough housing in the right places?
2: The issue is not a general issue in Spain, like in any other country. I mean, basically, the problem is located in large cities, metropolitan areas, and touristic places. So there is where people want to live, and there is where we don't have houses.
1: Right.
2: We may have some empty houses in other places, but not in Barcelona or in Madrid. The proportion of empty houses is very, very low, and the same happens in the large cities around the world, San Francisco, or New York or London. I mean, the good jobs are in the large cities. The unemployment rate is very low in the large cities. Productivity is high in large cities and metropolitan areas. You have scale economies. You have scope economies. You have innovation. So everybody wants to live there. Everybody wants to live in these metropolitan areas. And therefore, what you need is houses in those particular areas. So empty houses in rural areas are not going to be the solution for this problem.
1: Yeah, I suppose there is an argument, though, that you can't just keep building ever bigger cities. Maybe it is time that the government also focused on job creation outside of the bigger cities.
2: Right, but that is a decision that is not the government to take. It's the decision of companies to locate. And what we've seen during the last years is that companies want to locate, in the cities and the metropolitan areas. I mean, companies want to be there, and therefore companies bring the jobs with them. I mean, the big problem in Spain is also that productivity in general is not is low, and therefore salaries don't grow at the same pace as rentals. And obviously, since there is such a large demand, a low supply, so rentals, the price of rental is growing quite fast compared with salaries.
1: But in the short term, at least, is this a step in the right direction? I mean, the government said today that more than 5 million people will be helped by this ban on evictions until 2030.
2: Right. So this ban is going to help the people that have already a rental unit. The problem is what happens with the people that want a rental unit, and what is the impact that this measure is going to have on the supply of rental units? Is this going to reduce the number of units in the rental market or reduce the growth rate of those units when the demand is exponential? And if that is the impact, then you're going to help some people, but you're going to hurt some people that won't be able to get into the market.
1: And your view is the best solution is to build.
2: That solution is a very sort of solution that if you have to adopt that solution, at the same time, you need to adopt policies to increase very fast the number of units in the rental market, to produce more units in the rental market. And we are seeing one part of the solution, but not the other part.
1: Professor Jose Garcia Montalvo there, Professor of Economics at Pompeu Fabra University in Barcelona.

0: Coming up later in the programme, we're going to be hearing from the lawyer of Douglas Stewart Carter, a man who's just been released from prison, having spent the past 41 years on death row.
1: I think for today, the first thing he wanted to do was to get up and just, you know, take a shower for himself. That's just not something he's been allowed to do for 41 years. So Doug does not have a lot of hopes and dreams and ambitions. He is going to take it day by day, which honestly, I think is the right call. We're all there for him.
0: More on that to come. Our headlines this hour. Donald Trump has ruled out any sort of joint venture with China in artificial intelligence, saying it would amount to giving away secrets to America's main economic rival. And in a decision with far-reaching consequences for English football, the Premier League has confirmed that Manchester City has been found guilty of breaching financial rules and accused the club of arranging sham contracts. This is Rebecca Kesby with NewsHour live from the BBC. Now, Jack Smith was the US special counsel who twice charged President Trump with criminal offences after Mr. Trump's first term. Today, it was Mr. Smith who was answering questions as he attended a hearing of the Senate Judiciary Committee. Here's a taste of what he told senators.
2: Our investigation developed proof beyond a reasonable doubt that President Trump engaged in serious crimes against our nation.
0: Well, Andrew Goudsword of Reuters was monitoring events, and I asked him to remind us first of who Jack Smith is and why he was investigating President Trump in the first place.
3: Jack Smith was appointed in 2022 to conduct two investigations into President Trump, one into his attempts to overturn the 2020 election, which he lost to Joe Biden, and then a second investigation into allegations that President Trump had mishandled classified information after his first term in office.
0: Okay, so he was making this appearance today, and he had some pretty interesting things to say. What can you tell us?
3: Yes, so he was facing questions from Republicans and Democrats in the Senate Judiciary Committee. And Republicans and President Trump have long been claiming that Smith's investigation was partisan, that it was aimed at the political opposition. And as part of this, they've cited the fact that Smith and his team subpoenaed phone records from a number of Republican senators, including some who were in the committee room today. And they pressed Smith on these claims. And Smith really, you know, defended his investigation, said that he followed Justice Department policy, said that politics played no role in his investigation, and said that he would indict the same cases today, regardless of whether or not President Trump was a Democrat or a Republican.
0: Well, he also said that his investigation had uncovered proof beyond reasonable doubt, he said, that Mr. Trump had engaged in serious crimes against the United States.
3: Yes, he did. And he was not able to bring those cases to trial because when, you know, Trump won the 2024 election, Smith dropped both of those cases because there's a Justice Department policy that sitting presidents cannot be prosecuted. And so he wasn't able to bring those cases ultimately to trial. But this was sort of his chance today, speaking to the Senate, to, you know, talk about the evidence that he and his team had collected and to explain, you know, really why he brought these unprecedented cases against President Trump.
0: There was a strange line of questioning, apparently, from Senator Eric Schmidt. I think he's a Republican. What was that about?
3: Yes. So Schmidt is a Republican and a Trump ally. And, you know, kind of the backstory here is that Republicans have long been claiming that the four cases that Trump faced during his time out of office, including the two that Smith brought and two that were brought by local prosecutors, were kind of one coordinated effort among Democrats to target President Trump. And so he, you know, got these text messages that he said showed that Smith had attended an Atlanta Hawks professional basketball game back in February of 2024. And the reason why he felt that was significant is because Atlanta is where one of the local prosecutors, Fonnie Willis, who brought another case against Trump, was based. And so he seemed to be trying to set up, you know, a claim that Smith might have been down in Atlanta meeting with her, coordinating about the prosecution. But it kind of backfired on Eric Schmidt because Smith said that he didn't recall attending this game. And it turned out, and Smith's telling, that he had attended a college basketball game, not a professional game, between Iowa and the University of Maryland. And the Iowa basketball team, the nickname is the Hawkeyes. So it seemed that there was maybe some some confusion about what was going on there. And it led one of the Democrats to tell Schmidt that he should apologize for basically accusing Jack Smith of lying.
0: Andrew Goudsworth there of Reuters News Agency. Now, a month on from the glacial collapse on the Nepalese-Tibetan border, 6,000 people are still unaccounted for. The event caused catastrophic landslides and floods that killed at least 1,400 people within minutes as water, mud and ice swept down the mountainsides into the valleys. Thousands of homes were wiped out and local infrastructure was destroyed. Well, Nepal is one of the most climate-vulnerable countries in the world, and as it slowly tries to rebuild from this recent disaster, experts warn there could be others, with the changing climate making the landscape increasingly unstable. Antonia Bolingbroke-Kent reports now from one village facing that challenge.
4: In a 1,000-year-old Buddhist monastery in the remote village of Halji, high in the Himalayas, a monk recites prayers to protect the community. It takes hours and is done daily. And in recent years, those prayers have been needed.
5: There's three things that could happen at any time. First, there are these massive boulders which you see there in the valley. They fall from this side of the mountain and could hit the village at any time. Then over there to the south, there's been recent landslides just beyond the school in the Karnali River. If one comes down and blocks the river, it will flood the valley. And three, there is the threat from these glacial lakes in the mountains that might cause a flood at any time. So to live here is, in a way, to live in a state of constant fear.
4: Paljor is the headman of Halji, a village of 70 stone houses at the mouth of a green valley. He gazes at the river that plunges down from 5,000 metre peaks and flows right past the village. High above, glaciers have melted, creating glacial lakes. When they burst, they can send a torrent of water and rock down the river valley. In 2011, parts of the village were swept away, and last year a neighbouring community got hit. They've seen the footage of the recent devastating floods in central Nepal and know something similar could happen here.
6: Given all these dangers, why do you stay? What keeps you in Halji?
5: One is that we don't have the financial resources to move, and the second is the monastery. We rely on it. Because we don't get a lot of support from the state around here, if people get sick, need help, or even when there is a natural disaster, people just go and pray at the monastery. We believe that will save us.
7: If you look at those mountain corridors, Halji or Limi Valley, none of them are safe now.
4: Arun Shrestha is one of Nepal's top glaciologists. He says that as temperatures rise, the Himalayan landscape is changing and becoming more unstable. The recent Rasuwa floods, which killed thousands, are an example of what can happen. And it's not an isolated incident.
7: Because of rapid melting, reduced cryosphere can also create disasters like glacial lake outburst flood, rock ice collapse, avalanches of ice and snow, landslides. The frequency, magnitude of hazards are increasing. It's not just Rasuwa, it's almost everywhere.
4: As a result, the government in Nepal says it wants reparations for the impacts of climate change. Tashi Lazom is a 26-year-old climate activist who's now a prominent member of the governing party in Nepal. And she's from Halji.
8: Now the floods are becoming recurring issues in the Himalayas. And now people distrust the landscape that they love so much. You know, you never know when you're going to get hit. Everything that you know of gets gone just like that. Like you never exist.
4: Back in Halji, the villagers know the dangers, but to leave is not just to give up a house. They're among the last speakers of the Limi K language, an archaic form of Tibetan. For some, like 65-year-old Chiring, leaving means abandoning a faith and a culture they've protected for 1,000 years.
9: We've all been talking about the floods. We grandmothers have decided that we will never leave, so the only thing we can do is to try and be a better person than we were yesterday and pray at the monastery and do our rituals. But we know that one day there will be a big flood, a big landslide, and that is how it will end for us.
0: Antonia Bolingbroke-Kent with that report. And you can catch the full thing on this week's documentary, Nepal in the Shadow of a Glacier, here on the BBC World Service.
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0: Still to come, in France, the National Rally faces new anti-Semitic charges it says are politically motivated. We'll hear from the website that says it's uncovered the comments it alleges were made by the president of the party, Jordan Bardella. Also, the man released from Utah's death row after 41 years for a brutal murder he says he didn't commit, and Delhi's communal dogs. It's all coming up after the news.
1: BBC News with Sue Montgomery. President Trump has ruled out any sort of joint venture with China in artificial intelligence. He said that that would amount to giving away secrets to America's main economic rival. English football's Premier League has accused Manchester City of using sham contracts to disguise secret funding of more than $1 billion. The league confirmed that City have been found guilty on all charges of breaching the competition's financial rules. The British Prime Minister, Andy Burnham, has set out a series of ambitious policy changes. They include support for electoral reform, a debate on the UK's relationship with the EU, and greater state control of the economy. The South African government says it's urgently working in measures to combat gender-based violence. It follows the discovery between July and September of at least 11 bodies of murdered women near Johannesburg. The head of the UN peacekeeping mission in the Democratic Republic of Congo has said diplomatic efforts to end the conflict in the east are making progress, but they're not enough. James Swan warned that there was still intense fighting and a deepening humanitarian crisis. More than 100 Israeli settlers have attacked a Palestinian village in the occupied West Bank. They've prevented the return of a family who'd been forced to flee their home. Morocco has its first woman prime minister. She's Fatima Ezzara El Mansouri, whose centrist party won the most votes in last week's parliamentary election. A renowned painting by the British artist J.M.W. Turner is going on display in Rome, the city that inspired it nearly 200 years ago. The artwork Rome from Mount Aventine features a panoramic view of the Italian capital. It's believed never to have been restored. BBC News.
0: Welcome back to NewsHour. Now to a story about fat dogs that's gone viral, first in India and now it seems worldwide. Delhi has a problem with stray dogs. There are thought to be about 1 million in the city. Some are lucky enough to have been unofficially adopted by local communities, but many others struggle to find enough food and do need help from animal charities and volunteers. To raise awareness, Arundhati Pathak, who's a journalism student at Delhi University, set up a competition online to vote for your favourite fat dog. She's been telling me about it.
2: I moved to Delhi 2 years ago for college, and the idea came after I kept seeing all these dogs that were looked after by neighbourhoods, and people knew these dogs on a name basis. And that was quite a cultural shock to me because I had not seen that before.
0: Well, it's very sweet. So tell us about the competition then.
2: Right. So me and my friend, we had this idea. We were inspired from Twitter. People on Twitter, they do the same thing that we did with dogs, with their mutual followers. They decide a winner in the same exact format. And once I had enough reach, I thought, why not do this so that people could engage with it and, you know, so that I could build a sense of community as well as awareness for these dogs amongst people.
0: And then it really took off, didn't it?
2: It really did. I did not expect it to go up to this extent. For the competition, we asked for 64 participants. And then we got way more than that, but we selected the first 64 entries that we got. And as soon as we posted about it, we went from 1,500 followers to 90,000 followers right now in a matter of a week.
0: Wow. So obviously the dogs are popular, but I mean, I know that some animal lovers have been a little bit concerned because some of the dogs really are too fat, aren't they?
2: I do get these comments a lot, but people overfeeding their pets is a problem and we do not want to promote that in any way. But a lot of the dogs that we post, they're street dogs, so there's no way to exactly track their caloric intake or look after how much activity they're getting in. So hopefully with this page in this competition, we're trying to find sponsorships as well as spread awareness about what to actually feed dogs, because there are a lot of brands that sell treats exactly for dogs. And there are also a lot of individuals as well as NGOs that are feeding these dogs.
0: So you've got these 90,000 followers now at least, and growing. And perhaps now is your opportunity to try and educate your followers?
2: Yes, that's exactly what we're trying to do. Because we have gained so many followers, a lot of these people are people running NGOs as well as people working in animal welfare as well. So we're trying to connect with as many of them as possible.
0: Indian student Arundhati Pathak there, and she's hoping to encourage fit dogs, not fat dogs, on the streets of Delhi. And the winner of the competition will be announced on the 1st of October. And some of those pictures really are very sweet indeed. You're listening to NewsHour live from the BBC. I'm Rebecca Kesby. The president of the hard right National Rally Party in France, Jordan Bardella, has issued a furious response to allegations that he made anti-Semitic comments as a young activist. The 31-year-old has risen to the top of the party at great speed and is actually tipped to be the successor to Marine Le Pen. He says the allegations against him are the beginnings of total war, that they're politically motivated and an attempt to damage his party ahead of elections next year. Mr. Bardella says he plans to sue for libel. Well, the accusations have been published by the investigative website Mediapart, and today Mr. Bardella's lawyer said the messages were fakes.
3: He denies with the utmost vigour, the greatest firmness, and in the most categorical manner possible, ever having made such remarks. It is utterly disgraceful to attribute such publications to him. Back in 2013, he never published anything of the sort, nor did he ever say or express anything of the kind. It is quite obviously a crude forgery.
4: De toute évidence, un faux grossier.
0: So a very strong denial there from Jordan Bardella's lawyer. But earlier I spoke to Karine Fouteau, the chief executive of Mediapart, the investigative news site that broke this story. And I asked her first about the comments Bardella is alleged to have made.
5: I mean, they're really shocking. So, for example, we had these comments, all the banks are owned by Jews. And he also lamented himself in this exchange that the Jew must dominate other people, crush them and rob them, as a Zionist is necessarily a profane Jewish, etc., etc. Shocking.
0: Pretty shocking.
5: Very anti-Semitic terms.
0: Yes, understood. And we certainly don't want to elevate those comments. But in terms of where you got these from, I mean, you haven't actually issued any sort of screen grabs of where this is. Where's the evidence that he actually did write this? Because he's saying it's all lies.
5: Yeah, of course. Our investigation is based on numerous private conversation and backed up with witnesses' accounts, human accounts. We did our job as, you know, investigative journalists, verifying, cross-checking, documenting. So it means that we have documents, and also we cross-checked. Dozens of mails and messages from 2013 to 2015. Not screenshots. We have the documents.
0: So why have you not published those documents? And I should also just mention that in 2013, Mr. Bardella would have been about 17 or 18 years old.
5: Yeah, he was very young coming into politics. It's true, but it's not his defense. His defense is that everything is false, which, you know, we can prove is not true. You know, we people seem to rediscover journalism whenever we do what we need to do. Our democratic mission is to put this powerful people face to face with their responsibilities. So yeah, we have, you know, the proofs, and we need to protect our sources. That's
0: Understood. Also
5: a very basic, a task of our journalistic mission.
0: But in the case of where, if Mr. Bardella had been 17, for example, at the time, he would have been a minor. I mean, is it still fair to judge him on those comments before he was an adult?
5: It was from 2013 to 2015, and he was already very in charge in his section in Seine-Saint-Denis, which is a huge department in the north of Paris, capital of France. So he was already had responsibilities. And as I told you before, he's not using this defense as being young. He's using the defense that all that is not true.
0: Okay. So, I mean, it sounds as if part of your intention of publishing these comments is to damage National Rally's chances in the campaign, which is exactly what Mr. Bardella claims is your aim. But Marine Le Pen is distancing herself. She says, it seems so crazy to me. It must be fake. Where does this leave her in the story of politics in France?
5: Yeah, our mission is, you know, to be journalists and to serve our journalistic mission, to reveal facts which are cross-checked, which are verified, which are documented. That's our only mission in a democracy, and that's what we intend to do.
0: Just briefly, of course, we've got these fiery words coming from Mr. Bardella's lawyer. They plan to sue you. Are you happy to go to court with your evidence?
5: Yeah, I mean, we are used to this kind of situation. That's, you know, Jordan Bardella and Marine Le Pen, that's what they say, that, you know, they will put us in court. We will see. Unfortunately, we are very used of far right threats. We condemn them, but after all, if they want to sue us under the law of free press in France, which is very old, and also very protective to free press, we are very ready to go there. Okay. I mean, very, very used to go on court, you know, defending our information, which are of public interest and will serve the public.
0: Karine Fouteau, their chief executive of Mediapart. Next, Anthropic describes itself as an AI safety and research company working to build reliable AI systems. So it might seem strange then that the same company has a published a stock market prospectus that claims its products could cause catastrophic or existential risks. That's a quote. To humankind. The document is a prospectus for an IPO or initial public offering. It also tells us that the company has made a loss of $45 billion in 2025. So what is the strategy here? I've been speaking to Louise Humpington of consultants Cairo Synthesis, which works on AI and regulation.
6: I think we need to be really careful to distinguish here between legitimate warnings about catastrophic risk and the commercial incentives which are surrounding these warnings. If the companies which are developing the most powerful systems are also the companies which are telling governments what regulatory frameworks should look like, I think there's an obvious conflict of interest there. And the biggest mistake right now would be allowing those companies to dictate the narrative and to be the sole arbiters of what safe AI looks like.
0: So, I mean, it does seem interesting, though, that these huge companies in AI seem to be calling out for more regulation and safety measures. And it does seem as if there's a lack of political will in some quarters to make that happen.
6: Yeah, and I think it's a fascinating paradox, actually, because and it almost counterintuitive in many ways. It seems like asking for regulation isn't necessarily a bad for a dominant AI company. And I think that comes because regulation could, if the labs get their own way, become almost like a competitive moat. The labs themselves, they don't have a lot of safety and security as far as a moat is concerned around their business models, particularly as the technology is becoming easier to produce, easier to replicate. The models, the open weights, the techniques and the infrastructure, they're becoming very much more accessible, particularly because the code abilities which these models have is now being used by competitors to generate their own versions of the same. So one way of creating that moat or that barrier is through regulation. If regulation becomes really expensive to comply with, then the largest companies can absorb those costs in a way that a small startup or an open source developer or a new entrant to the market might not be able to do.
0: Right, so what does that do to competition then? That's not really fair, it seems.
6: Well, it strangles the competition ultimately, which is exactly in the commercial interests of the big labs who are now calling for this regulation. We've had lots of different versions of, you know, what do they feel is the narrative? And sometimes it's big hype, and sometimes it's we can't control, and sometimes it's, you know, you have to adopt faster and token maxing has to be a thing. But there's always an agenda behind it.
0: Is it significant that they've posted this loss of $45 billion last year?
6: I think it's one of these interesting sort of almost counterintuitive paradoxes. We do know that, and this has been the case for a number of years now, that most of these labs are spending far more on compute than they're actually generating in revenue. And so that sits behind all the investor profiles, but it's also why they need to create the kind of dependency upon their technology, which is what is pushing them to try to create almost this FOMO atmosphere, where everybody has to adopt faster and harder and keep up with the Joneses, so to speak.
0: Louise Humpington of Cairo Synthesis. Next to Ukraine, where today the capital's major university, the Taras Shevchenko National University, told students not to come to the campus but to stay home till further notice due to intensifying Russian aerial attacks across the country. All this week, we're looking at how the war is affecting education across Ukraine with a daily diary from Lisa Takachenko, biology teacher in the town of Zatoka in the country's south. And she recorded this for us earlier today.
7: Yesterday I mentioned that there are days when we get lucky, but today was not one of those days, because our morning started at 4:30 a.m. Four guided aerial bombs hit our town. There was another air alert just before the school day began, but right before we had to move to the school, it ended, and because of that we could make it to the building. But not everyone, because many kids stayed home simply because they were completely exhausted from the sleepless night. And those who did come were visibly drained. I actually had to spend a good part of my first lesson just trying to stabilize kids emotionally and physically before we could even think about lessons and biology. Then, right in the middle of the first lesson, we got another siren. The target wasn't our town this time, but we still had to move the entire school down to the bomb shelter. And there were one thing that amazed me today, because even down there, sitting in a concrete basement, the kids were signing teachers' appreciation cards. Despite everything, they didn't lose their kindness. But we were lucky for the rest of the day. We got to stay in the classrooms without any interruptions. And I also had a few students joining my lessons online today. Their families have been forced to move to other villages to get through the upcoming winter, which everyone is worrying will be incredibly difficult. Because in our town, when the power goes out, the heating in the apartment blocks stops working completely. Because of this, some families tried to find another houses which are easier to be heated. By midday, children slowly came back to their normal state. They finally woke up, got their energy back, and they engaged with the lesson pretty good.
0: Biology teacher Lisa Takachenko there, and we'll have more from her across this week. It's just giving us a picture of how difficult it is for students and teachers across Ukraine as the war continues.
8: We'll rejoin NewsHour once we tell you what's coming up on the BBC World Service. In 10 minutes, People Fixing the World hears how conservationists are reviving Kashmir's lakes.
9: The lake is our life. From childhood, I've worked in the lake. 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
11: It's a cliche. 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
8: Now it's back to NewsHour with Rebecca Kesby.
0: Our top story this hour, Spain has agreed to ban housing evictions until 2030. The proposal follows nationwide protests after an 87-year-old woman was forced to leave her home in Madrid because of a massive rent increase. José García Montalvo is a professor of economics at Pompeu Fabra University in Barcelona. He says, though, the ban is not enough.
12: This ban is going to help the people that have already a rental unit. The problem is what happens with the people that want a rental unit. What is the impact that this measure is going to have on the supply of rental units? Is this going to reduce the number of units in the rental market or reduce the growth rate of those units when the demand is exponential?

0: This is Rebecca Kesby with NewsHour live from the BBC. Finally, a man who has spent the past 41 years on death row in Utah has just been released after newly analysed DNA evidence did not link him to the crime. Douglas Stewart Carter was convicted of the murder of Eva Olofsson in 1985, but had always maintained his innocence, insisting that a signed confession was coerced. The brutal murder of Eva Olofsson took place in her home in Provo, Utah. She was stabbed multiple times, also shot in the back of her head, and Douglas Carter was convicted on the strength of the signed confession and the testimonies of two witnesses who have since claimed they were bribed to lie in court. Mr. Carter is now 71 years old, but still faces a retrial. As he waited for his father to be released from prison, Mr. Carter's son, Tyler Anger, spoke to reporters outside the prison.
1: Hopefully he doesn't get too jittery, because it's been a while. I want him to see the stars. I'd like for him to just get a life that we all get to live. None of us understand what this guy's going through and how crazy it's going to be to step out here.
0: Well, a short time ago, I spoke to Douglas Carter's lawyer, Neil Hamilton, and I asked him how it felt to see his client walk free after 41 years.
2: It was surreal. It was wonderful and aggravating at the same time. He went home to his family. He hasn't seen them ever. This was his first time even shaking his son's hand or giving him a hug. It's aggravating because this didn't need to be. The state of Utah stole 41 years from Doug Carter, but the theft wasn't enough. They then put him on death row, facing the threat of execution, under horrific conditions of confinement for 23 hours a day. During his one free hour, he could choose between going for a walk, taking a shower, or watching television. And that was his life for 41 years, because he was innocent. They framed an innocent young black man.
0: Right. Well, obviously, this is a legal case, and other lawyers may disagree with your analysis of the situation. But it does seem as if he has been released because they've reanalyzed DNA evidence taken at the scene. And as far as we understand it, they cannot link Mr. Carter with that DNA. Can you explain this?
2: Love to. When Eva was murdered, the man who killed her stabbed her 10 times. He used a knife that had a low profile blade, and then the knife didn't have a good grip. There is affirmative evidence that her killer sliced his hand open. Our expert has testified to this. He's analyzed everything. And he said, yep, this is the killer's blood. There's blood on the handle and there's blood on the blade. We know it's the knife. Eva's blood is on the blade. There's two profiles on the handle. When Eva was fatally shot, the killer used a pillow to muffle the sound of the gunshot. There's blood on the handle, there's blood on the pillow, there's blood on the back door. These are all instances where we can definitively point to and say that's the killer's blood. That is what was tested, and Doug has now been affirmatively excluded.
0: So it also seems, though, that the witness testimonies that were key to the conviction are also now under review.
2: Well, that's the reason why we're here. In 2012, the Federal Public Defender of Arizona, the Capital Habeas Unit, they filed a petition in state court to overturn Doug's conviction. They learned the year previously that these key witnesses had been threatened, coerced, and bribed, and then instructed to perjure themselves. So it was that misconduct that his attorneys, Eric Zuckerman and Paula Harms, discovered that led to Doug's conviction being overturned. We're simply, in getting Doug released, we're standing on the backs of giants here.
0: I think there has to be a retrial now, doesn't there? And I understand that there are members of Eva Olofsson's family who didn't want Doug to be released.
2: Yes. They have been very clear about that. And I want to speak to that. They've said some hard things about Doug over the last 41 years. We're not mad at them. We have nothing but love and sympathy and grace for them. They've been lied to for 41 years. They've lost their loved one. And they've been told from people that they should be able to trust that Doug did it. And now they're facing the realization that not only might it not be Doug, but also that their loved one's murder remains unsolved. I think they're speaking out of trauma, and we don't like what they're saying, but we give them all the love we can possibly give them. They're hurting, and we can see that.
0: Understood. But in terms of Doug Carter now, how is he doing? And was he prepared to leave jail or prison today? And what did he tell you about that? Is he, I don't know, maybe intimidated about being free?
2: He doesn't know what to do. One of the tragedies is in being on death row for as long as Doug was, you learn not to hope. You learn not to have expectations of a brighter future. Even as, you know, the judge told us he was going to rule that day, which we correctly interpreted as a very positive sign, Doug did not want to get his hopes up. Even after we received the order, we talked to Doug and told him, you're getting out. He still didn't believe it. When he came out of the doors of the jail, he had the biggest smile I've ever seen on his face. And it became real for him. Doug has a lot of healing ahead of him. When I say that his life was stolen, it wasn't just stolen, but he was traumatized. Death row in America is not a pleasant place. All the things we take for granted, choosing what to eat, choosing to open a door, turning your lights on, seeing the stars, breathing fresh air. This is the first time he's done that in 41 years, and it is a lot. The world he has entered into is not the world that he was taken from. It's going to take probably decades for him to be fully adjusted, if he ever gets fully adjusted.
0: Mm. We heard his son Tyler there saying he wanted him to see the stars, and he picked him up in the evening, didn't he? Do you know if they did see the stars last night?
2: Unfortunately, no. We live in a desert, and we were blessed with an abundance of rain last night, which prohibited that from happening. But my understanding is they tried to get Doug his identification this morning, and they're going for a drive to see the fall leaves. I think for today, the first thing he wanted to do was to get up and just, you know, take a shower for himself. That's just not something he's been allowed to do for 41 years. So Doug does not have a lot of hopes and dreams and ambitions. He is going to take it day by day, which honestly I think is the right call. We're all there for him. And my job unfortunately continues, because with Doug's release, usually when this happens, it comes with dismissal. This time that's not the case. The state, they're no longer seeking the death penalty against Doug, but they're still trying to convict him. So until the charges are dismissed, our work isn't done.
0: That's Neil Hamilton, the lawyer for Doug Carter, who's just been released.
3: Here's your weather forecast for this last day of September. We are definitely entering autumn today. Temperatures are dropping, and rain is going to be our new normal finally. Paris and Normandy temperatures will range from 19 to 23. Monaco will remain dry with 25 degrees. As of tomorrow, clouds and later this week rain will also reach the south. 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
1: A major day of strike action across several sectors in France on Tuesday is expected to see a high turnout, although disruption from the strike may be limited. France's eight major trade unions representing public sector workers have come together to call for the strike action. This includes teachers, civil servants, firefighters and hospital staff. Separately, the Sud Rail union has called for strike action on the French rail network, but is the only major rail union to do so. The expected walkout figures are not known, but are forecast to be high, as this is the first major combined public sector strike since December 2024. The strike action has been called by unions over several issues, including low wages amid a cost of living crisis, plans to freeze public sector wages and working conditions. France's Prime Minister Sébastien Lecornu has warned that any escalation in the country's current wave of student protests will be irresponsible following the arrest of 164 people on Monday. The demonstrations, which began in Paris and have seen teenagers blockading their schools for days, stem from issues including overcrowded classes and teacher shortages. Lecornu cited reported incidents at protests in a post on X, saying nothing justifies endangering students, staff or police officers. But a French union that defends the interests of high school students said the protests were a legitimate response to the conditions that they face. Pope Leo XIV has left France aboard an Air France flight, returning to Rome after his fifth international apostolic journey, which took him to Paris, Lourdes and Metz. The Pope's departure followed a private meeting with French President Emmanuel Macron inside the airport building, and then an official farewell ceremony on the tarmac with full military honours in the presence of civil and religious authorities. And Michael Olise's magnificent late strike gave France a 1-0 Nations League victory over Belgium in Brussels, as Zinedine Zidane made it 2 wins out of 2 since being named as the new head coach. France were missing Kylian Mbappe, who has returned to Real Madrid after injuring his left knee while scoring the winner against Turkey last Friday. WRP News, I'm Paul McNally.
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3: The mission, I guess, if I were to put it in one sentence, has stayed remarkably consistent for over 40 years.
4: Welcome to Ideas. I'm Nahla Ayed.
3: And that is to get Indigenous art out from under the frameworks that were built to interpret it from the outside and to let it be understood on its own terms.
4: Gerald McMaster is a Plains Cree and Blackfoot member of the Siksika Nation, and a curator, artist, and author. His book, Art, Truth, and Reconciliation, explores Indigenous visual responses to the experience of residential schools. It's something that hasn't been done before, gathering the work of Indigenous visual artists from across the generations.
5: The last fish I caught was a sockeye, and it's a figure I tried to paint when I was 8 years old, a sockeye. To me, they were blue.
4: Including survivors who made art as children in residential schools.
5: In the fishing net, you know, it reminded me of my grandpa's teachings, you know. That's the beginning of my story, that salmon taking care of people. And that's what my name means, caring for people and looking after people. And that's what I do today, so.
4: The book features residential school survivors who became artists.
6: In relation to residential schools, materiality of those schools is what's really come forward for me. So using the actual materials from those schools in a way to hopefully help people understand a much deeper truth about that history, that perhaps they can see themselves within that, to build empathy.
4: And that history is carried forward by the next generations of artists also featured in Art, Truth, and Reconciliation.
7: I always describe the act of going to Indigenous and Northern Affairs Canada to secure a copy of the Indian Act as part of the performance of the work, because you can read them online and print them out, but I really wanted their copy, and they gave me a really nice thick paper copy, which shredded really beautifully in the paper shredder that I use in the office of the Fine Art Building.
4: The book is published online by Art Canada Institute. It is available to anyone with an internet connection. It aims to bring new dimensions into the national process of truth and reconciliation.
3: I was raised as a Nehio Aisino, or a Plains Cree person. So a relationship to seeing, to responsibility, to truth-making was already part of how I'd been taught to move through the world. What the research demanded was a way of naming what I already knew how to do, which was to look at the material with accountability instead of detachment.
4: Gerald McMaster is our guide in this episode of Ideas, and for him, the book is a very personal project.
3: I keep coming back to my own day school memories. The shame of hearing my own voice in a tape recording that I heard in the sixth grade. I heard this odd rhythm, right? This kind of res rhythm. I thought, my God, I have an accent. I spent years afterwards learning how to sound like someone else. So there's something almost corrective for me personally in building this book's entire method around Plains Cree words instead of English ones.
4: This is Art, Truth, and Reconciliation, the reality of residential schools, illuminated by Indigenous languages, ways of seeing, and resilience.
3: In retrospect, when I look back, and I look back at an exhibition I curated in 1992 called Indigena, the whole point of that project was to allow Indigenous artists and communities to speak for themselves rather than to be spoken about, which had long happened before that. And this book is that same fight. It's aimed at very specifically at one thing: what Indigenous art has to tell us about the residential and day school system and about what came out.

American Indian in Washington, D.C., and then the Art Gallery of Ontario in Toronto. And just before I retired, I was at OCAD University, where I directed a research center called the Wapata Center for Indigenous Visual Knowledge. When I started, Indigenous art was still mostly filed under the rubric of anthropology and not art history. It was supposed to be evidence of culture and not the work of an artist. But that shifted a great deal. And even now, most of that shift has happened inside Western art historical language. So, in other words, when we're thinking of form, medium, and iconography, those are Western frameworks. What hasn't happened for me nearly enough is the shift in whose framework gets to lead the conversation. And that's what this book tries to do differently.

The Glenbow Museum is my schooling as well. That's where the book begins for me. Because a number of years ago, I was doing some archival research at the museum. Glenbow Museum is in Calgary, of course. When the late historian Hugh Dempsey approached me, he knew me for some reason. He approached me and says, "Your name's McMaster, right?" And I said, "Yeah." And that's when he asked me, "Have you ever thought about where that name comes from?" I said, "Well, I did, but I hadn't done any research." McMaster is a well-known name on the Siksika Nation. That Siksika is about an hour's drive east of Calgary. So he led me into the band records all the way back to a man who had two children. I think he had some daughters, but in particular, these two boys were sent to the Old Sun Residential School. And it was there that we found a file of the two boys who had been stripped of, likely of their traditional names, which they don't give, by the way, but they were each given new names, and one of them was given McMaster. So I have carried that name my entire life. There was also a letter in a file describing how these two boys tried to escape the school only to be caught by an authority. And in this case, it was by the RCMP, where they were forcibly returned. So finding that wasn't just historical research at that point. For me, it became personal. When I was there, I came across an old photograph of a football team, 1897, from the Battleford Industrial School. I recognized some names in it. They were relatives, including two great uncles. And my grandmother, Isabella Schmidt, attended the same school for 10 years from 1904 to 1914. My grandfather, George Wetheny, didn't attend the school, but my family indicates that he probably went to the day school. So when I was looking at the photograph of my own family through two completely different lenses at once, as kin, as people I'm connected with by blood and story, and as an institutional record, this school photo filed away by the church and the state where it wanted to be filed. One eye sees relatives, people who I belong to, whereas the other eye can't help but see the institution that produced the photograph, the discipline, the control built into how those children were lined up and recorded. I don't get to choose one eye over the other, because both are true at once, and the book asks the reader to hold both of these ideas together. This notion of two-eyed seeing comes from a Mi'kmaq elder by the name of Albert Marshall, and I hope they can excuse me for trying to say this word, Itaopmunk, and he developed it along with a researcher whose name is Cheryl Bartlett. What it does is holds the meaning of indigenous and Western ways of knowing together, sitting side by side in their own strengths, without letting one absorb the other.

0: In my Plains Cree language, I think of it as Miu Ganawa Bahtawan, which translates quite basically as seeing together in a good way. Miu Ganawa Bahtawan. So professionally, it's that same structure, my training in Western art history, which gave me real tools such as how to analyze in context and how to do comparison. But in the book, that training doesn't lead. The analytical lead belongs to the Plains Cree frameworks. Western art history is only one eye. It's not the only eye in this book. It's not the eye that's out in front.
1: The model of two-eyed seeing rings true for me at times, but in Albert's instance, he is a fluent language speaker, and so I think the line between his worldview through a Mi'kmaq lens and through a language lens and also existing in a modern English world, I think the comparisons are probably pretty stark. Whereas for me, I grew up speaking English and I'm trying to learn my language. And so I think that line does become a little bit blurry for younger generations. My name is Emma Hassensell-Perley. I am a Wolastoqiyik visual artist and curator. I currently work as the curator of Indigenous art at the Beaverbrook Art Gallery. And I'm from Ngutgut, or Topic First Nation in New Brunswick. There is a tension between my analysis of art through Wolastoqiyik or Indigenous ways of seeing and the Western art world. I often separate them in my mind. My knowledge of stories within Christianity specifically is very limited, and that's foundational to analyzing and understanding the Western art history canon. So I really struggle here in my field and in the research sometimes. But as a curator, I get to talk about the generations of artists who came before me, and I work to ensure that they have a place in written or recorded archives of our art histories in this territory. As a researcher, I try to navigate these tensions by intentionally bringing communal knowledge and language into my curatorial practice.
0: I came across another term, visual sovereignty, in which was used by a Tuscarora scholar by the name of Jolene Ricard. And it names the way that Indigenous people assert self-representation, authority, and presence through visual and material practice, through image and object, not just through a political or legal argument.
1: I'm also really interested in dismantling definitions of low art as they are applied to our art forms, whether it's beading, basket making, or porcupine quill work. Those classifications are definitely racially biased. Indigenous folks were not hired regularly by non-Indigenous folks, and so our art forms were relegated to market systems. And making baskets, for example, fed families, and they were often collaborative ventures among families. And so when I look at a basket, I think about survival and I think about family, but I also think about tending to the land and having a very intimate relationship to the land, because you would know which trees were healthy enough to make a basket.
0: Thinking about language and words such as Ganawa Bahtamawan, which is the one of the central terms in the entire book, what it means is seeing with responsibility. In Cree thought, seeing isn't passive. There's an old story at the beginning of time when the first humans were rising up, and opening the first man opened his eyes, and of course he encountered the beauty of the world. And the very first words spoken were of gratitude, of thanks. The vision, humility, and relationships for me are bound up together in that first moment. And it's for what elders would say, it's renewed every morning, because every time we wake up and open our eyes, in a sense, we're re-entering that same ceremony. Therefore, to see in that sense is to enter into a relationship with people, the land, with memory, and what can't be seen directly, but to accept responsibility for what you've witnessed. It turns perception itself into an ethical act.
2: Life is a circle. Everything inside that circle is related. We depend on each other. We look after each other. Whether it be the fish, the plants, the animals, everything, all the people, where we're from, we all take care of each other and we support each other. My English name is Mark Utlio. I am from Ahuset. It's up past Tofino, 12 miles past Tofino. I'm still in miles. It's grown considerably. Like, I haven't been home since 68. That's after residential school. So I've never really been home after residential school. Victoria's been my home away from home. And I have two children. I married into the Songhees Nation people. And my children are a Songhees member, so that's my little family here. So I go home once in a while, but not like I should, but it's just the way it is. And I had to go through my healing process before I even could, you know, do that. You know, it was so hard to go through poor Alberni just because of all the harm that was done to us in the school. And I try to harm myself. That's why I asked my dad to get me out. I was trying to end my life in residential school. And I'm grateful to my friend that took me down, and I'm still here today. I'm very grateful to him. I mean, it's a different world today. And I'm very happy now after all my healing work I've gone through. And I appreciate the Songhees people, the Esquimalt Nation people, for taking care of me. They really took care of me in our culture, and I'm very grateful to them people.

There's another interesting term. It's pronounced dapasnakewin. And when I was a young lad, I understood it as simply to draw. But more recently, I began investigating, talking with elders and knowledge bearers back home, and they told me what it really means is to draw truthfully, a mark that is made in a truthful way. So it comes out of an older practice of the indigenous artists from the plains, and it really is about warriors returning from a hunt or a battle in which they were generally required to recount really what happened. But they had to do it truthfully to be believed. In other words, you had to have witnesses, of course. Their drawings function in the same way. So if you drew something inaccurately, you lost all credibility. So with children's drawings done from the 1930s to the 1960s, that's where I use the word dapasnakewin, because to me, the child's drawing functioned as testimony, the same way that a warrior's account had to.

0: The example I'd like to point out is Mark Atleo's drawings of a sockeye salmon, which he painted when he was 7 years old at the Alberni Indian Residential School. It's of a fish caught in a net, painted in bright colors, and it recalls the fishing techniques from his grandfather from before he was taken to residential school. Salmon is medicine to our people. There's nothing wasted in salmon. We eat it all. And growing up, when I started fishing, my grandpa said, share with people, the elder people. And I did that when I first started, and to see that come back to me was special. I said, who are you? These kids dropping fish off at my place. I don't have a boat. I don't have a fishing rod, nothing. They just drop me fish off every year, since, to this day, all the grandchildren. So their message gets passed on to the grandchildren, what I used to do for them. And if I was still fishing, I still do the same thing.
1: Decades later, that painting returned to him at a Truth and Reconciliation Commission event, where 47 children's paintings were repatriated that day, and a Nuchalnuth woman carried each one into the hall by hand, because as a person by the name of Cheryl Johnson put it, the paintings can't be stacked. Every child must be carried.
0: TRC was happening in downtown Victoria, and my friends kept calling me and said, do you have a painting down here? It's yours. I said, I've never painted in my life. I don't know. I don't think so. And they kept phoning. And my soccer buddy, we're real close. He said, Mark, you gotta come see your painting. It's yours. I said, Jack, I've never done that in my life. I don't know how to paint. It's got your name on it, Mark. Holy cow. So I made an appointment to go see it at the University of Victoria. It was a real awakening moment for me. And I didn't touch it until after they returned it to me in the final TRC in Vancouver. It was very emotional because of the place we were in and why I did that painting, and that was a safe place for me to be. And to see others suffer wasn't very nice. It's something I talk about with different people. I'd never want anything like that to happen to anyone, any child. And I've worked with different agencies. I said, do not harm the children. That's like residential school again. The year I got my painting back was something special, 2013. They returned my painting our traditional ways. And that was a real big load off my shoulders, you know, lifted me right up. And I started painting again. I mean, I've done 12 since 2013, so I'm enjoying it. It's sort of like visions I get, little visions, you know. It's something I grew up with, and my grandpa taught me a lot. He told me where the killer whales go at a place near my home. It's a big bluff. Goes way down, straight down. There's a cave in there, and that's where the killer whales go in. So I did a picture of that. So killer whale just sitting there waiting to go. That's my vision. So.
1: That's Dapa Snagewin in both directions. The truthful mark made as a child, and the truth that it still carries when it came home.
0: As a member of the survivor group, we have We've had different shows with all our paintings, all over BC, Vancouver, Victoria, Souk, Port Alberni. And, you know, the truth is here. That's what we talk about in our paintings. The truth is here. And we always say, the truth is here, and Ichhed, Ishuk Istawak, we're all one. After the truth is here, we're all the one people. We work together.
2: Elder, artist, fisherman, teacher, and residential school survivor, Mark Utleo. This is Ideas. I'm Nala Ayed. Gerald McMaster's book, Art, Truth, and Reconciliation, gathers Indigenous visual responses to Canada's residential and day schools. It's full of artworks from across the generations. And at its center is Indigenous language. In the book, Gerald draws on Plains Cree terms rather than Western modes of thought as the primary means of engaging with Indigenous artworks.
1: So why these terms lead the book rather than sit as a commentary alongside Western art history? I feel they are offered not as stand-ins for Western words like form and iconography. They establish the actual terms of engagement, how to look, how to make truth visible, how to understand creation as a relational, life-giving act. So if you start with Western categories, you might end up asking, what does the piece mean? If you start with these Indigenous concepts, you end up asking, what is the artist doing in their own terms? That's a different question, and it gets to a very different and truer answer. So I guess what I wanted to say is that language really sits at the center of how this whole book tries to make sense of the world. Kanawapa Tamuan isn't just a term I'm translating for the listener. Seeing with responsibility takes me a whole phrase in English to gesture at what one Cree word carries in its own. In other words, seeing, relationship, and obligation all at once are inseparable. English tends to split those words into separate ideas, whereas Cree doesn't. It's not a small linguistic curiosity. It's the whole entire argument of the book in miniature. And if language you're given to describe something can't hold what you're trying to describe, you haven't just lost a word. You've lost a way of understanding the world. Getting the language back is an essential part of reconciliation and what this book is asking for. I think for us as Indigenous folks in this country with the 53 different languages that exist, I think we have to start looking at this in a different way. Not as a political act, but rather as a contribution to the field itself, because this field is ever expanding. The other term that I've introduced in the book is Migosowin. Migosowin is like a gift of vision you're given. You may have heard of that, of course, in general language, gift of creativity and a gift of life. We're all given gifts of some kind. And to me, it's a generative force that runs through Indigenous making. It's understood as something given by the Creator and carried through generations, and it's not just limited to art. The same word covers creative intelligence in other areas of medicine, architecture, storytelling, land stewardship, and of course, ceremony. To receive it is to be handed a responsibility. It has to be exercised in a good way and guided by our elders and knowledge bearers. And we all, of course, in the end, have to be accountable to our communities.
3: Yeah, actually, these are, it's a little overgrown right now because we were busy this summer. But we have our little swamp pond, which is which is in there.
4: And my name is Adrian Stimson. I am a Siksika Nation artist situated here on the Siksika Nation in southern Alberta. I am an interdisciplinary artist. I started off as a painter, but moved into all aspects of making art over the years, including public art. I was in Saskatoon for many years and spent many years in Saskatchewan, but moved back home and happy to be home and making art on my home territory. I attended two residential schools, but am familiar with five, which includes my familial history and as an infant before I actually attended. So I have this really sort of long-standing and interesting history with residential schools, but having attended them and having, you know, as many have, suffered the abuses in them, I do identify as a survivor of residential schools. But I also want to throw in there thriver, because I'm also thriving in spite of it, of that history. So I think that's important, because as survivors, we're resilient and we move through the world in many different ways.

In particular, the work that I did that's featured in the book, Sick and Tired, which is the residential school bed and the actual windows from the school. You know, it's interesting because that work's for me started when I was probably in high school or before that. My mom worked at now the Ulsan College, which used to be the residential school. And I used to get dropped off from school there and then walk home because I currently live in the garden that was once the Ulsan Residential School garden. So it's about a mile or so walk down into the valley. But you pass the Anglican graveyard for which a lot of my family are buried. But actually, you know, in those days, right beside it was the dump. And they would just dump everything in there. And this one particular year, they were renovating the school and they were throwing everything in there. And little old me, sort of walking by, looking at these things, thinking, they can still be used. And not really as from an artistic perspective, but it was something else. And this is what, you know, you wonder about as an artist and your connection to the universe, is that I really felt compelled to take these objects home. So I would like to pick them up and, you know, little me at the time, these big pieces, like even a bed, a steel bed, I took them home and put them in my parents' garage, not really knowing what I was ever going to do with them. It wasn't until I was an adult that I, you know, and went through a formal educative process and thought about installation and really thought about these objects and how I purposefully, you know, collected them. And now they're speaking to me in the sense that I got to do something with them, given their history. And I often, part of my practice is looking at objects that, you know, I guess from sort of a metaphysical way that have, you know, are in these places and collect this energy and hold that energy. And so a way it was for me to exercise that history and exercise that history through recontextualizing these objects, but also referencing their brutal histories, you know, and it really goes back to my father, who went to those schools, and about, you know, 5 or 6 years old, he'd look out the windows and they'd face west to where his parents lived just down in the valley. And he would really be lonely for them. So one day when he was in the shower, fully naked, he took off and ran home. So I think about those windows and, you know, how many children looked out those windows longing to be home. And so for me, you know, it really came from my father in a way that his story impacted me, and that's why I thought of the windows. And then the bed, you know, we don't know what happened on that bed. It is this signifier. And then for me as a Blackfoot person, the buffalo is something that is a big part of our history and lives, and with the disappearance of them, you know, which is really analogous to the same as, you know, what they tried to do to us. You know, and using the buffalo hide as a metaphor for the people, and, you know, in a sarcophagus kind of way, and putting it on the bed, you know, sort of obviously triggers those sort of dark histories. And then the light above just, you know, shining through, and I didn't put a mattress on it to make it sort of look like it was being stretched. So again, looking at, you know, that history, you know, and in those places, which is, you know, being a real place of being sick and really being tired of the colonial project.

you know, when I was thinking of Sick and Tired, you know, part of the thing I was thinking again about my father and about a lot of the kids who were in that, in those schools, that notion of being smothered. That notion of being smothered by the colonial project, the assimilation process. So, I started to think about pillows and feather pillows. And so for me, you know, that idea that, you know, when the kid is looking outside the window, you know, and by obscuring their view with the feathers, is that notion of being smothered by these places. So I think about that, but also, you know, in another poetic way, I think about snow. You know, the coldness of snow, and of course there's many sad stories of the children running away, and in particular old son, from that school in the middle of winter, and only to freeze, you know, not only 200 yards from the school. So, you know, I think that materiality in itself is something that really speaks to me, or spoke to me, about the idea of smothering, of obscuring, of losing oneself in nothingness.

0: With the generation of survivor artists who came after, artists such as Alan Sapp, Norval Morisot, Carl Beam, Adrian Stimson, the emphasis moves to Migosowin, because what's remarkable about that generation is that the creative gift simply couldn't be extinguished by the schools, even when it went quiet for a while.
1: My home in Red Dash Reserve, it's not there anymore, but I paint from memory, so people they can see.
0: For Migosowin, and for the survivor generation, I'd point to Alan Sapp, who is from Red Pheasant First Nations, my own home community. He briefly attended the Onion Lake Residential School, but his paintings almost never depict schools directly. Instead, he paints images of men hauling wood and children skating and families traveling around by a horse-drawn sleigh.
2: Lifestyles on most native reserves have changed dramatically since Alan was a boy. So when he meets in the gallery with young children, he believes he can teach them something about their Cree heritage.
1: Yeah, I think that's important. To see these pictures hanging in a wall, because he didn't see that. Some of these youngsters, they didn't see the way used to be on reserve.
3: You want them to know what it was like to live back then?
1: Yeah.
3: I love this this perspective. From the top, this seems to be a favorite angle of yours, from the top like that.
1: Well, I guess that's the way I feel, to do that.
3: You do that a lot. Like, this one looks like you're on top of the top of the haystack.
1: Yeah.
3: What do you call that painting?
1: This is called hauling hay from my grandfather. This is my grandfather.
3: Is every picture that you paint a real memory?
1: Yeah. So if I paint picture, it got to be nice and quiet, because I'm thinking from memory.
0: But there's one striking example of a work called Recess at Onion Lake School, and he did it in 1988. In the work, you see children scattered across a bare, wintry schoolyard where there's no adults around, the colors drained out of it, and there's no overt violence in it at all. But it's set against everything else he painted, all the warmth and family life. Its silence says everything.
1: Sometimes I draw a picture, and then I start to talk about problems, and then my wife said to me, don't do that. Just your mind and pictures, never about problems. That's what he told me. I says, okay, I do that.
0: That, to me, is Migosowin, the gift that kept working. It kept producing warmth and memory. And the one time it touches the school directly, the absence is the entire statement that he expresses. In the generation following that, the direct descendants of survivors, Ganawapatamun comes forward most strongly, because their work is very consciously about seeing with responsibility across time and reckoning with what they've inherited rather than live directly. And then the newest generation, the youngest artists in the book, carry all three at once. So the framework of Tapasnagewin, Ganawapatamun, and Migosowin run across all three generations. You know, I'd actually describe it as one continuous framework rather than three terms handed out one per generation, chapter by chapter. Though there's a real emphasis that shifts as you move through the book.
4: I was really interested in overt political art when I was studying in the fine arts program at Mount Allison. And I'd been interested in community politics since I was a child, like 8 or 9 years old. My grandmother was a political activist for most of her life, and she taught me about systematic oppression from as early as, you know, 9 or 10.
0: I think that older generations might see the younger generations and encourage them to think back of who they are, where they came from, who's their family, who's their community, and even try to consider learning a bit about the language. Obviously, it's much more difficult to do so, but to think that way. And so there's elders are always, for us at least, saying to us, agamaimo means work hard, you know, keep working hard. And I think that those are the kind of profound messages that I have had over these years. And what is, to me as an elderly person today, will pass on to my grandchildren.
4: The Wabanaki double curve motif is a mirrored double C curvilinear symbol that takes on different styles and icons between nations, and they appear in 18th and 19th century beadwork, birch bark etching, and textiles. And although we cannot decipher exactly what they mean through the archives or even in oral history in some instances, many of them reference medicinal plants, which to me relates to life cycles and living in relationality to the land. Some of them can also represent human and non-human relationships, whether that's a relationship to yourself or your partner or your family. Especially when they're clustered together, those start to speak of family and community systems. A friend of mine, actually, Percy Sokobi, taught me the importance of inventing and recontextualizing double curve motifs to fit our current context, art forms, and messages. So I am constantly trying to form new designs within the rules of the double curve. I'm trying to create a double curve that references the wave of water or that symbolizes water in, I guess, a representational way, but for myself, I'm speaking about our connection to the Wollastoq River and trying to create new icons that represent that or represent our people, the Wollastoq Awyeg, or the people of the beautiful, bountiful river. I talk about them as our visual language, and because I'm a language learner and not a fluent speaker, I'm using them to understand our worldview in fuller ways that I don't have necessarily through language. We describe the world in very different ways than is accessible to us through English, and a lot of our language is verb-based, which I really enjoy unpacking definitions, full definitions within Wollastoq.
0: We are gifted with so much, and we really have to take that responsibility forward and think seriously, but at the same time realize that we're making a contribution to this country and always have, despite the fact that we've been written out or an attempted erasure. I think now there's a profound understanding what indigenous peoples across this country bring in so many areas of life and so many ways of knowing and thinking and seeing. I think to me that that's the profound effect that we will have and what our contribution will be.
4: One of the pieces of mine that are featured in Gerald's book is titled White Flag. And the work is a standard size Canadian flag with Indian Act paper shreds bonded to the maple leaf and the red borders. I secured a copy of the Indian Act from the Indian Affairs Office in Nova Scotia, and I brought it back to school and I ran it through a paper shredder. But I chose to cover the red sections because red is a significant ceremonial color in many Indigenous nations. And specifically for us on the East Coast, it might symbolize red ochre, which was used to preserve the body upon burials. But red also wraps and protects the four sacred medicines. And overall, it's a power color steeped in symbolism. And with that work, I was thinking through this term, legislative identity, specifically how the Indian Act has impacted Indigenous forms of traditional governance, because we have had to adopt a band council system that has changed the ways in which we self-govern as nations. I always describe the act of going to Indigenous and Northern Affairs Canada to secure a copy of the Indian Act as part of the performance of the work in making White Flag, because you can read them online and print them out, but I really wanted their copy, and they gave me a really nice thick paper copy, which shredded really beautifully in the paper shredder that I used in the office of the Fine Art Building. And so I took all of these shreds. I often say I still have half a bag of Indian Act in my studio or my closet. I did make a sister piece to White Flag, and it's called Atla Mia, or She Keeps Praying. And it's a jingle dress, a red jingle dress with the same idea. The shreds are bonded to the skirt part of the jingle dress, and that also becomes a performance because I made the dress to fit my body, and it was modeled after my great-grandmother's ribbon work on her ribbon dress. And my thought process was the paper would rub up against the metal jingle cones and would start to wither the act away the more that I danced.

again, that referenced my great-grandmother's work. Her name is Marjorie Purley. She was the president of the Catholic Women's League in Tobik in the 60s, I believe. And then she left her post to work for the Union of New Brunswick Indians, which was a new organization in late 60s, early 70s. And she wanted to conduct research on our traditions, our dances, and our ceremonies to bring those aspects of culture back into the community when this was a time that the church had heavy overall control over health, education, and community life. And so she conducted all of this research. She built what was then called Fort Maliseet, and it was a gathering space where she hosted talks, powwows, and ceremonies, and invited in people from all over and to speak and gather there. But she was ostracized by her community for doing that, and she worked alongside her sister, Juanita Purley. And so I often think about that, those decisions that they made to preserve culture in Tobik, because we recognize them now as I think we recognize them now under the importance of preserving our art histories, our dance histories, our ceremonies, because without those decisions, we may not have access to them now.

I'd actually like to push back gently on the idea that any of this is finished. The youngest artist in this book is still finishing high school. So the book doesn't end so much as open outward into a conversation that's directly continuing without us and in new hands. Indigenous art doesn't illustrate reconciliation. It creates the conditions for it. It asks us to see, to remember, and to respond differently. That's not a responsibility that belongs to one generation. It moves.

0: Art, Truth, and Reconciliation. This episode of Ideas is based on the book of the same name, published online by Art Canada Institute. It was produced by Sean Foley and featured the book's author, Gerald McMaster, as well as the voices of Mark Utlio, Adrian Stimson, and Emma Hassensall Perley. Special thanks to Victoria Nolte at Art Canada Institute and to Ted Whitecalf of Sweetgrass Records. And to our colleagues, Allison Dempster in Calgary, Mivani Davis and Danielle McCready in Fredericton, Madeline Green in Victoria, and John Scaife in Toronto. Technical production by Danielle Duval and Will Yar. Our web producer is Lisa Ayuso. Our senior producer is Nicola Lukšić. Greg Kelly is the executive producer of Ideas, and I'm Nala Ayed.
1: Here is your cultural tip on WRP. 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
1: Here is your cultural tip on WRP. 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
3: Bonjour, Emily.
4: Bonjour, Caroline.
3: We are the Fishwives of Paris, the podcast that exposes the myths holding together French identity.
4: Oh, it's a big job, but somebody's going to do it.
3: Today, we're going to tackle France's favorite sauce and arguably the most popular sauce in the world, la mayonnaise, mayo. And doing that, of course, will require rigorous research presented by you, Emily Monaco, journalist extraordinaire, Gemini, Scorpio rising, and Libra moon. Is that right?
4: That is correct. Yes.
3: And what that means is that you're a bitch.
4: Most of the time.
3: Excellent. Mm.
4: And you, of course, are Caroline Fazzelli, a wine school dropout.
3: Master of wine dropout.
4: Master of wine.
3: I did go to other wine school, which I achieved.
4: But just master of wine
3: master
4: dropout.
3: Master of wine.
4: Please, my apologies, because you're also a blind taste testing champion.
3: 20 years ago.
4: 20 years ago at Oxford. The owner of a wine tasting company, Leon Wine Tastings, that allows visitors to Leon to explore the wide and wonderful world of French wine. Just a general badass, really.
3: Yeah. So we're going to talk about mayo today, which, you know, as I said, is extraordinarily popular, but also has haters. I would like to have a trigger warning now for the mayo haters. I hate you. I'm just kidding. I don't, but you're wrong.
4: I would agree. I think mayo haters are wrong, but I also think that mayo is a question of quantity.
3: Well,
4: often.
3: Look, we are going to discuss the argument from mayo haters. I have interviewed some mayo haters to get the down low. So we're going to get to that later. And so your case will be made, haters. It will be made.
4: Ooh, I am enticed and excited by that.
3: It's going to be great.
4: Amazing.
3: Yeah.
4: So mayo, very divisive in terms of whether people like it or hate it, and also very divisive in terms of who the heck invented it. So some people say the French, some people say the Spanish. In France, of course, we have a big, lofty myth surrounding how mayonnaise was invented. Would you like to hear it?
3: I would like to hear it because I feel like it's a French word, la mayonnaise, and I do think that French people would assume it was French, but do you think, I want to hear this myth because it's not French, is it?
4: Well, we'll see.
3: Okay.
4: So the legend says that it is 1756. The Duke of Richelieu is leading a French armada, arrives in the port of Mahon on the island of Menorca, which is near Mallorca in the Mediterranean.
3: Yes.
4: And manages to take the port. Huzzah. And so in celebration, obviously he's French, he needs to have a feast. And so he wants something rich and luxurious. And typically in French cooking, when we have a sauce that is rich and luxurious, it is made rich and luxurious through the addition of
3: butter,
4: cream, some kind of dairy product.
3: Indeed.
4: Which he finds a severe dearth of.
3: On a Spanish island in the Mediterranean?
4: What? And so he's like, oh God, what are we going to do? Oh, I know what's a good stand-in for butter. Olive oil.
3: And he's a culinary expert, this guy.
4: Right. Military man with a back pocket full of culinary tricks.
3: He's just got a whisk in his butt.
4: Right? Pull that out here. And I'm going to make myself this lovely creamy sauce, and I'm going to name it after this port. So like you said, mayonnaise is a French word, this A-I-S-E suffix, you know, Lyonnaise,
3: yeah,
4: something from Lyon. So mahonnaise with an H, not a Y, would be the original name of this sauce invented by the Duke of Richelieu.
3: That makes a lot more sense than him finding it in a Menorcan taverna. That he made it himself with a whisk in his butt.
4: Right.
3: Yeah.
4: Yeah.
3: Yeah.
4: That makes sense.
3: Yeah. So it didn't, they weren't already making it and serving it.
4: No, he's just a genius. Just,
3: okay. Yeah.
4: Yeah. Duh.
3: Yeah. He's just inventing dishes after his port takeover. Okay. Mm. So, cool. I buy that. Not at all, obviously. But I do see, is it possible that is the origin? I mean, that it was discovered by the French in this moment, do we think?
4: So maybe. I think this is the thing. He maybe discovers it. He probably brings it back to the French court. The problem is that we actually see multiple different spellings of this sauce in the 18th and 19th century, depending on who is writing the cookbook. So we see things like sauce bayonnaise with a Y, but a B at the beginning.
3: Which is still Spain.
4: Well.
3: Ish.
4: Basque.
3: Basque.
4: Yeah. Franco-Basque.
3: Yeah.
4: But from Bayonne. So that's one possibility.
3: Can we just put it out there that this is a Spanish sauce? Can we just give it credit? No? I mean, like, they figured it out first.
4: We'll see.
3: Okay. Okay. Okay. Keep going.
4: Maybe.
3: Yeah.
4: The least likely, which therefore makes it my favorite, is sauce mayonnaise with a Y and an E.
3: Okay. Mayenne?
4: Which would be a reference to the Duke of Mayenne.
3: Another Duke with a whisk in his butt.
4: Yes. And this is Charles of Lorraine. And this is the story that dates the invention of mayonnaise to the furthest back in time.
3: Okay.
4: To the 16th century, the 1500s. So he ostensibly would have invented this sauce again after another victorious battle, but this time in Normandy. Why is that problematic?
3: Well, that is butter territory, cream territory. It would make no sense. Like, what oil are they using in Normandy? I mean, I guess this goes back. If you don't know that mayonnaise is made with oil and eggs, I don't know where you've been, but that is what it's made from. So that just doesn't make any sense at all.
4: The only reason I've even opted to mention this story on the podcast is because what happens afterwards just made me laugh, which is that the Duke loved the sauce so much that he ate

0: organization of the mother sauces, yes, which is something that we've spoken about before on the podcast. Mm-hmm. We'll talk about it again. This is something that you noticed when we were talking about Carême, is that the original categorization of the mother sauces is quite different from the categorization that we saw with Escoffier. Mm-hmm. Most of Carême sauces start with a roux base.
1: Yes.
0: And so when we come into something that's more based in emulsification, like mayonnaise, that feels quite modern.
1: So that's a little bit later?
0: Yeah.
1: Was Carême working with sauces like this?
0: Well, interesting question. We start to see people kind of moving towards this emulsification at the beginning of the 19th century, specifically with André Viard, who publishes a cookbook at the beginning of the 19th century, which contains the very first recipe that even looks like something we might consider to be similar,
1: okay,
0: to mayonnaise.
1: What was that recipe?
0: So it was a vinaigrette that was thickened. And typically when we would be thickening things, we'd be thickening them with things like a velouté, which mm-hmm. is a slow cooked sauce that has a lot of collagen in it.
1: Yeah.
0: And he's going to be the first one to thicken something with egg. So he invents this sauce, which he actually calls a remoulade.
1: Remoulade? Which,
0: yes, yeah. I know. But it's not remoulade as we think of it today.
1: Okay.
0: So it's a sauce that's thickened with egg yolk and mustard.
1: Okay.
0: And in his cookbook, he also has another sauce mm-hmm. called mayonnaise.
1: Okay.
0: Which is thickened with veal brains.
1: Whoa.
0: So the reason I'm telling you this story is because when we see the word
1: yeah.
0: mayonnaise appearing in different references through time, it doesn't mean that we're referring to what we think of as mayonnaise today, which is a cold emulsified sauce made with egg yolk and oil and
1: mustard. Because I think an origin of a cold oil-based thick sauce being Spanish, like aioli, would make a lot of sense. Like aioli is just olive oil and garlic.
0: Right.
1: So real aioli is just olive oil and garlic, and it gets that, you know, that crazy texture from like pounding it. You know, they do it in a mortar and pestle. And so that is something that certainly, I mean, it was probably what the Duke of Richelieu was looking at, was something like that.
0: Right.
1: And may not even have had an egg at all. So I think, you know, a Spanish origin of that kind of cold oil-based sauce makes sense.
0: Right.
1: But that's interesting that we don't see the eggs playing into it until later, because it is actually something that does require like force. But also, if you didn't know that oil could do that, you wouldn't try that.
0: Right. And I think what's interesting about these stories and these attempts is that what we're trying to do is create a specific texture.
1: Yes.
0: And it's a texture that in a lot of France, we don't have to look for because we rely a lot on dairy.
1: Yeah.
0: So if you have milk, if you have cream, if you have butter,
1: yeah.
0: you're not looking for another way to make things creamy.
1: Yes.
0: Because you already have cream.
1: Yeah.
0: But in a culture like Spain, or even, you know, the French Pyrenees, yeah. where you probably don't have a dairy cow, you are looking for a way to make things creamy.
1: Yeah.
0: And so velouté, for example, I think this is always interesting too, just from a cultural standpoint. In the United States or in English, if you start describing something's texture, it makes it sound cheap. You're like crispy chicken.
1: Yeah.
0: Crunchy this. Like it sounds like a Chili's menu.
1: Interesting.
0: Whereas in France, describing something's texture or giving a dish the name of its texture actually makes it sound fancy.
1: Okay.
0: So a velouté means a velvety.
1: Yeah.
0: A moelleux means soft.
1: Yeah.
0: A croustillant.
1: Crusty.
0: Is a crisp or a crunchy. But like you can say on like a Michelin starred menu, like croustillant de, I don't know, noix, a walnut crunch.
1: Yeah, you would never put that on a Michelin star menu in the States.
0: Right.
1: That's funny.
0: So texture is very important yeah. to the French, which is funny because so much of their food is baby food textured.
1: That's true. Soft.
0: Which is why I don't like French soup.
1: I love French soup. I like a soft soup. I like a smooth soup.
0: I like a soup that has chunks in it.
1: I mean, okay, but
0: minestrone.
1: It's just, you can drink your soup out of a mug, and that's my favorite thing.
0: I get
1: it. In winter, mug soup.
0: Yeah. So how do we go from veal brain mayonnaise to egg yolk mayonnaise? Luckily, we have a very clear answer to this, thanks to our buddy, Antonin Carême.
1: Always.
0: Who it turns out is just as much of an etymological asshole as I am. He starts nitpicking about the way, the myriad ways in which we're spelling mayonnaise, bayonnaise, mayonnaise, all at the same time, and gets on his high horse and basically goes through all of the different spellings and tells

0: people why they're wrong.
1: Of course.
0: So.
1: Because he wants to codify things.
0: Yeah.
1: He wants to codify everything. So you can't have 15 different sauces that are called mayonnaise or 15 different things kind of called mayonnaise that are mayonnaise.
0: Right.
1: So.
0: Or 15 different ways of calling the same sauce or spelling the same sauce that evoke different origins that he says are not even real. So the reason that Kerem goes into this sort of etymological
1: tailspin
0: is because a different guy had already gone into an etymological tailspin about mayonnaise.
1: Okay.
0: People didn't have a lot to do. There wasn't Netflix at the time.
1: Yeah.
0: So this is a guy called Alexandre Balthazar Laurent Grimaud de la Reynière.
1: Wow. It's a mouthful.
0: And so he basically contended with the fact that there were three different spellings for mayonnaise all at the same time. And he went at them one right after the other to figure out which one made the most sense.
1: Okay.
0: He debunks first the spelling of mayonnaise.
1: Okay.
0: By using the Frenchest argument that you can ever use, which is, c'est pas français ça.
1: Okay, so we just can't do it. It's not French, so it's not the name.
0: It's not French. It's not a French word. It doesn't exist. It's not the name.
1: Okay, great.
0: The second is mayonnaise. So that was the original one that we talked about, the port of Mahon on the island of Menorca. And this one, he uses the second Frenchest argument ever, which is there's no good food there. Therefore, mayonnaise cannot be from there.
1: I'm sure that's not true, but lol.
0: There is really good food there. They actually make an excellent Wow, that was my Long Island coming out.
1: A blood sausage.
0: Oh my. Okay. So they make an excellent blood sausage in Menorca that I highly recommend you try.
1: Okay. Interesting. Yeah. I'm not going to.
0: Okay. So he ends up settling on Bayonnaise.
1: Okay.
0: So from Bayonne, which makes the sauce French.
1: Makes it barely French, Basque.
0: Just barely but French.
1: Still French enough.
0: Just over the border.
1: Okay.
0: So Kerem reads this, gets incensed.
1: Mad.
0: And says, you're absolutely wrong. It should be called mayonnaise with a G.
1: Okay.
0: Because obviously it comes from the French verb manier, which means to handle and is a reference to the whisking.
1: Oh, that. Okay.
0: He's like, you idiot.
1: Mayonnaise. And then a drunk person said mayonnaise and they just.
0: And so he gets upset about that. He also gets upset about the fact that Grimaud de la Reynière calls it a ragout when it is quite clearly a sauce.
1: Yeah, it's not a ragout.
0: No, it's a sauce.
1: And where are they publishing this stuff in, like, newspapers?
0: So
1: letters.
0: So he actually wrote a book called Le Cuisinier Parisien.
1: Wait, Parisian kitchen?
0: The Parisian cook.
1: The Parisian cook. So you know who else cooks? The people in the restaurants in our Paris restaurant guide that Emily made us. You can go to fishwivesofparis.com/guide to get our guide to Paris at his 80 spots in 16 categories. And it will remove the mental load. Trust Emily. And she updates it every quarter, right?
0: I do. Yeah. And there's places on there that you can eat mayonnaise and veal brains.
1: Yum.
0: If you want to.
1: Don't tell people you can get veal brains.
0: I love veal brains.
1: Really?
0: Yeah.
1: That's another episode.
0: Delicious.
1: Okay, back to you, Emily.
0: What's interesting about this, I mean, aside from just being an etymological nerd, is that he's the first one who shows us that mayonnaise is defined by how it's made.
1: Yes, which it is.
0: So manier. So now we've removed ourselves from the idea of a roux. Mm-hmm. We've removed ourselves from the idea of veal brains as a thickener. We know that what is essential to the sauce is the fact of manier-ing it, okay, of whipping it, of doing something technical to whip your sauce into the desired texture.
1: I mean, it does require that. You cannot do it without it.
0: That is correct.
1: I think that history is really interesting, but they're actually talking about something like fancy, right? And that is not what mayo is. Like, we, you know, mayo is the world's most popular sauce and it is populaire, you know, like that in French is a word that means like it's the everyman, you know, populist almost. Mayo is something that is in every single fridge in, certainly in the US. It's in every single fridge in France. Like, you have mayo in your fridge, right?
0: So I actually don't have mayo in my fridge. And the reason I don't have mayo in my fridge is my fridge is tiny. And I typically make it myself.
1: That's bold. I don't. We definitely have mayonnaise in the fridge.
0: I think I am an outlier in this for sure. I think it's just fridge real estate in my house is very small and I devote it to things like homemade chili crisp.
1: And cheese. So,
0: there's a lot of cheese in my fridge.
1: I believe you.
0: There's an enormous amount of cheese in my fridge. I mean, I am not alone in doing, maybe I've just become too French because a lot of French people do still make their mayonnaise from scratch because it's not hard.
1: If you've never made mayo before, it's really, really easy. You take a whole egg or an egg yolk. I usually do an egg yolk and you whisk it and you add a little bit of mustard and then you slowly pour in oil really, really slowly and it emulsifies. You have to keep whisking. It can split. If you put the oil in too fast, you can do it in an immersion blender. It's super, super easy and it tastes way better than the jarred stuff, but the jarred stuff is still pretty good too.
0: And it's so common in France to make your own mayonnaise that the idea of making mayonnaise has actually threaded its way into a few idiomatic expressions in French.
1: Tell me.
0: So to say faire monter la mayonnaise basically means, so that's like, you know, to make mayonnaise set. Faire monter is like when you are beating your egg whites. Yeah. You know, you're emulsifying to volume. Faire monter la mayonnaise is kind of to work yourself up into a tizzy. It's like making mountains out of a molehill.
1: Okay. That's funny.
0: Okay. And then when you say, la mayonnaise prend. So the mayonnaise is setting.
1: Okay.
0: Means things are going according to plan.
1: Okay. Interesting. Yeah. It's interesting because mayo is so widespread. It is, let's see, according to my estimates, market research estimates vary widely, but it's worth between 9 and 16 billion USD per year. North America is the largest market. We have a trigger warning now for the mayo haters. I hate you. I'm just kidding. I don't, but you're wrong. And what's interesting is, so apparently the Russians, some sources say they eat over 5 kilos.
0: That's a lot of mayonnaise. Yeah,
1: I love that. I love that for them.
0: What are they? Oh, I guess they eat a lot of like
1: salads. They put it in salads. Yeah, they mix it in salads. So Eastern Europeans dominate and then Netherlands and Chile. But you know, the thing about mayonnaise today is it is not just a sauce. It's an ingredient.
0: Yes.
1: You know, so it's like we said, it's in salads. It's an ingredient for other sauces like tartar. Mm-hmm. Tartar sauce. Tartar sauce. Why can't
0: I say tartar sauce?
1: It's tartar sauce. Okay. I don't know why I said, because we say tartar here.
0: Yeah.
1: Ranch has mayo in it.
0: Yep.
1: Although the French don't know about ranch, Thousand which Island is very dressing. Sad.
0: They also don't know about French dressing.
1: They don't, do
0: which
1: they?
0: Which is also, and Russian dressing. What's the difference between all of those American salad dressings that you can get at Applebee's?
1: I don't know. I never been to Applebee's. I don't know. I left when I was 16. So also, mayonnaise is in elotes. Think about Mexican food. Mm-hmm. It's in like egg salad, deviled eggs, all that stuff. Tuna salad. You know, we use mayonnaise as an ingredient. My favorite, this is a special one, and I have actually made this, is a like wartime chocolate cake.
0: I've heard about this. Okay, so tell me about this wartime chocolate cake.
1: So you can make, it's basically like a tray cake, you know?
0: Like a sheet cake?
1: Like a sheet cake. And it is flour and cocoa powder. And it's for when you don't have eggs or butter. And so it is eggs and oil.
0: Yep.
1: And so you basically replace the eggs and butter with mayo. And it works really, really well. And you can't taste any mustard or weirdness. Like it's...
0: But I was going to say, I bet because that's texture. An American recipe, I bet you have to use something like a Hellman's.
1: No, there's French versions too.
0: Really? Yeah, even with the mustard in it, you're okay.
1: Yeah. It's insignificant at that point.
0: Sure. Okay.
1: It's like you use like a third of a cup or something. Like it's not a lot. And it's, it has a lovely texture. It's like any kind of oil based chocolate cake.
0: Sure.
1: You know, so I have made that before and it is good.
0: Okay.
1: In a pinch. Absolutely. I think that is something that is sort of wartime, post-war, like thrifty housewife vibes. But I am sure that would have been something that probably would have been published in like magazines. So it's a versatile ingredient is what you're saying.
0: And I think the idea of it as an ingredient, definitely like we've seen it. Certain people talk about when they make their grilled cheese, they use mayonnaise on the outside instead of butter.
1: That is an excellent use of mayonnaise. So basically, if you put mayo on the outside of your grilled cheese, it will crust because the egg cooks.
0: Yeah.
1: So I actually do the inside and outside and I crust the inside first. Then I add the cheese and crust the outside. But the mayo actually really does make a huge difference to the texture and gives you really, really shattering crust.
0: Okay.
1: Yeah. Highly recommend.
0: I like it.
1: Yeah. So we know that Japanese mayo is a really big thing. Mm-hmm. And I know this podcast is not about Japanese food, but I love this story. The story of Kewpie. Do you know it?
0: No, I know what QP is, but I don't know the story.
1: QP has an outsized reputation for how much mayo Japanese actually consume. Like they don't, in terms of volume, consume a ton of it, but QP is really important and it's really important to Japanese cooking. So in 1925, a Japanese intern from the Ministry of Agriculture visited the UK and like fell in love with mayo and came back and made a like lighter, slightly sweeter version of it. And that was the origin of QP.
0: Oh, wow.
1: He was like, oh, this shit's good.
0: Yeah.
1: I think that's pretty funny. He visited the USA and the UK. And so it is based on Western mayo. It is not something that is like native to Asia.
0: But I think that's something interesting too, is looking at something like mayonnaise, which is so ubiquitous, like when you compare it to with other things that are ubiquitous, like fast food, that they're going to be kind of adopted to the local tastes.
1: Yes.
0: Like in the United States, our mayonnaise is not made with a mustard base. And actually, if you asked Escoffier, that would have been real mayonnaise, has no mustard.
1: Oh, really?
0: Yeah. And mustard addition makes it a play on mayonnaise, according to...
1: Because the mustard helps with the emulsification.
0: It does.
1: So the mustard makes it easier to make.
0: Right.
1: Interesting.
0: And so he said that adding mustard would turn it into a remoulade.
1: Remoulade?
0: Which again...
1: Remoulade is a dish.
0: I know. Remoulade. I'm doing the thing that I do with croissants as well.
1: Remoulade?
0: Yeah, remoulade.
1: What are the rom-com?
0: Remoulade. I don't know. I learned to say it from a Cajun chef. So maybe I'm saying it Cajun.
1: Maybe that is real, because I've never heard that way of saying it, but that's interesting.
0: I'm probably doing pecan thing.
1: That could be, remoulade could be a Cajun thing. Tell us.
0: But in France, we do see mustard in it pretty much all the time.
1: I did promise to share from the haters, share the hating perspective. So I consulted with two of my friends who are outspoken mayo haters. And for both of them, it was a textural thing. They don't like cold fat. Cold fat was unappealing. One friend doesn't like cold butter either, like no cold fat, the greasiness, really unappealing. And then the other friend also had a traumatic mayonnaise experience as a child where a boy she had a crush on.
0: Oh no, I don't like where this is going.
1: Mayonnaise in her 7-Up.
0: That sounds gross.
1: It's really mean. So that was traumatic for life. And now she just doesn't fuck with mayonnaise. But yeah, it's a textural thing, I think, for most people.
0: I think it's a textural thing. I think also, I will say, I love French mayonnaise.
1: Yeah.
0: I find something like a Hellman's or even a Duke's
1: it's sort of sweet, right?
0: It's a little sweet and it's a little bit scary how solid it is. Like you can tell it's something unnatural has happened.
1: Well, the more oil you add, the thicker it gets.
0: Right.
1: So I think there's just probably a high, I mean, I'm sure there are unnatural things in there too, but without mustard, I don't know. You're also like, I guess, reducing the other stuff besides oil.
0: Yeah.
1: But the mustard does make it extra delicious.
0: I think so.
1: And like a little bit of lemon at the end, you know, like if I were going to make a mayo, I would probably add a splash of lemon or even water to loosen it if it got too thick.
0: Mm-hmm.
1: But you do that at the end.
0: Yeah.
1: Once you've got it down, and it's good for your whisking arm, you know?
0: Yeah.
1: We can let the men do it because they're experienced with that motion.
0: Okay. So I have a funny story about that.
1: Mm-hmm.
0: Because there is a preconceived notion in France that there are certain times of the month when women are incapable of making mayonnaise.
1: I heard this recently because I said, that was this summer, we were with friends and I said we were going to do an episode on mayonnaise. And my friend Cecilia, she goes, oh, well, guess what? Did you know that in France, when women are on their period, they can't make mayonnaise?
0: Mm-hmm.
1: And I was like, what are you fucking talking about? Yep. Yeah. So it splits, right?
0: Yeah, ostensibly it splits.
1: Yeah.
0: And so I actually asked a friend of ours, friend of the podcast, Ruba Khoury, who owns Dirty Lemon in Paris, where we hosted our launch party. And you should definitely check it out. It's a really cool queer Palestinian woman-owned cocktail bar in the 11th arrondissement.
1: So much fun.
0: And she used to work in Michelin-starred kitchens. And she said that men in the kitchen, if ever her mayonnaise split, would always say, oh, you must be on your period.
1: Oh, that is so gross.
0: So gross.
1: I hate that so much. And so it is funny, though, because I was thinking about it today because... Oh, her.
0: Mm-hmm.
1: But like all of these legends, I used to think it was so barbaric that like women were like isolated and relegated when they were on their periods. And now I'm like, oh, we made up these myths so we didn't have to go to work.
0: Right.
1: Yeah. Because it sucks. Because I mean, look, I'm happy to be here, but if it were a week from now, it would probably be better.
0: Yeah.
1: You know, my finger's so swollen, I can't even fit my engagement ring on. But it's like, I really think that the older I get, the more I realize that those rules protected us a little bit so we could just do nothing for a week, which is what we deserve.
0: Sleep and eat things.
1: Rest, eat, no whisking, no manual labor. Please leave me alone.
0: Yeah.
1: So bring back those restrictions. Yeah. I don't want to play volleyball like the tampon commercials say. No. I should.
0: No, no.
1: It's not time for volleyball. Mm-mm.
0: Mm-mm. No. And it's not time to make mayonnaise, which is when it's really nice to, in France, have access to good brands.
1: Yes.
0: We have three different brands here, all of which are going to take advantage of, as you mentioned, the emulsifying powers of mustard.
1: Mm-hmm.
0: So
1: they all say, does this one, this says six ingredients only, French origin. I don't know this brand. This is Le Sieur. And the six ingredients are colza, which is great.
0: Rapeseed,
1: canola oil. Eggs, plein air, des œufs de poule élevés en plein air, 100% française. That is free range eggs from France.
0: Yes.
1: Dijon mustard, a pinch of salt, a little bit of vinegar, and a touch of concentrated lemon juice. It's very, very like signal origin, which is interesting because this doesn't seem very fancy to me.
0: No, and it's also whiter than the two others. Yeah. The two others very much have that like mustardy hue to them.
1: And this says à la moutarde de Dijon. This is the Maille. This is a mustard brand.
0: Mm-hmm.
1: So this says mayonnaise fine à la moutarde de Dijon. I buy this one a lot. Mm-hmm. And you like the Amora.
0: So the Amora is the best-selling one in France. Funnily enough, Amora and Maille are the same company. No. They're both owned by Unilever and they are the same thing, but Maille is a little more expensive.
1: So I've been swindled is what you're saying.
0: Basically.
1: But it's not the exact same product, is it?
0: It's almost the exact same product. Thank you, Caroline. This has been a fun episode.
1: Thank you so much, Emily. Au revoir.
0: À bientôt.
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0: is World Radio Paris. Coming up next, we bring you a full hour from CBC Canada.
1: Hello, I'm Neil Kirksall.
2: And I'm Chris Howden. Coming up on As It Happens.
1: Confronting the story of the Cornell 7 is igniting fury well beyond the campus. But before the story was picked up widely, the editorial board at the university's paper made the decision to name the accused and call out the school. Its editor-in-chief tells us why they made that decision and what they've heard since.
2: And the tipping pint. The CEO of Moosehead Beer says the new ban on Canadian alcohol has left a sour taste in his mouth, but he has no plans to move production south because he tells us, much like champagne comes from France, Moosehead Beer comes from Canada.
1: Those stories and more coming up for you on the Tuesday edition of As It Happens.

0: From Feature Story News in Washington, I'm Nick Harper. Iran's Revolutionary Guard has told the United States to end war crimes against its country. On the day, indirect talks between the two sides continue. Iran has proposed a seven-day roadmap that would include the lifting of the American naval blockade on Iranian ports and the release of an estimated $12 billion of frozen assets. Washington has so far refused to make those concessions, saying they would only come much further into negotiations. The FBI and Dutch police have announced the arrest of a 24-year-old Amsterdam man suspected of breaching the FBI's recruitment website. He's the suspected co-leader of the cyber-hacking group Shiny Hunters. FBI Director Kash Patel says the Bureau is actively pursuing further leads. Ever since William Densler reports.
1: Understood that he is in pre-trial isolation and detention. He'll be there for at least 90 days. They say this is part of a coordinated response to crack down on these kind of cyber criminal groups, as they allege.
0: Police roadblocks remain in place near RAF Fairford in England, the base used by American B-1 bombers in the war against Iran, as the counter-terrorism investigation continues. Five British men were arrested on Sunday on suspicion of terror and explosive offences. All five have been released on bail, but US Secretary of State Marco Rubio says he believes foreign actors are involved in the suspected plot. Iran has denied any involvement. FSN's Stuart Smith has more from London.
2: What's unusual about this and what has journalists scratching their head is if that is the case, if there's the potential here that these five men were participating in extremely serious offences to the nature of terrorism, why were they released so early from bail? They spent 36 hours in police custody. The law allows them to be kept without evidence up to 48 when it comes to terror charges. Then the police can ask for more time.
0: Mass protests are taking place across France, with strikes by public officials and industry action in the education and transport sectors. Unions called for nationwide rallies to demonstrate against the French Prime Minister's cost-cutting plans for the 2027 budget. FSN's Ross Cullen reports from Paris.
3: Nationwide demonstrations by the different unions up and down the country. We are seeing a particular show of support this Tuesday in the education sector. Students blockading their high schools in support of their own teachers, healthcare workers, many civil servants are on strike today, and also particularly the emergency services. You'll be able to hear their sirens behind me. Support for better pay and working conditions.
0: From Bureaus Worldwide, this is FSN.
4: Hello, I'm Neil Kirksall.
5: Good evening, I'm Chris Howden. This is As It Happens. Tonight.
4: Time's up. 2 years after an alleged gang rape on the Cornell University campus, prosecutors are reopening the investigation. And the new attention is largely thanks to reporting by student journalists.
5: Inquiring minds. Former Canadian spies and security officials want parliamentarians to get to the bottom of what really happened to diplomats plagued with Havana syndrome and whether Ottawa did enough to help them.
4: A brewing storm, an American ban on some Canadian imports is now in effect. And the CEO of Moosehead Beer says being at loggerheads with the U.S. is bad for loggerheads.
5: Iced out when the NHL season starts up tonight. Not a single game will be available on a free Canadian TV network. Our guest says that is really dropping the puck.
4: Winning an award in one fell swoop. On a rare sunny day on a remote Scottish archipelago, one photographer took a phenomenal photo by wading underwater for a northern gannet to torpedo through the water.
5: And head over heels. At an international tournament in Japan, Uzbekistan's volleyball team has a uniform emergency, which is solved by a whole bunch of convenience store socks. As it happens, the Tuesday edition, radio that knows even elite athletes have to do a little soul searching.

0: We only know her as Jane Doe. Earlier this month, she filed a civil lawsuit saying that in 2024, she was drugged and gang-raped over many hours at a fraternity house at Cornell University. She reported the assaults to the university and alleges that the accused students only faced temporary suspensions and, as part of their punishment, had to submit essays. Cornell's administration denies that, saying it took the accusation seriously, expelling some students, suspending others, and banning the fraternity involved. No criminal charges were ever laid, but now New York prosecutors have reopened their investigation. Much of the new information in the case has come out thanks to the relentless coverage from Cornell's student newspaper, The Daily Sun. Last week, it published an editorial which began by naming the seven men accused in the civil lawsuit. Sophia Dasser is the editor-in-chief of the Cornell Daily Sun. We reached her in Ithaca, New York.
1: Sophia, was there any hesitation at all before you and your colleagues hit publish on this editorial that begins by listing the names of the accused?
2: No, I think there was definitely a clear theme throughout the newsroom at the time, which was that the victim had received the alleged assaults uncensored, raw, graphic, and we didn't believe that the student body should have received any less than the victim received. So the victim knew the names, the alleged assaulters. The victim had the graphic experiences that we wrote in the article allegedly happened to her. So we spoke to our lawyer and we kind of confirmed that we can mention the names that they had already been publicized on the lawsuit, that this was kind of the right thing to do, especially as we thought that maybe no one else might be willing to do it.
1: The headline of the editorial is, Cornell won't, we will. What is your sense of how the university responded to these allegations? What does your editorial outline about how you and your colleagues believe they fell short?
2: Yes, I mean, it's just really interesting because I think a lot of people think that we just came up with the editorial and the names as a process of writing the editorial. But the backstory behind it was that on Saturday night, when we were trying to make our print paper, we were trying to figure out what we would put on the front page, how we would lay out the front page. And so we knew we wanted to put the news piece, and we were talking, it was

0: we knew that we wanted to start the editorial like that. As we were trying to figure out the theme of the editorial, there were obviously many facets. We were confused as to, you know, what the connection was between CUPD and Ithaca Police Department and the DA office, why criminal investigation wasn't pursued, right? These are still questions that are kind of in the air. Mm-hmm. But one objective truth that we had noticed was that the university's process was opaque, right? Because these questions wouldn't have existed in the first place had we been receiving clear communication and consistent communication on the investigation from the university throughout the 23 months.
1: What did your reporting reveal about what the university did do in terms of punishment or discipline, if anything?
0: So at first, we really kind of relied on the lawsuits and what Jane Doe's lawyer had mentioned in the lawsuits. And so we focused on the fact that there were essays assigned. A recent university statement by Vice President of University Relations, Kyle Kimball, had mentioned that essays were not the sole consequence for the men. And additionally, there was new information on the fact that two of them were expelled. For us, we realized that we were kind of receiving this information because we were publishing these questions, right? The only reason why we figured out this exact number of expulsion or that essays weren't the sole consequence or what was the outcome was because we shed light on the fact that it was opaque. And so that was really the concern. It wasn't like we demanded a certain kind of punishment. All we wanted to know was what was the punishment? How was it decided? And this is information that can remain anonymous, right? We understand that the university is obligated by federal privacy laws to keep names anonymous, right? But there are many other Ivy League universities, Yale included, who release kind of anonymous data reports on outcomes and sanctions and their own sexual assault processes. And so we ask that the university we pay $100,000 a year for to keep us safe and to educate us actually keep that promise by being transparent with the inner workings and how they're ensuring student safety.
1: You mentioned Kyle Kimball, the vice president for university relations at Cornell. Our CBC News colleagues quote a statement that he put out saying in part, quote, any suggestion that the university did not impose consequential punishments for those involved is false, unquote. He says Cornell issued suspensions and expulsions. How is the university's response being received on campus right now?
0: I think there's definitely a general sense of just confusion. People want to understand the process, what happened. They have questions, and I think they have the right to demand answers to those questions about the university's process. And that is exactly what the Sun feels as well.
1: This issue, this question of how universities respond, who they report it or don't report it to, what happens to these kinds of cases has certainly come up before, and not only in the United States, and not only in academia, but do you believe the university's response is reflective of a broader issue about how allegations like these, sexual assault allegations, are handled on campuses?
0: I think something that the Sun is trying to do is survey the campus in a way that remains true to the story and what we're publishing. Mm-hmm. In the editorial, we had mentioned that we don't believe that this situation is simply a dark chapter in Cornell's history, but a part of a morbid pattern. I think many students feel the same way. I don't think many students are necessarily surprised that the sexual misconduct happened. They're definitely outraged that it was dealt in a way that it was, but I think the resounding feeling is like a feeling of solidarity. Definitely in my inbox, I have received so many messages from individuals who are saying, you know, I'm glad that the Sun is covering this because I had experienced a similar thing. And so I think that that is really kind of the culture. It's supportive. It's like a level of camaraderie that I think the Sun hadn't expected and that we're really hoping funnels back into Jane Doe and helping her feel supported throughout this process.
1: Sophia, I appreciate this. We'll be following your coverage with your colleagues. Thank you.
0: Of course. Thank you so much.
2: Sophia Dasser is the editor-in-chief of the Cornell Daily Sun. We reached her in Ithaca, New York.

0: Last call for Canadian alcohol came at 1 minute after midnight. That's when today's American ban on importing beer and liquor from this side of the border went into effect, along with a ban on a laundry list of other imported products from molasses to motorcycles. The Canadian booze ban is direct payback for many provincial liquor stores taking American bottles off their shelves. And it comes on the heels of a 50% tariff on Canadian beer that went into effect in August. Moosehead Breweries makes all of its beer in New Brunswick and sends 15% of it south of the border. Andrew Oland is the CEO of Moosehead and the great-great-great-grandson of the founder of the company. We reached him in St. John, New Brunswick.
1: Andrew, how long now before U.S. retailers run out of their Moosehead supply?
2: So we're looking at early November. We're going to start to see some out of stocks in the U.S. market. When the announcement went through of the ban on September 9th, we immediately solicited incremental orders from our U.S. distributors and rearranged production schedules to produce that beer as soon as we could to package it. We already had the beer made. We were just able to divert the supply from one market to another. And then the issue for the last week and a half was getting trucks. So we've secured all the trucks. And so by Friday of last week, we had all the beer across the border.
1: I mean, have you been able to exhale or sleep? What have these weeks of all that work been like for you and your team?
2: Well, it's almost surreal. We've been in the U.S. for 49 years. We actually, if you go back 49 years ago, we were only selling beer in New Brunswick, Nova Scotia, and Prince Edward Island. The way the trade rules were at the time, we had to have a physical brewery in any other province in Canada to sell beer in that market, and that just wasn't feasible. So we were selling beer in the U.S. before we were selling beer in Quebec or Ontario or Western Canada. And since August, we've been under this 50% tariff. And so that's meant that every case of beer we've been selling to the U.S., we've been selling at a small loss. But we need to keep shipping to the U.S. We need to keep having beer on the shelves because we have to protect our shelf space.
1: Even with that loss, it's worth it and necessary is what you're saying. Total, though, you know, all told, what kind of hit is your company going to take?
2: Well, it's 15% of our volume, so it's a material piece of business. Our hope is that this will be resolved, sometime in ideally in the next few weeks, and if not in the next few months. We're very proud to make Moosehead in Canada. Tequila is made in Mexico, champagne is made in France, and Moosehead beer is made in Canada, and we want to keep making Moosehead beer in Canada. For Canadians and also for our American customers.
1: You want to, but does that mean what you said there, that you're considering moving production there, that it might come to that?
2: No, we're not at this time, and we really don't want to, and we're going to do everything we can to avoid doing that. If there was some certainty and we were going to be banned permanently from the U.S., we'd obviously have to look at it, but it's not in our plans right now, and it's a complicated process for us to do. As I said, we want to make Moosehead in Canada.
1: What are you hearing from your retailers in the U.S.? What have they been saying to you?
2: I think there's two things that come. Some retailers are very concerned, particularly the ones who are closer to the border and they're more aware of the situation. The others are much more, I'll call it, profit and loss focused. And it's, you need to figure out a way to get us some beer. It's that simple.
1: And when you said you diverted from other markets to make sure the American shelves were stocked in this critical time, where were you diverting from?
2: We were able to adjust our inventory levels, so we actually were able to divert some of that beer that was going to be going to Canadian markets. but it will have no impact on consumers or customers in Canada. It's just us will be a little tighter on our inventory levels in some places in Canada for just a few weeks while we adjust.
1: In this moment, I wonder what you make of the approach that Canada has taken, provinces, you know, pulling American alcohol off of the shelves across the country with this reprisal now, very direct from the United States. How do you feel about that strategy?
2: I'm not, you know, in the tent or inside the tent, and I think there's very few of us that are inside, you know, very few who are inside of the tent in terms of what's really happening with this negotiation. Very complex negotiation with a very volatile partner. You know, my hope is that from the Canadian side, we're doing everything we can to get back to the table, but we have to have a deal that's good for the long-term prosperity of Canada. You know, the Canadian market is very, very important. It's our largest market to Moosehead, and we want a vibrant economy in Canada, and part of that's having a good trade deal with our U.S. customers.
1: What about your employees? I mean, what are they saying to you? Are they nervous?
2: Our employees are quite nervous. You know, what we're saying is we have no layoffs or anything like that planned. We can work through this as a business. We've worked through similar issues in the past, maybe not of this magnitude, but similar issues. At the same time, there's no guarantees in life. There's no guarantees. And, you know, who knows what's happening? Who knows what will happen next? But right now, we're not considering layoffs of any sort.
1: Andrew, I'm very glad we could speak. Thank you for this.
2: It's my pleasure, and thank you very much for your interest and the support of all Canadians. It means a lot to me and everyone at Moosehead.
0: Andrew Oland is the CEO of Moosehead Breweries. We reached him in St. John, New Brunswick.

0: Off the coast of Scotland, a northern gannet pierces the ocean surface searching for fish. For the bird, it's just a routine dive for sustenance. For the human photographer waiting beneath the waves, it's the opportunity of a lifetime. The aerodynamic seabird is built for impact. It hits speeds of over 80 kilometers an hour as it hits the water. And Henley Spears and his camera managed to freeze that moment in time in a photo that he's entitled Sunball Rocket. And now that image has won Mr. Spears the top prize overall at this year's Bird Photographer of the Year contest. We reached him in Devon, UK.
1: Henley, hard to choose perhaps, but what was more exciting, capturing that dive or being named Bird Photographer of the Year?
2: You know, the moments in nature, they take precedence over everything. I know that's probably what I'm supposed to say, but that's genuinely how it feels. You know, the level of endorphins and the natural high that you get from just being out there is unlike pretty much anything else I've experienced. But I won't lie, I'm also very chuffed about this award.
1: Well, it's a great honor, certainly. And what a shot. I mean, our listeners heard its title, Sunball Rocket. It gives our listeners a little bit of a hint of what we're dealing with. But describe it for them, because I just was looking at it and it's spectacular. It's a rocket, clearly a rocket. But describe it a little bit for our listeners who haven't set eyes on it yet.
2: This picture shows a northern gannet, which is, in my opinion, perhaps the most fascinating animal that we have in the UK. It also comes to Canada. And this seabird kind of answers one of the hypothetical questions which I used to have with my friends when I was growing up, which was, would you rather be able to fly like a bird or swim like a fish? Because a northern gannet is an incredible flyer, but it can also outswim fish. And what we're seeing in this picture is the moment a northern gannet goes on a fishing dive. And that means it suddenly curls up its wings and turns into a kind of torpedo. And it propels itself underwater faster than an Olympic diver. And there it's going to surprise and catch a mackerel or a sardine or something like that.
1: That's what you were hoping to capture. And I want to talk about how you did it in just a second. But it really, one does need to be reminded that it is a bird, not a fish, after you initially look at the photograph. I mean, you forget for a second. So I'm glad you underlined that. But how did you capture it? Even when you know what you want to get and you try to set the conditions, you know, what did you have to do? Because they move so quickly, as you said.
2: They do. And this picture, somehow, because the sun is so rare in Shetland, I did have that concept, which was a starting point. And they were diving a little bit all around. But this is one frame from maybe 1,000 where it actually happens. So there was definitely patience and persistence. I did have a bit of help, however, because one thing which has happened with northern gannets is that as their natural food supply has been diminished, is they've become much more reliant on following fishing vessels and basically grabbing the discards from those fishing vessels. And so my friend in Shetland, who's a marine biologist, he actually set out to kind of mimic that experience on a very, very small scale. And so he was actually discarding fish himself, which gave me a little bit of help in terms of the birds actually diving all around. Because I think without that, to hope for this moment would be nigh on impossible.
1: So how close did you get?
2: Well, I mean, touching distance. I mean, that's the challenge and the privilege of underwater photography, is because of that water, which makes everything fuzzy and makes it lose its color. We have to be within touching distance of every bit of wildlife that we shoot. So yeah, my lions are within touching distance.
1: And so how do you keep calm and focused and safe down there?
2: In terms of the gannet specifically, they are so incredibly agile that if you just stay still, they will move around you. So you kind of have to trust them. And that is true generally in the ocean. It's really, really surprising. But most of the time, we're able to enter the water safely and have these interactions with ocean wildlife. I mean, orca, sea lions. I've been in the water with them and I felt safe. And people often ask me, don't you find it a little bit dangerous? But that, you know, I mean, I'm afraid I don't have crazy dangerous stories. That these animals are just somehow realizing what a terrible fish I am and how out of place we are.
1: How long have you been taking these kinds of photos? I mean, where does this shot fit in what you've done so far?
2: I have been taking photos underwater for 12 years. I've been a professional underwater photographer for a decade now, and I've been photographing in Shetland both above and below the water for 5 or 6 years. So this has been a fairly long road, and before that I was a diving instructor. So I think the ocean is really my place.
1: What do you have your eye on next?
2: Next, well, we actually, in the UK, we have this really good news story. Again, another species which you get in Canada, but we've recently seen the return of Atlantic bluefin tuna to our shores to feed across the summer. And I've been working on a story and a picture to try and capture more of them, especially underwater, which is really, really hard. But it's worth it because an Atlantic bluefin tuna is so far removed from, I think, the public perception of what tuna is. It's a fish which could be bigger than a polar bear, which can be faster than a great white shark, a fish which is also an endurance athlete. It's going to effectively swim a few hundred marathons every year underwater. So that's the next target, but it's pretty hard.
1: Henley, I appreciate this. Thank you, and congratulations.
2: Thank you very much, Neil.
0: That was Henley Spears, Bird Photographer of the Year. We reached him in Devon, UK.

does your local convenience store sell socks? Does it have enough for an entire volleyball team, including substitutes? If so, do all the pairs match one another? In my case, the answer is no. The store closest to me only has a single sock for sale. It's hanging behind the cash register next to a fidget spinner, and the price tag says $12.99. But it's not like that in Japan. Right now, the 2026 Asian Games are being held in Japan. It's only the second major tournament Uzbekistan's men's volleyball team has played in, and they're still finding their feet. And on the weekend, they were still finding things to put on their feet. On Sunday, just before their first game, they learned that they would all have to wear socks that were the same colors and the same length, but they didn't all have matching socks, and the game was about to start. Where could they turn? Well, Family Mart.

That was Lady Gaga in a commercial for the Japanese convenience store chain Family Mart, in which multiple Lady Gagas, or Ladies Gaga, walk around a Family Mart, stocking shelves while wearing the same socks, white tube socks with blue and green stripes. But why? Oh, don't worry, I know. It's because Family Mart is famous for those socks. They're trendy. They only cost the equivalent of $3.86 Canadian a pair. And there was a location right next to the Uzbek men's volleyball team's hotel where, to their relief, they found enough socks for everyone at the last minute. And to their surprise, they found the stripes were in the colors of Uzbekistan's flag. Now, the team has lost every game so far, but they've matched while they've lost. And if they hadn't found something to put their foot in, they really could have put their foot in it. Here's André Etier with Socks.

0: Andre Etche with Socks.
1: We're going to take a short break now. When we return, a former CSIS director tells me what he wants parliamentarians to do about Havana Syndrome and who he thinks might be behind it.
0: And squawk of the town. There are a couple of new contenders for loudest bird in the world, and researchers are shouting their names from the rooftops.
1: Stay tuned. I'm Neil Kirksall.
0: And I'm Chris Howden.

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2: A group of former spies and security officials in Canada is calling for an independent parliamentary examination into whether diplomats who experienced Havana syndrome were targeted by Russia. According to new reporting by the Globe and Mail, from 2016 to 2018, Canada was sharing intelligence and equipment with American spies in Havana when officials from both countries began experiencing debilitating symptoms, including nosebleeds, headaches, and memory loss. Several Canadian diplomats later sued Ottawa for millions of dollars, alleging the government had not acted quickly enough to get them out of Cuba and get them medical treatment. So far, Canadian officials have not been able to offer a definitive cause for the symptoms, and yesterday, Foreign Affairs Minister Anita Anand dodged questions about the call for an independent examination.
3: Global Affairs Canada remains committed to assisting families and staff of Global Affairs who have been impacted by these symptoms. At the ministerial level, that is an issue that falls to the deputy minister who's responsible for human resources. I understand the concern, though, and that is why I've asked him for further follow-up.
2: Andy Ellis is a former operations director with the Canadian Security Intelligence Service. We reached him earlier today in Innisfil, Ontario.
4: Andy, you heard what the minister said there. She says she understands the concern. Further follow-up with the deputy minister, but not a parliamentary committee's investigation into this. Why do you feel that is necessary?
5: I'm a little disappointed. I mean, I think if it's a serious condition as it appears to be, or allegedly a serious condition as it appears to be, I think it deserves a little more emphasis than that. I understand what the minister is trying to do, but releasing it and giving human resources the responsibility seems a little bit of a under response.
4: As you know, but to let our listeners know, the Government of Canada's lawyers invoked a section of the Canada Evidence Act to keep details of the lawsuit launched by these diplomats a secret. And they're suggesting, according to the Globe and Mail reporting, that this is about protecting national security. What do you take away from that?
5: Well, that's exactly what that section of the Evidence Act is for. It's there to protect national security. That doesn't mean that this incident is true, false, or otherwise. What it means is there's characteristics of the lawsuit that need to be conveyed to the judge and jury, if that's the case, that need not be shared with the general population because of the sensitivity of it.
4: But the fact that they're leaning on that when it's, as you pointed out, a health concern, what does that suggest?
5: Well, this isn't the first time there's been allegations of this syndrome. It's not also not the first time that there's been allegations of a syndrome. During the Gulf War, there was Gulf War syndrome, and it was investigated, especially by the United States, but by Britain as well. And at the time, President Clinton signed an executive order that said, any information, be it classified or otherwise, will be conveyed in some fashion to the families and the alleged victims. And he put it to the Senate Intelligence Committee to do a full review of the information that was at hand. That seems to me to be a pretty reasonable response given the circumstances. We have a parliamentary committee. They are cleared. They are ready, prepared, and trained to be able to look at this. That's what they're for, keeping Canadians safe and secure.
4: So given, the U.S. precedent that you mentioned and what Clinton did, why don't you think that's happening? If this has been handled in this way before, even if it is
5: in
4: the U.S.?
5: I'm not blaming the minister. I think this is a very rare thing. I don't think, I'm not sure the advice is moving up the way it should. I'm not sure the precedent is looked at the way it should. I'm not sure that the medical reviews of the possible, the art of the possible, are being done the way they should. As I said, there is a committee that's prepared to do that, and I think the committee should be given the responsibility. The problem with, in the political world, if the minister cedes the responsibility to the committee, she or he, if it were another ministry, have no control over anymore. That decision-making is lost. But giving it to the committee allows the committee to provide recommendations, both ex parte in camera, in secret, and in public, and let the minister get all of the information that she needs to make a proper decision.
4: Just to give our listeners a sense, you know, of what may have been happening, the Globe and Mail has also reported a Canadian diplomat working for something called the Global Security Reporting Program had been gathering intelligence in Havana and sometimes shared it with the Americans. What can you tell us about what the Global Security Reporting Program is?
5: I can only be very general in nature, given the restrictions that I have and still have. But it is a program that was started by Global Affairs, I think it was then Department of Foreign Affairs. It's not a very well thought out program. It was a stroll into the intelligence world without training and expertise. I think the two Michaels is a classic example. Mm-hmm. I think it's public knowledge that one of the Michaels was in the GSRP program, did things, took risks that they ought not to have taken, and got themselves into a bind. They didn't do anything wrong, but they did things that look sneaky. And they do things that a professional intelligence, trained intelligence officer would never do. And, you know, if you're an intelligence service and someone offers you information, be it the Americans or us, you look at it and go, sure, I'll take it. Where'd you get it from? If you're willing to give me information that I can corroborate, I'll take it. Mm-hmm. So the Americans aren't going to say no. Of course they're not.
4: Is that program still running and with the kind of lack of training that you're talking about?
5: I'm not aware. Mm-hmm. I hope not.
4: You hope not.
5: The risk you take is not only to the people and to the program, but it's a risk to the country. If you make a foreign policy mistake and talk to the wrong person in the wrong place about the wrong things, it can have catastrophic response. If it's still there, it should be seriously reconsidered.
4: It's worth noting that one of the Michaels, Michael Kovrig, says he was never involved in espionage. He was a guest on As It Happens just last week, in fact, and said in that conversation that what happened to him, he says he was a political hostage held in response to the arrest and detention of Meng Wanzhou. In the case of Cuba, though, what do you believe happened? Do you believe Russia was targeting Canadians and Americans in Cuba?
5: Not having all of the information makes it next to impossible to determine it. But the Russians have always been very active in Cuba. The Russians have always been very active technically in Cuba. Cubans are, as you know, destitute right now. They would take money or support from Russia, from anyone, in order to keep their citizens alive. And, you know, giving support to Russia or allowing Russia to do experiments or to do operations in Cuba, I would say that's entirely possible. I don't know about the alleged weapon. That would be for something like, you know, the Defense Research Development Corporation, DRDC, or other experts in the community to be able to determine.
4: Given what the minister has said so far, but also given the fact that you and others are continuing to speak out and pointing out that the committee is ready, are you hopeful at this point that there'll be a pivot and that the folks impacted will at least get answers?
5: Yeah, I think the folks impacted should get answers. But, you know, as I said before, what if this continues? What if there are, you know, Canadian diplomats in Cuba, it happens again, somebody else gets ill? Are you certain? And clearly the minister's not, because she's asking HR to have a look at it. If you're certain that it wasn't a device, that it wasn't, you know, Havana syndrome or whatever you want to call it, that's fine. But it doesn't sound like they're certain. And if you're not certain, I think it deserves more attention. And it deserves attention of the security intelligence community more than just an HR department.
4: Andy, I'm very glad we could speak. Thank you.
5: My pleasure.
2: Andy Ellis is a former operations director with the Canadian Security Intelligence Service. We reached him in Innisfil, Ontario, earlier today. We also contacted Global Affairs Canada for comment, but we didn't hear back before airtime.

0: Tonight, the NHL season kicks off, to use a football term for inappropriate reasons, and it does so after yesterday's news that the Hockey Night in Canada brand will be returning to the CBC this year, except that after generations focused on the NHL, the program will now broadcast professional Women's Hockey League games. That may not be enough to satisfy the advocacy group Friends of Canadian Media, though. They're calling for a change in broadcast policy to ensure that sporting and cultural events of national interest, like, for example, the Stanley Cup Finals, are accessible to all Canadians to watch for free. Raj Schoen is the executive director of Friends of Canadian Media, and we reached him in Toronto.
1: Raj, you know that a lot of sporting events, including finals, require viewers to pay if they want to watch their favorite sports. Why is the Stanley Cup different in your view?
2: Well, let me just be clear. Friends isn't trying to turn back the clock. Canadians have embraced streaming, and that's not going to change. But for us, it's really an issue of shared cultural experiences. And as those shared cultural experiences like the Stanley Cup Finals or the Olympics and other really great sporting experiences migrate behind exclusive subscription services, we think there's a public interest conversation that needs to be had about whether the broadcasting system and the policy that supports it still ensures that Canadians benefit from access to that kind of programming.
1: Is the Stanley Cup different then, in your view, from, you know, an NBA final or MLB final?
2: Well, I think that's the larger question we need to have as a country, and probably it needs to happen through the regulator. And there could be any number of different things that could be captured within the definition of what's, you know, relevant programming that should be captured in that kind of conversation, whether it's NHL hockey, whether it's the Olympics, whether it's the FIFA World Cup, whether it's the Grey Cup. I will say that we're not alone in having this conversation or suggesting that Canada have this conversation. These kinds of lists exist across the world or all over Europe in any number of countries. France, Germany, Italy, Poland, you name it. It exists in the UK. It exists in Australia.
1: And in terms of what you and your organization are calling for, you've asked supporters to reach out to MPs asking that they review Canada's broadcasting policy in terms of, you know, looking at events, including the Stanley Cup final. What specifically would you like to see change in terms of legislation?
2: Well, I think first and foremost, we're suggesting that the government ask a simple question. Are there certain moments that are so important to Canada's cultural life that every Canadian should have affordable and broad access to them? And those are really the two key elements that I think are important for any potential anti-siphoning policy: affordability and accessibility. And the government can go about doing that in any number of ways. It can, you know, the cleanest way to do that is probably legislative reform, but as we all know, that can take a long time. So it also has the option of directing the regulator, the Canadian Radio, Television, and Telecommunications Commission, to investigate the issue and to conduct a public hearing, to ask the public, which it tried to do last year but didn't really render a decision on, about what type of programming would fall under a potential anti-siphoning list. And then that list can be implemented in any number of ways, depending on who owns the rights and what the CRTC determines is the cleanest way to do it.
1: And, you know, many people might be hearing that phrase, anti-siphoning legislation, for the first time. Just tell us a little bit more about what that looks like elsewhere, how it works.
2: Anti-siphoning essentially is a short term for a policy which simply says, in terms of rights ownership, that systems in a variety of countries around the world, they don't want private broadcasters effectively siphoning off the most valuable programming to private broadcasters and putting them up behind paywalls or putting them behind streaming services. They want the most valuable programming to be broadly accessible to its population. So anti-siphoning is essentially a policy that says, we want this programming, which is often identified through a list, to be broadly accessible to the population, and this is how we're going to do it.
1: You know, whether subscribers or people across the country like it or not, Rogers Communications owns Sportsnet. They will say they spend a lot of money securing the NHL rights. And there will be those who say that they should be able to negotiate deals that allow them to recoup on their investments. Shouldn't they?
2: Yeah, of course. You know, we're not saying that Rogers doesn't have the right to negotiate these deals. They absolutely do. But what we're saying is certain programming carries public value in addition to commercial value. that determination can be made by a conversation about anti-siphoning policy. And when a determination is made that certain programming, and in this case we're talking about NHL rights to the final or the viewing the finals, but it could be really any programming, whether or not it's sports related, that's a determination in the public interest. And that determination essentially says that this programming, which has been identified by the regulator or the government, has a certain cultural value over and above or in addition to the commercial value. And because it has that additional public interest value, there should be additional obligations to make it available to the Canadian public. That doesn't mean that Rogers or whoever is the right owners isn't entitled to extract a return on that investment. They can continue to sublicense it out to whoever they want to under the auspices of this policy and still get a return on their investment. They can still bid on the rights. Rights holders can still maximize the commercial value.
1: At this point, are you getting any signals from Rogers or Sportsnet that there isn't need for you to worry that the Stanley Cup would be broadcast for free?
2: We certainly haven't received those signals. And quite frankly, this issue really came to our attention after a series of events or sequence of events that occurred in the summer where Rogers essentially announced that the NHL will no longer be broadcast on Saturday nights at the CBC and then subsequently raised the cost of the Sportsnet Plus package upon which a lot of those games would be placed. And then after that, announced a 12-year agreement with Amazon Prime to broadcast games exclusively on Wednesday nights on its streaming service. And when we looked at that in totality, we thought, wow, that's really problematic and worrisome, because the end result of all of that is higher costs for Canadians and less universal access to a shared national experience that sports often provides. So we know the CRTC has asked the question. They asked it last year in one of their public proceedings. They have yet to render a decision on it, and I suspect that part of the reason why the government hasn't taken action is they're trying to see if the CRTC is going to render some sort of comment on an anti-siphoning policy. But there's nothing preventing from the government from issuing a policy direction or making another statement that suggests to the CRTC that they consider this a priority, and it's something that the CRTC should consider a priority as well.
1: Raj, thank you.
2: Thank you very much, Neil.
0: Raj Shone is the executive director of Friends of Canadian Media. He's in Toronto.

0: Jeremy Callicum and Aris Nix do not deny that they broke the law. The co-founders of the Drug Liberation Front, or DLF, just don't think that law should exist. Last year, they were found guilty of drug trafficking after Vancouver police raided their office on the downtown east side. Through its Compassion Club pilot program, DLF tested and distributed illicit drugs like cocaine, heroin, and methamphetamine to users at risk of overdosing. Today, a judge tossed those convictions, saying their program reduced the harms associated with the toxic drug crisis and that they had selflessly risked a lot to launch the constitutional challenge. At the time of their arrest, Neil spoke with Garth Mullins, another co-founder of DLF.
1: Well, it didn't have to happen. You know, the police have a lot of discretion on what they're going to do and how they're going to do it. But also, you know, when our friends and loved ones are dying in huge numbers, we have no choice but to disobey unjust laws.
2: You said this didn't have to happen, but you're doing something that is against the law. What choice did police have?
1: Police don't enforce every infraction of every single law. They choose what's good for society. And, you know, in the history of drug policy reform in Canada, it's always been this way. You know, we got distribution of needles during the first wave of the AIDS crisis because we did it illegally first. We got safe injection sites in Canada because we did it illegally first. This is civil disobedience. This is how marginalized groups of people get their rights. It's no different. But the police don't have to do this. They don't have to play the age-old role of running around after us and arresting us.
2: We're going to play another clip now for you and our listeners. This is from BC MLA, Eleanor Sturco, the Liberal Party shadow critic for mental health, addiction, recovery, and education. She's reacting in the provincial legislature to DLF's approach.
3: I feel absolutely outraged, and I'll tell you why, is to hear that this government is saying we have to do everything that we can because they're trying to save lives, and that would somehow justify supporting organizations that are putting money and guns into the hands of people that kill British Columbians through gang activity.
2: So her assertion, her claim there, is whether it's your intention or not, whether you like it or not, DLF may be funding other kinds of criminal activity by purchasing these drugs.
1: I mean, we've got to say, who has created the organized crime illegal market for drugs? It's the government, by prohibiting drugs. DLF has tried to do things legally, right? Nobody else is coming forward with any kind of strategy to put clean drugs into the hands of people who are on the edge of death. You know, this has been my story, my life. I've been a drug user most of my life. I'm alive because I can have access to clean, tested opioids. I want that for everybody else.
2: What will happen now without DLF operating as usual?
1: Well, there's 40 or 50 more people who are vulnerable to overdose and death. We're further away from getting a safe supply in British Columbia, and the numbers are going to go up. This is the only way to stop the deaths. You know, it's kind of nice to say that people should quit drugs. Believe me, I've tried. It's a lot harder than you think. And if you do, if you manage to, it often takes years. But we need something that's going to save your life this afternoon, not years.
0: From 2023, that was DLF co-founder Garth Mullins talking to Neil. Today, a BC Supreme Court judge stayed the convictions of Jeremy Callicum and Aris Nix, saying sections of Canada's Controlled Drugs and Substances Act are unconstitutional.

0: The humble blackbird, pleasant, musical, a reasonable volume. The stupid jerk crow, obnoxious, discordant, totally unreasonably loud. We know some birds are louder than others. What we don't know is why. Two biologists from the University of Massachusetts Amherst have been trying to answer that question, and in the process, they have found two birds, even more ear-splitting than the crow that has no respect for my need to sleep in. They are the bare-throated bellbird and red-legged Sirima, and according to a study published today in the journal Evolution, both birds' squawks break 120 decibels. The scientists identified their particular calls after measuring those of more than 100 species in Massachusetts and Brazil over a six-year period. And they had some challenges in the field because distance has an impact on how loud a bird sounds. They needed to be able to determine exactly how far away a bird was. So they turned to laser range finders, the same tools golfers use to figure out how far away the hole is. Now, brace yourselves for the haunting shriek of the bare-throated bellbird. And its equally loud colleague, the red-legged Sirima. There you have it, the vocal stylings of the bare-throated bellbird and the red-legged Sirima, two of the world's loudest birds, and our sound of the day.
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0: 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I'm Chris Howden. Thanks for listening.
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1: Welcome to the newsroom. I'm Charlotte Gallagher. Coming up.
2: Well, I think I'm seeing tremendous self-policing. These models are very complex. And again, I believe they're going to be used for the good. And when they're not, we're going to be able to nab them.
1: As concerns grow about AI, President Trump announces it will be regulated by the tech companies themselves. So will it work? A man who's been on death row for decades is released from a US jail. We hear from his lawyer and his son.
3: I want him to see the stars. I'd like for him to just get a life that we all get to live. None of us understand what this guy's going through.
1: And we celebrate 50 years of a classic Stevie Wonder album. All that to come in the next 30 minutes. First, a news bulletin.
4: BBC News with Roisin Hasty. President Trump has said that artificial intelligence firms could regulate themselves following talks with tech bosses at the White House. Despite a series of warnings in recent weeks about the risks AI poses to humanity, Mr. Trump again dismissed calls for guardrails, saying instead there would be tremendous self-policing. Here's our White House reporter, Bernda Boosman.
5: What President Trump and the White House have made clear repeatedly is that they don't see kind of top-down regulation from the government as the way forward. They think all the industry should essentially police itself and make sure that, you know, those safety mechanisms are in place. Now, I think where it'll raise eyebrows among those that are concerned about the technology is that it's not in any way a legally binding agreement. President Trump described it as morally binding, but these companies really have no legal responsibility to put those mechanisms in place going forward.
4: The U.S. Supreme Court has ruled that the Trump administration can resume deporting migrants to third countries without giving them a chance to contest their removals. President Trump has implemented a series of measures aimed at deporting large numbers of migrants. From Washington, here's Tom Bateman.
6: This isn't a final ruling on third country deportations. Instead, the Supreme Court has granted the Trump administration's emergency request to carry on with the controversial practice before the justices hear arguments later this year. The decision follows a class action lawsuit by immigrants' rights groups who have tried to stop the US government sending people to third countries without notice or a chance to assert the harms they could face. A lower court judge ruled the practice breached the constitutional right to due process.
4: The Israeli Prime Minister Benjamin Netanyahu has said he's filed libel lawsuits against a number of Israeli media outlets and journalists. He's bringing the cases over reports that he received warnings from the UAE and Egypt ahead of the Hamas-led October the 7th attack on Israel, which he called an outright lie. Sebastian Usher reports.
7: Once again, Benjamin Netanyahu is fighting for his political survival. And once again, the upcoming election is shaping up to be a referendum on his leadership. What was once his strongest card, his image as the hardline guarantor of Israel's security, is now potentially his weak point. The intelligence and political failures that allowed October the 7th to happen are one of the key targets of his opponents. That's why they've seized on a flood of allegations that he received warnings from high-level sources in the UAE and Egypt of the impending Hamas attack.
4: The US Embassy in Costa Rica says that 45 tons of illegal drugs have been removed from the country in a US military aircraft following anti-narcotics operations. In a statement, the embassy said cocaine had been seized in a number of raids supported by the US. It said the drugs would be destroyed. World News from the BBC. South Africa.